0: now, but take a look at how Japan is coming online first, because we are headed now towards a Bank of Japan policy decision. We have the FOMC out of the way right now. The expectation is for a hold for the BOJ. Of course, we continue to digest more inflation numbers in Japan as well. We're seeing some price pressures. We will be watching the JGB space very closely. We continue to see that downside pressure and the fact that potentially we could get a food tax food consumption tax cut here in Japan, which reports say the government is now debating, that could lead to perhaps more upward pressure when it comes to yields, according to analysts. The Japanese yen still holding at that mid-163 level, still around the lowest levels against the U.S. dollar in four decades. But we're watching the tech sector very closely, right? Because we had big tech earnings, hyperscalers, the likes of Meta, the likes of Microsoft, really diverging reaction from investors. Take a look at South Korea is faring, because despite the fact that we were watching hyperscaler results, the consequences might be bigger for these supplying companies like Samsung, SK Hynix. Of course, their capex affects how they sell this year, for example. And we just got Samsung earnings, and the results were broadly to the upside, beating expectations. But remember, expectations are so high already that you saw SK Hynix with that six-fold jump in profit, and then you saw the stock plunge. And in fact, even in today's session, it's down more than 2%. Samsung seeing a 1% gain. And this stock has been so volatile, right? I mean, it's up about 70% this year, but it's just crashed since the June peak. And it's not just Samsung and SK Hynix. This really has an impact on the broader South Korea market, right? The KOSPI, I mean, two consecutive circuit breaker triggers, that has been unprecedented for South Korea. So there's a lot of alarm within the country right now, Heidi, on what to do with this volatility.
1: Volatility when it comes to the Treasury space as well, right? In fact, there's an argument that what we're seeing from the Fed, that the level of dissent, the expectations now being set up for the next meeting, really setting up the broader U.S. bond market for further rallies. But certainly none of that is more evident than when you take a look at the long end of the curve, the 30-year yield soaring to the highest since 2007. So almost 20 years ago, we saw these levels. Rate swaps reflecting roughly 60% probability that FOMC officials will boost rate borrowing costs to come that September meeting. So, you know, despite that dissent and clearly what Fed Chair Walsh referred to as a good family fight, it did give some sense of clarity to what has been a deeply divided Treasuries market in terms of where that inflation outlook is headed to next. Take a look at Brent. We are seeing a little bit of softness there, pull back. This despite, of course, these ongoing concerns about what next when it comes to the U.S.-Iran war. We've heard Axios reporting that there's been another night of strikes being resumed from the U.S. on Iran. President Trump saying that the U.S. would strike Iran hard. He's actually also in a tally rally made references to we'll finish them off soon. But it's very clear that when it comes to this particular conflict, as well as the regional proxy conflicts, that off-ramp is becoming increasingly difficult to find. Also watching Australia, the ASX muted start to trading, about 0.3%. We'll be watching the likes of Rio Tinto after those numbers came out through yesterday. Today, of course, in the thick of earnings season here as well. We also did have those comments from the RBA, Sarah Hunter, really warning of the need for the RBA to not let inflationary expectations become de-anchored in the longer term. And of course, that concern about sticky inflation expectations is front of mind for the Fed as well. Despite that decision to hold, Fed Reserve Chairman Kevin Warsh has reiterated that the Fed remains committed to delivering price stability.
2: Let me reiterate, there is no soft inflation target. There is no soft implicit target, not on this committee's watch.
1: Bloomberg Economics Chief U.S. Economist Anna Wong joins us now for more. So I guess the question is the dedication to price stability, the dissenting votes, the concern over de-anchored inflationary expectations, what we're seeing in the Treasury markets clearly reflects some of those investor concerns. So why didn't they just move at this meeting?
3: for this.
4: Yes, so I think that Kevin Warsh ultimately decided he will not favor a hike today, basically because he's waiting for the task force assessments of how one should think about inflation. He had several times expressed frustrations about current status of inflation measures. And for example, the Bureau of Economic Analysis is due to announce some major revisions to core PCE deflator come September. So I think Kim Warsh basically wants to wait until September. And so September will be definitely a live meeting for a rate hike. And I think the market's reaction today is basically calling Kevin Warsh bluff on his determination to deliver the 2% inflation.
1: We are not just contending, of course, with some of those domestic inflation pressures. There's, of course, the ongoing war and the threat over global energy supplies and oil prices. There's Trump trying to rebuild his tariff wall as well. How does this feed through to how big a threat it is that perhaps this inertia or this choice to wait a little bit too long is going to be a policy mistake?
4: Yeah, so in terms of the new tariff war, our trade team estimated that the new Section 301 and 338 will only boost effective tariff rate by 0.1%. So that's basically an effective tariff rate of roughly 10%. That's still lower than before the IEEPA ruling or than last year. And also, our team has looked at the tariff pass-through, and we estimated that the most of it is already over with. And looking forward, whatever inflationary impulse remains in CPI is not really attributed to the tariff. So I think the Fed was correct to keep on hold today. I think the mistake is that Kevin Warsh didn't really explain very well why he paused, and furthermore, he didn't explain what are the criteria for the Fed to hike in September, and as a result, the long end of the bond market just revolted.
0: Bloomberg Economics Chief U.S. Economist Anna Wong there with the latest on the Fed. Let's bring in Ken Wong, Asian Equity Portfolio Specialist at Eastspring Investments. Ken, really great to have you with us. I mean, we saw the volatility in the U.S. market, not only reacting to what the Fed did, but also to all of these big tech earnings. The fact that we have AI-fueled demand, but at the same time, this concern about the AI infrastructure build-out, how does that bode for Asian markets when we continue to see this on and off sell-off?
5: Yeah, I think the fact is that suppliers are generally seeing quite a bit of profit taking this month, as expected. Now, overall, when we look at whether it be it semiconductor companies, whether it be it memory storage companies, or even electronic components companies, nobody has actually been immune to the sell-off. But generally speaking, for us, when we're looking at the Asia tech market as a whole, we feel that electronic component makers still do have better opportunities, because when we look at going forward, whether it be it ASPs, whether it be it specifically margins, because of a lack of competition for electronic components, there's going to be pockets and areas where now we would expect for some investors to really start to bottom fish and start looking for some opportunities, especially given the correction that we've seen so far in July.
0: But you're actually underweight when it comes to semiconductors and memory. Why?
5: Yeah, the fact is that we've been underweight semiconductor as well as memory now for the last 6 months. Overall, in our view, we think that electronic components are actually the better way to go, because generally speaking, when we look at the average sales price, or specifically when we expect for overall margins, we expect things within the semicon as well as especially within the memory space to gradually start to weaken. The fact is that there is going to be a lot more excess capacity, which is going to be out in the marketplace, especially in 2027. The fact is that yes, while we are continuing to see a rise in, for instance, DRAM or NAND memory prices, generally speaking, when we look at the change in terms of the overall rise in prices in memory, especially into 2027, that is probably going to soften a bit more. And this is why you're seeing that sell-off right now, in particular for July, especially when hyperscalers are, you know, potentially going to have to reduce specifically some of their AI capex spends in 2027, potentially. Then there's going to be actually a notion in terms of what we're going to have to look at in terms of opportunities. But with that said, we're looking at changes in terms of the delta, not necessarily overall decline in AI capex, but maybe not necessarily growing as high as optimal as earlier expected.
0: Okay, does that mean then that when it comes to regions, you would prefer, say, Japan, where we have lots of electronic components makers, as opposed to South Korea, which is dominated by these semiconductor makers? And if so, what would the implications be of the BOJ continuing to tighten? How do you position this week?
5: Yeah, overall, Japan and Taiwan are key areas when we talk about electronic component makers. The fact is that the competition for electronic components, especially amongst global competitors, is definitely not as heavy as what we see with semiconductor as well as with memory. Now, ultimately speaking, when we look at what's happening with central bank policies, I think, you know, specifically what's happened with the Fed earlier today in terms of not raising interest rates, that does help, because there was a notion that if the Fed was going to raise interest rates, that would have an impact in terms of potential AI capex decline as a result of a rise in interest rates. So at least we get that out the door in terms of, well, the Fed is on hold at least for one more time. So potentially, you know, we might not necessarily see the weakness. I think more importantly, what's going to be important is more guidance from companies, not necessarily just from hyperscalers, but also from traditional companies. And overall, in terms of their second half, and that more importantly, into 2027, what's going to happen with their AI capex as well? Because we know that hyperscalers and other tech companies do spend quite a bit when it comes to AI capex. But generally speaking, traditional companies are also spending quite a bit now on their AI capex. And it's going to be interesting to see, specifically with what we're seeing, whether or not we're going to also see some potential pullback in terms of AI capex from traditional companies.
0: Ken, how big is the oil variable in markets like Japan, where they're very dependent on Middle Eastern oil? But not just oil, we're talking about petroleum byproducts as well that go into all of these factories, including, of course, component makers.
5: Yeah, and that is going to be something that we're going to have to carefully keep an eye on. The fact is that from our point of view, we still see higher oil prices, at least for the immediate future. Now, even regardless of what's happening in the Middle East, whether or not we do get an agreement, the fact is that higher oil prices is here to stay, at least in the near term. So I think a lot of companies have to, you know, price this in, and ultimately speaking, you know, not have the notion that potential oil prices can go back anywhere near where we were, let's say, in January and February. So this is going to be something that's going to be very important. And higher expectations in terms of inflation, and companies will have to actually, you know, provide specifically or have better guidance in terms of what they're going to be doing because of the rise of higher inflation.
0: When we talk about usually the tech sector and semiconductors, anything related to the AI trade, e-commerce, we just group China completely separately because of their idiosyncratic stories and how they're isolated, perhaps in a way, because of these rivalry and competition with the U.S. Is that also a market that you would look into, especially when it comes to electronic components?
5: It is. And the fact is that electronic components is one area. So we see specifically in areas like PCB, substrates, transceivers, there's a lot of companies in China that's also doing this. But more importantly as well, I think once we move from agentic AI and potentially to physical AI, industrial companies are going to play a very bigger part in that as well. So we see a lot of opportunities, especially within the China onshore market and also in Japan, where industrial companies do have quite a bit of advantage, especially when we get to this next stage of AI development with physical AI.
0: Enough to offset some of those macroeconomic fundamentals and weakness that we're seeing, whether it's in the Chinese economy, because we've been talking about the property sector forever, or here in Japan, where you continue to see a crumbling Japanese yen having an impact on households.
5: Yeah, there's going to be a bit of a balance. The fact is that, yes, while one part of the market, in particular right now, in terms of AI capex, in terms of specifically the electronic component makers are doing well, there is a lot of other companies out there in the marketplace. But I think we have to take a step back as well, because if given the recent weakness that we've been seeing across the board for anything tech related, we're gradually seeing some of the flow heading back into more some of the traditional companies as well, which has benefited. So I think, you know, there's two sides of the coin. So there are opportunities, especially when it comes to some of this pullback. But I also want to address the point that we saw similar pullbacks within the tech sector in 2025, especially during that March 1st to up to Liberation Day, where a lot of tech stocks and generally tech markets as a whole dropped anywhere between 25 to 30% as well. But by the middle of June of 2025, those losses were made back as well. So we have seen something similar last year as well during that March up to April 10th period.
0: Yeah, we'll keep that in mind. Ken Wong, really good to have you with us and your perspective. Asian equity portfolio specialist at Eastspring Investments. We have more ahead. This is Bloomberg.

0: Today's CFOs are reshaping the C-suite. Bloomberg's chief future officer shines a spotlight on these dynamic leaders.
1: What's the skill set that you would advise every aspiring CFO to develop?
2: Psychology.
3: I think analytical skills are important. Obviously, you need to like the numbers. If you don't like numbers, then don't go into finance. You know, it's sort of like a recipe for disaster if you don't like numbers.
4: Not only for the CFO, but also the company's management. 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
5: I spend a lot of time figuring out how to take the complex and make it simple, and then finding a way to be able to communicate that both internally and externally.
6: I think it's relationships, whether it's working with investors, bankers, with the senior management team, with the board. Having your head down is one thing as a finance person, but keeping your ears open is super important as well. And I think that all of that is what kind of builds out being a successful CFO.
0: Watch Chief Future Officer only on Bloomberg. Welcome to the world of decentralized finance. Bloomberg is covering all things crypto, the people, the transactions, and the technology. Bloomberg Crypto, Tuesdays only on Bloomberg.

0: Take a look at what we're watching when it comes to the reaction to these Samsung numbers, right? Seeing robust chip demand in the second half. These numbers, of course, coming amidst really something of an existential crisis where with investors really questioning the huge amount of capex spend and investment that's gone into some of these names versus potentially signs of waning demand. Chip profit for Samsung soaring over 250-fold on the back of these AI memory shortages. The chip operating income coming in at $62 billion for the June quarter. That was a beat on estimates. And we are watching pretty much a downside picture for that stock, though. SK Hynix also lower by 6.6%. This after we've seen that 16% retail-driven sell-off in the Korean market. Kaxia trading there lower by 1% there as well. There are some hopes, so that this is going to spark some stepped-up shareholder returns for that stock. Let's get some more on these Samsung results, though, with our Seoul Bureau Chief, Garth Barton. So we needed a robust set of results, really, to try and provide a bit of support over what has just been an extraordinary couple of days of sentiment freefall for Korea.
1: It's absolutely right. Hopefully, this will be good news for investors. But obviously, Samsung, these are record. It was an absolutely historic quarter for them. Record profits for the semiconductor division. Obviously, their mobile phones and their other electronics didn't do quite so well. They actually tipped into a loss. But the semiconductors are just so doing so outlandishly well that it's carrying the whole company at this stage. We'll have to see, as you say, how investors respond. Obviously, yesterday SK Hynix was less positive. I mean, even though they were also record results, they didn't meet expectations, very lofty expectations. So there was this, you know, we had a circuit breaker yesterday, and let's hope that today we might have a slightly calmer trading day on the KOSPI. We'll have to see.
2: Yeah, I mean, it was interesting. SK Hynix was also emphasizing the fact that they had multi-year contracts in order to really emphasize the stability for their company. What did we hear from Samsung?
1: Samsung is similarly very positive. They're emphasizing that they really see robust demand for the second half of the year. They are, you know, they anticipate that these shortages are going to continue, the memory shortages, and they, for their bottom line, that's obviously incredibly good news. So they are very positive, and they're emphasizing the stability of this demand longer term. But whether investors are impressed by that amid obviously much broader questioning of AI, the AI trade, I think, remains to be seen.
2: Bloomberg Seoul Bureau Chief Kat Barton there with the latest on Samsung. And of course, Kat also mentioned the fact that we had a little bit of weakness when it comes to the mobile sector. We have seen the shortages of memory really hitting that sector, which has also hit ARM, of course, because this is the big company when it comes to those smartphone processors. And their underlying AI story was pretty strong, but then valuation, sentiment now dominating this stock, and the majority shareholder of ARM being SoftBank, you can see the downside of more than 3%. We also got the results from Microsoft, and shares actually climbing in late trade after better than expected fourth quarter earnings, helped by continued strength in cloud computing and artificial intelligence. Bloomberg Tech anchor Ed Ludlow reports from San Francisco.
3: Microsoft delivered what investors wanted to hear on two different fronts: AI growth and some clarity around AI spending. Azure, the cloud computing unit, grew 43% in the quarter. That's its fastest pace since 2022, well ahead of expectations. And we got a figure for Azure annual revenue topping $100 billion for the first time. They looked as well outside of financials. So think about, like, how are the AI products doing? Microsoft said that 365 Code Pilot now has more than 30 million paid seats, up from 20 million 3 months ago in the March quarter. A beat on the top line, a beat on the bottom line. But the clarity on spending bit, on a quarterly basis, capital expenditures, $41 billion. That represents a jump of 70% year on year. An accounting nuance: Microsoft lowered its calendar 2026 CapEx expectations to $175 billion from about $190 billion, but stressed this does not represent a lower investment. It stems from extended extending the useful life of data centers and office buildings from 15 years to 25 years. And what that does is it shifts more future data center leases from finance leases to operating leases. Essentially, net-net, the spending and investment expectation that Microsoft has is exactly the same. Nevertheless, that communication was really cheered by investors in the after hour. Also, perhaps the strongest signal on the AI future spending, Microsoft disclosed $130 billion of new data center leases and commitments during the quarter. And that brings the total future lease commitment for Microsoft to $329 billion. A year ago, it was just shy of $200 billion. Bottom line, Microsoft's message wasn't that it's spending less on AI. It's that AI demand remains strong. Azure is accelerating. And despite what our accounting changes that lowers a reported CapEx figure, the underlying infrastructure build-out continues at pace. This is Ed Ludlow for Bloomberg News in San Francisco.
2: And we have more on tech trading across Asia on the Asia Trade. 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

0: bringing you up-to-the-minute geopolitical news whenever and wherever it happens. I'm Tyler Kendall in Geneva, Switzerland, and this is Bloomberg.
1: At a time when policy in Washington is driving Wall Street, we draw a distinction between the rhetoric and the action, bringing you market-moving guests and original reporting. This is Bloomberg Surveillance.

0: bringing you the most important news and financial information whenever and wherever it happens. I'm Michael McKee on the Mexican border, and this is Bloomberg.
1: Take a look at what we're watching when it comes to crude prices at the moment. Brent coming online a little bit softer. We're seeing New York traded crude also down by just about 1%, but

0: take a look at what we're watching when it comes to crude prices at the moment. Brent coming online a little bit softer. We're seeing New York traded crude also down by just about 1%, but really holding most of those gains that we've seen over the past couple of days. Also, President Trump vowing to hit Iran. We're also seeing U.S. stockpiles slumping as well. But at the moment, we are getting confirmation that U.S. forces have begun launching strikes versus Iran at 8 p.m. Eastern time today. And that is a confirmation from the U.S. that we're getting at the moment. The U.S. forces have begun launching these strikes. A powerful response, I quote, yesterday's attempted Iranian attacks on U.S. forces based in the Middle East. We're also watching European natural gas prices. They've taken a bit of a jump after those comments from President Trump renewing threats against Iran. And he says that they will strike back after yesterday's attack that targeted a military base in Jordan. Let's get the latest with our Bloomberg editor, Michael Heath. So certainly no off-ramp in sight, it seems.
1: No, I mean, you know, we're sort of back to tit for tat. And it's really interesting because it looks like, you know, at the end of last week that the US paused these you know, its strikes. And now that the Islamic, you know, the IRGC has taken up the mantle and sort of tried to provoke the US with this attack. Now, they say they were actually responding to a US measure, but there'd been no reporting of that. So it almost looks like this sort of the hard alliance side in Iran is sort of, you know, wanting to keep the whole process going, which makes life very, very difficult for President Trump, because who obviously, you know, is pretty keen to extract himself from this and you know, find a way to get energy supplies flowing again. So, yeah, really interesting.
0: And we heard Trump speaking at a tele rally in the last hour, you know, still sounding quite buoyant, saying that, you know, we're going to hit them hard, we'll finish them off soon. Operationally, I don't know what that means.
1: Yeah, I mean, look, there's a lot of rhetoric, isn't there? And in a sense, you know, it's a test of
2: Bloomberg Radio, on demand.

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5: 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More than what you need to know, it's what you need to think about.
6: Well, I think Warsh was a little bit more dovish than people expected, which is why you're seeing a rally on the two-year. And the long bond doesn't like it. The long bond doesn't like that they're not fighting inflation.
7: I'm going to be looking for, eventually in the next speech by Waller, because that's going to give us a sense of what did the core of the committee actually, what is he?

0: thinking.
1: And I also think many people on the board are leaning towards a rate hike as well. We've already gotten a lot of indication of that. And so I do think we do get rate hikes in September. I actually think today would have been better.
2: The market reaction speaks very clearly that now we need to talk about what is the credibility of the committee, because it cannot only be talk. You will eventually have to follow through. And that's why the probability, given this market reaction now, has gone up quite significantly that they will have to move at the next meeting.
3: Some of our guests are reacting to the Fed's decision to hold rates steady. Of course, we've talked at length about those dissenting votes and what that means going into signaling for that next meeting in September. Swaps pricing is certainly shifting towards, it's almost a done deal, I guess, as we get closer there. But this is the picture as we look at Asian stocks trading at the moment. Right, a bit of a bifurcation there. The Nikkei 225 seeing upside of 1.6%. We have heard some analysts saying that the recent sell-off kind of portends just future opportunities. The KOSPI is also maintaining some semblance of of upside here, about 0.25% in light of the 16% two-day sell-off that we've seen. Some of those control measures when it comes to retail involvement in leveraged ETFs, we've heard about a lot of effort to try and put a floor under this market, because at one point yesterday it was very much a classic catch-a-falling-knife situation there. We also have some pretty robust Samsung numbers for investors to pore over as well. In Australia, downside, modest downside of about 0.5% as we have heavy earnings season here starting to get underway there as well. The real story, I suppose, is really what we're seeing when it comes to treasuries at the longer end, that 30-year yield jumping the most in almost two decades. When it comes to tech, though, Samsung may provide some support for Asian tech names today. Sentiment clearly remains fragile. Hong Kong waiting for a big IPO. Taiwan seeing sharp margin drawdowns. Stakes are very high. Let's get back to our markets report. Anthony Stevens in Hong Kong. So thin ice or tippy toes, you know, what are we doing here after what has really been an extraordinary first half of the week?
4: Yeah, in context, you know, today seems like a relaxed day, right? And that's quite an amazing statement, given that, you know, Hynix is still down pretty sharply again today after results. Samsung is really helping to draw kind of the line under that. Pretty solid results. The market is taking it well. So, you know, kind of normalcy returns. You get a good result and you get a stock trading higher. And that is going to calm some nerves, especially given how big Samsung is as part of the MXAP. But under the hood, there continues to be this big single name idiosyncratic risk around results. We had that in Europe, we had that in the US, and we're going to come back to that in the Japan trading session as well. You continue to see this kind of bifurcation between the smaller chips, the kind of simpler chips in the MLCC or passive component sectors moving around a lot, and that has set up Taiwan for a very interesting session. You see Taiwan margin balances came off very sharply yesterday. They continue to fall. They have been falling for about a month or so, and that's going to be very interesting. When does Taiwan regain its kind of mojo and its retail investment kind of bullishness, or will those kind of subsectors underneath TSMC continue to suffer these big drawdowns? That sets the stage for Zhongzhi InnoLight. This is a photonics maker. It's a very specific kind of component that needs continued large sums to be invested in data centers to justify its valuations. So it's going to be very interesting to see how that trades in Hong Kong today.
5: Yeah, especially given that it's what, the biggest public debut in 7 years or so. How big is the excitement right now, not just in Hong Kong, but across Asian markets around anything related to artificial intelligence?
4: And you raise a good point, right? Like, it's the calendar of ECM and DCM capital raising is extremely robust. But now we are getting a kind of a question on the demand picture, the results picture of these stocks that are already listed. So what that does to the calendar in the months and weeks to, in the weeks and months to come, is going to be very interesting. This pricing move, pricing has been quite aggressive here on the debt side, especially, but equities as well. You saw some really good gains from IPOs. Does that trend continue? And does retail, having taken these huge losses across the US, across Japan, across Taiwan, across Korea, Hong Kong, does retail continue to buy these IPOs and chase the AI upside? That's going to be a huge question in the back end of the year.
5: Market reporter Anthony Stevens there with the latest on the tech world and, of course, digesting all of those earnings and exciting public debuts also coming up. Here in Japan, we're watching politics. The Prime Minister, Sanae Takaichi, facing her first real political test with sliding poll numbers, raising questions about whether she is focusing on the issues that voters really care about. Bloomberg opinion columnist Garod Reedy joins us now with more on this. Garod, I've always been curious, in a country like this, when you have such a political structure, how much does public opinion polls actually matter when you have the backing of your own party?
0: Well, of course, Takaichi has the backing of her party, but obviously the thing about the LDP is that it's a very broad church. There's lots of different factions, some of whom support her and some of whom are completely opposed to her. So whenever you see polling numbers like this, it gives opportunities for her opponents. You know, the opposition isn't up to much in Japan, but her opponents within the party are certainly looking for an opening. And, you know, Takaichi is, you know, the next time Prime Minister Takaichi is the person, the next time there is an election, who has to lead people into an election. Anytime an election is coming up, people start to get a little bit concerned about whether they're going to keep their jobs or not. So polling numbers are actually one factor, you know, they're quite an important factor. But, you know, I would say that despite, you know, the numbers were big, but they're coming down from a very high place. They're still, you know, in most of the polls, still show her with a majority of people supporting her, which is still quite unusual for this stage in the premiership.
5: So what's the issue then right now? Is it about having to reorder her political priorities?
0: That would be my take on it, yes. So in the first Diet session, she has focused on her growth strategy. I am in favor of her growth strategy. I think it focuses on the right things, but it's a very long-term vision. And the thing about a long-term vision is it's going to take a while to pay off before people actually see an improvement in their lives. The rest of the Diet session has been focused, or at least, shall we say, the headlines have focused on legislation that isn't really important for people's day-to-day lives. There's a legislation on expanding the imperial household. There was another bill for banning desecration of the Japanese flag. And then there was most recently this bill on setting up a backup capital in case of a disaster in Tokyo. Now, some of these things may be important, but when they're taking up all of the oxygen in the room and people are still concerned about the cost of living, the cost of putting food on the table, and they don't immediately see any impact on that, then people start to say, well, she's not doing the things that she said she was going to do when we had the election in February.
5: So what's the risk to her leadership if opinion polls continue to weaken, and what are the red flags that you'll be watching out for?
0: I think the risks right now are overstated. I think, you know, as I say, her polling numbers are still historically very high. Only extremely successful prime ministers such as Shinzo Abe and Junichiro Koizumi had polling numbers this good, this long into a premiership. At the same time, you know, we do need to be conscious of the fact that Japanese leaders tend to be short-lived. And it's whether Takaichi can be an exception to that or not, I think, is really the key here. And I think what she needs to do is, you know, as we go into what I assume will be an extraordinary Diet session in the autumn, she really needs to start focusing on the issues that the voters really care about. And basically the number one issue that voters care about right now is inflation. Obviously, the Prime Minister is limited in what she can actually do, but she needs to be making the right noises, I think, about what she's doing.
5: Bloomberg opinion columnist Garod Reedy there, as we have also seen Prime Minister Takaichi dealing with a massive earthquake recently here in Japan. Soldiers, emergency crews are continuing the search for earthquake survivors in sweltering weather in southwestern Japan. The 7.1 magnitude quake on Tuesday killed at least 18 people, with another 62 injured. At least three died in a suspected gas explosion at an Aeon shopping mall, while another five were killed when a paper mill chimney collapsed. Prime Minister Takaichi has pledged full support for rescue and relief efforts. We have more ahead. This is Bloomberg.

0: I'm David Westin. Join me each week on Wall Street Week for stories of capitalism. This week, Harvard's Jason Furman on the Fed decision. The European Union moves to reform its merger regulation, but will it get the tech industry going? Johnson & Johnson gets into the robotic surgery business a bit late, but with what it thinks is a better mousetrap. And what are all those think tanks doing?
1: We don't go up to Capitol Hill. We don't tell the government what it should do.
0: Watch Wall Street Week. More than what you need to know, it's what you need to think about.
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0: take a look at what we're watching across the emerging market complex. A bit of a different picture when it comes to stocks versus FX, right? We're seeing AM stocks there looking pretty flat at the moment as we have investors just contending with implications from the Fed's decision to stay on hold. Those three dissenting voices are very much suggesting that September is in play. When it comes to currencies, we're seeing that gain across the broader complex after the Fed held rates steady, pushing the US dollar lower in response, right? So developing world currencies tracked by the MSCI seeing a little bit of a raise there. Plus, we've also got a rebound in oil prices as well. But how long that's going to sort of be able to be sustained for is a question, given that we still have these ongoing developments and news of more strikes from the US launched on Iran. Well, GoTo Group has reported a second quarter, straight quarter of net profit, boosting the Indonesian ride-hailing and food delivery company's efforts to navigate what's been a challenging consumer market. It's also facing a looming cut to ride-hailing commissions. Let's get more on the outlook with GoTo Group CEO Hans Patuo, who joins us live from Jakarta. Hans, really great to have you with us. So talk us through these numbers, and do you think the momentum can be sustained given that the broader macroeconomic and consumer environment does remain challenging?
1: Hi, Heidi. Yes. So we are quite bullish about the prospects for this year. If we take a look at it, indeed, there are some concerns and volatility around the macroeconomic situation. However, I think we've got two things that are going for us. So one is really the emergence of our fintech unit. Our fintech unit posted profitability that is 5x what it was a year ago. And that is really, really growing very nicely. And in this particular market where lending and financial services are still relatively underpenetrated, we feel that this will continue to be a strong engine for growth. The second thing that is helping us is that we have a fairly good chunk of our customers who are coming perhaps a bit more from the urban affluent market, and their demand tends to be a little bit more resilient. So I think with these two things, we believe that we still have some runway to grow this year, even in spite of the existing conditions.
0: Can you talk about some of the risks then, particularly when it comes to the psychology of the consumer? Do you see downside risks at all in your outlook?
1: Yeah, so I think there are two parts. One is that there is some concern around, for example, the Indonesia stock market isn't doing that well right now, and the rupiah against the US dollar has somewhat depreciated quite significantly. So I think these are creeping in a little bit, but so far, inflation has held constant, and as long as we see that inflation remain in line, perhaps the overall impact to the overall consumer psychology will be somewhat maintained. It is also very important that the government has continued to keep the price of subsidized fuel, the lowest grade of fuel, to be constant, and that has helped in keeping inflation down. So I think that remains a very critical indicator of kind of how the overall sentiment goes. The second is, there probably are, we need a bit more clarity around some of the, there's some new regulations that are coming in play. And so I think between these two things, if we see positive momentum, we suspect that the overall consumer psyche will remain to be where they are today.
0: It's interesting you mentioned some of the challenges when it comes to the stock market. The 50 rupiah minimum rule seems to be impacting GoTo shares since about May. Give us your thoughts on this, and would you potentially consider any sort of corporate action to deal with it?
1: Yes, we've spent a lot of time thinking and talking about this, so I'll give you the short version. It was really a roller coaster ride, a little bit of a roller coaster ride for us. We announced our Q1 results on April 28th, and the market reacted positively. We went up from 51, 52 rupiah up to 58 rupiah. However, then there came some regulatory uncertainty with the announcement of the 8% commission cap, and between that and the overall market sentiment, that brought us down to 50 rupiah and has stayed there since. So, we do not believe that this is this reflects the fundamental value of the company, and we believe that the results that we are showing over the long run will prove itself. We have, though, to your point, looked at various kind of corporate action. We have requested from the shareholders and have received in June's shareholder meeting a buyback program. So we're authorized to buy back up to 3.5 trillion rupiah, which is just around $200 million worth of stock. Now, we are not exactly rushing into it. We want to make sure that the timing's right. We want to make sure that the macro conditions are right so that when we do deploy this money, it will have the desired impact. The second thing that we have announced, actually, is we will be cancelling treasury shares. So we will be cancelling about 2.7% worth of float in the next coming months as we go through the regulatory process.
0: I wanted to talk a little bit about the fintech side of the business, right? What's your outlook for the rest of 2026? Merchant services, payments, lending, how do you view all of those parts of the business?
1: So this part of the business has been gathering momentum for maybe a year, year and a half now, and we're really seeing it break through. The number of users is up year on year 30%. The number of transactions is up 90% year on year. The GTV is up 90% year on year. Loan book is up significantly, and so it's really, really gaining momentum. The first thing that I want to convey is that we are very, very, very, very vigilant on risk. We publish the quality of our lending book, and so far we have been able to hold the risk quality constant. As long as that holds, then we will continue to grow. I have to say also that in Q2 we've taken some preemptive measures. We really clamped down. We became tighter with some of our lowest risk quality cohorts. Having said that, the business is still growing very, very healthily, and as long as we see that the cost of credit remains under control, I believe that the business will continue to scale and to grow. One other thing to note, Heidi, is that we're also getting more and more users, and the penetration rate of the overall GoTo ecosystem users who cross over to lending is still fairly limited. So there's still ample room to grow.
0: How much slimmer do you expect this business to be after the recent cost and job cuts?
1: I'm sorry, Heidi, could you repeat, please?
0: In terms of broader restructuring efforts, recent job cuts and cost cuts, how much more streamlining might we expect to see from GoTo?
1: We're evaluating that, I think, and we don't have an exact number yet, but we will be looking to optimize our costs. There could be certain areas around marketing that we'll look at, and we will also be looking at some of our other OPEX costs as well. But no specific number yet at this point in time.
0: Hans, really great to have you with us. Hans Patua, who's the CEO of GoTo Group. We do have more ahead here on the Asia Trade. This is Bloomberg.

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1: The earnings story has been so powerful.
0: Bloomberg is first to break the numbers.
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0: We're seeing the latest developments on the Iran-U.S. conflict, with local media now saying that they have heard blasts in Iran's Bandar Abbas, not to mention Kesh Abu Musa Islands as well. All of this, of course, after we heard confirmation from the U.S. that forces have begun launching strikes against Iran. We had a brief pause in the fighting, but the U.S.-Iran fighting has resumed. We saw Brent just surging in the previous session. Right now in the Asian session, though, retracing some of those gains. We're headed towards a market opens in Hong Kong, and we'll be watching Zhongji InnoLight, set to begin trading in the city today after raising $6.8 billion in the city's largest listing in 7 years. Let's bring in Bloomberg Intelligence Technology Analyst Sean Chen. So, Sean, we actually saw the company A-shares fall in great market yesterday. What does this tell us about what we can expect from the debut today?
1: Hi, Sherry. Thank you very much for the question. I'm actually not surprised by the great market performance yesterday. As InnoLight is already listed in Shenzhen Stock Exchange, its debut actually is driven largely by the relative value. And we saw a large pullback in its A-share performance this week, which has substantially narrowed the discount cushion for the company. But with that being said, we do believe the company can trade at a tighter discount in the Hong Kong market compared with its technology hardware peers. In fact, based on its gray market price, that would put the discount to about 12%, making it the third tightest stock among dual-listed tech hardware companies in China.
0: Why is that?
1: Well, I think while the medium or the average discount of technology hardware stocks in Hong Kong versus their mainland shares is substantial at a median of 43% as of close price yesterday, let's not forget the range is also extremely wide, from a discount of as deep as 70% to a premium of as much as 12%. And we believe InnoLight merits a tighter or slimmer discount versus its peer group because of its leading market share, as well as the scarcity of AI optics in Hong Kong. So the company is the leading maker of optical transceivers for AI data centers, a critical component for the AI buildup. There's simply no comparable stocks in Hong Kong with similar scale. And also, because of its leading market position, we think Montage and the Giga device offer the closest template. Both the companies are actually trading at a premium in their H shares versus the A shares.
0: So we, of course, continue to see rising geopolitical tensions, right, between the U.S. and China. Given how most of its customers are U.S. hyperscalers, what can we expect for InnoLight?
1: We think InnoLight can navigate the geopolitical uncertainties well because we are seeing the companies doing two things at the same time. First, and probably more importantly, is that the company is actively relocating its capacity outside China, mostly to Thailand. One important macro data point I want to bring up is the export of China's optical transceivers. It actually decreased in 2025.
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0: expanding into Mexico. And with that in mind, what changes do you have planned for Mexico?
1: We'll locally source as much of the product we bring over the border today as it relates to avocados and tomatoes and peppers. But it'll be the same menu we've launched in Western Europe, the same menu we launched in the Middle East with our partner Alshaya. And the brand really resonates well when we deliver on standard the same execution and same menu that we have in the United States.
2: Don't miss the close live every weekday.
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6: Bringing you up-to-the-minute space news whenever and wherever it happens. I'm Ed Ludlow at NASA's Kennedy Space Center in Florida, and this is Bloomberg.
7: This is my kitchen table and also my filing system. Over much of the past three decades, I've been an investor. The highest calling of mankind, I've often thought, was private equity. And then I started interviewing.
8: Well, I watch your interview because I know how to do some interviews.
7: I've learned in doing my interviews how leaders make it to the top.
9: I asked him how much he wanted. He said $250. I said, fine. I didn't negotiate with him, and I did no due diligence.
7: I have something I'd like to sell, and how they stay there. You don't feel inadequate now because being only the second wealthiest man in the world. Is that right? The oldest university in the United States is Harvard University. It's also one of the most respected universities in the United States. But recently, there's been some challenges by the federal government to the way Harvard is operating. I had a chance recently to sit down with Alan Garber, the president of Harvard University, to talk about the challenges the federal government now faces and the challenges of American higher education. Harvard is America's oldest university, founded in 1636. It's a very famous university, maybe the most famous university in the world. But recently, it's been in the news because Harvard sued the federal government, which was a very unusual thing for Harvard to do. Why did Harvard sue the federal government, and what's the status of that case?
10: Well, I can only tell you a little bit about the status of the case, except what's publicly known, which is that that we received a favorable judgment in district court. And I think you're referring to the lawsuit in which we alleged First Amendment violations as well as procedural violations by the federal government when they cut off our funding. We sued because they cut off our funding. We should be very clear about that. It was done in a precipitous manner without any real process. We really had no choice because we had hundreds of millions of dollars at stake. And I want to point out one other thing. This was not in the form of gifts or subsidies. It was payment for research that we were performing at the behest of the federal government. We were fulfilling our obligations under the terms of the grants and contracts that the federal government issued.
7: So how much money was frozen?
10: It's a little bit hard to be precise, but on the order of $600
7: million. All right, $600 million was frozen. Some of that has now come back to Harvard?
10: Yes.
7: Okay. So to make up the gap, is Harvard getting that money and giving it to the people doing the research out of its own funds, or you have special fundraising, or how do you make up the gap?
10: There was a long period in which we did not have the funding, and the Central University used its resources to help the investigators continue at least some of their work. Not all of the work could be funded by the university and the schools that are part of the university. What's important to recognize is that there was very critical work that could not be stopped, but we could not really afford to make up for all of the lost money from the federal government.
7: Now, people sometimes say, well, Harvard has an endowment that's, let's say, over $50 billion, so you have plenty of money. Why couldn't you just take some of that $50 billion and use it for the research?
10: Well, of course, the endowment is a very important source of revenue. One thing that is important to realize about the endowment is that it's heavily restricted. So, for example, we have funds to pay for individual professorships. We have funds that are dedicated to a particular research center, funds of that kind. They cannot be used for other purposes. So that's one restriction that makes it very hard to treat this like some giant piggy bank where we can take out funds when we need them on a rainy day. There's a second consideration as well, which is that the most of the terms under which people gave money for the endowment include an obligation that this should be sustainable. And what that really means is that future generations should have access to the same resources that we have today. So that limits how rapidly you can spend from the endowment.
7: There's an endowment tax that was put in under the first Trump administration, and it was increased in this current administration. Do you see any real justification for that tax, and is it impacting Harvard adversely or other schools like Harvard?
10: The endowment tax, clearly, it's a substantial tax, particularly for universities like Harvard that are expected to be in the top tier. And, of course, it's damaging because, for example, so much of our financial aid, the scholarships that we give our students, are funded through the endowment. And it funds the research. It funds all kinds of activities in the university. So, yes, it's quite damaging. In terms of addressing the problems that we are accused of and that I believe was part of the rationale for passing the endowment tax, the tax is only going to make it harder to address these issues, not easier.
7: In the early days, Harvard and most universities in the United States didn't get money from the federal government. After World War II, the federal government dramatically increased the amount of money given to universities for research. Do you think that was a good thing for the U.S. government to do that? And you think the universities became too dependent on the federal government, or you think they benefited and it's really been good for the country to do this?
10: The period that you're referring to was really set into motion by a report by Vannevar Bush, who had written a book called The Endless Frontier, and he argued that it would be more efficient for the federal government to support research by working with universities than pursuing more of a European-style model where there would be independent research institutes, the federal government would pay for everything. That's what set in motion what became a real boom in innovation in science and technology in the United States. I would add that in addition to the funding that went to universities to conduct research, the country benefited from an influx of immigrants who were some of the greatest scientists in the world, largely in the post-war period and actually during the war and just before the war, largely European scientists. That combination made the U.S. the world leader in science and technology.
7: Well, in the early part of the 20th century, if one were to say what were the greatest universities in the world, the United States might not have had the top universities. And is that because the federal government's been supporting and also because the endowments have grown?
10: I would say it's all of the above, but I would also say that we have had over the past many decades a relentless focus on attracting the best talent in the entire world. It takes resources, but the resources are not only financial. The resources are human resources, and we have done an amazing job in attracting great talent from all of the world. So that combination is what enabled the U.S. to be so successful.
7: Harvard was sued for discriminating on admissions, ultimately went to the Supreme Court. Supreme Court ruled against Harvard. How has Harvard changed its admissions policies to conform with what the Supreme Court now says is the law?
10: Well, we had announced in the first official communication upon the release of the Supreme Court's decision decision that we would adhere to the law, not change our values and principles, but we would certainly adhere to the law. The specific measures that we've taken have been many. We've made sure that in the admissions process, nobody involved in making a decision about admissions has access to the check the box, what's your race, what's your ethnicity, etc. So they don't have access to that information. Of course, if there's an interview in an essay, aspects of identity will come up, but we do not provide that information to the admissions officers where people identify. And I would add that we train them to make sure that they don't consider these characteristics that are prohibited from consideration in through the SFFA decision.
7: You talked about immigrants and how the major universities have brought a lot of immigrants over, and they were great faculty members and researchers. What about getting foreign students today to American universities? Do you actually feel that foreign students are now afraid to apply because of visa problems, or they think they won't get in because there's going to be some discrimination against foreign students? How has the whole concern in Washington about foreign students and foreign faculty affected Harvard?
10: For many programs, there is a lot of hesitancy about attending college or attending graduate school in the U.S. because of uncertainty about visa status and whether that could be taken away. At the same time, this year, we've had a lot of success, and the students who were actually admitted virtually from other countries, virtually all of them have been able to attend. So it's too early to have a confident answer to your question, but we are worried. And I want to say one other thing. They aren't strictly speaking students, but postdocs, that is the postdoctoral fellows who work in our labs, in the hospitals, and in other parts of the university, there is some evidence that fewer of them are applying for jobs in the U.S.
7: The hostages have now come back in Israel, but it was the events that led to the hostages being taken and all the people who were killed on October the 7th that led to protests on campuses. Harvard and other universities had encampments and other types of protests. What has Harvard done since that time to address the concerns that some people have that Harvard was not sufficiently dealing with anti-Semitism, or that Harvard's ability to let people protest wasn't appropriate? How have you changed things, if at all?
10: We've done a lot to address these issues, and one of the challenges we faced from the beginning concerning the protests is that people claimed that our rules were unclear. What's permissible in a protest? And so one of the first things we did is to develop a set of guidelines, basically, that drew upon a document called the University Statement on Rights and Responsibilities, which was created in the early 70s, that outlined how we protect protest, but also enable the members of our community to carry on their work without disruption. So we provided some clarity there. For anti-Semitism, and also for the complaints that we heard about anti-Muslim, anti-Arab, anti-Palestinian incidents, I created two presidential task forces to study the issues and make a set of recommendations. Both of those task forces took their work very seriously. It took a lot of time, but they gathered data. They did hundreds upon hundreds of interviews, and then they came up with a very lengthy set of recommendations, which we have implemented. We're well on the way to implement those.

0: So you're the 31st president of Harvard University. You were a Harvard undergraduate. Did you ever think when you were a Harvard undergraduate you'd wind up as president of university someday?
1: Well, back those days, we would have said, what are you smoking?
0: Let's talk about your background for a moment. Where were you born?
1: In Illinois, Western Illinois.
0: And your parents, were they Harvard graduates?
1: Well, my father didn't go to college, and my mother went to the University of Wisconsin.
0: So when you're growing up, did people say, Alan is really, really smart, he should go to Harvard? Did you always think you were really talented as an academic kid in high school and you knew you were going to get into Harvard?
1: If people said I was a really talented kid and I should go to Harvard, they didn't say it to me.
0: Okay.
1: I was a good student.
0: What class were you at Harvard?
1: Well, I entered with the class of 1977, so I started in 1973.
0: Were any prominent people in your class?
1: I may sound like I'm bragging. There are a lot of alumni here in the audience, and I bet every one of them is proud of their class. But here, let me brag about my classmates. The person whose face was beneath mine in the freshman Facebook was Bill Gates.
0: What happened to him?
1: He dropped out.
0: Dropped out. When he dropped out, you'd think you ever hear of him again?
1: Yeah, I'd say some of us have heard from him.
0: Who else?
1: Steve Ballmer, the Chief Justice of the Supreme Court, John Roberts.
0: Pretty good class.
1: Other university presidents. There's a lot of familiar names in my class.
0: Right. So it normally takes 4 years to graduate from college. How many years did it take you?
1: Three.
0: So after 3 years, what do you decide you want to do? You go to graduate school? You want to do something important like private equity, go into business school, or you didn't want to do that? What did you want to do?
1: Well, I couldn't make up my mind, so I did a PhD in economics and an MD.
0: Your PhD in economics and an MD, but the PhD in economics was at Harvard. The MD was at Stanford. So isn't that bicoastal a little bit difficult?
1: I had a great experience studying economics at Harvard. I had done enough of the graduate courses at Harvard and that I could shorten the time it took to get a PhD. And what I learned in the applications process is that other PhD programs would not recognize, they would not give me credit for the Harvard course.
0: So you got an MD from Stanford, a PhD from Harvard. What led you back to Stanford? You taught at Stanford, is that right?
1: Yes, for 25 years.
0: 25 years. So you're living in California. The weather is very good. It's a beautiful campus. What propelled you after 25 years to come back to the East Coast to be the provost at Harvard?
1: Well, I think a lot of people in this audience know Drew Faust. And let me just tell you, she's a very persuasive person. And I was chair of the committee to visit the Harvard Medical School and Harvard School of Dental Medicine. That's how I met Drew. And it brought me back here about once a year. And it was through that I met her, and she asked me if I'd be interested in looking at the job of provost when it opened up. And my initial answer was no. But somehow she got me to change.
0: Okay, so you came back as provost from Drew Faust. And then when Drew retired, Larry Bacow became the president of Harvard, and you stayed as the provost.
1: That's right.
0: And then when Claudine Gay became the president of Harvard, you stayed as the provost. So how many years were you the provost at Harvard?
1: 12 and a half.
0: And for people that don't know what a provost is, what actually do you do when you're a provost?
1: The provost is the number two officer of the university and the chief academic officer. At Harvard, it's a relatively new role. There was a provost briefly at the end of World War II because President Conant was in Washington and the provost kind of ran the university. Very temporary arrangement. But it really started in modern times in 1991. It's a job that expanded pretty much monotonically over time. And when I took on the job, the provost was responsible for all of the inter-faculty initiatives. The deans reported to both the president and the provost. And the provost had a huge role in faculty appointments and promotion.
0: And Claudine Gay stepped down as president. You were put in as the interim president of Harvard, and now you're the president of Harvard. What's the pleasure of being the president of Harvard?
1: I was asked on January 1st to step in as interim president on January 2nd. And I knew that being provost was a pretty demanding job, pretty much 24/7. And I was about to do two jobs that were 24/7 until I could put a new provost in place. So there's just the sheer volume of work was daunting. And then there's the fact that we were in a crisis, that we were under attack. And my answer in normal times would be, these are the advantages of being president. This is what's annoying. What I learned by serving in this time is that serving at a time of crisis, I believe, is far more rewarding than serving in normal times. And it's rewarding because you can really make a difference. There is no time like the president to do the job. Are our students exposed to the full range of serious views about important issues? The fear is that the students who disagree can't express those views or they will be ostracized in some way. We have to overcome that, and I think we're making progress.

0: look at the more successful economies in the region, the key to their success is continuity. But the way our constitution is written, it actually encourages a lack of continuity. And that's a problem. The term for local government is 3 years. When I first became a congressman, it takes you a few months to learn the business and to make your connections, to network, etc. If, for example, you are not particularly favored in the majority, passing a law in a year and a half, is not that easy to do. After about a year and a half, you already hear that there's somebody in your district beginning to campaign and is going to oppose you in the next election. So you have to go back to your district to take care of that. And how much work do you get done?
1: Good morning. 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I'm Lizzie Burden in London, and these are the stories that set your agenda.
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2: 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Context changes everything.
4: Many members of Congress think that Harvard, Yale, Princeton, Stanford, other major universities that are well known are too liberal. How does Harvard address that? And how do you get a faculty that has more people that are not, quote, liberal? And is it really unrealistic to do that?
5: I think that the core issue is really a question. Are our students exposed to the full range of serious views about important issues? It could be in science, it could be in my field of economics, could be in political science, in all kinds of areas. And there's a risk if the faculty lean all in one direction politically, that they won't be capable of presenting views other than their own, and therefore our students won't be exposed. Oftentimes, my professors would not reveal what their personal views were. Sometimes they did, but it was never with the idea that you would say only certain views are correct about this issue. That's the problem we have to solve. I think that to fully address this, we do need a wider range of views on campus. It's not just about liberal conservative. It's on all kinds of dimensions. We need a diversity of views. We need many different views, and we need to create an environment in which our students can speak freely. Because actually, for students, I would say the most pernicious issue about this fear that the faculty are all from one part of the political spectrum, the fear is that the students who disagree can't express those views or they will be ostracized in some way. We have to overcome that, and I think we're making progress.
4: What percentage of students who come to Harvard College are on some kind of scholarship? The assumption might be that they all are from wealthy families, or most of them. What percentage are actually on some kind of scholarship?
5: It's on the order of 60% receive financial aid, and I would add that students from families that earn less than $200,000 a year can attend Harvard College tuition free.
4: Speaking of tuition, many people criticize the high tuitions of private universities in particular, saying that they're all very, very high, beyond the means of most middle-class families. Why is tuition so high?
5: The cost of providing an education at the kinds of universities that you've mentioned have gone up and up over time. In real terms, for many of our universities, that is inflation-adjusted terms, the tuition has gone down. And I'm talking about the nominal tuition for the students who don't receive any financial aid. When you take into account financial aid, it's gone down.
4: But the cost of educating one of these students that you educate, is it higher than the actual tuition?
5: Yes.
4: And you think the American universities today are in danger of not becoming as important to the country or the world as they were 10, 20 years ago because of challenges to the universities? Or you still think the universities are so strong that they can overcome some of the current challenges and criticisms?
5: I am optimistic about that. But what I think is extremely important is for Harvard and our peer institutions, for particularly other research universities, to reestablish trust in our institutions and our mission. Because what we've accomplished

0: our mission, because what we've accomplished really would not have been possible without this incredibly successful partnership with the federal government, which has driven the research enterprise, as I said before.
1: So one final question I want to ask you is, I have a 7-year-old granddaughter, and she's very smart, and I'm just wondering, is there an early decision process that Harvard has, or would you consider starting one? So, I mean, she's very talented, so would you consider early decision for people of that age or not?
0: Well, David, I have to ask you, how's her pitching arm?
1: It's better than some of the pitchers that I have.
0: There you go.
1: Well, maybe she could be on the athletic teams. But if you had to do it all over again, when they asked you to be the president of Harvard, would you have said yes or no?
0: I would have said yes with less hesitation.
2: Everybody has a moment where they put into action all they've practiced, where they step up to a challenge and either succeed or fail. But what are those moments for some of the world's most influential leaders?
3: It was a rough and tumble world, and I thought, okay, I can rise up, I can play this game, and I did play the game.
4: It was great.
5: Bloomberg Radio, on demand and

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1: It's a multi-trillion dollar industry. We'll show you what's happening in ETFs like no one else. 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
2: I'm David Westin. Join me each week on Wall Street Week for stories of capitalism. This week, Harvard's Jason Furman on the Fed decision. The European Union moves to reform its merger regulation, but will it get the tech industry going? Johnson & Johnson gets into the robotic surgery business a bit late, but with what it thinks is a better mousetrap. And what are all those think tanks doing?
3: We don't go up to Capitol Hill. We don't tell the government what it should do.
2: Watch Wall Street Week. More than what you need to know, it's what you need to think about.
0: Bringing you the latest business news wherever and whenever it happens. I'm Scarlett Fu, reporting from America's biggest military shipyard. This is Bloomberg.
4: It doesn't look like much, but this is the prize for the rest of the world in trying to catch up with China.
5: We need rare earths.
6: China owns them, processes them, refines them, and sells them. The entire supply chain is built around Beijing.
7: No matter what you do, you're always kind of beholden to China.
8: Rare earths are really the backbone of modern technology.
9: China's the ballgame. There are 80 to 90% of production and processing of rare earths that go into all equipment around the world.
10: And China's shown it will use that dominance as geopolitical leverage.

0: the main use of rare earths are in these powerful high-performance magnets.
1: China's capacity for magnets is vast compared to the rest of the world.
2: When Donald Trump returned to the White House in 2025 and rebooted the U.S.-China trade war, China responded with export controls on rare earths that exposed just how much Western manufacturing still depends on China's supply.
3: The automotive industry came out and not so quietly said, we are going to have to shut down factories if we cannot get these permanent magnets.
2: That shock set off a broader scramble to build a new supply chain from mine to magnet.
3: This is a story about not letting one country hold all the chips on what is a very important supply chain.
4: The U.S.-China trade war has begun.
2: In case you'd forgotten how influential rare earths are, it was little more than a year ago that they forced a pause in the U.S.-China trade war.
5: We have 145% tariff on Chinese goods. Neither one wants to be the one to pick up the phone first.
2: In April 2025, U.S. President Donald Trump slapped huge tariffs on Chinese imports. Beijing fought back, pulling out its rare earth bazooka.
3: The automotive CEOs from Detroit were all showing up telling Donald Trump, if you do not get those permanent magnets, which are made from the rare earths, moving back into the United States, we're going to have to start shutting factories.
2: Beijing had located the weak spot, and at the center of it was a group of metals most people never think about.
0: Rare earths are a group of 17 metallic elements that are chemically very similar.
2: They can seem obscure, but the important thing is what they do. They help create powerful, heat-resistant magnets.
0: They're used in, you know, most of our modern technologies, especially in electric motors. They make our gadgets smaller, lighter, and more powerful.
2: From phones and wind turbines to electric vehicles and missile systems, rare earth magnets sit inside much of modern technology. And that means the global high-tech economy relies on one country.
0: China is home to the world's largest rare earth deposit that's been discovered so far. And specifically, it has deposits of heavy rare earths, whereas the U.S. has very, very little.
2: Heavy rare earths are the most expensive and sought after. They allow high-performance magnets to resist heat and demagnetization.
0: The real choke point is the processing stage. China controls 90% of the refining process. And then it goes to magnet production, which is a process of making rare earth metals into magnets. And China controls about 90% of that as well.
2: Mining the ore is only the start. The real work is in the chemistry, separating and refining each element into something magnet makers can use.
0: The production is so costly and also environmentally very damaging because the processing stage, you know, produces a lot of toxic waste, including radioactive materials. So a lot of Western countries, they're happy to let China take over.
2: And you can see why. This is Baotou in Inner Mongolia, home to China's largest rare earth production site.
3: Wherever you are in the world, at some level of that supply chain, you are probably reliant on Chinese products.
2: With China holding such a dominant position, why did it come as such a shock to the Trump administration when they chose to use it?
0: Really shouldn't have been, because China used the exact leverage 15 years ago.
2: Perhaps because last time it wasn't the U.S. in the crosshairs, it was Japan.
0: China first used its dominance over rare earths as a geopolitical weapon in 2010 when it restricted exports to Japan because of a territorial dispute.
3: China said, okay, we are going to restrict the exports of our rare earths that you need, Japan, to turn into the permanent magnets that go into your automotive industry and other industries. This was the first kind of shock to the market.
2: It lasted only weeks. Even so, it exposed Japan's vulnerability and offered an early warning of how much leverage China had built. To understand how that happened, we have to rewind.
0: Actually, actually the U.S. was the biggest player in rare earth all the way from the 1950s to the 1980s. China is a latecomer in the industry, but it caught up really fast.
2: This was not an accident. Beijing treated rare earths as a strategic industry and built capacity all the way down the chain.
0: China's late paramount leader Deng Xiaoping has said famously that the Middle East has its oil, but China has its rare earths.
2: As China scaled up, it became cheaper to buy from there than to make it anywhere else. In the West, thin margins, high labor costs, and dirty processing pushed many operators out.
1: Consumers were happy with the status quo because they got a steady flow of cheap, reliable supplies of magnets from China for many, many years.
2: But now the risks of relying so much on China are clear, forcing countries to make their own rare earth plays.
6: Technology is embedded in every aspect of our lives, and that revolution is playing out in real time. From finance to defense tech, AI to entertainment, from the road to the stars. Bloomberg is bringing you the stories of companies and people that are pushing tech to new frontiers and the politics reshaping global tech markets. I'm Ed Ludlow, live in San Francisco, and this is Bloomberg Tech.
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9: Bringing you up-to-the-minute geopolitical news whenever and wherever it happens. I'm Tyler Kendall in Geneva, Switzerland, and this is Bloomberg.
2: This is the largest rare earth processing site outside of China. It's run by the Australian mining company Lynas, which has a $96 million contract to supply heavy rare earths to the US Department of Defense.
1: Lynas is really the leader in the wave of companies now trying to rebuild the rare earth supply chain outside of China. They started more than a decade ago, took them a long time to start ramping up production.
2: Lynas aims to produce over 10,000 tons of rare earth oxides per year from this site. But most importantly, it's worked out how to produce heavy rare earths.
10: We broke the monopoly on separated heavy rare earths last year in May 2025. We are the only producer at scale of both separated lights and separated heavies outside of China.
2: Rebuilding a supply chain this specialized also means rebuilding skills, experience, and industrial muscle.
10: Last year in the US, they graduated 35,000 lawyers. They graduated 350 mining engineers.
2: Meanwhile, China has a dedicated mining and engineering university with 25,000 undergraduate students.
10: China has invested in developing competence in the rare earths market and getting better and being more efficient every day.
2: And the urgency for the US has only grown as its war with Iran has depleted the Pentagon's advanced weapon stocks.
0: We've seen the U.S. burning through its stockpiles of defense systems and weapon systems really quickly. And the U.S. will need to replenish these stockpiles. And to make weapons and defense systems, it requires rare earth.
2: The U.S. military's exact demand is classified. But a recent report by the Center for Strategic and International Studies estimates during the Iran war, the U.S. has used more than half of its pre-war inventory of some very expensive munitions.
3: There is definitely a sense of urgency, and it's not just the United States. It is the Western world.
2: If countries want an alternative to China, they need more than new factories. They also need new deposits. And Brazil is one of the main bets. Latin America's biggest economy is home to roughly a quarter of the world's rare earths, according to the U.S. Geological Survey. This site in southeastern Brazil is run by another Australian developer, Meteoric Resources, that's also receiving backing from the U.S. The company says there are 1.5 billion tons of rare earth clay in these hills.
11: Our main objective right now is to put the project in production, to be the next to the world, to produce a mix of rare earth carbonates, and to develop the technology to do the separation. And we can do that differently as China does right now. If you want to be sustainable, you have to buy from a sustainable market.
2: And the U.S. is also investing at home. Their biggest hope is the Pentagon-backed MP Materials. The Department of Defense bought a $400 million stake in the company in 2025. It expects to be able to separate heavy rare earths later this year. But the problem for every would-be challenger, China's big enough to squeeze margins long before new competitors are secure.
3: The Western world are intervening and saying that they're willing to put up money to build out these companies, to effectively be a partner that says, we're going to backstop any chance that China takes to flush you out of the market.
2: China's restrictions on rare earth exports to the U.S. have been relaxing, but its ban on exports for use in U.S. weapons is a red line.
0: I think the main lesson we can draw is that building up the supply chain takes time and a lot of effort. Japan's dependence on China only reduced from 90% in 2010 to about 60 to 70% now. So you can tell that the 15-year process is long and it's slow.
1: If you're a company that wants 60% from China or 40% from the rest of the world or 50-50, that's a more realizable goal up to 2030 and into the early next decade.
2: A Bloomberg Intelligence report estimates $10 billion of public funds will be invested in rare earth ventures outside of China in 2026. That's a big turnaround.
3: And the monopoly is not going to be broken within the next 5 years. But the U.S., Australia, Brazil, Japan, South Korea, France will all begin producing some commercial scale of permanent magnets of rare earths. And if you're sitting here 5 years from now, and those nations are all producing stuff that actually goes out the door to major buyers, then that's a win.

0: in case you missed it on Bloomberg Brief.
1: You have semis zigging in one corner, but another, you know, the IGV zagging in the other corner. So you've had this cancellation broadly on the index volatility side. But we've continued to say, you know, you have a guy who's limboing and the limbo stick is 12 inches off the ground. How much further lower can we go for a lot of these metrics like correlation before we see a reflation?
0: Don't miss Bloomberg Brief live every weekday.
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14: You're looking at the largest continuous urban area the world has ever seen. 86 million people fused into a single $2 trillion economic engine. It's known as China's Greater Bay Area.
15: It's a bold, very ambitious attempt by the Chinese government to integrate 11 cities.
14: For China, this is just the start. Its latest five-year plan pivots from individual cities to a focus on mega-regional China, a network of 19 massive clusters with the Greater Bay Area as a primary engine for growth.
16: China's relying a great deal on the Greater Bay Area to provide this kind of a powerhouse innovative economy with a long-term goal.
14: Smaller cities connecting into larger ones goes back millennia. Yet we're no longer talking about a few thousand merchants following a trade route, but instead hundreds of millions of people integrated into a single labor market. Where gaps once took centuries to close, rail lines and relentless paving are swallowing the landscape at a rate of kilometers per day.
17: After 6,000 years of urbanism, cities are becoming larger and larger. Every single city is continuing to draw in more and more people for the kinds of opportunities that they can't get in any other sort of place.
14: Economists believe that unifying the world's massive urban centers can revitalize economies and redefine the rules of growth. What happens here in China could be a blueprint for the future of humanity. This is China's megalopolis project. For 99% of history, humans lived nomadically in small scattered groups. Then they began to settle. And 6,000 years ago, humans built the first cities.
17: People came together and then gradually found more and more opportunities for employment, for education, and even for entertainment.
14: And that promise is still true today. Cities offer jobs, drive innovation, and most importantly, they offer choice.
17: They draw people in even though they have some objective disadvantages. Cities can be crowded, polluted. We know that diseases can travel more quickly in a city. And yet, you can't keep people out of them.
14: The 11 cities within China's Greater Bay Area are some of the most productive economic centers in the world. They're among the most crowded, and the region is about to get even more densely packed. An entire metropolis is being built in a rural strip of land in northern Hong Kong that will fill in the gaps, physically connecting Hong Kong to the larger Greater Bay Area.
18: On the north side, the Shenzhen side, you can see skyscrapers. But then on the Hong Kong side, you see fish ponds, farmlands, a lot of green areas. These two territories are just separated by a rather narrow river.
14: That river is the front line of what's branded as Northern Metropolis, a utopian multi-billion dollar plan to develop the area into a tech hub, housing everything from cutting-edge laboratories to promising startups, while physically bridging the gap with mainland China. Development here used to trigger protests. But later, after the government's imposition of its national security law and crackdown on mass democracy protests, local opposition more broadly has been silenced, removing potential obstacles for developers.
18: I think they're more of a state of resignation or acceptance because they know that development will go ahead. All they can do is just accept their fate.
13: I think the biggest loss will be the untouched wildlife areas, but most of all, the local communities.
6: I was born in this village, in a house over there, which was a wooden hut. I was really born in that wooden hut.
13: My mum would bring me here on weekends, and all my uncles and their children were around here, and they'd teach me farm things like how to build bonfires. It's different looking over a public park than it is looking over a real wildlife hilly area.
6: Everywhere around it is starting lots of buildings, and road is changing every day. Yeah. And I think we won't be there here for too long.
7: 我相信这个如果选择性，你唔好话问我啊，我谂绝大部分人如果有得个选择性。
14: For the Hong Kong farmers, the northern metropolis will proceed as planned, with the government offering cash and public housing to relocate eligible farmers and villagers. But there is skepticism among local developers, and Shenzhen's tech giants remain separated from Hong Kong by a real-world border and clashing financial systems.
18: I don't think the government can just say, oh, this will become the center of a city and people will move there. We've seen that fail so many times all over the world.
14: In China, that government-driven building led to ghost cities, massive infrastructure projects that lay empty for years. But over time, at least some of those projects did fill up, proving that if done in the right way, the if you build it, they will come method can work.
17: So when we think about what makes a planned or new city successful, we often should look right next door and see who its neighbors are. The emergence of a city is something that usually starts out as a village or a small town between places that are mapped out on the ground. So if we think about Shenzhen, that's right between Hong Kong and Guangzhou.
14: Shenzhen may be the fastest growing planned city in human history.
8: By the year 2000, 1 million people are expected to live in Shenzhen.
14: By the year 2000, there were actually 7 million people living in Shenzhen. It's now a megacity of 18 million people that was essentially willed into existence by the Chinese government due to its strategic proximity to Hong Kong and Guangzhou, the capital city and cultural heart of China's southern Guangdong province.
10: Basically, it seems like overnight China became a technological leader, largely due to Shenzhen and the cities in Guangdong.
19: We are about to start. Please make sure you're...
10: AI, robotics, semiconductors, clean tech, and autonomous driving. These are not just industries that the Chinese government is showing off to impress the world. They're actually important drivers for the future.
14: Now, the Chinese government wants to build upon Shenzhen's success. For the 11 cities in the Greater Bay Area, that means utilizing each individual city's strengths to propel China towards a high-tech future driven by innovation.
10: Let's say you're a startup in Shenzhen. You go to Hong Kong, raise money, use that money to create a prototype in Shenzhen. And from there, if it works, you make it in scale in Guangzhou, and then you launch it in Macau.
14: It sounds logical in theory, but getting the region to be a seamless, integrated economy could be much harder in practice.
10: What makes it very interesting is Hong Kong and China got different political systems, common law, socialist market economy, different tax regimes, visa regimes, and all that. So how do you sort of merge these disparate systems?
14: Hong Kong, which China considers one of the four core cities within the 11-strong Greater Bay Area, has its own legal system, currency and passports, and along with Macau, is separated by a border. And that makes integration through the Northern Metropolis Project a government priority.
7: Northern Metropolis is the engine for us, not just for growth, for uplifting as well.
20: Right.
14: But this engine is part of a much larger high-stakes transition for China, away from things like textiles, cheap electronics, and a relentless boom in real estate. Those engines are faltering. Growth has slowed significantly as the country hits a wall known as the middle income trap.
21: Moving from middle to high income requires a very steep increase in productivity. This is the ratcheting up of productivity among firms and labor that will move China from a middle income to a high income country over the next 10 years. Cities thrive when they don't have borders. Innovation succeeds through more integration, bringing together the people, the ideas, the customs. Information is exchanged through meetings, luncheons, mobility of labor. And that means you have to be within half an hour of the location of economic activity. In this case, the location of innovative activities, and that is Shenzhen. So I think it's become much more of what I call an economic political objective, a regional program. It has very many complex dimensions.
14: While Hong Kong's loss of a distinct physical and political frontier is unique, its struggle might be a signal of what's to come. Across the globe, the individual city is being swallowed by something much larger. From the Abidjan-Lagos corridor in Africa to the Northeast corridor of the US, the world is gravitating toward the mega regions. But as the fish ponds are filled with concrete,
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0: Well, I think Warsh was a little bit more dovish than people expected, which is why you're seeing a rally on the two-year. And the long bond doesn't like it. The long bond doesn't like that they're not fighting inflation.
1: I'm going to be looking for, eventually the next speech by Waller, because that's going to give us a sense of what did the core of the committee actually, what is he thinking?
2: And I also think many people on the board are leaning towards a rate hike as well. We've already gotten a lot of indication of that. And so I do think we do get rate hikes in September. I actually think today would have been better.
3: The market reaction speaks very clearly that now we need to talk about what is the credibility of the committee, because it cannot only be talk. You will eventually have to follow through. And that's why the probability, given this market reaction now, has gone up quite significantly that they will have to move at the next meeting.
4: Oh, there you go. That was a commentary from the street there when it came to that Fed new policy decision to hold rates. And then, of course, that press briefing, which was the seemingly dovish Kevin Warsh, which surprised the market in some ways, right? And really lingering questions, right? Are they just delaying the inevitable of whether they have to actually hike in September now, or can the Fed still hold for the rest of the year?
5: Yeah, which are all very valid questions. And the issue was he didn't really provide guidance to any of those questions that the markets have been asking, right? So
4: the
5: markets,
4: the art of deflecting.
5: The art of deflecting. And I think Anna Wong said it very best on her Twitter, her ex account, when she said he could be a very good politician because he said a lot without really saying anything. It's almost like Ronan Keating. You know, you say it best when you say nothing at all.
4: Yes.
5: takes
4: I wonder
5: you back.
4: Where you're going with that.
5: Yes, there we go. Which is also, when you look at markets today, I think when you look at Hong Kong, so we're a bit flat following the rally we've seen in recent days. And it's now shifted back into some of the old winners like Japan, Korea, and Taiwan, which are actually ripping quite nicely today. In fact, the next board's about to show you that with the Nikkei, the TAIEX index, the Hang Seng Tech, which has outperformed the last few days, has now seen a bit of a pause right now. CSI 300 coming up as well on that very screen. There we go, very nicely, the juxtaposition. Korean assets also coming up, KOSPI, KOSDAQ, and some moves there to, again, protect the retail investor. Has it come too late, though, in terms of that specific part? Oil markets, renewed attacks, in fact, an escalation in the last few hours or so. Four-day look at oil, and as you can see, we've been largely yawning at some of that. VIX futures, bottom of the screens, have also not reacted to the latest escalation there.
4: Yeah, we're continuing to watch. I mean, at least Samsung is that bright spot here today after those earnings that came through. So, you know, you see that when it comes to tech and the risks involved there, it seems recovering after Samsung. Let's get to our markets reporter, Anthony Stevens. He's back with us now. Anthony.
6: Yeah, to stay with the musical theme, Backstreet's back.
4: So
6: we kind of return to a dynamic where we see good earnings and good results. That's very important for the tech rate, and we're starting with amongst the biggest names in Asia, and that's really reassuring. So in Japan, you have Advantest, a beat and a raise, up 13%, 14%. UMC in Taiwan, UMC has been struggling in the last couple of sessions. Again, a beat and a good numbers, you're up 9%. And Samsung, after a very choppy start, very similar to Hynix that gave people some jitters. The analyst call is going really well. The market is giving them a lot more grace than they did Hynix, and there are a lot more moving parts to Samsung to support this share price reaction. So 7% on Samsung is a very punchy earnings day, and that's drawing a line under risk over the whole session. Now switch the board again, and you start to see the kind of AI shovels trade really stabilize today. You're seeing that across Taiwan, Unimicron had a couple of days back of kind of close to limit down moves. Now it's close to limit up. Kioxia, a peer of Samsung and Hynix, is up 11%. This name has been off a huge cliff. Was down almost 40% from the highs. This reaction is going to be very important to stabilize Japanese retail sentiment. And you have the smaller names in Japan as well, Tokyo Electron, Murata, on the AI kind of semiconductor kind of basic materials trade, kind of stabilizing finally after those concerns about Chinese DUV. Flip the board again to the most pivotal aspect in the second half, which is what is going to happen to all the deals that are coming in the ECM and DCM space, and how well do they trade going forward given the pace of capital raising. So we have two big capital raisers in Asia today, Quanta Computer that did a GDS and the Zhongji InnoLight IPO. These are on the back foot today as people are buying what fell down instead of new issues, and that balance between new issues and old issues is going to be very important going forward. We saw what happened to SpaceX and America, and the importance of new IPOs trading well cannot be understated in Asia.
5: Okay, Anthony, fantastic. The context there, really, and the relative space that one needs to make, of course, given of course, it only goes up to 100 in terms of your possible allocations there. So you have competing themes across markets today. You have Middle East tensions coming up. You have the Fed conversation. You have this melt up in bond yields. You have a decent set of earnings stories coming through as well. And, you know, on aggregate, Asia's better by about 1.2%. So arguably, the bounce and the tech stories winning out currently. Joining us now is Hebe Chen, Senior Market Analyst at Vantage Markets. Hebe, good morning. Of the many things we perhaps touched on there, competing themes across these markets, what to you is the biggest market story today and why?
7: Well, I think there's no doubt that today definitely is the Fed leading the market narrative. And it's, I think, as you mentioned, that sort of like raise more questions than they has answered the question. I think that what's next that all the markets will looking forward to is number one question is when the Fed will hike. And I think the deeper underneath question is what is the trigger that will making the Fed to make the move? And I think what the Fed saying to us is that we will do our job properly. I think they're very much trying hard to convince that 2% is still the target. But what they didn't say, and maybe this is the top one question the market is asking, is what is the roadmap to moving towards that? How are they going to narrow down the gap in between the 3.3 core PCE to 2%? I think this is going to question to impact the market quite profoundly and potentially will be the biggest catalyst for the second half of the year.
8: Yeah, the interesting part I thought when he said was, you know what, the rates markets has gone up, you know, it's already doing the Fed's work for us in terms of tightening. Are we likely to see more of this sort of steepening trade moving forward here until he see a hike from the Fed?
5: Yeah.
7: Yes, I think that's also something that I feel actually be confusing and also concerning is that when he said that the market already do the job, it's sort of like market has already shared some of the tightening job for the Fed. I think that is also a warning sign for the fact that the Fed's basically saying that we happy to move behind the market rather than they were leading the market. So I think that were also an encouraging sign for the market to respond even more aggressively. So I think, as you said, that they were potentially seeing quite even larger volatility. We're going to see across the bond market and across the money market because they are, as the Kevin was saying, that they are doing their job to respond to the inflation now.
5: Okay, well, it's gotten to a point where we all know, of course, equity markets have corrected to the current level. Yields have risen. The 30-year has risen to its current level. And it's almost become a relative trade. It seems stocks are now quite expensive relative to bonds. From an asset allocation perspective, do you think that might precipitate some flows back into bond markets?
7: Well, I think when you say the equity market actually pull back quite a lot, I think that we'll have to take quite a bit of the differentiation view because we've seen that Nasdaq's back into the correction zone that has been down so much, and we know that has mostly driven by the AI trade. Whether the AI trade do have a bit of the association with the fact that the people are expecting the cost of capital will increase, I think that's definitely some of the impact for that. And also it has sort of absorbed a lot of liquidity from the equity market. Now seems to translating the impact and getting the impact more spreading out into a debt market. I think that's also one of the trigger. And in terms of your question about relative trade, I think to get into such an uncertain time that when the next hike could come, maybe the earlier than everyone expected, or they could be late much later. I think this is a period that would definitely a lot of uncertainty, and that will, as you said, that will definitely encourage more of a relative trade at this point of time.
8: Yeah, we're watching what's going on in Korea, right? And quite a interesting sort of turn events for Samsung, right? Where finally good earnings is leading to a positive reaction to the stock and really lifting the KOSPI. Do you think Korea can still lead this AI rally for the rest of the year?
7: I think what I'm seeing for KOSPI, actually, I'm taking a more positive view in the way that I think the recent pullback, even though it seems quite sizable, I see that as a construction rebuild or an upgrade for the Korean market. I think it's just imagine that the taller this building rises, the more protectionness it definitely have to build up underneath for this building. So I think the KOSPI is now going through a very healthy cycle. They have exposed the issue of the over leverage, overcrowd, trade now have more policy or the more protectionists they've been building in. So I think for that perspective, I feel quite positive for the longer term outlook for the KOSPI. But whether or not they were leading the AI trade, I think that also we have multiple competitors in the market now. China is one of the key competitors. We also have, of course, the Wall Street AI player. So it's hard to say they were leading, but definitely for KOSPI itself, I think I feel more positive.
5: Have we seen enough from the China AI story for that part of the market to perhaps outperform?
7: I think China, I would say that China's AI player do have two benefits or two advantages over these other peers. Number one, this is a pretty much policy-driven. The policy-driven means that it's quite selective. It basically the sectors, even the players, companies, handpicked by the policymakers. So I think that's one of the advantages there. Number two, it's probably more compared to the Wall Street, it's probably more liquidity insensitive. So when the Wall Street concerning about the AI spending, concerning about the cost of capital, I would say that China's AI player seems to have the beneficiary because they're getting support, more support from the top down. So in that two advantage, I think that's over the, that would bring them more sort of the room or more leg room to run.
8: In terms of resets, I mean, we talked about Korea seeing a bit of a reset. You could say that about gold prices as well. I mean,
5: yeah.
8: Where to next for gold, right? I think we had a guest yesterday from LGT was saying, look, we're starting to see maybe a bit of a floor at 4,000, given the fact that central banks are now almost buying on this dip in gold. Are you seeing any sort of more of that opportunity now in gold for it to kind of head higher from here?
7: Yeah, so interestingly, we see the gold prices are actually moving up today. And when they're responding to a quite hawkish, I would say hawkish tones from the Kevin Walsh. So I think that I agree with your point. I think that the gold prices do have a floor. The floor has been quite largely protected by the central bank's buying. And especially from the data point of view, I do think the central bank buying is actually coming back from May. They do slow down a bit when the war first broke out, but now they're coming back. So I think this agree. I think there's 3,900 to 4,000 is the area that I do see quite largely protected by the long-term buyers.
8: Hebe, we're going to leave it there. Thank you. Hebe Chen there, Senior Market Analyst at Vantage Markets. Now, still to come, we're continuing to track Zhongji Analyte's debut in Hong Kong. More next, of course, on the company's outlook with Bloomberg Intelligence. They actually think that the 8 share should command a narrower discount to its mainland listing. But you can see right now, the share is down some 6% in Hong Kong on the first day. You're watching The China Show.

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3: 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We're going to get some key reports.
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0: 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Bloomberg is covering all things crypto, the people, the transactions, and the technology. Bloomberg Crypto, Tuesdays only on Bloomberg. It's a multi-trillion dollar industry. We'll show you what's happening in ETFs like no one else. 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
4: All right, we're checking Zhongji Innolight. Of course, you see where the debut, we're extending those losses here across the 8-share market. We're down some 9% on the first day of trade there. So we're just about 45 minutes into the bang of that gong, and it's not looking too pretty right now.
7: No. We've seen better windows for listings here in Hong Kong. And not to say anything about the fundamental story of the company, which is obviously part of the story, but it's also, of course, some of the headwinds that we're having to deal with across the chips space recently. And I think when you look across the chip space in greater Chinese markets today, you're really seeing a downdraft there, not just in Zhongji and Shenzhen. You obviously see it here in Hong Kong, across some of the SMICs of the world, also seeing declines there. Maybe on the back of the separate story across the rally we're seeing elsewhere, again, like Japan, Taiwan, and Korea. To put everything together for us, joining us here in set is Sean Chen, a Bloomberg Intelligence tech analyst, with us here in set. This drop in we're seeing in 8-shares today, is this a surprise to you?
8: Well, I think it's hardly a surprise, as Zhongji Innolight has already been listed in Shenzhen. The debut of its 8-shares is largely driven by the relative value. And I'd say its 8-share debut is actually pretty resilient, given the ongoing pressure on the A-share AI supply chain stocks. If we compare the discount, it's roughly 10% now, putting it the third tightest stock among dual listed tech hardware companies trading both in Hong Kong and China.
4: So tell us a bit more about what we should expect from Innolight going forward here. When it comes to optical transceivers, I mean, they are the leader, really, in the industry. Do you think they can sustain that sort of market share?
8: Yes. I do believe Innolight can pose a strong consensus-beating growth in the next 2 years. In the near term, I believe securing upstream components would be a key, because the entire industry is undergoing a short supply of key materials such as optical chips and electrical chips. And Zhongji Innolight, with its leading position in the market, is in a better position to secure these core components. In the longer term, we believe capacity expansion will be the key for suppliers to expand their market share. And with the 8-share listing, Innolight can actually accelerate its overseas expansion in Thailand to fund the capacity expansion and capture more market share.
7: I'm looking at the breakdown of where they get most of their revenue, right? And I think the full year last year was 90% was from outside.
8: Exactly.
7: They obviously supply the U.S. hyperscalers. How do we need to think about the risk of geopolitics?
8: Well, geopolitical uncertainty is a key concern among investors, but I do believe Innolight is navigating the situation well, and it's doing things on two fronts. Firstly, it's actually actively migrating its production to Thailand for its overseas customers, and the 8-share proceeds will accelerate that process as well. And the second thing it's doing is to deprioritize its domestic exposure, which can sometimes be sensitive. Its revenue mix from China, the domestic market actually decreased from 20% plus a few years ago to single digit percentage in 2025. So by doing these two things at the same time, I believe InnoLight is navigating the geopolitical situation well.
4: Yeah, I think up until July, I mean, this was a darling stock, right? People were saying this is the AI supply chain bottlenecks that we're tracking here, the picks and shovels sort of trade. But there's a lot of interesting technology that's emerging to the space as well. I mean, maybe you can educate us a little bit on what CPOs are, co-packaged optics. How does these sort of next-generation technology, does that threaten Zhongzhi in any way?
8: That's a very good point. So co-packaged optics, or CPO, is an emerging optical interconnect technology that is competing with optical transceivers, which InnoLight is making, and a majority of the revenue comes from the transceiver modules. But that being said, we believe that the pluggable modules that InnoLight make will continue to dominate the market with at least 60% market share up until 2030. And InnoLight is taking a lead in that 60%. For the remaining 40%, that's CPO you just mentioned, and also there are several other emerging optical technologies. In that front, we think InnoLight also has an opportunity because we see it as more than a downstream module integrator. It does have the capability to design silicon photonic chips, which is a transferable know-how to penetrate into, for example, CPO and MPO. So that's how we see InnoLight's longer-term growth, maintaining its lead in the traditional module market and penetrating into CPO and MPO.
7: Sean, thank you. Fantastic.
8: Thank you very much.
7: Sean Chen, Bloomberg Intelligence tech analyst there, just really unpacking the fundamental story across the biggest debut here in Hong Kong in about 7 years. Okay, just very quickly, since we're talking about chips, we're down 8% on the 8 shares now for that company. Hang Seng Tech down 1.2%. And as you can see, some of these names listed in... So these are both actually in Hong Kong and mainland China. There is CXMT, in case you're curious where the stock is trading currently. We're all down quite modestly, significantly rather, when you look at some of the price action today. Chinex Index, yeah, this is one to watch. We're down about 3% on this one going into the thick of the session.
4: Yeah, it looks like a lot of the market is going back to Korea, which is quite interesting given those Samsung results. We're going to break down a little bit more about that, given the chip profits soaring some 250-fold when it came to those AI memory shortages. We'll have more on those results coming up. And what does that say about really Samsung's outlook?

0: Look at the more successful economies in the region. The key to their success is continuity. But the way our constitution is written, it actually encourages a lack of continuity. And that's a problem. The term for local government is 3 years. When I first became a congressman, it takes you a few months to learn the business and to make your connections, to network, etc. If, for example, you are not particularly favored in the majority, passing a law in a year and a half, is not that easy to do. After about a year and a half, you already hear that there's somebody in your district beginning to campaign and is going to oppose you in the next election. So you have to go back to your district to take care of that. And how much work do you get done?
1: At a time when policy in Washington is driving Wall Street, we draw a distinction between the rhetoric and the action, bringing you market-moving guests and original reporting. This is Bloomberg Surveillance.

0: Okay, U.S. futures are about a couple of hours into, of course, that part of the evening session in the U.S. And, you know, if you're curious why we are seeing some decent upside there, you are getting some punchy moves across some of the big tech names following the earnings after the closing bell, which will obviously dominate the news flow and conversations when we approach, of course, the U.S., as we approach the U.S. And European sessions.
1: Yeah, the one that stood out really was Microsoft, it seems, right? Because it did see the shares climb in late trading after better than expected fourth quarter earnings and really helped by continued strength in cloud computing and AI. Bloomberg Tech anchor Ed Ludlow reports from San Francisco.
2: Microsoft delivered what investors wanted to hear on two different fronts: AI growth and some clarity around AI spending. Azure, the cloud computing unit, grew 43% in the quarter. That's its fastest pace since 2022, well ahead of expectations. And we got a figure for Azure annual revenue topping $100 billion for the first time. They looked as well outside of financials. So think about, like, how are the AI products doing? Microsoft said that 365 Copilot now has more than 30 million paid seats, up from 20 million 3 months ago in the March quarter. A beat on the top line, a beat on the bottom line. But the clarity on spending bit, on a quarterly basis, capital expenditures, $41 billion. That represents a jump of 70% year on year. An accounting nuance: Microsoft lowered its calendar 2026 CapEx expectations to $175 billion from about $190 billion. But stressed, this does not represent a lower investment. It stems from extending the useful life of data centers and office buildings from 15 years to 25 years. And what that does is it shifts more future data center leases from finance leases to operating leases. Essentially, net-net, the spending and investment expectation that Microsoft has is exactly the same. Nevertheless, that communication was really cheered by investors in the after hour. Also, perhaps the strongest...
3: We apologize for the inconvenience. Your program will return in a few short moments. Please stand by. The station you're listening to is experiencing technical difficulties. We apologize for the inconvenience. Your program will return in a few short moments. Please stand by. The station you're listening to is experiencing technical difficulties. We apologize for the inconvenience. Your program will return in a few short moments. Please stand by. The station you're listening to is experiencing technical difficulties. We apologize for the inconvenience. Your program will return in a few short moments. Please stand by. The station you're listening to is experiencing technical difficulties. We apologize for the inconvenience. Your program will return in a few short moments. Please stand by.

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1: Dear drivers, we love sharing the Bay Bridge with you.
2: Aw, Spike, that's lovely.
1: But we don't love when you drive distracted. And we don't love when you tailgate.
2: Spike, I thought this is supposed to be a love letter.
1: It is, Otis. When you care about someone, you want them to get there safely.
2: How about this? Never drive distracted and never tailgate. Love, Spike and Otis.

0: Right, welcome back. We're zeroed in on the Korean markets recently. Today, of course, the iteration of that is Samsung and the breakdown of the company's earnings. And I believe they just wrapped up, of course, the earnings call. We have an ongoing blog on the Bloomberg Terminal in case you need to have a look and browse at some key takeaways there from the earnings call. Markets are reacting quite positively to the news. Wasn't initially the case, and then we did pick up some momentum to the upside. And as you can see, Samsung is trading 5% to the upside. And you look at some of these numbers, you would think at one point, if you're not too familiar, you'd think these were typos, but yes, 60 billion, 250 fold, of course, increase there in profits on the chip business. And they're also giving some guidance across the other businesses that, you know, for many people have been forgotten, really. We seem to forget that Samsung is a diversified electronics company.
1: And I think maybe that's initially why the stock was kind of being wobbly, you know, in the first part of the session, because the first loss in the mobile division does show that when it comes to these rising memory chip prices there, it's beginning to really squeeze on some of their downstream businesses, right? Yeah. So certainly there is that factor that you have to contend with. But then again, as Dave mentioned, some of these numbers when it came to the chip arm are quite eye-watering, and I guess you can't really ignore it here right now, and that's what's leading to this rebound. But, you know, it's really kind of a welcome relief given the fact that in the last 2 days, the stock itself has lost a fifth of its market value. So yes, a 5% bump is much appreciated, I think, today.
0: It is, and the market's giving. Well, the company just gave us a very decent fundamental story, perhaps for buyers to swoop back in at these current levels. I guess it also helps that some of the South Korean authorities have also put in some backstops there, in as far as some of the ETF plays, so fixing some of the piping around the markets itself. Let's bring in our Seoul bureau chief, Kat Barton, who's with us right now, and it's certainly the top story, I would imagine, in your side of the world, Kat. So we had a look at some key takeaways there. What stood out to you from whether it's earnings report or the earnings call? Just get us up to speed, Kat.
2: It's exactly what you're saying. Obviously, they're amazing figures. But the key thing is those long-term deals that Samsung is flagging, because obviously that is what could really help them break this previous boom.

0: and bus cycle in the semiconductor industry, if they can ink those deals, if they can keep it going longer term, they are very optimistic. They are talking about seeing this incredibly strong demand from these AI service providers running through at least 2028. So they are very optimistic. The ironic thing, obviously, is, again, as you flagged, this has been an absolute, you know, stellar results for the semiconductor division. But the irony is that those rising memory prices are hitting their other section, who make mobile phones and also need chips, which now are very, very expensive. And that division has tipped into a loss. So it's a mixed picture, but obviously the semiconductor results are so spectacular, it kind of carries everything else.
1: Yeah, what does it mean for the stock then, Kat?
0: Well, the interesting thing, obviously, now we're seeing, a positive on the stock. But yesterday, SK, who missed their expectations, they were really hammered. So the interesting thing in the South Korean market is it's been so volatile recently. And a lot of that is actually linked to these leveraged ETF products, which the South Korean government allowed for domestic rollout in May. So you had South Korean retail investors piling into leveraged ETFs, single stock ETFs for Samsung and for SK, and that has really just accelerated that volatility. So a lot of the huge swings and the movements are not really connected to the news per se, but they are just kind of mechanical, linked to these ETF products. The government is really aware of this issue. They held an emergency meeting last night, and they said that they're really going to step up curbs, including trying to raise the cost of these trades, trying to limit retail investor participation in them, and hopefully we'll see some of that coming through and helping to stabilize the KOSPI.
2: Kat, the strange thing about the story is the ETF story in Korea is extremely fresh and new. The way we talk about it, usually in this case where a government backs down and reverses some of the moves, would be several years after they reinstated or introduced something. These are several weeks, if not months, old. Help us understand now, what is the general attitude of the government and policymakers towards these leverage products? Did they make a mistake? Are they doing this to protect the retail investor? Where does this story go from here?
0: They did it at first because South Korean retail investors love risk, right? So they were sending vast amounts of money into leveraged, risky retail products in the U.S. So South Korea, fairly enough, thought, how can we keep that money at home? So they've allowed these ETF products domestically, as I say, in May. But the government now has regret. The finance minister came out yesterday and apologized. The heads of the two main regulators also apologized. They're saying they should have looked more closely at the products. They should have scrutinized them. They maybe rolled them out a little too hastily. They were really being criticized by opposition lawmakers in parliament yesterday, with one of them accusing the government of turning the country into a casino. So there's a lot of backlash. And I think the government, with this new slew of measures, is desperately trying to protect and roll it down.
2: Kat Martin, our Seoul Bureau Chief there, and I think we're just showing it to our viewers, the correction we've seen in the markets, including the stellar earnings recently, means the KOSPI index is now trading at a crazy 4x earnings.
1: Wow.
2: Another record.
1: Yeah.
2: Low. Like the cheapest ever and by an extremely wide margin. For our Bloomberg clients, you can check out the Samsung story, the idiosyncratic stories in amidst, of course, the earnings results there, the macro story in Korea, the chart we just showed, everything, of course, on this TLIVGO on your Bloomberg terminal for more commentary, context, and also analysis here.
1: Yeah, right. We're still trying to decipher what we're hearing from this earnings call is the pricing durability, right, from Samsung here moving forward. These long-term contracts, are they going to be at these sort of today prices when it comes to memory? And are we seeing a super cycle or just an ordinary one?
2: Right? Yeah.
1: So that's only one thing to watch. Coming up, we're talking about the Politburo meeting, right? It brings us back to, do you remember September 2024? Yeah. The likes of, Goldman Sachs and Bank of America. So it's reminiscent of that policy pivot that we saw just 2 years ago. Hui Shan tells us more what to expect this time around at that Politburo meeting now underway. This is Bloomberg.

0: in case you missed it on Bloomberg Brief.
1: You have semis zigging in one corner, but another, you know, the IGV zagging in the other corner. So you've had this cancellation broadly on the index volatility side. But we've continued to say, you know, you have a guy who's limboing and the limbo stick is 12 inches off the ground. How much further lower can we go for a lot of these metrics like correlation before we see a reflation?
0: Don't miss Bloomberg Brief live every weekday.
2: Bringing you up-to-the-minute geopolitical news whenever and wherever it happens. I'm Tyler Kendall in Geneva, Switzerland, and this is Bloomberg.
3: All right. We teased it before, right? You're going to see a chart here that really basically shows where the trajectory of the economy of China is going here right now. And a lot of people among the, you know, economists or economists
4: community
3: is talking about, you know, is this reminiscent of what we saw back in 2024? You may remember that day, Dave. I still remember it very vividly.
4: Oh, like the back of my hand.
3: When Pan Gongshan came live in this press briefing saying, we're going to cut rates, we're going to do this. And it was this massive sort of policy pivot that we saw from not just the PBOC, but also other policymakers here rolling out this broad stimulus to stabilize growth in markets. And some of the macro conditions were similar to what we see now, right? There was a tech-led market rout. Retail sales were weak. And so certainly there is some comparisons to that. You hear it from the street, right? So the likes of Helen Chao from B of A, her team is basically saying, unlike the policy package announced back in autumn of 2024, the focus is likely to be on improving the delivery and effectiveness of existing stimulus measures. Meanwhile, Goldman's Hui Shan says the current setup resembles that time in some respects, and they expect this Politburo meeting to deliver strong easing rhetoric.
4: So the stage is set. How special will the performance be compared to quite a memorable September 9, 24, of course, as we just alluded to there. Hui Shan joins us here on set, chief China economist at Goldman Sachs. I mean, key question is, how bad is the economy doing? And is it bad enough that it merits something of a big bazooka?
5: Right. If you look at the domestic economy, I think there's a lot of resemblances. Mm. The difference is on the tech sector. I'm sure you've been talking to a lot of guests about the technology, AI,
4: yes,
5: all that.
4: Mm.
5: That's different. But if you just zero in on the domestic economy, what is going on? You're seeing domestic demand, whether it's a consumption or investment, slowing down, which is very similar to what we saw middle of 2024. And you're also seeing the pressure on local governments adding up. We saw in June the land sales revenue down 40% year-on-year. So local governments are now more aggressively collecting tax revenues, which is tightening the conditions for businesses. Remember in 2024, local governments were also under tremendous pressure, and that was one of the reasons the policymakers turned.
3: So how could they unveil this sort of, what sort of way could they show this easing tone, you think, right?
5: Right. So we'll be watching the language and to see, remembering the April Politburo meeting, they were very happy with the Q1 GDP growth, 5%. So they said, this is better than expected. Mm. So in the second quarter, you know, understandably, they eased off the gas. And we're expecting in this readout, there should be acknowledgement of a weak domestic demand. There should be language on, we should increase or accelerate domestic, you know, government bond issuance, government-led investment, the six networks, areas that, you know, in the 15th five-year plan, they said they were going to do, and this is the moment they can accelerate and just use the tools they approved at the March 2 sessions, right? We still have that $800 billion new policy-based financing instrument that they have not used yet. So just start to accelerate the pace of a fiscal spending, and that would do a lot in accelerating sequential growth in the third quarter.
4: Is fiscal spending largely to the reason why growth was so slow? I mean, is that the lever that they will likely mostly pull?
5: Yes, our calculations suggest from Q1 to Q2, there's a sequential decline. And of that decline, nearly half of it can be explained by tightening fiscal impulse. So the other half between the Iran war, that impact on chemical production, petroleum production, as well as the adverse weather conditions.
4: Yes.
5: Those are the second part of the explanation.
3: What about demand-side stimulus? What are your expectations there?
5: I mean, way, some of the investment, the underground pipelines or building up data centers, that is demand, right? It's not consumption, but investment is also part of the demand. So we do think what's important is the demand side stimulus or demand side boost. That's what we needed to offset the private sector weakness.
4: And that comes together, the demand story and the fiscal story comes together in the form of subsidies. Do you think we'll get a return of that? How do you think the fiscal then affects the consumer?
5: Right, good question. I think at this point, a lot of the projects, or it is hard to find projects that give you a lot of returns. Right. In other words, if there's a project that make financial sense with a lot of financial returns, I would think a private sector would borrow from banks or collect financing elsewhere and invest in those projects.
4: Sure.
5: So the fact is that after such a long period of strong investment growth in China, it is hard to find projects with high returns. But within the projects with low returns, there are still projects with big positive economic externalities, right? If we can fix all these pipelines, look at the flooding in the different cities, and if you can build sort of the urban area infrastructure, even though they don't give you financial returns from safety, from people's livelihood, there is social returns for those projects.
4: So
5: we think they will be doing more of that.
6: We get so many news this week about the innovation that we're seeing in the tech sector, the AI sector, whether it's Kimi, whether it's CXMT's list listing debut, whether it's DUVs and how they're maybe some in some ways narrowing that technological gap with the West. How do you see that playing out for the broader economy? Because right now it's been quite narrow in terms of where you're seeing that growth in the tech sector. Do you see that in any way spilling into the broader economy?
5: I think innovation in China most likely will be broadening out in a lot more industries. Even yesterday, the CCTV news are talking about robotics, AI, and innovation drugs. So you're seeing more innovation, and that's based on the past couple of decades of what the government has done to cultivate and promote these sectors. I think in terms of the policy implication, when I was in Beijing last week, and my sense is that because of these good news, it reduces the pressure on policymakers. Because if every day you are seeing these good news in the economy, then you don't have as much urgency. This is the difference between 2024 versus now.
4: Right.
5: They recognize domestic economy is weak. They need to ease. But at the same time, these good news could make them want to take more, let's just do the things we already said we were going to do. And if that's not enough, then we can do more. But no need to go all in September 2024.
4: I think PMIs are coming out tomorrow, if I'm not mistaken. How do you think, what do you think that's going to show about July and how the economy did?
5: Yeah, July, when we look at the high frequency data, our equity analyst channel checks with on the ground, it doesn't look very strong. And plus, there is a sort of seasonality. Every
4: sure.
5: quarter, the last month tend to be strong, but the first month tend to be weak. So for PMIs, we're expecting both manufacturing and non-manufacturing PMI tomorrow to decline from June to July.
4: Okay. Are rates low enough?
5: I think nominal rates certainly at very low levels.
4: Yes.
5: But if you think about inflation expectations, so currently with the higher oil prices and memory prices, you have inflation not that low. But inflation expectation from our client conversations, people just think the current higher inflation is temporary. So inflation expectation is still low. So if your inflation expectation is low, that means your real interest rate is still too high.
4: And how does it affect things like demand? Because you mentioned demand for credit, alluded to that. Things like demand for mortgages, for example. Are rates low enough to incentivize people to stop renting and start buying is what I want to get to. Because if you solve that, you solve most of the consumption, I would imagine.
5: Yeah, that's the point we have been making. Like sometimes in certain areas, if you can figure out the financial ways for the math to work, then the market will help you stabilize the property sector or triggering increased demand for property. So as you said, people don't live on the street. So either you rent or you own, right? So your calculation is a rental yield versus a mortgage interest rate. I'm simplifying it.
4: Sure.
5: There are other considerations. So if your rental yield, let's say 2% in top tier cities, mortgage rate is 3% or 3.1% is the latest. the math doesn't work. So I do think that reducing that mortgage interest rate can help. In Hong Kong, we've seen since the middle of 2025, property prices up 18%.
4: Right.
5: Yeah. So the math works because the rental yield is higher than mortgage interest rate.
6: Okay. Hui Shan, great to have you there, Chief China Economist at Goldman Sachs. We've been talking about really the consumption space and really the luxury sector.
4: This is
6: a great story.
4: This is really, really
6: of
4: good.
6: Hermes, right? That earnings call, and they were talking about the sort of the weakness that we're seeing in China here, and hear why the C-suite is watching very closely bacon to Birkins. Why are you watching pork prices in particular when it comes to a key indicator of where sentiment is right now?
4: Yeah, from snake skin to pork skin, I think, if you look at that. So it is, of course, what the luxury handbag maker, their leading indicator for luxury handbags.
6: Yeah.
4: And how that's informing them of where demand is across the Chinese mainland. We'll have more meat on the bone, if you will, coming up next. This is Bloomberg.

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8: Bringing you the most important news and financial information whenever and wherever it happens. I'm Michael McKee on the Mexican border. And this is Bloomberg.
9: All right, we are checking, well, Hermes, right? This is what happened in the last trade there, falling 11% on the back of those group sales from the luxury group there when it came to China. That, you know, it really did show how slow, sales have been there, and it did disappoint investors out there. But it's interesting, right? We kind of teased it.
10: Yeah.
9: They're looking at pork prices. What's the relationship between Birkins and pork, you think?
10: Well, it's the background is, and we have time, right? So take a step back, right? So, many years ago, we were looking at what is the appetite or how much room does the Chinese consumer have to spend on beyond staples, right?
9: Yeah.
10: And I think the pickup in protein consumption over many years is indicative of how the share of pocket for luxury goods has gone up, right? So if they can afford to have more protein in the diet over a course of a few decades, then that takes us into their ability to spend on other things. Of course, this is the most expensive. So it's indicative of demand for luxury items. It's a long-winded way of saying
9: it's quite fascinating.
10: They're looking at pork.
9: To hear the chairman of Hermes say that, right? Yeah. The KPIs that he's watching very closely. Let's bring in Min Lo, our China correspondent, for more. Tell us a bit more of the context of this comment, and really, I thought it was quite fascinating that they're linking the two in some way.
11: Yeah, so Hermes reported its second quarter earnings. It was up 6.7%, but as you said, the big disappointment was the China sales because its Asia ex-Japan sales missed estimates by some 20%. So that's a big vulnerability for a company if it continues to rely on a very lackluster Chinese luxury market. So the executive chairman was speaking to investors at the earnings call, and he was addressing this point, and he said there are two indicators that he watches in China. Have a listen.
12: I look at two things. One is the real estate market. That is really important. But a less obvious KPI is the price of pork. That's interesting because the price of pork is very low. Pork is eaten particularly during banquets and in restaurants.
11: So there you go. He said that, you eat pork at banquets, and he said this is an indicator of optimism and desire for feeling joy, something to that extent. I guess, if you can afford braised pork belly, maybe you'd be in the mood for a Birkin bag.
9: Yeah.
10: I mean, I do feel good after a good siu yok.
9: Or that
11: roast pork,
9: deep fried pork chop.
10: Oh,
9: that we love.
10: I think I know what we're doing. I think what we're doing for. Okay, let's say the leading indicator was accurate. What does that tell us about the direction of the appetite?
11: It's not very encouraging. If you look at pork prices, it is at a 16-year low in June. It's ticked up a little bit in July, but pork prices are notoriously volatile in China. So I'm not sure if it's a good idea to use it as a leading indicator because it's very tied to the hog cycle. And imagine this, you need 18 to 20 months to raise a hog. And so whenever demand changes, it takes at least 20 months for supply to adjust. So there is always some form of structural mismatch here, and we are in a period of oversupply. So the government has been capping production for months, but supply is still above the production target, and hog farmers are making losses for every sow that they slaughter now. So I don't know. It's going to take a while for pork prices to recover. So not a good sign for those markets.
9: It's a good sign for Hermes consumers, right? Because I think it's indicated that, and as the CFO mentioned, that might mean product price hikes for 2027 will be smaller than this year. So, yeah.
11: Good for buyers, not good for investors.
9: No. But, yeah, if you're in the market for a Birkin or a Kelly, yeah. maybe this is the time.
10: Good company, bad stock. Is it good? Well, pork prices are lower since when?
11: 16 years.
10: What's also a 16-year low? The share price of Hermes.
9: Ah.
10: Lowest since 2010. It's trading on a PE of JanSport, if you know, of course, that relative.
9: Not really a luxury maker, but yes.
10: No.
9: Also a brand that we track very closely. Yeah. Min, thank you. Of course, we're tracking all things, not just pork prices.
10: No. Cross asset. Morning.
9: Yeah, cross asset into the luxury space. Yeah. You rewatch, of course, that segment on our video hub. Subscribers can explore live streams or news, interviews there. Make sure to check it out at Bloomberg.com/videos here. Never thought we'd be talking about luxury handbags and really the correlation with pork prices as well.
10: No.
9: We're checking movers. Solar stocks are in focus, particularly in China here today. So there's been some efforts to curb the price war we've been seeing across some of these solar names as well. So there are seeing some decent gains for Longyi Green. CSI Solar is up some 5 here this morning. I'm still watching that listing debut or dual listing of Zhongji Innolight.
10: Yeah, which is going the opposite way. In fact, we're now down 14 on the A-shares, which have been trading, of course, in Shenzhen. And the debut, not exactly the best first day at school, of course, but it is just the first day. We're down 8%. Lots more ahead. This is Bloomberg.

0: Asian stocks are finding their feet as tech earnings lift the mood. Microsoft's cloud unit grew at the fastest pace in 4 years, while Samsung chip profits and Advantest's outlook both beat. Uncertainty, though, over the Fed's rate path is prompting a sell-off in long-end bonds, even as traders push back bets on a hike to later in the year. Avril Hong's in Singapore with a look at markets. Avril.
1: Yeah, Paul, we're seeing the Asia stock selling taking a bit of a breather today. Some of these tech names actually managed to clock strong gains. And this is on the back of these tech earnings helping to lift the mood. We had Microsoft, the cloud unit, growing at the fastest pace in 4 years, showing how it's making headway with customers on AI computing services. And that's helping Nasdaq futures to rebound following on from the index entering technical correction overnight. And of course, we had Samsung earnings as well, chip profits 250-fold surge, and it also sees robust demand in the back half for memory. You had Advantest, it surged about 12% in Tokyo trade at one point after its outlook beat. So overall, it does seem like investor concerns about massive AI capital expenditure not translating into huge enough profits, that seems to be easing just a little bit. But given these massive swings in the market, especially in South Korea, and the force deleveraging, the specter of that we've been seeing off late, dip buyers, I think, have to be quite brave. Now, I'll flip the board because, as you highlighted, when it comes to the Federal Reserve, of course, it left rates unchanged, and this is despite three dissenters calling for a hike. And, of course, Kevin Warsh has been drawing criticism for his bare-bones communications, and investors don't seem terribly convinced of how determined he is to fight inflation. We saw traders pushing back their bets of a Fed hike to later in the year. That could cap some of these gains we're seeing in the dollar. In terms of the G10s, is looking quite flat in the APEC. The Korean won is reversing some of yesterday's rally. You could be seeing some of those month-end quirks. Now flip the board again, because where we really saw investors not convinced about Kevin Warsh's inflation fight story was in the long end, and we saw how the 30-year yield spiked to the highest level since 2007. It's worth noting that we did see the selling in the long end coinciding with an extension of the declines in momentum names and stocks. So maybe some of that cross asset correlation is coming back in. But when it comes to the inflation fight, it does seem like bond markets are doing some of the tightening for the Fed. Paul, that being said, when it comes to if inflation accelerates, this could easily backfire if investors deem the Fed as being behind the curve.
0: All right. Thanks very much, Avril. Let's get some more on the Fed now with Garfield Reynolds, who leads our Markets Live Asia coverage. Garfield, Avril alluding to there, maybe the market left with more questions than answers after today's press conference. I mean, to what degree is the market answering those questions in a vacuum?
2: Well, it's an interesting setup because on the one hand, Chairman Warsh made some comments about leaving it up to the market to try and work these things out. And you can argue that what's gone on with bond yields jumping, that's doing potentially some of the Fed's job for it. Certainly, 30-year yields up at as much as 5.2%. That's going to help to cool down activity. Remember, mortgage rates in the U.S. are very directly tied to 30-year bond rates. So that's going to get consumers to potentially pull their heads in. But at the same time, the volatility is a major problem, and especially when you have had signs that global central banks and some other buy and hold investors have been a bit reluctant on treasuries, having this sort of volatility, and this is one of the most extraordinary moves for 30-year yields out of a Fed meeting. Usually it's twos to fives that move a lot on the Fed. To have 30s move, that's got to be a worry for investors, and there's a feeling that Warsh could readily have given the same announcement, even some of the same tone, but at least given more of an explanation of the thinking. Like, yes, we're committed on inflation, but there are signs that it's starting to roll over. There were several Fed speakers who had said they were willing to wait and see on inflation because they weren't fully worried that it was going to get out of control. There were only three dissents. So he could have given more of the reasoning, but it seems like he didn't want to leave any hostages to fortune, people to say, oh, okay, so that if X happens, that means we can price in a hike or a hold. So that is going to create plenty of volatility. It may be that volatility fades once the market has had more opportunities to get a better feel for how the Walsh Fed is going to operate. But at the moment, it's pretty radically different from how previous Fed chairs acted, how they spoke. And so I think we might have a few more volatile Fed meetings, and we might see different parts of the curve breaking up or down in response to those.
3: So where does this leave us in terms of market pricing for tightening later this year? Because there's only three meetings left. One of them's right before the midterms, but we're going to hear from a bunch of Fed speakers in the next few days. Could we potentially learn a bit more here?
2: Yes, well, a bit more, and we'll also have, we get PCE inflation at the end of this week. That's going to have some impact because that is at least still officially the measure that the Fed looks at, even though Fed Walsh wants to look at some others. We've also got jobs coming up next week, and then we've got the next round of data, and looking forward to the Jackson Hole meeting at the end of next month. So there's a lot of information coming the bond market's way. There's also the major question of just what goes on with the war. That's brought crude way back up this month and has sent fuel prices higher, fuel futures particularly high. All of that argues for the idea that inflation is not going away anytime soon. So in that context, it's hard to see how the Fed avoids hiking. And if that's the case, then the longer it waits to hike, the more the market is going to stress about them getting behind the curve.
3: All right. Garfield Reynolds there, who leads our Markets Live Asia coverage. Let's get some more analysis now with our next guest. Marjabeen Zaman is head of FX research at ANZ. And Marjabeen, as Garfield was outlining, there are just so many variables at the moment, so many unknowns, and not really a lot of clues there from the Fed Chair Walsh either. So given that, what's your expectations around September for that Fed meeting and the rest of the year?
4: I think that's a good question, but I think, before the September meeting, we've got two jobs data, two inflation numbers. It gives the Fed time to incorporate the findings of the task force as well. But overall, we do expect, with the data that we have seen so far, that the Fed will likely be on hold into the rest of the year, pretty much being in an extended hold because the data seems to be all making sense. The PCE that's coming up on the back of the softer PPI and CPI looks to be very much in line now, approaching the Fed's forecast if we look at that deeper.
3: Well, the inflation data that we're going to get on Thursday US time, it's for June. It's kind of old. How useful is this data looking backwards, and what should the Fed be using to make its decisions?
4: When you look at the inflation numbers, it all comes back to how growth is looking, how job market is looking, more so the growth and the consumption data. That's quite important. And how it's looking relative to the rest of the world. Look, I think the U.S. has held up pretty well. You could argue some of that is coming from the wealth creation out of the, massive risk rally in equity markets, perhaps. Household income has increased, and that's fueling consumption. But I think that's the data that we need to watch. Of course, if there is a little bit of a nervousness around the risk asset side of things in the U.S. market, the AI boom, I think there will be a little bit of volatility coming back on the consumption side. But for now, surely we don't see any hikes on the page. We probably will expect to see some cuts later down the road if the consumption story picks up again.
3: Yeah, I mean, one of the big variables here, and Garfield mentioned this as well, is what's going to happen with the U.S.-Iran war, with the oil price as well. And I mean, it's not hard to imagine a scenario where there is a resolution, the oil price suddenly drops. Under those circumstances, does the decision to hold look like the prudent one?
4: possibly. And I think it's also a function of how high oil prices feed into different economies. We have to remember that the U.S. is a net energy exporter. At the margin, they are benefiting from the exports that they have been pushing through on the back of, you know, releases from the SPR and the rest, and the exports of revenue, or exports of commodities, helping their revenue side of things vis-a-vis other, you know, economies which are importers, which are struggling more from these higher energy prices.
3: Well, we saw a big drop in the US dollar after that decision. What's the direction of travel for the greenback from here?
4: Near term, we think the dollar will be marginally supported. I think that's a function of, as you mentioned, the war is on. There's a little bit of safe haven demand there at the margin. There's also a little bit of correlation with high oil prices, which kind of is dollar supportive. And of course, if the equity markets continue to do what they're doing, again, that's leading into a little bit of support there. So broadly, we see in the near term dollar being supported. Having said that, over the medium to long term, we do think that it all rests on how the Fed goes. We do expect cuts to come in next year, the data to look to be softer, and I think that should see some weakness. And of course, not forgetting the fact that 2025 was a year of U.S. policy uncertainty. With the midterms coming up, we're going to see that again, and that will likely weigh on the dollar.
3: Yeah, the Fed's not the only central bank, getting questioned at the moment about its commitment around inflation. I mean, you've got the BOJ coming up tomorrow. So what's your view on the Bank of Japan's, you know, really gradual, very incremental approach to tightening? When do you see the next move? It's probably not tomorrow. And when that next move comes, is it too late?
4: I think as of now, we are expecting a hold this week at the Bank of Japan meeting. You are right. You know, they have been moving very slowly, very gradually. And, you know, of course, looking at the inflation numbers, they're also now moving up, but also at a pretty slow pace. Now, one thing to note here is that we expect the next rate hike from the BOJ to be in October. But more so at this meeting, what we will be really looking out for is the guidance, the forward guidance, the signaling. Are we going to get a super hawkish BOJ or not? I think that's really what we need to shift the needle on the yen, because the yen is now obviously at its monthly decade weakness.
3: Is it realistic to hope for a super hawkish BOJ considering recent history? And I want to throw another wild card in here too. You know, we've got the government planning a consumption tax cut on food. How do you see that altering the picture?
4: New news. I feel like the consumption tax cut has been topical over a period of time. How they fund that is questionable. But, you know, I think at the end of the day, there will be a push and pull on the fiscal side of things. And that's, again, not a new story for Japan. It's been there for quite some time. I think that the bigger story is what are the tools they have to arrest the weakness in the yen, right? So, of course, one is raising rates aggressively. So they have to be super hawkish to increase, you know, market expectations of, you know, higher terminal rate, let's say 1.5%, that instead of 1.2 right now, which the current market is expecting. That could help. The other thing is, of course, intervention. We know that hasn't been very successful so far, especially in the face of a rising dollar, which we have seen in the last few weeks. And obviously, there have been headlines around changes in allocations at the Japanese pension fund sort of story. And I think that is sort of going to take, that is a long, gradual path, if that comes into play, to bring, you know, funds back and repatriation flows back. And how that will impact the yen, I think, is a wait-and-see story.
3: Yeah, in terms of when the next rate hike comes, it's not really a question of if, but is that tightening already priced in with the yen? Where's the floor here?
4: You know, we are now at about that 164 mark. You know, I think it's going to be hard to see the yen strengthen very significantly on the back of multiple things. We can't forget at the same time that higher oil prices are also impacting the yen with high imported inflation, which is weighing on the yen itself. The terms of trade, negative terms of trade shock is a problem. And I think that also has to kind of retreat. So I think, you know, there are three or four factors that we need to strengthen the yen, and they all need to go hand in hand, which is a tough call. One is a hawkish BOJ. Second, you need to have reduced volatility around the fiscal story, which we just spoke about, lower energy prices, and also a weaker USD to bring it back to previous levels.
3: All right, Majrubeen Zaman, the head of FX research at ANZ. Thank you so much for your time today. Still ahead on Insight, Samsung's shares swinging as investors digest a better-than-expected quarterly earnings report. We'll take a closer look at the outlook next. 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
3: Good morning. 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I'm Lizzie Verdon in London, and these are the stories that set your agenda.
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4: Earnings season is underway. We're going to get some key reports.
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0: I'm David Westin. Join me each week on Wall Street Week for stories of capitalism. This week, Harvard's Jason Furman on the Fed decision. The European Union moves to reform its merger regulation, but will it get the tech industry going? Johnson & Johnson gets into the robotic surgery business a bit late, but with what it thinks is a better mousetrap. And what are all those think tanks doing?
5: We don't go up to Capitol Hill. We don't tell the government what it should do.
0: Watch Wall Street Week. More than what you need to know, it's what you need to think about.
6: Welcome back. You're watching Insights. Here's a roundup of the latest U.S. tech earnings. Meta shares fell in extended trading after a disappointing revenue forecast for the current quarter. It expects sales to come in between $61 and $64 billion, the midline missing the average analyst estimate of $63.2 billion. Arm Holdings also slid in late trade after pointing to sluggishness in the smartphone industry. Royalties from handset makers account for much of the company's revenue. On the other hand, Microsoft shares climbed better than expected. Fourth quarter earnings helped by continued strength in cloud computing and artificial intelligence. Bloomberg tech anchor Ed Ludlow reports from San Francisco.
7: Microsoft delivered what investors wanted to hear on two different fronts: AI growth and some clarity around AI spending. Azure, the cloud computing unit, grew 43% in the quarter. That's its fastest pace since 2022, well ahead of expectations. And we got a figure for Azure annual revenue topping $100 billion for the first time. They looked as well outside of financials. So think about, like, how are the AI products doing? Microsoft said that 365 Copilot now has more than 30 million paid seats, up from 20 million 3 months ago in the March quarter. A beat on the top line, a beat on the bottom line. But the clarity on spending bit, on a quarterly basis, capital expenditures, $41 billion. That represents a jump of 70% year on year. An accounting nuance. Microsoft lowered its calendar 2026 CapEx expectations to $175 billion from about $190 billion. But stressed, this does not represent a lower investment. It stems from extending the useful life of data centers and office buildings from 15 years to 25 years. And what that does is it shifts more future data center leases from finance leases to operating leases. Essentially, net-net, the spending and investment expectation that Microsoft has is exactly the same. Nevertheless, that communication was really cheered by investors in the after hour. Also, perhaps the strongest signal on the AI future spending, Microsoft disclosed $130 billion of new data center leases and commitments during the quarter. And that brings the total future lease commitment for Microsoft to $329 billion. A year ago, it was just shy of $200 billion. Bottom line, Microsoft's message wasn't that it's spending less on AI. It's that AI demand remains strong. Azure is accelerating. And despite what our accounting changes that lowers a reported CapEx figure, the underlying infrastructure build-out continues at pace. This is Ed Ludlow for Bloomberg News in San Francisco.
6: Meanwhile, we're keeping an eye on Samsung shares after the company's semiconductor arm reported a more than 250-fold jump in profit. For more, let's get to Asia Equities reporter Winnie Su. So, Winnie, Samsung having a better day than SK Hynix did when it announced similarly blowout results. Give us some of the key takeaways. What were the highlights for Samsung?
8: Yeah, the results were actually quite mixed, although more on the positive side of things, especially when you compare to how SK Hynix missed earnings estimate yesterday. Today, in fact, Samsung showed a beat, especially in its chip unit, coming at operating income of 89.2 trillion won versus a 79.3 trillion won of an estimate. Now, that is a positive, and some other positive factors were coming through from the earnings call. Overall, how executives are still quite positive about how this memory crunch likely going to continue for longer, and that they have signed these long-term contracts to ensure that they will have a sustainable flow going ahead. But the downside of things, or the flip side, is still in the CapEx spending. We are still seeing those jump in CapEx numbers, especially for the chip unit. Now, overall, when you look at the businesses, the positive things are really more in the HBMs, in the storage, in the foundry businesses, while we continue to see the company to struggle with its mobile and its network businesses. So we'll have to see those profitability to pick up. That's why today you're seeing big swings in the stock, up and down 5%, so swinging up among that range. And this is already coming after how the stock has been under pressure, losing more than 30% so far this month, headed for its worst month since 1997.
6: You want to talk about big swings and volatility. I mean, the Kospi as a whole has been quite extraordinary. You know, we've had the sidecar activated or a trading hold on more days than not in the past month. So the government's now taking measures to sort of settle things down, stabilize the market, change some rules around ETFs as well. Can you summarize for us what's happening there, and is it going to work?
8: Yeah, exactly. So we had that emergency meeting last night among the regulators, including the finance ministry and also Bank of Korea. Now, they come in because they needed to find some ways to stabilize the market volatility and to curb these investments of retail investors into the leverage ETFs. So the two key things that they came up with is, one, that they are going to set the exposure to a set share of the investors' portfolio in terms of how much exposure they can get from these leverage ETFs. And then the second thing is to raise these trading costs. While these are coming through yesterday, this is already on top of how they are pausing these new listing of leverage ETFs. And also starting tomorrow, they are going to have a higher minimum deposit amount for investors looking to invest in these leverage ETF. So that will be very key to how the markets can potentially see lower volatility going forward.
6: Winnie, just quickly, we've got the Kospi off about 50%. It's from its June peak. Where are the dip buyers?
8: Yeah, exactly. So unfortunately, and very interestingly, usually when you see such a drawdown, it would be such an attractive timing for dip buyers to step in. But when we talk to these long-only fund managers who don't really usually look at volatility as much, the likes of Eastspring, Fidelity, Robeco, and even Pictet Asset Management, telling us that they are still staying on the sidelines because of the extreme volatility. Even Fidelity telling us that they are keeping their trading sizes smaller and having bigger safety margin so that they can navigate through this volatility. But the good thing is that we are seeing valuations at record low levels, and the likes of JP Morgan and Goldman Sachs both saying that we are seeing this deleveraging process to come to an end. So that might be some opportunities for dip buyers to start looking at the market.
6: Mm-hmm. All right, Asia Equities reporter Winnie Su, thank you. Still to come, we're going to speak with the CEO of Indian drug maker Dr. Reddy's about the latest Trump tariff threats and production problems with their generic anti-obesity medication. Erez Israeli's going to join us live next. This is Bloomberg.

0: fighting inflation.
1: I'm going to be looking for, eventually the next speech by Waller, because that's going to give us a sense of what did the core of the committee actually, what is he thinking?
2: And I also think many people on the board are leaning towards a rate hike as well. We've already gotten a lot of indication of that. And so I do think we do get rate hikes in September. I actually think today would have been better.
3: The market reaction speaks very clearly that now we need to talk about what is the credibility of the committee, because it cannot only be talk. You will eventually have to follow through. And that's why the probability, given this market reaction now, has gone up quite significantly that they will have to move at the next meeting.
4: Well, you heard there from the Federal Reserve Chairman Kevin Warsh, as well as some of our guests reacting to the central bank's decision to hold rates steady. Now, let's take a look at where markets stand. We've got mainland Chinese markets heading off to lunch, Japan coming back online, and a lot of uncertainty really around some of those remarks from Kevin Warsh. I mean, a lot of commentators wondering about the Fed's commitments to fighting inflation. We did see big moves in the 30-year yield, moving above 5.2% for the first time since 2007, a 9-3 vote there. Some dissents in terms of whether or not to hike rates, but the Fed staying on hold. There's just three meetings left this year now. Got the two-year yield, meanwhile, at 4.2788. Now, a number of other interesting things going on. We got the Hang Seng Index off by about a quarter of 1%. One stock we're watching there is InnoLight, making its trading debut. This is a business that makes optical transceivers essential to the data center build. Out. Yeah, it's losing ground. That's off about 15%. Not great timing, just as concerns mount over spending and valuations of AI-related stock. However, on that note, Samsung Electronics gaining 1.2% or 1% now, having a pretty reasonable day after it announced earnings second quarter.

net income beating estimates. Across the full set of metrics, though, it was a bit more of a mixed picture there. We got the broader KOSPI index, however, losing ground again, although not as dramatically as we've become accustomed to, off by 0.4%. The Nikkei up by 0.5%. Now, we've got to talk about crude prices as well, because that problem hasn't gone away. Brent crude right now, $89.46, is losing a little bit of ground, even though we've had confirmation that the U.S. has been conducting strikes again, and U.S. crude inventories have fallen to their lowest since 2018. Now, let's look ahead to the Indian Open. Meanwhile, we've got a whole lot more earnings being reported today, among them Tata Steel, Bajaj Finance, Hyundai Motor as well. Nifty on Wednesday had its best gain in 6+ weeks. It was software, consumer staples leading the way. HFDC Bank also had a pretty good day as well, but we're keeping an eye on the rupee, 95.58, as there's some concerns about the direction of travel for the oil price. We have plenty more ahead. This is Bloomberg.

0: Today's CFOs are reshaping the C-suite. Bloomberg's chief future officer shines a spotlight on these dynamic leaders.
1: What's the skill set that you would advise every aspiring CFO to develop?
2: Psychology.
3: I think analytical skills are important. Obviously, you need to like the numbers. If you don't like numbers, then don't go into finance. You know, it's sort of like a recipe for disaster if you don't like numbers.
4: Not only for the CFO, but also the company's management. 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
5: I spend a lot of time figuring out how to take the complex and make it simple, and then finding a way to be able to communicate that both internally and externally.
6: 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Having your head down is one thing as a finance person, but keeping your ears open is super important as well. And I think that all of that is what kind of builds out being a successful CFO.
0: Watch Chief Future Officer only on Bloomberg.
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1: 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How much further lower can we go for a lot of these metrics like correlation before we see a reflation?
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0: Welcome back. You're watching Insight. We're just 2 days away from the beginning of a two-year U.S. tariff grace period for imported generic drugs. President Trump's goal is apparently to push manufacturers to bring production back to the U.S. before tariffs rise to 100% in 2028 and 200% in 2029. But the generic drug industry runs on thin margins and brittle supply chains. New facilities must be built, approved by regulators, and then brought up to scale. So the question now is whether drug makers can meet the deadline to move manufacturing stateside before that tariff wall goes up. Well, joining us now is Erez Israeli, CEO of Dr. Reddy's Laboratories, which is one of India's largest drug makers and a major supplier of generic medicines to the United States. Erez, thanks so much for your time today. And I just outlined there the magnitude of the challenge in front of you. I mean, is it even feasible to move manufacturing to the U.S. within that 10-year window? Is it something you're looking at doing? Are you constrained in any way?
1: Yeah, we are definitely, it is very important for us to be in the United States. It's very important also to sell the United States. We are absolutely more than open to mixing in the United States. To move 30 billion units to the United States while finding a place, building a place, moving products, getting USFD approval, this is not feasible in 2 years. It is a much larger project. And this is before even considering the cost associated with it, the type of customers, et cetera.
0: So if it's not feasible within 2 years, how are you viewing that two-year window? Is it an opportunity for some dialogue, some lobbying? Perhaps you would look at buying some time. Are these some of the options you're considering?
1: Yeah, we've been in this situation a year ago. At the time, it was considered, obviously, lower rate of tariff, but it was essentially the same. And there was reason why it will got exempt. We are talking about a lot of units. The understanding that was there that if tariff will be there, it will just increase the cost of the product, is necessarily do what it was supposed to do, and this is moving things to the United States. It has to be with a dialogue. It has to be with a certain agreement. Naturally, there is a lot of appreciation, the need of United States to have operation in the United States, so I fully appreciate that. At the same time, it has to be realistic in terms of time and investment.
0: Yeah, well, also, U.S. trade policy has been somewhat difficult to predict, and President Trump's term ends at the end of 2028. So is that something that's in the back of your mind, that perhaps the entire environment could change again within the time frame?
1: There is a lot of volatility. The politics is one of them, but you have also other considerations. We are manufacturing primarily off-patent products. So every year we are releasing to the market 30 to 40 new products, which at that point of time are the largest, if you wish, pool of business for us. And when you are considering that, the product of 2028 are not necessarily the product of 2026 and not the product of 2032. So there is essentially a lot of planning involved, supply chain and customers and cost, et cetera. So it is pretty complex environment.
0: Do you imagine that that complexity and the uncertainty around tariffs, as well as some of the supply chain challenges you talk about, can you see that resulting in some more industry consolidation?
1: I don't think that it will necessarily come to that. I think it comes to that there should be certain products or lines that essentially needs to be localized. By the way, many countries want for either because of their national security considerations or because of proximity to the customer, to have certain lines in the proximity to the country or in the country. And there are places that it's much better to do it in the best location, what you call center of excellence, that can make for everybody. That kind of things will eventually come to some sort of agreement. I don't envision consolidation.
0: In terms of supply chain, China also remains the dominant supplier of many of the raw ingredients for pharmaceuticals. I know there's a desire for diversification to happen, but is it happening, or is it just a lot of talk about diversification at the moment?
1: So India became very dominant in that area as well. Right now, the level of dependency on one country or another is not as big as it used to be. You do have it in certain areas like penicillins or other type of products. But in general, it is now mostly in India and China. So and you do have alternatives as it's related to dependency. So what you have is a desire to work together, but not too dependent on each other. That is a trend since the COVID time. And that's likely to continue.
0: I'm wondering if you can update us about your semaglutide obesity drug. It did hit a production roadblock. How's it progressing now? When do you expect to see the production and supply resume?
1: We have an issue with our scale-up of the product, and we believe that we are solving it. So we are supposed to be back in the market in the beginning of November.
0: So also, there's a lot of interest in these sorts of therapies as well. As those U.S. patents roll off, how crowded, how aggressive is it going to be to fight for market share in that anti-obesity segment?
1: Yeah, this is a kind of a product that many companies want to have, like to have. So it's going to be an ultra competitive with probably more than 20 players that will try to get market share. It's going to be tough, which is going to the ability to have economy of scale, cost, quality, and great relationship with the customers.
0: We need to talk about your earnings as well, which were out last week, I believe. Can you talk to us about some of the factors that impacted that? Because we did see a bit of a drop in net profit for you.
1: Yes, our earnings were impacted by the semaglutide issue that you just spoke about. But in general, what we see is that outside of the end of the agreement that we had on generic Revlimid, without this product, we are growing double digit with all of our markets. And once we get back on track on semaglutide, we should see a very, very healthy Q3 and Q4 for us.
0: Have you had any difficulties with the weakness of the Indian currency? Has that had an impact on your bottom line?
1: For us, as an exporter, it has a positive impact because obviously our cost is in rupees and our sales is mostly in US dollars and euros. So for us, it is positive. Obviously, it is important that the Indian economy will be strong for the health of everybody that is in India, including us. But let's say short term, it's a positive for us.
0: Just finally, can you tell us about what you see being your key driver for revenues in 2027? Which therapeutic areas are offering the biggest opportunities for growth?
1: So primarily anti-cancer and obviously the semaglutide, which is the diabetic and obesity. In general, we are going to launch 27 products in the United States. We already launched 6. And as well as in the other parts of the world. So we do see U.S., Europe, emerging market are a very important drivers for growth this year.
0: All right, Erez Israeli, thank you so much for your time today. Erez Israeli is CEO of Dr. Reddy's Laboratories. Now, during our conversation, we did have the Open in India, been up and running for about 90 seconds now. Let's take a look at how things are tracking. Right now, we do have the Nifty Index, the IT Index, having another very good day, pushing higher by 1%. For the Nifty 50, meanwhile, it saw its best gain in 6 weeks on Wednesday. Software, consumer staples leading the way. India being something of a beneficiary away from in that rotation away from AI. Although that said, India's software stocks having another good day. The Nifty IT Index, the best performing right now. Keeping an eye on the rupee, a little changed at the moment, as is the oil price, despite the US conducting fresh strikes on Iran. Now, we're also keeping an eye on Adani stocks after the group flagship Adani Enterprises posted a net loss in the June quarter. That loss stemming primarily from exceptional charges linked to the resolution of U.S. sanctions investigations. Our senior conglomerates reporter PR Sanjay joins us now from Mumbai. So Sanjay, what's the primary takeaway from this quarter's headline results for Adani?
2: Thank you, Paul. I think the first thing is on an operation perspective, EBITDA perspective, Adani Enterprises, which is an incubating company for the Adani Group flagship, it's still strong. But the Q1 slipped into red primarily because of the one-time charges where they settled with OFAC with $275 million to settle the U.S. cases. And they've separately paid $18 million to drop the DOJ case and other civil and criminal case. So the final orders were there awaiting, but largely towards this one-time charges, Adani Enterprises have slipped into red for Q1. And the global energy volatility has also impacted the mining operations. That has also was a drag to the results. And thirdly, the coal trading volume is also dampener. And depreciation and interest cost, etc., has also adversely impacted Q1 of Adani Enterprises, which is a flagship of Adani conglomerate.
0: All right, well, let's look ahead. What are the key catalysts, operational milestones that investors should be tracking for the next few quarters?
2: So this is one quarter where the company witnessed starting of international operations for Navi Mumbai International Airport that will have an impact on in coming quarter. And they also started the toll for the Ganga Expressway at road projects, big road projects, and solar module capacity was also in the line. And they've also kick-started the data center business. That is also going to affect. And most importantly, the copper manufacturing capacity was around 52%, which is giving a positive signs for the street status, watching what next for that. So primarily road projects, airport projects, data center projects, and the manufacturing, which is coming under Adani New Industries Limited, are all firing from all cylinders. So which will have a positive impact in coming quarters. That is what the street is keenly watching.
0: Can you also give us an update on how some of these incubator initiatives are performing? What traction are they getting so far?
2: So it's a great question, and almost all incubating business, which can be airport, which is roadways, which is data centers, which is green hydrogen manufacturing facility, it's all started. And from 2026 to 2031, they're expecting at least 5 IPOs from the conglomerate stable, which would include airports, which would include data centers, which would include metal and mining. And so they are waiting for these incubated businesses to be independent, that can be spun off and that can be a different listed company, like in the past, like what happened for ports and other listed companies. Now they have total 10 listed companies. They are expecting 5 more in next 5 years.
0: Right, Bloomberg senior reporter for conglomerates there, PR Sanjay in Mumbai. Thank you. In other news, the lower house of India's parliament has approved tougher penalties for leaks of competitive exam papers. And this follows a wave of student protests that posed one of the biggest political challenges in years for Prime Minister Narendra Modi. For more, let's get to Bloomberg's South Asia economy editor, Rishi Bhatia, joining us now from New Delhi. So, Rishi, tougher penalties now regarding exam leaks. Can you give us the details on the new laws?
3: So yes, the lower house of India's parliament yesterday approved harsher penalties and harsher prison sentence for those who've been involved in paper leaks. And remember, this is coming in the aftermath of the student protests that we saw that rocked the country over the last a few weeks. Having said that, the idea behind this bill is, of course, to restore the confidence in India's education system, and of course, coming in after Prime Minister Modi himself assured that the government will look at stricter ways of ensuring that no such paper leaks happen. Having said that, despite a law that governed paper leaks, even in the past, we did see the medical entrance exam test, the paper there also getting leaked. So how will this bill really change things is something that one has to wait and watch out for.
0: So is this enough to satisfy and appease the students and also the cockroach junta party, or are they emboldened by this? Got some momentum now? Is there some other demand that they're now looking at?
3: There is definitely momentum on ground as far as the Cockroach Janata Party is concerned. One of their demands, of course, was the resignation of the education minister, which has already been satisfied by the government. But the second demand was that there should be no police action against the peaceful protesters. But that is something where the problem now really lies. In fact, the issue, in fact, even rocked the parliament yesterday with the leader of the opposition, Rahul Gandhi, asking and raising questions as to who really ordered police action and the use of tear gas and batons on the protesters in the protests that happened in the national capital. And those issues will continue to be in the public sphere over the next few days as well.
0: All right, Bloomberg South Asia Economy Editor Rishi Bhatia there in New Delhi. Let's get to some of the other stories that we're following. Soldiers and emergency crews are continuing the search for earthquake survivors in sweltering weather in southwestern Japan. The 7.1 magnitude quake on Tuesday killed at least 18 people, with another 62 injured. At least three died in a suspected gas explosion at an Aeon shopping mall, while another five were killed when a paper mill chimney collapsed. Prime Minister Sanae Takeuchi has pledged full support for rescue and relief efforts. Oil edged higher as the U.S. launched a new wave of strikes against Iran in response to attacks on military bases in the Middle East. The two sides had paused renewed hostilities a week ago to further diplomatic talks. That lull, though, ended yesterday when Iran's Islamic Revolutionary Guard Corps carried out a surprise assault, firing ballistic missiles at a U.S. military base in Jordan. Qatar has sent its first LNG shipment through the Strait of Hormuz since one of its tankers was attacked earlier this month. Ship tracking data show the Al Arish transited the key waterway before heading for Pakistan after weeks of idling in the Persian Gulf. The voyage suggests Qatar Energy is resuming shipments through Hormuz after pausing voyages when a gas carrier was struck on July 7. The Pentagon has awarded major defense contracts worth billions of dollars as the Trump administration works to boost weapons stockpiles drained by the Iran war. Lockheed Martin won a $59 billion deal to sharply expand Patriot missile production. General Dynamics and Huntington Ingalls secured contracts worth close to $76 billion for nuclear submarines and upgrading shipyard infrastructure. Right, on that subject, let's take a look at the oil price. We've got Brent crude a little bit softer at the moment, $89.60 a barrel, and that is despite that rising tension in the Gulf, the U.S. conducting those fresh strikes. As I mentioned, U.S. crude inventories have also fallen to their lowest since 2018. Now, before we go, let's take a quick look at tomorrow's show. We'll be speaking exclusively with Levi Strauss CEO Michelle Goss about the clothing maker's Asia business outlook and growth targets. Also, Natixis chief APAC economist Alicia Garcia Herrero is going to join us as the Bank of Japan makes its rate decision. That is it, though, for Insight. Horizons Middle East and Africa is up next. Keep it here with us. This is Bloomberg.

0: morning. This is Horizons. Middle East and Africa, our top stories this morning. The United States launches fresh attacks on Iran after President Trump promised to hit back for strikes on a military base in Jordan. Oil is edging lower and Brent is hovering at around $90 a barrel. Bond route, U.S. 30-year yields hit a 19-year high after the Fed held rates for a seventh straight month. Investors are concerned Chairman Kevin Warsh is not fully committed to taming inflation. And ADNOC Drilling reports second quarter profits beating average estimates. We'll speak to the company's CEO in the next 30 minutes. It's just gone 8 a.m. across the Emirates. I'm Abir Abu Amr in Dubai. A lot to get through in the show yet again on Thursday this week. But before we do that, a quick markets check, starting with U.S. futures that are gaining 0.3%. This is following a slight or a big negative close in the S&P 500. Yesterday, it was 1.5% lower after earnings that were reported by both Meta and Microsoft. We'll get into the details of both those Mag 7 names later in the show and discuss just exactly what was happening there, why one was turning higher, the other was turning lower. And then we take a look at Asian equities, quite flat. They were between gains and losses earlier in the session, but now we're seeing very slight movements there. We have Avril in just a second to talk to us about what exactly is happening in Asian equities and what is driving the momentum or the lack thereof this morning. And then Brent crude prices 89.6, edging very close to the $90 on the barrel. Escalations in the Middle East, the U.S. hitting back. We'll discuss that in just a second as well. And then we're also keeping an eye on the yield on the 10-year notes. Not just the 10-year notes, but also the 30-year notes. The yield there surged quite a lot yesterday after a halt or a no change by the Federal Reserve yesterday. But then if we flip the board, we take a look at a fascinating chart that was flagged by our markets teams yesterday, and that is about just the KOSPI and other gauges as well, and the volatility there. Look at that last bar. It is essentially showing the KOSPI, the red is the KOSPI, and it shows just exactly how much volatility there is in its performance over the past couple of weeks or so. So we've titled it Korea's 90 Day of Madness. The KOSPI was on track, or was the best performing equities gauge in the world. It is set for a very negative month this year. But we've got Avril Hong, as usual, in our Singapore studio to let us know just exactly what is happening in those Asian markets. Avril, what do you have for us?
1: Yeah, the KOSPI and tech stocks in the spotlight yet again, Abir. I mean, we're seeing that selling in tech names experiencing a bit of a breather, and it is a much needed one, right? Because we have, of course, been seeing that heavy selling this week. The mood is being lifted by Microsoft Cloud Unit, the growth there, fastest pace in 4 years. But you also have Samsung earnings, the chip unit, the profit there surging 250-fold. And then it also expects in this half of the year, robust memory demand to continue. And then Advantis in Japan, also with its outlook beating, that's a stock that's surging about 12% today. So overall, you do get the sense that investor concerns that massive capital expenditure might not necessarily translate into huge enough profits, those concerns are easing off a little. That being said, you have to be quite brave to be a dip buyer, given the specter, especially in Korea, of forced deleveraging as well as these wild swings. That's certainly something that we're seeing in the stock of Samsung today, which is pairing the gains of upwards of 8% earlier, and certainly something that's drawn concern among authorities who are now announcing as well yet more curbs on leverage ETFs. I would also just highlight that in terms of the reaction function to the Fed signals, it's really in the form of bonds today getting hammered and tracking those declines in treasuries. All right. Avril Hong in Singapore with those details. I quite like that. You have to be brave, Avril. But we're going to return to our regional story with Brent crude, which is trading near $90 on the barrel after rallying by almost 8% in the previous session. That is following a fresh wave of U.S. strikes against Iran. U.S. Central Command says it is retaliation for attempted Iranian attacks on its forces in the region. The Islamic Republic targeted a military base in Jordan yesterday. So to unpack all of this, we're bringing in Honor Ant, Bloomberg's managing editor for the Middle East, North Africa, and Russia. Honor, good to have you on this morning. We're seeing kinetic motion yet again in the region. The U.S. now striking targets in Iran, saying it's military targets. So we're not seeing bridges attacked or infrastructure for civilians. But what exactly can you tell us about the latest when it comes to those tit-for-tat strikes?
2: Well, the tit-for-tats were off for about a week. So this overnight strikes by the U.S. marked the first time that the U.S. announced attacks on Iran since last week. Mm. And the lull there was about giving diplomacy a chance to stave off further fighting. But we've seen this pattern of lulls followed by new fresh attacks by the U.S. and Iranian retaliation over and over again. And the main reason for that is basically the differences over the key issue, Hormuz, and who controls it and how. They're just too wide. And without a rethink of the fundamental positions held by the U.S. and or Iran, either through military means or through some diplomatic avenue, it's just very difficult to foresee a permanent cessation of hostilities instead of this tit-for-tat followed by lulls come about anytime soon, Abir.
1: Yeah, and you mentioned the Strait of Hormuz, and we've reported that over the past week, despite the lull that we've seen now, a restart in the attacks, but despite the lull, that movement was paralyzed. But we've also reported that a Qatar LNG ship was able to make its way in Hormuz for the first time in 3 weeks. What can you tell us exactly about the movement in the waterway, given everything that's happening?
2: It is taking place. It's just very random and unpredictable. This particular LNG carrier was basically sailing around the Persian Gulf for the past 3 weeks or so. Mm. We have also seen some other odd movements. There were three Japanese vessels carrying Japanese nationals that went through the strait just yesterday, although it went through the so-called Iranian lane without paying tolls, according to Kyoto, the Japanese news agency. So yes, there is some movement, and we know that at least over the past week, there was about 5.5 million barrels a day of oil going through the Strait of Hormuz, but it's nowhere near where the traffic was before the conflict began, and it's very volatile and unpredictable.
1: Yeah, meanwhile, we're seeing Brent crude really reacting to these headlines every single day. Honor, thank you as always for your time. Honor and Bloomberg's managing editor for the Middle East and North Africa. Now, investors dumped 30-year Treasury bonds, sending yields to a 19-year high, while 2-year bonds were bid up after the Fed kept rates unchanged. The message was clear. Chairman Kevin Warsh, tough talk about taming inflation is not enough. Here is some of what Warsh had to say after the FOMC's meeting.
3: Let me reiterate, there is no soft inflation target. There is no soft implicit target, not on this committee's watch. CapEx is preparing the ground for future growth. Nonetheless, the precise timing and magnitude of effects on the supply side remain hard to predict. I asked for a good family fight and I got one. I heard a lot of commonality on the questions. Were there different leans on the answers? You bet there was. In the high mountain air in Jackson, Wyoming, I'd like to also frame the big questions. There is a tendency, especially with the proliferation of meetings and press conferences, to get caught up in the myopic.
1: Joining us now to unpack all of this is Roshna Mehta, head of regional fixed income at Maybank Asset Management. Roshna, good to have you on this morning, just in time for us to discuss what happened with the Fed. So I guess I'll start with a simple one. Were you surprised by the decision yesterday? 3 dissents, but still a hold when it comes to the rate.
4: No. I was not surprised with the hold because we are expecting a hold. But it was actually a hawkish hold. So everything went well. But it's just after the testimony where he was not very clear as to what are the future expectation. I think that surprised the market. And then he looked at the trim. So I think it was more about inflation, which he didn't cover it properly. But we were expecting a hold. And it was a hawkish hold. But it's just the testimony was not very clear. And market was priced by that, and I think that is what drove the 30-year bond yield much higher based on like future inflation expectations.
1: And so what does this all mean for the potential of what we could see in September? Do you think that we're going to see a hike then, given the 3 cents, the hawkish hold, as you say?
4: Yeah, so actually we are expecting one hike. Initially, we're expecting a hold throughout this year. So for central target, there'll be one hike. Either it'll be September or most probably in December. So definitely one hike. But it's just that how he's going to tackle the inflation and the market anxiety about what's happening, and especially because of oil and the war continuing. So as of now, I think it's a lot of volatility, especially given the war situation. So we are staying closer to home. We are just earning the carry nation credits. We are buying like 3 to 5 years, 6 years, because the absolute level of yield is still high. But definitely this has not been a good year for fixed income given the volatility. So yes.
1: So, Rachna, if inflation proves to be stickier and U.S. growth gradually cools down over the next 6 months or so, what part of the fixed income market do you think is going to provide the best kind of returns?
4: That's why we have realized that a lot of people are pivoting into Australia and CNH markets. If you look at because the dollar rates volatility is too high. So we have seen recently over this year, a lot of portfolio managers are switching some of the portfolio from US dollar bonds to Aussie dollar bonds to renminbi bonds. Just to give you an example, Tencent issued a US dollar 10-year bond last month. At the same time, they issued a renminbi bonds. Okay, the US dollar bond yield 10-year was 5%, renminbi bond was 2.5%. Now the dollar bond has sold off about 1 to 2 points. Whereas renminbi bond has rallied 2.5%, correct? So this is what I mean, that a lot of investors are saying that, okay, the dollar market is too volatile. From a long-term perspective, even the fiscal deficit is going to be higher. So we have seen a lot of new issuance coming out in Aussie dollar market and renminbi market. So that's what we like, those markets.
1: Okay, so that pivot into Asia is set to continue, essentially. But I want to return to a question about complacency. We've asked that quite a bit in March, in April, when the geopolitical tensions were at their height. But we're seeing a period of a return to geopolitical tensions, not similar to what we've seen in March and April, but quite heightened. We're also still looking at risks of tariffs and higher for longer Fed. So essentially, what are you looking at? Or do you think that the market has become too complacent yet again when it comes to fixed income in particular?
4: Yeah, actually, fixed income have sold off a lot. The reason what is happening in the credit market is because we have seen a lot of issuance out of US IG names, hyperscalers. As of now, it has not affected Asian credit spreads that much because Asian credit spreads are in its own world. We don't have that much supply. So I think eventually we do expect credit spreads to widen out, but not too much, maybe another 10 basis point. And I think fixed income players are just sticking to short end, earning the... Because as I told you, the absolute level of yield is still high. So about 5.5-6% for a short-term perspective, hold to maturity kind of good quality credits still offers value.
1: And Rachna, just finally on AI, we've seen those massive companies reporting their earnings, and AI is really fueling domestic growth in the United States, but also we're seeing effects of that elsewhere. So do you see any risk that markets are becoming too bullish on one growth area in particular, and what are the risks of that generally?
4: Yeah, absolutely. So I feel the AI productivity gains, markets are expecting maybe it'll come end of 2027, 2028. So that is one thing which we are watching very closely, the capital spending which is happening, a lot of debt raising which is happening. Is it going to not, because there's a lot of competition of AI even from China. So eventually we need to watch out this very closely, whether the productivity gains will be there in the future and the cash flow will turn positive. So our expectation as of now that we will see the productivity gains gains end of 2027, beginning of 2028. So as of now, we are not worried. But that is one thing which we are watching very closely in terms of complacency in fixed income market and especially the credit markets.
5: Okay, Rachna, we got through a lot of those market details. We're going to have to leave it there. Rachna Mehta, Head of Regional Fixed Income at Maybank Asset Management. Thank you for your time. Now up next, the ADNOC Drilling CEO joins us to discuss their second quarter profit beat and the outlook amid geopolitical turmoil in the region. 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

0: bringing you up-to-the-minute news whenever and wherever it happens. I'm Lisa Abramowitz in Rio de Janeiro, and this is Bloomberg.
1: The countdown is on. 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
4: Bringing you the latest geopolitical news whenever and wherever it happens. I'm David Gura on Salar de Uyuni in Bolivia, and this is Bloomberg.
5: 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This is Bloomberg Surveillance.
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12: To Horizons Middle East and Africa, the Pentagon has awarded major defense contracts worth billions of dollars as the Trump administration works to boost weapon stockpiles drained by the war in Iran. Lockheed Martin won a $59 billion deal to sharply expand Patriot missile production. General Dynamics and Huntington Ingalls secured contracts worth close to $76 billion for nuclear submarines and upgrading shipyard infrastructure. And Starbucks has raised its full-year outlook after quarterly results topped estimates, suggesting CEO Brian Nichols' efforts to win back customers with faster service and new products are gaining traction. The coffee chain posted a fourth straight quarter of comparable sales growth, and the company says the results reinforce confidence in its growth trajectory. And L'Oreal says surging demand among hairdressers for its professional products helped drive sales in the second quarter. The company reported adjusted quarterly sales gaining 6.3%, rising in all regions, although below expectations in some.
13: Middle East was below expectations, even though not as much as what we feared. But the fact that China, luxury in China is more positive kind of offsets it. So that's how we navigate.
12: And a quick programming note, do not miss our coverage on today's BOE decision from the opening trade team. That begins at 12:30 London time. That's 3:30 if you're watching across the Emirates. This is Bloomberg.

today's BOE decision from the opening trade team. That begins at 12:30 London time. That's 3:30 if you're watching across the Emirates. This is Bloomberg.

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0: Hawk Drilling has reported profit for the second quarter that beat estimates. Profits rose 1.7% year-on-year to $357.1 million, while revenue grew by 2.9%. Joining us now is Abdullah Atiyah Al-Misabi, ADNOC Drilling's CEO. Abdullah, good to have you on this morning after your profit disclosure, essentially 2% almost year-on-year. Congratulations on that. I want to start with the obvious. How were you able to maintain profits on an annual level, uninterrupted operations with everything that's been happening in the region?
1: Excited to be with you, Amir. I think the simple answer is our people have mastered discipline execution. What does that mean in practice? I think beating our safety performance, we managed really to reduce our non-productive time by 60%. We deliver new assets ahead of time. We close complex deals ahead of time. I think all in all, it's really disciplined execution what make this performance possible. And from this basic place, I cannot thank enough our people from the rig floor all of the way to the boardroom for their support and their discipline. Thank you.
0: Okay, and so I want to talk about some of the projects that you have. Can you give us any update at all about the unconventional program that's meant to kind of unlock Abu Dhabi's potential when it comes to its assets? Any sort of update on where that is at the moment?
1: I think we are making very great progress on unconventional to really to unlock this potential for Abu Dhabi. I think we have started drilling wells in the beginning. Around took us 50 days to drill a well. Today we are about 13 days, so that was a really great, great performance. I mean, if I can, I can really claim that we have done in this country something is like a benchmark. We are setting a benchmark for the industry. There is no one can claim they have doing 1 mile drilling a day, 1 mile a feet. So this performance is unheard of. So, and this is because of the technology, okay, because of the AI, because of the discipline of our people.
0: It's great that you mentioned AI, because that's actually going to be my next question. I was taking a look at your report and you mentioned AI efficiency. So how does that work in an industry like yours, and what partnerships are you leveraging within Abu Dhabi, the likes of G42, for example, and its subsidiaries?
1: I think for us, we believe in AI. AI is there really to help us to be more efficient, more productive. And I think we have really demonstrated the records being broken with the help of AI, basically how to anticipate problems in the future. How do you really drill better in the operation? So it's really helping us to efficientize our operation. And that's why we are really setting a benchmark in this industry in the region.
0: Mm. And Abdullah, just finally, you've also reaffirmed or affirmed your outlook for the full year this year. And I want to go back to the geopolitics. Does that factor in the tensions or the escalation that we're seeing in the tensions yet again in the Strait of Hormuz and within the wider region?
1: We do have a close monitoring of what's happening in the region. I think what matters for us is really how to efficientize and make our operation resilience enough to offset any market condition and situation. And I think this is what you have seen today in our results, that we have beaten last year's performance. And I think that's really clear evidence how resilient this company is to protect its people, its operation, and its customers.
0: And just finally, expansions in the wider region. We're looking at Oman, Kuwait, anywhere else?
1: Well, I think our strategy is clear that the growth domestically and in the region is very important. We would like to deliver a sustainable long-term value for our shareholders. So we have closed very good deals on the first half of the year, MBBS and SLDC. And we will continue, basically, to penetrate other markets whenever we see it at the right time.
0: All right, Abdullah, we're going to have to leave it there. Thank you so much for your time. Abdullah Atiyah Al-Misabi ADNOC Drilling's CEO. Now, before we head to the break, some breaking lines across the Bloomberg terminal. SocGen results that just came out. The second quarter equities revenue at around 1 billion euros. The estimate was 997, almost million, so a beat there. We're also looking at a net income, so the bottom line, that beat estimates. They're also planning a $1.5 billion share buyback. So another beat for another bank.

morning. This is Horizons. Middle East and Africa are top stories this morning. The U.S. launches fresh attacks on Iran after President Trump promised to hit back for strikes on a military base in Jordan. Oil is edging lower and Brent is hovering around $90 a barrel. Bond route, U.S. 30-year yields hit a 19-year high after the Federal Reserve held rates for a seventh straight month. Investors are concerned that Chairman Kevin Warsh is not fully committed to taming inflation. And a disappointing revenue outlook from Meta, while Microsoft reported better than expected cloud results. We'll unpack the latest U.S. tech earnings with eToro. It has just gone 8:30 a.m. across the Emirates. I'm Abir Abu Omar in Dubai. Let's get a quick look at where markets are sitting at half past. U.S. equities are still turning a little bit higher. U.S. futures, 0.4% higher, following a close in the red for the S&P 500 yesterday, 1.5% lower. Now, that did come after President Trump as well said that he will attack Iran quite hard to Fox News. We saw that attack happening at 8 p.m. ET. That sent Brent crude prices higher during the session, but today we're seeing them at $89.8 on the barrel, but still edging very close to that $90 mark. We're keeping an eye on the tech earnings, Mac 7, hyperscalers, Meta, and Microsoft. We'll talk in details about what happened there just in a few minutes. We're also keeping an eye on Asian equities, 0.2% higher now. They were between losses and gains throughout the session. The Kospi, a big, big player in this performance. And then finally, we're also keeping an eye out on the 10-year yields in the United States. 2 basis points higher this morning. The 30-year yields, as I mentioned during the headlines yesterday in the session, were the highest since 2007 after that hold, that hawkish hold by the Federal Reserve. And so if we flip the board, we take a look at a fascinating chart that our markets teams had flagged yesterday. And that essentially plugs the volatility of different markets. But look at the Kospi. That red bar is the Kospi was set to have its best year, or was the best performing equities gauge so far this year. But this month, the Kospi really, really took a beating. SK Hynix, the performance there, the ADRs. We've discussed all of that multiple times, but we're also keeping an eye out on Samsung, which reported earlier this morning. Now, for a deeper dive on what Asian

0: Markets are really doing this morning. We've got Avril Hong in our Singapore studio. Avril?
1: Yeah, Bear, I guess to your point about the volatility, we're seeing Asia's stock gauge pairing the earlier gains. And this is even as some of these investor concerns about how massive capital expenditure from AI names might not translate into huge enough profits. Those concerns seem to be easing off a little bit, especially when you look at the earnings scorecard, cloud unit for Microsoft, that growth there, fastest pace in 4 years. And then Samsung as well, the chip unit doing so well that it was a 250-fold surge in profits, and it even expects solid demand in the back half of the year. Advantis, another AI-related name in Japan, rallying almost 12% on an upbeat outlook. So you have that read-through in pockets of the market, but the concern about forced deleveraging, about wild swings in the market in South Korea, those are certainly still there. So that might keep some investors a bit more conservative, especially at a time where authorities in South Korea seem to be taking a closer look after the market rout and talking about these leverage ETF curbs. Although we are still light on details for the moment, they're certainly looking into the issue. Of course, when it comes to the Fed reaction function, the most keenly felt part of the market, that's been seen in the long end bonds tracking those declines in treasuries. We're certainly seeing in the Asia Pacific that pressure is being felt in bonds as well. Abir?
0: All right, Avril, thank you as always for those updates. Now moving to the United States and earnings that we saw yesterday. Microsoft shares surged in late trading after better than expected fourth quarter earnings, helped by a continued strength in cloud computing and artificial intelligence. CEO Satya Nadella told analysts that the company is on track to roughly double its data center capacity over the next 2 years.
2: We're also bringing capacity online faster than ever. Over the last fiscal year, we have reduced doctor live times for new GPUs in our largest regions by nearly 50%. All up, we added another gigawatt of capacity this quarter and remain on track to roughly double our overall capacity in just 2 years.
0: Meanwhile, Meta shares fell after a disappointing revenue forecast for the current quarter. It also reported the lowest free cash flow in years. That was a sign of ballooning AI spending. CEO Mark Zuckerberg sought to reassure investors that his focus on AI will pay off.
3: 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They're improving the experience for people using our apps, driving better performance for advertisers, and helping our teams build new experiences and ship faster. Second, we are developing new personal agents that will be the foundation for our next wave of products and revenue lines in the months and years ahead.
0: So to discuss all these earnings, joining us now is Josh Gilbert, APAC and Middle East lead analyst at eToro. Josh, good to have you on this morning. Timely, after those results that we've seen yesterday, quite a divergence between Microsoft and Meta. So I guess my first question is, when do investors stop rewarding CapEx when it comes to AI and actually start looking at results there? Or has that already started happening?
4: Look, I certainly think it's already started happening, and I think we've seen that with the divergence between Microsoft results and Meta's results today. I think that's the biggest divergence you're going to get. If we look at Meta, ultimately they're spending hyperscaler money without the sort of the hyperscaler business behind it. They don't really have that cloud business, and you know, yes, there's promises of compute being sold down the line, but at the moment, pretty much the only way they're making returns off of their CapEx is through the ad business. Whereas when you look at the Microsoft results, it's a completely different picture. Essentially, it was the template for what markets wanted from, you know, the AI spending right now. CapEx was up 70%, but cash flow was, you know, beat by 40%. And that told us it's a business that can comfortably keep spending on this build out without bleeding cash to do it. And whilst growing Azure at the same pace, accelerating Copilot adoption. And I really think the market rewarded that disciplined CapEx. So I think, look, we're certainly looking at those numbers, but it's got to come from a place of, yes, growth, but also not eating into those cash flows.
0: And Josh, I was taking a look at your notes from this morning, and you say something about Meta. I think you alluded to it just now as well. You say that the core business is not broken, but we're still seeing investors not reacting very positively to those earnings that have come out, especially when you contrast it against Microsoft. Do you think that Meta has a crisis when it comes to its vision, long-term vision, when it comes to AI and all these products that they've launched?
4: Look, I think the problem is they know they need a second engine. As I say, nothing in the core business at the moment is a problem. Revenue was up 28%. Ad impressions were strong. Pricing was up 12%. So the machine that's funding all of this is working as it should be. But as you say, the problem comes from margins down, cash flow falling, and CapEx rising. And markets want to return. And when you've got sort of third quarter revenue outlook that came in slightly below forecasts, it's essentially saying, look, Meta is asking the market to fund this increase without sort of a clear acceleration in near-term growth. And I think that, look, let's remember, we've also got this slight hangover as well when it comes from spending at Meta, right? We've still got this sort of worry that, you know, Zuckerberg spent billions of dollars, you know, a long, long time ago on the metaverse. And Zuckerberg still seems pretty determined to keep spending, which, look, we're okay with, but it becomes hard to justify when CapEx keeps being revised higher. I guess the positive is that, yes, you can slow down your CapEx, but you know, if you're missing on revenues, that's when the fundamental issue comes through. And I think that miss on guidance is what the market is focusing on.
0: Yeah, but it also shows the market selectivity, really, when it comes to AI spending, the CapEx. I mean, as you have just mentioned, so when it comes to that selectivity and the market really rewarding CapEx in the first quarter of the year, and then a little bit, we saw that into the first month of the second quarter or so. But now the market is really looking at CapEx as a sign to punish those companies. So I guess the question here is, do you think that we'll see a rotation out of those hyperscalers into smaller names, perhaps?
4: Well, I guess the focus is what we've maybe seen from the likes of your Samsung and your SK Hynix, right? Those CapEx bills usually find their way downstream and into those sort of memory names and wherever we're seeing the bottlenecks. So a lot of the trade over the last sort of few months has been the infrastructure of this AI build out and maybe not in those hyperscalers. I think Meta was a good example again in terms of, you know, they talked about several ways to monetize, you know, compute over time, but they don't really have that at the moment. I think what we're seeing from the likes of SK Hynix, Samsung, Micron, we're seeing huge numbers printed and huge returns, and that's coming from the hyperscalers. Yes, the market is maybe punishing a little bit of that CapEx at the moment because we haven't seen some of the return the market expects. I think Microsoft, though, is a good example. Very early into AI and is now sort of being rewarded through that, through Copilot, and through that Azure growth. But yeah, look, I think that ultimately we're seeing the money flow downstream, and you know, we are seeing some rotation into those names, but also the market is just genuinely worried about if there's going to be oversupply. And yes, we're hearing a lot about demand talk, but again, we want sort of cold hard numbers, and it's really hard just to look at that forward contracted revenue because there's a lot being spoken about it, but we're maybe not seeing it right now, and that's what's unnerving investors a little bit.
0: All right, Josh, we're going to have to leave it there. You also alluded to the Asian names there, so that was a good shot. Josh Gilbert, APAC and Middle East lead analyst at eToro. Now, Airbus reported a 54% increase in second quarter earnings as aircraft production improved. That's refueling the European plane maker's optimism that it can achieve its delivery target for the year. We spoke to the CFO, Thomas Stopfer, about why they're staying away from major deals at the moment.
5: Well, M&A, we have no big ticket M&A activities in the pipeline. We have said we're looking at some bolt-ons in order to strengthen our portfolio, namely when it comes to commercial aircraft services. We have just closed a transaction with Unical in the first half of this year, but we're also looking into smaller acquisitions that could help to boost our defense business, namely when it comes to cyber or software technologies, specifically for unmanned aircraft. So we're looking looking, but those would not be, let's say, major acquisitions. It would be bolt-ons, and I think there's nothing specific to predict for 2026.
6: But when you guys gave the investment update on July 21st, I believe the word you guys used was significant. Are we making too much of the use of that phrasing?
5: I would say we're looking, our capital allocation priorities are very clear. Number one is we continue to invest into the business because that is the basis for future growth. Secondly, we want to cater for attractive and growing shareholder returns. And number three is indeed M&A. But those things are, I would say, not significant in the sense that they are strategic, transformative transactions. I would always characterize them as bolt-on, and so that means a triple-digit number in terms of million. You may characterize it whatever it is, but from my perspective, those are still bolt-ons that help us to gain some specific capabilities in some areas of our business.
6: How do you characterize what's going on with regards to the cost cutting on the commercial and on the commercial unit? Should we anticipate additional cost cuts of any significance?
5: Yes, we've been very successful with a program that we called LEAD in the years 2024 and 25, where we indeed were able to reduce some of the administrative costs, but also were able to contain our R&D costs at the same level as in the previous years. So therefore, I would say the low-hanging fruits we have harvested, but we, of course, still continue to be laser-focused on what I would call cost containment. So we will not allow to let our costs grow in line or even faster than revenue, but they should be growing lower than our revenue growth, and therefore it should be a contributor to our margin expansion that we're targeting until 2029. And it's absolutely one of the elements that we have for the midterm targets that we've given in our business update last week.
0: That was Thomas Toffer, Airbus CFO, speaking with Bloomberg's Romain Bostic. Now, coming up, Anglo is set to be in talks to sell its stake in De Beers. What a $1 billion price tag says about the state of the diamond business is up next. This is Bloomberg.

0: I'm David Westin. Join me each week on Wall Street Week for stories of capitalism. This week, Harvard's Jason Furman on the Fed decision. The European Union moves to reform its merger regulation, but will it get the tech industry going? Johnson & Johnson gets into the robotic surgery business a bit late, but with what it thinks is a better mousetrap. And what are all those think tanks doing?
1: We don't go up to Capitol Hill. We don't tell the government what it should do.
0: Watch Wall Street Week. More than what you need to know, it's what you need to think about.
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3: Bringing you up to the minute geopolitical news whenever and wherever it happens. I'm Anne-Marie Hodern in Beijing, China, and this is Bloomberg. Welcome back to Horizons Middle East and Africa. Some breaking lines just now from Jordan, which says it intercepted five missiles coming from Iran. No casualties were reported. This is according to Jordanian media. Now, oil prices are still in the red, but are edging very, very close at this point to the $90 on the barrel mark. 89.8, 1% lower for Brent, but we're keeping an eye out on those attacks, those tit-for-tat attacks, and the movement in the Strait of Hormuz. But moving on to a different region, Bloomberg understands that Anglo-American is in talks to sell its De Beers diamond business for around $1 billion. That is a fraction of its former worth. The current deal structure would see a consortium led by former CEO Gareth Penny paying $750 million upfront and a further $250 million later. So to unpack the story, we've got our chief Africa correspondent, Jennifer Zabasaja, joining us now from Johannesburg. Jen, what exactly is driving the proposed sale at only $1 billion at this point?
4: Right, Abir, we should remember it was just a few months ago that there were reports that the sale was looking like it was north of $2.2 billion. So this is quite a substantial reduction. Let's just remember, though, that Anglo has been trying to sell De Beers since the takeover attempt by BHP Group back in 2024. Since then, what we've seen with the diamond industry, you were alluding to this earlier, the diamond industry, as many analysts have noted, has been beset with prolonged crises that have really been the deepest that it's seen in quite some time. We've seen a plunge in gem prices for a number of years. Some of this has been because of waning demand of luxury spending in China. We've, of course, covered that. There's also lab-grown diamonds that have been a contributor to diamond prices that have fallen. Trade tensions are also a factor of this. And so our Bloomberg reporting is suggesting maybe all of this is contributing to the sale now looking like it could be at a price a bit lower than what people expected. But we should note that the negotiations are still ongoing. So this is just the latest reporting that Bloomberg has.
3: And Jen, where does Botswana factor into those ongoing or current negotiations?
4: Botswana is key. We should remember that Botswana sort of tussles back and forth with Russia for the top diamond producer in the world. And so this consortium group that you were talking about in the intro has to get Botswana's approval in order to actually make this go forward. It's not just that. Botswana also partially owns De Beers. I think it's about 50%. They have a 50% interest in Debswana, which is a portion of a group that actually produces the diamonds. But then De Beers, the country owns about 15%. And so any sort of deal needs to be negotiated through the likes of Botswana. So last year, we were actually able to speak with President Duma Boko when we were in New York. And he did tell us up front that the country was looking for a majority ownership in De Beers. And this latest Bloomberg reporting is actually suggesting that potentially sources say that the country would be satisfied with a bigger minority holding. So the question is then, what does that look like for Botswana, especially because this is very key to their own economy? So that's what we're going to be looking for, just what those terms are with this consortium group and with Botswana. And of course, what does that look like for the ownership then of De Beers moving forward?
3: All right. Our chief Africa correspondent, Jennifer Zafazadra, always with those updates. And coming up later, Anglo-American CEO Duncan Wopland joins the opening trade later this morning. This is Bloomberg.

0: Next week on Leaders with me, Francine Lacroix. I speak with investor and entrepreneur Amanda Staveley on the boldest deal of her career.
1: That was ballsy, yeah. That was ballsy. That was brave.
0: Walking away from Newcastle.
1: It was the toughest decision I've made. It was so hard.
0: And what she's looking for in her next football club.
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0: So tune into the podcast version of Leaders with Francine Lacroix. 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
7: The Bank of England is widely expected to leave interest rates on hold today at 3.75%. The central bank is sticking to a wait-and-see approach as it attempts to navigate fluctuations in oil and gas prices sparked by the Iran war. For more on this story, let's bring in Bloomberg Daybreak Europe anchor Lizzie Burden. Lizzie, good to have you on this morning. What are you expecting from the BOE later today?
8: Well, Abir, as you say, the expectation is that the bank will stay in this wait-and-see approach, and that's because it's been given the cover to do so by the latest economic data. So if we run through it, the latest inflation numbers dropped below the Bank of England's expectations to 2.6%. Notable drops for food and petrol. You also had private sector pay growth continuing to ease, businesses' near-term price expectations easing further in July. And the reason that the Bank of England wants that cover to keep its options open is twofold. First of all, the Middle East situation, as you well know, has been flipping from positive to negative and back, and oil has been above $100 a barrel, back down again. So they need to factor that in. And then on the other hand, there's the domestic picture. Of course, we've got a new Prime Minister in Andy Burnham here in the UK. The MPC is going to want to know what his fiscal policy is going to be. Down the line, is there going to be more borrowing, and maybe they'll need to hike rates later down the track. So in terms of today's vote, a split expected of 7-2. Dissents could come from Hugh Pill, the chief economist, Megan Green, an external member, maybe also Catherine Mann, another external member. So we could actually follow the trend of the FOMC last night in quite a few dissents.
7: Yeah, and then, Lizzie, about the clues on the path ahead, what can you tell us you're expecting out of that?
8: Well, the guidance isn't expected to change a bit. It's looking like it'll just be a copy and paste from the last time, which is that the MPC stands ready to act as necessary to ensure that CPI inflation remains on track to meet the 2% target in the medium term. That keeps September on the table, but it's going to be interesting how the bank presents its projections. Does it use three scenarios like it did in April, or does it go back to having a central forecast with variance around it? In any case, because of those oil price swings in recent days, the projections are going to be mouldy on arrival. But any signal that upside risks have increased would be read hawkishly by the market. Just in terms of where we go from here, markets have been trimming bets on hikes. They only see just over 2/4-point hikes for the coming year, and that's compared to 3 or more for a week ago.
7: All right, Bloomberg's Daybreak Europe anchor Lizzie Burden will be with you in just a few seconds. That is it for Horizons Middle East and Africa. Stay around with us. This is Bloomberg.
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0: This is Bloomberg Daybreak Europe for this Thursday, the 30th of July, from London and Brussels. Coming up today,
1: a heavy wave of strikes against Iran. The US delivers what it calls a powerful response to attempted attacks on American forces.
0: A warning to Walsh. Long-term US borrowing costs hit a 19-year high after the Fed opts not to hike rates.
1: Riding the AI market roller coaster, Samsung shares jump, then erase gains after reporting a 25,000% jump in chip profits.
0: Plus, a break in the heat. France and Spain make progress against wildfires as two firefighters die while tackling a blaze in Greece.
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0: Good morning from London. I'm Caroline Hepke.
1: And I'm Stephen Carroll in Brussels. 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
0: Let's start by looking at the markets this morning. So the KOSPI is down by 1.6% in a hugely choppy trading day, despite strong earnings from Samsung. Also across the rest of Asia, you see declines for the MSCI Asia Pacific Index, down 0.4%. The Chinex in China has slumped around 6%. Looking at stock futures for the US market open, the Nasdaq futures are up by 0.4%. US stocks 50 futures are in the red this morning. Microsoft saw strong growth. Meta, though, disappointing in terms of its revenue outlook. The Bloomberg Dollar Spot Index this morning is flat. We had the Fed holding pat. In terms of 10-year Treasury yields this morning, we're up 3 basis points at 4.7%. Those are the markets.
1: Our top stories. The US military says it has launched what it calls a powerful response to Iran's attempted missile attack on American forces in the Middle East. US Central Command says American forces struck dozens of Revolutionary Guard targets, including command centers, missile and drone facilities, and coastal defense sites. The strikes came less than 24 hours after Iran fired ballistic missiles at a US base in Jordan, ending a brief pause in hostilities. Meanwhile, US Energy Secretary Chris Wright says oil continues to flow through the Strait of Hormuz under the protection of US military escorts.
3: A 7-day trailing average right now out of the Arabian Gulf region is 13 million barrels a day, about half of that flowing through the strait and half of that through bypass pipelines. So we're about 2/3 of the delivery of oil out of the Arabian Gulf region as we were before the conflict started.
1: You can hear our full interview with Energy Secretary Chris Wright on the Bloomberg Talks podcast. His comments came as Qatar resumed LNG exports for the first time in more than 3 weeks through the strait, offering tentative signs that energy supplies are beginning to recover despite the renewed fighting.
0: Long-term US Treasury yields have surged to their highest level in 19 years as investors question whether the Federal Reserve is serious about tackling inflation. The sell-off followed the Fed's decision to leave interest rates unchanged for a seventh straight month, despite Chair Kevin Warsh's hawkish rhetoric.
4: For some households, businesses, and market professionals, 5 years of high inflation have left a mistaken impression that's hard to shake, that the Fed's implicit inflation target was somehow above 2%. Let me reiterate, there is no soft inflation target.
0: However, investors appeared unconvinced by Walsh's words, sending 30-year yields sharply higher as markets wager the Fed was only delaying an inevitable interest rate hike. Within hours of his press conference, JP Morgan brought forward its forecast for the next US rate hike to December. Markets are now pricing a 65% chance of a rate rise at the next Fed meeting in September.
1: The Bank of England is expected to follow the Fed's lead and leave interest rates unchanged today. That's in line with market pricing. Traders see just a 1% chance of a rate hike, with the Monetary Policy Committee expected to leave borrowing costs unchanged for a fifth straight meeting. Here's Bloomberg Economics Chief UK Economist Dan Hansen.
5: You've got inflation and the data not throwing up any red flags. Good news. On the other hand, re-escalation in the Middle East, and that is obviously a significant issue for the Bank of England and all central banks, because oil prices have risen. Importantly, for European central banks, gas prices have risen. And you sort of add those two things up and you've got this picture where in the near term, there's no rush to do anything, but you've got to keep your options open because we just do not know where this is heading into the second latter half of this year.
1: Dan Hansen was speaking as markets put the odds of a rate hike in September at around 60%. We'll have live coverage of the Bank of England's decision here on Bloomberg from 12 p.m. London time, followed by Governor Andrew Bailey's press conference an hour later.
0: To some earnings news now. The French bank Société Générale has raised its profitability outlook and announced a €1.5 billion share buyback. The lender's second quarter profit came in €200 million higher than estimates at almost €1.8 billion. Revenue from SocGen's French retail operations rose almost 13%, offsetting a mixed performance at the trading unit. Equities trading revenue failed to match Wall Street's performance, while fixed income declined more than expected.
1: And staying with bank earnings, BBVA has reported second quarter profits that beat estimates of €3.06 billion. The Spanish bank also announcing plans to start a share buyback for as much as €2 billion.
0: Samsung's chip business has reported a nearly 25,000% jump in second quarter profits as it gains ground in the AI memory race. The more than 250-fold increase lifted operating profit at the division to an analyst beating $62 billion. Bloomberg Seoul Bureau Chief Kat Barton here.
6: It was an absolutely historic quarter for them. Record profits for their semiconductor division. Obviously, their mobile phones and their other electronics didn't do quite so well. They actually tipped into a loss. But the semiconductors are doing so outlandishly well that it's carrying the whole company at this stage.
0: Kat Barton speaking there as Samsung's shares rose more than 4% before slipping into a loss as investors questioned whether the AI boom can continue to justify the sector's massive spending. The results come just a day after rival SK Hynix also reported record profits that still fell short of investors' lofty expectations.
1: Meta's Mark Zuckerberg is defending his AI bets to skeptical investors after giving a disappointing quarterly revenue forecast. Pressures building on the social media giant CEO to downplay concerns the company isn't benefiting quickly enough from its investments in the technology. The company also reported the lowest free cash flow in years, a sign of high AI costs, which could amount to $145 billion this year. According to Mark Zuckerberg, the investments are enhancing Meta.
7: 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They're improving the experience for people using our apps, driving better performance for advertisers, and helping our teams build new experiences and ship faster. Second, we are developing new personal agents that will be the foundation for our next wave of products and revenue lines in the months and years ahead.
1: Meta chairman and CEO Mark Zuckerberg there speaking on a call with investors. The news comes after investors complained earlier this year when Zuckerberg increased projected expenditures on AI. Many of them don't agree with the platform's heavy spending on virtual reality and the metaverse.
0: Firefighters in France and Spain are making progress containing wildfires with cooler weather expected towards the weekend. Meanwhile, in Greece, two firefighters have died tackling a blaze as strong winds hamper crews' efforts. Gary Brooks from the Bordeaux British community says people are trying to help each other.
8: We got offers from a lot of Brits to when we were evacuating to go to them and share their beds and so on. In fact, later on, they were impacted by the fires approaching Bordeaux.
0: Gary Brooks speaking there from France, where the fire to the west of Bordeaux has burned about 420 square kilometres of France's Gironde region. But the situation has stabilised somewhat over the past few days. The spread of fires outside of Madrid has also slowed, with more evacuees returning to their homes. So those are our top stories for you today. Let's look at the markets now. The KOSPI is down 1.4% in massively chopping trading. And despite strong Samsung earnings, the Chinex also slumping almost 6%. Overall in Asia, you've got still something of a sell-off. The MSCI Asia Pacific Index down by 0.5%. Also, it comes after some pretty mixed results out of the big US firms. Microsoft strong growth, Meta though, disappointing in terms of its revenue outlook. The S&P 500 yesterday fell 1.5%. Looking at stock futures, though, NASDAQ and S&P 500 IMI futures are in the green. US stocks 50 futures are down 0.2%. And you see this continued sell-off in treasuries. 30-year US yields up 3 basis points this morning to 5.23%. Three officials dissented in favour of a hike yesterday. And oil prices this morning, Brent crude down 0.3%, but still above $90 a barrel. Those are the markets.
1: In a moment, more on the market reaction to the Fed decision, plus the family dispute that's threatening one of Europe's biggest business empires. But first, another story that we've been reading this morning on the sound of luxury. Brandon Presser has been writing about this for Bloomberg Pursuits. There's two parts of the story that I love. One is that he tackles the issue of R's that are pronounced or aren't pronounced and whether or not that is considered to be a good or a bad thing. And anyone, any Irish person that's moved to England knows the bane of the fact that people in the southeast of England don't pronounce their R's. And that leads lots of confusion when people say, are you from Ireland, and it sounds like island, and then you have to say, yes, I am from an island. What a strange question to ask. That's beside the point of what Brandon gets to, because this is all related to what's considered to be prestige. What are the prestige sounds? And apparently now in 2026, it's not to do with whether or not you're pronouncing an R. It's to do with, I suppose, speaking more slowly, having a little bit more pace, using languages or using words that perhaps are a little bit more esoteric, I suppose, in describing what it is that you're describing. You know, a room becomes a sanctuary, a stay becomes a journey. And this is something that actually hospitality workers are being trained to do.
0: Yeah, I have dubbed this luxury voice. It's kind of the equivalent of the old telephone voice. And yes, it's something that is being heard in expensive hotels and restaurants. Now that we've told you about it, you're going to notice it absolutely everywhere. But this is because there's been a bit of research done into this. And yes, apparently, in luxury hotels, people speak like about 10% more slowly than they would in an everyday way. And this is all meant to show empathy. It's not about the transaction. It's about how you feel, how you're made to feel. So it's all of this. It's not therapy speak. It's kind of exactly. Is that your best impression of luxury voice? I love it.
1: Yeah, it might be. I quite like, though, one of the luxury psychologists, yes, that's a job, who Brandon spoke to for this piece, said that it's not about luxury trying to fit consumer preferences. It's about guiding people towards more desirable versions of themselves, which I feel like is a great aspiration for a Thursday morning. We'll put a link to that piece in our podcast show notes. Let's bring you more now, though, on how markets have been interpreting the Federal Reserve Chair's comments on rates and inflation. No luxury voice in evidence there. Long-dated Treasury yields jumping to their highest since 2007. Our Markets Live Executive Editor, Mark Cudmore, joins us now for more. Mark, what was it then that investors didn't like from Kevin Warsh?
9: It was just a terrible press conference. I have to say, so disappointing. Look, there are a lot of people in the macro community, including myself, who are delighted by the idea they were going to step away from forward guidance. It's kind of been the bane of the world the last 20 years, and it's stopped people thinking. You know, people have stopped being able to, like, just look at data themselves and react. They wait till some Fed official translates the data for them. It kind of seems to have made the market much stupider, I think. So the fact that they were stepping away from forward guidance, I thought was wonderful. And a lot of the macro community were quite optimistic, and maybe that's why it's so disappointing that the press conference, it was that the fact that he actually rambled a lot around. He talked a lot. And it's not just that he said very little. It's that he said a lot of confusing things. He undermined the inflation target. He was adamant that we're going to get down to 2%, though we've obviously been nowhere near it for years. He implied that, you know, sure, it's absolutely PCE is what we're looking at. Oh, but we might not be looking at that in January because we have a whole range of things. He basically just said a load of things that really undermined his credibility. He sounded like someone who's like, I've just thought about this job for the first time, so I'm working it out, even though he's been on the committee for a while. So I just think it was a massive blow to Fed credibility. We see that quite obviously because we're seeing long end yields spike and the dollar down. Obviously, higher yields normally supports the currency. But the fact that you've got that tandem of dollar weakness and long end yields higher shows that the market was just like, wow, this is a blow to Fed credibility. Obviously, it's the first meeting and, you know, maybe it was an early mistake and maybe he can reclaim it, but it's a very worrying first sign.
0: Okay, so hang on a second. What's happened then to the idea that Kevin Warsh doesn't want the central bank to communicate as much? I mean, should we get used to more moves like this, or will Warsh maybe learn from this event?
9: I hope he learns that if he doesn't want to communicate as much for guns, that's fine. But then don't say loads of other random things that kind of just sound weird. So I don't think it's a problem that they're stepping away from for guns. I do think that'll be a transition for the market. And I think that I'm sure some corporates will probably struggle with it. But as I said, the macro community loves it. And I think ultimately, longer term, it is probably better, even though there's an adjustment period. So it's not about the stepping away from forward guidance that's the problem. Is that then just don't say things that like undermine the Fed, undermine its 2% target, that are inconsistent, that sound like you've not really thought about the job, that just sound like your policy is more on hope rather than like actually that you've got a plan. It's okay to not provide forward guidance if you convey the impression that you've got authority and, you know, you're ready to do the right thing when needed. You don't need to tell people in advance, but you're ready to do it. And that was the impression that Warsh had given before the meeting. And I think, you know, he'd built up expectations. I think people were quite optimistic. And, you know, it was a real blow yesterday.
1: Mark, what does this mean for the rest of the world when we see moves like this in treasuries and the prospect of more volatility if this, I suppose, approach continues?
9: Yeah, we'll get more cross-asset volatility because people, I mean, we're always going to get that when we stepped away from Fed guidance, but that's okay. But I think it's even worse with the undermining of the Fed credibility in terms of that people are going to react to data more than like kind of the massaged guidance. But I think that the fact that the Fed has taken a blow to credibility, you know, this is the most important central bank in the world. In a world where people are worried about debts everywhere and kind of people being showing fiscal restraint and being mature about this, I think this adds to upward pressure and long end yields everywhere. You know, basically, if the Fed yield curve, the US yield curve, is going to see steepening pressure as the wake of this, that's going to feed through to kind of steepening pressure everywhere. And that's a problem in a world that is already very indebted. So I think this is quite a consequential kind of message. Now, I'm sounding very dramatic here. And I guess the one kind of qualifying
1: statement...
9: That's
1: not statement, a luxury voice, Mark. Now, come on.
9: No, I'm very far from a luxury voice. I knew this didn't work for Stephen. I did laugh a lot to your segment there, but, you know, speaking slowly and using, you know, sophisticated words, that's not me. I'm a simple man who talks too fast. But look, I want to say one kind of qualifying statement before I say too dramatic. Look, I really think this was a big mistake, and I don't want to downplay how much of a mistake this was. But, you know, this is one meeting, and there's a chance to correct that mistake, and it is his first meeting, and you know, I can't remember off the top of my head, but I do know that, you know, of any first meetings being this bad for Fed chairs, but all Fed chairs have got better as they've gone along. So I'm not saying that it's going to be the way of the future forevermore. Maybe he's very good in future performances. Maybe at Jackson Hole he sounds super authoritative, but I'm just saying, if we're talking about the message from this Fed meeting last night, it was a strong one, and it was a strong one that the Fed doesn't have as much credibility as we thought 24 hours ago.
0: Wow. OK, that's pretty uncomfortable then, isn't it, for markets? Thank you so much, Mark, for being with us as ever. Clear, direct and forthright. Mark Cudmore, our Markets Live executive editor.
1: Now, the Italian businessman Leonardo Del Vecchio built one of Europe's biggest business empires in the glasses maker EssilorLuxottica. But since his death 4 years ago, his family's bickering is threatening to unravel his 40 billion euro legacy. Our senior editor, Anthony Palazzo, joins us now from Rome for more on this story. Anthony, good morning. What is the issue then at EssilorLuxottica?
10: Well, as we lay out in our story, Leonardo Del Vecchio was this amazing entrepreneur, and he built the world's biggest eyewear company from scratch. He merged that with a French competitor a few years before he died, and he wanted to keep the family together. But in his will, he didn't empower anyone with the authority to make major decisions. So 4 years later, this has become a big stumbling block. All eight heirs have an equal vote, but his will requires unanimity or near unanimity on major decisions. So, for example, if one heir wants to sell out and go their own way, the will also limits the dividend payouts from the family holding company. And that means that the excess cash has not gone to the children. It's gone to the holding company, and they don't have access. And so at this point, they haven't been able to agree on any changes that would resolve all this and restructure the family holding company. One of his sons tried to do a buyout of two of the siblings earlier this year, And that would have concentrated some of the powering and kind of given the whole enterprise some clarity. But that deal fell apart.
0: Yeah. Okay. There are lawyers involved. It's there's a lot going on. But what effect then is this dispute then having actually on the business?
10: Well, luckily for shareholders and incidentally for the heirs, the answer is so far not much. EssilorLuxottica is the company that's at the core of the family fortune. It's a dominant player globally in eye care. It has this vertical system of research, manufacturing, design, and then retail like Lens Crafters or Sunglass Hut. In recent years, it's really leaned into technology. So they have this deal with Meta where they're building AI glasses. There's a lot of enthusiasm about that. But then they also have these other initiatives. They have glasses that help correct nearsightedness in children. That's a new thing. And then they're making frames that have hearing amplification that could create an alternative to wearing a hearing aid. So the stock has fallen a lot since late last year, but that's mostly tied to the transition to the higher tech products that cost more to make and the threat to profit margins. The family's bickering, it's putting a cloud on the premium, say, that EssilorLuxottica has enjoyed. But overall, the company is very strong and it's navigating through a transition that doesn't threaten their market position.
1: Are there any paths to resolution of the family dispute there, or is there a risk perhaps that it may lead to a point where it does affect the business?
10: Well, that's a big question. The risk is that if they can't come together and come to a solution, then it all winds up in courts. The courts make decisions that are unpredictable. And then there's some sort of an unraveling that, that is uncontrolled, right? So one possibility that's come up, and there seems to be some interest in, is a restructuring at the family holding company. It's called Delphine, what they would need to do would be to sell the banking stocks that the family owns. At this point, it's about a third of their fortune, but that would give some financial flexibility to do a restructuring. Say if one sibling wants to sell out, the other one wants to buy in. There's some flexibility to do that. The issue is that there are so many potholes in the road toward a solution. Everybody has to agree. What they're trying to do now is to hire an outside advisor, somebody with some gravitas who can mediate and bring them together and come up with a solution that they all agree upon.
1: Okay. It's a fascinating story. Tony, thank you very much for joining us with the details. Our senior editor, Tony Palazzo, there with the our reporting around what's going on behind the scenes at EssilorLuxottica. A really interesting story we wanted to bring to you this morning.
0: Yeah, Stephen, it reminds me, of successions elsewhere across Europe. I mean, LVMH, for example, Bernard Arnault, he took to X only very recently. Andrea Felsted wrote a very good piece yesterday about how at 77, he sort of can't keep putting off the succession question. So, it's not just EssilorLuxottica. This is a one for, many kind of family businesses, dynasties in Europe. Right, it's 6:24 a.m. Let's think about the market, shall we? shall we now, and looking at that hugely choppy trading day that we've had on the KOSPI, down 0.7% at the moment, despite those very strong Samsung earnings. We've also been incredibly busy thinking about the US earnings as well, Microsoft and Meta. And what you saw yesterday is the S&P 500 dropping 1.5%, the NASDAQ entering correction territory yesterday. Today, we're actually a bit more positive. NASDAQ rebounding about 0.5% in terms of stock futures. Eurostoxx 50 futures, though, are in the red. The other big point is around central bank rate decisions and what that has done. 30-year yields continuing to climb now at 4.23 this morning. The sell-off continues. You had three officials dissenting in terms of favouring a hike, and you've got this widening gap between the 2 and 30-year yield. It is now at the most in 2 months. So that is one to watch, as we also expect the Bank of England decision, the UK central bank expected to follow the Fed in terms of holding. And lastly, on oil prices, Brent crude futures are up 0.3% now. So again, reversing what we've seen earlier in terms of choppy trading, oil prices now at $91.05 for Brent crude. That is a look at the markets. Stephen Carroll in Brussels has got the latest global news headlines. Good morning again.
1: Caroline, thank you. The US military says it has launched what it calls a powerful response to Iran's attempted missile attack on American forces in the Middle East. The strikes came less than 24 hours after Iran fired ballistic missiles at a US base in Jordan, ending a brief pause in hostilities. China has revealed the first launch of one of its most advanced hypersonic missiles from a smaller naval destroyer. The test could allow the weapon to be deployed across a much larger share of Beijing's fleet, strengthening its ability to challenge rivals in the Indo-Pacific. And firefighters are making progress in containing wildfires in France and Spain, with cooler weather later this week expected to help their efforts. But authorities warn strong winds and another spell of extreme heat could trigger fresh outbreaks, while two firefighters have died battling a blaze in Greece. Those are some of our global news headlines.
0: Stephen, thank you. So now we want to get more analysis of the July rate hold that the Federal Reserve enacted yesterday. Bloomberg Economics sees this as evidence of the growing soft power of the new chairman, Kevin Warsh. Now, Stephanie Roth is chief economist at Wolf Research, and Torsten Slok, partner and chief economist at Apollo, have been speaking to Bloomberg in the wake of yesterday's Fed decision. Speaking to Bloomberg, Jonathan Farrow, Lisa Abramovitz and Tom Keene. They discuss the move in Treasury yields that followed the news. Here's some of that conversation.
11: I do think that the Fed will the data will ultimately bail out the Fed to some extent, because the market's saying we don't believe that the Fed is necessarily going to be hiking in September. You know, that raises inflation expectations. That does exactly the opposite of exactly what Warsh had set out to do today. If we do end up seeing inflation data come in a little bit softer, that might bail him out. He's basically, rather than doing watchful thinking, he's really doing wishful thinking. If the data ends up coming in line with his side, this may all work out. But if not, this could end pretty poorly.
12: You said his side, and this is important, Stephanie. It seems like the takeaway is that Kevin Warsh is much more dovish than people previously thought. Do you think that that's the correct interpretation?
11: Yeah, I think he didn't want to say anything because he didn't want to make it clear that he is, you know, in favor of staying on hold. He wants to make... To have markets do the work for him. The problem is, like you all were talking about earlier, that might have worked up until now. Following what we've heard today, the markets are going to do the exact opposite. And then what is he going to say in September? So I think this is the market realizing

0: How will finance, obviously you're good people at Apollo, but how will finance adapt to what they heard, adapt to this reverse twist? I've never seen it. How do you adapt tomorrow morning?
1: Well, this is a very historic day in the sense that we have seen a very significant steepening of the curve that is quite dramatic. I'm trying to think back when we ever seen like 20 basis points move in the curve in the steepness like this. It is really unusual. And the answer to your question is that this sensitive components of GDP that are interest sensitive, of course, housing and autos, will probably continue to struggle. They have struggled for quite some time when interest rates have been high. But the tailwinds to growth coming from AI spending, coming from the One Big Beautiful Bill, coming from the home shoring, those things will still continue to see tailwind. That's why we might get in the next half hour when the news come from both the hyperscalers today and tomorrow. This could also create some more volatility because that will also begin to become a macro event if that does begin to send signals around what is the outlook for the broader economy, especially around the data center build-out.
2: Torsten, can we talk about the price of the data center build-out and the capital raising that we're seeing worldwide right now? 30-year yields up 11 basis points. That's before we even find out the capex intentions of some major companies in the next 24 hours or so. How much pricier does the cost of capital get with this Federal Reserve?
1: Well, that's exactly the discussion, because not only, of course, have spreads on hyperscalers widened out and CDS has also widened out, now the base rate has also moved up, and in this case, actually much more than spreads have widened out. So the all-in yield for financings, of course, in the public market for hyperscalers have definitely increased quite significantly. The issue now becomes, well, if your returns in AI are expected to be like 10-15% or higher, well, then these things are relatively small peanuts relative to the big picture of the returns that are going to come along. But ultimately, that discussion is all about the economics 101, namely what is the marginal revenue you expect to generate and what is the marginal cost of producing that piece of revenue. So for compute, the debate is around, well, now that rates have gone up and all-in yields have gone up, is it the case that we're reaching a level of all-in yields or all-in cost of capital that's beginning to become more problematic for the hyperscalers? So far, that has not been the case. But the question is, of course, over the next 24 hours, whether we get any either confirmation that that's happening or whether we are, on the contrary, beginning to see still more upside risk to more data center build-out just continuing.
3: And this is a reason why, and Stephanie, I'd love your thought on what Torsten said earlier, that all of this is not a virtuous cycle and it's not something the Fed wants to see. And so Torsten was saying that he thinks that the probability of a September rate hike is even greater now to try to control the long end of the yield curve and prevent this sort of higher borrowing costs for some of these hyperscalers and the build-out. Do you agree with that?
4: I mean, I do if the data don't improve. So if we're sitting here in September and the data just continue to remain firm, especially on the inflation side, but also on the growth and the CapEx data in terms of CapEx, just AI-related CapEx just continuing to move higher, then, yeah, absolutely, that increases the odds that they're going to ultimately be hiking. I do think that we'll see seasonality in the inflation data and a bit of a cooling such that that this may all work out such that the Fed doesn't actually have to cut in September. And in that environment, it will do so in an environment that's a little bit more market friendly. But if that forecast is wrong, then absolutely, this makes them even more likely to have to be cutting in September because it tells you that they're making a policy mistake.
5: So that was one of our big conversations this morning. Stephanie Roth there, the chief economist at Wolfe Research, and Torsten Slok, partner and chief economist at Apollo, speaking to Bloomberg, to Jonathan Farrow, Lisa Abramovitz and Tom Keane. So it's 6:32 a.m. here in the City of London. Good morning. I'm Caroline Hepke.
6: And I'm Stephen Carroll in Brussels. This is Daybreak Europe. We're live on London DAB radio and around the world on Bloomberg.com and the Bloomberg Business app.
5: Just to catch you up in terms of the markets, the KOSPI this morning is down by 1%, having surged 5%. Massively choppy trading day despite Samsung's earnings. Chinese stocks a drop. The Nikkei outperforms. European stock futures in the red. You've got US stock futures higher. The Nasdaq up by 0.5%, even though it went into correction territory yesterday. But bond yields is the thing to really focus on after that Fed hold yesterday. Long bonds in Japan, Australia, falling yields, rising. The 30-year Treasury yield has surged to its highest since 2007. And in fact, that move continues today. 30-year yield up another 2.5 basis points. Those are the markets.
6: To some of our top stories, the US military says it's launched a powerful response to Iran's attempted missile attack on American forces in the Middle East. The US says it struck dozens of Iranian targets, including command centers, missile and drone facilities and coastal defense sites. The strikes came less than 24 hours after Tehran fired ballistic missiles at a US base in Jordan, ending a brief pause in hostilities. Honorant is our Middle East managing editor.

0: we've seen this pattern of lulls followed by new fresh attacks by the U.S. and Iranian retaliation over and over again. And the main reason for that is basically the differences over the key issue, Hormuz, and who controls it and how. They're just too wide. And without a rethink of the fundamental positions held by the U.S. and or Iran, either through military means or through some diplomatic avenue, it's just very difficult to foresee a permanent cessation of hostilities instead of this tit-for-tat followed by lulls come about anytime soon.
1: Honorato speaking, as the latest exchange marks another escalation in the regional conflict, with oil prices holding on to gains over the risk of further disruption to energy supplies.
2: Long-term US Treasury yields have surged to their highest level in 19 years as investors question whether the Fed is serious about tackling inflation. The sell-off followed the Fed's decision to leave interest rates unchanged for a seventh straight month. Despite Chair Kevin Warsh's hawkish rhetoric, investors also appeared rather unconvinced by Warsh's words, sending 30-year yields sharply higher.
1: Those are our top stories on the programme. Coming up next on Daybreak Europe, we'll bring you a conversation with Alexander Wilson Elizondo, Goldman Sachs Global Co-Head of Multi-Asset Strategist, Multi-Asset Solutions, about the effect of hyperscalers on the market. That's next. 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
1: 6:40 a.m. here in the City of London. Good morning, I'm Caroline Hepke. We've had loads of results out. Schneider Electric raising its EBITDA in terms of its guidance for sales and profits. This because of the artificial intelligence spending spree that is providing them with huge demand for their data centre equipment. So Schneider Electric today, BMW in terms of their profit from car making in the second quarter, slightly better than expected, but they're accelerating cost cutting, and the CFO calls the global automotive industry and competition sharpened noticeably. So competition's gone up, BMW says. And you've also had Adidas out, missing in terms of their operating profit, ING, and a whole load of others. So those are the individual names I've just picked out today. Overall, though, the other thing to really watch this morning is that US yields continue to rally, to rise. 30-year yields are up 2.5 basis points at 4.22. So this after the Fed meeting yesterday. So holding power, and markets really much more nervous now about the sort of inflation-fighting credibility of the Fed. Brent crude futures at $91.48. That is a look at the markets. So let's get you up to speed with our global news headlines. Here's Stephen Carroll in Brussels. Good morning.
2: Caroline, thank you. The US military says it's launched a powerful response to Iran's attempted missile attack on American forces in the Middle East. The strikes come less than 24 hours after Iran fired ballistic missiles at a US base in Jordan, ending a brief pause in hostilities. China has revealed the first launch of one of its most advanced hypersonic missiles from a smaller naval destroyer. The test could allow the weapon to be deployed across a much larger share of Beijing's fleet, strengthening its ability to challenge rivals in the Indo-Pacific. And firefighters are making progress containing wildfires in France and Spain, with cooler weather expected later this week to help their efforts. But authorities warn strong winds and another spell of extreme heat could still trigger fresh outbreaks, while two firefighters have died battling a blaze in Greece. Those are some of our global news headlines.
1: Stephen, thank you so much for that. So there's lots in terms of the AI themes in markets. We had the major, some of the major Mag 7s reporting yesterday. We've had Samsung. We've had this massively volatile day on the KOSPI. Let's bring you one of our key interviews then around this. Alexandra Wilson-Elizondo is Goldman Sachs' global co-head of multi-asset solutions and has been discussing due diligence on investing in the AI boom with Bloomberg's Romain Bostic and Emily Grafeo. They also covered the uncertainty around return on investment coupled with the most recent rate decision coming from the Federal Reserve, of course. Have a listen to some of that conversation.
3: The cost of capital has definitely gone up. Most models have assumed the cost of capital for the issuance is around 6 to 8%. But as you've noted, the 30-year Treasury is up about 11 basis points. A lot of them have been issuing long debt. But holistically, the market has just been punishing the hyperscalers this month. And, you know, some of the Momo high beta names are down 30%+. There's a lot of emphasis on, you know, not just the spend and the forward of AI, but who's actually going to start to see the real ROI and be the beneficiary at this point.
4: Well, that's my question. I mean, despite some of the dourness that we're seeing in the moment right now, is there a sense that if we do soon start to see some of these companies actually articulate that return, or at least a vision for what that, when that return is going to show up? Would that, do you think that would shift sentiment, or are we too far gone already?
3: No, I think there's plenty of space for that. Mm-hmm. But, you know, right now the market is focused on, we have a Fed that's very, you know, in specifically today, not giving a lot of clarity. A lot of clarity, focused on data dependence. That creates more volatility. More volatility in the rate market hurts the ability to issue or to understand what the issuance return will ultimately be. And that's what the market's just kind of focused on right now. But that doesn't mean that it's a long-term, you know, trajectory or an indictment on AI names holistically.
5: How do you approach, from a multi-asset perspective then, investing in the AI boom? Because, you know, some people say if you're really bullish on AI, you should just go all in on the equity and avoid the debt. But of course, these companies are really coming out and they're issuing a ton of paper right now. Do you avoid the debt? Do you go all equity?
3: No. I mean, there's a lot of really interesting things coming to the corporate bond market. You just have to be able to do your work. You'd have to know the asset. You have to know who owns the underlying risk. But, you know, some high quality names coming, you know, 6.5%, 7.5%. That's really good income, especially if you have a big income portfolio that you're trying to manage to.
4: Well, I am curious. So if I jump in, because I am curious about that, because, I mean, even if you start to think about the potential stress, financing stress out there, there is sort of this idea that you're not going to, these aren't the types of companies where you're probably going to be facing any sort of payback risk, true payback risk. And there may be some strain there. So is that, it's worth locking in if you can get some of those rates that you just mentioned. You think that's worth it?
3: I mean, again, you have to do your work on the issuer, you know, and who what the underlying asset actually looks like and what it could be used for over a long period of time. But yeah, especially on the front end of the curve, anything 5-year, you know, that has 100, 150 spread on it, that's pretty attractive to us.
5: Do you think we're going to see more new issues that are shorter dated because the rate picture now looks like rates are going to be higher?
3: Yeah, potentially. I mean, right now the market is telling you that Fed credibility, the clock is ticking, right? So you saw the dollar move, break evens moved, the curve steepened out. And so, you know, with that comes, hey, what's the best and most optimal place to issue on the curve from here?
4: Were you surprised by kind of what transpired today? Because it seemed coming in, everybody was talking about this idea that this was the moment for Kevin Warsh to sort of assert some credibility with regards to the fight against inflation. And he said that. I mean, the words came out of his mouth. They didn't raise, but no one really was expecting, other than maybe a small group of people, a raise. But why don't you think that the market was a little bit more receptive to his message? What was I missing there in between the lines?
3: It was really about the delivery. So everyone understands that he doesn't want to, you know, forecast what the next, you know, data point is going to look like, and he wants the market to do what it's supposed to do, which is find its clearing rate. That being said, there wasn't really a mental framework that was sufficiently provided as to how they're going to be thinking about this on a go forward. And that's really what put the credibility, you know, in question. Again, you know, we think that September is still very much so in play. We have a lot of data to get through. In order to think that they're not going to do something, you have to have a pretty consistent view on inflation for every single print that you're going to see. That doesn't mean they're necessarily going to hike, but it's still on the table in our minds.
5: That's what I wanted to ask you. What do you think Warsh would have to see now in the data to not hike in September?
3: Well, you'd have to see, you know, continued improvement in inflation. Perhaps the labor market would have to change. I mean, he's been pretty clear about what he's, you know, being thoughtful around, but he's leaning a lot more in terms of inflation over the labor market.
5: Right.
3: And that was pretty clear in this statement, but just in the questions and the responses to the questions, it led to a...
4: Yeah, I think that's why I got a little confused, because that seemed more definitive than in the past. It seemed almost before trying to make the argument that the economy is strong, labor market strong, and, you know, thus, you know, we can do whatever the heck we want. But we're going to get another inflation peak tomorrow. And I know month to month these numbers can fluctuate, but we're going to get the PCE numbers here. There was a lot of hay made over the CPI and PPI numbers that we got that were softer than expected. I know that might have just been a one-off. But is there a case to be made that while inflation may not still be trending down at 2%, is not necessarily, you know, on some sort of, you know, trajectory upward longer term?
3: Yes. I mean, what complicates it is obviously what's happening in the Middle East and oil prices. That being said, he is focused on that these are supply side dynamics and it's not the demand side that's driving inflation. And it's one of the reasons he thinks, you know, rate hikes are perhaps less effective. And the emphasis is not on hiking right now. And he's buying himself some time really building out these task forces who are supposed to dig down into some of the dynamics of what is this very new and interesting economy.
1: Was Alexandra Wilson-Elizondo, who's Goldman Sachs' global co-head of multi-asset solutions, speaking there to Bloomberg's Romain Bostic and Emily Grafeo. So thinking about AI, but lots of other earnings also out today. Adidas, BMW, lots to think about today.
6: Yeah, I mean, look, it's a bit of a take your pick on that front as well. I mean, BMW just one to mention, profit from car making actually slightly better than expected this after they've been cutting costs. Very interesting, because the reports out of car makers this season have not been good, essentially. So the fact that there is some optimism coming from BMW because it's getting its cost under control, very interesting. We think about the job cuts that are being talked about at the likes of Volkswagen as well. So from an industry point of view, that is an interesting one to mention.
1: Yeah, so we'll also get into what's been happening in the session in Asia. So we had a big jump higher for the KOSPI, and it's now retreated. Samsung, huge profit numbers. We'll be discussing next with our markets reporter, Anthony Stevens.
7: Whatever you're into, Reading takes it to a whole new level.

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1: Good morning. It's 6:53 a.m. here in the City of London. I'm Caroline Hepke. So we've got central bank rate decisions, US bond yields rising across the curve after the Fed, Bank of England expected to hold. Then you've got just this huge slew of earnings out of the US. Microsoft shares gained yesterday. Meta's fell. The Kospi swung from a gain of 5.5% to a loss of more than 2% after Samsung has been driving that market. In terms of other stories that we've been following, BMW profits from the car maker in the second quarter better than expected. There's been a lot of banks, including ING, including SocGen, BBVA. And just in terms of stock futures for Europe, actually we're up by about 0.1%. Today. Looking elsewhere then, oil prices is the last thing I'd mention. Brent crude futures up now by 1%. So trading actually at $91.70. So ratcheting up a little bit in terms of the worries around the oil markets. That is a look at the markets. 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
2: Caroline, thank you. Let's take a look at some stocks on the move today. In Asia, I'm Stephen Carroll with Caroline Hepker, and we're joined by our markets reporter, Anthony Stevens. Anthony, let's start then with Samsung. A massive jump in chip profits, but the share price is all over the place.
3: Yeah, it's very volatile. Even in the previous kind of session, it was trading in 5 to 6% ranges very easily. That comes into the morning as well. And you're kind of seeing an attempt here to rally against the market. But there are wider concerns around AI that seem to be dragging down any kind of tech company that reports. That being said, the fact that it is slightly up is going to reassure people. It was a very strong number, as you said, and there were no gremlins in that number whatsoever. And they have a lot more diversified kind of business compared to Hynix. They do DRAM and HBM and Foundry, and the market is giving them some grace on that front. It's also coming as there are some decent results out of Taiwan. You had UMC trade near limit up on earnings, and Advantest in Japan also trading quite strongly after earnings. So some good earnings resulting in good price action in some markets.
1: Yeah, but in China, it's not sort of lifted chip stocks there. Still focused on Chinese disruption in terms of AI. You've got the CSI 300 down and the ChinaX lower too.
3: And yeah, you see this continued worry about the fact that the Chinese are going to start mass producing AI chip components, hitting both the Chinese markets and under the hood, the Korean market as well. So in the ChinaX, you're seeing weakness in the optical space, in the passive space. And something to really highlight is Hong Kong had a huge IPO, one of its biggest in 7 years, Zhongji InnoLight. That stock is down around 5%. It's dual listed in China and it's picked a wrong day for that. And it's tracking the Chinese shares lower. Also in Korea, you see weakness in Samsung Electromechanics, which is down 15% despite a pretty clean beat on earnings. And that is because it makes some of these simpler components that the market is speculating that China is going to start mass producing.
2: Okay. You've also been looking at how Japanese banks have been reacting from that hawkish hold from the Fed.
3: Yeah, it's very interesting. Japan banks have been a massive outperformer year to date and been trading pretty sedately. So very good sharp ratio. They track kind of a normalization of BOJ rates. But the Fed going on a hawkish hold has kind of disrupted that in two different ways. One is the BOJ now has less urgency to hike. And the second is they're going to make less money in the U.S. from basic lending. So that's got the Japan topics banks down quite sharply. And as a result, individual names, Mitsubishi UFJ, is down 3%, Mizuho Financial is down 3.5%, and Sumitomo Mitsui is down 2.5%. So these are pretty big moves on the banks in what should be a defensive tip, and that's going to be a new change for markets to digest.
1: Yeah, Anthony, I'd be curious as to your view on what happened with the Fed and what that means for markets in Asia, because yesterday it seemed actually quite a shock, the kind of press conference that Kevin Warsh made.
3: Yeah, Kevin Warsh is clearly moving to a paradigm where he wants the markets to do the work for him. And he said that explicitly, play the game and not the referee, or play the ball and not the referee. Quite an evocative phrase. And that means that markets will be a lot more volatile, pricing incremental data flow, because you do not have the Fed to anchor guidance. So you saw the 30-year move quite sharply. And that is because that is a less liquid and less anchored part of the curve. And that will play into Asia Asia in the long-term funding pricing for stuff like AI, because AI is a very long duration trade. So the more you see the 30-year move, the more you will see a trouble in the AI trade.
1: Yeah, and you see, you know, Aussie and Kiwi yields, for example, jumping 9-10 basis points in terms of 30-year yields as well. Anthony, really good to have you on. Thank you so much for speaking to us. Anthony Stevens is Bloomberg's markets reporter there with our Stock Movers podcast.
2: Well, coming up in the next hour of Bloomberg Daybreak Europe, plenty more on those earnings stories out this morning. We've already had quite a lot of them, but plenty more to come in the next few minutes as well. We'll be watching out for the numbers from Shell, from Lloyds Banking Group as well in the UK, and much more. We're also going to be speaking to the CEO of the London Stock Exchange Group, David Schwimmer, who'll be joining us to discuss their results. Mm. Plus, we'll have the latest from the Middle East as we're watching oil prices now rising 1.4% for Brent crude, heading for $92 a barrel after the latest strikes that we've seen reported, US strikes on Iranian targets. All that to come in the next hour of Bloomberg Daybreak Europe. Stay with us.

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3: This is Bloomberg Daybreak Europe for this Thursday, the 30th of July, from London and Brussels. Coming up today...
4: A heavy wave of strikes against Iran. The US delivers what it calls a powerful response to attempted attacks on American forces.
3: A warning to Walsh. Long-term US borrowing costs hit a 19-year high after the Fed opts not to hike rates.
4: Riding the AI market roller coaster, Samsung shares jump, then erase gains after reporting a 25,000% jump in chip profits.
3: Plus, a break in the heat. France and Spain make progress against wildfires as two firefighters die while tackling a blaze in Greece.
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4: Good morning from Brussels. I'm Stephen Carroll.
3: And I'm Caroline Hepke. 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
4: Caroline, a very busy morning in terms of earnings, but let's just think about some of the macro themes on markets after we saw that jump in US yields yesterday. 30-year yield this morning, 5.23%, so holding at that highest level in 19 years, up 3 basis points on the day. The Bloomberg Dollar Spot Index holding steady after it weakened yesterday. The euro's at 114.50 this morning. Oil prices are on the rise. Brent crude's up 2%, $92.57. And after the results from Samsung sent more volatility through the chip markets, the KOSPI and sells down 1.3%. European stock futures up 0.1% for Eurostoxx 50, 0.8 lower for FTSE 100 futures this morning.
3: Now to our top stories. The US military says that it has launched a powerful response to Iran's attempted missile attack on American forces in the Middle East. The US says that it struck dozens of Iranian targets, including command centers, missile and drone facilities, and coastal defense sites. The strikes came less than 24 hours after Tehran fired ballistic missiles at a US base in Jordan, ending a brief pause in hostilities. Meanwhile, US Energy Secretary Chris Wright says oil continues to flow out of the Gulf.
5: A 7-day trailing average right now out of the Arabian Gulf region is 13 million barrels a day. About half of that flowing through the strait and half of that through bypass pipelines. So we're about 2/3 of the delivery of oil out of the Arabian Gulf region as we were before the conflict started.
3: Here, our full interview with the US Energy Secretary Chris Wright on the Bloomberg Talks podcast. Now, his comments come as Qatar has sent its first shipment of LNG through the Strait of Hormuz in more than 3 weeks, offering a sign that energy supplies are beginning to recover despite the renewed fighting.
4: Long-term US Treasury yields have surged to their highest level in 19 years as investors question whether the Federal Reserve is serious about tackling inflation. The sell-off followed the Fed's decision to leave interest rates unchanged for a seventh straight month, despite Chair Kevin Warsh's hawkish rhetoric.
6: For some households, businesses and market professionals, 5 years of high inflation have left a mistaken impression that's hard to shake, that the Fed's implicit inflation target was somehow above 2%. Let me reiterate, there is no soft inflation target.
4: Kevin Warsh was speaking there. Investors appeared unconvinced by his comments, though, sending 30-year yields sharply higher as markets wagered that the Fed was only delaying an inevitable interest rate hike. Within hours of his press conference, JP Morgan brought forward its forecast for the next rate hike to December. Markets are now pricing in a 65% chance of a rate rise at the next meeting in September.
3: The Bank of England, meanwhile, is expected to follow the Fed's lead and leave interest rates unchanged today. Traders see just a 1% chance of a rate hike, with the Monetary Policy Committee expected to leave borrowing costs unchanged for a fifth straight meeting. Here is Bloomberg Economics' chief UK economist, Dan Hanson.
7: You've got inflation and the data not throwing up any red flags. Good news. On the other hand, re-escalation in the Middle East, and that is obviously a significant issue for the Bank of England and all central banks because oil prices have risen. Importantly, for European central banks, gas prices have risen. And you sort of add those two things up and you've got this picture where in the near term, there's no rush to do anything, but you've got to keep your options open because we just do not know where this is heading into the second latter half of this year.
3: Dan Hanson was speaking as markets put the odds of a rate hike in September at around 60%. Now, we'll have live coverage of the Bank of England's decision here on Bloomberg from 12 p.m. London time, followed by Governor Andrew Bailey's press conference an hour later.
4: France's economy returned to growth in the second quarter, avoiding a recession as consumer spending and exports picked up. The Eurozone's second largest economy expanded by 0.2%, in line with economists' expectations. The figures add to signs that Europe's economy is proving resilient despite the conflict in the Middle East and higher energy prices.
3: Now, let's get to the earnings reports. BMW has reported better than expected second quarter earnings. The German automaker and its margins have reached 2.3% as strong demand for new models and cost cuts helped to offset tariffs and also a slowdown in China. BMW maintained its full year outlook as the firm looks to deliver on plans to shed 8,000 jobs. Meanwhile, Stellantis swung to a profit in the second quarter on rising demand in North America for models such as the Ram pickup truck. Net income at Stellantis climbed to 293 million euros. That's from a 1.87 billion euro loss a year earlier.
4: And Lloyds has reported pre-tax profits in the second quarter that beat estimates, coming in at almost £2.3 billion. The British lender says it's on track to meet its 2026 financial targets, with full-year underlying net interest income above £14.9 billion.
3: And in the oil and gas space, Shell has reported adjusted profit for the second quarter that beat average analyst estimates. Second quarter adjusted profit came in at $9.84 billion. The estimate was for $8.68 billion. Shell has also announced a new $3 billion share buyback, plus the previous $1.2 billion worth in share buybacks from Shell.
4: Samsung's chip business has reported nearly 25,000% jump in second quarter profits as it gains ground in the AI memory race. The more than 250-fold increase lifted operating profit at the division to an analyst beating $62 billion. Here's Bloomberg's Seoul Bureau Chief, Kat Barton.
1: It was an absolutely historic quarter for them. Record profits for their semiconductor division. Obviously, their mobile phones and their other electronics didn't do quite so well. They actually tipped into a loss. But the semiconductors are doing so outlandishly well that it's carrying the whole company at this stage.
4: Kat Barton speaking as Samsung's shares rose by more than 8% before slipping to a loss as investors questioned whether the AI boom can continue to justify the sector's massive spending. And those are your top stories. On the markets this morning, the Eurostoxx 50 futures are up by 0.2%. FTSE 100 futures are 0.5% lower, though. We're watching those long-end Treasury yields holding on to the jump they saw yesterday, so at 5.23%. While we are looking at the Bloomberg Dollar Spot Index, also holding on to the weakness from yesterday, the pound is trading at 133.46 against the dollar. Oil prices on the rise as well. Brent crude's up 1.6% to $92.18.
3: So those are the markets. In a moment, we're going to get more details on what's happening in the Middle East and some analysis on companies reporting earnings today. Before that, very briefly, Brandon Press has been writing a really great piece for Bloomberg Pursuits, apparently about the sound of luxury. He's gone back to the 1960s to US sociologists looking at tests in department stores to understand what sort of signifies prestige. And it's still the debate today. And apparently now it's basically slower and sort of fancier language. So, you know, if you're going to a nice hotel, it might not be a room. It might be called a sanctuary. There you go.
4: I don't know if I could cope with that, but I do find at least somebody speaking slower in a world where everyone else seems to be speeding up. It's a really interesting piece from Brandon Presser from Bloomberg Pursuits. Let's dig into some of those earnings stories that we've had out this morning. A deluge of companies reporting figures in Europe. We've got Charles Capel, our EMEA Equity Capital Markets Editor, with us for more. Charles, let's start with the banks this morning. We've just heard from Lloyds and we've also had Société Générale and BBVA reporting this morning.
8: Yeah, good morning. I mean, these earnings come after a slew of bank earnings that came yesterday as well. Lloyds beat their expectations on statutory pre-tax profit And also said that they planned to hold a buyback of about £1 billion. That's a big theme that's been occurring during these bank earnings this season. Lots of buybacks coming through. SocGen also plans a €1.5 billion buyback, and it raised its full-year target for return on tangible equity to around 11% from more than 10%. And that's because its costs are expected to decline more than previously planned. Now, this shows that the turnaround plan from their chief executive is starting to make a little bit of progress. It was only launched 2 months ago, but it's some early sign that's going to be sort of welcomed by investors. And then, of course, BBVA, the Spanish bank, they're starting a buyback for as much as €2 billion. And they also have their net income beat expectations. And finally, ING over in the Netherlands, quarterly profit beat estimates, and they also raised their revenue targets. So on the whole, quite strong trading from European banks. But there was a really interesting piece out from the finance team yesterday saying European banks just don't need to compete against themselves these days, but they also need to compete against the American banks. And analysts are saying, hey, yeah, pretty good results, but they weren't quite as good what happened on Wall Street. So the competition is still really fierce, but lots of buybacks and generally a beat all round.
3: OK, so that in terms of banks, I mean, obviously, given what share what oil prices have done in recent weeks, this has been a major catalyst for the oil majors. Talk to us about Shell.
8: Yeah, Shell's a really interesting case this time. So they had a beat on their second quarter adjusted profit. That was a broad-based beat. That took place across its marketing divisions, across its upstream divisions. The one region where they actually missed expectations was on their renewables and energy solutions profit segment. So that's showing some of the priorities these days. But the other key thing with Shell is about these buybacks. And it's not whether there will be a buyback, it's how many shares they will buy back. And for a long time, they had this very consistent pace of $3.5 billion. That's now changed. Last quarter, it slowed to $3 billion. And they've kept it at $3 billion for this quarter. So that's a really interesting point on their side.
4: Okay, so that's in terms of Shell. What about the beer industry? AB InBev, the world's biggest brewer, reporting earnings this morning as well. The World Cup having any effect for them?
8: Yeah, well, of course, the World Cup is it's a big sporting event, but it's also for many people a big drinking event as well, especially for beer. So AB InBev make the likes of Stella Artois and Budweiser, and they have benefited a little bit from the World Cup, but that wasn't enough to help their growth, their volume growth meet expectations. So they actually missed on the volume growth side of things. The expectation was 0.96% compared, and they reported 0.9%. So it is a marginal miss. They actually beat in sort of what they call Middle America, but it was in Asia where they really missed out. The APAC organic volume was down 4.7% compared to an estimate of 1.76. So the World Cup not doing enough there to lift them above their expectations.
3: Okay, Charles, brilliant. Thank you so much. Instant analysis then on all of the earnings out today. Charles Capel, Bloomberg's EMEA Equity Capital Markets Editor. Thanks.
4: Well, let's turn to the Middle East next. The US military says it successfully completed a heavy wave of strikes against Iran overnight in response to attacks on American military bases in the Middle East. Joining us now for more, Bloomberg's Horizons Middle East anchor, Abir Abu Omar. Abir, it does seem like the quiet spell in this war is over. We're seeing more announcements of strikes. What do we know about this latest round?
9: Good morning, Stephen. Yeah, I mean, you're right. You just said it. Essentially, what we're seeing is a return to escalations in the Middle East. The tit-for-tat attacks that had seemingly stopped over the past few weeks or so, they returned, of course, over the past 10 days, and then they stopped all of a sudden on Friday, and then we saw a return to those escalations, started by Iran this time. And what happened was Iran hit a military base in Jordan yesterday that is for the U.S. The U.S. President Trump later on saying that he will hit Iran and they will get a beating. Those are quotes that he said to Fox News, only for us to wake up in the morning with the U.S. finishing Central Command saying that they finished a heavy wave of strikes against Iran. Now, just something to point out here that those seem to be measured strikes, right? So the U.S. military did strike military targets. It stopped short of targeting bridges, civilian infrastructure. So for the time being, we're still seeing measured attacks on both fronts, really, Stephen, by Iran and by the United States, but definitely not a positive sign because we're seeing an escalation. That ceasefire that was signed, or that temporary ceasefire that was signed in Switzerland, seems to be a thing of the past now because the hostilities have returned. And just something else to point out, and what could be a little bit more dangerous this time around, is that we're seeing new fronts open in this war. So previously it would have been Iran, the United States, but now we're seeing proxies in the region more active. That includes the Houthis in Yemen that have been targeting infrastructure in Saudi Arabia. And that also includes militia in Iraq that has targeted Saudi infrastructure as well, causing the U.S. and Saudi Arabia to target those militia, according to them, in eastern provinces in Iraq.
3: Yeah, and so I suppose, look, the question for oil markets is how close these strikes are getting to oil-producing targets.
9: Yeah, that's a very good question, and really what markets are watching, right? You're seeing Brent crude prices move in tandem with those geopolitical headlines that we're seeing. Caroline, I mean, the short answer is that the Strait of Hormuz remains pretty much paralyzed. We're seeing movement here and there. We're seeing, for example, a Qatar LNG flagged ship make its way through the Strait of Hormuz with its lights switched on. Now, this is the first sort of shipment that makes its way through the waterway in about 3 weeks or so, but we're still seeing attacks in the Strait of Hormuz to Egyptian flagged ships were attacked. Now, just bear in mind, we don't have a confirmation from the government that those were drone attacks, but some security firms, according to our colleagues, have suggested that those could be drone attacks. But again, no confirmation so far. And movement overall in the waterway remains a fraction of what it used to be, so much lower over the past couple of weeks as well because of those re-escalations that we're seeing. And then another waterway in the Red Sea, Bab el-Mandab, is also seeing friction because of the Houthis involved there. And so energy markets, again, reacting quite heavily to the lack of movement, if you were in those waterways and what exactly is happening there. One big component of the MOU was the Strait of Hormuz, and the vagueness in the language there in that 14 concession MOU seems to be what is sort of initiating those attacks, because Iran did seem to think that it will have a little bit more power over the Strait of Hormuz. For example, a Qatar LNG flagged ship make its way through the Strait of Hormuz with its lights switched on. Now, this is the first sort of shipment that makes its way through the waterway in about 3 weeks or so, but we're still seeing attacks in the Strait of Hormuz to Egyptian flagged ships were attacked. Now, just bear in mind, we don't have a confirmation from the government that those were drone attacks, but some security firms, according to our colleagues, have suggested that those could be drone attacks. But again, no confirmation so far, and movement overall in the waterway remains a fraction of what it used to be, so much lower over the past couple of weeks as well because of those re-escalations that we're seeing. And then another waterway in the Red Sea, Bab el-Mandab, is also seeing friction because of the Houthis' involvement there. And so energy markets, again, reacting quite heavily to the lack of movement, if you were in those waterways and what exactly is happening there. One big component of the MOU was the Strait of Hormuz, and the vagueness in the language there in that 14 concession MOU seems to be what is sort of initiating those attacks, because Iran did seem to think that it will have a little bit more power over the Strait of Hormuz, something that the U.S. cannot agree to.
4: Abir, how much are we hearing from Iran during these latest strikes? Obviously, we've had plenty of communication from the US on their side as well, but is there any sign that in the communications from Iran that there may be the prospect?
9: What it used to be so much lower over the past couple of weeks as well because of those re-escalations that we're seeing. And then another waterway in the Red Sea, Bab al-Mandab, is also seeing friction because of the Houthis' involvement there. And so energy markets, again, reacting quite heavily to the lack of movement, if you were in those waterways and what exactly is happening there. One big component of the MOU was the Strait of Hormuz, and the vagueness in the language there in that 14 concession MOU seems to be what is sort of initiating those attacks, because Iran did seem to think that it will have a little bit more power over the Strait of Hormuz, something that the U.S. cannot agree to.
4: Abir, how much are we hearing from Iran during these latest strikes? Obviously, we've had plenty of communication from the US on their side as well, but is there any sign that in the communications from Iran that there may be the prospects for a return to negotiation?
9: That's a good question, Stephen. And from both sides, really. I mean, we have to give the US side as well a little bit of a floor, because President Trump does say that meanwhile, while this whole thing is happening, while those tensions are flaring up again, that talks could still happen. As a matter of fact, before the recent round of tensions, President Trump did say that it is happening while talks, while prospects of a wider negotiation could take place. Iran, on the other hand, maintains one line. It says that it could send messages through delegates, it could send messages through some of its mediators, but it is not in active discussions with the United States. So the question here really is what would it take for both sides to be able to set on one table and just discuss what was signed in Switzerland, or further discussions about what was signed in Switzerland? And really, we expected the nuclear component to be at the front and focus of this whole thing, but it looks like we're going back every single time to the Strait of Hormuz, and just who exactly will be able to assert dominance there. Just bear in mind that the United States maintains its naval blockade on Iranian ports. Iran, on the other hand, saying that it will work with Oman to establish a middle passageway, if you were, for ships to assert their movement through the waterway. But Iran has really woken up to just how much leverage it could have over the Strait of Hormuz. If that goes away, that's a bargaining chip that Iran loses. And so it doesn't want to lose that. It wants to maintain its dominance over the Strait of Hormuz. And that looks to be the starting grounds of what could start real, tangible negotiations this time around.
4: Okay, Abir, thank you so much for bringing us up to date with that fast-evolving story. That's our Middle East correspondent, Abir Abu Omar, reporting from Dubai.
3: Now, we've had a whole raft of earnings out this morning. The London Stock Exchange Group has just published its first half earnings. After a volatile period on markets, of course, in the first half of the year, LSEG saw adjusted operating profit of £2 billion. That is up 16% year on year and broadly in line with estimates. It's also announced a further £1.35 billion share buyback, and it's upgraded its forecast revenue for the full year. So expecting a gain of 7 to 7.5%. And I'm pleased to say that joining us in the London studio is David Schwimmer, who is the CEO of LSEG. Good to have you on radio. You were just on TV, so nice to be able to speak to you. How has this volatile period on markets then affected your markets business? Are you expecting it to continue?
10: So we've had a record first half. This is the strongest first half we have had since the acquisition of Refinitiv 5 years ago. A top line growth of 8.4%. We're getting a lot of improvement out of our margins, so great operating leverage in the business. And we are also seeing real benefits in terms of a lot of the new product that we've rolled out, a lot of that being AI, where we're getting traction with thousands of users. You touched on the volatility.
3: Yeah.
10: We are seeing the benefits of volatility, particularly across our markets businesses, but also in our data businesses, where the demand for the data continues to be very strong. But in our markets businesses, whether that's foreign exchange trading, fixed income trading, the various derivatives asset classes in the clearinghouse, and of course equities, we saw a very strong first half really across the board. And we'll see what the volatility looks like in the second half, but we have a lot of confidence in the performance for the full year in the second half. And as you mentioned, we have upped our both revenue and margin guidance, full year guidance for the rest of the year.
4: Now, the last time we spoke to you earlier this year, we talked a little bit about buybacks. And I'm wondering, you have a new buyback announced this morning, £1.35 billion. I'm just wondering, you know, was there much pressure from shareholders thinking about management as well to up the amount of that buyback? How much influence did they have?
10: No, this is just the completion of the $3 billion buyback that we announced earlier in the year. So we've done a good amount of that in the first half. And then what we have announced today is just the completion of that amount. So I think there is a reflection in that of the very strong cash flow that we're generating. And at the same time, we have plenty of capital to continue to invest, whether that's organically, whether that is through bolt-on M&A that we're always evaluating. So the buyback is sort of a steady as we go here.
3: One of the main issues for the UK in the past decade is this shrinking stock market. You know, it's both from kind of cheap valuations and therefore stock, you know, companies being bought up, also a lack of IPOs. Do you think that the UK will have a globally significant stock market in a few years' time?
10: Absolutely. So first notion that M&A on the market is a bad thing, I think is frankly completely wrong. A healthy market has M&A. And I think we've seen very healthy M&A activity in this market and a good corporate regime and good disclosure and great companies. I think where there has been a challenge, not just in London, but around the world, is in a reduction of new companies coming to the markets. Now, we actually have a great pipeline for London here and reported pretty much day after day or week after week in terms of new companies that are planning to come to London. They're not going to come in August, but we expect to see more in the back half of this year, as well as going into 2027. And I think that's the key aspect in terms of getting that kind of replenishment of public companies on the markets. Now, we've also seen the development over the last 10, 15 years of very robust private markets. And in many ways, because of the availability of capital in the private markets, that has reduced some of the need, if you will, for companies to go public. We also have great offerings to address the private markets as well. And we're getting real traction with our private securities market, where just this past month, we have seen offerings from Wave and Moneybox and others that are really taking advantage of this innovative new platform, our private securities market. So absolutely, healthy markets going forward, whether they be private or public.
4: I'll come back to the private markets in a moment, but just on the IPO pipeline, there have been quite a few deferrals of listings, the likes of Waterstones, for example. I mean, is that down to market volatility? Are you worried about when you see those numbers of deferrals?
10: I'm not worried about the volatility in the markets. The volatility in the markets is what it is. And in many ways, the volatility is healthy for other parts of our business. When I look at the London markets, yes, of course, sometimes volatility will have an impact on companies' decisions as to when they want to access the markets. Companies often don't want to access the markets if there's great uncertainty. That can be political. It can be about interest rates. It can be about concerns about war. But companies need capital. Companies want that capital to grow. And I think we are getting into an environment here where, in many ways, the volatility is the new norm. And companies recognize they have to sail through that and access the market so that they can raise the capital that they want and need to grow.
3: There is a concern, though, about around the UK in the sense that, you know, low valuations, yes, it might kind of propel M&A, but it also does mean de-equitization and a lack of competitiveness. And part of that is in terms of the relative disadvantage that some see because of the 0.5% stamp duty on share purchases in the UK. Have you had any conversations with Andy Burnham or his team, the new Prime Minister here in the UK, to try to convince him? This has been a long-running saga, try to convince this iteration of government to actually remove that tax, to try to do what the government seems to want to do, which is to encourage investment in stocks.
10: So I think there are a few different aspects to this discussion, and we've been involved in pushing on a number of them over the last several years. I think the notion of the stamp tax on the equity markets is one that comes up time and time again. Of course, we'd love to see that go away. I think it is the wrong incentive structure in terms of having robust trading in listing in this environment.

0: more of a short-term perspective. Some of our shareholders have more of a long-term perspective, and they don't always agree with each other, but we listen to all of them, and I would say have had constructive engagement with that one in particular.
1: Okay, David, thank you very much for joining us. David Schwimmer there, the Chief Executive Officer of LSEG, joining us. And just to note, the parent company of Bloomberg News competes with LSEG to provide news, trading services and data to the financial industry as well. David Schwimmer, thank you very much. Coming up next, we'll have a check on the markets.
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4: The energy shock continues to feed into higher prices. It is becoming more expensive for firms to source inputs.
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3: I'm just as concerned about the cost of business as I am about the cost of living.
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1: On the markets, oil prices rising 2.8% now for Brent crude, $93.28. WTI is up by 1.7%. Natural gas prices, though, are lower on the day. We're watching the opening trades in European bond markets, moves at the long end higher following what we saw at the Federal Reserve yesterday and the jump in Treasury yields. The 30-year bund yield in Germany, 5 basis points higher. The 10-year yield up by 3 basis points. The Bloomberg Dollar Spot Index bouncing a little after it fell yesterday, so trading at 114.45 against the dollar. Eurostox 50 futures are flat. FTSE 100 futures down by 0.5%.
6: Now to our top stories. The US military says that it has launched a powerful response to Iran's attempted missile attack on American forces in the Middle East. The US says that it struck dozens of Iranian targets, including command centers, missile and drone facilities and coastal defense sites. The strikes came less than 24 hours after Tehran fired ballistic missiles at a US base in Jordan, ending a brief pause in hostilities. Honor Ant is our Middle East managing editor.
7: We've seen this pattern of lulls followed by new fresh attacks by the U.S. and Iranian retaliation over and over again. And the main reason for that is basically the differences over the key issue, Hormuz and who controls it and how. They're just too wide. And without a rethink of the fundamental positions held by the U.S. and or Iran, either through military means or through some diplomatic avenue, it's just very difficult to foresee a permanent cessation of hostilities instead of this tit for tat followed by lulls come about anytime soon.
6: Honor Ant was speaking as the latest exchange marked another escalation in the conflict, with oil prices holding on to gains over the risk of further disruption to energy supplies.
1: Long-term US Treasury yields have surged to their highest level in 19 years as investors question whether the Federal Reserve is serious about tackling inflation. The sell-off followed the Fed's decision to leave interest rates unchanged for a seventh straight month, despite Chair Kevin Warsh's hawkish rhetoric.
8: We understand that the 5+ years of inflation above target cannot be cured in 9 weeks or by a single month of modest price decreases. This Fed will not waver.
1: However, investors appeared unconvinced by Warsh's words, sending 30-year yields sharply higher as markets wagered the Fed was only delaying an inevitable interest rate hike. Within hours of his press conference, JP Morgan brought forward its forecast for the next rate hike to December. Markets are now pricing in a 65% chance of a rate rise at the next Fed meeting in September.
6: Meta's Mark Zuckerberg is defending his AI bets to skeptical investors. After giving a disappointing quarterly revenue forecast, pressure is building on the firm's CEO to downplay concerns that the company isn't benefiting quickly enough from its investments in the technology. The social media giant also reported the lowest free cash flow in years, a sign of high AI costs, which could amount to $145 billion this year. According to Zuckerberg, the investments are enhancing the firm.
9: Our investments in AI are accelerating every major part of our core business. They're improving the experience for people using our apps, driving better performance for advertisers, and helping our teams build new experiences and ship faster. Second, we are developing new personal agents that will be the foundation for our next wave of products and revenue lines in the months and years ahead.
6: Meta Chairman and CEO Mark Zuckerberg there speaking yesterday on a call with investors. The news comes after investors complained earlier this year that Zuckerberg increased projections.

0: targeted expenditures on AI. Many of them do not agree with the platform's heavy spending on virtual reality and the metaverse.
1: And Adidas has posted underwhelming profit after the German brand ramped up marketing spending for the World Cup, weighing on an otherwise strong quarter. The sportswear company's operating profit was 574 million euros compared to the estimate of 615 million. The results come after what was deemed a successful World Cup for Adidas, which sold four times more jerseys and twice as many balls than its previous tournament.
0: Okay, so those are some of our top stories for you this morning. Coming up next, we are going to hear from the Shell CEO, Wael Swan. That's next after their results this morning. The firm seeing surging profits. This is Bloomberg.
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1: 7:40 in London. Good morning. I'm Stephen Carroll. Eurostox 50 futures down by a tenth of 1%. FTSE 100 futures are down by half of 1%. DAX futures are lower. CAC 40 futures pointing slightly higher this morning. Lots of earnings stories to watch at the European market open. In banking, we had Société Générale raising its profitability target, announcing a new share buyback. So that's important for the turnaround plan being executed by their CEO. In terms of BBVA in Spain, we also had a share buyback announcement from them, a new 2 billion euro buyback plan after their profit beat estimates as well. Thinking about the defence and aerospace industries, Rolls-Royce Holdings raising its full-year guidance for a second time. That's as they earned more from selling engines for wide-body planes, military hardware and from AI. BAE Systems also upgrading its 2026 earnings guidance. The UK defence contractor benefiting from increased spending amid rising tensions inside NATO and the war in the Middle East. In car makers, we're looking at BMW's profit from car making in the second quarter was slightly better than expected. The German company been cutting spending, so that's helping for them as well. And we also had strong numbers out of Stellantis in the car space as well. Stellantis earnings swinging to profit on robust shipments to North America. Elsewhere in markets, we're watching oil prices. Brent crude's up by 2.7%, $93.16. After the jump in yields, in Treasury yields yesterday, we are seeing yields moving higher in Europe as well. The 30-year bond yield up 4 basis points. The 10-year up by 3 basis points as well. That is your Bloomberg Radio Business Flash. Now with more on what's going on around the world, here's Caroline Hepler in London.
2: Stephen, thank you. The US military says that it's launched a powerful response to Iran's attempted missile attack on American forces in the Middle East. The strikes came less than 24 hours after Iran fired ballistic missiles at a US base in Jordan, ending a brief pause in hostilities. China has revealed the first launch of one of its most advanced hypersonic missiles from a smaller naval destroyer. The test could allow the weapon to be deployed across a much larger share of Beijing's fleet, strengthening its ability to challenge rivals in the Indo-Pacific. Lastly, firefighters are making progress containing wildfires in France and Spain, with cooler weather later this week expected to help their efforts. But authorities warn strong winds and another spell of extreme heat could still trigger fresh outbreaks, while two firefighters have died battling a blaze in Greece. Those are some of our global news headlines.
1: Caroline, thank you very much. Let's turn to one of our key earnings interviews this morning. Shell reporting its strongest quarterly profit in more than 3 years after the Iran war boosted refining margins and energy trading. Net income at the company more than doubling to $9.8 billion, comfortably beating estimates. The CEO of Shell, Wael Sawan, has been speaking to Anna Edwards and Guy Johnson just a short time ago. He says that while events in the Middle East have boosted profits, the company's underlying performance is also strong.
3: I'd say there's three key factors. Definitely the macro around us is volatile. And then the two key factors that we can control. One is operational performance. Teams have been working really hard. This has been a focus area for us, Guy. Relentless focus on operational performance improvement. And we're seeing that consistency playing through. But the second feature as well is we are a company built to be able to handle volatility. We have the world's leading trading and optimization capability. And what that allows us to do is to be able to unlock value during times of high volatility. But we're also built to be able to protect for the downside, given our downstream businesses, given our trading as well. And so really what we are trying to do is to be the name that allows a shareholder to be able to benefit from that upside volatility and to have the downside protection.
4: How much, therefore, of the kind of outperformance relative to expectations that I'm seeing this morning is down to volatility? How much of it is down to trading doing very well and really benefiting from the kind of volatility you describe?
3: Very difficult to apportion, because you will not have the trading and optimization value without the length in the assets that we are currently have. So just to give you a flavor, in our refining business, we have had record utilization, 102%. We haven't seen that in over a decade. That meant that we can actually have the products, the jet fuel, the diesel, the gasoline, to be able to indeed supply our customers at this point in the cycle. Our integrated regulated gas business is on a high. Our LNG Canada venture, for example, is up to its 100th cargo and really achieved full capacity. Our Brazilian upstream business just hit a record this quarter. So all of that, in essence, underpins all of these opportunities to create value. And that's what we continue to do across our businesses.
5: Can I ask you about the Qatar business and focus in on the Middle East for a moment? How long are you assuming that the Qatar business remains offline? What are your assumptions around Qatar at this point?
3: I wouldn't go into making assumptions simply because the situation is so fluid on the ground. And I was there just a couple of months ago to be able to meet with the team. Of course, we had some real challenges there. A missile hit one of our facilities. Thankfully, no one was hurt, and we are well on our way to repairing the damage that was incurred there. What I would say is at the moment, we keep a very close eye on what's happening in the Straits, because at the end of the day, the facilities are offline, pending our ability to evacuate product, as, of course, is the majority of the oil and gas resources that are needing to traverse the Straits. And so no guesses on how long it's going to take, but suffice it to say, we continue to focus on, first and foremost, the safety of our people, and then finding alternative supplies to meet our customers' demands.
5: Well, is your willingness or enthusiasm for investment in the Middle East, is it being challenged at this point by what we've seen over the last 3 months?
3: The Middle East will always be a core region for energy. And when we look at any investments, we are, of course, always looking much, much longer term. So while, of course, the short-term disruptions are concerning and we need to be able to sort of grapple with what they mean at the right points in the cycle, longer term, we continue to have high confidence and look to continue to have a diversified portfolio of supplies. Of course, we saw the impact of us pulling out of Russia. If we had concentrated on one region or one country, it doesn't play to our model of being a global, diversified energy supplier and one that is able to optimize those supplies to meet our customers' demands. And therefore, I wouldn't rule it out or double down. I think at the moment, we continue to have that long-term view of fundamentals and we'll operate accordingly.
4: Well, can I just come back to something you said just a moment ago regarding refining? Record utilization. Did you say 101%? Is there a cost further down the road? How long can you run your refineries at that kind of level? What happens with maintenance further down the road? Is there a price to be paid in terms of products further down the road that you think the global economy is going to have to pay?
3: What I would say is 102%, indeed, what we were able to achieve is testament, first and foremost, to operational rigor and resilience. Of course, we continue to take the stoppages we need to be able to maintain the facilities, to turn around the facilities. That continues. But the beauty of the facilities, many of them have been with us for over a decade, is that we understand the operating envelope of those facilities. To the heart of your question, though, where are the challenges? The biggest challenge, of course, is the fact that as we err towards producing more jet fuel to meet that season of demand, it does mean that you are reducing gasoline and diesel production. And what we are finding at the moment is both gasoline and diesel are at decade lows in terms of inventories, which starts to put pressure on those price lines. So we are responding to price signals in the market. And as a company, the biggest thing we can do is to make sure that we get as much production as we can, which is what we are focused on. And then secondly, to make sure that we are then leveraging that trading and supply capability to place those barrels where those price points are most attractive.
5: While just very briefly, 20 seconds, has the messaging from the new UK government changed at all, given we have a new prime minister, to the sector?
3: Early days, of course, congratulations to Prime Minister Burnham for stepping up to the role. What I would say is at this moment in time, we are trying to continue to relay one core message, which is that we need to be able to have stability in the fiscal environment, stability in the investment environment. That is the biggest thing that any government can offer us anywhere in the world, and we continue to encourage this government and any other government to do that.
1: That was Wael Sawan, the CEO of Shell, speaking to Anna Edwards and Guy Johnson just a little bit earlier this hour after their strong results, of course, boosted by energy prices. But Wael Sawan talking about some of the other aspects, I suppose, of their earnings. But that note on the UK government of interest, too, we heard from the LSEG CEO, David Twimmer, a little earlier this hour as well, saying that he's a little bit more optimistic about some of the reforms that they're hoping for under the new government led by Andy Burnham. Coming up next on Bloomberg Daybreak Europe, we'll be checking in on the stories moving markets in the UK with our Markets Today team. 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
1: It is 7.53 in London, 8.53 here in Brussels. Good morning, I'm Stephen Carroll. Let's take a look at what's moving on markets as we're counting down to the start of the cash trade on a busy day for earnings. Eurostoxx 50 futures down a tenth of 1%. FTSE 100 futures are 0.4 lower. Just Cat Garant futures pointing slightly higher this morning. Lots to think of in terms of the share prices that'll move. Société Générale, for example, BBVA, generally a strong quarter from the banking earnings you've had out. ING also reporting in the Netherlands earlier as well. We'll be looking at the energy sector with Shell, more details on that to come this morning, but we're also watching energy prices rising on the latest developments in the Middle East. Brent crude's up by 2.5%, just hitting $93 a barrel as I speak. WTI at $85.48, although of note that natural gas prices are actually slightly lower on the day today. After that jump that we saw in Treasury yields following the hawkish hold from the Federal Reserve yesterday, we've still got 30-year yields at that 19-year high, 5.23%, but we're seeing a rise too, particularly at the long end of European bonds. So the 10-year bund yield in Germany is up 2 basis points. The 30-year is up by 3.5 basis points. 30-year yield in France up by 4 basis points this morning. On currency markets, the euro is trading at 114.51. The pound at 133.44 ahead of today's Bank of England decision. That is your Bloomberg Radio Business Flash.
2: Stephen, thank you so much. Right, let's think about the markets today and the stories that our colleagues on the Markets Today live page are following for us. Sam Onstead is with us. Sam, good morning. I feel like I'm juggling so many different stories. It's like micro, it's macro, it's earnings, it's the Fed. And of course, we've got the Bank of England today. What is the backdrop now as we look at this? Because we really having to keep pace with what fixed income, especially sovereign bonds, are doing this morning.
3: Well, I think you gave quite a good flavour of the backdrop just there, Caroline, which is that it's, you know, it's volatile, it's unpredictable. Coming into this Bank of England meeting, if you only go back about, 2 or 3 weeks, concerns about oil prices had kind of not gone completely, but they'd certainly cooled quite significantly. And the question was more about what are the sort of second round effects that might come through in various parts of the inflation basket from oil being higher. Now, when I got up from my desk, Brent's back to about $93 a barrel. So we're back into this sort of realm where the inflationary pressure can become much more significant. Will that change the BOE today? Pretty less so, but as you say, bond markets are moving quite significantly. The Fed kind of added to that. It is a very difficult and very unpredictable backdrop to be doing a central bank meeting in.
1: I think that's an understatement of the century. I think probably everything's a bit crazy out there. Look, let's think too about the earnings stories. There are so many out there today. What is standing out for you and the team and the markets today, Blanc?
3: Oh, I mean, yeah, where to start? I think so Shell, this morning, sort of doing broadly what I think everyone would have expected to see, which is oil prices were much higher, their refining margins were much better, and so profit sort of blew past expectations. They've launched a new buyback as well. That's a big thing for the oil industry. That'll be interesting to watch going forward too, because as I was just mentioning there, oil prices have come back up again. The volatility there is really significant, and the unpredictability factor is really, really high. So kind of having an outlook for an oil company and right now, again, very, very difficult. Most of the strength, certainly for the UK companies that were reported this morning is, relatively predictable. So BAE Systems, very strong, raising their guidance because defence spending is going up everywhere. Rolls-Royce, who just seem to raise their guidance almost every time they report now, doing really well from aftermarket, repairs on engines, defence. Mm. Also from data centres, their power systems business provides power generation stuff for data centres. So all the strength you pretty would expect to have seen, certainly from the UK companies, is coming through and sort of burnishing a little bit the kind of more defensive qualities of the FTSE, which have come through a little bit over the course of this week.
2: Yeah, when you mentioned Rolls-Royce, it kind of brings to mind one of the stories we haven't mentioned actually yet this morning, but is really interesting in the UK. Andy Burnham apparently is going to announce this £8.4 billion investment in Dreadnought submarines, which are made by BAE Systems. This is a statement from the Prime Minister's office that Bloomberg has been reporting about. So as you say, defence, AI. What are you thinking though in terms of gilts today?
3: Well, I think, as has been the case really for the last few weeks, and you've seen it really, really clearly in the last few weeks, oil is king when it comes to gilt markets. So, you know, Andy Burnham kind of talking about defence spending or any of the kind of policies that have come through are broadly being kind of blown out of the water because everything is really about where the oil price goes from here. So, you know, 2-year yields, I think, finished yesterday up nearly, you know, 10 basis points. So, wow. Again, you know, adding to the unpredictable and volatile backdrop that makes being a central banker right now quite a difficult job.
1: Indeed. Not as difficult as yours today, though, Sam, trying to juggle 7,000 companies reporting at once and just a casual central bank decision to worry about as well. Sam, thank you very much for joining us. Sam Unstead from our Markets Today team. And you can follow all the latest on these earnings stories, but also the BOE decision later with Sam and the team on Markets Today on the front page of the Bloomberg website or by typing TLive on the terminal.
2: Isn't the toughest job right now Gianni Infantino? FIFA's plans to sell a stake in the World Cup and its media division, basically, these talks. Maybe that is the toughest job at the moment.
1: Well, I mean, look, I think we can take our pick of who has a difficult job at the moment, given the incredible uncertainty that we're seeing on markets as well. Has Kevin Warsh got the most difficult job out there as well with the move that we've seen in yields over the past 24 hours as well? And we'll be watching gilt yields at the market open as well as we've got the jump across Europe now playing out too. All of that to come in the European market open with Caroline Yu and Lizzie Burden next. This is Bloomberg.
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1: This is Bloomberg Day Radio for this Thursday, the 30th of July from London. Coming up today.
2: A warning to Warsh. Long-term US borrowing costs hit a 19-year high after the Fed opts not to hike rates.
1: A heavy wave of strikes against Iran. The US delivers what it calls a powerful response to attempted attacks on American forces.
2: Beats across the board in a massive day for European earnings. Shell, Lloyd, Stellantis and SocGen all deliver bumper returns.
1: Plus, riding the AI market roller coaster, Samsung shares jump, then erase gains after reporting a 25,000% jump in chip profits.
0: That's all straight ahead on Bloomberg Daybreak Europe on VAB Digital Radio London, Bloomberg 1130 New York, Bloomberg 99.1 Washington DC, Bloomberg 92.9 Boston, Sirius XM Channel 121 and around the world on BloombergRadio.com and via the Bloomberg Business app.
1: 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I'm Caroline Hepke.
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1: So straight off the bat, European stocks are down by a tenth of 1% this morning. FTSE 100 also dropping 0.2% at the open. We've had such a slew of earnings. Rolls-Royce looks to be one that is gaining this morning. We'll check in on some of the others that are moving. The other major story, though, is the Federal Reserve holding steady on interest rates, and Kevin Warsh's testimony seems to have propelled yields higher. 30-year US yields continue to climb 2 basis points higher. UK gilt yields up 2 basis points at 4.75 ahead of the Bank of England decision expected to hold there. And oil prices, Brent crude, up by 1.9% this morning, $92.45. Those are the markets moving right now, Lizzie.
2: Now to our top stories. A global bond rout continues after the Fed held interest rates at their meeting yesterday. 30-year Treasury yields climbed 3 basis points on Thursday to 5.23%, the highest since 2007, extending an 11 basis point jump following the Fed decision. Investors are now questioning whether the Federal Reserve is serious about tackling inflation, despite Kevin Warsh's hawkish rhetoric.
3: For some households, businesses, and market professionals, 5 years of high inflation have left a mistaken impression that's hard to shake, that the Fed's implicit inflation target was somehow above 2%. Let me reiterate, there is no soft inflation target.
2: However, investors appeared unconvinced by Warsh's words, sending 30-year yields sharply higher as markets wagered the Fed was only delaying an inevitable rate rise. Within hours of his press conference, JP Morgan brought forward its forecast for the next hike to December. Markets are now pricing a 65% chance of a rate rise at the next Fed meeting in September.
1: Meanwhile, the Bank of England is expected to follow the Fed's lead and leave interest rates unchanged today. Traders see just a 1% chance of a rate hike, with the Monetary Policy Committee expected to leave borrowing costs unchanged for a fifth straight meeting. Here is Bloomberg Economics' chief UK economist Dan Hanson.
4: You've got inflation and the data not throwing up any red flags. Good news. On the other hand, re-escalation in the Middle East, and that is obviously a significant issue for the Bank of England and all central banks, because oil prices have risen. Importantly for European central banks, gas prices have risen. And you sort of add those two things up and you've got this picture where in the near term there's no rush to do anything, but you've got to keep your options open because we just do not know where this is heading into the second latter half of this year.
1: Dan Hanson was speaking as markets put the odds of a rate hike in September for the UK at around 60%. We will have live coverage of the Bank of England's decision here on Bloomberg from 12 p.m. London time today, followed by Governor Andrew Bailey's press conference an hour later.
2: Well, the US military says it has launched a powerful response to Iran's attempted missile attack on American forces in the Middle East. The US says it struck dozens of Iranian targets, including command centers, missile and drone facilities, and coastal defense sites as well. The strikes came less than 24 hours after Tehran fired ballistic missiles at a US base in Jordan, ending a brief pause in hostilities. Meanwhile, US Energy Secretary Chris Wright says that oil continues to flow out of the Gulf.
5: A 7-day trailing average right now out of the Arabian Gulf region is 13 million barrels a day. About half of that flowing through the strait and half of that through bypass pipelines. So we're about 2/3 of the delivery of oil out of the Arabian Gulf region as we were before the conflict started.
2: And you can hear our full interview with Energy Secretary Chris Wright on the Bloomberg Talks podcast. His comments come as Qatar sent its first shipment of LNG through the Strait of Hormuz in more than 3 weeks, offering a sign that energy supplies are beginning to recover despite the renewed fighting.
1: Now to earnings. Shell has reported its strongest quarterly profit in more than 3 years after the Iran war boosted refining margins and energy trading. Net income more than doubled to $9.8 billion, comfortably beating analyst estimates. Shell also maintained its $3 billion share buyback. CEO Wael Sawan says that while events in the Middle East have boosted profits, the company's underlying performance is also strong.
6: Definitely the macro around us is volatile. And then the two key factors that we can control, one is operational performance. Teams have been working really hard. This has been a focus area for us, relentless focus on operational performance improvement, and we're seeing that consistency playing through. But the second feature as well is we are a company built to be able to handle volatility. We have the world's leading trading and optimization capability, and what that allows us to do is to be able to unlock value during times of high volatility.
1: So that was Wael Sawan there, as Shell ran its refineries hard in the period at a 102% utilization rate. That's the highest level since at least 2022.
2: And France's economy returned to growth in the second quarter, avoiding a recession as consumer spending and exports picked up. The Eurozone's second largest economy expanded 0.2% in line with economists' expectations. The figures add to signs that the European economy is proving resilient despite the higher energy prices from the conflict in the Middle East. We've also just had Spanish preliminary second quarter GDP data rising 0.7% quarter on quarter, beating an estimate of 0.6%, and July harmonised CPI for Spain rising 3.3% year on year, beating the estimate of 3.7%.
1: Lloyds Banking Group has reported better than expected second quarter earnings, with pre-tax profit rising 14% to £2.3 billion. Britain's biggest mortgage lender also unveiled a new five-year strategy to expand its wealth management and insurance businesses. The bank says the plan will reduce its reliance on interest income while helping to drive future growth.
2: And Europe's biggest car makers are showing signs of recovery, with Stellantis returning to profit and BMW beating expectations in the second quarter. Stellantis swung to a €293 million profit as North American demand recovered, while BMW's automotive margin came in at 2.3% ahead of forecasts. The recovery comes as European automakers race to cut costs and launch new models to fend off increasingly aggressive Chinese competition.
1: And lastly, Samsung's chip business has reported a nearly 25,000% jump in second quarter profits as it gains ground in the AI memory race. The massive increase lifted operating profit at the division to an analyst beating $62 billion. Here is Bloomberg's Seoul bureau chief, Kat Barton.
7: It was an absolutely historic quarter for them. Record profits for their semiconductor division. Obviously, their mobile phones and their other electronics didn't do quite so well. They actually tipped into a loss. But the semiconductors are doing so outlandishly well that it's carrying the whole company at this stage.
1: So that was Kat Barton there, our Seoul bureau chief, speaking as Samsung's shares rose more than 8% before slipping into a loss as investors question whether the AI boom can continue to justify the sector's massive spending. The results come just a day after rival SK Hynix also reported record profits that still fell short of investors' lofty expectations. Okay, those are our top stories then for you this morning. Looking at the markets, gosh, there's a lot to think about, Lizzie. European stocks at the moment have just ticked into the green, FTSE 100 down by 0.2%. Let's just pick out a few stocks that are moving. So Schneider Electric up by 6.6% after results. Rolls-Royce also gaining 5.3%. So those are some of the big gainers. In terms of losses, Stellantis sliding 8.2% this morning. Adidas also unwelcome news. Their drop is of more than 15% in terms of their results. Second quarter earnings missed estimates at Adidas. There was also massive volatility this morning. It's got to be said on the KOSPI again. It has surged about 5.5%, but then it closed down 1.2%, and Samsung was in that too. Then looking at the bigger picture, the macro picture, Aussie and Kiwi yields surged after the Fed decision yesterday, and that big move in 30-year yields that continues today. We trade at 5.21 for 30-year US yields. UK 30-year gilt yields also up a basis point at 5.74, and you really see that across the curve. 10-year yields, sovereign bond yields also rising in Europe, and oil prices at the moment, Brent crude futures now trading at $92.27, up by 1.7%. Lizzie?
2: Well, let's get more details on some of those earnings stories that you mentioned, Caroline, this morning. Broadly, it's been a strong quarter for banks. Profit beats from SocGen, BBVA, ING and Lloyds this morning. But we're also watching the tech sector. You mentioned Samsung reporting that massive jump in profits from its memory chips. And just looking at some of the share price moves this morning, outsized losses for Adidas down 15%. You've got Schneider up 7%, Stellantis down 6%. Let's get some analysis, shall we? We can speak to Charlie Wells, who joins us in studio for more. And Charlie, I want to start with the banks. What stands out to you from these updates?
8: You know, what's really striking here is how well European lenders have been doing so far, right? So if you look at European lenders, which, you know, haven't always had the best reputation, but it's actually been quite a good time to be a bank in the US, in the Atlantic as well. Some 65% of financial stocks, European financial stocks, have already reported beating estimates. So a really kind of positive environment for a lot of these lenders. You've got a pretty strong rate environment for them that helps with things like net interest income. You've also got volatility, so they're able to capture a lot of the volatility at their trading desks. So we saw a profit beat this morning from BBVA down in Spain. They announced a buyback. That's another big theme here. A lot of buybacks. A buyback of as much as 2 billion euros. You've also got a buyback from Societe Generale. They reported this morning as well, a 1.5 billion euro buyback. So it's a very solid time to be a bank right now.
1: Okay, so that's on the banks. Tech sector still in focus, of course. We have heard from Samsung, from Microsoft and Meta, but then we've got more big earnings to come.
8: It's sort of a tale of two cities on the tech front, right? Because you've got some companies that really have been darlings, but they've been volatile darlings. So I'm thinking of Samsung, right? We had that chip profit soaring some 250-fold, and yet, as I believe you guys were talking about earlier, they ended the day down 3.27%. So a lot of volatility and questions. And I think the key question for investors, as we've talked about a lot, is this AI demand going to continue, and are companies going to be able to prove that the expenditure is worth it? And that's where that tale of two cities theme comes in with, say, Meta and Microsoft. So they also reported yesterday. Meta gave a disappointing revenue forecast. They've got skeptical investors, and they raised the bottom end of their CapEx expenditures. So that sent a lot of questions about the company. Then contrast that with Microsoft, right? We have their cloud unit accelerating to their fastest growth since 2022, and management, and this is really key, talking about how they're holding the line on new capital spending this year. So that was a very different story. Shares responded very differently to Meta, a kind of compare and contrast there on the tech front.
1: Okay. I have a question for you or anyone out there. What are the two cities in Tale of Two Cities?
2: Do you know? And Silicon Valley.
8: That's really,
1: London
8: really
1: and
8: good,
1: Paris.
8: Lizzie.
1: There you go. I love your analogy. Thank you so much. And also putting you on the spot there, Charlie Wells.
2: All right. Well, we are going to continue monitoring all those share price moves on the earnings stories throughout the day. But for now, Caroline, let's turn back to the macro, because, of course, we're sandwiched between last night's Fed decision and today's BOE decision. We're watching long-end Treasury yields already having jumped their highest since 2007. If we look at the 30-year yield now, it's up a basis point at 5.21. Let's go to our M Live strategist, Ven Ram, who joins us now for more. Ven, I have to take my hat off to you. You had said all week that the Fed should be hiking yesterday to maintain Kevin Warsh's credibility. They didn't do it, even though there was dissent. What is it that investors don't like, don't believe from Kevin Warsh? Because the market doesn't seem to have reacted well.
9: Morning, Lizzie. Thank you for the kind words. I think that, you know, at the heart of the market's reaction is, where is the real Kevin Warsh? And do we have Fed chairman for real at the Fed, at the helm of the Fed? Those are the two questions that investors are confronting. Of course, we've heard from Kevin Warsh before. He's the one who...
1: I love your analogy. Thank you so much. And also putting you on the spot there, Charlie Wells.
2: All right. Well, we are going to continue monitoring all those share price moves on the earnings stories throughout the day. But for now, Caroline, let's turn back to the macro, because, of course, we're sandwiched between last night's Fed decision and today's BOE decision. We're watching long end Treasury yields already having jumped to their highest since 2007. If we look at the 30-year yield now, it's up a basis point at 5.21. Let's go to our MLive strategist, Ven Ram, who joins us now for more. Ven, I have to take my hat off to you. You had said all week that the Fed should be hiking yesterday to maintain Kevin Warsh's credibility. They didn't do it, even though there was dissent. What is it that investors don't like, don't believe from Kevin Warsh? Because the market doesn't seem to have reacted well.
9: Morning, Lizzie. Thank you for the kind words. I think that, you know, at the heart of the market's reaction is, where is the real Kevin Warsh? And do we have a Fed chairman for real at the Fed, at the helm of the Fed? Those are the two questions that investors are confronting. Of course, we've heard from Kevin Warsh before. He's the one who talks very hawkish. Even yesterday, he was hawkish. And he's said... ad nauseum that, you know, running inflation above target is a choice. So now it's a choice before him. And
2: long end Treasury yields already having jumped to their highest since 2007. If we look at the 30-year yield now, it's up a basis point at 5.21. Let's go to our MLive strategist, Ven Ram, who joins us now for more. Ven, I have to take my hat off to you. You had said all week that the Fed should be hiking yesterday to maintain Kevin Warsh's credibility. They didn't do it, even though there was dissent. What is it that investors don't like, don't believe from Kevin Warsh? Because the market doesn't seem to have reacted well.
9: Morning, Lizzie. Thank you for the kind words. I think that, you know, at the heart of the market's reaction is, where is the real Kevin Warsh? And do we have a Fed chairman for real at the Fed, at the helm of the Fed? Those are the two questions that investors are confronting. Of course, we've heard from Kevin Warsh before. He's the one who talks very hawkish. Even yesterday, he was hawkish. And he's said... ad nauseum that, you know, running inflation above target is a choice. So now it's a choice before him. And when it was decision time for him, though, he didn't vote for the dissenters who wanted a hike. And so the markets are thinking, you know what, we've got a wishy-washy chairman here, and we don't really think that they're going to raise rates. And if they are not going to raise rates, we need to add an inflation risk premium to bonds. And that's what exactly they're doing.
1: Okay. So then, in terms of the future, is this something that Kevin Warsh maybe learns from, if I can be so bold? Or is it something that we should just kind of get used to in terms of the communication style? We're trying to understand what the Warsh Fed looks like.
9: Well, I think that the markets are going to have a hard time if he continues this kind of performance that we saw at the press conference yesterday. The markets are going to have a hard time grappling with what the central bank's reaction function is, and they will therefore handicap treasuries with a higher yield, because they simply don't know how and when the Fed is going to react, if at all. As we know, Kevin Warsh has got various committees to look into, task forces, if you will, to look into various aspects of the Fed's mandate. And, you know, it looks like he doesn't have, at least the impression that he's giving investors is, he doesn't have a definitive framework as to where rates should be headed. And that question, that doubt, is going to roil the bond markets, and it's not going to bode well for treasuries at all, especially at the long end in the coming months.
2: So, Ven, I get that the data is different, but it's the same war in the Middle East. You thought that the Fed needed to hike. Do you think that the BOE ought to be hiking today?
9: Well, I don't think they will be hiking today, but I certainly think that they ought to be hiking. There's no question about it. Now, if you look at the global bond markets, the G4, you know, the bond markets that are suffering the worst are Japan and the Bank of England. And it isn't a coincidence that those are the two bond markets that are suffering. Why are they suffering? Simply because those central banks are letting inflation run above target, and they're not showing an intent to quell inflation. If you contrast that with what is happening with the ECB already was well placed before going into the Iran war. Inflation was very well anchored. And then after the war started, they were concerned about second round effects of inflation, and they moved to quell that by raising rates. And look at what has happened. German bonds are doing the faring the best of the whole lot. So that sends a very clear message from the markets that, look, if you don't look at, if you are going to condone inflation, we are not going to condone your bonds. And that's the message that the BOE needs to pay heed to.
1: Yeah, interesting. I mean, German 10-year bund yields are at 3.17 versus 4.68 for US yields, and in the UK above 5%, as you say. Ven, thank you so much for your time and your analysis. That is our Markets Live strategist, Ven Ram. Thank you. Coming up in the next part of Bloomberg Daybreak Europe, we're going to bring you our conversation with David Schwimmer, CEO of LSEG. They delivered strong results, talking about the UK markets. Next, this is Bloomberg.
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1: 8:21 a.m. in London. I'm Lizzie Bird, and we check the markets for you all day long here on Bloomberg Radio. Well, the Stock 600 is flat to the downside, but that masks some of the massive moves that we're seeing off the back of earnings this morning. Just looking across the continent, we have the CAC 40 up 0.5%, the DAX in Frankfurt down 0.6%, and the FTSE 100 here in London flat to the downside as well. Just breaking it down by sector, you've got about half in positive territory, just under. Construction leading the gains, healthcare at the bottom of the basket. But just to pick through some of those earnings moves, outsized moves from Adidas this morning, down 16.8% at the moment. That's after a miss on profit. And we also have Stellantis shares down 5.5%. Actually surprising, perhaps, given that it had swung to profit on robust North American shipments. But it seems like it's a beat on the headline and a miss on the details, because adjusted operating margin came in slightly below consensus, reflecting the high raw material costs and wheat pricing here in Europe. Now, as we look ahead to the Wall Street Open, S&P E-minis up 0.2%, Nasdaq futures up 0.3%, pairing some of the earlier gains, but a turnaround after the Nasdaq closing correction territory yesterday. We've got oil now up 2% for Brent. We had the US military wrapping up a fresh round of strikes on Iran, but stopping short of hitting bridges and power plants. That had given a bit of relief earlier when it came to the oil price, but as I say, we are now higher, back above the 90 level. And meanwhile, if we look to your bond space, at the long end of the Treasury curve, we're up another 2 basis points on the 30-year at 5.21. Of course, we had that Fed decision last night standing pat, and yields had already been at their highest since 2007. We're up again this morning. Just finally, looking across the European curve, we are lower for yields at the front of the curve, a bit higher when it comes to the 10-year, but the German Bund yield down 2 basis points on the 2-year at 2.79. We've particularly got France and Spain in mind after their latest PMIs. France returning to economic growth in Q2. Spanish growth rising above estimates as well. So just a check on euro dollar here. We are down 0.2% at a 1.14 handle. That should be my business flash. Now with more on what's going on around the world, here's Caroline Hepke in London.
2: Lizzie, thank you. The US military says it has launched a powerful response to Iran's attempted missile attack on American forces in the Middle East. These strikes came less than 24 hours after Iran fired ballistic missiles at a US base in Jordan, ending a brief pause in hostilities. China has revealed the first launch of one of its most advanced hypersonic missiles from a smaller naval destroyer. The test could allow the weapon to be deployed across a much larger share of Beijing's fleet, strengthening its ability to challenge rivals in the Indo-Pacific. Lastly, firefighters are making progress in containing wildfires in France and Spain, with cooler weather later this week expected to help their efforts. But authorities warn that strong winds and another spell of extreme heat could still trigger fresh outbreaks, while two firefighters have died battling a blaze in Greece. So those are a few of our top stories for you this morning. And in terms of those wildfires, I mean, it's only slightly cooler weather and you've seen a huge amount of land burnt in the Gironde region in France, and there are still a lot of worries. There are wildfires also here in the UK and England that are being battled. I think it's going to lead to real questions about, you know, those aircraft, the requirement for aircraft to drop large amounts of water on areas that are suffering from drought and from wildfires across Europe. Okay, so those are some of our global news stories for you this morning. Lizzie, also want to think about one company that reported and that is obviously instrumental in markets, LSEG. This is the London Stock Exchange Group. Now, they raised their full year outlook after reporting a record first half of the year. The company now expects revenue growth of up to 7.5%, saying that demand for AI-powered data products from LSEG continues to accelerate from their customers. Speaking to me and to Stephen Carroll just a little bit earlier this morning, David Schwimmer, the CEO of LSEG, was keen to tout the improved outlook and improved business at the London Stock Exchange Group. Have a listen.
3: So we've had a record first half. This is the strongest first half we have had since the acquisition of Refinitiv 5 years ago. A top line growth of 8.4%. We're getting a lot of improvement out of our margin, so great operating leverage in the business. And we are also seeing real benefits in terms of a lot of the new product that we've rolled out, a lot of that being AI, where we're getting traction with thousands of users. You touched on the volatility.
2: Yeah.
3: We are seeing the benefits of volatility, particularly across our markets businesses, but also in our data businesses, where the demand for the data continues to be very strong. But in our markets businesses, whether that's foreign exchange trading, fixed income trading, the various derivatives asset classes in the clearinghouse, and of course equities, we saw a very strong first half really across the board. And we'll see what the volatility looks like in the second half. But we have a lot of confidence in the performance for the full year in the second half. And as you mentioned, we have upped our both revenue and margin guidance, full year guidance for the rest of the year.
4: Now, the last time we spoke to you earlier this year, we talked a little bit about buybacks. And I'm wondering, you have a new buyback announced this morning, £1.35 billion. I'm just wondering, was there much pressure from shareholders thinking about management as well to up the amount of that buyback? How much influence did they have?
3: No, this is just the completion of the $3 billion buyback that we announced earlier in the year. So we've done a good amount of that in the first half. And then what we have announced today is just the completion of that amount. So I think there is a reflection in that of the very strong cash flow that we're generating. And at the same time, we have plenty of capital to continue to invest, whether that's organically, whether that is through bolt-on M&A that we're always evaluating. So the buyback is

0: I'll come back to the private markets in a moment, but just on the IPO pipeline, there have been quite a few deferrals of listings, the likes of Waterstones, for example. I mean, is that down to market volatility? Are you worried about when you see those numbers of deferrals?
1: I'm not worried about the volatility in the markets. The volatility in the markets is what it is. And in many ways, the volatility is healthy for other parts of our business. When I look at the London markets, yes, of course, sometimes volatility will have an impact on companies' decisions as to when they want to access the markets. Companies often don't want to access the markets if there's great uncertainty. That can be political. It can be about interest rates. It can be about concerns about war. But companies need capital. Companies want that capital to grow. And I think we are getting into an environment here where, in many ways, the volatility is the new norm. And companies recognize they have to sail through that and access the market so that they can raise the capital that they want and need to grow.
2: There is a concern, though, about around the UK in the sense that, you know, low valuations, yes, it might kind of propel M&A, but it also does mean de-equitization and a lack of competitiveness. And part of that is in terms of the relative disadvantage that some see because of the 0.5% stamp duty on share purchases in the UK. Have you had any conversations with Andy Burnham or his team, the new Prime Minister here in the UK, to try to convince him? This has been a long-running saga, to convince this iteration of government to actually remove that tax, to try to do what the government seems to want to do, which is to encourage investment in stocks.
1: So I think there are a few different aspects to this discussion, and we've been involved in pushing on a number of them over the last several years. I think the notion of the stamp tax on the equity markets is one that comes up time and time again. Of course, we'd love to see that go away. I think it is the wrong incentive structure in terms of having robust trading in listing in this environment. I think there are other levers as well. And one of the big ones is pension capital, where the UK, of course, has huge pools of pension capital and frankly, underinvests in its own market. And I think there's an opportunity, not through mandation, but there's an opportunity through incentive structures, including the very large tax benefits that go to the pension funds, of creating, I'll call it a default minimum amount of allocation of capital to the UK, which could have a big difference, a big impact.
2: So that was David Schwimmer, the CEO of LSEG, speaking to Stephen Carroll and I just earlier. He was in the London radio studio this morning, so thinking about that UK question. I mean, this is a kind of real issue, isn't it, in the UK? Do you see it as de-equitization? Do you see M&A activity as positive, as David Schwimmer does, for markets, even as we're seeing, you know, not a lot of IPOs replacing some of the UK businesses that are being bought up? Anyway, it's an interesting conversation amid a very volatile market, of course, and that's been the thing that has been beneficial for LSEG over the last 3 months. Look, speaking of which, in terms of earnings this morning, there have been some interesting reactions to earnings. I mean, not surprising that Adidas's results were not, positively received by markets. Adidas slumping by 16.5%, but there have been some that have been a bit more confusing, like Stellantis down, even though it looked like their results looked fairly decent. What else is moving in terms of markets higher this morning? ADP is the biggest gainer on the stock 600 right now.
3: Yeah, Schneider after its results up 5.3%. To be honest, I thought that Adidas was going to be a much better performance than this. They had the sponsorship of Jude Bellingham, the star of the World Cup, dominating my algorithm, and yet, as you say, profit missing because of that World Cup marketing spend jumping.
2: Yeah.
3: And so it clearly hasn't paid off, and the share's down more than 16%.
2: Yeah.
3: So, yeah, just a surprising reaction to Stellantis and a whopping great reaction to Adidas.
2: Yeah, well, Schneider Electric and Vinci are also the thing that is propelling the CAC 40, which is actually the outperformer at the moment. The CAC 40 is up by 0.6%. Overall stock 600 only gaining about a tenth this hour. So coming up in the next part of Bloomberg Daybreak, you will be thinking about the markets. Our guest, Claudia Panseri from UBS Wealth Management, is with us next.
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1: 8:40 a.m. in London. I'm Lizzie Burden, and we check the markets for you all day long here on Bloomberg Radio. We're looking at the Stock 600, 40 minutes into the European cash trade, up 0.1%. The FTSE 100 here in London flat to the upside. The CAC 40 in Paris, 0.5% higher, and the DAX in Frankfurt, the opposite, down 0.5%. Break it down by sector across the continent, and you've got just under half of sectors in positive territory this morning. Construction still leading the gains, healthcare at the bottom of the basket, but we are keeping a close eye on individual moves after a raft of earnings this morning. Adidas shares down 17% now after profit missed on the jump in World Cup marketing spending. We're also looking at Stellantis shares down more than 3%, surprisingly perhaps, given that the company had swung to profit on robust North American shipments. But we did see adjusting operating margin coming in slightly below expectations because of high raw material costs and weak pricing here in Europe. Now, looking ahead to the Wall Street open, we had the Nasdaq closing in correction territory yesterday. Futures pointing to gains of about 0.3% as things stand. S&P E-minis up 0.2%. We are also keeping a close eye on oil, given that the US has wrapped up now but had been engaged in a fresh round of strikes on Iran. The Brent price is now up more than 2% at $92.59 the barrel. Therefore, keeping an eye on bonds and the 10-year Treasury yield up 2 basis points. Really, the moves that have been outsized have been on the 30-year yield, up 3 basis points at 5.22 yesterday, at their highest since 2007 after the Fed stood pat. Finally, we've had lots of PMIs this morning, more to come still, but France's economy returning to growth in Q2. We also had Spanish second quarter GDP rising slightly above estimates. So just checking quickly on euro dollar here, we are down 0.25% at a 1.14 handle. That's your Bloomberg Business Flash. Now with more on what's going on around the world, here's Caroline Hepker in London.
2: Lizzie, thank you. The US military says that it's launched a powerful response to Iran's attempted missile attack on American forces in the Middle East. These strikes came less than 24 hours after Iran fired ballistic missiles at a US base in Jordan, ending a brief pause in hostilities. China has revealed the first launch of one of its most advanced hypersonic missiles from a smaller naval destroyer. The test could allow the weapon to be deployed across a much larger share of Beijing's fleet, strengthening its ability to challenge rivals in the Indo-Pacific. And firefighters are making progress containing wildfires in France and Spain, with cooler weather later this week expected to help those efforts. But authorities warn that strong winds and another spell of extreme heat could still trigger fresh outbreaks, while two firefighters have died battling a blaze in Greece. Those are some of our global news headlines, Lizzie.
1: Well, let's take a closer look at the markets now. Joining us with more is Claudia Panseri, France CIO over at UBS Wealth Management. Claudia, really great to get you on the radio with us this morning. Let's turn back to last night's Fed decision. Has Kevin Warsh got a credibility problem?
3: It's a question that everyone is asking this morning. I think there is, unfortunately, people forget that the central bank in US has a dual mandate. It's not only about inflation, it's all about growth. And when we look into the job market, yes, the unemployment rate is really low, but then also the participation rate is falling. So with a participation rate at normal level, unemployment rate will be higher. And so I think now what the Fed is doing is trying to balance the risk on growth, also driven by the fact that energy prices are increasing, and on the other side, the problem of inflation. It's true that after yesterday, we have seen inflation expectation rising quite a lot and then driving up the level of yield, especially on the long end of the yield curve. And then people are asking this morning about credibility. So, which for me is more related to the lack of detail in the communication the FOMC had yesterday, rather than Kevin Warsh himself to give a clear, more clear message. And And once again, I think the situation in US, yes, we have growth on one side, but the employment data is not so clear. And so I think the Fed is just keeping the door open to react if needed and if unemployment remains so low, but also give as a message the possibility to stay on hold if the economy is not improving. So I think it's a big dilemma which everyone has this morning.
2: Yeah, so does the Bank of England need to deliver a more hawkish message today then? Would that help gilts?
3: I mean, it could, and at the same time the correlation across yield has been so high that the communication out of the Fed is very important, looking in Europe as well. The ECB is very hawkish. They rise rate already once. There is a possibility to have another hike in September, and the bond yield are up. So clearly the Treasury is a benchmark. The correlation is high. And then if today we have an hawkish communication out of the BOE, then we may have the gilt stay at very high level for still quite some time.
4: Okay, well, we also factor in the fiscal picture, of course, and, you know, a new government in Andy Burnham's administration. We're also, though, in the thick of earnings season, Claudia, and we've had them coming thick and fast, particularly from the Mag 7. Is the market being too unforgiving of big capex? You know, isn't it that you need to spend to win?
3: Yeah, that's a good point as well. The market has already made the difference between hyperscalers spending a lot. The performance of these stocks is down since the beginning of the year, and on the other side, companies which have benefiting from the rising capex, semiconductor and semiconductor equipment especially. But today, and we also see from results yesterday from Meta and Microsoft, the market reward those companies which are spending less. So we may have a turnaround relative to the focus that investor may have in the month to come. What for me remain important is that the visa high trade is not coming to an end. There is still a lot of productivity gain to observe. The utilization rate is increasing. We clearly see across companies the wish to increase utilization in AI. And then one of other elements investors are looking at is monetization. So when you have revenues up, but you are spending at the same time, then usually performance of the stock is good. But when you have just communicate about CapEx spending and you are not topping consensus expectation, then the stock is down. And this is a story we had yesterday with Microsoft being up quite a lot after results because we had the cloud performing well and then Meta on the other side disappointing a bit and with low guidance for Q3 and the stock was down. And both stocks are in the same sector in terms of same segment and both are expanding CapEx quite a lot.
2: Yeah, I think that's interesting what you say about the, beats or doing well leads to a small gain and anything that misses leads to a much larger reaction from investors. What's your expectation, though, for European stocks by the end of the year? I mean, you know, we're getting through a lot of the earnings season now and actually European stocks have done, they've done quite well. What do you expect by year end?
3: We moved positive on European stocks 10 days ago because one investor, they didn't love European. You have a few tech names within the European market, so people have been mainly focused on AI and so buying US and buying emerging market, especially Korea and Taiwan. Today we realize that the earnings are pretty resilient. We also upgrade that both stocks are in the same sector in terms of same segment and both are expanding CapEx quite a lot.
2: I think that's interesting what you say about the beats or doing well leads to a small gain and anything that misses leads to a much larger reaction from investors. What's your expectation though for European stocks by the end of the year? I mean, you know, we're getting through a lot of the earnings season now and actually European stocks have done, they've done quite well. What do you expect by year end?
3: We moved positive on European stocks 10 days ago because one investor, they didn't love European. You have a few tech names within the European market, so people have been mainly focused on AI and so buying US and buying emerging market, especially Korea and Taiwan. Today we realize that the earnings are pretty resilient. We also have great earnings in for 2026 and 2027 on the back that manufacturing data is not so bad. You also see GDP data out of France and out of Spain. This morning we will have data in the Eurozone. The GDP is holding up even if energy price or gas price are up since the beginning of the conflict. So I really believe that there is some surprise and expectation are pretty low. And then if you have this earnings recovery as we expect, then valuation will not appear expenses anymore because you have a contraction EP. So the idea is really to change a bit of focus and stay focused on Europe for now.
1: Okay, Claudia, thanks for your insights this morning. That was Claudia Panseri, France CIO at UBS Wealth Management. Coming up, we're going to look at the stocks that are moving today, and there are many of them here in Europe with Chloe Melly. That's next. 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
1: 8:53 a.m. here in the City of London. Good morning, I'm Caroline Hepker. Looking at markets, so European stocks are up by almost four-tenths of 1%, with the CAC outperforming up by 0.7% after a slew of European earnings this morning. In terms of the biggest gainers, you've got ADP rising 11%, Adidas with results out this morning disappointing, down 17%. Stock futures for the US rebounding, the Nasdaq closing correction territory yesterday, but futures are up 0.3% right now. And this is bond markets sort of suffer from the Fed's Kevin Warsh not sounding as hawkish as some had hoped for. Really sounded quite dovish in the press conference yesterday. So 4.7% for 10-year US yields, up another 2 basis points this morning, and that also has bled into the European session, with sovereign bonds in Europe basically seeing yields rising, and 30-year US yields are also up by 2 basis points this morning. There was a big jump also in Aussie and Kiwi yields on the back of that. That was earlier. And at the same time, you've got the Bloomberg Dollar Spot Index, which had been down this morning, is up just a fraction. Brent crude futures rising 1.3%, $91.97. That's a look at the markets. Your Bloomberg Radio Business Flash, Lizzie.
2: Now let's take a look at some of the stocks on the move today in Europe. I'm Lizzie Burden with Caroline Hepker. We're joined by Bloomberg reporter Chloe Melly. And Chloe, I want to start with a company that is one that you specialise in covering, and this is Schneider Electric. Mm-hmm. I was speaking to the CEO this morning, and I can't help but notice how much he was smiling after the back of his results today.
3: Yeah, yeah, he must have been really happy, because the company did raise its guidance for both profit and sales for this year, and that was thanks to, of course, data centres. And so we've seen this massive spending on AI become a really major growth driver for companies like Schneider Electric, which makes electrical equipment and cooling systems that are used in the data centers. And so Schneider has been a really big beneficiary of that. It said that there was a triple digit increase in data center demand in the second quarter that helped push the quarterly sales to a record. So it's been doing very well. And you know, you've interviewed the CEO this morning, Lizzie, and he said he was quite keen to highlight that there were other kind of growth drivers. It was not just data centers. There was, you know, infrastructure projects, electrification projects, factory automation, etc. But of course, data centers are the big thing, and we've seen that really drive the shares this morning.
1: Listen, no surprise that he was smiling. Just look at the share price. Mid-2022, because of a broader market sell-off, the stock was at 111 euros. It's more than doubled since then. And the AI story has just meant this huge focus on the business since 2023. So yeah, I think that's really interesting. Let's also look, though, at Adidas. A really, really difficult day for that company.
3: Yeah, absolutely. I think it's summed up really well by Deutsche Bank analysts saying that it was good, but just not good enough. So in absolute terms, it was a pretty solid quarter. But the problem was that analysts had expected a really massive World Cup boost that just wasn't there in the numbers. So sales were actually stronger, but that was really overshadowed by a big jump in marketing expenses for the World Cup. So if we remember, prior to the tournament starting, Adidas had this really massive brand campaign that featured, you know, Timothy Chalamet, a lot of big hitters, big names like that.
2: Name our favourite one. Jude Bellingham.
3: And Jude Bellingham, sorry. Timothy Chalamet, because he's French, apparently. And then he also released months before Rivals. It opened a store in New Jersey. So all of that meant that there was a lot of money going out and just not quite enough getting back in, despite the fact that it did sell 4 times more jerseys as the previous World Cup. And so this is really weighing on the shares this morning. Some analysts have said that it could actually make sense going forward, though, because that could have established brand momentum that could extend beyond the World Cup. So we'll see. But in the meantime, a big, big drop in the shares.
2: Yeah, not as hopeful perhaps as they'd have liked to be taking on Nike in the US.
3: Yeah.
2: Let's just also talk about Rolls-Royce, okay, because we've got a boost for them this morning.
3: Yeah, so it raised guidance this morning for the second time this year. So we're not talking about the luxury cars, but this is a company that makes aircraft engines, defense systems, power equipment as well. And so all of those end markets are doing very well. Of course, we have airlines boosting capacity, so they need engines. We have Europe boosting military spending, so they need those defense systems. And then AI data centers, coming back to that, of course, popping up everywhere. And so there's the need for power equipment. So Rolls-Royce, as a result, doing very well because all of those end markets are really big growth drivers at the moment. And engine makers as a whole are doing very well. We had MTU Aero Engines, a German engine maker, this morning also raising cash flow guidance thanks to strong demand from both commercial and defense customers for engines. And then Safran, another maker of engines but from France, also raising guidance earlier this week. So quite an interesting sector to keep an eye on.
1: Okay, good stuff. Chloe, thank you so much for being with us. Chloe Millet there with our Bloomberg reporter. The latest on the stocks moving this morning. You can subscribe to our Stock Movers report throughout the day. 5-minute audio reports for you. Loads and loads happening. Stephen Carroll and Anna Edwards are going to be taking you through the second hour of European trading. Lizzie, thank you so much for coming into the radio studio this morning. European stocks are currently up by 0.3%. They've got the Bank of England decision, full coverage across Bloomberg of that at lunchtime. Nasdaq futures bouncing back from the sell-off yesterday, up by 0.3%, and lots moving in fixed income too. So that's to come. This is Bloomberg.
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1: This is Bloomberg Daybreak Europe for this Thursday, the 30th of July, from Brussels and London. Coming up today, a warning to Warsh. Long-term US borrowing costs hit a 19-year high after the Fed opts not to hike rates. A heavy wave of strikes against Iran. The US delivers what it calls a powerful response to attempted attacks on American forces. Beats almost across the board in a massive day for European earnings. Shell, Lloyds and Société Générale all deliver bumper returns as Adidas disappoints. Plus, riding the AI market roller coaster, Samsung shares jump, then erase their gains after reporting a 25,000% jump in chip profits.
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1: Good morning from Brussels. I'm Stephen Carroll.
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1: Great to have you, Anna. Let's start with a check on the markets. On a busy day in Europe, the Stock 600 up by 0.2%. The FTSE 100 is 0.3 higher. The German market, though, down by 0.4%. Looking towards Wall Street, just very small gains on the S&P, E-minis and Nasdaq futures. We're watching oil prices. Brent crude's moving higher 1.8%. This morning, $92.40. And those long-dated Treasury yields up 3 basis points on the 30-year Treasury yield, close to that 19-year high. A similar move among the long-dated yields across Europe as well, to the 30-year German yield up 4 basis points this morning. Those are your markets.
2: Those are the markets. Let's get to our top stories then this morning. And a global bond rout is gathering pace this morning. Long-term US borrowing costs have hit their highest level in some 19 years, with 30-year Treasury yields close to 5.23%. The sell-off accelerated after the Federal Reserve left interest rates unchanged for a seventh straight month, despite Chair Kevin Warsh's hawkish rhetoric.
3: For some households, businesses, and market professionals, 5 years of high inflation have left a mistaken impression that's hard to shake, that the Fed's implicit inflation target was somehow above 2%. Let me reiterate, there is no soft inflation target.
2: However, investors appeared unconvinced by Warsh's words, sending 30-year yields sharply higher as markets wagered the Fed was only delaying an inevitable interest rate hike. Within hours of his press conference, JP Morgan brought forward its forecast for the next hike in rates to December. Markets are now pricing a 65% chance of a rate rise at the next Fed meeting in September.
1: The Bank of England is expected to follow the Fed's lead and leave interest rates unchanged today. Markets see just a 2% chance of a rate hike, with the Monetary Policy Committee expected to leave borrowing costs unchanged for a fifth straight meeting. Here is Bloomberg Economics Chief UK Economist Dan Hanson.
4: You've got inflation and the data not throwing up any red flags. Good news. On the other hand, re-escalation in the Middle East, and that is obviously a significant issue for the Bank of England and all central banks, because oil prices have risen. Importantly for European central banks, gas prices have risen. And you sort of add those two things up and you've got this picture where in the near term there's no rush to do anything, but you've got to keep your options open because we just do not know where this is heading into the second latter half of this year.
1: Dan Hanson was speaking as markets put the odds of a rate hike in September at 50%. We'll have live coverage of the Bank of England's decision here on Bloomberg from 12 p.m. London time, followed by Governor Andrew Bailey's press conference an hour later.
2: The US military says it has launched a powerful response to Iran's attempted missile attack on American forces in the Middle East. The US says it struck dozens of Iranian targets, including command centers, missile and drone facilities, and coastal defense sites. The strikes came less than 24 hours after Tehran fired ballistic missiles at a US base in Jordan, ending a brief pause in hostilities. Meanwhile, the US Energy Secretary Chris Wright says oil continues to flow out of the Gulf.
5: A seven-day trailing average right now out of the Arabian Gulf region is 13 million barrels a day, about half of that flowing through the strait and half of that through bypass pipelines. So we're about two-thirds of the delivery of oil out of the Arabian Gulf region as we were before the conflict started.
2: Hear our full interview with the Energy Secretary Chris Wright on the Bloomberg Talks podcast. His comments come as Qatar has sent its first shipment of LNG through the Strait of Hormuz in more than 3 weeks, offering a sign that energy supplies are beginning to recover despite the renewed fighting.
1: Shell has reported its strongest quarterly profit in more than 3 years after the Iran war boosted refining margins and energy trading. Net income more than doubled to $9.8 billion, comfortably beating analyst estimates. Shell maintained its $3 billion share buyback. CEO Wael Sawan says that while events in the Middle East have boosted profits, the company's underlying performance is also strong.
6: Definitely the macro around us is volatile. And then the two key factors that we can control, one is operational performance. Teams have been working really hard. This has been a focus area for us, relentless focus on operational performance improvement, and we're seeing that consistency playing through. But the second feature as well is we are a company built to be able to handle volatility. We have the world's leading trading and optimization capability. And what that allows us to do is to be able to unlock value during times of high volatility.
1: Well, Sawan, speaking there to you, Anna, a little bit earlier on Bloomberg Television, as Shell ran its refineries hard in the period at a 102% utilization rate, the highest since at least 2022. Shares in Shell up just over 1% this morning in London.
2: On to some macro data here in Europe. Germany's economy grew more than expected in the second quarter, with the Eurozone's biggest economy expanding by 0.2%. France also returned to growth, avoiding a recession as consumer spending and exports picked up. Separate data showed Spain's inflation rose to 3.8% in July, slightly above forecasts and its highest level since May last year. The figures suggest Europe's economy remains resilient despite higher energy prices, but inflation pressures are proving more persistent.
1: We're back to the earnings picture now. Adidas shares down 17% after heavy spending on the World Cup hit second quarter profits. Operating profit came in at €574 million, well below the €616 million that analysts had expected. The company sold four times more jerseys and twice as many footballs as the previous World Cup, generating around €1.5 billion in tournament related sales. But the additional marketing spend more than offset those gains, squeezing margins despite stronger revenue.
2: Lloyds Banking Group has reported better than expected second quarter earnings, with pre-tax profit rising 14% to £2.3 billion. Britain's biggest mortgage lender also unveiled a new strategy to expand its wealth management and insurance businesses. The CEO, Charlie Nunn, says the plans will be a significant undertaking.
7: We're calling it Accelerate 2030, and that's about raising our ambition on how we make every one of our customers get a simpler, smarter, more connected experience right across our retail, commercial, insurance and wealth businesses. And we're going to be investing £3 billion a year over that four-year period.
2: That was the CEO of Lloyds Banking Group speaking to Bloomberg TV earlier this morning. The bank says the plan will reduce its reliance on interest income while helping drive future growth. The stock is up by 1.9% this morning.
1: Samsung's chip business reported a nearly 25,000% jump in second quarter profits as it gains ground in the AI memory race. The massive increase lifted operating profit at the division to an analyst beating $62 billion. Here's Bloomberg's Seoul Bureau Chief, Kat Barton.
8: It was an
2: 9% this morning.
1: Samsung's chip business reported a nearly 25,000% jump in second quarter profits as it gains ground in the AI memory race. The massive increase lifted operating profit at the division to an analyst beating $62 billion. Here's Bloomberg's Seoul Bureau Chief, Kat Barton.
8: It was an absolutely historic quarter for them. Record profits for their semiconductor division. Obviously, their mobile phones and their other electronics didn't do quite so well. They actually tipped into a loss. But the semiconductors are doing so outlandishly well that it's carrying the whole company at this stage.
1: Kat Barton speaking as Samsung's shares rose by more than 8% before slipping into a loss as investors questioned whether the AI boom can continue to justify the sector's massive spending. The results come just a day after rival SK Hynix also reported profits that still, huge record profits I should say, that still fell short of investors' lofty expectations.
2: So those are the top stories. On the markets, quick check of the numbers. The stock 600 is up by 0.4%. E-minis, in terms of the US futures picture, up by 0.25%. And the US 10-year currently yielding 4.69%.
1: We're going to talk more about the tech earnings as we're looking ahead to more big names reporting in the US later as well. But first, Anna, I'd like to introduce you to a concept known as luxury voice. And it's not what happens when you and I are talking on the radio.
2: Oh, this that's is disappointing. A concept.
1: Well, I mean, not yet. Perhaps it's our future careers. Who knows?
2: That's a new thing.
1: Yeah, Brandon Press has been writing about this for Bloomberg Pursuits. And this is something that, you know, essentially what we used to be known as the telephone voice. You know, when you try to like make yourself sound fancier if you're trying to, mm-hmm. I don't know, book a nice restaurant or get a loan from the bank. But this is something
9: this
1: that
9: is
1: now...
9: This is very retro already,
1: indeed,
9: but yeah, carry
1: exactly.
9: on.
1: Welcome to the 1990s. As apparently now it's being fed into how hospitality workers in high-end hotels, shops or restaurants are being trained. They're being trained to slow down in how they mm-hmm. speak, because
9: good
1: of course
9: idea.
1: time is luxurious, but also to speak more quietly and to use, you know, to use different language. I mean, this is the stuff that drives me mad, but saying things like sanctuary instead of a room in a hotel, or journey instead of a stay, to try and, I suppose, give that sense of luxury to people in an overstimulated world. That in fact, actually, if you just say everything quieter and more slowly, then people will feel like they'll enjoy themselves more.
9: I fear that this may have the opposite of its intended consequence.
1: Is it that I think people like me are just going to be furious as a result?
9: I'm already frustrated.
1: Indeed. Although I did quite like the luxury psychology expert, that's a real job, that Brandon spoke to for this story, said that luxury never tries to fit consumer preferences too much. It guides consumers towards becoming more desirable versions of themselves.
9: Very nice. Very nice. Now, in your best telephone voice, Stephen, should we talk about technology stocks?
1: Perhaps, I think, might be the best move at this stage. We'll get on to the moves that we've had, not only the whipsawing in Samsung shares after that huge profit numbers out of them too, but we also had Microsoft and Meta providing differing signals yesterday on the AI story. We've got Apple and Amazon to look forward to later today. Our senior equity strategist, Neil Campling, joins us now for more. Neil, let's start with Samsung. The semiconductor arm reporting this 250-fold jump in profit. But how do those numbers sit alongside the expectations that there are around this industry?
10: Yeah, I think the profitability was expected. I suppose in one sense, it's the chip operations were nearly all of the operating income for the business. And on the call, the management explained that they expect the supply shortfall versus demand to continue and actually accelerate into next year. That gives some element of justification to a hiking of CapEx that we're seeing from the memory companies. And perhaps the most obvious example of this issue is that these rising memory prices, they said, are creating exceptionally challenging environment for their own mobile device operations, which uses their components and memory pricing. So together with the rivals, the peers such as SK Hynix and Micron, this division, they all have over 80% gross profit margins, which are just exceptional. On the other hand, investors are worried that they are unsustainable long term.
9: So over in the US, if we think about where this tech narrative has been developing over the last 24 hours, Neil, Samsung is part of it, but also we've had US tech earnings, Microsoft and Meta. Now, Microsoft spends on AI and the market likes it. Meta spends on AI and the market likes it less. What's the difference?
10: I think the major difference is that Microsoft are perceived to be getting a better return on those investments. So in simple terms, you could say that Microsoft is spending $10 billion more a quarter on CapEx than Meta, but it's generating $30 billion more of sales and revenue. So that's one simple way of putting those differences. And whilst Microsoft's operating expenses went up by 10%, Meta's went up by 65%. So I think there's a clearer path for Microsoft to how they monetize AI, whereas Meta and CEO Mark Zuckerberg last night was talking about the AI sector being compute constrained, but they're not really giving clear guide to how they're going to make money from this enormous investment.
1: Yeah, just looking at pre-market trading in those companies, Meta down 8.6%, Microsoft up over 7% in pre-market today. We've got Amazon and Apple reporting later, Neil. What should we expect?
10: I suspect we'll see similar narratives developing. For Apple, they'll probably potentially talk about rising component and memory costs. However, with the brand value they have, they can probably pass those through, unfortunately for us as consumers, on the iPhone pricing. But there'll be a focus on their cash flow generation, which is substantial. Amazon, people will be looking at what happens with their core Amazon Web Service business. the street's expecting 31% revenue growth in that segment compared to around 18% growth for the entire business. The question is, can they accelerate in the same way that we saw with Azure, which grew 43% last night from Microsoft?
9: Okay, so the focus on AWS there. Neil, thank you very much. Senior equity strategist Neil Campling.
1: Well, to the bond markets now. Yesterday's hawkish hold from the Fed and comments from Kevin Warsh drove Treasury yields sharply higher, and we're seeing some moves in long-end yields in Europe today as well. Markets are also expecting the Bank of England to hold rates today as policymakers have been watching the swings in oil and gas prices. Let's bring in our chief UK economist, Dan Hansen, for more on this. Dan, are you expecting much disagreement among rate setters when it comes to the expected hold today?
11: Well, it's the Bank of England, Stephen, so we're definitely going to get some disagreement.
1: It's cultural.
11: it's just the degree of the disagreement. So I think our expectation, I think the expectation among market participants is that, and economists as well, is that there'll be a 7-2 vote. So you've got Hugh Pill and Megan Green going for a 25 basis point hike. I wouldn't be surprised if it was 6-3 with Catherine Mann joining them. I think the big surprise would be if anyone else joins them. And the two people to be looking at there are Dave Ramsden and Claire Lombardelli, who are the two of the deputy governors on the MPC. So I think, yes, there will be disagreements. It's the extent to which there is additional disagreement relative to June. Remember, we had a 7-2 vote in June where Green and Pill both voted for a hike. So we're expecting 7-2 again. But, you know, a more hawkish vote split would be, obviously, at least initially, drive the market reaction.
9: Mm. It's interesting, isn't it, that there's quite a lot of uncertainty around quite a lot of the names on the rate setting committee then, Dan, because if you add up all the people who might vote for a hike, that takes us into hike territory, doesn't it? But maybe that is, as you say, not the base case. How likely does a hike look in September then? Is there sort of do we have that sort of back to school expectation of a hike?
11: I mean, I think just picking up on your first point, what's interesting now is that it doesn't feel like Bailey is the swing voter on the MPC. You could see there's a world, of course, where he just joins the majority.
9: Mm.
11: But actually, if you think about Catherine, if you've got Hugh Pill and Megan Green already, and if you add Catherine Mann, Dave Ramsden and Claire Lombardelli, if we're right in assuming that they're the sort of next most likely individuals, that's five and that's the majority. Yeah. So, you know, everyone looks at Bailey as the median voter, the swing voter. But actually, it's really important today when we get these paragraphs from the various members on their thinking, which is what the Bank of England gives us now. Each member gets 200 words to give us their thought process about the decision. It's really important to look at Claire Lombardelli's and Dave Ramsden. On your second question about a September hike, I think there are two things to watch here. First of all, if we're in a similar situation, it's very difficult to sort of calibrate sort of the type of situation we're in, but if oil prices and gas prices are around current levels come September, and I think the other thing to add here is if there is some sign in the data, the survey data, that firms are starting to pass on cost increases more aggressively, then I think it's going to be a very close call between whether they hike or not. It's getting to the point now, sort of going back to the point about the Fed, that, you know, the bank has been happy to let financial conditions do the work for it. There comes a point where you need to sort of act upon it, if you like. You can't continually walk the market up the garden path. So obviously that requires you to take a call on where the Iran war is going to go and where oil prices are going to be in 6 to 8 weeks' time. If you go back 6 to 8 weeks, oil prices are at 70. So we're in a very different world. But
9: Can I pick up on something you said there, Dan? Just interesting. And this is a question that I suppose brings together the Fed and the BOE. When is it financial conditions tightening for you, and that's a good outcome, perhaps, or an intended outcome of your policy stance or your commentary? And when is it that the market thinks you don't have inflation fighting credibility anymore? Is it just the difference in the part of the curve that rises?
11: Yeah, exactly. That's part of it. And what, you know, if you think of yields, you can think of two bits of it. It's real yields. There's a real element to it. And then there's the inflation compensation element of it. And if it's the inflation compensation element of it that's rising, that's a problem, because it means market participants, inflation expectations among market participants are not anchored at the levels you need to deliver your target in the medium term. They don't think you'll deliver your target. You'll set policy to deliver your target in the medium term. So it's a couple of elements to it. It's the how the curve shape moves and shapes, and we saw that last night where, you know, you had 30-year yields going up, 2-year yields falling, so you have a steepening of the curve, and it then shows up in inflation compensation as well.
12: Can I ask you briefly, Dan, about quantitative tightening? There's going to be a decision from the BOE about what they do next in September, but we're going to get some new analysis today. What should we expect?
11: Yeah, so they do a review. The bank does a review every year of how the QT process is going. We won't get any decision today on the envelope. We'll get that in September, but it's the envelope for the coming year, how many bonds they'll sell in the coming year. But the thing to watch here is how much does the bank think QT has impacted yields? They've so far said it's a fairly modest impact, officially at least. But there have been a couple of there's at least one bank staff paper, which don't represent the official view of the MPC, but a staff working paper that said it could be a little bit more than that. So you're up to 40 basis points instead of 15 to 25 basis points, which is the official estimate. So if they say that QT is having a bigger impact on yields, then I think that's probably a signal that we're going to get possibly a slowdown in the pace of QT. And just to sort of have a minute just to explain, with QT in the UK, you have passive roll-off, which is just gilts maturing, but you also have active sales. And I think the market expectation, our expectation, is that they'll keep the number of active sales for the coming year broadly at £20 billion, which is what they've done this year. If there's some signal that QT is having a bigger impact than they expect, then those active sales could be rolled back even further. So you have an overall envelope, QT envelope, perhaps less than 50 billion. We're currently running at 70 billion for the current year. So that's the thing to watch. There's no actual decision today, just to be clear. The decision will come in September, but they'll set out their thinking today.
12: Yeah, we'll be looking to see what signals may be divined from that. Okay, Dan, thanks so much for joining us. Dan Hansen there, our chief UK economist.
9: The time is now 9:21 and I'm Anna Edwards here in London. We check the markets all day long here at Bloomberg. So let's get to that right now. The Stock 600 is up by 0.4%. The FTSE up by 0.4%. The CAC 40 0.6% higher. Underperformance in Germany, though, where Adidas weighs on stocks. We had higher than expected marketing spend from Adidas. So that sort of outweighed positives around the World Cup. And that stock is weaker. US futures are pointing higher this morning. E-mini's up by 0.3%. NASDAQ futures up by 0.5%. As we digest some tech earnings and wait for more tech earnings to come through. The 30-year yield over on the US Treasury market is at 5.22%. So if anything, that yield has kept on climbing as we've gone through the Asian and European session. The oil price is up by 1.4% at $92 a barrel. That is a Bloomberg Business Flash. Now with more on what's going on around the world, here's Stephen Carroll in Brussels.
12: Anna, thank you. The US military says it's launched a powerful response to Iran's attempted missile attack on American forces in the Middle East. The strikes came less than 24 hours after Iran fired ballistic missiles at a US base in Jordan, ending a brief pause in hostilities. China has revealed the first launch of one of its most advanced hypersonic missiles, from a smaller naval destroyer. The test could allow the weapon to be deployed across a much larger share of Beijing's fleet, strengthening its ability to challenge rivals in the Indo-Pacific. And firefighters are making progress containing wildfires in France and Spain, with cooler weather later this week expected to help their efforts. But authorities warn that strong winds and another spell of extreme heat could still trigger fresh outbreaks, while two firefighters have died battling a blaze in Greece. Those are some of our global news headlines.
9: As we mentioned at the top of the hour, Lloyds Banking Group has reported better than expected second quarter earnings. The upside surprise was driven by stronger net interest income and fee income as Britain's biggest mortgage lender unveiled a strategy to boost non-banking revenues by 2030. The CEO, Charlie Nunn, joined Guy Johnson and me a little earlier on Bloomberg TV's The Opening Trade. He explained how the bank plans to expand its wealth management and insurance businesses as it looks to diversify its sources of income.
7: Announced two things today. First of all, a strong set of Q2 results, but that's really the end of our five-year strategy. And that strategy, we've got the group back to growth, we've been winning market share, and we've actually had really strong support from our shareholders, and they've seen the story and realized the transformation that we've been leading. And then the second thing is laying out our new strategy for 2030. We're calling it Accelerate 2030, and that's about raising our ambition on how we make every one of our customers get a simpler, smarter, more connected experience right across our retail, commercial, insurance, insurance and wealth businesses. And we're going to be investing £3 billion a year over that four-year period. And we've got some exciting growth to do what you said, continue to grow at mid-single digits, continue to diversify the revenue streams and deliver very strong shareholder returns. And there's some exciting things coming. I'll give you some teasers, but, you know, a new smart wallet, Lloyds Smart Wallet, being launched today, the first integrated transport ecosystem being launched. We think we can get 1 million new people saving with our AI tools, and we're going to be the most rewarding bank in the UK. So lots to come.
13: In the near term, and I'm just reading a series of analyst notes that are beginning to pop into my inbox this morning about what you've done. The sense seems to be that you're being slightly conservative on guidance. Are you being slightly conservative on guidance, Charlie? Is that your feeling this morning?
7: Look, there's two parts to our revenue guidance, which is obviously the important part of our story alongside our cost discipline. One is mid-single-digit revenue growth. We're committing to a decade now, given what we've delivered now for the last 5 years, of mid-single-digit growth based on Lloyds Banking Group. That's a really strong story, given who we are and in terms of how we're delivering value for our shareholders. Within that revenue growth, we're committing to another 8% CAGR per year of other operating income. Those are those businesses we've been growing, investing, winning market share, like transport, like wealth, like our Lloyds Living proposition, and we can see that's a pretty ambitious plan. The second part is our big balance sheet-based businesses, which is, you know, we've grown successfully. And as you'd expect from Lloyds, we always give sensible and prudent assumptions to underpin those businesses. But we don't make assumptions around the yield curve or competitive pricing that would put our forecasts at risk. So that's available for our shareholders and our investors to make the choices they want around those things. But we've given good growth on net interest income, ambitious growth on other operating income. And we're really excited that we can look to a decade of that kind of value creation for our shareholders. The one other thing we've announced today is a step up in our dividend by 30% and another £1 billion buyback at the interim. It's the first interim buyback we've done. And that's really because of the board's view that we have really de-risked the business and we have very sustainable returns going forward. So we think it's a good story for our investors, an even better story for our customers.
9: Charlie, good morning. So you've announced and you've given us some highlights of your new strategy this morning, which is interesting to hear about. How does wealth fit into that strategy, and what is it dependent on? Is that a sort of macro growth dependent ambition that you have around wealth in the UK?
7: So actually, we have some really sustainable long-term wealth businesses, and then we have some new ones that are going to be evolving. So we have the second biggest workplace pensions business in the UK, and that's a very stable, mature business. It's obviously hugely important in terms of building broader financial stability for our customers in the long term. That's been growing well, and we'll continue to grow that business. But we also have a self-directed wealth business, a full advice business, and this year we've been the first to market with a new AI invest agent that can start to bring investment advice to the whole of the population, to all of our 28 million customers. Now, that's really exciting. It's the first time that's been launched anywhere. And later this year, under the new regulatory regime called targeted support, we'll be allowing that to talk to all of our 28 million customers and bring investment advice to the whole of the UK. And that was our promise I kind of teased you with around. We think we can get 1 million new investors into investing. And that's going to be brilliant for driving better outcomes for our customers and a broader distribution of our direct to consumer and advised wealth propositions.
9: Okay, so that's really interesting. The saving AI tool that you were talking about at the start. So interesting that what that is able to do. How do you evaluate your spending on AI? Everybody in this sector is rushing to spend a lot of money to try and capture the benefits of AI, Charlie, but they're not for free. What is return on investment on AI spending? What does it look like right now?
7: Yeah, so look, it's early days in AI is our view, and we're right at the forefront, certainly within the UK, of applying financial services for customers. This year, for example, we have announced that we're delivering £100 million of benefits in year, not multi-year, in year, from the application of just generative AI and agentic AI. Obviously, AI is a much broader set of benefit for customers and the business going forward. When we look at it, we think it's a really important part of the next few years, along with digital assets, which is going to be very important, and not just stable coins, but digital assets, especially for our corporate and institutional international clients. And we see it very two-sided. At least 50% of our investments are going into differentiation and revenue growth, things like the coaching and investment and advice tools that we just talked about. And then 50% of our investment is going into enabling our organization to do more efficiently, scale more efficiently, and be better around things like fraud and risk management. So we see strong returns today, and it's absolutely part of our plan to be right at the forefront of that for our customers in the context of our business.
13: Charlie, when we came into this conversation, the stock was up 0.4. It's now up by 1.4. So you're obviously saying the right thing right now in terms of how the market is reacting to what it is hearing. So that's great news. Just can we just wrap it up with a quick take on what is happening in the UK and what you see in terms of the macro picture here? Your assessment thus far of the new government and what it's going to try and do and what that means to the banking

0: 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With this morning's sports news, here's Lewis Mason.
1: FIFA president Gianni Infantino says plans to sell off stakes in its football competitions, including the World Cup, is an opportunity but not an obligation. UEFA nations will attend an emergency meeting today after the proposal caused much opposition. Infantino, who says £30 million will be given to member organisations who approve the idea, says it could have a huge impact.
2: Many other fans from everywhere in the world would gain immeasurably from this game-changing potential. It will transform football in their countries. But again, it is simply a choice for our members.
1: Scotland's Angharad Evans received the biggest cheers of the night as she picked up her second gold medal of the Commonwealth Games. She took the 200 metres breaststroke title after claiming the 100 metre crown earlier this week. Kate O'Connor won Northern Ireland's first gold at the Glasgow Games in the heptathlon at the Scotstoun Stadium. Hibs need to overturn a 2-0 first leg defeat against Malasheva of Kosovo if they're to reach the Conference League third qualifying round, while Motherwell have a 2-0 advantage as they head to the Faroe Islands to take on HB Torshavn. A golden duck for former England captain Ben Stokes couldn't stop Durham, making it 3 wins from 3 in cricket's one-day cup. They beat Glamorgan by 3 wickets, while there are also wins for Sussex, Yorkshire and Warwickshire. And Saltburn Cricket Club says it's going through a distressing and stressful time after being caught up in allegations of cheating. Online footage went viral after Brian Devine appeared to click his fingers at the exact time the ball passed the bat on an opponent, who was given out by the umpire.
0: In today's weather forecast, some early sunny spells, but cloud will gradually spread in the afternoon with a small chance of a shower developing later, feeling slightly fresher with highest temperatures of 28 degrees in London.
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4: The time is 9.53. I'm Anna Edwards in London. We check the markets all day long here at Bloomberg. European equity markets on the front foot with a host of earnings reports to digest. Up by 0.3% on the Stoxx 600. Underperformance in Germany, where we're down by 0.2%. Adidas is a weak performer there. In France, we outperform on the CAC 40, up by 0.7%. French construction is an area of green this morning. US futures pointing higher, up by 0.3% on E-minis. Nasdaq futures up by 0.5%. We have numbers out of Samsung. We've had overnight numbers out of Microsoft and Meta, so all of that to be digested by those with a tech focus over in the US later. In terms of the yield story, the 30-year Treasury yield is at 5.22%. That's after the Federal Reserve meeting. The oil price continues to respond to what's been happening overnight, back to tit-for-tat attacks. $92 a barrel is the handle once again on Brent. We're up by 1.4%. That is your Bloomberg Business Flash.
0: Anna, thank you very much. Now, Poland's Prime Minister Donald Tusk has said in the past few minutes that an object that crashed on its territory near the border with Ukraine appears to be a Russian ballistic missile. Let's go to our Europe Executive Editor, Chad Thomas, who joins us now from Berlin on this story. Chad, what do we know about what happened in this eastern part of Poland?
5: Hi, Stephen. Good morning. First of all, just a correction from Tusk. He is now saying that that was not a ballistic missile, but a cruise missile. So it's an important distinction to make at the beginning here. Nonetheless, obviously, if this does turn out to be a Russian missile, it's a very serious incident. The object, the missile that fell about 100 kilometers inside of Polish territory from the border with Ukraine. So you see just how deeply into Poland this has this incident has occurred. Of course, there have been incidents with drones from Russia going into Poland last year, which caused a lot of consternation in Poland. But this would be, if this is confirmed, the first time that a missile from Russia has landed in Poland.
4: And Chad, what does this mean for Poland, for NATO? It seems as if NATO is, well, it's on high alert, obviously, for any such incursions. But you wonder, well, we'll wait for confirmation of what exactly has happened here and then what kind of reaction function Poland and NATO might have.
5: Yeah, Anna, well, it's a really good question. When there was the drone attacks that happened last year, that the drones from Russia that went into Poland, Poland asked for consultations with NATO. This is called Article 4. That is where you have more sort of serious consultations about an incident. This is, just to be clear, it's not the Article 9 where you're looking for the collective defense aspect of it. But it's, likely that they would do something similar again if this does turn out to be a Russian missile. And of course, we've seen other incursions from drones into other NATO members, including into Romania. Romanian authorities shot down a Russian drone just last week. So there has been, from the NATO perspective, some escalation here that has happened recently.
0: Chad, this comes after a week where we've seen Volodymyr Zelensky go to the White House. The question of air defence is still a key focus for Kyiv, and perhaps a reminder from this object, this incident this morning of how much air defences are the key part of the conflict now with Poland or between Ukraine and Russia. What exactly, I suppose, did we learn from Volodymyr Zelensky going to the White House, and what that will mean for Kyiv's ability to defend itself?
5: Well, most importantly, Stephen, of course, it's, we're always watching very closely the relationship between Zelensky and President Trump because of Ukraine's reliance on the U.S. for defenses. That relationship has been much better as of late, and there's been a lot of discussion about allowing Ukraine to produce some of its own Patriot missiles for air defense, although people who are experts in this space say that that is something that would take a very long period of time for them to be able to have the capacities to do that and produce them themselves. But also, it's worth, of course, remembering that this missile that has landed in Poland, it came after another night of heavy bombardment by Russians into Ukrainian territory. So clearly, this is something that is very important for Ukraine to continue to work on their missile defenses.
4: And Chad, just briefly, we've seen quite a lot of success from Ukraine attacking, energy infrastructure, amongst other things, in Russia. So much so, it's starting to starting to become market relevant, having an impact on commodity prices.
5: Well, absolutely, Anna, and you and I have been talking about the price of Brent crude over the last couple of weeks. Of course, we have the conflict in the Middle East that is pushing up prices, but the price of oil also going up because of these incursions from the Ukrainian side now into Russian space and attacking their energy infrastructure.
0: Okay, Chad, thank you very much for joining us on this breaking news. Chad Thomas, our executive editor for Europe, there on these comments from Poland's Prime Minister Donald Tusk, saying that an object that crashed on its territory near the border with Ukraine appears to be a Russian missile. Just time to check in on the most read stories on the terminal this morning. Bond yields at a 19-year high send Warsh a credibility warning. That's as we're looking at that 30-year yield at 5.23% going into the US session later. Anna, great to have you with us on radio this morning. For our London audience, it's Bloomberg Brief with Vonnie Quinn up next. And for listeners in the US and elsewhere, Bloomberg Daybreak starts right now.

0: a.m. in New York City, 10 a.m. in London. Good morning. I'm Bonnie Quinn with your Bloomberg Brief. Let's get you set up for the day. Credibility in question. Long-end Treasury yield spiking to a 19-year high following the FOMC rate decision. Microsoft earnings overshadowing that bond route as stock futures rise after the Nasdaq 100 entered correction territory. And the U.S. striking Iran with a new wave of attacks, keeping the prospect of a peace deal hanging. All right, let's get a check on markets around the world now. Post-FOMC, post-news conference in particular, let's get to Winnie Su for the latest from Asia. Winnie.
1: Yeah, good morning, Bonnie. Well, we are seeing Asian stocks under pressure for a third day with South Korea's KOSPI index here leading declines, falling more than 1%. Now, this is coming after Samsung Electronics actually reported better than expected earnings and also some positive comments from the earnings call that the memory crunch is here to stay. Now, still investors are concerned around the CapEx spending as well as this extreme volatility that we see in the South Korean market and hence a bit more hesitation when it comes to just buying the dip. Now, we also see the onshore market in China also still under a bit of pressure following those readout from the Politburo just earlier today. Now, this is showing overall the supportive tone for the economy, but lacking those fresh stimulus that investors were expecting. Flip board, we take a look across asset because you just mentioned bonds really in focus. And in Japan, we do see the 30-year bond yield tracking gains of the U.S. peers overnight. Still, the doubts around the Fed credibility, but we are also focusing on the Japanese yen under a bit of pressure along with the 10-year bond as well ahead of the Bank of Japan meeting tomorrow. Still, we are expecting the decision to be a hold.
0: Exactly, Winnie. Thank you so much. Winnie Su there in Hong Kong. A week of central bank decisions in Europe. We're preparing for a Bank of England decision. Let's get to Justina Lee for a look at markets there.
2: Good morning, Vani. Now, we've had a spate of earnings here, and generally, we've had some pretty positive numbers from the likes of Schneider Electric and L'Oreal and Rolls-Royce. And altogether, we're seeing the stocks Europe 600 up 0.4% today, you know, with some pressure from some terrible numbers from Adidas. Now, when it comes to the bond markets, we're seeing very similar moves to the reaction in Treasuries yesterday, with a drastic steepening in the yield curve. You know, the 30-year German bond yield up 4 basis points. And on the other hand, on the short end, we're seeing this all across Europe. But I want to highlight the move in the UK, especially with a short end bond yield down 4 basis points. Now, we flipped the board here. You know, yesterday we saw a bit of weakening in the US dollar. And of course, that's reflected in appreciation across the euro and the pound sterling. And today it's kind of weakening a bit again today. But of course, when it comes to the pound, we're all watching the BOE decision coming later today. And everyone's expecting the BOE to hold again with possibly a rate hike later this year. But, you know, like with the Fed yesterday, it's all about what policymakers are going to say about the inflation outlook and also how many hawkish dissents are we going to get from the Monetary Policy Committee. And we can see from yesterday, you know, that sometimes you can have a cold, but still a pretty dramatic market reaction. So let's see if that comes out of the UK today, Bonnie.
0: That's for sure. Justina, thank you so much. Justina Lee there. And as Justina said, markets went into the FOMC meeting expecting no hike. Markets got no hike. Markets also got no change to the statement. And yet we had an absolutely massive reaction. And the reviews are in. It turns out markets are suddenly thinking that perhaps the Fed's credibility on inflation fighting isn't so strong after all. In fact, Michael Feroli's literally titling his note, "That's incredible." Ed Yardeni saying, "The Fed just isn't listening to us," as in the bond vigilantes. So let's start with the bond board, because we had twist steepening after that FOMC press conference where everything just really went haywire. You had the 2-year yield coming down. You had an 11 basis point rise for the 30-year yield. And you have to imagine that some of Kevin Warsh's former employers won't be too pleased about that. The 30-year yield putting on another 3 basis points today, 5.22 and change. We're at levels that we haven't seen since 2007. We have TD Cowen saying, look for technical levels here on the 10-year yield to get broken today. This market is digesting everything that was said yesterday. And it turns out that those three dissenters may have been onto something if this market suddenly is not as confident in Kevin Warsh's ability to fight inflation, then there will be a continued reaction. Now, let's look at futures, because we are in the green today. NASDAQ 100 down for six straight sessions and into a technical correction. But we are pointed a little bit higher. Microsoft on the positive side. Really, all of the other earnings turned out to be pretty negative in terms of market reaction, including Samsung, which again blew away revenue estimates. It's also lower in the Korean trading session today. And then let's take a look at oil, because we also have some pressure coming from oil. And of course, this is what's clouding the picture, of course, of the Fed as well as for markets. We're back above $91 today after the U.S. responded to Iran's strikes overnight. New York crude at 85 and European gas futures, well, they are just down just a little bit. All right, let's get to some individual pre-market movers this Thursday morning now. We'll go over to London and Chloe Melle.
3: Good morning, Bonnie. Let's start with those big tech earnings. On the negative side, we have Meta coming out with a disappointing outlook that is sending those shares sinking. We also have Qualcomm also having an underwhelming outlook, which signals some weakness in that smartphone market. And then on the positive side, we have Microsoft coming out with very strong cloud revenue and driving those shares this morning. So a bit of a mixed picture there. Moving on to the food sector, we've got Starbucks and Chipotle up in the green this morning after some positive earnings from both, and guidance from Starbucks in particular. They have benefited from some new trendy items on their menu and some loyalty programs as well. And finally, let's go over to the cybersecurity sector with Fortinet boosting its sales guidance, and that is driving the shares quite strongly this morning. We're up more than 10% for the cybersecurity firm.
0: Chloe Melle, thank you so much. She'll be back later in the hour. Also coming up this hour, we'll discuss the Fed's decision and also that news conference with Citi's Andrew Hollenhorst. We'll also break down tech earnings. Angelo Zeno of CFRA will join. Let's start, though, obviously, with the Fed Chair Warsh reiterating the commitment to tackle inflation.
4: Let me reiterate, there is no soft inflation target. There is no soft implicit target, not on this committee's watch.
5: I don't believe that either part of our mandate is generally at war with the other part.
4: Prices reacted in real time to incoming information, and the reduction in forward guidance may have been a factor. CapEx is preparing the ground for future growth. Nonetheless, the precise timing and magnitude of effects on the supply side remain hard to predict. The 5+ years of inflation above target cannot be cured in 9 weeks or by a single month of modest price decreases. This Fed will not waver.
0: Joining us now is Bloomberg's Ben Ram. Ben, it's clear that markets were dumbfounded, even though they got technically what they were expecting, right, which was no hike. Is it fair to characterize this as an utter fail, which most market participants are today? Ed Yardeni basically saying, you know, what was Warsh thinking?
6: Absolutely. I think that the markets were got wrong-footed Kevin Warsh for a change. I think that, you know, the markets are kind of wondering where is the real, who is the real Kevin Warsh in all this? Is he the one who talks hawkish like we just heard from him? The inflation, so there is no soft inflation target, and this committee won't tolerate an overshoot of inflation. But then when you go into the committee and actually vote on policy, he votes to hold rates. So who's the real Kevin Warsh? And that's the question that confronted the markets yesterday. And the market said, you know what? We don't know which way he's going to swing, and he's not taking action anytime soon from the looks of it. So we are going to demand a higher inflation risk premium to hold long-end treasuries, and they sent yields soaring.
0: What suddenly took away the market's faith, though, that he is going to fight inflation? I mean, he kept saying it. Was it the over-protesting, if you like? Or is it possible that markets may have overreacted?
6: No, I don't think that the markets overreacted here. The markets are sending out a very clear message. We do not care about your words. Words do not constitute action. It's what you do with the FOMC rate that matters. And you have, by the Fed's own projection, core PCE is going to be 3.3% this year, and growth, economic growth, is going to be above trend. So that calls for a more restrictive rate, not a rate of 3.625 in the mid rate. So I think that the Fed, the markets are sending out a very clear message, unlike the Fed, which is kind of talking hawkish but leaning dovish.
0: At the same time, though, Ben, if markets weren't expecting a hike yesterday, and they weren't, it was an outside chance that there would be one, what's to say that he won't hike next time, which would be exactly as markets anticipated before this move in the yield curve?
6: They may very well act the next time around, but the point is that it's the message and it's the signaling that you're giving to the market, and the markets are kind of thinking, hey, you've been talking hawkish all this while and you're not acting upon it, so it looks like as of today the markets are not gaining conviction that the Fed is willing to act. And they're going to go by what they see so far, not what the Fed will do 6 months down the line, because by then it may be too late to stamp out inflation. We saw that happen in 2021, 2022. The Fed thought that inflation was going to be transitory, and we know that they got wrong-footed and they were found lacking in their response. And the markets fear the same thing now, and that is why you see the kind of reaction that we did yesterday.
0: And Goldman actually pointing out several dovish comments from Warsh, including downplaying AI-related price pressures, which we might have expected, but also connecting the rise in rates not to a market signal, but to the economic strength that we've been seeing. Is it possible, though, then, that Warsh was actually speaking to very different audiences here, that maybe he was sending out some signals to the administration, some signals to the market, some signals to his colleagues?
6: Yeah, I think it's entirely possible. And it's like the markets, and that's exactly the problem of the markets, right? They can't see a coherent message in all that he's sending out. Who is he trying to please? Is he trying to please Trump, or is he trying to talk hawkish and then lean dovish? So the markets are completely confused. And his communication in the press conference yesterday was all over the place. I'm sorry to say that, but, and that's why the markets are thinking, look, you know what? We as nominal bondholders need to have a coupon protection, and therefore we are going to have.
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0: here the fastest quarterly growth rate since 2022. So that's definitely a positive relative to some of the other big techs we've seen.
1: So that was Microsoft. Now, it turns out Kevin Warsh isn't really the only one with a credibility problem. Markets just are not buying Mark Zuckerberg's play on AI. You know, what's the problem with Meta? It absolutely dropped.
0: Yeah.
1: Disappointing quarterly revenue forecast, raised CapEx, and really there's nothing to show for it.
0: Yeah, well, in contrast to what we just discussed with Microsoft, the OPEX at Meta grew 65% year on year. Free cash flow disappeared. There was very little free cash flow that was generated by the business. And the problem is that Zuckerberg on the call is giving us mixed messages because they haven't got the AI platform, but they're saying they're investing significantly in AI for a future potential platform. And then talking about the fact that they've got, you know, they need all the compute power they can possibly get, but they'd also consider renting some out to other players because of their high pricing that's being offered to them. The numbers don't really make a lot of sense in terms of what they're spending, what they're reporting, and then what the future direction is, because we don't really know what their AI position will be in the future. But they keep spending, and the CapEx keeps increasing. And that, I think, is the real issue for Meta itself.
1: Yeah. Well, on the semi trade, right, and we're down 27% on the SOX index month to date. I want to ask you about Samsung because, once again, fantastic results. We got profits soaring 250-fold, Neil. Obviously, you know this, but in semis and memory, we had profit up 357% in terms of revenue growth this quarter, yet the stock is down again 3%. What's the problem?
0: Yeah. Yeah, so I think the problem is that we have, for many, many months now, talked about the supply-demand issues in memory, and that's clearly still the issue in terms of we just haven't got enough supply to meet demand. The problem is, though, that they, just like SK Hynix and Micron, are raising CapEx. So we know there is supply coming on stream, and investors are looking at things like token prices going lower. And that's a problem for the memory companies long term.
1: All right, Neil, thank you so much. That is Bloomberg's Neil Camping. Now to other top stories trending on the terminal this morning. Shell higher on an earnings beat. Second quarter profits soared to their highest since the start of the Ukraine war. The war in the Middle East boosted Shell's trading and refining businesses. Shell's CEO spoke to Bloomberg.
2: As we err towards producing more jet fuel to meet that season of demand, it does mean that you are reducing gasoline and diesel production. And what we are finding at the moment is both gasoline and diesel are at decade lows in terms of inventories, which starts to put pressure on those price lines.
1: Stellantis misses second quarter profit estimates, competition from Chinese automakers, recall costs in North America, and weak refining businesses. Shell's CEO spoke to Bloomberg.
2: As we err towards producing more jet fuel to meet that season of demand, it does mean that you are reducing gasoline and diesel production. And what we are finding at the moment is both gasoline and diesel are at decade lows in terms of inventories, which starts to put pressure on those price lines.
1: Stellantis misses second quarter profit estimates, competition from Chinese automakers, recall costs in North America, and weak pricing in Europe weighing on results. The stock is down 47% this year, making it the worst performing stock on the Stoxx 600. Adidas shares falling the most on record. Heavy spending on World Cup marketing dented profits. Despite an earnings miss, Adidas nudged its sales outlook higher for the year. This is Bloomberg.

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1: Pricing in Europe weighing on results. The stock is down 47% this year, making it the worst performing stock on the Stoxx 600. Adidas share is falling the most on record. Heavy spending on World Cup marketing dented profits. Despite an earnings miss, Adidas nudged its sales outlook higher for the year. This is Bloomberg.

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2: Tensions escalating in the Middle East, sending oil prices above $90 a barrel on Brent. The U.S. conducting a fresh round of attacks on Iran, keeping the prospects for a peace deal uncertain. Bloomberg's Abir Abu Omar joins us now from Dubai. So Iran got the response promised by President Trump overnight. Abir, what's been the fallout?
3: Good morning, Gvani. Yeah, exactly what you just said. President Trump did threaten to strike Iran and give them a beating, he told Fox News yesterday. And then Iran today.
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9: For your front page news. And first up, the Financial Times is reporting the $20 billion hedge fund founded by former OpenAI employee Leopold Aschenbrenner is looking to raise fresh capital after suffering heavy losses during the recent AI routs. Makes a powerful reversal for the fund's situational awareness, which the FT says was up 439% on a net basis for the year as of the end of June. Next up, the Wall Street Journal is reporting on a roadblock for President Trump's nominations for Attorney General. A key committee vote to advance Todd Blanche for the AG role was postponed after two GOP senators warned they could vote against the pick unless the administration permanently kills off the $1.8 billion so-called anti-weaponization fund. And finally, the New York Times, leading with Dr. Anthony Fauci invoking the fifth more than 100 times during a Senate Homeland Committee survey yesterday. The Times says Republicans, led by Senator Rand Paul, painted Dr. Fauci as a narcissist who was personally responsible for every COVID death or adverse vaccine reaction. Coming up, Andrew Hollenhorst of Citi on the Fed and Kevin Warsh's performance. This is Bloomberg.
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in New York City, 10:30 a.m. in London. Good morning, I'm Bonnie Quinn with your Bloomberg Brief. Let's get you set up for the day. Credibility in question, long-end Treasury yields spiking to 19-year highs following the Fed's rate decision and Kevin Warsh's news conference. Tech stocks looking to end six straight days of losses as Microsoft earnings impress. Meta's, though, not so much. And the U.S. striking Iran with a new wave of attacks, keeping the prospect for a peace deal hanging in the balance. Let's get to those markets, digesting the FOMC and that news conference that whipsawed particularly the bond market. We seem to see this reaction again in today's session. Look at that. You have the two-year yield lower. We're at 426.24, down another basis point. And the 30-year yield higher by almost 2.5 basis points. It's this twist deepening that's happening. Now, it didn't happen on the way into the

0: well, the shares rising this morning after the cloud growth came in ahead of expectations. That was a bit of a bright spot. On the other hand, on a more negative side, we've got Meta and Qualcomm issuing some disappointing outlooks and seeing the shares down quite significantly in pre-market trading this morning. In the food sector, we have got two companies, Starbucks and Chipotle, having really benefited from their new loyalty programs and also having some very trendy new items on their menus. And so we are seeing that really drive the shares this morning after Starbucks boosted its guidance and Chipotle beat sales estimates as well. So a bit of a positive story there for that food sector. And finally, let's go over to cybersecurity with Fortinet boosting its sales guidance. And we are seeing that really drive the shares this morning, up almost 10%, with analysts mentioning that the firewall businesses were particularly strong. And so we're up quite strongly there as well for that company.
1: All right, Chloe, some green on the screen today. That is Chloe Mallet there in London. Inflation fears gripping markets after the Fed decided to keep rates on hold.
2: Worse was a little bit more dovish than people expected.
3: The bond market is really probably the main risk for this run on U.S., but also for the rest of the world.
2: New high since 07 on the long bond.
4: The market is trying to tell you that I think the direction of travel is going to be higher. It's more worried about inflation.
5: This is the market realizing that the first FOMC was him trying to establish credibility, trying to come across as hawkish, and now markets are just not buying it.
1: There is a bit of a credibility question.
6: Market's starting to question.
1: If you look into the second half of the year, you do get seasonality on your side. You do get a methodological change to PCE measurement.
7: They will have to move at the next meeting.
8: I do think we do get rate hikes in September.
7: It cannot only be talk. You will eventually have to follow through.
1: Joining us now is Andrew Hollenhorst, Chief U.S. Economist at Citi. An incredible day, Andrew, you have to say. Now, given that you were going into this meeting not at all expecting a hike and still expecting cuts later in the year, are you going to be a little bit more lenient on Fed Chair Warsh?
9: You know, I think I will be, in the sense that there's a lot that we still need to learn here from the data. So I think it made a lot of sense for the Fed not to hike at this meeting. It would have been an odd meeting to hike at, given that since the June FOMC meeting, if you look at the data, and I think there hasn't been enough focus on the actual U.S. domestic data, we've had softer job growth and much cooler inflation, that inflation report for June. Now, Chair Warsh did say that that inflation report was not the main issue that was driving their decision. One data point never is going to be. But as some of your previous guests noted, the seasonality is on your side. We should have softer inflation readings for the next several months. We do have a methodology change to core PCE in September that should see those numbers revised down. And this openness from Warsh, which is probably where I would agree most with his comments, maybe one of the things that I was most surprised that he said, is the idea that core PCE inflation is looking a little bit more like an outlier. That's really picked up. That looks like it's accelerating. That looks a lot more concerning. If you look at other inflation metrics, core CPI most prominently among them, they really look like they've cooled relative to core PCE, or don't look as concerning as core PCE. So I think there were reasons for Warsh to be less hawkish here. Still, I am surprised at how dovish it was.
1: Yeah, even you are surprised, Andrew. And, you know, you have to ask yourself, there are two possibilities here, right? The bond market obviously was completely dumbfounded by what was transpiring throughout the news conference. And Chair Warsh himself said it himself. There's a performance element to this, right? You come out and you give it. He didn't have to give a news conference, but he gave one. So either the market overreacted, and I'm very reluctant to give the bond market or ascribe any kind of emotion to the bond market, right? Or the Fed chair was naive. Now, I also find it hard to believe that Kevin Warsh is this naive, but surely this is not the market outcome that he wanted.
9: I don't think that Kevin Warsh is naive. I think that we had priced a lot of hawkishness in ahead of this meeting, so it was almost going to be difficult for that hawkishness to be ratified without the Fed raising rates. And my expectation was that the Fed would stay on hold at this meeting. I think that was the base case for almost every economist. But there was a view in the market that Warsh was going to do something to surprise the markets, that either that could be a surprise rate hike at this meeting. And remember, we went into it pricing about 30% probability that the Fed would hike, or there would be some kind of signaling of a rate hike in September, which is hard to do if you're not providing forward guidance. So the fact that we got none of that, I think, was almost necessarily going to lead to a more dovish

0: outcome at this meeting. And then the other issue that I think Warsh is running into here is when you say very little, the market, people like myself and your viewers are going to listen very, very carefully to everything that you do say. So it's not that Chair Warsh made lots and lots of dovish comments. It's that he made this dovish comment around inflation. He also talked about that the market has kind of done the work for us, that, you know, yields have moved higher in anticipation of the fact that the Fed might tighten interest rates, might tighten policy. If the market has done that work, maybe the Fed doesn't need to do that work. That's always a little bit dangerous logic because, well, the market is doing that work because it thinks that you might be hawkish. So if you sound more dovish because of what the market has done, then you get a dovish response. So we really didn't hear that much from Chair Warsh, but the things he said were dovish. And when you don't say very much, that's what the market's going to react to.
1: Yeah, I mean, did he reveal himself, in fact, as a dove? I mean, as John Arthur says today, the fall in the two-year yields would suggest that indeed he did. And, you know, in that case, we might actually be looking at cuts at some point.
0: I think that what we learned is we don't have this super hawkish Chair Warsh that's really going to be pushing for a hike even at this meeting. And again, ahead of the meeting, talking to investors, talking to a broad array of different people, there was at least a minority view out there that we really were going to see Chair Warsh push this committee to hike in a way that surprised the market. That'd be very different from prior Fed chairs. So just the fact that that didn't happen, that we got, you know, even a more balanced Chair Warsh, I think was dovish relative to market expectations. In terms of what his actual reaction function is, I think we still really don't know. There was a question that tried to pin him down on that. And he said, look, at the end of the day, if inflation is higher, we're going to be thinking more about tightening. If inflation is lower, we're going to be thinking more about engaging in looser monetary policy. And that's all I can tell you about the reaction function. So that is a very broad and general description of the reaction function. I think we still really don't know. But what we do know is that we don't have a Fed chair that's pushing for a near-term hike here. And that should, you know, not only did we not get the hike in the month of July at the meeting yesterday, but I would question also, you know, we're still pricing a lot in for September. This didn't necessarily sound like a Fed or a Fed chair that is looking to hike in September to me.
1: Yeah, and definitely that pricing is changing a little bit. We could be at an inflection point. It sounds like you're describing a Fed that's becoming more reactive as opposed to maybe forward-looking, Andrew. And is there a danger there? Could the economy be in trouble with this Fed if something isn't done before the end of the year? And are you still looking for cuts?
0: I still think that the Fed is going to end up cutting interest rates. That depends on two things. One is inflation slowing down. That we already saw in the report for June. And like I was saying, those numbers should continue to come in softer. Core CPI inflation, we think, is going to be down at 2.3% year on year, 2.2% year on year in the next couple months. Those are just completely normal core CPI readings. They would raise no eyebrows. There's no reason you should have more restrictive policy. So that would be an argument at least to price out these hikes. In terms of pricing in cuts and the Fed actually delivering cuts, there you would have to see some concern on the labor market. Right now, there is zero concern on the labor market from Fed officials and really from markets because we've had the unemployment rate just stable at 4.2%. In my forecast, that unemployment rate is actually coming up over the remainder of the year. That's the seasonality that we've seen. That's the seasonal pattern that we've seen the last 2 years. That's had the Fed cutting the last two Septembers. So that's in our base case. So I think at the very least, the inflation data should mean pricing out these hikes and the Fed staying on hold. If we get the rise in the unemployment rate, then that's how we get to cuts.
1: All right, so no change in the base case, at least yet. Andrew, thank you so much for joining us this morning. Andrew Hollenhorst of Citi. Now to other top stories trending on the terminal this morning. U.S. launched new strikes.
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4: 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You're looking live at the Principal Room. Coming up on Open Interest, an interview with National Economic Council Director Kevin Hassett. That's at 9 a.m. New York time, 2 p.m. in London. 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
4: Mark Zuckerberg defending Meta's AI spending on the company's earnings call, even as revenue forecasts disappoint. Angelo Zeno of CFRA writing, quote, despite the mixed Q2 results, we remain constructive given enticing valuation and new potential monetization streams from personal AI agents, business AI subscriptions, and API access to Muse models. Angelo Zeno joins us now. If that's the case, Angelo, why didn't Mark make the case better? It seems that investors just aren't buying it. The stock is down nearly 9% of the pre-market.
6: Yeah, so thanks for having me, Vania. And I would say, you know, that's been the issue here with Zuckerberg, I'd say, the last two quarters. You kind of look at Q1 earnings season, and similar to what we saw last night, is the fact that he just didn't tell the story good enough. I mean, when you kind of look at the initial reaction to the stock, it did sell off largely because of the light Q3 guidance, or, you know, fairly conservative Q3 guidance. But when you look at the top line, it is still growing at a pretty good pace, just decelerating on tougher comps. But as you kind of look here over the next couple of quarters, I think really what the market wanted to hear was a little bit more clarity in potentially that compute initiative that they've thrown out there. They've got a lot of compute capacity that they've obviously bought because of the higher CapEx spending. And in this environment, that's not necessarily a bad thing because there's a lot of value in that compute. The problem is, again, he's not telling the story and putting numbers around, you know, what the revenue opportunity is around that. And in fact, when you kind of look at the messaging, it was very cloudy in nature. I think this is one of those things where you have to wait a couple of more quarters and give Meta the benefit of the doubt. But in an environment where there's just a lot of uncertainty out there, I think at this point, investors are just looking elsewhere.
4: Yeah, I mean, on compute, it's clear Meta is receiving offers at a premium, but there's just not enough detail around it. Is it because Meta just doesn't know yet? No. And like the rest of us, is sort of waiting to see what happens in this AI environment?
6: Yeah, I think they just don't know yet. I think they see two great opportunities. One being, hey, listen, we can instantly generate revenue similar to what the cloud players are doing right now. And that is, hey, listen, we're buying the compute capacity and we'll you know, sell it off to those that need it, like an Anthropic. But more importantly, for the longer term health of this company, if you can find ways to build intelligence on top of that compute capacity, there's more sustained higher margin, higher value type of revenue around it. And I think that's really what Zuckerberg would ideally like to use and maximize that compute capacity for. Again, though, from an investor perspective, it's going to take time to realize those benefits from a revenue perspective over the long term. And I think that's right now, you know, what the street is struggling with and why you've kind of seen the mixed messaging from Zuckerberg.
4: Let's move to Microsoft, which got rewarded for once, right, Angelo? Copilot growth, much better growth in Azure. Is this counteracting the narrative that perhaps, you know, there won't be as much uptake from businesses and from individuals on AI? Is this sort of telling the world, look, it can be monetized?
6: Yeah, I think so. I mean, I think this was as good a quarter as you probably could have gotten out of Microsoft, right? I mean, you got the Azure numbers, great print, 43%, an acceleration into the second half of the year, 45% for the September quarter. Everybody wants to see that acceleration in cloud. You've seen it out of Alphabet. You're now seeing it from Microsoft, and you're probably going to see it tonight from Amazon, in our view. And that does kind of tell you, hey, listen, enterprises are spending. They need a lot more compute capacity out there. If that capacity is being made available by Microsoft and others, then the enterprise.
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3: Bloomberg Brief. I'm Bonnie Quinn in New York. Now a look at what's ahead today. Well, we have more earnings, $8 trillion worth of market cap, in fact. MasterCard, Hershey coming before the bell, and then two huge ones, Apple and Amazon, after the close. Plus, the Bank of England announces its rate decision. That's coming up at 7 a.m. Eastern time. And then in terms of U.S. economic data, we get GDP, jobless claims, U.S. PCE. Those are all out at 8:30 a.m. Eastern. Let's take a look at some movers, because, of course, yesterday was the second biggest earnings day of the season, right? And Microsoft definitely outperformed, 8.5% higher. It even brought down its CapEx spending due to an accounting error, but it really pleased investors. Growth in Copilot and in other areas of the company like Azure. Now, Meta Platforms, not so much. Investors getting skeptical again about Mark Zuckerberg's comments. Apparently, these companies are going in different directions, but also moving higher, Fortinet. So obviously, it boosted its revenue forecast and really satisfied in terms of earnings. Security companies doing well. Let's take a look at the macro environment, though. Now that investors have had a few hours to digest that news conference, we see that pricing hasn't changed, right? The bond market is still in the same reaction as we saw yesterday. So if you look at that 30-year yield, we're up another 3.5 basis points now, continuing to creep higher. Twist steepening for that curve after Kevin Warsh's credentials on inflation fighting may have been called into question just a little bit by some of the dovish comments that he made. We're keeping our eye on NASDAQ futures, which are reacting to some of the better earnings. The dollar also plummeted as that news conference was ongoing, gave back some of those declines, though. We have to watch international investors at the moment. Well, that's it for Bloomberg Brief. Surveillance is next.
4: A center of global finance.
5: Under surveillance this morning, that bank.

0: Today, our committee decided to vote by a 9-3 vote to maintain the target range for the federal funds rate.
1: Those dissents were not done in a vacuum. Many people on the board are leaning towards a rate hike.
2: I'm particularly glad with the fact that they've listed the three dissenters.
3: Having dissents is not unusual. That being said, there's very little to hang your hat on in the market.
4: If the data ends up coming in line with the side, this may all work out. But if not, this could end pretty poorly.
5: This is Bloomberg Surveillance with Jonathan Farrow, Lisa Abramowitz, and Anne-Marie Hordern.
6: Live from New York City this morning. Good morning, good morning. For our audience worldwide, Bloomberg Surveillance starts right now. Coming into Thursday, questioning credibility. An evasive Fed chair testing the bond market's patience. Meta's Mark Zuckerberg struggling to defend massive spending. And the U.S. and Iran failing to stop the conflict from spreading. Oil holding on to the 90s.
7: It seems like all the pillars that have been holding up this market are getting kicked out from under it. On one hand, you've got higher long-term rates following that Fed meeting. You have worries about CapEx spending and cash flow not keeping pace, actually turning negative for Alphabet and really going down to the lowest level since 2022 for Meta. And then you have oil fueling additional inflation fears, and you put this together and it's a toxic brew for the morning.
6: Well, let's talk about a statement from this Federal Reserve. It was in the statement again at the very bottom, the last line. The committee will deliver price stability. This market is beginning to question the willingness to follow through.
7: This market is calling the Fed's bluff and saying, ultimately, if you're not willing to hike rates, you're not willing to give us a sense of why you're not hiking rates right now, and if you're going to talk around the issue and not give us a clear answer about absolutely anything, we're not going to believe that you actually are going to take action. You're trying to jawbone us, and you think that we're too stupid to fall for it. Guess what? We're going to call your bluff. The bond vigilantes are back out, and that's the reason why the yield curve steepened the most going back to April before a Fed meeting going back to 2022 when they hiked by 50 basis points.
8: And he's in a really difficult position. Not only do we have, the first time in 10 years, three dissenters, and he has to come out and defend what their decision was, which I'm still confused about actually the communication about why they didn't hike, what his reaction was there to that. But on top of that, just moments after you have this decision, you have this press conference, the president once again says, well, it's not Kevin's fault. It's not his fault. He's fantastic. It's the board. It's political. He's going to be sandwiched now in between both these rival forces.
6: It's not the first time we've seen a central banker make a communication error. This was a mess of a news conference. We've seen something similar from Lagarde at the ECB in her early years. We saw something from Powell years ago in his first term. We're seeing the same thing again from Kevin Warsh. I think what is difficult about this moment is the backdrop. The backdrop for this communication mess is unforgiving. The amount of supply you're seeing in the Treasury market, the amount of supply that's coming from mega cap tech, the amount of supply you're seeing internationally, Germany, and elsewhere too. Bramah, that makes this moment very, very unforgiving, and they'll have to get a handle on it because the price of capital is going up and things are moving in the wrong direction.
7: Bond investors have leverage, and when bond investors have leverage, well, you want to be them because guess what? They will exact a pound of flesh, and that is what they're doing this morning. If you're not going to give them a sense that you truly are committed to price stability and keeping inflation expectations anchored, well, guess what? They are going to penalize you. And that is the reason why not only did you see people flee from the U.S. long-term bonds, but also the U.S. dollar, saying we're not sure that this central bank has what it takes to really get through what they're promising right now.
6: No one needs our opinion today, this morning. Just park all that. Just focus on the market reaction to Bramo's point. The front end rallied. The long end sold off. Inflation expectations firmed up and the dollar weakened. That tells you everything you need to know about a rejection of this Federal Reserve, a rejection of them claiming they'll fight inflation.
7: And to Anne-Marie's point, the fact that President Trump came out and said, Kevin Warsh is wonderful, he's doing a great job, it's the rest of the committee, didn't do anyone any favors. What it did was it undermined further any kind of credibility that this Fed could have taken hold of had they hiked or had they had a more hawkish proclamation. The more that people see Kevin Warsh and Donald Trump moving in tandem, the more they are going to see this Federal Reserve as fundamentally compromised.
6: Yeah, the optics of the last 24 hours really not great for this bond market. Equity futures doing better. We're bouncing back by a third of 1% on the S&P. Coming up this hour, we'll catch up with Barbara Reinhardt of Voya Investment Management as the bond market pushes back. Norman Roll of CSIS as the U.S. launches a heavy wave of strikes against Iran. And Greg Moskowitz of Mizuho as Microsoft's cloud growth impresses investors. That stock getting it done in the pre-market. We begin this hour with the bond market questioning Fed Chair Kevin Warsh's inflation-fighting credibility, sending 30-year bond yields to the highest level since 2007. Barbara Reinhardt of Voya Investment Management joins us now for more. Barbara, good morning.
9: Good morning.
6: What was your reaction to that yesterday afternoon?
9: Look, he's falling into the same trap that so many Fed chair people fall into when they take the role. And it's a communication blunder. It's sending the wrong signals to the market. And this is what we were worried about with a new Fed person coming in, is that equity markets are going to get nervous. You saw the same thing with Jerome Powell. There was an 18% correction within the S&P 500 when he said we're a long way from neutral, a very offhanded remark. And I think you do have a credibility issue at this point. So the Fed's going to need to either get inflation under control or the bond market's going to do it for it. And we do see on some of our forward-looking indicators that inflation should be rolling over. Income growth is starting to slow. Consumer spending is starting to slow. But the fact is it may not be fast enough to stop probably more equity market weakness as a result of bond yields climbing.
6: Lots of reaction coming from Wall Street. One of my favorite takes came from Aditya Bhave of Bank of America, duffed and confused. And he said the following: we think the need to reestablish credibility increases the probability of a hike in September. Do you agree?
9: Well, I think the inflation data is going to come in a lot softer. So all of our forward inflation indicators are rolling over at this point. So the market may indeed do some of the Fed's work for it, which is what Warsh was confusing the markets about yesterday. I think this lack of forward guidance is coming at a particularly bad time. And I think that this kind of pulling back and relying on some of these task forces, while it's a great idea in theory, the execution of it seems a little bit murky at this point, which I think is also confusing the bond market.
10: Given some of the confusion and concerns around a lack of credibility that the Fed's going to follow through in anchoring inflation expectations, do you think that that puts the tech trade more at risk, considering that it's a higher duration asset increasingly as a result of its CapEx plans?
9: Well, I think we've got two things going on. So number one, the tech trade is really as a result of the hyperscalers burning through their cash flow, not slowing down on their CapEx spending. Eventually, the memory shortage is going to get resolved with more memory. So there's this concern that, you know, you've got this big cash flow burn with the tech stocks. You're not seeing the big productivity lifts from AI just yet, although we all use it in our day-to-day lives and are finding it to be incredibly helpful. I think that you've got this concern that they're burning through so much cash flow, and additionally, this equity supply that's hitting the market is really big, and the buybacks and the mergers are just beginning to offset it. This is the first time since 2000 in this year that you're going to see net equity issuance and net equity demand kind of coming out of it. So buybacks and also mergers really being even. So it's a lot to hit the tech trade at this point.
10: About a year ago, I was speaking with Howard Marks, and he said if he were going to get into the tech trade, even though he's typically a credit investor, he'd rather be in the equity than the credit because he's getting paid for the equity in terms of the potential upside.
9: Sure.
10: I wonder if that equation has flipped right now, whether potentially you're getting paid to be in the bond side of things and not necessarily on the equity side as a result of the dynamic, as a result of how high yields have gotten.
9: Well, I think there is some truth to that. However, you have to think about it this way. Credit spreads have just started to weaken really over the past 10 days. You're about 10 basis points wider on IG credit. But I think you have to do a lot of homework as a credit investor in these hyperscalers, off balance sheet, data center backed bonds that are being issued. You really need to find out whose balance sheet is being, you know, decked against these interest payments. And that's going to be a really tricky one, even for the most astute of credit investors to look into.
11: So do you think something people want to stay away from for the remainder of the year?
9: Well, you know, when we take a look at the internals of the market, look, the S&P 500 just slipped below its 50-day moving average. There's, you know, quite a ways to go until it hits its 200-day. But the American Association of Individual Investors, it's 30% bulls, it's 42% bears. That could mean that you have a little bit of a counter trend rally. But there's also one thing that we're not talking about that's bugging the market, which is the midterm elections. You know, markets do not like uncertainty. Generally, those summers before the midterm elections can be very ugly. You don't necessarily need to get all the way to election day, but you probably need to get to maybe mid-October for oil prices to come down, for the inflation data to roll over, to really probably put in a more sustainable bottom.
11: It's not also just the midterm election. It's also the conflict in the Middle East. The market thought the president was going to take a diplomatic route, and right now we actually see more strikes, and it's spreading. Egypt's getting hit. You see attacks in the Black Sea and the Caspian. Is the market starting to pay more attention to this than they were, say, 2-3 weeks ago?
9: You'd have to, because of the price of oil, right? The price of oil is going to hit consumers' pockets through the transition mechanism of gasoline prices and other distillate products, jet fuel, all those types of things. You're even starting to see, I think, probably some fatigue, on behalf of many of the president's supporters, right, saying we've had a lot of this. We've had enough of it at this point. And you need to start to focus back on domestic policies as well, because domestic policies will come knocking at the door sooner than you think.
6: Let's not do the midterms yet. It's still July.
10: When people start talking about midterms,
6: I'm not there.
10: I think, you know, I'll take the rest of the year off.
6: I don't know.
10: I'm going to have midterms. I'll start talking about it. You know what? October 1st.
9: Yes, actually, Labor Day is
12: when the
9: market starts
12: to really
9: pay attention to it.
12: That's what I said yesterday. I give you till September 7th.
6: End of September. All right.
9: Well, Monday is August, so you're certainly getting there. But look, you have the underlying strength of earnings. While, look, the market certainly
10: She's
9: feels...
10: She's trying to comfort us.
9: No. I'm just trying to give you some facts that you need to think about.
6: I'll take a therapy. Carry on, please.
9: Yes, that's right. I've turned from portfolio manager to therapist. So, look, you do have the underlying strength of the equity market. You've got the underlying strength of earnings. Sales growth is really off the charts at this point. And the beats are being rewarded, which is signs of a healthy market. But, look, we haven't had a 10% correction in quite some time. Even the market downdraft that you had in late February into early March, that one wasn't a 10% correction. So it's not surprising to see some weakness, a lot of questions about the hyperscalers at this point. Those things need to get resolved, and the Fed is not helping.
6: Barbara, appreciate it.
9: Thank you for having
6: Thanks for being here. Thank you. Barbara Reinhardt there of Voya Investment Management. This market this morning is punishing indecisiveness. You see that the Federal Reserve punishing indecisiveness by selling the 30-year bond. Meta, punishing the indecisiveness of Mark Zuckerberg on the call. And it is indecisive. It's confusing. What direction are they going in? Are they going to be a neocloud player? Are they going to use that capacity for themselves? We still don't really know. That stock is down by 9%. Indecisiveness is getting absolutely hammered in this market. This market right now is unforgiving.
10: There's too much money at stake right now for there to be such indecisiveness. You need clarity of vision. And if you don't have clarity of vision, people are going to say, ultimately, we don't believe you can succeed.
6: Futures this morning bouncing back up by 0.4 on the S&P with an update on news worldwide with your Bloomberg brief. Vonnie Quinn has more. Hey, Vonnie.
13: Good morning, John. President Donald Trump praising Fed Chair Kevin Warsh, calling him, quote, brilliant after the central bank held rates steady for a fifth straight meeting. Trump saying, I know he'd love to see lower rates, but he's got a political board and they want to keep them up. Microsoft shares rising in the pre-market. The company reporting fourth quarter results that beat analyst expectations. Its Azure cloud unit growing 43% at the fastest rate in 4 years, and revenue topping $100 billion for the first time. On the flip side, Meta shares falling in the pre-market, the Facebook and Instagram owner giving a disappointing quarterly revenue forecast. The company reporting its lowest free cash flow in years, a sign of ballooning expenses for AI. And that is your Bloomberg Brief. John.
6: Hey, Vonnie, thank you. Thanks for the update. Up next on the program, striking Iran once again.
14: We're going to be hitting them very hard because it's our turn to hit them. They know it's coming. They're asking us not to do it, so it's our turn. And we'll see if we get there with an agreement.
6: Up next, we'll catch up with the former senior U.S. intelligence official, Norman Rohr, live from New York City this morning. Good morning.

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0: inflation expectations. That's taking a chunk out of bondholders' pockets right now who invested in the CapEx story of these hyperscalers and is going to crimp the ambitions to do more.
1: This market, this bond market, we bought twos, we sold 30s and sold 30s really, really hard. Twos out to 30s this morning look like this. The move continues. Yields down at the front end to about 4.26. Up at the long end to 5.23. When the Fed chair tells you continuously they'll do something about inflation then doesn't, this market is going to push back. When the Fed chair tells you that inflation matters and then doesn't act, this market is going to push back. What was interesting yesterday about the dissents is that initially the dissents revealed a preference to hike. And then after the news conference, the dissents just revealed the resistance elsewhere to not do anything at all, led by the Fed chair himself, Kevin Warsh.
0: There was no understandable explanation as to why not move now, what they were waiting for, what kind of reaction function there is. A reaction function is distinct from the idea of telling you what you're going to do. I'm just going to say that. That seems to be the market's view. Eddie Ardeni,
1: sure.
0: The grandfather or the father of bond vigilante, the expression, said, in effect, they are saying that if the Fed won't be vigilant about inflation, then they will maintain law and order in the economy, they being the bond market.
1: Look, it felt like a communication exercise for the last month. We know what that communication exercise was about. We'll talk cautiously. We'll get the market to tighten financial conditions, and we won't actually hike. The thing is, when you actually say the quiet part out loud, which is basically what Fed Chair Kevin Warsh did yesterday in the news conference, the market starts to think, hang on a minute, I'm not playing that game. Like, I'll play along with you a little bit, but I'm not going that far. Goodbye.
0: Nobody wants to be condescended to. And when somebody says to you, you know what, you're going to do this, and then we're going to all get to the great goal that we're all trying to get to, and just trust me, I'm not going to give you more information, but it's all going to be okay. The seventh grader in us starts to throw spitballs.
1: I know. Didn't it feel like that yesterday?
0: It felt
1: like being spoken to like you were still a seventh
0: but
1: grader.
0: But that's my point. Right? I think that there was a bit of a tantrum because people were saying, hold on a second, I'm throwing the football.
1: We're asking some big questions.
0: Yeah, it's like we've been asking them
1: every
0: day.
1: Is the balance sheet accommodative?
0: Exactly. Yeah.
1: Okay.
0: Like, what's the source of inflation?
1: You know?
0: Like, well, what is it?
1: Right.
0: A little bit.
1: Yeah, okay. Crude this morning looks like this. 91 on Brent. WTI. Around $84 a barrel this morning. Under surveillance this morning, striking Iran once again.
2: We're going to be hitting them very hard because it's our turn to hit them. They know it's coming. They're asking us not to do it, but, you know, they tried shooting. So we had five rockets shot going 8,500 miles an hour, and all five rockets were knocked down to the ground. But they nevertheless took a shot, so it's our turn. And we'll see if we get there with an agreement.
1: So here's the latest this morning. The U.S. renewing attacks on Iran as the conflict in the Middle East spreads. Vessels in Egypt believed to be the subject of an attack for the first time. Bloomberg's Tyler Kendall joins us now from Washington. Hey, Tyler.
3: Hey, John, good morning. Well, we are seeing further disruptions beyond the Strait of Hormuz as two LNG tankers were hit off the coast of Egypt, which, as you mentioned, does mark the first time that we've seen such an attack in Egyptian waters since the conflict began. Now, no one has claimed responsibility for the attacks, though we do know that Saudi Arabia has been rerouting vessels to use Egypt's Mediterranean coast amid an ongoing threat from the Houthis when it comes to disrupting commercial traffic in the Red Sea. Now, at this point, we've gotten very little public indication that Iran is willing to let up its leverage when it comes to commercial shipping, though I will point out that within the last hour, we heard from Pakistan's foreign ministry, of course, a key mediator in this conflict, say that negotiations between the U.S. and Iran are, quote, ongoing, and that there is this big focus on reopening the Strait of Hormuz. New data out this morning does show that there has been at least a slight uptick in traffic, even amid this flare-up in fighting. Research from Kepler finding that 14 vessels transited through yesterday, up from the single digits that we saw last week. Though we have to say, President Trump has really kept that escalation and the threat of further escalation on the table, with this latest attack just coming hours after he vowed to retaliate for Iran's surprise attack against U.S. forces earlier this week. Now, John, we did hear from a senior administration official who outlined that yesterday's overnight wave of attacks was larger in scope than previously believed, though it doesn't mark a resumption of full major combat operations.
1: Tyler Kendall with the latest in Washington. Tyler, thank you. More from Tyler in the next hour. Here's the take from the former senior U.S. intelligence official Norman Rohr. He writes the following. Diplomacy is not dead, but there is little evidence that it will succeed soon. Norman joins us now for more. Norman, sir, welcome back to the program. What are the necessary conditions required to offer a sustainable diplomatic solution? What do we need to see happen here?
4: Good morning. We need to see Iran drop its maximalist demands. At present, Iran is demanding effective control of the Strait of Hormuz, which would give it a stranglehold on the economies of the Gulf countries, an ability to access or interrupt their fiber optic lines, and an ability to impose pain on the entire global economy. Until that changes, you're not going to see a substantial shift in the regional dynamic.
5: Norm, at the start of the conflict, the administration, as well as the Israeli military, was going after top brass of the Iranians. Right now, it continues to be from CENTCOM, military command centers, missiles and drone facilities, coastal surveillance and defensive sites. Do you think they're going to continue targeting these types of assets, or can we see it spread once again?
4: In the near term, the U.S. strategy appears to be consistent. Washington is dealing with this in a vertical approach. It's expanding attacks in Iran against targets that would degrade Iran's capability to strike the U.S. and shipping. Remember, just as we may have munitions restraints, so do the Iranians. At the same time, the goal of the U.S. is to shape the debate within Tehran to bring them to a diplomatic table. Going against energy, infrastructure might actually harden that debate. Now, the Iranian response is to work horizontally and to widen the geography as much as possible to bring international pain against the United States to cease these attacks.
5: Is there any evidence that debate is actually happening in Tehran?
4: There is evidence of a debate, but there's no evidence that debate is moving in the direction that we might wish. Indeed, there are hardline actors who would contend that Iran needs to take an even tougher position against the international community and against the U.S. Because remember, if Iran controls the Strait of Hormuz, this is a vast amount of routine and regular money that would be largely difficult for the United States to constrain via sanctions. If, again, the system is approved, that it gives Iran fees. So Iran is going to aim for that target.
6: Norm, how much have the U.S. bases in the region have been compromised over the past couple of months of fighting?
4: Well, the U.S. has not maintained a large presence in the region, per se, other than for training, air defense, and other activities related to that. Over the recent years, the United States has actually withdrawn a number of its elements to the United States. We manage wars from the United States and from the aircraft carriers in the region. Now, that's not to say these aren't important. There are partners there. We do have a military presence there. But for the large part, war is conducted from the United States.
5: Norm, how much is the fact that Saudi Arabia has now entered this conflict open the door for other Arab partners?
4: Well, we're watching the gradual fading of red lines of Gulf countries to be involved directly in this conflict. Now, again, the conflict is spreading into a multi-theater war. And in addition to Gulf actors, we've had the Ukrainian strike on an Iranian ship in the Caspian. So what is happening is the red lines for other actors to strike back against Iran to demonstrate they're not going to be punching bags for Iranian weapons. That is gradually fading. And that trend will likely continue, although the Saudis and others will push for de-escalation and to try to keep the region calm.
1: Norm, it's always good to hear from you. Thank you, sir. The former senior U.S. intelligence official, Norman Rohr, there on the backdrop in the Middle East right now. The conflict is spreading clearly. It's involving more countries. It's involving more military assets across the region. And it's not just the Middle East that's of concern. More so, really reasserting itself in the last, I would say, 2 months, the situation in Russia. And crude product is something you'll hear more about a little bit later in the program.
5: Right. The Russians, first off, have an export ban because of this. You see the Ukrainians hitting vessels in the Black Sea, in the Caspian Sea. It is now a multi-front war, not just the Strait of Hormuz. We have to care about what's going on, as well as the Bab el-Mandeb Strait and the Red Sea. On top of that, reports overnight about Egypt and potentially this drone that hit vessels in Egypt. This is starting to metastasize. At the same time, reports yesterday, China is sending military hardware to Iran. This is becoming multi-country, multinational, and spreading geographically.
1: Paul Sankey of Sankey Research joining us in the next hour on crude and oil product. Up next on the program, let's talk tech. Greg Moskowitz of Mizuho on Microsoft's massive cloud growth. That stock is up by 9% in the pre-market.

0: Equity futures bouncing back on the S&P, up by 0.5, on the Nasdaq up by 1%. 6-day slide on the Nasdaq 100, the longest since October 2022 for the semis, down for 5 consecutive days. That's the longest run so far this year. This is the bounce, helped out by Microsoft. We'll talk about that name in just a moment. Microsoft getting it done, Meta did not. In the bond market, check this out. 2s, 10s and 30s. 2s got bought, 30s got sold. 2s this morning down again, yields lower to 4.26. 30s up 2 basis points to 5.22. That was one of the biggest Fed day steepenings we've seen, going all the way back to the 90s. Look at the curve. 2s out to 30s. This is how much steeper things are right now. That's on intraday. You take that chart back, let's say a couple of days or the last year or so, you'll see a major spike higher in just the last 24 hours, speaking to the questioning of the credibility of this institution.
1: Yeah, it was more than 8 basis points yesterday of steepening. It was the most going back to April of 2025 on a Fed day. It was the most going back to March of 2022 when they did that 50 basis point rate hike. And before that, it was taper tantrum day in 2013. So yes, it is one of the biggest steepenings. And this one was led by the long end, a feeling that maybe this Fed was not as committed to anchoring FedEx inflation expectations.
2: And Kevin Warsh coming out and telling the market to play the ball, not the referee. I love what Robert Armstrong of the FT had to say about that. He said it doesn't make any sense. The Federal Reserve is not the referee. You set interest rate policy. You are a player. What do you expect the market to do? And I think that's where it felt like he was almost talking down to financial market participants.
0: I almost feel sorry for Warsh this morning because he's going to take a beating from everyone, from all different kind of directions. But you're just absolutely right. Neil Dutta said the same thing yesterday. To claim that the move between meetings was about the data and the market coming up with its own ideas about what was happening, when it was clearly responding to several speeches from hawkish Fed officials going into the quiet period, I don't know if he is misleading us, attempting to mislead us. I hope he's not. But come on, if you follow this market, you knew that didn't really stack up.
1: You're not a passive player here, to your point. You're an active one, and there's clearly a role that all the Fed officials who came out in the interim and talked about the potential to raise rates had a clear influence on why the market was pricing in a greater degree of rate hikes and a greater degree of hawkishness. So that didn't really ring true. A lot of it didn't really seem to make sense to markets.

0: in the 520s. But that is going to be put alongside every single Fed chair Kevin Warsh speech for the rest of this year. And it's going to be used to measure his inflation-fighting credentials for the rest of this year. That's it now. Everyone's going to talk about this.
1: There are two metrics. I think that it's that one and the idea of the 30-year and just what it does. And then it's the dollar. And if you do have the yield move going up, as Torsten Slok was saying, with the dollar weakening, that tells you all you need to know about credibility.
0: Which I've got to say is unfortunate for the Fed chair because there's so much else going on that's leading to high yields at the long end of the curve. But that's where we're at. That's the conversation. 520-something on 30s this morning. Counting it down to the open about 3 hours away. Let's get to your morning move as Yahira has more. Hey, Yahira.
2: Hi, John. The contrast between Microsoft and Meta results is clear looking at this board as investors reward the company that is showing clear returns on AI spending, and that is clearly Microsoft. Is it said that its cloud revenue, its cloud unit rose at its fastest pace in 4 years, and its CFO indicated that Microsoft would hold the line when it comes to any new capital spending. But at Meta, Mark Zuckerberg showed a more muddied picture, and that was a problem there. A lot of analysts wanted to hear more about this cloud computing opportunity, but they did not get that. Instead, Meta delivering slower, softer revenue growth and a dramatic decline in free cash flow. Turning to the chip sector and getting a gauge on the smartphone market as well, with Qualcomm, shares are falling 5.4% after it delivered a disappointing forecast due to problems we've heard about repeatedly, component shortages and higher costs, which have been weighing on the entire smartphone market. But of course, it's a problem when that is your biggest business by far. And we end on a check on the consumer with Starbucks and Chipotle both delivering a beat and a raise. Shares are up more than 6%. The results suggesting the consumer is not pulling back across the board. They are willing to spend if you give them something that they want. Both companies, Starbucks and Chipotle, said that new menu items is what got customers through the door. John?
0: Yahira, thank you. Appreciate it. I looked at those two names in a pre-market earlier on this morning, thought the same thing. You look at the rest of the economy right now, away from tech. Look at the consumer stories. They've had it pretty well through the week.
1: To me, this is actually the story. The idea that tech has had a lot of drama spurred by how much shares have gone up. But when you look at the other companies, and just to be clear, so far about half of the S&P 500 has reported earnings with earnings growth of something like 28%. I mean, it's been absolutely astronomical in terms of the gains. You start looking at this and you start saying maybe there's a reason for the optimism that people feel.
0: Tech scare, not a growth scare. We've said that repeatedly, at least not yet. On our radar this morning, the U.S. striking dozens of Iranian targets, responding to attacks on American forces in Jordan, the conflict spreading across the region after unclaimed attacks on vessels at an Egyptian port. Elsewhere, a tale of two hyperscalers. Microsoft shares rising after posting its fastest quarterly growth in 4 years, with cloud revenue rising more than 40%. Meta shares plunging following a disappointing forecast and reporting its lowest free cash flow in years. And finally, the Fed chair, Kevin Warsh, calling on markets to do the work.
3: Participants are learning to play the ball, not the referee. Markets can be a very good source of information. So they're gauging themselves how restrictive the Treasury curve should be. Even while at some level we haven't done much in 42 days, the markets have done quite a bit. They are working in concert to keep us on our toes.
0: Markets have done even more in the last 24 hours, pushing 30-year yields to 19-year highs. And I just wonder how much of a good source of information that might be for the Fed chair waking up to this.
1: I was thinking the same thing, that essentially Fed Chair Kevin Warsh went to the market and said, show us what you got. And the market said, well, here you go. The highest 30-year yield going back to 2007, massive yield curve steepening. How do you like them yields? And this is the question. How does he respond? Does that, to Torsten Slok's point yesterday, sort of ensure that there's going to be a rate hike that much more in September to offset some of the tightening that we've
0: Bank
1: seen?
0: Bank of America questioning the same thing. It's going to come down to the data between now and then. They're going to need some soft prints to bail them out of that communication problem in the last 24 hours.
1: If you don't get it, you're only going to get ongoing steepening, which you're seeing today, and you're going to get a weaker dollar. And until you get some Fed rhetoric that can give more explanations that are somewhat understandable, this market is just going to keep on going in the direction
0: it is. At least it's kind of Jackson Hole. You saw that commitment to a news conference every meeting, like a Jackson Hole speech too,
1: yeah,
0: right?
1: I mean,
4: but you know, blank page at the moment. But
0: I'm not sure how many people were happy with the commitment to every news conference every meeting for the rest of this year after that performance. But
1: especially because he said that he'd have something to say, and then
0: right.
1: Well, one person said, what was it that you just said? And he said, you know, what was it that you just accomplished? And he's like, well, you know.
4: He had easy reasons, though. We had good CPI. He could say there's a geopolitical.

0: historical conflict that's pushing up oil that we need to see how it's going to be resolved. He had reasons to really lean on and just decided not to.
1: You know, the most important line from this Fed meeting was made before this Fed meeting even took place, and it came from Chris Waller, the Fed governor, in that speech, when he said sternly staring at inflation until it melts before our withering gaze is not an option. I actually thought it was the most powerful line we've had in Fed speak for the last several months. And that was the line we were all thinking of in the news conference as Kevin Warsh was saying nothing and indicating they wouldn't do anything anytime soon. That's what we were all thinking of, the words of Governor Chris Waller.
2: Yeah, I loved Neil Dutta's comment, which is evidently staring at inflation with a withering gaze is an option, because essentially that's what just happened.
1: The 30-year in the 520s. Let's turn back to the tech story, a better story from Microsoft. The tech heavyweight delivering a better-than-expected report with cloud compute revenue topping $100 billion. Greg Moskowitz of Mizuho maintaining his outperform rating and raising his price target to 510. Greg joins us now for more. Greg, welcome, sir. It's good to get some time with you. I'm sure it's a busy morning following a busy afternoon for you and the team. The stock is up in the pre-market, up quite nicely. What did Microsoft manage to do yesterday that Alphabet struggled to do a week before?
3: Well, thanks so much for having me. It's always good to be here. It really comes down to Azure. Everything begins with Azure when it comes to Microsoft. And they had guided to 39 to 40% year-over-year revenue growth. The investors were looking for 40 to 41. I would say 41% at the most. They delivered 43. This is the most significant upside that we have seen in quite a few quarters from Microsoft. And then what's also very important to note is that as it relates to Q1 guidance for the September quarter, the street was at 40 to 41%. They guided to 45% constant currency growth, just a massive beat. And I will also say that there's been an impression among many investors for at least a few months now that Microsoft has sort of lost its mojo when it comes to Azure. They've seen the massive acceleration at Google Cloud. They've seen AWS accelerate. They've seen some other developments, competitively speaking. And I think Microsoft resoundingly showed last night that they remain very strongly positioned in Azure, and certainly they projected a lot of confidence as well. And so that effectively, to me, is why we're seeing this move today.
2: How much of the move is also attributed to the fact that CapEx spend and the plans for the upcoming year were lower than people had expected, only $175 billion versus the expectation of $190 billion?
3: Right. So it's a good question, Lisa. The only clarification I would have there is it's not quite apples to apples. They've made an accounting change in that they've taken their data centers and their office buildings, which used to be amortized over a 15-year period, that's now being amortized over 25 years. And so they had previously guided to $190 billion of CapEx for calendar 2026. They said that amount of spend is unchanged, but based on the accounting change, it actually goes down to $175 billion. So effectively about a 10% difference in terms of reported CapEx in year one as a result of this change. But overall, though, alteration, so to speak, in the trajectory for 2026 CapEx.
2: How much is the tell of this earnings season free cash flow? Alphabet really punished after their first free cash flow negative quarter as far back as the data goes. And then you had Meta also with free cash flow coming in at the lowest level going back to 2022, while Microsoft actually had a pretty decent free cash flow number that came in. Is that the true tell right now in terms of market performance?
3: Yeah, I will say broadly speaking, there is absolutely increased attention on the ROI of all of these investments. This, you know, very large increase in CapEx that we've seen across a number of key players in this space. And so, yes, there's increased scrutiny on the free cash flow that will be generated. Now, I will say Microsoft did not provide explicit guidance for fiscal 26 CapEx. So we know the first couple of quarters, roughly speaking. We don't know the back half of the year. Microsoft did say, though, that free cash flow will still grow in fiscal 27, no matter what. So that provides a little bit of a guardrail, if you will. But again, still some uncertainty. And I think it's reflective of the fact that there's just extremely strong demand for AI workloads at this time. I think everybody knows that. And these companies are all racing to fulfill or service as much of this demand as they can. But naturally, there's a great amount of scrutiny, understandably so, on the returns from these investments.
0: I know you're really focused on Azure. Where are Microsoft now in the race in terms of maybe catching up to AWS?
3: So certainly AWS remains the largest in terms of, cloud compute oriented revenue. Microsoft does continue to grow faster. And we're really impressed with, kind of what we saw this quarter. And one of the things that I will note as well, which doesn't always get as much attention as perhaps it should, but this, 4 points of acceleration that they just showed in the June period, 43% growth versus 39% in March, is also coming versus a compare that is 4 points tougher. And so it's really unusual for a business this size to show that kind of acceleration against a comp that is so much more difficult. So again, really underscoring.
4: As markets move and headlines break, what matters most is

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3: Question, Patricia?
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2: Here's the bounce in stocks this morning, up by 0.5 on the S&P, on the Nasdaq following a 6-day slide. The Nasdaq 100 higher by 1%. In the bond market, I want to do something slightly different. Let's talk about the yield curve. Twos are rallying, yields are down a basis point. 30s are selling off, yields are up to 5.22. That was the story yesterday. The moves were much larger than that. And the front page of every financial newspaper this morning, every Wall Street note you can think of, it's all about the same thing. The question to follow through. Are they willing to follow through at the Federal Reserve and do something about above target inflation? And we're questioning the credibility of this institution. I get it. I understand why those questions are there. We're all asking them. There's an additional question I think we should spend a little bit more time on. The preferred tool to address the inflation if they do follow through. There was just a hint of that from the Fed chair yesterday in this quote. If inflation continues to be elevated through the forecast period, interest rates could well be part of that solution. And then he gave a little bit of a nod to the balance sheet. Now, if you believe that's a revealed preference, then the bond market's doing exactly what it should do. Yields down at the front end, up at the long end. And I wonder how much more we'll be discussing that over the summer.
3: If this is another tool, that means they could potentially reduce their balance sheet further, not buy as many of the long-term treasuries. And thus, it would make sense to see yields creep higher on the long end.
2: Let's do something different. Let's talk about the bond market and what's happening here instead of just, you know, I could do this all morning.
3: I know. I think it's great.
2: Right. But we'll do something different.
3: Talk about BS, the balance sheet.
2: Right. That kind of BS. You really are hurt by yesterday, aren't you?
4: Wow, Lisa's
2: face. It was just, you could feel it.
4: Wow,
2: you could feel it.
4: Something else.
3: Well, let's just move on.
2: Grandma was just not happy. Don't talk down to Lisa.
3: Nope.
2: You know, just don't talk down to Grandma.
3: Maybe I just wasn't understanding.
2: Maybe. Yeah, maybe. Under surveillance this morning, the bond market shoving up to play.
5: It was a real family fight. That's the better way to get policy right. That's our North Star. If inflation continues to be elevated through the forecast period, interest rates could well be part of that solution. Market participants are learning to play the ball, not the referee.
2: So here's the latest this morning. The bond market questioning Fed Chair Kevin Warsh's commitment to the fight against inflation, pushing 30-year bond yields to the highest level since 2007. Francis Donald of RBC writing, Warsh is going to have to spend the next few meetings addressing why he remains so committed to addressing inflation by keeping monetary policy on hold. Francis joins us now for more. Francis, good morning.
6: Good morning.
2: Did you react the same way Lisa did to that news conference yesterday?
6: I had many reactions, but so too did the market. And it occurred to me as I was watching the 10-year, the 30-year move that we were all effectively going through the 7 stages of grief. There was shock at the communication style. There was some denial from the press corps. What do you mean we're not going to get forward guidance? Some real anger at the long end of the curve. Where we're not just yet is that reconstructing how we're going to think about the Fed and full-on acceptance that we are not going to get a Powell or Yellen or Bernanke-style Fed with the Warsh Fed. And the one line that I clued into is a line that everyone has been quoting, but maybe focus on the wrong word. There was the line from Warsh, the markets are learning how to play the ball, not the referee, which I love as an economist because the ball is the economic data. But I clued into the word learning. He's indicating he understands, and we should all understand, this is a transitional moment. We may not have a full picture of what this new framework is, and so there will be some volatility as we adjust to it. Is it a permanent volatility, or is it a adjustment phase?
2: You think this is part of the process?
6: Well, it's part of a process of moving from one style to another style, and now the next iteration of that is, can we really wean ourselves off and focus on the econ data ahead? So we've got a lot of econ data just today that could be very informative about the path of inflation ahead. As opposed to looking backwards at where the data has been, we're going to have to start getting much better, much stronger, much more reactive to the future path and all of the data that goes into it.
3: At the same time, the rise yesterday in the 30-year yield wasn't driven by inflation expectations. That was driven by real yields. And you could see the real yield at the highest level going back to 2008. It was driven by a dollar that normally strengthens when you get higher yields. In fact, it weakened. This did seem to go to a sense that this Fed was less determined to keep inflation under control. Do you think that's the wrong takeaway about what it means to have this new communication style, this new Federal Reserve?
6: Well, what occurred to me over the time is, while we're very concerned about inflation and lots of reasons why, there's breadth, there's a lot of longer term inflationary pressures in play, there is a reason to stay on hold when you have a core PCE that will print at 3.3%. And it is that while a lot of the drivers of inflation are supply side and not particularly rate sensitive, so there was an argument to be made here and could have been made, we are on hold because we are assessing whether rate policy reactions is the right tool to address this inflation, which is hurting consumers. That would have been a pretty easy off-ramp that wasn't used this time. Maybe we'll see it in future communications.
3: So if you're past the seven stages of grief, do you think that this market is mispricing some of what we heard yesterday? Do you think that the anger at the 30-year is misplaced and that you'd be buying that?
6: I'm feeling some relief and validation from the markets that we're now cluing in a little bit more to some of the upside risks here. We've had some complacency when it comes to inflation. Now, Fed Chair Warren, of course, talked about 5 years of inflation above. It's 5 years, 4 months of inflation above 2%. But there is 39% of the CPI basket is running above 3% right now, including just about everything that Americans buy regularly. Food, electricity, rent, God, coffee prices are a real issue, child care. All of these things that Americans buy are really problematically high, and consumers are feeling that pressure, particularly at the lower end. So acknowledgement that this is a problem in markets and by the central bank is what frustrated me last year under the Powell Fed that we're now starting to see a reconciliation of.
4: What do you make for the rest of the year then? September, certainly live.
6: All meetings are live, and that's the intention, of course, of where we're moving forward. But if we're correct and inflation is going to stay sticky, the odds of rate hikes are going to need to climb. And if we don't get rate hikes, well, then we'll get other forms of market responses to that. The question is, does this actually rectify what's happening underlying inflation? Because, you know, the conflict in the Middle East, which is broadening, we've seen headlines just this morning, AI development somewhat rate sensitive, but not fully. That super high income consumer that's holding up this consumership, they may actually get wealthier off of higher interest rates coming through, and tariffs are back in play. This doesn't seem to be headline news at all, but we have new Section 301 tariffs that should have been the end of tariff pressure in Q2 that are coming back online. So are these higher rates in the market going to actually impact the inflation ahead? This is another form of reconciliation we have to address.
2: Just to pick up on one thing you said, high yields might lead to more spending at the upper end of the K.
6: Well, we're just thinking differently about the consumer than we might have in the past.
2: I'm open to that.
6: When you have, you know, there's a huge Venn diagram overlap between our high income, very wealthy consumer and the demographic attached to it. So if they actually are more, they have more concentration in high yield or any yielding investments, then you could actually see a wealth impact from that as well. Of course, it's offset by other elements, but this is not the same consumer that we had 10 years ago, and their reaction function to stock market volatility or bond market volatility, it looks different. At the end of the day, though, you want a house. You're not feeling great today about that rise in the 30-year. You hold debt. You're not feeling great about some of those market rises there. So we just have to think in a way that's more fragmented with the consumer than just one profile for all.
2: Therapy Thursday. Appreciate it. Thank you. Needed it after yesterday, to be honest with you. Francis Donald of RBC. I can think of one person that needed it more than I did, you know, and they might be sitting around this table.
3: Okay. Right, you know, now. I'm going to take a deep breath, and I'm going to be open mind that, you know, maybe we're all just looking at it wrong.
2: We're going to see a different Bramo in the next hour.
3: I think so. I've been slapped down.
2: I've got my doubts.
3: I now
2: who
3: have
2: slapped
3: therapy.
2: You down? No,
3: I just
2: you down.
3: I feel humbled. Maybe I just
2: by,
3: don't
2: by who?
3: Correctly.
2: I
3: just it.
2: Bramo. Do you? Everyone loves that.
3: Yeah.
2: All right. Up next, Max Kander of HSBC, Paul Sankey of Sankey Research, Nick Jones of BNP, plus the St. Louis Fed president, the former Jim Bullard. That's next. This is Bloomberg.
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9: This is Bloomberg Surveillance with Jonathan Farrow, Lisa Abramowitz, and Anne-Marie Hordern.
2: Live from New York City this morning. Good morning, good morning. For our audience worldwide, the second hour of Bloomberg Surveillance starts right now. And your scores, the price action looks like this. Futures positive by 0.5 on the S&P, bouncing back on the Nasdaq following a six-day slide up 1/4 percentage point. In the bond market, twos, tens and thirties questioning the credibility of this Federal Reserve. Yields down at the front end by another basis point, up at the long end by another 5.23 on thirties.
10: Yeah, this is the move that's getting a lot of people's attention. Highest 30-year yield going back to 2007, highest real yields going back to 2008. And how much is this really pushing back against the Fed, saying the Fed's watching the market saying, well, you've got an inflation problem and you need to get policy under control. Look, I'm breathing. I'm touching grass.
2: Take a deep breath,
10: I'm
2: Bramo.
10: Taking a walk. Because ultimately, this story has yet to be written and we'll have to wait to see what the Fed
2: does. It's a process. We're working through it. All
10: maybe
2: right?
10: It's seven stages of grief.
2: Where are we? Not at acceptance yet. Are we getting closer?
10: It's a long week.
2: Okay. I've got some symmetry for you. Yesterday at the Federal Reserve, a hold and three dissents. This morning at the Bank of England, a hold, and I see three dissents. Let's get to that. With more, Lizzie Burden is outside the Bank of England and she can break it down. Hey, Lizzie.
11: John, much like the Federal Reserve last night, it's a hawkish hold from the Bank of England, a 6-3 split. That's more hawkish than was expected. Catherine Mann joining Chief Economist Hugh Pill and external member Megan Green in dissenting for a quarter point hike. Mann that this hike was needed for credibility, but she couldn't persuade the rest of the committee. For now, the data gives them cover. Excuse the police car just going past. The data gives them cover to stand pat. We did, of course, have inflation coming in below the BOE's expectations in June at 2.6%. And the reason that they want to wait for clarity is not just the geopolitical uncertainty, but also the fiscal uncertainty around Andy Burnham. Do we think that maybe he'll go for some more borrowing when it comes to the autumn budget down the track? But, of course, the exposure to international energy markets, the big factor here. Just interesting in terms of the guidance, it's unchanged, but they say there isn't evidence of second round effects yet, but they're split on in terms of what the likelihood of second round effects will be down the track, and they're saying as well that they have various scenarios of what inflation could look like in the future. In the mild scenario, it peaks at 3% in Q4 2026. In the adverse scenario, it peaks at 4.5% in the second quarter of 2027. So a range again, as we have seen in previous times, rather than a central forecast with variance around it. So it's interesting given that, as well, we've had so many swings in the oil price. These projections are perhaps a bit mouldy on arrival, John, but just looking at the market reaction, the pound is up 0.2%, which is pretty much where we found it before the decision. So now we're looking ahead to the press conference with Andrew Bailey later on today. European viewers, by the way, can be watching it on Bloomberg TV with the opening trade team's analysis. And I'll be there as well. We'll have it on the terminal, Bloomberg.com and YouTube for other regions as well.
2: Lizzie, get in the office. Get away from the sounds of the City of London. Lizzie Burden there with the latest unchanged three dissents. Very similar to what we saw yesterday at the Federal Reserve. I would say the difference is probably going to be Governor Bailey versus Chair Walsh. Then the outcome of that news conference might be slightly different.
10: It also is different because the expectations were lower. They weren't expecting, people weren't expecting that degree of dissents, although in the U.S. they weren't expecting three dissents either. I will say that's where you see it in the pound. The fact that the pound held steady, strengthened a little bit after the decision was released, and that gives you a sense of how the international markets are viewing this.
2: Let's get to the view you on Wall Street this morning. All talk, no action. Fed Chair Kevin Warsh's indecisiveness leaving the bond market questioning the Fed's credibility. Max Kettner of HSBC writing the Fed narrative has moved from a bias to ease to a willingness to hike. The decision not to hike has therefore prompted some modest recalibration of rate expectations. Max joins us now for more. Max, welcome and good morning. How modest are those moves in that yield curve?
12: Yeah, I think yesterday, I mean, I'll try to maybe perhaps to do a little bit of a better job in answering questions in the next 10 minutes than what we've had yesterday, although I don't think the bar is particularly high. I think when you look at the yield curve move yesterday, that's been basically the bond market voting with their feet. But I think one of the things that we also need to bear in mind that particularly in the last couple of days, positioning particularly from fast money really was moving towards, okay, they might be actually doing a hike. And if not a hike, then he's going to sound very, very hawkish, really to hammer down that message around credibility that he's managed to manifest really during his first press conference in the June meeting, right? And now we've got the complete opposite. If you look at the yield curve move, you just look at 2s, 5s, 10s, 30s, you look at that the reaction after the June meeting, you look at that after yesterday, it's the exact opposite move. So I was a bit puzzled yesterday. Why, you know, what's the incentive of doing that? What's the incentive of dodging every sort of question around the Fed's hawkishness? To me, that is, slightly up for grabs, that question.
2: And Max, yesterday everything got sold. Equities got sold. The long end of the bond market got sold. The dollar got sold. The Fed's credibility got sold. Max, what's more instructive for risk? Is it the move of the front end of the curve or the longer end of the curve?
12: No, I think it's more the longer end. So if the longer end really starts to be properly unhinged, both 10s and 30s, I think that will be an issue for equities and for credit, for EM assets, really for everything from FX to credit to equities. Because the issue is, I've talked about this here in this program for months already, is that we've been ignoring what we call that danger zone, right? That danger zone, the level of yield on the long end that normally triggers really a risk-off reaction across all the asset classes, whether it's risk-on or risk-off assets, right? So it also includes things like gold, for example. That's what we've seen yesterday. We have been able to ignore that so far because the earnings picture has been so strong. And that yet again is the case now with the Q2 reporting season. Once again, we have these broad-based earnings surprises. But of course, if the bond market, and particularly the long end, starts being unhinged and the volatility there is too high, that drags probably volatility in rates across the curve higher, and that puts a dent on valuations, not only on PEs, but really across the asset class spectrum.
10: Before we got earnings, Max, you were on the edge of getting a little more bearish, not getting bearish, but just not getting as bullish. Then you reversed that after we got a number of these earnings. They came out so well, and the responses, at least from Microsoft, have been positive. Does anything change with your call based on the reaction that we've seen in the long end of the yield curve?
12: No. So I would give two answers to that. Number one, from an asset class and from an asset allocation perspective, no, not at all. If you look at things like equities over treasuries, so you look at the relative performance between those two, you would not think that in the last 2 months there's been such mayhem in parts of the equity market. So the equity market overall is doing fine, right? If you guys were to look at charts like the equal-weighted S&P or look at equal-weighted global indices, look at things like the topics, look at things like European stock markets, right? The Stock 600. There's nothing to see. We're pretty much at or very close to the all-time highs. It's literally just tech and just semis where we've seen that weakness. And that brings me to the second answer. Now, going forward, the question is that tech weakness, that semi weakness, is that going to drag us down? Is that going to beat it down across the risk asset spectrum? Or are we done and are we going to rotate back into tech? Are we done with the broadening trend that we've been on for the best part, really, of the last 4 weeks? Is that done in the next couple of weeks, or is that going to now manifest itself into broader risk off in August? I think that's the question now.
10: Max, the broadening out trade that people were talking about earlier this year included not just the United States and the non-tech names, but the rest of the world. And I just wonder how much you're doubling down on the rest of the world aspect, especially given the greater degree of volatility around U.S. policy.
12: Yeah, absolutely. So we are still overweight and quite a lot overweight in Japan and particularly in Europe. So when we were closing at the start of July, our overweight in emerging market equities, simply because we were obviously not foreseeing how big that drawdown would be in Asian memory names. But we were uncomfortable with that pretty high volatility and with those wild swings already at the end of June and the first week of July. Hence why we've taken off emerging market equities in particular and put that into Europe and into Japan. Now, if you look at things like Europe, in fact, European equities, they're pretty much the same line as the equal weighted S&P. So I don't think, Lisa, right, I don't think it's rotating out of the US. It's more about, are we going to buy the equal weight, are we going to buy the rest of the S&P, or are we going to rotate back into tech and semis? For me, we're not quite there yet. We're not quite at the level where I want to say the broadening is done. I don't want to buy the other half of the S&P, the non-tech and AI S&P, that stuff that we bought in the last 4 weeks. I want to go back into tech and semis. I think the technicals are not just quite there yet, but I think that is just a matter really of weeks. It's not something we're like, well, at some point in the next couple of months, given how strong that drawdown has been, particularly also in the global momentum names, I think that is a matter of weeks, if not days, until we can really switch there around. The one thing that I would say is it's definitely not, in our view, something where global risk and global risk assets, equities, credit, high beta effects is going to drag down by that momentum sell-off. We've seen such a big sell-off already, you know, that means going forward, you're going to have to create a big, big catastrophe scenario. You're going to have to see an even bigger drawdown now going forward for that to spill over into a broader risk-off.
13: So, Max, bullish kinda. Is that a decent summary of where you're at right now?
12: Yeah, absolutely. I think I would say max bullish, but it depends what you buy, right? It's not just like, well, I'm just going to buy tech and I'll sleep. No, we were buying the wings of the world right up until a month ago. We were buying Asia and we're buying the US and particularly the tech names. For us now, it's still really max bullish, but it's the broad-based one. It's the second earnings season in a row where not only in the US, but also globally, people have once again been going on about how high the bar to beat is for earnings, and they've been once again underestimating how strong and how broad-based the earnings impulse and the earnings recovery really is.
13: Max, good to see you, buddy. As always, Max Kantner there of HSBC on this Federal Reserve, on this earnings story. And Lisa, you said it at the start of the week, I was saying repeatedly the week begins on Wednesday. We have these massive events coming up, and you were talking about the earnings elsewhere, and you were absolutely right. The earnings elsewhere have been pretty tremendous.
10: Yeah, I'm long a triple frep, half decaf, half calf, 2%.
14: With a Coca-Cola.
10: Frappuccino with a Coke. I mean, that's essentially where
13: fired
10: we're
13: up.
10: At. Well, no, it's just the idea of Starbucks, the fact that they just need to figure out how to get enough food to cater to people who want to pay a lot of money for all this food. I mean, it just gives you a sense of how strong the economy is.
13: How much caffeine did you need yesterday? Or something stiffer after
14: extra
13: the news
14: innings,
13: conference,
14: yeah,
13: right?
14: Yeah, you need a lot of caffeine for that.
10: I need to just get used to a style. You know, I don't know what he was trying to accomplish. I actually, if I could ask one question this morning and get a candid answer, I would say, are you happy with the reaction in markets? Because if he was, and I guess we'll get the answer to
13: is it by design?
10: He walks back. Is this by design or is this, you know, a communication error that you
13: We should just start having whatever TKs have it in the news conference.
10: I think I might have to.
13: Right? Just get through it. So much easier. Let's give you an update on news worldwide this morning with your Bloomberg Brief. Let's get to Vonnie Quinn. Hey, Vonnie.
15: Hey, John. Thank you. The Bank of England mirroring the Fed, announcing it's holding rates steady with three dissenters calling for a hike. The committee saying they stand ready to act to stop high inflation from lingering. Moonshot AI securing a $35 billion valuation. Sources telling us here at Bloomberg that's far more than the Beijing-based startup was aiming for. The company now is seeking funding at a valuation of $50 billion. It's aiming for an IPO in Hong Kong as early as this year. And a blowout quarter for Samsung. South Korea's largest company posting a 250-fold surge in chip profits driven by demand for high bandwidth memory and storage. Samsung echoing comments from SK Hynix saying it doesn't expect a let up in the speed of AI development and data center construction. And that is your Bloomberg Brief. John.
13: Hey, Vonnie, thank you. Thank you very much. Up next on the program, Iran, back under fire.
16: We're going to be hitting them very hard because it's our turn to hit them. They know it's coming. They're asking us not to do it. So it's our turn. And we'll see if we get there with an agreement.
13: Well, thank you. Thank you, Research. Up next, live from New York City this morning. Good morning.

0: sector will get earnings from the likes of Apple and Amazon. Looking forward to that. Equity futures on the S&P 500 positive by 0.5 on the S&P, on the Nasdaq up by 1.2, on the Russell up by 0.4. In the bond market, some pushback against this Fed chair. 30-year yields are higher by 2 basis points, 5.22. You know, I keep saying that and I keep wondering afterwards, is it pushback? Is this ultimately what he wants? To your point, Bramo, is it by design?
1: You know, I would argue not really, because you don't want to see the dollar fall and yields go up. That is a toxic brew for any central banker, especially given the fact that it isn't necessarily coming from inflation expectations going up. So this raises a question fundamentally about Fed credibility and whether this market is going to inject an ounce of pain into this Fed's discussion.
0: The Fed's credibility got repriced in the last 24 hours. It got sold in the commodity market. Brent and WTI shaping up as follows. Brent holding on to the 90s at $90.30. Under surveillance this morning, Iran back under fire.
2: We're going to be hitting them very hard because it's our turn to hit them. They know it's coming. They're asking us not to do it. But, you know, they tried shooting. So we had 5 rockets shot going 8,500 miles an hour. And all 5 rockets were knocked down to the ground. But they nevertheless took a shot. So it's our turn. And we'll see if we get there with an agreement.
0: So here's the latest this morning. The U.S. retaliating against Iran, failing to stop the conflict from spreading as Tehran strikes American and Arab targets across the Middle East. Bloomberg's Tyler Kendall has the latest. Hey, Tyler.
3: Hey, John, good morning. Well, Iran's retaliation to the U.S.'s retaliation is hitting across the region, and disruptions to commercial shipping are extending beyond the Strait of Hormuz. Overnight, 2 LNG tankers were hit off the coast of Egypt, and while no one has claimed responsibility for that attack, there has been this heightened focus on Egypt's Mediterranean coast, as Saudi Arabia has been rerouting ships there in a bid to avoid the threat posed by the Houthis in the Red Sea. At this point, there's been very little public indication that Iran is willing to let up its leverage when it comes to commercial shipping. And we saw this new data show, though, that there is this slight uptick when it comes to traffic in the Strait of Hormuz. Research from Kepler saying that 14 ships transited through in both directions yesterday, up from single digits last week. But importantly, almost all of these vessels are using that Iranian-approved corridor. Now, importantly, we did have the U.S. Energy Secretary Christopher Wright on Balance of Power last night, who told us that on average we are seeing 13 million barrels per day leave the Persian Gulf over this past week. He says that's about two-thirds of the pre-war flows. But importantly, John, the Energy Secretary went on to say that half of those supplies are moving through the Strait of Hormuz and the other half are going through bypass pipelines.
0: Tyler Kendall with the latest down in Washington. Tyler, thank you. So the broadening conflict across the Middle East pushing crude and refined product prices higher. The Shell CEO delivering a new warning on cost and supply.
4: As we err towards producing more jet fuel to meet that season of demand, it does mean that you are reducing gasoline and diesel production. And what we are finding at the moment is both gasoline and diesel are at decade lows in terms of inventories, which starts to put pressure on those price lines.
0: Well, thank you. Thank you, research writing. We have been super bullish on refining and think there is a major crisis here. We argue people are looking at the wrong oil price. Crude is not the issue. Gasoline, distillate and jet. Paul joins us now for more. Paul, good morning. How thin is the cushion? How bad are things?
5: Well, it's just that the refiners here, for example, refiners are running at 96% utilization.
0: Unusual is that to run at 96%?
5: That's where we want them, and it's not unusual. I mean, for example, in Mexico, that would be 50%, you know, but it's an amazing performance. And it does raise the risk around refining, because obviously when they're running that hard, hurricane season coming up, El Nino, we went through a couple of heat waves, and that causes issues. So I'm worried that there may be more problems. But the big idea is that basically wholesale gasoline is $140 a barrel. Brent is at 90, and that margin is absolutely massive in terms of profitability. As I say, it's a margin, not a price, the $70 refining margin. And that's telling you that the tightness is in the refining system. So there's more or less plenty of crude, a lot of it driven by China's behavior and by the SPR, which is another big turning point, by the way, because when we run out of SPR, which should happen around September, that'll massively change the dynamics of the WTI market here in the U.S. and it'll be very bullish.
6: When it comes to the products, which is most vulnerable right now?
5: Well, jet fuel sort of sits above distillate as the hardest to make, and the industry's done an amazing job of raising their yield and really addressing the jet fuel crisis. And the reason they do that is the highest margin product. So jet fuel has actually not been the problem that we anticipated, basically because we didn't realize the refining industry could generate so much more jet fuel than they've been able to. The tightness at the moment, which is interesting, is the area that's normally not that tight, which is in gasoline. And that's where we're watching the inventories go way below the bottom of the range. And that's basically because they're pushing so much into jet and diesel that you're actually sucking down the biggest inventory, which is gasoline. And then, of course, as I said, you're drawing down the SPR very rapidly as well.
6: But on the SPR, Energy Secretary Chris Wright says it's a, quote, long way from operational minimum. You think there's an issue coming in September?
5: Well, that's depending on the rate that the weekly it's being pulled down. But the refiners now find it a great deal because they're basically taking physical barrels. They're not paying for them, and they owe physical barrels in the future. And as you know, pay back more barrels, but in the future, which is a much lower, something of a lower price. So the refiners want the crude. There's a big debate that hasn't really been addressed by the DOE of where the bottom of the SPR lies. They put out a note about Cushing, which is a different thing. Cushing is metal tanks above ground. The SPR is a salt cavern that you hollow out by dissolving the salt. Every time you take it down, then push it back up, you push water underneath and you dissolve more of the cavern. So there's actually a technical question. Is the cavern getting bigger? How low can it go? Is all basically not being addressed. Other than, you know, Chris Wright's, frankly, has a very high reputation in the oil industry. But as an energy secretary, he said some things that haven't turned out to be entirely true, particularly regarding the Straits of Hormuz. So I'm not sure that, you know, what he says about the SPR is really definitive, frankly. We just don't know when we're going to have to stop downloading it, basically.
7: So the SPR is like a bag of popcorn where half of it's air and you open it up and you don't realize until you finally get in there?
5: Oh, okay, yeah. I mean, it's going to get really convoluted here.
7: Okay, hold on a second.
5: No, it's a salt cavern with oil in it.
7: In all seriousness, I am wondering how much credence you put to the barrels that are still going through the Strait of Hormuz and potentially through pipelines, actually making it through, which has been a huge offset to some of the drawdowns that people were expecting.
5: Yeah, I mean, my latest research, which I haven't published yet, actually, but it's on the UAE, because the UAE is actually exporting more oil now than it was before the crisis started, and that's been one of the most stunning dramas here. And I'd add that, you know, the front lines in this conflict are shifting. If you just look overnight, what you've seen here is U.S. And Saudi basically fighting Iraq versus Saudi. UAE seems to be at peace now. They've made some kind of peace with the Iranians. There's no issues in Abu Dhabi at the moment. And, of course, Israel, Lebanon is quiet. And then the other big front, which is going crazy, is Russia, Ukraine. That one is absolutely out of control. So the conflict has shifted quite dramatically, as any war would. And, you know, I think the biggest one is that actually oil is coming out through the Hormuz. So, for example, UAE has been transshipping quite successfully. So what they're doing is using smaller, more discreet tankers, zip around the strait, and then load bigger tankers, to export actually a more oil than they were before the crisis.
7: Do you think that we need to be paying more attention to what's happening with Russia and Ukraine, and that that's going to take more barrels off than a lot of people are expecting?
5: Well, there's no question that this one of the stunning aspects of this whole World War III, because I always say if you're worried about World War III, you're in it, has been the emergence of Ukraine as a superpower, as a drone superpower. That you wouldn't have thought. You know, now that Ukraine is very popular in the Middle East, they're doing arms deals down in the Middle East. But what I will say is they're trashing Russia. And I don't know how much longer Russia can handle this. It's getting intolerable for the Russian people, I'm sure.
0: Paul, it's good to see you. Appreciate it. Thanks. You. Everything's personal with Bramo. You go to the movies recently. Done over on a bag of popcorn? Is that what happened?
6: She went to see The Odyssey. Right. Oh, it was a bag of popcorn. Right? No, it's just that, like a bag of popcorn or like a box of cereal when you open it up and it's like...
0: I would be scared of you at the movies right now. Like, you'd be throwing that bag of popcorn at me.
6: It's been a long week.
7: Right? Tomatoes. You
6: know, sleep is an important thing.
0: Kevin, avoid the movies. All right. Don't bump into Bramo. Not now. Paul, thank you, sir. It's good to see you.
5: Pleasure,
0: thank you
5: guys.
0: Very much. Futures right now on the S&P positive by 0.6 on the S&P 500. In just a moment, we'll catch up with Nick Jones of BNP. He's cutting his price target on Meta. Many others have as well on the back of some disappointing results. That stock is getting absolutely hammered. That stock is down by about 9% so far in the pre-market. The hits keep coming for the Fed chair. So dovish, it's hawkish. That just came from Bank of America, that ultimately it's going to make them need to hike rates to get back some credibility, and maybe as soon as September.
7: Yeah, I did get pushback saying that actually it's not that the Fed is losing credibility, it's that the market, to the point that Francis Donald was making, is waking up to the reality that inflation is going to be higher for longer, and rates should be too.
0: The reality is yields are higher again at the long end of the curve through 520. Up next, we'll get you some morning movers as well. Arm and Qualcomm sliding on a smartphone slowdown.
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0: Live from Bloomberg's European headquarters in London, welcome to our special coverage, The BOE Decides. Welcome to the programme, everybody. The UK Central Bank, led by Governor Andrew Bailey, then has held rates steady at 3.75%. Meghan Green, Catherine Mann, Hugh Pill voted for a quarter point hike. That was the surprise, really. 6-3 was the vote. We had thought it was going to be 7-2. The central projection points to inflation peaking at 3.2% at the end of the year. And the committee says it stands ready to act as necessary. So, Guy, the split, a little more hawkish than I expected, but the market reaction not necessarily reflecting that.
1: OK, so we've got a hawkish, slightly more hawkish than anticipated Bank of England. What do we do? We get a UK two-year that goes down by 8 basis points. We've got a bid into the front end of the market. Now, part of this may be coming out of the United States. You are certainly seeing a bid across Europe today at the front end, and we may have Kevin Walsh to blame for that. The pound barely reacting to all of this. There was an initial bit of a move, but we've since faded that. Basically, we are flat against the dollar at 133.76. There's a number of swing factors that are certainly mentioned within the minutes, and if you read through it, I think it's some interesting commentary around what comes next. Fiscal policy is certainly one factor that we're watching. What is happening with the Fed is another factor, but the Brent crude, which I just showed you there, is the other factor as well, and certainly that is the story that plays into inflation. In terms of what this means, in terms of where we go by the end of the year, what have we currently got priced? I can tell you, this is the journey we've been on throughout this year. We've currently got 34 basis points of hikes priced in by year end. So basically, Anna, 1.5 hikes currently priced.
0: Okay, with that thought, let's get to Bloomberg's UK correspondent, Bloomberg TV correspondent, Lizzie Burden, who's outside the Bank of England. Lizzie, your takeaways then from a slightly more hawkish than expected vote split today from the BOE.
2: Yeah, 6-3. As you say, it was Mann, Pill and Green voting to hike today. The surprise here is Catherine Mann. She says that that was a hike would have been necessary for credibility, which is rather like the market's verdict on the Fed decision last night. She said what changed her mind was the collapse of the US-Iran truce. Now, from Pill's perspective, the chief economist, he says that the risks on inflation have tilted firmly to the upside. A clear and unambiguous signal was needed. And Green said that she was worried about second round effects of that imported inflation here in the domestic UK economy. And yet they couldn't persuade their colleagues. You had Taylor and Deputy Governor Dave Ramsden wanting to cut when the uncertainty eventually clears. And Governor Bailey saying that there's actually little evidence of second round effects at this point. Look, we had expected, economists had expected a hold today. They had cover for a hold from the data, because UK inflation in June came in below the Bank of England's expectations at 2.6%. That gives them cover to stand pat for now. Interesting that the guidance is unchanged. It's been unchanged really since the start of the war. The Bank of England saying that it's ready to act. That keeps September on the table. And just in terms of the market reaction,

0: in the future.
1: Lizzie, will Governor Bailey do any better than Kevin Walsh when it comes to the press conference? What are you going to be listening out for?
0: I'm going to be listening out for any signals that are that risks are tilted to the upside in his mind and that of the broader MPC. Because at the moment, for example, Bloomberg Economics thinks that there won't be any hikes for the rest of the year. Do we see economists as well as markets seeing more chance of rate rises before the end of 2026 if he sounds hawkish? Perhaps he's going to want to sound hawkish for that credibility reason. Of course, Kevin Walsh's communications last night pretty criticised throughout the rest of today because of the market reaction last night. But at the moment, traders pricing a total of 39 basis points of hikes by year end. That's up slightly from 38 basis points of hikes before the decision. It's barely any different. Let's see if that changes after Bailey's been speaking, Guy.
2: Lizzie, thanks very much. Lizzie Burden outside the Bank of England for us. A reminder that terminal users can follow all of the latest news and analysis from the entire Bloomberg News team. That's via the TLive function, TLIV Go, on the Bloomberg terminal. And we're also streaming this coverage on our Bloomberg TV YouTube channel. Guy.
1: OK, we have a cast of characters to analyse exactly what we have just heard and what we will see from the Bank of England. Bloomberg Head of Economics and Government, Stephanie Flanders, joins us, as does John Stepek, author of the Bloomberg newsletter, Money Distilled. And to my right, Lawrence Markin, EMEA Rates Strategy Head at BMO Capital Markets. Stephanie, what do you think?
3: I think it's an interesting sort of, I mean, I'm sure we'll be looking for a kind of study of contrast between Governor Bailey and Kevin Walsh later on. But if you actually just look at the numbers, this is actually a bank that probably, of certainly between the Bank of England and the Fed, Bank of England has a fairly good case for holding firm, for still attempting to look through the rise in energy prices that we know is still going to affect inflation in the second half of this year. The problem it's got, as ever, is there's a sort of lingering lack of inflation credibility in the UK, and this additional factor now of a new Prime Minister who wants to potentially spend and borrow a bit more. And I think that means they have to send all the messages about their willingness to raise rates while still rather hoping that they don't have to. And in fact, we're still expecting them not to have to. But as you pointed out, the markets are expecting something a bit tighter.
1: John?
4: Yeah,
1: is it all about fiscal policy? Is it so what are the challenges that the bank now faces?
4: Well, I mean, the problem, I think, for the bank is that it really is kind of awash on a sea of uncertainty from elsewhere. Domestic policy, I think that's a really good point about whether the Burnham government wants to spend more. But equally, I think that Andy Burnham's government is also tightly focused on the CPI figures. I think Rachel Reeves started to understand after last year's inflation the impact of the budget on inflation, and she introduced measures that would militate against CPI going up, and I think that Burnham will continue that. So from that point of view, I think the domestic side is probably under control, and I think that Andrew Bailey believes that. But the problem is the oil price, you know, can go nuts. And also the other thing that they brought up was AI, supply chains, and also El Nino this year. I mean, it's all, you know, it's all stuff you can't do anything about, but unfortunately the bank does need to react, because otherwise it does risk losing its credibility.
2: Yeah, such an open economy, and there's a lot for an open economy to be pulled around by. Lawrence, good afternoon. You've been going through a lot of the detail of what we've heard from each of the various policymakers. Does anything stand out to you as new information this time around, as thoughtful input this time around, as to where this leads us next?
5: Well, there's a couple of things. I think in these sort of mini manifestos, much though I dislike them, of each of the members, I think, funnily enough, we did get a bit of dovishness from kind of people who are important. So I saw Claire Lambertelli, I think, saying that policy's already currently restrictive if you include financial conditions, which she didn't say last time, and suggest maybe there's less need to do stuff. Ramsden, I saw, put in two-sided risk, upside risk hike, downside risk cut. That wasn't in before quite so explicitly. And Sarah Breeden, I think, said we're sufficiently restrictive as well. I mean, absolutely, as Stephanie says, nobody, you know, it's the classic thing that that all central bankers do in an energy price shock, is you know it's going to push up inflation in the short term, widen the output gap,

0: know, and make it more negative, so push down growth in the long term. So what you want to do is nothing ahead of, and hope that that gives you enough space to cut rates if the economy slows a lot. But the key thing is to talk a lot about standing ready to act if there are second round effects. And there's a lot in here as well about how we ain't seen second round effects yet, and that's encouraging.
1: Yes.
0: So that's all sort of quite dovish. I think the 6-3 thing, yeah, you know, it's that's not really the signal. That the number itself is not, and the change in the number for me is not really the signal.
1: What is the signal then?
0: Well, this slightly more dovish tone from these people.
1: Yes, because the one I put out from Ramsden was, if the risks were to subside and the underlying disinflation process continued, I would consider resuming the cutting cycle. And he was somebody, I was talking to Bloomberg Economics, Dan Hansen earlier on, and he was saying, he was listed as one of them that, you know, it wasn't the base case, it was an outside chance, but maybe he'd turn more hawkish this time. And if somebody like him is not turning more hawkish this time, I wonder if that tells us something.
2: And actually, it's some of the internal members, particularly, I would say, Dave Ramsden and Claire Lombardelli, that we've considered to be the sort of potential swing votes on this committee. But it is extraordinary. I mean, I kind of sympathise with the view that this is like way too much information. You know, we've got, we really have got the extreme contrast with Kevin Walsh. But maybe you can, I mean, maybe the lesson is you do communicate more with more words, even if some of the words are in conflict with one another, even if you're giving voice to this cacophony of different views, because it shows, again, speaks to that. I think it does matter. You've got this significant minority wanting to raise rates. I think that's on balance helpful for the governor, for the bank, because it shows how clearly this is being continually debated, that there, and that there isn't a groupthink just assuming that we can look through what will be further increases. Remember, this is a delayed energy pricing increase in terms of the CPI, because we're going to have that impact on households only just coming through now.
1: Yeah, all that regulated prices. I wonder if the bank, going into the press conference then, Lawrence, is the bank going to be pleased with the market pricing? You know, if we've had a few months of them letting the market do the pricing in the hikes. Are they pleased with where we stand right now? I think you said it was 34 basis points price?
3: Yes.
1: Something like that? Be
3: slightly sort of inexact. It could be as high as 38, but right. Yeah, somewhere in the 30s.
1: Somewhere in the 30s. By the end of this year, that's one and a bit, one and a half, something like that. Do you think they'll be happy with that as a pricing environment?
0: Let me say this. I think what happens in the money market curve is not just about central bank pricing. And if you look at the relationship between, say, the 2-year yield or even, you know, December MPC and the oil price, the correlation is very high. Now, what does that mean? Okay, I think what it means is that although we have been used to the money market curve expressing just the market's expectation for the central bank in 3 months, 6 months, 12 months, 2 years. Mm. The reality of it is, in a post-QE world, when there's no longer masses of excess liquidity in the system, right, there is a term premium for lending somebody money for 24 months instead of 1 month, which has nothing to do with expectations. And it's kind of confusing because the way we look at the market, the way you look on your WIRP thing about what's being priced, and you can trade it, looks like it's 100% inflation expectations, but it really isn't. Right? We all know, you talk to anyone, nobody thinks they're going to raise rates by 40 basis points or whatever it is, right? unless something goes massively wild. For current information, that's not anyone's expectation. But that thing doesn't go away. That steepness doesn't go away because in times of geopolitical uncertainty, sorry, I'm rattling on.
3: In times of
0: geopolitical uncertainty and domestic fiscal policy uncertainty and mistrust of central banks and their determination, you just get a steeper money market curve, which is there as the cost of liquidity. Yep. So I want to say we're not really pricing in these.
3: What do you
0: hikes?
3: Think we are pricing? Zero?
0: Good question.
3: Do the market really believe? What do we think the market really believes about where rates are going this year?
2: I mean, it's sort of a mug's game trying to sort of assert this, but I would say, on balance, a lot of people are still expecting a quarter rate increase.
3: Right. Okay.
2: But there are plenty of forecasters out there who are thinking that they, depending on how things proceed, that they could avoid it.
0: Agreed.
3: Let's just talk about sort of expectations, because I think expectations are really important as well. Central banks look at inflation expectations. At the moment, they're saying we're not seeing second round effects. But to the point we've already raised, those may come later once we start to see the energy price shock really kind of once again embedding itself. Does the Bank of England have a credibility problem with the population, does the population have an inflation concern at the moment that the bank needs to worry about? What are inflation expectations, John, do you think, right?
4: I think the problem is, I mean, you can see the bank obviously pays attention to the salient issues. So it worries a lot about fuel prices, because that's what you see when you top up your car, and it worries a lot about supermarket prices, because that's what you see when you go to the supermarket, and that then informs you as a consumer, okay, do I need to start worrying and hoarding goods here? I think, though, there's enough pressure on the other side, and that I think people feel the squeeze, like the fact that private sector wages,
3: the labour market is
4: barely,
3: offset that.
4: They're barely rising in real terms. And if that's not a problem, then I probably wouldn't worry quite as much about expectations. I think talking as if you're worried about expectations is a sensible thing to do.
3: Exactly.
4: And I think that that keeps you credible. And I do think one of the issues with Walsh that we kind of found out last night is that if you're getting used to a new central banker, then there's a risk of a kind of, you need to price in almost a misunderstanding premium. And that's kind of what we got yesterday, but I'm sure he'll start to get over that as well. So it's just, it's all about keeping everyone calm rather than anything else.
1: So, Lawrence, is there something useful we can say about the international context here then? I mean, you've alluded to it already, the steepness of the curve, and that was part of the conversation last night from Walsh. I mean, that might not be impacting what we're seeing in the markets in the wake of the Bank of England, but is it useful for us to think about that international context as to what's going on here?
0: Well, it is, and you know, I have a superstition that every time there's a new Fed chairman, the financial markets test them to find out what they are really going to do. And of course, one thinks back to Alan Greenspan, who came in saying, we're raising rates because inflation's out of control, here's how we do it. Did it a couple of times and got away with it. And then, of course, we ended up with this big stock market fall. Powell had a similar kind of much less severe experience. But it's testing is the wrong word.
1: The markets enjoyed testing Lagarde. I seem to remember that happened at the beginning of that tenure.
0: The question is, can we really understand you? And the danger to me of the cacophony that Stephanie mentioned of all these different voices from the Bank of England, and the danger of Walsh coming in saying, my communication strategy is kind of less communication, is then the market has to say, okay, well, let me ask you this specific question. And this specific question may be 3% real yields in the US, or it might be inflation expectations in the UK, or whatever it is that happens to be the question that worries the market most. And you know, the problem about saying, hey, as Walsh did and as the Bank of England did, the financial markets have tightened conditions for us. Well, if the financial markets can do your job, why don't you just stop having meetings? You know, I mean, that's not enough of an answer, I think, because, you know, the general view is if the bus driver's really scared, then all the passengers can relax. And if the bus driver's a bit relaxed, then the passengers tend to get a bit nervous.
1: I was with you until the bus analogy.
0: You didn't like that?
1: And then they made me feel scared.
2: But this is the dissonance in this discussion around the financial markets. I mean, I think you still at least have, from the Bank of England, some clarity about how they will respond to certain things and how they, you know, you can see exactly in the forecast how they're using the financial market pricing for their forecast and how they're interpreting it. Whereas you had this odd thing from Governor Walsh, from Kevin Walsh yesterday, where it's not clear who's driving the bus. You know, if financial conditions are doing part of the job, in the past that was always because it was accurately predicting what the bank was going to do, what the central bank was going to do, and that has kind of broken down with him.
1: Right, we need to pause our conversation briefly. We will be back. Thanks very much to John Stepek. Be sure to check out his daily newsletter, Money Distilled. Stephanie Flanders and Lawrence Mutkin are sticking with us here on this Bank of England special. Up next, this month has seen a new UK Prime Minister. We will discuss Andy Burnham's economic plans and how the Bank of England's policy could be impacted by the fiscal side. We will get to that shortly. This is Bloomberg.
5: Earnings season is here.
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7: Blackstone reporting a larger than expected jump.
8: All right, guys, I want to go to T-Mobile.
1: Be sure to check out his daily newsletter, Money Distilled. Stephanie Flanders and Lawrence Mutkin are sticking with us here on this Bank of England special. Up next, this month has seen a new UK Prime Minister. We will discuss Andy Burnham's economic plans and how the Bank of England's policy could be impacted by the fiscal side. We will get to that shortly. This is Bloomberg.
5: Earnings season is here.
6: The earnings story has been so powerful.
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7: Blackstone reporting a larger than expected jump.
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1: 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We will get to that shortly. 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
5: Earnings season is here.
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9: We're keeping an eye on those earnings out of Oracle.
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5: Earnings season is here.
10: There are earnings galore.
1: Some areas have done well. Equity trading has been an area of resilience.
5: Bloomberg is first to break the numbers.
7: Diving through the details of these earnings.
9: That is the weakest growth in more than 3 years.
5: With the smartest insights.
16: Are we seeing dislocations that point to something a little bit more severe?
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10: In case you missed it, on the opening trade.
19: The history of technology has not been more leisure, right? We all have dishwashers at home, but we don't spend less time in the kitchen. So my thesis is that there's an aggregate job opportunity. Ramp does enterprise payments, expenses. Revelo looks at labor market data. And they actually find companies that spend more on AI are hiring more. That. So the data shows about 6 to 12 month lag, but 10% more workers. There's an interesting story there.
1: A lot of churn in the labor market, but then maybe not lower employment?
19: Absolutely. I think there will be shifts, right? And we can't get away from that. But in aggregate, I think there's more opportunity. I think we're going to be doing more types of work. And there's a lot of latent work that's just not happening.
1: And you still need to hire the young people. Is that also the message?
19: Absolutely.
9: Something has views on this.
19: I mean, Revelo's analysis said they were hiring more young people. So yeah. 10% overall, 12% more young people.
10: Don't miss the opening trade, live every weekday.
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3: Welcome back. The program's called The BOE Decides. The BOE has decided. So let's kind of move on and just sort of figure out what the market reaction is to all of that. As you can see, you've got a cable rate that is a little higher, 133.79. You've got a 2-year that is 4.366. You've got around an 8 basis point move there. You are broadly getting a move at the front end of European curves today. That may be mainly in reaction to what we got yesterday out of the Federal Reserve. There is a little bit more maybe coming through out of the UK. 100's not really related to all of this, but the Brent crude price certainly is, and Brent is a little lower this morning, and that seems to be certainly one of the big swing factors the Bank of England is paying a great deal of attention to, alongside gas prices.
1: Absolutely. So that's how the markets have digested this decision from the Bank of England. A new input for the BOE is a new Prime Minister. New Prime Minister Andy Burnham has his work cut out as the UK economy continues to face a slew of challenges, as well as global energy price shocks. As Guy was just referencing, he faces domestic issues like rising unemployment and welfare costs. For more, we're joined by Bloomberg UK politics reporter Joe Mays, who's with us to digest the fiscal side of things. We're also welcoming back, of course, our head of economics and government, Stephanie Flanders, and Lawrence Mutkin from BMO Capital Markets. Joe, help us kick off the sort of fiscal side of this. I'm sure he will be asked about this at the press conference, the governor of the Bank of England, and his answer will be some version of, you know, we're price takers when it comes to fiscal. We take it on board, but we don't know anything yet, so we just have to wait and see. And maybe we'll hear that until November, October, whenever the budget is. When are we going to start to get any clarity on the shape of the fiscal changes ahead?
0: I think we probably will have to wait for that first budget from John Healey. I mean, we have Andy Burnham saying he's going to be a transformational, radical prime minister, and yet at the same time, he's a chancellor in the form of John Healey, who's recommitted to the fiscal discipline of Starmer and Reeve. So it's kind of, where's it going to work? You know, how are we going to see progress on the big changes that Burnham wants without huge outlays on fiscal policy? So I think for now the bank will be sitting there, you know, slightly worried about where this could head, but the attempt has been reassurance by Burnham, especially with this Chancellor pick bringing in John Healey.
1: Stephanie, how do you think you square that circle or circle that square? I mean, how do you make, how is he going to be transformational and at the same time stick to the manifesto?
2: And how is this going to be the most significant event in British politics for 40 years, which I think had a few eyebrows raised, thinking of all the other things that have happened in the last 40 years. But look, I think it clearly is. I mean, Joe's right. It's clearly an impossible conundrum. We've seen borrowing costs continue to rise, although, you know, bond yields have not sort of jumped with alarm at the arrival of Andy Burnham. But they have been sort of, you know, consistently over 5%, which no Chancellor wants to see. I think that very strong commitment early on from Chancellor Healey is helpful in the sense it appears to rule out going back on those promises around the sort of big tax rises that Labour promised they weren't going to change, the major tax rates. So I think that has sort of inherently limited the scope for a really big shift in fiscal approach. And it's also given the understanding that that will be somewhat paid for. We have looked at ways that you could tweak or at least use the existing flexibility within the fiscal rules to do more on the investment side. I think he'll make maximum use of that, given that they did quite a lot of that in Manchester. But no, it will be waiting to see.
1: The markets didn't like it when he said using the flexibility within the fiscal rules, did they? But anyway, we'll see where that goes.
3: We're going to watch that one very carefully. And Lawrence, is picking up on those points, is Burnham a problem for Bailey?
4: Let's take a step back, right? What do bond investors care about? They care about the real value of their future cash flows.
3: Yes.
4: The fiscal rules are one thing. They kind of matter. But what really matters is what will be, to bond markets, is what is going to be the effect on inflation of the policies you enact.
3: Is it going to be inflation?
4: So, for example, if you take money from savers and give it to people on low incomes and they have a greater propensity to spend and the economy is tight, then you're going to have an inflation problem, even if the borrowing is unchanged.
3: Yep.
4: Right? And it's kind of hard to know because we don't know enough about this, but I think rather like the Reeves budget or the Starmer setup, it might be said that the setup of this new government is again about making transfers to people who are badly off. And those people are not going to be able, not rich enough to save the money, they will spend the money. And what that does is change supply and demand in the economy. So I think that's just as important, funnily enough, as whether they borrow more or don't borrow more. Because we're really worried about inflation, particularly in the context, of the big overshoots we've had in inflation for the last 14 years.
2: The only thing I would say against that, or at least as a balancing, what Lawrence says, is the government would say that's why the supply side is so important. Because you're absolutely right, if you're just putting money into the hands of spenders and you're not doing anything to affect the supply side. And I think this government has to, this Burnham government, same government, different prime minister, has to be really looking for some of the moves that were taken in the first 2 years, the planning reforms and other things, to start panning out in terms of a higher growth rate, higher potential supply. Even a small amount there could ease some of the inflation things you're talking about.
4: Sure, that's right.
3: And behavioral economics will tell us that inflation volatility probably will cause people to spend less. And so are these people going to spend the money, or is inflation such that they will worry more about inflation and then will try and save? I just kind of, how much of that money actually ends up being spent, I guess, is the question.
2: I mean, it's been an interesting feature of the last 6 months or so, last year or so, that we have become much more savers than we had previously been. And I think that does speak to sort of the cautionary approach that a lot of households are taking, but it's always difficult to read because the people that you're talking about who are right on the lower end, they haven't got any room for manoeuvre at all. They're spending everything they get.
3: Is it better to get are those people better served by getting inflation down or by giving them more money, I guess?
4: Kevin Walsh would say, if you really want to design a tax designed to help the most vulnerable in society, it would be called inflation.
3: Right.
4: So.
3: Precisely.
4: Yeah. So that's
1: and then he might say we have a task force for that, and he's not around this. He's not around the Bank of England table.
4: Just to say, the thing is, you're absolutely right. The point is, there's so much uncertainty about the whole package.
1: Yes.
4: That until budget day, we're going to keep this risk.
1: So let me bring Joe back in because I think it's important that uncertainty around the whole package. I mean, we do seem to be in a different communications era, Joe. Do you see that in covering the Treasury and covering everything that they're announcing fiscally? We get announcement after announcement, but does it come with any detail? We've had 2 weeks of this now. Has it come with any detail? Because bond markets haven't really been reacting to it. It's almost as if we get these big announcements, but then you leave it till much later to bring out the detail that will matter.
0: Yeah, I think two things to say. The first is there's been good vibes in plenty from this Burnham government. I think trying to maximise as much political capital and will you get out of what are relatively small announcements. And that's why bond markets haven't been reacting, because they can see the numbers here. I think the second thing to say is that it was a deliberate strategy of Starmer and Reeve to try and directly bring down inflation through fiscal policy. So through freezing rail fares, prescription charges, trying to directly take money off energy bills.
1: But then the other side doing other things that pushed it up, arguably.
0: Exactly. So it was always trying to get this balance right. But ultimately, hoping that the BOE would react to their fiscal policy efforts and help them by cutting interest rates. And now it seems like that trade by the government is going to be a more difficult one going into the winter with the Iran war continuing, the interest rate expectations where they are. So the BOE is not coming to the rescue of this Labour government anytime soon, is my thought. And that's not great news for John Healey and Annie Burnham.
1: Yeah.
3: Are they coming to the rescue of the Bank of England, though?
0: I mean, that is the golden question here, right?
3: Somebody said this to me, I can't remember, it might have even been Lawrence. The logical thing to do would be to ring up the Bank of England and go, how do I get inflation? What do I need to do to get rates lower? A, that's going to help me out in terms of the tax, the bill that I face in terms of the debt load, but also it potentially eases, actually probably makes life a lot easier for a lot of people. What can the government do to get inflation down and actually help the Bank of England? Can it go further than what we've already seen announced?
0: Yeah, I mean, two things. First is really mean it when you say that fiscal discipline is going to be your priority and fiscal control. But then secondly, can you find other ways to directly bring down inflation, whether it's more energy bill support and so on, without at the same time having to increase spending or elsewhere or hurt the public finances in a way that spooks markets? That's the golden kind of egg that the Treasury would love to find.
1: We are monitoring pictures of the room where the Bank of England will be gathering and meeting, and we'll go to it as soon as they appear and are able to join us. What have we not mentioned that's material? We haven't mentioned QT, Lawrence. Is that going to get much of a mention, or is that something for September?
4: No, it will get a mention. There was a box on it, as you'd have expected, in the monetary policy report setting out the sort of annual review of it. I thought, if I read it correctly, it said that its calculation was 20 to 23 basis points higher in 10-year yields because of active QT. Probably, although it doesn't talk about the long end, probably more in the long end. As far as I know, I think the market expectation is that the amount of active QT will stay roughly the same, which means because of the redemption profile that the headline number on QT will probably fall about 20 billion, if I remember. But I guess he's not going to confirm or deny that because the decision hasn't been made yet. But somebody will say, what do you think about Box G? And he'll go, we're going to consider it and it'll be fine. I think that's that.
3: Is there any sense? You are wearing a tie with a snail on it, so I'm just going to mention that. And I'm sure you wore that deliberately as we see the arrival of the team downstairs. The meeting's actually here at Bloomberg this time round. The reason is, if you look over the road, you will see the fact that there is a lot of scaffolding on the Bank of England currently. So they are sitting down. There will be some introductions, I think, probably from Katie, and then we will then hear from the governor. I imagine the format will be very similar in terms of what we normally get from the bank, and we will listen in, of course, to the statement, and then we will listen in to what is said in terms of the questions that are being delivered.
1: We didn't have quite enough time to admire your tie, Lawrence.
4: I'm sorry about that. I'll bring it next time.
3: You did that deliberately, didn't you?
4: I did do it deliberately.
1: Here we go. Here's Andrew Bailey.
6: The situation in the Middle East remains volatile, and as a result, so do global energy prices. Oil prices in the 5 months since the conflict began have on average been almost 50% higher than in the months before it. And higher global energy prices will push up on inflation over the coming months. Set against that, the underlying disinflation of the UK economy has continued. Economic activity is subdued and the labour market is soft. There is little as yet to suggest that higher energy prices are becoming embedded in broad-based inflationary pressures in the UK economy, although we cannot draw too much comfort from that at this stage. Today we've kept bank rate at 3.75%. Monetary conditions have tightened for households and businesses since the conflict began. We see that, for example, in higher mortgage rates. And that tightening reflects the underlying economics, in particular the expected increase in inflation from higher energy prices, which needs to be considered alongside whether the underlying disinflation in the domestic economy will continue. We will monitor the situation carefully and stand ready to adjust our stance as the evidence and our judgments on the outlook evolve. It is our job to ensure that inflation gets back to the 2% target and stays there, and that is what we will do. So I will now set out the outlook for inflation in further detail before turning to the projections and scenarios that have informed the Monetary Policy Committee's decision today. Chart 1, although we seem to have chart 2 in front of us at the moment, well, chart 1, when it appears, I hope it will, shows how the near-term outlook for inflation has shifted in recent months as events in the Middle East have evolved. 12-month CPI inflation has fallen by 0.7 percentage points since March to 2.6% in the latest data for June. That is 0.4 percentage points, oh, here's chart one, lower than we expected in April's monetary policy report. Inflation has been lower across a wide range of goods and services, not least food. The underlying disinflation process has been offset by higher energy prices following the conflict in the Middle East. Motor fuel prices are currently contributing 0.6 percentage points. In our latest near-term projection, that's the dashed blue line, higher energy prices push inflation up to a little above 3% by the end of the year. Energy prices remain highly volatile, however. The analysis in today's monetary policy report is based on an average of energy futures prices over the 15 working days up to the 20th of July. And that's shown here in chart 2. Over this period, front-month Brent crude oil futures prices averaged $78 per barrel, which is below the $100 average ahead of the April report, but above the $64 average in the run-up to the February report. Within those 15 working days, the prices ranged from close to $70 a barrel, while a ceasefire was in place, to close to $90 a barrel after it had ended. And in the few days since the cut-off date for our projections, the Brent oil price has spiked to above $100 before falling back to around $84 earlier this week. As of this morning, it had gone back above $90. So these, of course, are all significant moves. And I would add a further word of caution. So-called crack spreads, the difference between the prices of refined petroleum products and Brent crude oil, have risen well above their pre-conflict levels, reflecting a fall in global refining output. And along with gas prices, it is the prices of these refined products rather than the price of crude oil that matter for domestic inflationary pressures. As chart 3 shows, crack spreads have fallen from recent peaks for jet fuel and diesel, but continued to rise for petrol. Given this volatility, the size and duration of the energy price shock is a key uncertainty for the outlook for UK inflation. A second key uncertainty is how the shock will transmit through the UK economy. We can already see the direct effect on the forecourts, and we expect Ofgem's price cap on household utility bills to rise further to around £1,680 in the fourth quarter of this year, though that is about £45 lower than it would have been without the temporary cut to value-added tax on electricity bills announced by the government last week. Over the coming months, we also expect to see the effects on consumer prices from businesses passing some of the higher energy costs they are now facing through the supply chain. Model evidence and intelligence from the bank's agents both suggest that they will build more slowly than we expected in April, but we think these indirect effects will add nearly half a percentage point to inflation over the second half of the year. We have to watch very carefully that these direct and indirect effects do not lead to more persistent inflationary second-round effects on domestic wage and price setting. Repeated inflationary episodes over the past 5 years have made households and businesses more attentive to inflation. Internet searches for inflation terms have spiked following the outbreak of conflict in the Gulf, for example, and remain well above historical norms, as shown in Chart 4. And while they have fallen notably from recent peaks, inflation expectations remain elevated. Reassuringly, there are few signs so far that second-round effects are generating more broad-based inflationary pressures. I'll make three observations about this. First, the process of underlying disinflation in the UK economy has continued. We can see this in Chart 5. It shows how services inflation fell from 4.5% in March to 3.6% in June, and how underlying services inflation measures have fallen to below 4%. Although still somewhat above estimates of target consistent levels, these falls point to a broader slowing in domestic inflationary pressures. The second observation is that the backdrop of relatively weak household demand reduces the ability of firms to pass through cost increases to consumer prices. As Chart 6 here shows, underlying GDP growth is projected to weaken slightly further in the near term as the effects of the conflict weigh further on demand. Contacts of the bank's agents point to weak demand limiting pass-through of cost increases to prices. Consistent with this, two-thirds of firms in the bank's decision-maker panel are expecting higher energy to result in reduced margins, and firms do not seem to expect to raise prices more than the increase in their costs. The third observation I'll make is that spare capacity in the labour market is likely to reduce workers' ability to secure higher nominal wage growth in response to higher inflation. As Chart 7 shows, private sector regular wage growth eased to 2.9% in 3 months to May, and we expect it to remain around that level throughout the current quarter. Other measures of pay growth remain higher at around 4%, but have fallen gradually over recent months. The bank's agents continue to report average pay settlements of 3.5% for 2026, below the average settlement of 4.0% last year, citing looser labour market conditions. In the 3 months to July, firms in the decision-maker panel expected average wage growth of 3.4% 1 year ahead, a little below expectations before the conflict. But a lack of evidence so far does not rule out that wage and price setting could generate second-round effects in the future, especially if energy prices remain elevated. As firms tend to make wage settlements by the second quarter of the year, for example, the impact on wage growth may only emerge well into next year. So while it is reassuring that indicators of second-round effects remain benign, the overall assessment is necessarily at this stage tentative. And given the uncertainty, monetary policy needs to balance the costs of leaning too little against potential inflationary pressures and the cost of responding too much. How much policy needs to lean against inflation and the level of bank rate needed to achieve that will depend on how the outlook evolves. To inform its policy deliberations and explore the outlook, the MPC has considered a central projection and two scenarios. These projections are neither all-encompassing, nor do they reflect the full distribution of risks, but they reflect key sources of continued uncertainty around the future paths of global energy prices and the strength of second-round effects. Chart 8 shows the assumed paths for oil and gas prices in each of these projections. The central projection is conditioned on wholesale energy prices evolving in line with gas and oil futures curves in the 15 working days to the 20th of July. Oil prices peak at just above $100 per barrel before gradually declining to around $71. Gas prices peak at a little over 120 pence per therm before gradually declining to a little under 60 pence. Second round effects are assumed to be moderate. In the milder scenario, energy prices follow a lower path, calibrated to follow futures curves around the beginning of July, shortly after a ceasefire was announced. There are no new second round effects in this scenario. It represents a version of the future where a ceasefire agreement is fully implemented and energy price volatility is lower. In the adverse scenario, by contrast, the conflict continues, perhaps in an episodic manner, and with no clear resolution, so that energy prices rise materially above the path in the central projection and remain above it, while inflation expectations drift higher, leading to stronger second-round effects. Chart 9 here shows the paths for inflation and the output gap in the three projections, conditional on the market curve for interest rates based on an average of forward interest rates in the 15 working days to the 20th of July. In the central projection, inflation is projected to fall from its near-term peak over next year as the effects of higher energy prices fade and be slightly under the 2% target in the medium term as energy prices fall back and the direct effects of energy prices turn negative. In the milder scenario, the path for inflation is lower throughout, while inflation rises significantly and persistently in the adverse scenario. These paths illustrate that if the assumptions underlying any particular projection or scenario come to pass, the appropriate stance of policy would likely vary from the market path on which they're conditioned. If the conflict in the Middle East persists for an extended period, for example, and we begin to see signs of emerging second-round effects, it's likely that we will have to tighten policy to counter inflationary pressures in the UK economy. Similarly, if the conflict is credibly resolved in the coming months, the paths would point to a looser policy stance than implied by the market curve. But we do not know how the future will play out, or indeed, if it will play out in a way that resembles any of these projections and scenarios. And that's because the situation in the Middle East is highly uncertain. We have to set policy now, seeing through the day-to-day volatility and weighing all the risks and uncertainties we face. Current market pricing for future interest rates similarly places weight on and averages across a range of outcomes for energy prices and second-round effects. As Chart 10 shows, model-based estimates suggest that the upward slope in the market curve reflects risk premia rather than expectations of future levels of bank rate. Similarly, median expectations in the bank's market participants survey are for bank rate to remain unchanged over the year ahead before declining further out. There's no contradiction in this. Market participants find it most likely that bank rate will remain at its current level throughout this year, while investors quite reasonably require a premium to compensate for the risk that bank rate may have to go up should inflationary pressure from the energy shock prove more persistent. That seems a reasonable position for now. The resulting upward slope in the interest rate curve has directly tightened monetary conditions for businesses and households, including through higher mortgage rates. When it comes to bank rate, the MPC will set monetary policy as appropriate, given the evolution of the economy, balancing all the risks to the outlook for inflation in order to achieve the 2% target sustainably. And it's in that light that a majority of the MPC voted to hold bank rate at today at 3.75%. So with that, Dave, Claire and I will be happy to take your questions. Thank you.
8: Should we do Maureen and then Ed?
12: Hello, Maureen Khan from The Times. Governor, for the last couple of months, you've told us that the market's been doing a bit of work for you with financial tightening, and that's given you time to wait and see about the evolution of oil prices. Your colleague at the Fed made some similar comments, but they weren't taken so well because at some point you have to sort of validate where the market is. Are you ready to give them that validation, which is eventually there will be monetary tightening, or actually are you more comfortable if there is if some of that financial tightening disappears because the conditions in the domestic economy at least would give you breathing space on the opposite side?
6: Well, I'm not going to comment on the situation in the US. That's obviously for the Federal Reserve and for Kevin Warsh. What I would say is this, and just it really repeats what I just said. I think that the situation we see with the market curve is entirely consistent with our reading of the economy. So, you know, when you say the market's doing the work, I think actually, you know, it's a reflection of the economy. The market is reflecting that. Our views, I think, are consistent with that. You know, it is consistent with the central view in the market that rates will stay unchanged this year, but there is a distribution of risk which puts it on the upside. And, you know, one way of illustrating is that these three scenarios that we've got, and particularly the central one, look, I would caution somewhat that the world is so uncertain at the moment that the probabilities you would attach to those scenarios, and particularly the central one, is lower than usual. But if you look at the distribution of those scenarios, you can see the similar pattern. The upside scenario is further from the central scenario than the downside scenarios, and I think that's a reasonable illustration of the economics.
8: Ed?
11: Hi, Ed Conway from Sky News. Only kind of 3 months ago, the world felt very scary, and a lot of people expected that the Bank of England at this point was going to be raising interest rates.
6: Yeah.
11: I mean, you said a bit about the kind of change in the background that's helped contribute to leaving rates on hold. I just wonder, you know, does the world feel less scary now than it did 3 months ago? And also, what would it take you? What are you looking for to make you actually act?
6: So, I mean, I'm sure Clarendo wants to come in on this. Let me kick off briefly. I mean, the world feels, particularly obviously the situation in the Gulf and the Middle East, feels as uncertain and volatile today as it did then. I think it's the right. I mean, you can see that if you compare our upside scenario today to the scenario C it was that we had back in April, you'll see it has a different profile. It's got a lower peak, but it's persistent. And I think that does, for me, that reflects my sort of, you know, my thinking, such as it is, about, you know, how this conflict plays out, in a sense that we're faced. I do think there are points of resistance in this process. I'm talking sort of broad geopolitical terms now, that set in when oil prices have gone high, particularly well above, you know, when they get above 100. But as we've seen, and I highlighted in the describing the window, you know, the window, the normal window that we've had both the sort of the ceasefire period and the breakdown of the ceasefire period. So, you know, the way I look at the upside scenario today, it's a more persistent, missiles get fired period. We don't know what ends it because we don't properly understand really what's going on there at the moment. So that's my sort of evolution of my thinking there. Now, I think the last thing I'd say, coming back to what I said earlier, is, however, I do think that we've seen more evidence that indicates that the disinflation process is in place. You know, CPI is under, today, the latest number is under where we thought it would be back in April. That's obviously encouraging. But the big question there is this going to carry forward to the period when the second round effects from the energy price is coming through? But Claire, did you want to?
15: Yeah, I mean, what I would add to that is, as you say, we've learned quite a lot since the last time we were sat here doing a press conference, and you can see how that has evolved in through the scenarios that we've done, where we've learned, you know, if you sort of cast your mind back to then, it was unclear how long this would go on for. There were worlds in which actually this could escalate through energy prices quite quickly, but also end quite quickly. Sadly, we've not seen that resolution. We've learned that this could go on for a lot longer. We've also learned that some of those very extreme energy prices that felt possible then, haven't come to pass and are unlikely to come to pass, which is why we've adjusted the scenarios to reflect that learning over the last 3 months.
22: And just to build on what Claire says in terms, and Andrew says in terms of the learning, I think the adverse scenario we've got is, if you like, a continuation of this episodic nature of the conflict, which gives you more persistent, higher energy prices. And the learning, I would argue, and we use this language, I think means that upside scenario, that adverse scenario, is a plausible possible future. Equally, we've had more evidence, as both Claire and Andrew were saying, on the underlying disinflation process continuing, and, you know, were the balance of risks to change, and Andrew's been very clear, I think we've been very clear on that, we see the balance of risks on inflation tilted to the upside, but, and that's coming from global factors, were that to change, then you've got more chance of the milder scenario playing out, but that's not where we think the balance of risks is at present.
8: Faisal, and then Tom.
23: Thanks, Governor. Faisal Islam, BBC News. So, I mean, just to clarify, I think you did say this in terms that if the conflict persists at the current clip, essentially a rate rise is on the cards. But if the sorts of de-escalation that sort of tentatively appeared about a month ago, if that persists, then you could even cut. I mean, that it does seem so dependent now on what happens geopolitically well beyond your even your powers, Governor? And then secondly, are you surprised by the resilience of the UK economy? You know, there's a little bit of a bump up in growth and there's been some more positive numbers over the past couple of weeks.
6: Well, I think Faisal, it's interesting when you said at the current level of the conflict, because you know, you even look at the last week, we had a period last week where it looked like there was some settlement and something was a reduction in activity, and then it's come back again. So I think when we talk about the current level, that's obviously a slightly hazardous comment. So there is huge uncertainty there. And as you say, rightly say, that is very important. Just to reiterate, I think there are two lenses, if you like, here. One is that, and the other is then how it's reflected through into the UK economy. And this picture I think I described where, yeah, we are seeing the disinflation process continue. As I described, there's quite a lot of evidence that's coming our way that, for instance, margins are taking more of the cost pressure. But there's an awful lot of distance to travel on that story, and we need to see how it evolves.
13: Tom, right.
14: Tom Rees from Bloomberg News. Claire, of the people who vote to hold rates today, I thought you sounded the most cautious. Was it a close call over whether to hold our hike today? And, how much longer do you feel that you can wait before acting on rates?
15: Sure, it wasn't a close judgment for me. I think it's pretty clear, and I was pretty clear, that holding rates at their current level was the right thing to do. I think basically you've got these sort of two opposing factors. We have had more evidence on disinflation. I've sort of learned quite a lot about the security of that disinflation process prior to the war, but obviously there are a range of other things that have factored in. The conflict itself obviously raising inflationary pressures, other risks around that. So you've got these two effects happening at the moment. We have got some restriction in the economy now. I think the thing that will the thing that we are watching, the thing that matters, is actually this: what will this do for second round effects? How will these increases in inflation through to the direct and indirect effects that we know are coming? We know inflation is going to go up later this year. We certainly expect it to, because of the indirect effects. It's how that plays through into wider inflationary pressures, and it's that assessment of a whole range of data, and we've set out a lot of the things that we're looking at and monitoring, and it's about those pieces of data and how they all interact with each other that will form the judgment on where rates need to go.
13: Go ahead, Tim.
16: Thanks. Tim Wallace at the Daily Telegraph. Governor, can you expand on the risks to the outlook for food prices, please? So there's the wildfires going on, the NPR mentions El Nino and some of the disruptions from the Middle East. What are you looking at when it comes to the impact on food prices, living costs, the wider economy and monetary policy from those factors?
6: Well, first thing to say is that the information we've received in this round on the likely increase in food prices through the rest of this year would indicate that it'll be lower than we thought it would be. And that's a mixture of information we get from our agents, information we get from surveys, and obviously that's encouraging. So let's start there, as it were. Now, you're right to say that there are quite a few risks around it. I think you probably named most of them, but I'll say a little bit more. So first, obviously, there is the effect of the pass-through of energy prices themselves. I think one of the things that I was struck by 4 years ago was, just the size of the energy content in processed food costs. It is probably larger than many people, I'll put my hand up here, would predict it to be if you were asked to guess it without knowing the answer to the question. So that's obviously highly relevant. Then, as you said, We don't for a moment pretend to be experts on this subject, but we can observe the reporting that there is a build-up of what looks to be a large El Nino system in the Pacific Ocean off the coast of Latin America. And we know from past experience that does have effects on the world climate to come. So we'll have to watch that one very carefully. I won't put it more than that, I think, at this stage, because it's obviously A, uncertain, and B, it's not our area of expertise. So there are a number of issues at play here in terms of risks.
22: And just to build on that, one thing we've also emphasised is how these shocks could interact. El Nino plus, were there problems with supply chains, perhaps linked to a re-escalation of the conflict? We flag in box E how, because of El Nino, there were challenges with getting through the Panama Canal. And again, as Andrew says, we're not experts in these, in supply chains or in climate, but we do think that these could have consequences for global prices, which is why we see the risks tilted to the upside on inflation relative to our central projection.
5: It's right in the middle here. And then Philip.
13: Isha Nasser, New York Times. So you've talked about this underlying disinflation still continuing in the background and assuming, relatively soon resolution to the conflict, that maybe returning is the dominant factor. But just in terms of economic activity, can you just kind of talk about what you see as being the underlying trend there, whether an end to the conflict could see that speeding up, or is that weakness in demand continuing? And then I'm not going to ask you to comment on what Kevin Walsh has said yesterday, but I do wonder if you feel that the refusal to give any forward guidance leads to volatility in Treasury markets that then can impact the gilt market, if you have any sense of that spilling over more globally.
6: Well, I'll do the second bit, and then I think Claire will come in on your first question. I mean, look, I think if you look at the gilt markets, you look at government bond markets generally, I think over recent months, by far, of course, the biggest influence on volatility in gilt markets has been the fluctuating events in the Middle East. There's no question that that's the biggest and dominant cause of fluctuations. I mean, we follow it very closely, and you can see it. I mean, you can see it in very much in real time.
15: Yeah, on activity, I mean, look, activity at the moment is, we judge it to be relatively weak. So it was about 0.1% growth in the last quarter. That's obviously below what we would expect supply to be. So you've got weakness there. I mean, we do, in our central projection, and as Andrew said, I wouldn't put, too much weight on it, but we do have that weakening slightly, and we've been expecting that for some time. I mean, as we've heard, the economy has proved more resilient than in lots of expectations formed, and actually we've more recently had some positive data around consumer confidence, retail sales, the PMI, most recent PMIs, those sorts of things. So, we are obviously keeping an eye on activity. It has proved to be a bit more resilient than we might have expected, but underlying the trend is one of relative weakness.
5: Philip, and then Delphine.
17: Hi, Philip Inman from The Guardian. One of the frustrating aspects of this press conference is we don't have any of the people who voted for a rate rise on the panel. Given that, could you explain a bit more about why you think they would believe that it's almost baked in that there are second round effects coming? And that's why they voted for a rate rise.
6: Well, you've got their paragraphs. One of the things that we've obviously changed in recent times is to introduce these individual paragraphs, so you can see their views set out there. If I can speak for them for a moment, I think you'll see a difference of view in terms of concerns about the second round effects. You can put different weightings on these scenarios, as we said. Claire just said it again, quite rightly. Frankly, we are all of us less sure about the weightings to put on these scenarios because of the volatility in the Gulf, particularly, than we would, I think, normally be when we have scenarios in front of us. So that's very fair. And then I think, to speak for my colleagues, I think there are some differences of view around whether, given all of that, and if given the sort of the distribution of risks, whether it's better to act sooner or to see how this evolves. And that's reasonable. Reasonable people can disagree. That's a sort of monetary strategy point, really. I think we are in my own view, as you'll see, it's been set out, I think we are in a position where we can sensibly wait to see how this evolves. But I absolutely respect colleagues who take a different view on that.
22: Can I just add something? And just on your point, Philip, because, I mean, these press conferences are always about the decision. And you know, we, as you know, almost every decision at the moment, there's a split vote. But the press conference is about the decision we've made today. And as Andrew says, the paragraphs set out in quite a lot of detail the range of views. But I think it's very important that the focus here is on the decision.
5: Delphine.
9: Thanks. You flagged up that it will take quite some time before second round effects can be observed, although they're the crucial part. Would you wait

0: Have you any plans to reduce the interest rate that you charge on banks' reserves held with you as a result of...
1: Well, the interest rate on reserves is a key anchor for the monetary transmission process because, you know, when we announce a decision like the decision we announced today on bank rates, you can well ask, well, what does that mean? It means exactly that. It's the rate we charge on reserves of accounts that the banks have to hold at the Bank of England, and then that transmits out into the economy. So, you know, our absolute focus is that we need that rate to be aligned with the decision of the MPC to make that transmission process work. So that's a slightly longer way of saying no, that's not an issue that we've reflected on.
2: David and then Maurizio.
3: Thank you, David Millican from Reuters. One thing I did want to sort of ask is sort of whether sort of what the Bank of England does in rates is affected at all by sort of what the Fed or the ECB does, whether it becomes harder for the Bank of England to sort of keep interest rates on hold if the Fed potentially raises rates, if the ECB continues to raise rates further. And just returning to this issue of sort of QT, I'm not expecting sort of the bank to sort of announce a decision today, but I did notice that sort of in the box you did have a slightly higher estimate of what you think the impact of QT on gilt yields has. And I was just wondering to get a sense of whether that upward revision is the type of thing that has sort of much bearing on sort of a decision in September, or whether it's just a relatively small change, especially given that I think the bank's last survey of market participants shows sort of a lot of people in markets do expect the bank to slow the pace over the next 12 months.
1: Right, I'll take the first part. Dave may want to say something on the second part of your question. Well, all of us as central banks obviously set monetary policy for our own domestic economy and our own domestic inflation situation. Now, the UK is an open economy, so obviously we look at world conditions, and of course, never more so at the moment, given what's going on in the wider world, and particularly the conflict in the Gulf. The world economy enters that way, but ultimately we all set the level of our official interest rate to match the situation in our domestic economy, and so we don't say what have the Fed done or what have the ECB done and what shall we do, but we are looking at obviously the state of the world economy, the state of the economy of our trading partners, and feeding that back through into the assessment system we have. Dave, do you want to?
4: Yeah, and just to recap on the analysis we published today in Box G, and I mean the story so far on QT. The stock of assets peaked at $895 billion in terms of the stock of assets for monetary policy purposes. That was right at the start of 2022. 4.5 years on, we're down at $491 billion. So that's a $400 billion fall. So that's the scale of QT over that period. 10-year gilt yields have risen by about 350 basis points, and we think about 200 basis points of that was driven by term premia. So that's your context, and then within that, our latest estimates are the impact of QT, which, remember, is over that period, is about 20 to 30 basis points. That's up from what we published last year of 15 to 25 basis points. But these are very small incremental increases against that backdrop, and you know, suggests that QT is driving a very small fraction between a tenth and a sixth of that total change in term premia, which is, as Andrew was emphasising earlier, entirely consistent with our principles that bank rate is our primary tool and QT is operating in the background and is well understood.
2: Maurizio, and then Anna.
5: Thank you. Maurizio Alencar from Citi. You've talked about the analysis there on how much QT has impacted gilt yields. With the new Prime Minister and new Chancellor coming in, how much of that premium is actually down to economic policy uncertainty? And just on a general note, what advice would you have to Burnham and Healey in managing the economy?
1: Well, on the first point, I think really, what is it, a week and a half? The measurement exercise that we did and that Dave's been talking about runs a lot longer than that. In fact, actually, it terminated before that point. So please do.

0: not try to, in any sense, you know, derive any sort of assessment of the change of government out of that calculation, because it's just not there. I think, look, as far as any advice I would give, if you don't mind, that's obvious advice that Charles and I talk regularly, and I think there is a role for us having those conversations. And yeah, I think advice might be a slight overstatement, but we do exchange views. There we go, Claire. I've done with quite a lot of chancellors now, and I very much look forward to working with the new chancellor. We've already had conversation, and that's good.
1: Anna.
2: Thank you. Anna Wise from Press Association. You've talked about businesses more likely to absorb pressure from the Middle East into their margins. What consequences do you think this will have on the business environment, and do you expect more businesses to collapse as a result?
3: Well, look, this is a challenging cost pressure for businesses to absorb, and, you know, to some extent pass on. It's quite, we take some comfort from what we've seen from an inflation perspective in terms of, if you look at, for example, some of those surveys about own price expectations, those haven't gone up as much as you might expect, or analysis might have expected. So that's where we're getting this suggestion that there's going to be this squeeze in profit margins. I mean, look, it's another cost to businesses at a quite difficult and challenging time. I spoke earlier about some of the weakness on the activity side and in demand. So, you know, that will add to that. I mean, as I say, we have seen more resilience than could have been expected, and some of the more recent data has been quite positive. But, we're keeping a sort of eye on that. It's a challenging environment out there for businesses, and, you know, we recognise that. We hear about it a lot through our agency network. You know, we're out and about talking to businesses around the country all of the time, so we've got a good sense of how they're feeling and what are the things driving their costs, and insofar as they're able, what they're expecting to do with pricing.
0: I suppose the other thing, this is a fully dynamic story, so you would imagine that if, as we're describing, businesses are finding it difficult to pass costs on into prices, of course that will cause them to re-examine their costs.
4: Josiah and then Lucy.
5: Yeah, I should probably to central banking. So, Governor, my question is around the BOV's new communication strategy and the risks around second round effects. So, we saw today that MPC is edging towards a hike. You yourself highlighted how much searches have increased, around inflation on the internet, and also that wages in parts of the economy have been falling. So communication is particularly important at this time. And so my question is, could sharing each MPC member's views as well as multiple scenarios be adding to uncertainty and the risk of second round wage effects, particularly among members of the public who aren't finance professionals?
0: Well, can I first of all say, please do not leave this room thinking that the Bank of England is edging towards a hike, because frankly there's nothing in what I said, and I think any of us have said along those lines. We took a decision today to leave bank rate unchanged, and that is the relevant conclusion. This whole transparency question is really interesting. Going back to Maureen's question at the beginning, you might say, well, obviously, I'm not going to comment on the Federal Reserve, except to say, obviously, there's a lot of commentary on, sort of, in a sense, you know, the communication has in a sense become quite limited in some sense. That point is being made. I'm not going to make that conclusion. I just observe that it is being made. Now, you're making the reverse point, that we've actually expanded communication. We've got the paragraphs, we've got scenarios. And that was, by the way, very much obviously in response to the report that Ben Bernanke did, because that was very helpful to us in thinking about it. I think the point on which I agree with you on is that, of course, it's not just communication for the sake of saying things. It's got to convey, you know, meaningful messages. Now, those come from the, you know, combination of having a collective message. You get that, obviously, with us through the monetary policy statement. And that is the view of the majority. Let's be very clear on that. But I think it's helpful then to be able to see the range of views. And I hope the paragraphs that each of us write help with that. That's what they're intended to do, to give people a sense of how the range of views is formed.
4: Lucy and Jack. Oh, she's right in the middle there.
1: Thank you. Lucie Lequier with AFP. You previously warned the new Prime Minister of the current low growth in the economy, stating they should be in his top priorities. Given that you don't have a dual mandate, how do you intend to navigate this equilibrium between raising rates to help him combat inflation and the effect they could have, negative effect could have on the economy?
0: Well, I don't want to use this question to advertise my speeches, but if you don't mind for a few seconds, I made a speech at the Central Bank of Iceland, actually, when was it? Late May, on this very point, actually, and I said, look, we don't have a dual mandate, but we do in our mandate have what we tend to call, for short, trade-off language. In other words, when we face a situation, as we do at the moment, where there is a tension between a negative supply shock, which is pushing prices up and pushing activity down, our mandate remains the same. It's obviously the inflation target, and that's very important. But the language in the remit, the so-called trade-off language in the remit, gives us some flexibility about how quickly we return inflation to target, and that judgment is made according to the structure of our remit. It's a hierarchical remit, like the ECB's remit, actually. And the second part of the hierarchy is around growth and employment. So the point I made in Iceland is, yes, we do consider that in the current environment. That is a sensible thing to consider. It's our job to return inflation to target. We have got choices over how quickly we do it, and I think it's sensible to exercise those choices with the trade-off in mind.
4: Jack, and then Han.
6: Thanks. Jack Barnett from The Times. Sorry, Governor, I'm going to try and draw you into fiscal policy again.
0: Well, you can try. Don't stop you doing that.
6: Also, potentially one with your FPC hat on. There's been some talk about the new administration potentially looking at the bank levy or some sort of bank tax, maybe changing the regime. Would you caution Andy Burdham and his Chancellor against looking at the bank levy again? It's had a lot of criticism.
0: I'm not going to really get into that because I've had no conversations. You know, I've had a conversation with the Chancellor. We haven't had any conversation about policy because, frankly, you know, a week and a half is a short time. May not be in politics, but it is in economic policy. And so I think it's entirely appropriate that a government has a chance to, you know, to think through its own approach to policy, to think things through. I would be very happy to talk to them as and when, and that's the right way to do it.
4: Hannah at the back.
7: Thank you. Hannah Brenton from Politico. Coming back to the geopolitics, you said, you know, the UK is an open economy and you have to look at world conditions. But could you perhaps expand on, you know, do you think the UK is more exposed to the kind of on-again, off-again nature of the Middle East conflict and the effect on energy prices than other economies?
0: Well, as I say, we are, I mean, the UK is historically a very open economy, so we are more exposed to, you know, to events in the rest of the world. We've set quite a few of those out in the report because there are quite a few things going on. Now, that doesn't obviously necessarily mechanically give you the answer on energy prices, but what it does tell you is, yes, we do have to spend probably relatively more time as an open economy examining the impact of the world on the UK.
4: Harrison, and then Electra.
8: Harrison Moore, Market News. So in the minutes, it's noted that the dissenting members referenced research that found that setting policy as if there are stronger second-round effects and then course-correcting would be less costly than the converse.
0: Yes.
8: What is your take on this? And I know you've already said that you would view it the potential evidence of second-round effects at the time, but do you have a sense of how confident you need to feel about whether they're materialising?
0: Yeah, I mean, this is a point I think when the previous question asked me to have, to sort of, in a sense, put myself in the sort of position of the minority and describe their decision, I mentioned this point, which is the monetary strategy point. But I think, though, just the way you framed the question was actually quite right, actually, which is you did make the point, if the second round effects were stronger, then this question, this strategy question comes into play, that is the better course of action to sort of be, to take out sort of insurance, if you like, preemptive insurance or not. And so if, you know, as I said, there are different views on the question of second round effects at the moment. I think some of my colleagues you know, well, I don't think the evidence points to stronger second round effects, but I think they think there will be, you know, stronger second round effects. Speaking for myself, I think we should take something from the fact that we've seen weaker pass through in recent times. And going back to this point, you know, we are actually in the latest CPI number somewhat under where we were expecting to be, and that under point reflects underlying inflation. It's actually in this area of the sort of persistence and second round effects. So, you know, I'm not in that place of saying, you know, there are stronger second round effects. I'm not in that place at the moment of saying I think there will be stronger second round effects. My jury is out, as it were, but I would say that we go into the position with having shown rather less in terms of second round effects. And this point Claire made earlier as well.
4: Electra?
9: Lecture, Arlesino from the Financial Times. On QT and the balance sheet, are you still of the view that the Bank of England requires an indemnity from government over future asset purchases? Thank you.
0: Yes. This goes obviously way down into the minutiae of our balance sheets and our history. There really is an important difference between our position and other central banks, and it really reflects this, that our balance sheet is split into two parts by the 1844 Bank Charter Act. So we have what's called the banking department and the issue department, and the only thing the issue department is the note issue, and the income of the issue department is the seniorage, which is the profits from the note issue. And obviously the seniorage is actually quite considerable. Give or take, it's around £4 billion a year. Now, other central banks have a consolidated balance sheet. Now, what that enables them to do is that enables them to do one thing, and then another thing enables them to do another thing. So obviously, they can use the seniorage more, you know, in a sense as a buffer, an income buffer. They've also tended, some of them anyway, have adopted accounting standards which allows them to book a deferred negative asset. In other words, say, yeah, that's in a sense anticipating future seniorage income. We don't have that ability because of the way in which the 1844 Act governs our balance sheet. So it's now, look, I mean, it's been pointed out by the people, actually, our balance sheet, our situation is more transparent, but it does, therefore, to your question, underline why we do need the indemnity.
4: Francine, as long as you don't ask a question about seniorage, and then...
0: Well, I think Dave would love to answer that.
10: Or Andrew.
11: Francine, Bloomberg TV. How much, Governor, does the uncertainty over the budget in the fall impact your thinking on the insurance hike?
0: I like the way you slipped the insurance hike in again. I'll just remind the answer I gave to the previous question that I'll borrow the phrase of Alan Greenspan, the late Alan Greenspan. If you come out of this session thinking that we've talked about an insurance hike, you've obviously, I'm afraid, not understood what we've said. But look, on the budget, no, it doesn't. We will approach this budget like every other budget we approach. We condition our view on announced government policies. When the budget is done, we will therefore do just that.
4: Is it Emma there yet?
12: Emma Taggart, The Telegraph. I'm just jumping into the change of government this month.
13: Bank of England officials speaking following the central bank's rate decision. A more dovish press conference, perhaps, than expected, Guy. That's certainly playing out at the shorter end of the gilt market curve.
14: There's some quite big moves now beginning to gain traction in the gilt. Most sort of front end curves are down by between sort of 2 and 5 basis points this afternoon. The UK front end is now down by 10 basis points and has accelerated, I think, probably in the last 20 minutes of that press conference. As Andrew Bailey basically comes in and pushes back really strongly on this idea that this is a Bank of England that is getting ready to hike.
13: I thought it was interesting. He seemed to spend all of the first period talking about quite dovish things, about little sign of second round effects and why that is. Yes, there's division, but this is what they're seeing. Little sign of that. Businesses are not looking to pass on prices. And yet then somebody in the room was left with the impression that they were moving towards a hike. He didn't like that very much. And then this is what we heard then from Bank of England Governor Andrew Bailey.
15: You're now pointing to another potential to exceptional global shocks.
0: Because, frankly, there's nothing in what I said, and I think any of us have said along those lines. We took a decision today to leave bank rate unchanged, and that is the relevant conclusion.
13: So nothing in what he said that leads to another hike was the gist of what we were trying to get from that soundbite. If that's what we played, I think we played the right thing. But that's what we were trying to get to. Basically, somebody concluded they were moving towards a hike, perhaps because it wasn't 7-2, it was 6-3, but he was pushing back against that.
14: I don't want anybody to leave this room with the impression that we are inching towards a hike. I'm paraphrasing, but I think I'm pretty spot on in terms of what he said. And that, I think, is when the gilt market really started to move.
13: It took another leg, yes, exactly, because it moved firstly on, well, earlier at around the time of the decision, maybe on some of the detail of what we got from the different panel, members of the panel, and then it moved again on that particular comment.
14: It was interesting because he was actually echoing what Lawrence Mucken was saying a little bit earlier on, which is basically if you look at what you think is rate pricing, you are wrong. It is not 39, 38, 34 basis points or whatever it is. That's just premium, term premium that's built into the market. That's what the bond market requires to effectively lend the money. And actually, in reality, the market is pricing almost nothing in terms of rate hikes going forward from here.
13: I thought it was very helpful that we'd had Lawrence Mucken to warn us of that before we got there, because it meant the comments about the upward sloping curve and what it meant to the Bank of England were not a surprise. Interesting that somebody pointed out that there aren't any of the hawks, any of the three who voted for a hike on that particular desk, which is of those senior members of the Bank of England, so difficult to get their perspective, but it was sort of paraphrased for us, I suppose. And Dave Ramsden pushing back and saying, look, this is we're supposed to be talking here about the decision, and the decision was a hold. It was not a hike. So they didn't want to be distracted, I suppose, by that.
14: But it does take us to this whole issue about second round effects and how you judge when the second round effects are becoming a risk, and at what point, therefore, you need to, if you are going to hike, you do it in that process. And I think that's the really difficult judgment the Bank of England now has. It doesn't see them yet, but if it does see them, it's almost too late by definition.
13: Yes. So we've had the direct effects. The indirect effects, even, are still incoming, not yet quite landed. And the second round effects, just really unclear as to whether we get them, and if we do get them, under what time horizon. And so very difficult to say. Let me remind you that Francine Lacroix, you saw her there briefly, will be speaking with the Governor Bailey, Governor Andrew Bailey. Catch that interview at 4:30 p.m. London time.
14: We will wrap things up. That concludes this Bank of England special. I hope you enjoyed it. We are going to be taking you back to our colleagues over in the United States, getting ready for the market open and the ongoing debate about Kevin Warsh's performance last night. Enjoy. This is Bloomberg.
13: And the second round effects, just really unclear as to whether we get them, and if we do get them, under what time horizon. And so very difficult to say. Let me remind you that Francine Lacroix, you saw her there briefly, will be speaking with the Governor Bailey, Governor Andrew Bailey. Catch that interview at 4:30 p.m. London time.
14: We will wrap things up. That concludes this Bank of England special. I hope you enjoyed it. We are going to be taking you back to our colleagues over in the United States, getting ready for the market open and the ongoing debate about Kevin Warsh's performance last night. Enjoy. This is Bloomberg.

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6: We rally after the Warsh and Zuckerberg pushback. 30 minutes until the start of your cash equity trade. I'm Danny Berger.
7: And I'm David Gura. Bloomberg Open Interest starts right now.

0: Coming up, Microsoft soars, Meta struggles, Apple and Amazon take the spotlight next.
1: Long bond yields climb around the world on concern that the Fed will fail to rein in inflation.
0: And Brent hovers near $90 a barrel as the U.S. launches new strikes against Iran.
1: Some stocks to watch this morning. Microsoft rallying after earnings signaled that its AI investments were starting to generate returns, its cloud computing paying off. On the flip side, we talked about soaring, suffering. Meta delivering a disappointing quarterly revenue forecast, reporting the lowest free cash flow in years. And Qualcomm, that chip maker, giving a weak outlook, citing component shortages and rising costs, difficulties, Danny, with its supply chain.
0: We are in the midst of the busy earnings season. That's tech on one side. I'm looking at some of the consumer names this morning, David. Starbucks and Chipotle, they both raised their guidance after stronger than expected quarters, both of them rallying, Chipotle by 8.25%, largely thanks to trendy new items on their menu and revamped loyalty programs. Also on the consumer side, MasterCard reporting a 21% profit surge. They're expanding beyond its traditional payment networks.
1: I want to turn back to the Fed now, if we could. Chair Kevin Warsh reiterating the Fed's commitment to tackling inflation.
2: Let me reiterate, there is no soft inflation target. There is no soft implicit target, not on this committee's watch.
3: I don't believe that either part of our mandate is generally at war with the other part.
2: Prices reacted in real time to incoming information, and the reduction in forward guidance may have been a factor. CapEx is preparing the ground for future growth. Nonetheless, the precise timing and magnitude of effects on the supply side remain hard to predict. The 5+ years of inflation above target cannot be cured in 9 weeks or by a single month of modest price decreases. This Fed will not waver.
1: Investors evidently struggling to understand what all of that meant. They're dumping 30-year treasuries after those comments from the Fed chair, sending the yield to a 19-year high. Well, fresh data this morning showed the U.S. economy grew at a weaker than expected pace while the Fed's preferred inflation gauge cooled in the month of June. Joining us now is Michael McKee, Bloomberg's international economics and policy correspondent. Maybe we can dissect some of that language there in just a minute, Mike, but let's start with the GDP figures and what you took away from those numbers that we got this morning.
4: Well, the interesting thing about GDP is it was certainly weaker than expected, but a lot of that was in government and inventories. Consumer spending held up for the quarter. Now, the question is, where are consumers going from here? Because the numbers for consumer spending, the June number, was much weaker than what we saw for May. May was up 9/10, consumer spending up only 3/10 in June. So are consumers falling off, disposable personal income down, and the savings rate has fallen significantly, 2.7% in June from 4.4% in January and even higher in 2025. So that's the, I think, worrying figures in there. The PCE numbers for inflation were as expected, basically. We knew that they were going to be down because of energy prices falling, and in the month of June, we saw weaker PPI and CPI. So no surprise there, but I'd keep an eye on what consumers are going to be doing going forward.
0: Well, when it comes to Chairman Warsh, I mean, why give forward guidance when you can instead talk in circles? It's something ironic that he comes out and says, look, the markets are finally playing the ball, not the referee. They're reacting to the data, not to us. And then as he's speaking, we get the biggest market reaction since April last year, with 30-year yields reaching their highest in decades. How is the market interpreting this? Is this just a loss of confidence and credibility with this Fed?
4: I think so. You know, when he said that, I thought of you immediately, because Danny is a big soccer fan.
0: That is true.
4: And that was a World Cup reference. But I think a lot of people have made this point that the Fed is not the referee. The Fed is a player in the game. And that's one reason the markets are disappointed, because the monetary policy works through the markets. And you look here at what's happened in terms of the Fed hike rate bets. They dropped when the Fed yesterday basically said we're not doing anything today. And then they've come back down again for the 2-year, but and for September. But the numbers for beyond that, right now we're pricing in a full rate hike for October. And the point I wanted to make about that chart, by the way, is that it is cumulative. So the reason it dropped was because the the July numbers fell out of it. There's a 65% chance. There was a 65% chance that the Fed would raise rates in September, and that's still the case.
0: Yeah, I mean, the Fed literally sets short-term rates. So in that way, it's like it's the striker almost. Like it is scoring goals. It is making a difference. Mike, thank you so much for joining us.
4: So Kevin Warshaw needs to wear number 10 on his back.
0: He does. Wow, really deep knowledge, Mike. I like that. He does need a number 10. Thank you so much, Bloomberg's Michael McKee. And we're going to get more on this morning's economic data and that Fed presser with White House National Economic Council Director Kevin Hassett in about 10 minutes' time. Did you know that most like the star players wear 10?
5: Why is that?
0: I'm trying to remember exactly. There is some sort of lore that like the best players have 10. So when you're the best on your country's team, you try to get a 10.
5: Get the 10.
0: Get a 10 on your jersey.
5: Get one for Mr. McKee, maybe.
0: Yeah. He is the best player on our team. All right, let's turn now to tech. Microsoft soaring on strong cloud growth while Meta slides as CEO Mark Zuckerberg defends the company's AI spending.
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0: Joining us now is Bloomberg tech host Ed Ludlow. Ed, what did Meta get wrong that Microsoft got right?
7: Well, not necessarily getting it wrong, but they try to defend the transition to AI, which is a departure from the core business model of social media. And the story to this point has been, well, how is AI going to improve that core business? Now, basically what Meta is pitching is monetizing the infrastructure that they've invested in through cloud services, and not as simple as renting out GPU capacity, not as simple as just being literally a cloud player, but offering a pretty wide range of enterprise AI services on top of it. And there's like not that much line of sight to that. So that's the summary of what Mark Zuckerberg said. And, you know, in an extension of that clip, he basically defended saying like, we see this going in a good direction. The CapEx math was important. They lowered the bottom end of the range for the year to $130 billion and the ceiling still $145 billion. But one part of that 9% drop is that, Susan Lee, the CFO, said, we are not going to say anything about 2027 CapEx. And so, you know, that's the formula still for this earnings season. Growth in the quarter gone was good, 28% on the top line. But in the outlook for the current fiscal third, it just was tepid. It was sort of in line to below consensus, and it wasn't good enough.
5: Ed, let me do something really shameless here, and that is steal a question from Lisa Bromwitz when she asked on Surveillance this morning, which is, what does Meta want to be when it grows up? And so we've lived through the name change and the emphasis on the metaverse, and here we are now with this giant AI spend. Is that at all clear from Mark Zuckerberg and his team, sort of where this company is in a year or 5 years from now?
7: So you're going to ask me why playmakers wear number 10. this is the issue, right, is that when you cover Meta from a sort of technology beat perspective, a lot of the CapEx story to this point was very closely tied to what they were doing internally. That's a really big story. So like to Wall Street, they're like, okay, capital expenditures is the investment. What's the ROI on the other side? But the companies have always said, we need this capacity for the work we're doing internally. There's not sort of a linear or direct line to revenue growth in the existing businesses. When Meta grows up, it wants to be a quasi or hybrid frontier lab and still have its existing social media businesses and have a hardware business, the modus operandi by which people engage with their AI in the smart glasses realm. That's a really good point that you've made, David, because they're trying to tell all those stories at once while guiding like the direction of travel for CapEx is to make the most of that infrastructure that's being built.
0: So what then is the story that Microsoft told that the market is rewarding this morning?
7: Yeah, much easier. Cloud growth is excellent. 43% on Microsoft Azure. It's fastest pace of growth since 2022. But it's so much easier to compare and contrast Microsoft with Alphabet and maybe with Amazon tonight in that Microsoft said, okay, this was our top line growth on cloud. And here are some other data points. So Copilot had 30 million installed seats. Let me check that. 30 million paid users at the end of the quarter. That's an add of 10 million from the March quarter. So they're showing tangible evidence that the net result of their AI investment is getting traction in the real world.
0: All right, Ed, thank you so much for joining us. Bloomberg Tech host Ed Ludlow. And don't miss Ed's interview with Qualcomm CEO, 11:40 a.m. New York time. By the way, Matt Maley of Miller Tabak writes in to say that Pelé wore number 10.
8: Okay, all right.
0: And then since then, all the other top players have.
5: They just want to emulate him.
0: Yeah, just to set
5: the
0: record straight.
5: I would as well. That's good.
0: Yeah, I agree. Let's bring in Anastasia Amoroso, chief investment strategist at Partners Group. Not on soccer, I promise. look, it feels like some of the key pillars of this market have gone missing. Oil isn't as cheap as it once was with the reignition of the war. We're questioning this Fed, and longer-term rates have become unmoored. And now this question around AI and the return is really coming home to roost. Does this make you any less bullish on this market to have these three key pillars come under question?
9: I mean, I think, yes, investors should question all of those things. And I guess on the margin, it does make us more cautious on the public markets. You know, first of all, on the price of oil, look, we don't know where this ultimately shakes out, you know, 2 or 3 months down the road. And I think investors are still assuming that some sort of Strait of Hormuz reopening will still be the end result. And so for that reason, I think we're largely discounting the price of oil. So I probably don't see that as the biggest headwind to equities right now. You know, the second thing on rates, you know, it's interesting because what Fed Chair Warsh said is, I think he's happy for the bond markets to do the heavy lifting. And so if the bond markets are doing that, that's certainly going to spill over to equity valuations. And so, yes, on the margin, that does really kind of deter the S&P from perhaps having a greater breakout than it would have had otherwise. And then the last point on AI, I guess that's probably the biggest risk to the market in my mind right now, because look, 50% of the S&P exposure in some sort of way is related to AI, hyperscalers, semiconductors, and so forth. And, you know, part of why the trade has come under pressure is rates, but the other part is there's just more competition in terms of models. And Ed talked about the frontier models, but it's not just the leading open AIs, Anthropics of the world, but it's more and more China-based models. It's more and more just open source models. And so if all of a sudden, if your best customers perhaps are not seeing as much use of tokens, you know, what does this mean for the demand for semiconductors? What if we don't need the highest, you know, sort of quality semiconductors? What if we can do more with less? And so that really, I think, what investors are starting to question. And, you know, to the extent that plays out, I think that does pressure the overall market.
5: There was a time when we were kind of frustrated with the Magnificent Seven as kind of a definition for all of these living under that umbrella wasn't working out as well as I think it was intended at the beginning. And I wonder if we're kind of going through the same thing with hyperscalers now, that there isn't kind of a unifying theme through a lot of these different companies. And maybe Microsoft and Meta kind of illustrate that.
9: I think one unifying theme is CapEx.
5: Yeah.
9: You know, there's a lot of CapEx that all these companies are clearly deploying right now and putting in the ground. But I think what you're seeing is this bifurcation. And, you know, the case in point, Meta versus Microsoft, very different story, because one was able to show the monetization, one was able to show the
10: markets. You can't predict them, but when you listen to us, you'll come pretty close. Bloomberg Radio, the Bloomberg Business app, and BloombergRadio.com.
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3: Welcome to our global TV and radio audiences. I'm Danny Berger alongside David Gura. Data showing the U.S. economy grew at a weaker than expected pace while the Fed's preferred inflation gauge cooled in June. Let's bring in White House National Economic Council Director Kevin Hassett. Kevin, we can talk about the state of this economy in just a moment, but I want to begin with what you discussed yesterday. Yesterday, before this Fed decision, saying that you have full confidence in Chair Kevin Warsh. Now it is a market that has rethought, that is losing confidence with long-term yields pushing at their highest in more than two decades. And at the same time, economists giving counsel that they don't think that they are fully confident in this Fed either. Director Hassett, do you still have full confidence in Fed Chair Warsh?
4: Of course. Of course. And there's a natural transition time where a new leader comes in and tries to get the House in order. I think that, you know, that there were three dissents, but, you know, that happened to Jay Powell in the past as well. The dissents all came from regional Fed presidents, not from the actual governors. And so it sounds like he's got his house in Washington in order. And we'll look forward to seeing how it's going forward. But I think that his job just got a little bit easier if you looked at the PCE data that just came out, which was actually a top line of negative, which is very unusual. Core dropped a lot. And so I think the inflation numbers have continued to head in the direction that we saw with the previous CPI number, which is an objective of the Fed is to get those numbers down.
5: And we heard from him after the last CPI report, not to look at one set of data discreetly. But picking up on what Danny was asking about just a moment ago, there does seem to be some concern here that there is no clear reaction function at this time, no clear analytical framework from this Fed. Is that a concern to you? Is it something that you think that the Fed chair has to work to remedy here in meetings ahead?
4: Well, again, I think that the Fed's old political reaction function was based on outmoded science regarding the Phillips curve, that if you get a little bit of growth, then you got to hike rates. But that model assumes that the growth is coming from demand-side factors. And I think what Warsh has done is he's brought in a brain trust of some of the smartest people on Earth to help rethink given all the science we've had on what happens when there's supply versus demand shocks, what should the Fed be doing? And it's a lot different than what the Fed staff has been advising people to do over the last few years. And so I would say we're going to have a new, improved, and much better reaction function, and that's happening relatively quickly because Kevin's put some of the smartest people who have been working on this their whole career, like Karen Dinan at Harvard, to help him think about how to do that.
3: He might have his house in order, as you say, Director Hassett, but again, it's a market that is not in order. It is a long-end yield, the 30-year yield, which yesterday closed at its highest since 2007 at 520. Are you concerned that this is a Fed chair that does not have control of these markets? Because, Director Hassett, that makes your life much harder. It makes this economy and consumers who want to buy a house, it makes their life much harder, and you, as you look at the cost of servicing debt.
4: Look, the bottom line is that Kevin Warsh was there before. He's an incredibly experienced guy. He's well-respected and well-liked by his colleagues, even the Democrats up on the board, and he'll do what the data say he should do, and he'll be independent. And the fact is that the data right now are taking the pressure off the Fed, and I think that the markets will get around to seeing that. Maybe they need another couple of prints like the one we saw today from PCE. But we should also talk about the GDP numbers today a little bit, because I think that they've been miscovered quite a bit. The fact is that final sales were up almost 4%. We had a big boom in consumption, a big boom in investment. We even had big positive housing numbers, and those were offset in the bottom line because the capital spending that we're doing is imported capital goods, which so you subtract imports from that. And then also because of technical changes in the price of oil, they revalued the oil inventories, and that subtracted from GDP as well. So I think that that the final sales number of 3.9 is really what I would say is the signal. So it's not a half full glass of GDP. It's a full glass.
5: Full glass of GDP. I want to pick up on something you said. You've known Kevin Warsh for an awful long time through Republican policy circles and certainly your time at the Hoover Institution. And I'm curious, I think an open question here is Kevin Warsh a hawk or a dove? What would your answer to that question be?
4: I think he's a realist, but he's really serious about getting inflation back to its target. That's his job. He's a very, very pragmatic person who understands the responsibility of the Fed is a dual mandate, and the part of the mandate that's been out of control recently is inflation. And most of that was not the Fed's fault. Most of that happened, or at least not directly, because remember what happened was that right after Joe Biden took office, we had this massive stimulus, even though the COVID episode had mostly ended. And that massive stimulus was like a helicopter drop of cash into the economy. The thing is that the Fed was in denial that that would cause inflation for almost a year. And that's how inflation got out of control. But the stimulus that actually caused the inflation was the reckless spending by Joe Biden. And, you know, I can promise you that this administration is not going to do anything like that.
3: I mean, again, Director Hassett, I would point out that we've had a lot of stimulus from this administration as well, be it COVID checks themselves or what we've seen in the One Big Beautiful Bill. Even so, it is a president who yesterday echoed what you're saying, his confidence in Chair Hassett, but at the same time said that it's a difficult task because this is a Federal Reserve who is political. Director Hassett, who is political at the Fed? Would you view the three dissents, as we saw, in favor of a hike? Were those political votes by those FOMC members?
4: Well, I can't climb inside the heads of those folks, but as you know, before Kevin came into the Fed, that many times, even on this network, I talked about the sort of befuddling movements of the Fed. So Joe Biden is stimulating the economy like crazy, and the Fed saying it's transitory supply disruption when obviously, I had interviews in May of that year where I said it looks like inflation is going to be around 7% because of the big chunk of demand that was being thrown into the economy by the Bidens. The Fed ignored that. They didn't really start tightening until Jay Powell was reappointed as Fed chair. And then they cut rates sharply right before the election in order to help Kamala Harris when President Trump, in contrast, was elected. Then even before he was inaugurated in the first term, the Fed started hiking rates in that December. And so that the patterns of their movements have been very, very suspicious. And so I don't want to speak to specific people, but those patterns are very suspicious. And I think that that's the kind of thing that's going to end now with Kevin Warsh.
3: Again, Director Hassett, I just have to push back against this. It's a Fed that cut rates since Trump's been in office. So I don't see how that is necessarily suspicious. I don't want to rehash the conversation we had last time, but that pattern's not there, as you say. Sure, they cut before Trump came into office, but it's a Fed that eased rates with Trump as president.
4: Look, the pattern I've described is not in dispute. And, I think that what's going to happen going forward is that the Fed will be responsive to the economic data and be independent because Kevin is going to be there and he's going to manage the people who would try not to be independent. And so I'm very, very bullish about the prospects of the Fed policy moving forward in the proper direction, the nonpartisan and independent direction.
5: I'm struck by how much we're talking about the Biden administration and looking back, and perhaps we can look forward here in the minutes that we have left. There's a war going on in the Middle East. There's still war in Ukraine. And we have an administration now for which you work that's imposed these new tariffs under Section 301. What do you say to American consumers who acknowledge the fact that the inflation level is higher than the Fed's target and are worried that those two inflationary issues could make inflation more troublesome, more nettlesome, or even go higher here in the months ahead?
4: Well, I think that if you look at the positive prints we've had for CPI and PCE, you can see that energy is just a small part of the inflation story. So we've seen drug prices come down because of Trump RX. We've seen our deregulatory efforts lower prices for just about everything. We've seen the great work of Brooke Rollins and the Ag Department help food prices get under control. The only thing everybody was talking about when we first got here was egg prices. Egg prices are at an almost all-time low because we've done a much better job managing the avian flu. than the previous administration. And so I think the price pressure is easing all around, and energy prices have for sure blipped up again for a while. But I think that if you look at futures markets, they expect that to recover relatively quickly, and that's our hope as well.
3: Well, why isn't that what we heard from Chair Warsh? She talked about that inflation still being an issue. They're committed to 2%, said that they're watching it, Kevin Warsh did. Director Hassett, it doesn't sound like a Federal Reserve that's or a chair that's on the same note as you are.
4: No, I disagree. I said things are heading in the right direction, and that's reassuring for the Fed. And I think that he's saying that he still has work to do. And saying you have work to do and things are heading in the right direction are not contrasts at all.
5: Kevin Hassett, let me pull an audible here. You wrote a book in 2002 called Bubbleology. And as you look at the AI sectors we've been doing over the course of the morning, are there warning signs that you see that we could be in bubble territory here?
4: You know, the difference, the difference between the dot-com boom of the 90s and what we're seeing now with AI is that the AI companies are actually making money. So remember back then we had insane valuations for firms that had yet to make any money at all. And so you can wonder, well, are they ever going to make money? Pets.com, are they ever going to make money? No, it turns out the model of taking dog food to your house has worked pretty well for Amazon. But back then, you know, the early firms that were doing that, you know, they all went out of business. And so it ended up being that there was enthusiasm about the internet that in the long run was good enthusiasm, but it created a lot of failure, business failure. Here we've got like a few companies that have this remarkable investment that's increasing the productivity of firms all across the country, and they're charging their customers for the service in the terms of you know, billions and billions of dollars. And so when you see real money and real success and real productivity growth and so on, then there's a rational explanation for why the increase in value is happening. Now, whether it goes too high or too low, that's something the market will figure out. But it's much harder to have a rational expectation for why things are going up when you don't see the money.
3: All right, Director Hassett, we really appreciate your time this morning, as
4: thank
3: we
4: you.
3: Always
4: thank
3: do.
4: You
3: thank
4: guys.
3: You for joining us. White House National Economic Council Director Kevin Hassett, thank you. Still with us around the desk is Anastasia Amoroso of Partners Group. Anastasia, Kevin Hassett there saying that he still fully has confidence in this Fed chair. What was your read after a Fed decision where, again, even though he said that markets were listening to the data, not the Fed, it was a huge reaction, a very, very big steepening from this bond market post that.
6: And I know one way to interpret that is to say, well, maybe the markets have lost confidence in this Fed. But actually, there's two things that he said why the long-term yields may be rising. And one is because growth is actually pulling in the right direction. And I do actually agree with the assessment that growth, based on this GDP print, I mean, the consumption is strong, CapEx is strong. So I do agree that if growth is going to be greater, then that warrants a higher real interest rate. And then the other side, of course, is inflation expectations. And I think that's where we have to be a little bit careful, because five-year inflation swap, for example, moved lower post the first FOMC meeting that he chaired, and now it moved a little bit higher. So I think that's the undesired market direction. But look, I would give him time. I think he is playing for time, and I think he's going to run out of that time when it comes to the next meeting. But if you think about the next 6 weeks, you know, we're going to get two more inflation prints. And if the trend does continue that we saw in June, then maybe that gives him cover to not actually hike interest rates. I also do think that he actually revealed the reaction function as a central banker. He said, as a central banker, if you're not worried about the labor market, and we do think it's stable today, if inflation is going up, you raise interest rates. If inflation is going down, you lower them. So if he sees inflation go down in the next couple of months, perhaps it doesn't actually pave the way for rate hikes.
5: I have about a minute left, but Kevin Hassett mentioned the task forces that Kevin Warsh has convened here, and one of them has to do with inflation and looking at inflation. So as we look at the PCE read today, there could be a world in a few months' time in which that isn't the Fed's preferred gauge for inflation again. How does that change your perspective or the way that you look at inflation, knowing that it might not be the one that they're going to use here in the future?
6: You know, look, clearly this has been the yardstick for a long time, the official one, but at the same time, unofficially, I think all of us as a market community have been looking at a range of metrics. And this has been a conversation for a long time that if you look at real-time, real-world inflation data, it might be showing something different versus what we have in the backwards-looking data. In case in point, one of the biggest reasons why inflation is still above 3% in the case of core PC is because of housing. If you look at the owner equivalence rent, they're running above 3%, but is that the reality? reality today. Because if you look at Zillow, if you look at CoStar, those rent increases are running -1% to +1%. So is it possible that once we adjust for the real-time data, that real inflation actually comes down? So I would not be surprised if we started to have those conversations in the fall. And look, looks like there's going to be a flurry of activity from the Fed in the fall.
3: Yes, there is. Hey, Anastasia, stick with us. Let's first get through this market open and some earnings conversations as well. The S&P and NASDAQ rebounding this morning. It is thanks to Microsoft. Without this, we might be looking at a very different picture after that sell-off, a correction for the NASDAQ after Chair Warsh. And again, disappointment from Meta, but Microsoft outweighing it. Down at the New York Stock Exchange, we have Charlie Morrison and the rest of the team at Jersey Mike's. They're IPOing today. And come on, Danny DeVito, the real star. Put him in the middle of the Jersey Mike shot, I say. I will be down at the New York Stock Exchange at around 2:40 p.m. today to interview the CEO of Jersey Mike's as their company starts to trade. We have a boxing group here. There's some merger going on. Look, I don't like stereotypes, but, like, come on. This guy looks like such a boxer. Like, he's from the north somewhere in England, maybe. I'm sure he's probably not. I'm probably going to need to, like, dig myself out of this hole. But, yeah, it's a merger of a boxing promotion company ringing the bell at the NASDAQ, which is pretty cool.
5: It's very cool. I want to look at just a handful of the movers we've been watching over the course of this morning. Of course, this contrast is the most evident one, that between Microsoft and Meta, both of which reported earnings yesterday. We see Microsoft here up more than 11% this morning on news that its cloud computing here has yielded results in a way that it hasn't for other companies. Case in point, Meta Platforms. And we had Mark Zuckerberg yesterday defending his company's strategy going forward here. But markets clearly thinking that that's lacking, not getting enough meat on the bone from Mark Zuckerberg reps for what Meta's plans are as we see this enormous CapEx from that company. And then lastly, just pointing to Qualcomm here, down almost 5% this morning. Qualcomm, of course, the chip maker used in so many smartphones around the world, I should say. It's suffering here from supply chain issues. We see it then down about 4.4%, Danny.
3: Some other earnings results that we're also watching this morning. MasterCard, they reported a 21% surge as the company expands beyond traditional payment network services. Chipotle and Starbucks, both of them raised their guidance after stronger than expected quarters thanks to trendy new menu items and revamped loyalty programs. All those stocks up across the board. But let's dive deeper into Starbucks. Romain Bostic, co-host of The Close, is joining us this morning alongside the CEO of Starbucks, Brian Niccol. Romain.
7: That's right. Brian Niccol joining us right now, fresh off of last night's earnings report, 7.9% comp growth. Brian, obviously the street likes what they hear, but I do need to get a little bit more color as to exactly where that is coming from. Transactions, 4.2%. That's foot traffic, Brian. Is that just favorable comps? Are you truly getting more people into the store?
8: Yeah, no, great to be here. And look, the reality is what's terrific to see is the growth is coming from more customers coming into Starbucks more often. And, that's just a foundational strength. And the good news is we're seeing it across all income groups and really all age groups. So just really terrific strength moving through our stores.
7: With regards to the tickets as well, that was also up about 3.5% in the most recent quarter. So it's a function of both foot traffic coming into the store, but also people spending more. Are they buying more? Are these add-ons? What gets that ticket price up to that 3.5% jump?
8: Yeah, so what you're referring there is we're seeing people add more food, so a higher attach rate. And then what we're also seeing is people modifying more of their drinks with things like our cold foam, adding an espresso shot. So it really is terrific to see people using our menu to get them the customized experience that they want out of their drink. And then also attaching what is really some terrific food to go along with their beverage.
7: Do you have any concerns about maintaining this momentum?

0: meaningful profitability. How much of the lag between those two is tied to the revamp of the stores? I mean, you've done 1,000 so far for this fiscal year. I think you're, what, still guiding towards 1,500 for the next fiscal year. There's a huge cost attached to that, right?
1: Well, you know, look, I think the thing that we've done here is we were really smart about what we spent on these uplifts and the implications on the store. So, you know, we can do these things for roughly $150,000. We do not close the store at all, so operations continue to perform. And then the experience that our partners have, because now they've got a new, really great-looking coffee house, and that what our customers have results in, you know, frankly, more transactions. So it's been a great program. We'll continue to push the program forward. We're going to accelerate it into 2027 because we know when we create a great coffee house and we have that great partner slash barista to customer experience, we're rewarded with more business. And, you know, it's a not a big investment, but it's a meaningful investment, and then it gets us great, great results.
0: Is there any way you can share with me what the difference in comp sales is for a revamped store relative to the stores that haven't been uplifted?
1: You know, we haven't shared that publicly, but what I can tell you is we see a move in a positive direction as it relates to transactions. And because of what we're seeing, we are accelerating the program.
0: I think the last time we talked with regards to transactions, you talked a lot about improving the in-store experience by also improving the speed of which those orders get out the door, whether it's in the cafe or in the drive-thru. I know there was some color on the conference call about some of the time that you shaved off of that. We're talking seconds here, but it seems like those seconds matter to you. How much progress have you made?
1: Yeah, look, this is one where I'm really excited because we set out right from the go that we wanted to improve the speed that our customers experience and then do it consistently. And kind of behind that is really this drive towards more throughput. And we've seen just that. So we've got better throughput in the mornings. We also have better throughput in the afternoons. And frankly, as a result, all day long, our transactions are up throughout the day. And when you kind of pull that back, yes, customers are loving the experience, but our partners are doing a great job of being staffed as a team, deployed correctly, and then consistently executing the Green Apron service model, which then results in better speed at the drive-through, better speed in the cafe, more on time and mobile order pickup, and frankly, pretty good speed in the delivery channel as well. So it is having the effect that we would want, where in totality, the Starbucks business now, I think, is providing people the great experience that they want at the speed that people need based on the occasion where they're visiting us.
0: Is there any conflict, though, with getting that number down in terms of the time down and this idea of these add-ons and other things that I would assume would complicate the process for the baristas just a bit?
1: Yeah, look, we're very intentional. You know, so everything that we do, we have an eye towards what is the implication on our ability for our customers to get the product, the food that they want in the speed terms that they desire. And we also have a really close eye to make sure that our partners are set up to be able to provide the customization, the drink, you know, the craft, the way that they would want to do it themselves. And so, you know, that is part of our development process, and that's part of the rigor that we go through to make sure before it gets to the store, it's been vetted such that we know we can still deliver on the great experience at the speed that our customers expect.
0: You've introduced a lot of new products. I know you even talked on the conference call about a s'mores drink, not necessarily my bag, but I can understand why some folks might like it here.
1: Have you tried it?
0: Not yet. I have tried the orange cream, and it is good here. But, and look, I mean, probably the s'mores drink isn't targeted towards my demographic. I mean, you've clearly gone after the younger demographic with the Gen Z, the pink drinks, the s'mores, et cetera, here. But with these types of drinks, you know, the complexity that maybe adds to the process, but also this idea, if these aren't going to be permanent menu items, just sort of limited time offers, do you run into sort of some issue in terms of sort of how you forecast out comp sales growth if you know s'mores might be gone in, you know, whenever, a few weeks or whatever?
1: Yeah, look, I think the menu innovation that comes out as like limited time offers versus the menu innovation that ends up being permanent on our menu, they serve two different purposes. And yes, we're able to forecast this with accuracy. I mean, as a result, I think you saw in the release, our supply chain, we're 99% of the time in stock with the items that people want. And I think if you look at our beverages, it's almost close to 100%. So we are able to forecast correctly, supply it correctly, and then most importantly, we build it in such a way that our partners are able to do it consistently and give people the experience that they want. You know, and as you mentioned, like the orange cream cold foam that's going on, the cold brew. I mean, look, the good news is, yes, it's orange cream, but it's exactly the same way that we always do cold brew. It's exactly the same way that we always do cold foam. So the consistency, the standardization of

0: build so that people can get to the quality experience that they want at the speed that we know they desire is really important to the work that we do on this.
1: What's the best selling product out there right now?
0: I mean, look, we still are selling, you know, right now, our ice shaken espresso is a huge popular drink. Our Americano is a very popular drink. Obviously, the iced caramel macchiato is one of our top drinks. Matcha lattes is a top drink. So yeah. The good news is it's not just one item. We actually have the breadth that I think really resonates with people's palates.
1: I do have to ask you, Brian, about a report that Bloomberg had about 3 weeks ago citing internal documents that you were actually looking to replace some of your in-house software tools, particularly those made by Microsoft and IBM. Your chief technology officer has talked a lot about how he can maybe get some of those software costs down. Any credence to that report?
0: Yeah, look, I think you would expect us to be looking with a critical eye towards any product that we use and whether or not we're getting the best cost proposition, and also are we getting the best outcomes from that proposition. And that's basically what we're doing here is we've got some great partners, but at the same token, we need to make sure that we are getting the best output for the best pricing. And I think, you know, as probably everybody's doing with the advent of AI, it gives you an opportunity to rethink what we're doing and how we're doing it. And, you know, that's literally the exercise that we're going through. And I think you would expect that from all organizations to have the cost discipline tied to making sure that you're getting the right outcomes that you want.
1: Well, that cost discipline is obviously also increased the amount of cash you have on hand. At the same time, your debt obligations are down. Where's that cash going to go? Is that next dollar going to go to buybacks? Is it going to go to acquisitions? Is it just going to go back into the stores?
0: You know, so the good news is for us, as the business continues to recover, you know, the balance sheet gets stronger and stronger. It gives us terrific opportunities to invest in growth. Obviously, some of that growth is going to be the store remodels and then obviously building new stores. And then we'll look around to figure out what is the right next growth vehicle for us. You know, buybacks may be part of it. Obviously, we've got a dividend that, you know, has always been there. So we're always thinking through what is the best way to deploy that cash so that we get growth in the business and get a great return for our shareholders and all of our partners.
1: Hey, Brian, appreciate it, but I need you to do one last thing for me and settle a debate that my niece wanted me to ask you. When officially does pumpkin spice season start?
0: It's coming. Get ready. We're not too far away, so I'm anxious for it as well.
1: All right. Brian, really appreciate you taking time for us. Brian Nickel, yeah. There, CEO over at Starbucks. Danny?
2: Ramin, I think the answer is it's like Christmas. It comes earlier every single year.
1: I just assume Starbucks, they just have this cabal. They just meet right in closed door rooms and decide when it's time
3: now
1: to finally
3: time.
2: Right now, is the time. Yeah. I love this. This is the best conspiracy I've heard. Ramin, thank you so much for bringing us that excellent interview. That's Bloomberg's Ramin Bostic with Starbucks CEO Brian Nickel. Thank you all both so much. Anastasia Amoroso, a Partners Group, is still with us. Pumpkin spice and s'mores and all. I mean,
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1: And it really is Microsoft that's lifting up this overall index. We're now trading higher by 1% after falling yesterday on some of these tech and AI nerves and what we heard from the Fed. Microsoft itself is adding 50 points to the S&P 500, which itself is up 79 points, rallying 15%. I mean, just a huge move for such a large cap company. Micron and all of the other chip stocks doing well in today's trade too. Amazon, they'll report earnings after the bell today, rallying ahead of that. Apple, though, is down ahead of their earnings. They've had a good run. They just barely kissed $5 trillion in market cap, now trading back below that, dropping 2%. But the real drag on this index is Meta, down 9% after some confusion over just exactly what Mark Zuckerberg wants to do with their AI business. Are they becoming a neocloud? Are they using that capacity for themselves? Overall, that's translating into a market where tech is up because of Microsoft, because of how the chip players are moving this morning. If we look at the various sectors, communication services, though, that will be at the bottom because Meta sits in this category. I feel like we need to redo sectors again, just given how these hyperscalers have changed. Consumer discretionary, industrials, those are doing well. Staples, healthcare. So it's a real kind of like safety trade that is unwinding that we saw yesterday. So it's full risk on this morning, David.
2: All right, coming up here, we'll speak with analyst Michael Nathanson as Meta investors look for clearer signs that its AI bets are indeed paying off. This is Bloomberg Open Interest.
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1: This is Open Interest, and you're looking at the Principal Room coming up in the next hour, an interview with the Kendra Scott CEO, Chris Blakeslee. That's at 10:30 a.m. New York time. This is Bloomberg.
2: Meta is slipping after a softer outlook and higher spending forecast. Analysts say investors still want proof that the company's massive AI investments are paying off. Moffitt Nathanson's Michael Nathanson lowered his price target on the stock, saying investors need proof points that Meta AI investments are working. And he joins us now. Michael, great to have you with us. Going through your note this morning, there's a point that you make, which I want you to reiterate here. That is, this goes beyond a company or a chief executive having a failure to communicate or some communications issues. This is more deeply rooted than that.
12: Yes, it is. People have been saying, look, this is just fixed by a good conference call or maybe a podcast. The issue is, as you move into these new businesses that are not tied to your core ad support businesses, you're facing new competition. You have no history of success here. So you need to give us proof points, evidence that these bets are showing some signs of returns, right? It's so early in the process. But I just think, look, we're in a strange place where we're all relying on the company to allocate capital really, really well without getting any data points back of how the roadmap is moving in terms of ROIC basis.
1: So Zuckerberg can't just don a new chain or a new haircut and solve this problem for the market, because the market is punishing them for not having that clear message. Michael.
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0: Can we take any lessons from that? Is that a playbook that's useful here this time around as he gets into AI?
1: Yeah, so I've maintained a buy on the stock, and you know, I knew this was going to be rocking. I kind of kicked myself for for not being a little bit more cautious. But here's what I've learned, right? In 2022, there were two things going on. It was the metaverse, and there was a shift from Instagram and Facebook's, you know, stories to reels, short form video, you know, which they were looking at TikTok as a model. You go back to 2022, the stock bottomed out at $100 a share. And people had real doubts about, can they convert to more of a TikTok model? And they did really, really well. At the same time, the metaverse has not paid dividends. But this stock in 2022 was on sale. People were so negative. And it was a seven bagger from 2022 to 2024. So what I've learned is, look, these guys build great products. Zuckerberg does have an amazing track record of figuring things out. And we have to be a little more patient, but it's not a great feeling to kind of fly blind and wait for some data points from them to prove that this is working, right? But that's why we kept the buy on, because we kept the buy on 2022. And that was the right call, you know, way back.
2: Hey, Michael, I hate to rush you, but we only have about 45 seconds here. You're willing to be patient, but is this market, considering what's different this time, is they've already made a mistake in those years past and having to do a pivot for 2022. Will the market be less patient this time around?
1: Yeah, it's a great question. The metaverse is hanging over us too, because if people feel like they've turned a blind eye to the metaverse spending. So I think some of the grace they've had in the past has worn out. So that's a really great question. And that's why the stock is trading, you know, below 17 times earnings next year.
2: All right, Michael, thank you so much for joining us this morning. Michael Nathanson of MoffettNathanson. Coming up in hour two of Open Interest, Joanne Feeney of Advisors Capital. As markets digest those big tech earnings, Derek Wood of TD Cowen reacts to Microsoft results. And the CEO of Kendra Scott joins us about AI adoption in the jewelry industry. He'll tell us what exactly that means. All of that coming up in hour two.
3: Economics, finance, and investment in focus. This equity.

0: We are 30 minutes into your trading day. Welcome to Bloomberg Open Interest. I'm Danny Berger alongside Dave Agura. It's a market that's in rally mode after Microsoft earnings. The Nasdaq headed for its best day in over a month. Coming up on the show, we're going to talk about just that. Microsoft soars while Meta struggles. Apple and Amazon take the spotlight next.
1: Long bond yields climb around the world on concern that the Fed will fail to rein in inflation.
0: And Brent hovers near $90 a barrel as the U.S. launches new strikes against Iran. We begin, though, with the AI trade under scrutiny. Here's what White House National Economic Council Director Kevin Hassett said on whether he's seeing signs of a bubble.
2: The difference between the dot-com boom of the 90s and what we're seeing now with AI is that the AI companies are actually making money. So remember back then we had insane valuations for firms that had yet to make any money at all. And so you can wonder, well, are they ever going to make money?
0: Joanne Feeney, Advisor Capital Management Portfolio Manager and Partner, writes, the S&P 500 is resilient because it remains dominated by TMT at approximately 45% of its market cap. And TMT has strong earnings growth drivers. She joins us now. Joanne, it might have some strong earnings growth, but I wonder if something else is going on with this market. There have been reports of hedge funds getting asked to provide more collateral by banks because of AI exposure. CNBC reporting this morning that one of the stars of the AI trade, a 24-year-old who runs situational awareness, is now all of a sudden dumping all of his AI exposure. Has this market started to revolt? Is this a trend that's going to be difficult to undo?
3: It's hard to tell, Danny. We always see times when after a big surge in stocks, you know, managers reassess and they try to determine whether they're overexposed to a sector. We're seeing that massive exposure in the S&P 500, and that's going to continue to be pulled around by AI. But, you know, overall, what's appealing in the AI space, continuing today, we saw it in Microsoft results last night, is that there's just a lot of earnings growth there. There's a lot of cash being generated. There are strong foundations for many of the companies in the space, not all, but many. And so even while there's been a pullback, we're seeing the response of Microsoft today to their pullback. You know, they're still down year to date, but we're seeing some recovery because investors are realizing Microsoft has very strong foundations in providing services of AI and also in its recurring revenue from its usual products like Microsoft 365, which it can now integrate with AI.
1: Joanne, if you look at Microsoft and kind of the broader complement of these hyperscalers, are there lessons to be learned from Microsoft by these other hyperscalers? In other words, is it doing something right or some things right that should be replicated by these other companies? Are we simply too far out of the gate now for them to change course?
3: You know, I think what we're seeing is the success of a company that has some integration of AI with their core businesses that preceded AI, right? Microsoft had that 365. It's integrating AI through Copilot. We saw a 50% increase in Copilot subscribers just in the last 3 months. You know, other companies like Google also are fairly well vertically integrated in the AI space, building on its foundations in search and enhancing that capability through AI. So it includes the full stack. It's got its own chip design. It has obviously the data centers and it has applications of AI. And we're seeing some of that in Microsoft. Whether other companies can pivot is a good question, but Amazon similarly has a strong vertical integration of AI and we're seeing them be successful. So it seems like, you know, that is a successful path to follow, regardless of what investors do in the short run. It has to look at the last 3 years of appreciation to put this in context.
0: I was going to say that this market certainly doesn't have as much patience as you do, or perhaps believes that Zuckerberg has a clear message. And it's not just this equity market. It's the bond market too, Joanne. You can see it in CDS spreads. We'll leave Oracle off the chart because if you did, it would distort everything and make everyone look like they haven't had a move. But we have started to see spreads widen materially. You can see Meta at the top of the pile there with the spending that they continue to do. Many market participants point to this and say the stress begins in credit markets as they do in CDS right now and eventually spreads to equity markets. Are you concerned that there is a revolt that's happening over spending in the bond market that will soon take hold in wider markets?
3: Yeah, it's certainly hard to tell. I mean, clearly, these companies went out and took advantage of very generous lending opportunities to raise capital, and they shifted their business models, right? These are all companies that more or less used to be asset light. They've become asset heavy, and they've decided to spread around the source of funding. And I think it was smart of them to do so. I mean, go tap the bond markets. But the response has been to recognize that these are not risk-free. bonds and that they warrant a bit of a higher credit spread. And that's not so much a revolt as sort of come down to reality recognition that these are not risk-free bonds and they should be priced accordingly. I don't think it undermines the central thesis, though, which is that AI is starting to pervade the economy. We're seeing more and more applications of it across, you know, industrials, financials, and elsewhere in healthcare. And so that's why we're seeing the strong growth in Azure that Microsoft reported last night, up 43%, and anticipated to grow even faster next quarter. So there's just a lot of strong foundations here for growth in the AI space. And, you know, I can see investors wanting to play both sides, both on the bond side and the equity side, as we're doing, by the way, with Oracle. We like the preferred in some places in our portfolios, and we like the equity in other places. And we think that the concerns, by the way, over Oracle's so-called concentrated exposure to OpenAI is a little bit misplaced given the strength of overall demand for AI compute capacity.
1: Joanne, curious, as you were listening to the Fed chair yesterday, if you were scratching your head as much as I was as he made his comments about the Fed's attitude toward the economy and where things are going from here, so much as he even opined on that. A day later, sort of, what is your sense of what this Fed is prioritizing and where things are headed?
3: Yeah, it's certainly not what some investors were hoping for. I think there was a hope that there'd be a clearer commitment to trying to bring inflation under control. And so the market got a mixed message. On the one hand, Kevin Warsh talks a good game. We are committed to that 2% inflation target. On the other hand, his press conference, I think, left people really puzzled in that he's not willing to talk about what they're waiting for to raise rates. He doesn't want to communicate that, but the market clearly is saying, look, you're not raising rates now. That means that we're going to have higher inflation into the future, and hence you see that pretty significant steepening of the yield curve. I think it's going to be hard, you know, for Warsh and the committee to navigate the next, you know, few months, the next couple of meetings because of election consideration. So it leaves us in a hold pattern probably for longer than, you know, bond market investors think is warranted given where inflation is.
0: At one point, though, this market in futures was pricing in 100% odds that we'd get a hike in the next meeting. Now that's only about 60% there. I mean, there's some irony in Warsh saying basically that one of the reasons that they didn't hike, and maybe the only reason we could really discern from what he was saying, is that the bond market is doing the work for them. Joanne, do we get to a point where that ceases to be true, and instead of just tightening conditions, it's a bond market that bullies the Fed into acting, that causes them to have to hike in September in order to retain any credibility?
3: The credibility question is going to be a tough one for the committee and for Chair Warsh to navigate. It is clearly the case that, look, beyond the federal funds rate, beyond really short-term rates, it is the market that determines rates. And what we're seeing is the market recognizing that inflation remains a risk, and so longer-term rates are up. And in that sense, the market is doing the Fed's job. It's saying, okay, we're going to have higher rates. That's going to tighten, you know, credit markets. That's going to make, obviously, lending is now more expensive. It's going to curtail some borrowing. It's going to depress economic activity. In that sense, the market is doing the Fed's job. But the Fed could never control long-term rates. All they could do is nudge around the very short-term rate. And so with the short rate, you know, remaining where it is, we have this steeper yield curve, which is going to constrain economic activity because most borrowing by corporations occur at the long end of the curve.
0: All right, Joanne, we're going to have to leave it there. Thank you so much for joining us this morning. Always appreciate your time, Joanne Feeney of Advisors Capital Management. A check on your equity markets this morning, about 40 minutes into your trading day, and it's a rally again thanks to Microsoft largely, that the Nasdaq outperforms, up nearly 3%, putting on track for its best day in about a month after entering a correction yesterday, falling 10% from its peak. The S&P also higher as 10-year yields fall by 1 basis point. The long end of the curve has largely been under pressure. This was higher yields yesterday after the 30-year yield reached its highest since 2007. At the same time, Brent crude at $89 a barrel. David, also just want to look at the yen this morning. It is gaining versus the dollar by the largest extent since this past April. Notably, this past April is when the BOJ and the MOF intervened. So yet again, this has sparked rumors, or at least thoughts, that perhaps the MOF, that Japan has yet again intervened in this currency.
1: Yeah, it seems like it has, and we'll see what happens here over the course of the the next few hours. I'm just going back to that you showed oil there just a moment ago. We saw the U.S. pursuing more kinetic action in the Middle East over the course of the evening. That kind of been obfuscated by what we had from the Federal Reserve and this spate of earnings here, but certainly something that bears watching over the course of the day, sort of what this leads to when it comes to the U.S.'s policy and attitude toward the Middle East going forward.
0: Yes, certainly. So those are some of the macro movers. We also have some single stocks that are moving. Starbucks and Chipotle, they both raised their guidance, so a good read from the consumer. A sales boost, they had trendy new menu items and revamped loyalty programs, both those shares. Starbucks up 1%, Chipotle up 11%.
1: I want to highlight Norwegian Cruise Lines cutting its its full-year outlook for the second straight quarter. Company citing internal execution challenges along with the ongoing conflict in the Middle East.
0: And then there was Hyatt, so a different sort of read on the consumer as well, cutting its full-year profit forecast despite posting a profit in the second quarter. Demand for luxury travel did, though, help to offset some of the geopolitical headwinds.
1: All right, coming up here, we're going to speak with TD Cowen's Derek Wood on what he calls a Goldilocks quarter for Microsoft. This is Bloomberg Open Interest.
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1: To share a 33% premium, the deal gives ICE a bigger presence in the bond market. Blue Owl says fundraising slowed in the second quarter as investors pulled back from private credit. Despite weaker inflows, the alternative asset manager topped earning expectations and grew assets under management, kept its quarterly dividend unchanged, calling the results a sign of resilience in a tougher market. Meta disclosing $279 billion in future AI-related data center lease commitments. That is up 53% from last quarter, with another $68 billion added in July alone. The spending ramps up pressure on Mark Zuckerberg's to prove that Meta's massive AI investments will generate returns, especially without a major cloud business. Danny?
2: David, let's stick with big tech, because Microsoft, on the other side of things, surging on strong cloud growth. DD Cowen analyst Derek Wood calling the results a Goldilocks print that should support a sustained rally in the stock. Derek, I'm pleased to say, joins us now. Derek, great to see you. What made this a Goldilocks print?
3: Thanks for having me. This really was the best outcome scenario we could have had. We had the biggest upside in Azure growth we've seen in four quarters. And actually, CapEx guide was lowered for calendar 26. I don't think anyone expected that. There's been a lot of sensitivity around the direction of CapEx. And for Microsoft to be able to deliver such good growth acceleration with CapEx in check was a great surprise to the market. And I think this stock has been underowned, and these results are attracting money flows back in.
1: Derek, in your note, you point out that Microsoft's been successful extending the life of its data centers. How has it been able to do that, and what does that mean for the company's prospects going forward?
3: They did make a reclassification from 15 years to 25 years, and that is going to extend the payment terms over a longer period of time. That does help the cash flow. Now that they've been in the data center business for about 15 years, they've got more operating history. They have the ability to show there's longer useful life. So that certainly, we've seen that with changing useful life and chips moving from 4 years to 5 years to 6 years, and that spread out the amortization of CapEx, equipment CapEx and COGS. Now we're seeing that more on the land and buildings. And, you know, it's certainly helpful for the financial statements and investors.
2: So even so, these companies, Microsoft included, are spending a lot, even if it's not as large as perhaps was initially feared. And to doing so, they're often topping these debt markets. I mean, you cover Oracle as well, and the market has been pushing back against the spending they're doing for some time. But you're starting to see it in companies like Microsoft, too. Derek, does it make their life more difficult if the cost of capital continues to creep up?
3: I think that's what was weighing on Microsoft stock recently. Last quarter, there's a very different scenario. They raised CapEx in a big way. We took down our free cash flow numbers. And actually, in fiscal 28, we started modeling free cash flow burn. That started bringing up questions as to, will Microsoft need to go to the debt markets, to the equity markets, to raise more money, to fund the dividends still that they've got to fund? And with last night's print, I think that some of those concerns are definitely put to rest. I mean, our free cash flow for this year went from $4 billion to $35 billion. We no longer have them going into free cash flow burn territory. I think that's taken the risk of having to go to the debt markets really off the table. So hence why we see the stock getting so rewarded.
1: Microsoft Copilot, 30 million seats. What can we take away from that? What can other companies take away from that? The way that they've kind of found a way to make the use of that product sticky for so many of its consumers.
3: Yeah, and I'd say when we look at the application space, they're doing probably the best in terms of monetizing AI through software applications. That 30 million number was fantastic. 10 million sub ads. That was more than double than 5 million last quarter. The quarter before that, I think, was only 1 or 2 million. I mean, there's clearly big inflection in momentum. I think they've come a long way in improving the product over the last 12 to 18 months. They talked about their user satisfaction scores are up 2x over the last three quarters and at all-time highs. I think they've really improved the product, and they're starting to see that pay off. It's only 6.5% of subscribers that have Copilot today. We're expecting that they get to 30% by the end of 2030. So there's a long way to go, and it drives nice ARPU uplift. It's a $30 price point for Copilot. E5 is a $60 price point, so it's a 50% uplift if they're cross-selling Copilot. And again, momentum is really starting to inflect.
2: With all this integration of AI, Derek, as you were talking, I was thinking about the story the FT had out yesterday talking about Amazon, that they've found all of these
1: of that product sticky for so many of its consumers.
3: Yeah, and I'd say when we look at the application space, they're doing probably the best in terms of monetizing AI through software applications. That 30 million number was fantastic. 10 million sub ads. That was more than double than 5 million last quarter. The quarter before that, I think, was only 1 or 2 million. I mean, there's clearly big inflection in momentum. I think they've come a long way in improving the product over the last 12 to 18 months. They talked about their user satisfaction scores are up 2X over the last three quarters and at all-time highs. I think they've really improved the product, and they're starting to see that pay off. It's only 6.5% of subscribers that have Copilot today. We're expecting that they get to 30% by the end of 2030. So there's a long way to go, and it drives nice ARPU uplift. It's a $30 price point for Copilot. E5 is a $60 price point. So it's a 50% uplift if they're cross-selling Copilot. And again, momentum is really starting to inflect.
2: With all this integration of AI, Derek, as you were talking, I was thinking about the story the FT had out yesterday talking about Amazon, that they've found all of these cases within the company where AI spending has just gotten out of control because employees were doing different tasks and not tracking tokens. You note in your coverage of Microsoft that they are looking for cheaper models, that they started to integrate into open source models. Is Microsoft ahead of the curve here when it comes to big tech spending on their AI products?
3: Yeah, I mean, Microsoft has brought out some of their own models called Mai, and I think those have been really focused on.
0: The news from Washington, D.C. has a ripple effect on the

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1: This isn't just a data center. It's a backbone for everything. Mizuho isn't just a corporate and investment bank. We're a partner backing what's next. Mizuho Americas, a name worth knowing.
2: That's open interest. Two consumer brands are making their public debut today. Jersey Mike's raised $1 billion in its IPO, while sustainable fashion brand Reformation raised $211 million in its. Bloomberg senior reporter Bailey Lipschultz joins us now for more on what these deals say about the IPO environment. Let's start with Jersey Mike's, and I love this from the Bloomberg News write-up. Sandwiches and other handheld meals are having a moment. Struggle to think what they were. I suppose it's a hot dog or a hamburger.
3: Like
2: or
3: the like. Hand pie.
2: Sure. Sausage roll? I don't know. Bailey, why is this happening now? What does this IPO tell us about the health of the IPO marketplace?
4: Well, we've been seeing kind of a pushback towards real companies. And so these are two consumer companies. Consumer had a brief moment earlier this year, and they ended quite poorly. Bob's Discount went public, as did Jennifer Gardner's Once Upon a Farm. Both have traded fine. Okay. Consumer deals have traded mixed, well, poorly, to be honest, and flat kind of on average at best. So it is kind of a signal that we're seeing an expansion, or at least a shift away from the AI infrastructure push that really has dominated the market for the last few months. And also keep in mind, these are two PE-backed deals.
2: Gotcha.
4: So they need to get kind of deals through the door. Blackstone has called this the year of the IPO.
2: They've had a few deals to call it that.
4: Exactly. So this is their third deal this year. So pretty solid background in the U.S., but still not what many were expecting so far.
5: How does the pricing look for Jersey Mike's? What are we expecting?
4: It priced the midpoint. Fine. 15 times oversubscribed. Pretty solid. They did zero out about 20% of the book. So from a fundamental standpoint, it looks solid, but it is still an interesting kind of path to going public. When Wingstop was seen as their best comp, from when we reported in January that they lined up this deal, Wingstop shares down about 50%. We're still dealing with kind of the pushback for some of these consumer names that are already public, and then a lot of the debate internally and externally on these ECM desks. If you bought SK Hynix or SpaceX and are down double digits, do you really want to keep leaning into deals when we're talking about broader macro volatility?
2: This show really pushing me in my comfort zone. We've got Kendra Scott, CEO, coming up. Reformation, I wanted to ask you about as well. Why is this a moment for Reformation? What niche does it see here?
4: They target high-end females, and that's kind of been their niche. The big thing that's been interesting, this is a company that wanted to go public right before Trump's initial tariffs, and that put that deal on ice. So with the kind of walk back and refunds around tariffs, that was a bit of a boost for the company. It really is a bet on the high-end consumer, really the top of that K-shaped economy, continuing to show up and wanting to pay up for goods. Danny, I don't know if you're a consumer.
2: Weigh in on that.
5: I have at one point. And look, I hate to be this person, because I've heard people lob this at Jersey Mike's too. It's like once PE buys you, the quality goes down because you have to save costs. I haven't had a Jersey Mike's since Blackstone bought them, so I can't pass any judgment. But is there some degree to which, okay, we're about to hit August, it's going to be the lull, so you have to rush out? It doesn't seem like, just what you're describing, Bailey, doesn't seem like a good environment to be IPOing into for these companies.
4: No, and we saw Cumberland Farms, which is another PE-backed deal, they did not rush out. They were on the same schedule. They filed publicly the same almost hour as Jersey Mike's. They haven't rushed to go out the door. So it is a discussion of, okay, we know investors want to go on vacation. We know we're broadly speaking in a market that outside of today has been pulling back. People have been losing money buying and chasing alpha. IPOs are alpha generators. So when you look at a market in the calendar saying, all right, maybe we take some chips off the table. We don't need to, from the buy side, lean into these deals. Maybe we'll circle back post Labor Day.
5: All right, Bailey, looking forward to your continued coverage as these companies start trading. Bailey Lipschultz, and I will be speaking with Charlie Morrison, the CEO of Jersey Mike's today. That will be at 2:40 New York time. Also hearing from the CEO of Reformation at 3:15.
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0: Robinhood falling after posting second quarter declines in crypto volumes, but it saw strength in equities, options, and prediction markets. For let's bring in Bloomberg Consumer Finance reporter Paige Smith. Paige, great to have you with us as we kind of go through this busy earnings season. What stood out to you from the report from Robinhood today? This is a moment when we're talking so much about prediction markets and so many companies, Robinhood among them, seeing the potential to get into that game.
1: Yeah, Robinhood has really been a big player in the prediction market space and is continuing to grow and expand in the space. A really interesting thing that they pointed out during earnings yesterday, last evening, was really how their own product, Rothera, has actually expanded, and really where they saw the boost from events like the FIFA World Cup, but also foreshadowed just how much volume they would like to see from events like the midterm elections, because, you know, you have to keep in mind the prediction markets, of course, are not isolated to sports. It's also politics and other sorts of events.
2: Yeah. So. Yeah, and like weather. So if you live in France, you can go mess with the weather machine.
0: That's
2: and,
0: right.
2: You know, yeah,
0: allegedly.
2: And to be fair, that allegedly did not happen on Robinhood on a different exchange.
0: Yeah.
2: You've also been looking at MasterCard earnings.
1: Yes.
2: Which strong results from them too. Stock rallies. How much of this is the traditional card spending business, a strong consumer, versus other verticals that they've moved into?
1: Yeah. You know, it's an interesting story, right, for a lot of these bigger, more traditional payments firms, because there are so many opportunities for them out there right now. Certainly there are the more traditional, you know, consumer payments and B2B business payments opportunities, but you have things like stablecoin technology, you have things like agentic commerce, you have, you know, security and anti-fraud efforts out there. And these are all areas where MasterCard and its rivals like Visa and other payments firms play in. So there are a lot of opportunities right now. It's really kind of a question of how these firms are taking advantage and where they're really investing significant sums.
2: All right, Paige, thank you so much for joining us. That's Bloomberg's Paige Smith. And thank you, David, for saving me from the lawyers.
0: No, it's all good. Happy to help.
2: Let's continue the conversation on where the consumer is at this moment. We have rising precious metal prices and tariffs. They are pressuring jewelry makers, even as high-income consumers keep spending. And at the same time, retailers are racing to adopt AI. But Kendra Scott CEO Chris Blakeslee says that the technology should make stores more human, not less. He joins us now. Chris, great to see you.
3: Good to be here.
2: And look, you said a really interesting intersection with the consumer, because you have both sort of middle offerings in jewelry. You have higher end too. You're in a lot of different markets here in the United States. What is your read on this consumer at the moment?
3: You know, it's been very interesting trying to read it. As you said, we are an attainable luxury brand. We do a significant amount of our volume at prices below a $200 price point, but we also have prices up to $10,000 as well. And so we do sit at that intersection of consumer. What we're finding in the lower end consumer, the lower income consumer, they're being a bit more discerning. They're a little less frequent, but when they're shopping, they're spending more on those transactions. The other thing that we're seeing, for example, in our stores, every one of our stores has something we call the Kendra Scott Color Bar. And you can go in and customize a piece of jewelry, make it very personalized. Consumers usually go in and do that in groups, so it's an activity, it's a form of entertainment. We're actually finding that Color Bar performance is way over indexing in our stores, because that consumer is looking for the blend of shopping, but also an entertainment experience. At the same time, the fastest growing segment of our product is fine jewelry. So the upper end consumer is doing really well. I think because of precious metal prices, that consumer is thinking about, I want to buy a beautiful item, I'm marking a milestone in my life, but I'm also making an investment because this item has a higher value.
0: I've got a 13-year-old daughter familiar with the Color Bar. I've seen it down in Soho. Look, I think there's an association with your brand. It's Texas-based, very popular in the South for a long time. As you kind of cast your eyes geographically, look across the country, where do you see opportunities to expand the brand here?
3: We have incredible opportunity. Right now, we have 165 Kendra Scott stores in the U.S. We have 5 Yellow Rose by Kendra Scott stores. So Yellow Rose is our newer brand, about 3 years old, Western-inspired fashion, multi-category brand, too.

0: evolve into this multi-billion-dollar global multi-category brand. So a lot of the work that I've been doing over the last 6 months is making sure we have the right leadership team to take the business into the future. So we've had some new team members arrive and some changes in our team. But also, what is that long-range plan and how does it come together? We've been spending a lot of time on that. At the end of August, we're actually going to have a big reveal moment with our board and with Kendra on a lot of that work so that we can really set that course for the future.
1: Chris, I was listening as Dani brought you in. She talked about AI and you trying to preserve the humanness of this industry. Talk a bit more about that. What are the applications of AI as you see them here? Is it to design jewelry? Is it to boost the customer experience? How are you thinking about it as somebody in the jewelry business, sure, which a lot of people say, what does AI have to do with jewelry?
0: Sure. I think that we like to start with the philosophy around AI, and our philosophy around it is power, not replace. And I mentioned those pillars a few moments ago, family, fashion, philanthropy. In family, Kendra wanted to always make sure that our people could be all in work and all in at home, because that's what she endeavored to do. She was raising a family while raising this brand in the early days. And so I want to use AI to power our people to be more connected to consumers at the point of making great decisions, not gathering information or spending time on the analysis to make those decisions. And so we're looking for ways to apply that. But to your point, where that shows up is all over our business at the moment. We're using it in design to get faster to, you know, being able to confirm it's the actual design that we want. We're using it to personalize our digital experiences and our store experiences, to localize our inventory so that when consumers come into a store, they're seeing the most relevant product for them. And then, of course, all the back-end functions, inventory optimization, et cetera. We're excited about its potential, but its potential to make our people better and to give them more balance.
2: I'm glad you explained that, because when I saw this idea that you're all touting about AI helping you become more human, I was like, how does that make sense? But I understand what you're saying now. Look, I got to ask, and just to buzz market myself, I have a show every Wednesday called Bloomberg Deals at noon Eastern. Kendra Scott, still majority owned by Kendra herself. You have some other private equity backers, too. Would you ever IPO? We're getting a few consumer IPOs today. It seems like the market might be open for it. Could that be in the future of the company?
0: You know, I think all options are on the table. It's very important to Kendra that she maintain a majority ownership over the business. She views this as a legacy business that should go on. She wants to protect those values. I want to protect those values as well. I think the answer to that question is going to be, it's going to come down to, what is the best way to actuate on the full value of this brand? So as we start to push beyond our borders, we're going to look at all those options and we'll make the best decision at the time.
1: Who do you see as your main competitors? You talked about how you have these kind of tiers for different types of consumers. Is there a company doing what you're doing, or is that what sets you apart, the fact that you're able to play in all those different levels?
0: You know, this might sound funny or strange, but I'm 6 months in this and I'm still trying to decide who I think like the number one most relevant competitor is, because the fact that we play across all of these price points and in all these segments, it's a very fragmented market when you look at it in that picture. The people we're competing with at the $10,000 price point is a whole different group than the people we're competing with at a $500 to $1,000 price point. That's a different group from the less than
2: Chris,
0: $200.
2: Chris, can I just ask, like, that would be hard to have a coherent brand, right, when you have such a large separation. How do you have something that's unified when there are just such different offerings?
1: In one store.
2: Yeah.
0: The answer to that question is, where do we pull inspiration from? So if you go back to the roots of this brand, what Kendra found magic in was being able to interpret inspiration from art, architecture, nature, travel and destinations, and cultures. Those four areas of product design inspiration cut across all of our products. So you're going to see that in high jewelry. You're going to see it in our demi-fine jewelry. You're going to see it in fashion. That's the thread through.
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7: You're watching Open Interest and looking at the Principal Room. Coming up, an interview with the Robinhood CEO, Vlad Tenev. That's at 3 p.m. New York time on The Close. 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
8: We're going to be hitting them very hard because it's our turn to hit them. They know it's coming. They're asking us not to do it, but... they tried shooting. So we had five rockets shot going 8,500 miles an hour, and all five rockets were knocked down to the ground. But they nevertheless took a shot, so it's our turn. And we'll see if we get there with an agreement.
9: President Trump in the Oval Office on Wednesday. The U.S. launched new strikes on Iran after Tehran attacked an American military base in Jordan. For the latest, now go to Bloomberg Washington correspondent Tyler Kendall, who is at the White House. And Tyler, we heard the president there promising he was going to go after them hard, to use his words. In fact, that's what happened overnight. What are we learning from the administration about the next steps here? There was this pause in strikes. Now it seems like they're back on. Are you hearing anything about where this leads to? More strikes or perhaps renewed effort here at some diplomacy?
10: Well, David, the administration hasn't taken either of those options off the table. I will point out that we heard from Pakistan's foreign ministry earlier today, of course, a key mediator in this conflict, seeming to indicate that negotiations between the U.S. and Iran are ongoing in terms of the ministry's words. But we didn't really get much detail beyond that, except for that they are focused on trying to reopen the Strait of Hormuz, which, of course, at this point remains one of the perhaps biggest blockade to trying to get diplomacy back on track. The issue is, it feels like we're stuck in this cycle of retaliation and strikes. As Iranian state media reported new this morning, that the IRGC fired at U.S. forces in both Kuwait and Jordan, coming after, of course, we saw the lull in the fighting this week re-escalated after Iran issued that surprise attack on a U.S. military base. The potential for the conflict to widen at this point increases as we're seeing disruptions to commercial shipping also extend and continue to extend beyond the Strait of Hormuz. I will point out that last night we saw two LNG tankers off the coast of Egypt hit, marking the first such attack in Egyptian waters since the conflict began. And there had been this renewed focus on Egypt's Mediterranean coast because that is where Saudi Arabia has been rerouting ships in a bid to avoid the threat that has been posed by the Houthis in the Red Sea. Danny and David, we're getting some mixed data on exactly where commercial shipping stands. Research from Kepler out today saying that 14 ships transited through the strait yesterday, up from double digits compared to last week. However, it appears that those ships are exclusively using that Iranian-coordinated route and not the U.S.-coordinated one that would get them closer to Oman.
11: Tyler, as you've been following this president, we've also had Benjamin Netanyahu in the U.S. this week. Well, what difference has there been, if there has been any, of conversations between the two countries?
10: Well, Danny, at this point, publicly, we got a readout yesterday from Israeli Prime Minister Benjamin Netanyahu's office, who said that the U.S. and Israel are aligned on strategy going forward. Though, of course, there has been that reporting that there's been some disagreements behind closed doors, including the fact that the U.S. has moved forward with some potential green lights when it comes to giving Turkey F-35 fighter jets. That was another headline that we were watching closely in recent weeks. At this point, the Israeli Prime Minister's office has said that there are different options on the table in terms of how to continue this conflict, whether that means negotiations, ramping up the economic pressure, or a resumption of full combat operations. Danny, we did hear from a senior administration official who outlined that last night's strikes did extend beyond the scope of what we had been seeing during that consecutive 14-day period of strikes, but that the U.S. is not classifying what happened yesterday as resuming those full combat operations.
9: Tyler, as we deal with the legacy of those meetings the president had this week, he also met with President Zelensky. There was news this morning of a missile from Russia landing in Poland, and we saw Europe kind of rally around that in short order. Any indication from the White House of a response to that, or more broadly speaking, sort of what we've learned about that attack and potential attack and what it might mean?
10: Well, David, we're waiting for what the White House's response would be, but we know that the administration's patience has been wearing very thin when it comes to the conflict in Russia and President Trump's push to try to get the negotiations perhaps back on track. We did see some movement earlier this week when it came to Ukrainian President Zelensky's visit here to the White House. Again, didn't really get much of a readout from the U.S. side, but the Ukrainian president said that they had a good conversation and that they did discuss the use of a general license to allow Ukraine to build those Patriot missile launchers that have been essential to trying to bolster the country's air defense systems. Of course, I'm sure you saw the headline yesterday that the U.S. Did a purchase order agreement with Lockheed Martin to try to boost the U.S.'s domestic stockpile of Patriot missiles, which have been dwindling at this point and has sort of served as a reluctance from the Trump administration to send those weapons abroad. We'll see where it goes from here. The U.S. Congress is working to advance that Russian sanctions package, which, of course, could add to the pressure campaign to try to get some sort of resolution when it comes to this conflict now many years in the making.
11: Tyler, thank you so much for that reporting. That is Bloomberg's Tyler Kendall at the White House. Coming up, we're learning more about FIFA's plans to sell a stake in its new media division. That's coming up next. This is Bloomberg Open Interest.
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0: Kushner, a venture capitalist with family ties to President Trump, met with FIFA President Gianni Infantino last year to try and find ways for FIFA to maximize revenue from its commercial assets. Joining us now is Bloomberg Sports editor Giles Turner. Giles, really excellent reporting here. A decision from FIFA that has caused much controversy. How did it come together?
1: Is it suitable for a...
2: Well, I think the issue really is looking at how FIFA makes money. It really wants to make more money. FIFA has been terrible historically at making money. If you compare it to the NFL, for example, it takes FIFA 24 years to make what the NFL makes in just 1 year. So they've been thinking for a long time about how we can increase revenue. And I think these talks started last year when they started planning for the World Cup this year in the US. And they really started to see how much money they could possibly make. This led to them thinking about setting their media division, bringing in investors, which is very common throughout the sports world, but obviously very rare for an organization like FIFA, which really deals in national tournaments with a lot of passion.
3: And it's notoriously a nonprofit organization, we should add, as well. Talk about Joshua Kushner, Mr. Carly Kloss. We know of him for his healthcare investments. To what extent has his firm Thrive, and its holding company kind of gotten into sports here in recent years? How is this part of that plan that he has?
2: Well, I think it's probably a pretty recent thing for him. Obviously, he's done very well in the past year with a lot of these venture capital investments. A lot of these types of investors are looking to expand into sports. Obviously, his family has quite a long history with sport. Obviously, his brother helped plan the World Cup. So we'll definitely look into whether there's links there. But also, Joshua Kushner has launched Thrive Eternal, which is this sort of iconic sports investment vehicle, they kind of termed it, entertainment vehicle, and they really want to look at buying stakes in iconic names for a long term. They've looked at various investments. Now they're looking potentially at trying to bid for the new basketball team in Vegas. So these are going to be big assets. FIFA really fits, I think, what they're trying to do there.
0: You can see why this would be an attractive asset for someone like Kushner. But for the others who have table stakes in this, UEFA has been incredibly outspoken, saying that soccer football is not for sale and threatening to boycott various FIFA tournaments. Giles, could they really throw a wrench in this? Does UEFA and perhaps some of the other organizations, do they have the ability to stop this?
2: It's going to be really, really hard to stop this. Infantino has a lot of support, especially amongst the small member associations, which certainly don't make anywhere near as much money as the large ones that make up a lot of UEFA's power. The only real way that I think this can be stopped is if UEFA or some of the other nations find a different candidate to stand up against Infantino in the upcoming FIFA elections in March next year. However, so far, he's running unopposed. He's got over 200 of these member associations already writing letters to back him. But you're going to have to find someone really credible in order to stand up to him.
3: Have about a minute left here. What about a populist revolt? I got to speak for the people here, the soccer fans who find this distasteful. I was joking about the nonprofit status, but in fact, it is there. Any chance that kind of groundswell of opposition to this could lead to any changes?
2: I don't think so this time. It's a lot different from Super League, which happened 5 years ago. Fans are incredibly passionate for their club teams. They're still passionate, of course, they're national teams, but it's much harder for them to get behind something. I think the issue is with sport, and especially football, you've got to balance who makes the rules to who makes the money. And at FIFA right now, those two sort of driving factors are in the same organization, and it's very hard to see which one is more powerful. And the belief from the fans is certainly in the moment, especially after the World Cup, that FIFA cares far more about money than does about rules and regulations.
0: Giles, again, excellent reporting. Really recommend everyone go out and read his work. Bloomberg Sports editor Giles Turner. And later today, away from the sports world, you can catch my interview with Charlie Morrison, the CEO of Jersey Mike's, at 2:30 p.m. New York time. Tomorrow on Open Interest, more on big tech. We'll talk with TD Cowen's John Blackledge, Baird's Will Power, and PNC's Amanda Agati, plus Simplify's Paisley Nardini. David, thank you for joining.
3: Happy
0: See you
3: to
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0: live from the heart of Silicon Valley with Ed Ludlow in San Francisco.
1: This is Bloomberg Tech. Coming up, Microsoft soars on cloud growth as its AI gets traction. Meta plummets as Zuckerberg's AI bets pitch falls flat on high spending. Plus, Qualcomm also out with earnings and warnings of component shortages and rising costs. We speak with the CEO, Cristiano Amon, and then it's all eyes on Apple. After the closing bell today, as Tim Cook gives his last earnings report as CEO. Let's get straight to our top story, earnings. And we start with Microsoft. The stock's up almost 15%, on track for its biggest jump since October of 2008. Bloomberg's Brady Forbes here. What do we need to know?
2: The print really gave us everything you would want. Highest cloud growth in years, moderating pace of spending, Copilot seats up. The big theme this year has been all this money the hyperscalers are throwing out. Are they going to see a return? And Microsoft showed us increasing growth and that there is at least an end in sight to this constantly ratcheting up level of spending.
1: All right, Bloomberg's Brady Ford, thank you very much. Let's keep it going. And more on Microsoft. Gabriela Borges, Goldman Sachs Managing Director, Senior Software Equity Research Analyst, maintained a buy rating on Microsoft, raising its 12-month price target to $640 from $610. Azure growth at that level, it seems to be the main metric. So let's start there. What do we actually learn about that ROI through the Azure number?
3: Hi, good morning. It's interesting because from the outside in, we can certainly see component pricing moving higher. We can see CapEx announcements. We can see memory pricing. But we don't always have perfect visibility into the other side of that equation, which is Microsoft's ability to monetize the ROI on the other end in the Azure business. And there are a couple of really interesting dynamics this quarter wherein you take something like GitHub, for example. GitHub has now moved to being able to be monetized on a consumption basis for power users, such that as customers get more value out of it, well, Microsoft directly gets more monetization out of it. And so I think you're seeing more breadcrumbs around Microsoft's ability to pull varying levers on the monetization side that perhaps were not nearly as obvious before.
1: Gabriela, what I found interesting was to look back at Alphabet and say, what were the non-financial metrics that Google shared about Gemini? And then how did Microsoft kind of do the same? So Copilot, 30 million installed seats at the end of the quarter, up from 20 million at the March quarter. Is that useful information to you for how Microsoft's offering an AI is gaining traction?
3: One of the bear cases on this stock for the last 6 to 12 months has been that Copilot is just not as good a product as it could be. And at the same time, we've seen so much energy from Microsoft into making Copilot a better product. I think about things like the Work IQ integration from November, where it gives you more context on where you sit in the organization. I think about better semantic search and indexing. And then most recently with the Cowork edition, you're bringing the best of some of the leading frontier models into the Microsoft ecosystem where they can also benefit from Microsoft security, reliability, all that good stuff. So we've been waiting to see some of the industry feedback get better on Copilot. Industry feedback is getting better on Copilot. And then to see it in the numbers just sort of reinforces that positive feedback loop on, okay, we're starting to move in the right direction and there's momentum that's picking up.
1: We're still zeroed in on capital expenditures. But one of the things I found really interesting about Satya Nadella and Amy Hood's commentary was them talking about the real world. Let's get a sense of that from Nadella himself.
4: We're also bringing capacity online faster than ever. Over the last fiscal year, we have reduced doctor lifetimes for new GPUs in our largest regions by nearly 50%. All up, we added another gigawatt of capacity this quarter and remain on track to roughly double our overall capacity in just 2 years.
1: If you believe the demand story, they're moving pretty quick to get the compute on the supply side. They also made, let's call it an accounting change, right? Which altered the CapEx figure. How did you alter your model in response to that?
3: The mechanics on the depreciation schedule is pretty straightforward. We have an estimate of what is long-lived assets and short-lived assets, and you can run that through your model. I think the industry dynamic that I would overlay on the top of this is a little bit of a shifting center of gravity, where you're hearing more discussion around being nuanced on the types of algorithms that you're routing to types of models, whether that's open source, open weights, frontier models, Microsoft's own internal AI model. And the interesting thing about this is, yes, on the one hand, you have the CapEx, but then on the other hand, what are you doing doing from a software platform standpoint to really get maximum value out of monetizing the CapEx. And I think that part is where the industry conversation has really started to change over the last 3 months.
1: If we put Microsoft, Alphabet, Amazon, and let's throw in a few others in there, side by side, purely on stock performance year to date, Microsoft would not be number one. My question to you is, where does Microsoft stand in the AI race in terms of leadership of product, the platform offering that you just outlined?
3: There's two parts to this question. There's where do they stand on an absolute basis, and then there's where does the market think they stand on a relative basis.
1: Exactly.
3: And one of the ways we've been talking about Microsoft relative to its competition is this idea of discovery value. And Microsoft has been in this penalty box for a number of quarters now, where you can, in any given quarter, say, look, Google is ahead with Gemini, or Google is ahead with its internal silicon strategy. Well, the beauty of what we think is going to happen with the Microsoft stock over the next 12 months is it's not as bad as people think it is, and it's actually been pretty significant improvement behind the scenes. And so I would focus on this concept of discovery value. I think there's a lot of discovery value to unlock in Microsoft as we learn more about the progress they're making on their AI strategy.
1: Gabriela, to end, I'd love to have a technology conversation with you. You know, I grew up on Microsoft, learned to use a computer through Windows, 365 more recently. And then last week I turned on my smart TV and it was saying you have Copilot installed in here. And I'm just thinking, what? Like, I have no idea how to make use of Copilot on my smart TV. Reflecting whether it's within Goldman or like in your own personal life, like, how do you see the utility of Copilot and Microsoft's AI offering at the individual level?
3: We're in this period of discovery where by necessity, you have to throw a lot of spaghetti at the wall in order to find good product market fit, in order to innovate. And one of the questions that we spend time on with all of our companies is, okay, tell us about the pace of innovation. What are some of the really cool things that you're doing in-house? Tell us about your engineering culture. And all of this comes full circle. So as a consumer or as an end user, you'll try a lot of different things. Some of the product market fit isn't going to be quite right, but we'll get to a period where you'll be able to see the types of flavors of Copilot and the types of use cases maturing, and you'll be able to get good utility out of that. And I have no doubt we'll be in a position 6 months from now, a year from now, and even as I reflect back on our own experience at Goldman Sachs over the last 12 months, the progress that we've made with being able to see how these tools can actually help in our day-to-day, there's been a lot of progress. There'll be a lot more progress. And I think we still are figuring out where this technology can really take us from a productivity standpoint.
1: Again, this is a big earnings move in the stock, up 14% on track for its best day since March of 2020, but at one point in the session on track for its biggest jump since October of 2008, which says quite a lot. Gabriela Borges of Goldman Sachs, back on the show. Thank you very much. Meta is a very different story. Meta is down 8% on track for its biggest drop since October. Meta's disappointing forecast, increasing pressure on CEO Mark Zuckerberg to prove that the AI bet is and will be fruitful. Let's listen to him.
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1: Bloomberg's Riley Griffin leads our coverage of Meta and joins us now. What do we need to know? There was so much in this earnings print and earnings call.
6: I think the two most important numbers from yesterday are 28% and 55%. 28% is an increase in revenue year over year. Sounds like a lot. Brings us to $60 billion for the quarter. But expenses, 55% increase there. There were a couple of one-time charges. But here's the thing. The funding coming from the core business to fuel this AI race is just not going to be enough. And investors really want to know, when are we going to see that return on its investment? And what revenue lines are actually the future? We've talked about cloud business here. He didn't provide a lot of clarity there. We didn't get names, deals, financing, timelines, and the market really wants that.
1: Bloomberg's Riley Griffin, thank you very much. And we'll stay with Meta. Joining us is Shweta Khajuria, Wolf Research Managing Director of Global Internet. And I'm going to pick up on what Riley was talking about. Mark Zuckerberg, and I'm paraphrasing, essentially said, sure, we could just rent out GPUs, but the best value on the infrastructure is to build a layer on top of it. And to me, that sounded a little bit like AWS Bedrock. It sounded a little bit like APIs for enterprise, but we just didn't get that crystallized. What was your interpretation?
7: First of all, thanks, Ed, for having me. On that particular comment, my interpretation was that, well, the value is certainly in intelligence, and that's where people are focused on. But then over time, as they make the model available, what is built on top of that model is going to be incredibly important. And so they'll have to flex their muscle because they don't have competency in the larger enterprise side of it, which he was very upfront about. And quite candidly, investors are skeptical about. And then the other side of it was, also with that, they have a huge SMB base against which they can, who they can leverage with this model. So that was my interpretation, that they want to make this model available, they want to be vertically integrated, and they want to offer value to larger enterprises against which they need to build that muscle, as well as SMBs over time.
1: They kept the CapEx ceiling at $145 billion for the year, but raised the low end of the range to $130. Mm-hmm. Nothing for next year. How much is that a factor in this market?
7: For this year, not as much. I think it was just a narrowing of the guidance because they have greater visibility. The next year's number is now, you know, people are anywhere from $230 to $260 billion, which is a very large number against their operating cash flow, which is going to be arguably closer to $200 billion. So the concern here is that there is likely going to be a need for a capital raise, perhaps a $50 to $100 billion of capital raise, or more JV partnerships, both of
8: markets. You can't predict them, but when you listen to us, you'll come pretty close. 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

0: expected year on year. And what Meta would say is, were it not for that $3.6 billion in two different one-time charges, then you would have seen operating income rise. Yeah, yeah. What if? Do you buy that?
1: I do. Those were one-time-ish. The modest pushback that I have is that they are not in the clearing with the regulatory risk that they face from U.S. states, attorney generals, and or EU. And so I'm not sure how one-time-ish that really is if the risk is ongoing. My hope for them is that they can bring it to a settlement. They make a large one-time payment, and then they're through the clearing. So to the degree that it really is a one-off, yes, it does make sense because their operating business, their real operating income is still growing, and they expect that to grow on a full-year basis. The challenge is the depreciation spend is $30 to $40 billion, which is rising fairly rapidly, and that's something that they'll have to address.
0: Wolf Research Managing Director of Global Internet, Shweta Khajuria, thank you. Now, coming up, we're sticking with earnings and we're looking at ARM. And this is what ARM shares look like, up 6% off the back of strong data center royalties and CPU demand. This is Bloomberg Tech.
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6: Up to the minute news whenever and wherever it happens. I'm Lisa Abramowitz in Rio de Janeiro, and this is Bloomberg.
0: Samsung posted a 250-fold surge in chip profits in the June quarter as the memory crunch showed no signs of easing. In fact, rising memory prices are creating a challenging environment for Samsung's own mobile device operations. South Korea's largest company says it expects the memory shortages to worsen next year. The comments echo those made by rival SK Hynix as AI growth fuels demand. Sticking with chips, shares of ARM, this is what they look like. The company reporting slowing smartphone royalties offset in part by data center and CPU demand. Stock strong, up 6% off session highs. Let's discuss with Tim Schulze-Melander, head of technology hardware and semiconductor research at Rothschild & Co. Redburn. Find ARM so interesting because they will tell you, well, if units are doing this, royalties are doing this. They have a very different business to the fabulous chip makers that we're going to talk about later in the program. Let's start with your sort of main reaction to the print.
7: Yeah, thanks for having me, Ed. So at the end of the day, optically, an inline print, nothing really to get too excited about, and also a guidance that, frankly, is pretty pedestrian. I think as we look at the earnings season to date, even companies that have delivered stellar earnings and really remarkable EPS revisions for consensus estimates have really struggled to make positive share price moves in the following days and weeks. And so this was frankly pretty pedestrian. I think when we opened up the hood and just looked into the detail, the things that really struck us were some of the themes that have kind of been a challenge for the investment thesis over the last couple of years. The first one, as you point out, is royalty growth. This is still a company that is still over-indexed to mobile handsets. You referenced Samsung there, the memory cost inflation harming their handset sales. That's really going to be a topic in the back half of this year for Arm. It's already harming their royalty revenues. It's worse than they expected. They thought it was going to stay at the bottom end of the market. That's actually starting to drift up, affecting mid and high-end phones. That's going to be a topic tonight with Apple as well. And so there's some light.
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0: business is good relative to the peer group, but that doesn't change the fact that rising input cost inflation makes for a pretty tricky trading environment for everyone.
1: As a clear reminder, Tim Cook's not going far. He becomes executive chair September 1st, but it is his final earnings as CEO. Tim Schulze Malander, head of technology, hardware and semiconductor research at Rothschild & Co. Redburn. Thank you. We're going to keep the conversation on chips going with the CEO of Qualcomm, Cristiano Amon. That's later in the hour. And coming up, SpaceX's Starship ambitions may face a major roadblock, according to former NASA researchers and experts. We have that story next. This is Bloomberg Tech.
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6: McLaren Racing wins the Triple Crown. Again. 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
7: Now for Talking Tech, I'm Yahira Anand. First up, Blue Owl's data center firm Stack Infrastructure is seeking a $5.9 billion syndicated loan to fund its latest project in Melbourne. That's according to sources. This could be one of the largest such financings in the sector in Australia. Plus, three former NASA researchers and experts say the heat shield that protects SpaceX's Starship vehicle may be a major roadblock to designing a rapidly reusable rocket. The protective tiles suffered a significant damage during a recent test flight, which could lead to lengthy downtime between flights and curb Elon Musk's ambitions for rapid reusability. And Disney's new CEO, Josh D'Amaro, has instructed his leadership team to think of Disney as Disney Plus as a front door for the company's worldwide fans, as it plans to add new features to better compete with Netflix and YouTube. It's also bringing Hulu and ESPN content onto the platform while investing in local programming in international markets. Ed.
1: Thank you, Yahira. Now coming up, K2 Space CEO Karan Kunjur joins us to talk about the satellite startup's latest funding round and a big valuation, $6.8 billion. We'll head to private markets. We'll head to space. This is what public markets look like in the tech space. NASDAQ 100 is higher, 2.6%. The SOX is up almost 8%. But remember, it's come off five straight days of losses, totaling a 16% drop. So some of that is earnings, sure, with Arm, but a lot of it is undoing the decline over an extended period that we've seen. There's so much more to come, right? There is the earnings story that's gone. Microsoft is up 14% right now, pretty much the best gain since 2020, at one point biggest jump since 2008, but Meta is down significantly, the most since October. Apple and Amazon are up next, two very different AI stories, but AI all the same. Beautiful pictures from the Bay Area, San Francisco. Halftime, this is Bloomberg Tech.
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0: Welcome back to Bloomberg Tech. The AI buyers are back, and you look at the Nasdaq 100 up about 3%, 2.5% in the session. The Philadelphia Semiconductor Index, or SOX, which is the chip index, is up a lot, 7.4%. But remember, it had been down for the last 5 days prior to today, a drop of like 16%. So maybe there's a bit of evening out. Microsoft and its earnings are a big factor in this market. Right now, Microsoft's up like 14%, have been higher still than that and on track for its biggest jump since 2008. All of that is earnings digest, and there are more earnings to come. Let's talk about it. Bloomberg Equities reporter Ryan Vasselica joins us now. I mean, you and I were chatting this morning. There's a lot going on in this morning's market. Earnings are a factor, but the recent downward pressure on technology stocks, clearly that's at play too.
1: Yeah, exactly. I would say that's very much the case right now. I have a couple people describing this really as sort of an elastic band market where it's really stretched in one direction, and when you get a snapback, it can be extremely volatile going back on the other side. That said, there were a lot of positives, especially in Microsoft's results last night. Very strong cloud growth, very strong adoption of Copilot, and it had some positive comments on CapEx, which really, I think, threaded the needle because they continue to spend, which is positive for the chip space. But this, it really felt like they did a good job of helping to justify all the spending they're doing. They talked about how a lot of its data center buildings would be useful for 10 years or so. So eventually we are going to see this maybe taper off a little bit. But I think today, at least, it's positive for the chip space. And it was also positive for Microsoft justifying its own strategy.
0: AI-linked stocks rallying on big tech results and CapEx plans. And then there's tonight where Amazon... we'll talk about all of those themes. Apple's there as well. I know you've been thinking about Apple. You know, how does that fit into the market this week? What we're going to get after the bell?
1: Very curious to see what Amazon has to say about CapEx and how the market receives that. Amazon is another company where I'd say there's a lot of optimism that all of this spending is going to pay off, especially as they talk about using AI in its warehouses and for logistics and things like that. That's a very clear way of seeing how all of the spending can translate to improved efficiency, improved profits. And because you have AWS, which remains the leader in cloud, I think people are expecting a pretty good read there. So that could be another sort of read more in the vein of Microsoft as opposed to Meta, which had a disappointing revenue forecast, making it harder to sort of justify all this spending.
0: Right.
1: It's also continuing to spend a lot. That's why you're seeing that stock really pull back today.
0: I borrowed a line from your Apple report this morning on Bloomberg Surveillance, and one of the analysts reacted to it straight away saying, can't believe we're calling Apple the AI safety play or the safety trade. But it's kind of like how the market's treated it.
1: Yeah, exactly. I think if you look at a lot of the major themes that have been in the market this year, at least as it pertains to tech, Apple is really separate from all of them. So if you are concerned about the level of AI spending, Apple's not doing that AI spending. If you're concerned about AI disrupting software, it's not disrupting. Apple doesn't really fall into that category either. Now, there are some concerns that people have about Apple, notably the impact of higher memory prices. But I think Apple is so dominant in the hardware space that it's probably better able to weather some of this than some of the peers in the hardware space that are maybe geared towards lower income consumers. And then we have the foldable iPhone later on this year, which is expected to be coming at a high price point that might allow Apple to sort of pass on the impact of higher component costs to the consumer without it being sort of the sticker shock that you might see elsewhere.
0: That's what's happening in technology stocks. Bloomberg's Ryan Vasselica, thank you very much. Let's switch over to private markets, where interest in backing space firms, particularly following the SpaceX IPO, remains very high. The latest example, K2 Space, just closed a $500 million Series D round. The firm builds large satellites for data-heavy communications, defense missions, etc. The valuation also very big, almost $7 billion. CEO Karam Kanjur joins us for more. Let's start with what is a big backing of your company, a big round. Iconic is in there, Kleiner Perkins, Lightspeed, Capital G, Altimeter, the list is long, but those are our top-tier investors. What is it that they think they see in K2?
2: Yeah, space is becoming an infrastructure play, right? And you're seeing applications like communications and compute going from the ground and the air to space. And so we started K2 to go build the highest power, most capable satellites that have ever been launched. And I think these investors saw that what we had built was something super different, really differentiated, massive moats from a technical perspective, and a really solid book of revenue to build off of. And so, yeah, we're really excited to announce this round. It's a big round for us, and we're excited to bring a bunch of those names onto our cap table.
0: So K2 can do quite a lot with $500 million because the whole point of the design you have is that you can produce very fast at low cost. Low cost being $15 million per satellite. Is that kind of the play here to get funding to move quick?
2: Exactly. Yeah. The capability that we're delivering historically was done by a billion dollar satellite made by one of the primes. It cost, you know, $1 billion and took 7 to 10 years to produce. Like, our whole play was, how do we figure out how to take on all of these hard engineering challenges, giant solar arrays, giant batteries, giant reaction wheels, figure out how to do that in an industrial way, turn it from something that used to be a science project to something that's mass producible. And if we could do that, we could reset how we roll out infrastructure layers in space.
0: If you're the domain expert in very big satellites with high power requirement, does SpaceX or someone else give you a call, Karan, and say, look at our design for orbital data center, help us?
2: You know, I think the people saw the 20 kilowatt satellite that's now flying on orbit today, and they're starting to hear about our plans for what we call the 100 kilowatt class satellite. It's actually a bit more than 100 kilowatts, but we'll save that for another day. But it's one of the largest, highest power satellites that has ever existed, and it's what makes orbital data centers possible. So while it's not SpaceX, almost everybody else has been reaching out to us asking to work with us on that capability because, you know, going high power allows you to put up a lot of compute. Being able to put a lot of compute on orbit fundamentally changes the economics, the scalability of compute, especially at a time where we're, you know, pretty constrained from a supply perspective on compute. And so we're excited to be in the middle of that. We're going to be working with a number of different players as we roll out that differentiated capability.
0: It's been nearly 4 months

0: pretty constrained from a supply perspective on compute. And so we're excited to be in the middle of that. We're going to be working with a number of different players as we roll out that differentiated capability.
1: It's been nearly 4 months since you deployed your first satellite. What has the learnings been in that time?
0: Yeah, I think at this point, you know, we're like 120 days in, and it's been amazing. Like, we've learned a ton. The entire tech stack was all brand new, right? About 85% of the satellite was built in-house. We had to design it because these subsystems didn't exist with this capability. And so this was a major de-risking moment for the company. We've collected a tremendous amount of data on the performance of the platform. Across different thermal situations, across different power situations with a bunch of different payloads. All of that has now been fed back into what we call our Block 2 design, which is going to be rolling out next year and launching across two different launches next year as we scale the company.
1: You know, you have some contractual obligations to the government around Golden Dome, for example. What's the pressure of that to meet deadlines, to be able to pull it off?
0: Yeah, at this point, we've sold about $1 billion in contracts, right? We've crossed the $1 billion mark a few months ago, and a lot of it was on the back of this successful first mission. We have a number of national security customers that are incredibly excited about this capability and what it could do for future infrastructure and architecture plays that they're thinking about, right? And so, you know, hitting schedule is incredibly important. We did that with this first mission. We've now got a tremendous amount of demand. A lot of what we're using the fundraising for is to go make sure that we can de-risk schedule. De-risk the supply chain, de-risk the subsystems, mass production, increase the footprint, and make sure that we're continuing to execute right. To satisfy the massive demand that we're seeing.
1: Karam, real quick, your launch provider, and what does launch capacity look like for you guys going forward?
0: Yeah, so the first satellite, the 20-kilowatt satellite, is made for any 5-meter fairing class launch vehicle. To date, we've launched on Falcon 9, and we'll continue to launch on a number of other launches with SpaceX in the future. Beyond that, you know, we'll use other players that are building 5-meter fairing class launch vehicles. And in the future, the 100-kilowatt class satellite is designed for, you know, much larger, super heavy launch vehicles like New Glenn and Starship. So we're pretty excited about the new launch vehicles that are coming online. We're excited about what SpaceX is doing. And we just want to be able to take advantage of the launch options that are going to be out there over the next 10 years.
1: K2 Space CEO, Karam Gajur on Bloomberg Tech. Thank you very much. Now, coming up, Qualcomm warned of component shortages and rising costs in its quarterly earnings report. We're going to discuss all of that and actually a lot more with Qualcomm CEO Cristiano Amon. That's next. This is Bloomberg Tech.

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1: Now with internet across the nation.
0: We are joined today by Ted, who's helping us connect to other small business owners.
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0: Merch!
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0: worry about your software capabilities in the data center. I think this is an incredible acquisition.
1: Just super quick, the second half of this year, very quick, smartphone deteriorates, or you see signs that it improves over what timeline?
0: Yes, the important thing, what we stated before, the Q3 quarter is the bottom for China Android. That's still the case. We will see sequential growth on Android in China. We will see it. Having said that, the market is down. I think it's not a demand issue. Consumers actually want, there's demand to buy phones. It's just this memory prices and supply. So you should expect the market to continue to be suppressed, even though I think we called the bottom on Q3, and that is still the case.
1: Qualcomm President and CEO Cristiano Amon back on Bloomberg Tech. Thank you very much indeed. Apple reports after the bell, and it's the end of an era. This will be Tim Cook's final earnings call as CEO, with investors watching iPhone sales, AI, and what's coming next under incoming CEO John Ternus. Bloomberg's consumer tech and Apple managing editor Mark Gurman is with us now. Where would you like to start? I think let's start with the Tim Cook of it all. And it is a big moment in the history of this company and in the transition to its future.
2: Yeah, this third quarter, this is Tim Cook's final full quarter in charge as CEO of Apple. He will remain CEO till September 1st, which means he'll be in charge until two-thirds of the way through the fourth quarter. And that is all to say that this will be his final earnings call. So you'll probably hear John Ternus on the call today. You'll hear them talk about the transition. Tim Cook is going to want to reassure Wall Street that things are going to remain steady under Ternus, tell them the transition has gone unbelievably better than expected. Any way to describe this in a positive way, they'll use today as a forum for that. The product pipeline is extremely strong, and we'll see Ternus announce the foldable iPhone, new Apple Watches, and a few other big things in September. Tim Cook here is handing Ternus a layup. I believe we're floating around a $5 trillion valuation here. The numbers today are probably going to beat Wall Street expectations. They're looking for about $109 billion. I'd be surprised if it came in below that. So today's word is going to be transition, and the other one is probably going to be continuity.
1: The environment is tough, right? Principally, we talk about memory. Where will that show up, Mark? This is a company that handles the bottom line well.
2: Well, they raised prices at the exact time they needed to raise prices in order to offset things. So even if the memory shortage is going to continue to create headwinds for them, the price increases are going to erase that when it comes to their margin. And given the demand for the new products in the fall, the price increases may even lead to higher revenues. So margins likely stay steady, revenues likely to go up. They're going to have their cake and eat it too.
1: What's the one product that's going to be most important in the John Ternus era?
2: The one product that's going to be most important in the John Ternus era is going to be the iPhone. And I say that because I strongly believe the iPhone is going to remain the center of the Apple universe. And Ternus will need to evolve the iPhone under new form factors, under AI, over the next 15 years. Because I believe people will always carry something in their pocket. You probably thought I would say glasses is the most important.
1: Yeah.
2: I do believe that is going to remain secondary to the phone. Maybe it's 1A, 1B. But definitely, the phone is the cash cow. This is where they make $200 billion a year. They're going to need to continue doing that.
1: Of the $109 billion of revenue, the iPhone will be about $54 billion. Bloomberg's Mark Gurman, busy day for you. Thank you very much. That does it for this edition of Bloomberg Tech. More tech earnings are coming, and this is what the calendar looks like. Apple, Amazon, Rivian after the bell. Interesting conversations to come. Recap the conversations of today's show on the podcast. You know where to find it, on the terminal, as well as online on Apple, Spotify, and iHeart. Just one more day in a big week for tech. Have a great day. This is Bloomberg Tech.
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3: From New York City for viewers worldwide, I'm Scarlett Fu. Bloomberg Real Yield starts right now. Coming up, bond vigilantes return with a vengeance, sending U.S. yields on the long end to multi-year highs. This follows the Fed's decision to hold rates steady without offering a clear read on the path forward. And today's data release showing the central bank's favored inflation measure pulling back for the first time since the pandemic. We begin with the big issue, a market that's questioning the Fed's credibility.
4: The market may indeed do some of the Fed's work for it.
5: It almost looked like yesterday that they cut because of that steepening.
6: We are seeing the chair wash is contributing to volatility.
7: The rest of the market cannot play the ball without knowing how the Fed might play the ball.
8: This has become a lot more about credibility than actually bringing inflation down.
9: It occurred to me as I was watching the 10-year, the 30-year move that we were all effectively going through the seven stages of grief.
10: If the longer end really starts to be properly unhinged, both 10s and 30s, I think that will be an issue.
11: Really, the market is trying to tell you that I think the direction of travel is going to be higher.
12: We probably have a rate hike coming.
13: I also think many people on the board are leaning towards a rate hike. Those dissents were not done in a vacuum.
14: Having dissents is not unusual. That being said, there's very little to hang your hat on in the market. 10-year rates really went up and down like a yo-yo.
3: Warsh keeps saying that he wants to hear from the bond market. So here's the bond market's response. We got a sharp sell-off in the 30-year Treasury that sent the long bond yield spiking. It topped 5.23% this morning. That's a 19-year high. And there was buying at the short end, the front end, leading to a drop in the 2-year yield, which, of course, is sensitive to Fed policy after the central bank did not deliver an immediate hike that the market had increasingly been pricing in over the last week or so. So we got a steepening of the yield curve. This is the 2s-30s curve. And this move, by the way, was one of the biggest such moves after a Fed meeting since at least the mid-1990s. As for what the market is currently pricing in for the Fed going forward, pay attention to this yellow bar. That's for December, a 25 basis point rate increase for December. Now, Fed Chair Kevin Warsh remains elusive on the central bank's path for monetary policy, saying that the ball is in the market's court.
15: Market participants are learning to play the ball, not the referee. And market prices will continue to respond in the direction and magnitude they see fit. This is, in my view, a change for the better, and we're just getting started. After all, the central bank need not always and everywhere be the center of attention. I want to stress, of course, that decisions by this committee matter a great deal. And where necessary and appropriate, we will not hesitate to act.
3: All right, let's bring in Bloomberg's international economics and policy correspondent Mike McKee with more. He's got a chart in hand. And as I talk to you, Mike, we noticed that the U.S. mortgage rate has risen to 6.66%. This is the 30-year fixed rate mortgage, according to Freddie Mac. That is the highest level in a year. And we know the 10-year yield is what the Trump administration is laser focused on. Perhaps not as much the equity market, but really the bond market and the long end of the yield curve, the part of the curve that sets the rate for everything else for consumers.
16: Actions have consequences, and that's what's happening with the markets. It's not just a line on a screen, as you just showed. It's a real-life impact on consumers and the government. If you look at mortgage rates, they have gone up because the 10 years going up, and as you just mentioned, we hit the highest rate in a year. And up above is the average weighted interest rate for government treasuries. And as you can see, it has gone up over the past year, and I put in the dotted red line. Don't take that literally, but we're likely to see the government having to pay more now for more interest. And this comes at the same time that Congress is working on a budget for next year that would raise the deficit maybe by as much as another $1 trillion. So at this point, what's happening in the markets, whether the Fed likes it or not, is having a real world impact.
3: Absolutely. I want to also ask you to fold in this morning's data. We got core PCE, which is the Fed's preferred inflation gauge, second quarter GDP, personal income, personal spending. Core PCE coming down being held back a bit. Does that vindicate Kevin Warsh's stance?
16: Not really, because everybody knew what the numbers were going to be ahead of time. Once you get the CPI and PPI, economists can calculate within a basis point or 10 of where the PCE is going to come out. And they pretty much had it nailed, a little bit lower in the core. But what the problem is here is that the people who are dissenting and want to raise rates are not just looking at the month-to-month changes or where we are right now. They're looking at the fact that inflation hasn't come down for 5 years anywhere close to the Fed's target. And they think that even if we see a small drop, as we did this month, it doesn't bring us to what they have promised to do. So they think that we need to cut to raise interest rates, even if inflation has come down a little bit. And that's going to be the debate going forward. We get two more PCE and CPI and PPI readings before the next meeting.
3: All right. Michael McKee, thank you so much. Our international economics and policy correspondent. He will be rejoining us later in the hour. In the meantime, let's get to our macro roundtable. I'm pleased to welcome back Ed Al-Husseini. He's a portfolio manager for the Total Return Bond Fund at Columbia Threadneedle Investments. And Nicola Bokin. He is global co-head of fixed income at Azimut Group. He's normally based in Dubai, but here in New York. Welcome, gentlemen. So Kevin Warsh says he wants to get an unfiltered message from markets. He sees the markets as a very good source of information. Ed, I'll start with you. What is your interpretation of the message that the market is sending with this bear steepening of the yield curve?
12: Yeah, I mean, I think the key takeaway is the Fed delivered a dovish surprise relative to market expectations. And the market responded by putting in more inflation risk premium into the curve, particularly into the longer part of the curve. Overall, the message is one, it's a relatively steep learning curve for the chair. There's room to course correct, you know, in the coming quarters. But it is a little bit of a concerning takeaway because the messaging from the Fed has been extraordinarily muddled.
3: Mm-hmm. And maybe some people say that's the way he wants it, this return to the Alan Greenspan days where you weren't quite sure what you got. Niccolo, how are you thinking about this?
17: I think you get zero communication, zero forward guidance from the Fed simply because they want the market to start going its own way. So don't rely on the Fed, rely on your analysis, your modeling, your macro picture, and then try to translate that into yields, into calls on rates. Don't expect the Fed to tell you the direction. Just look at the numbers and make your own assessment, as simple as that. And this makes absolutely sense.
3: So he's letting the market do the tightening. If outsourcing everything to the markets is kind of his MO, Niccolo, how far can the market go on this, the market tightening? How far does it go? And what's the fallout from that?
17: To me, there is a misinterpretation of the macro dynamics by the market at this point in time. So the market is not always correct about its assumption. And to me, at this point in time, is particularly wrong because there is a clear softening of the inflationary dynamics despite what is going on the oil price. Mm-hmm. But at the same time, there is also growth dynamics that are very stable, but on the back of meaningful cap expenditures by firms. This will not last forever. So the market now is pricing in on the long end a lot of term premium, a lot of inflation expectation, growth expectation, otherwise real yield wouldn't move so high. Mm-hmm. But at a point, the market, I think, will have to reassess this because we are coming from 2 years in a row with two shocks, the tariffs and the Middle East, and then both of them will clearly have a less negative impact going forward.
3: Ed, what's your take?
12: Yeah, you know, I'll agree that there's tremendous value now in the yield curve in terms of forward-looking income from today's starting point. It looks pretty good. In terms of the Fed stepping away and allowing the markets to do their thing, there's the danger of kind of creating a hall of mirrors effect. The Fed has a mandate and a job to do. You've got to learn from the past. You have to interpret the present. You have to forecast the future. At the moment, the chair is refusing to do all three. You cannot step away from that responsibility. I think forever they'll have to come back and provide that information, at least in part, to markets. That's the anchor to the Treasury market at the end of the day.
3: Some people have called Kevin Warsh a dove in wolf's clothes, where he sounds hawkish, but he's not taking any action to kind of back that up. How long can he be hawkish without taking action, letting financial conditions tighten? And my question is, what happens, Ed, if inflation picks up during that time?
12: Yeah, I don't know. I have no idea what Kevin Warsh's position is, because he has not shared it with us.
3: Mm-hmm.
12: I don't know if he's hawkish, he's dovish. I don't know his interpretation of the data. I don't know his theory of where this economy is likely to go. We are going to hear, I think, bits and pieces of that story from other members of the FOMC. We might not hear from the chair until perhaps later this year.
3: Right. He wouldn't even tip his hand about what he might talk about at Jackson Hole as well. Kevin Warsh seems to believe that the Fed can achieve its 2% inflation target, Niccolo, without overly damaging the U.S. economy or the labor market. Do you think 2% inflation is realistic without a recession?
17: Yes, but you need to take some time. So I think that the Fed did the right thing, not hiking rate, because these hikes, 2-3 quarters from now, would become cuts. So it's a disciplined approach to keep the rates where they are, because we all know that there is a bout of inflation now that, again, 6 months from now, 9 months, will be lower. So we are going toward the 2%. Mm. We don't need to hike rates now to cut them in 9 months' time. That's why I think they have this new approach. But you need to be clear on that. You need to communicate. So
3: right.
17: I agree 100% with Fed that you cannot just simply change your approach without talking about it.
3: There are also three dissenters in the policy decision at the Bank of England today, Nicola.
18: Markets, you can't predict them, but when you listen to us, you'll come pretty close. 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

0: inflation that risk burdening and biting on the demand side. So if anything, my assumption is growth at a point risk disappointing. That's why you want to extend duration by the very long end of yield curves. Maybe not really in the US, but if I look at space like Japan, like UK, like Germany, to me it's a really low-hanging fruit in fixed income.
1: Right. I think that's a good place to leave it, guys. Thank you so much. Ed Al-Husseini of Columbia Threadneedle and Niccolo Bocchin of Azimut Group joining us here in studio. Still ahead on Bloomberg Real Yield, global return. The Bank of England, as we mentioned, holding rates steady, and Governor Andrew Bailey playing down the potential for future rate hikes. This is Real Yield.
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1: I'm Scarlett Fu, and this is Bloomberg Real Yield. We're stepping outside the U.S. for our global return. The Bank of England holding rates steady and pushing back against speculation of a hike, sending U.K. gilt yields slightly lower across the curve. Bloomberg's Francine Lacqua sat down with BOE Governor Andrew Bailey to discuss the decision.
12: There are two things, I think, that shape my thinking, certainly. One is, obviously, is the one that's shrouded in so much uncertainty. It's where are these events in the Gulf going to go to? And then the second question is, for any sort of given set of events, you know, how are they going to feature into domestic inflation? Now, you know, we start in a position where it's come in lower than we thought it would. We're below where we thought we would be if you go back to April. But you can't take too strong a message from that in terms of, you know, second round effects going forwards, because frankly, this is a very unprecedented situation.
13: Governor, if you look at market bets, they reduced bets on a hike in September. We're now at around 33% chance. Yeah. Are you content with that?
12: I think the market pricing is sort of sensible.
13: So that's where you would lean towards.
12: The reason I say that is because when we survey the market, what the market tells us is that their sort of, if you like, their central expectation is for no change. But then they say, yeah, but there's a risk on the upside. And you can see that built into market pricing. And I think that, as I said in the press conference earlier, I think that fits with the fact that we've got three scenarios. We've got less probability attached to any one of them, frankly, than we probably normally would. But the adverse scenario is further away from the center than the lower scenario. And the adverse scenario basically is a scenario which says if this if this breakdown of the ceasefire continues as a permanent thing, then we're going to have higher energy prices, and that will have an effect.
13: But, Governor, we've also seen some new language, right? So the six members who held rates said the policy strategy could change if upside risks to inflation were to subside. So can you tell us a little bit more about that?
12: Yes. So I think if, however, we were in a position which we were when we started the meetings for this round, where the memorandum of understanding and the ceasefire was holding, and we had crude oil price, I think, briefly down to somewhere not much above $70 a barrel, just a bit higher than it was before the conflict, but not a lot higher, then yes, I think we're looking at a different situation. Now, sadly, of course, that hasn't held.
13: But that's what very unpredictable at the moment, or
12: yes.
13: Are you expecting? So it could flip, and what happens if it flips from one to the other?
12: Well, I think there's two things going on. So if we got into a situation where the ceasefire is in place again, mm-hmm. I don't think it's unreasonable to think that when they come.
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0: What do we know about what those six officials who voted to stay on hold might need to see, would need to see in order to change their thinking for supporting a hike?
1: Yeah, so the focus really, as Andrew Bailey was just talking about, is on second round effects. And so that's seeing the initial impact of higher oil prices filtering through into wage setting and price setting as a consequence of that. And then it becomes more embedded. You know, that's what we've seen previously in the past. And I think they still haven't really fully seen evidence of that. The other thing that they are concerned about, whilst they don't have a dual mandate, as Bailey just said, they are concerned about the health of the economy. And when you have a sort of softening labour market, when you have quite anemic growth, that in itself contains some of the inflationary threat, and you have got tightening fiscal conditions purely because of those higher tightening expectations that we've seen over the past few months. So essentially, it's still wait and see and watching for a real sign that a hike is necessary. When it is, the market is still pricing in a hike, you know, this year, but that's now being pushed out to the very end of the year. Okay. So we have seen quite a paring back of that.
0: All right, Morena, thank you so much. Morena Kaniam is joining us from London. Thank you so much. Now, still ahead on Real Yield, our credit roundtable, we're going to speak with Winnie Caesar, global head of credit strategy at CreditSights, and Brian Whelan, CIO and generalist portfolio manager for fixed income at TCW. 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
7: Bringing you the latest geopolitical news whenever and wherever it happens. I'm David Gura on Salar de Uyuni in Bolivia, and this is Bloomberg.
8: Another day in the finance department. Wait, did we pay this already? 6070 airfare, 6040 meals and entertainment. Receipts, expense reports, invoices, purchase orders. What's that? Ramp? Cards with built-in policies. Expenses that submit themselves. Look at it go. Okay, what does it code automatic? Oh, we're fixing the parts of finance you hate. Ramp. Love finance.
9: Bringing you up-to-the-minute geopolitical news whenever and wherever it happens. I'm Stephen Engel at Japan's Akasaka Palace in Tokyo, and this is Bloomberg.
10: I'm Nora Melinda. Let's take a look at your midday movers. First up, stocks are higher with tech leading the way. The Nasdaq 100 up 3%. Big tech earnings and fresh economic data are reinforcing the view that the economy remains in good shape without overheating. Microsoft, the biggest boost to the market today, is headed for its best day since 2008. Now, that's after reporting its fastest cloud growth in 4 years. Revenue from Azure jumped 43% in the fiscal fourth quarter. And sticking with tech, Oracle is higher after expanding its partnership with Google Cloud to bring Gemini AI tools to business customers. And finally, Meta on pace for its biggest drop since October. After disappointing revenue, guidance reinforced questions about whether the company's massive AI spend is paying off. Those are your midday movers. I'm Nora Melinda.
11: How your business day ends often depends on how it begins.

0: I'm Scarlett Fu, and this is Bloomberg Real Yield. It's time now for the auction block, where we highlight the major credit issuance so far this week. And we start in the U.S. with high grade. We are closing out a month that saw record issuance for July. This week, BlackRock led the way with a $12.5 billion sale tied to financing a Texas data center linked to Meta. Now, let's dig into this BlackRock deal a little bit more. The bond offered a hefty yield of 7.53%. That's one of the highest levels for a blue-chip data center debt offering. You see that here at the bottom of the chart. Demand for the deal peaked at just about $20 billion. That ranks as the lowest for an AI high-grade jumbo bond sale in the U.S. this year. And a new reverse Yankee bond sale shook up a quiet week in Europe. AT&T sold $5.3 billion in debt. This adds to the stampede of U.S. companies like Amazon and Alphabet seeking debt buyers in Europe, all part of an effort to diversify their funding sources and lock in lower yields compared to their home market. And sticking with credit, surging issuance from hyperscalers has some investors questioning where they can get the best return on investment.
1: The bigger issue for credit investors is that there's a lot of focus on the hyperscaler debt issuance, but there's a broad array of supply coming from the broader tech ecosystem. And so when investors are thinking about not just issuer concentration constraints, but how much exposure do they want in the credit market to the broader AI theme if they already have equities, that's what's causing, I think, the more careful consideration. The question for investors is, in our view, where specifically should you be taking this exposure and at what price?
0: All right, let's dig into all of this with our credit roundtable. Winnie Caesar, Global Head of Credit Strategy at Credit Sites, and Brian Whalen, Chief Investment Officer and Generalist Portfolio Manager for Fixed Income at TCW. I mentioned that BlackRock deal, a $12.5 billion bond at 7.53% yield, demand relatively tepid, about 1.6 times the deal size. Brian, is this the start of an era of weak demand and much higher costs for corporate debt?
2: I think so. The short answer is yes, but I think let's focus on, you know, what's been causing this kind of softness in the corporate bond market, which is this tech supply. A lot of it being these large structured deals, $10 to $30 billion or more. Other being just traditional corporate bonds, but again, coming from a lot of these hyperscalers. I think the point I would want to make here is that historically, when an issuer or a sector would come with a lot of debt, there would be kind of a natural circuit breaker, almost a feedback loop from the bond market to those issuers saying, all right, we've had enough. And because of that, we're going to raise your cost of borrowing. And that's going to effectively disincentivize you from borrowing. And then you kind of get a more of a natural supply demand dynamic as things come into balance. This time around, you're talking about companies who, are such believers in this AI trade and the data center need and the compute need. Like, they're thinking about, you know, tripling or quadrupling their equity value based upon this spend. And so whether they borrow at 6.5 or 7 or 8% in the corporate bond market, honestly, the math doesn't matter because of it's not the cost of the capital that it's only just getting the capital. And so, yeah, you know what? We'll pay an extra 100 basis points. We need that $50 billion because we're going to spend it on this data center, and that's going to contribute to enormous growth and value for our shareholders. And so there's this new insensitive borrower to price in the marketplace. And in the beginning, the market was able to absorb it because we're in higher yields and there's a lot of insurance money, et cetera, buying it. But at this point, it starts to feel like a point of saturation, but it also doesn't feel like this spend and this borrowing is going to slow down anytime soon.
0: So we have this interesting scenario here, an insensitive buyer, borrower, that is, and plenty of demand coming, plenty of supply coming out. Winnie, is there anything that you see that would disincentivize the tech companies from borrowing?
3: Yeah, I think that some of the points made there are just so top-notch, especially because these companies have been very highly rated, very cash flow generative, and also generally under leveraged in their balance sheets. So there is a lot of room there. Now, there are some exceptions to that, with a handful of these issuers having a little bit lower rating, having a little bit of a track record of investors pushing back on some of the leveraging type activities that they've done in the past. And so I think that in order for there to be an incentive to perhaps balance capital structures a little bit more in the equity market, we might need to see the bond market get a little bit more punitive in terms of cost of borrowing. It's also hard to say, you know, July is not typically the most liquid month across financial markets in general, and we've had some overhang from the macro. So it is a little bit difficult to discern, you know, how much of the recent repricing is entirely due to the hyperscaler AI trend and how much of it is due to some of the other seasonal technical macro factors.
0: You know, we just showed a chart on the credit default swap starting to widen out, showing the cost of insuring against corporate default is rising. And of course, this is a popular way for investors to hedge their exposure to this AI narrative. Brian, what are the ripple effects of increases in these credit default swaps? Does it lead to higher borrowing costs for the companies? And then you kind of get this, self-fulfilling prophecy?
2: Yeah, I mean, I'm looking at your chart there. I would say, first of all, most, maybe the exception of one on here, and these hyperscalers have balance sheets that are some of the best in the world. They're kind of fortress-like balance sheets. They're rated AA, even though they've taken their combined kind of free cash flow from $250 billion a couple of years ago to zero or negative now as they're borrowing to invest this. They're still incredibly strong. So for most of those companies, even if this AI trade and spend gets disrupted or even kind of pauses, and we're not saying that, but even if it did happen, even though they borrowed this money, they're just going to go back to making gobbles of money and doing the other stuff they always do, and they're going to be just fine. So this is a dislocation. I think where, you know, what Winnie was probably alluding to, there are other companies, and there's a lot of them in this AI ecosystem, and we're not just talking about Microsoft or NVIDIA or Google. We're talking about companies that don't have that type of balance sheet profile. They're weaker. Some of them are high yield companies. They're levered balance sheets. And while they may be doing fine now, while they have a tailwind with regards to their business, not if it turns to a headwind, but that wind just kind of shuts down. There's a lot of connectedness in this ecosystem. And while the NVIDIAs and the Microsofts of the world are going to be just fine based upon their core businesses, these other companies might have a really hard time servicing their debt. And at that point in time, this kind of broad ecosystem, there might be much more interesting investment opportunities. We're going to be talking about things other than spreads and more about discounts and dollar price.
0: What kinds of companies are you hinting at, Brian? Can you give us some names, or at least, you know, get a little bit more granular?
2: Yeah, you know, we'll keep the individual exposure names, we'll keep that for a one-on-one with you and I, Scarlett. I would just say, you know, there's a lot of kind of smaller companies.

0: A lot of what we're talking about when it comes to supply and demand are technical factors, supply overhang, wider spreads. What about the fundamentals? What kind of developments or even suggestive headlines at this point would cause a meaningful repricing or reallocation in the credit and equity market?
1: Yeah, I think what it ultimately comes down to is how much are we going to continue to see spend forecasts increase and kind of by default issuance forecasts increase. And then when do we start to see some of the monetization of this and return on investment? And that's especially important for some of these smaller companies that are a little bit more interconnected and dependent on the broader ecosystem succeeding. And, you know, so far it's been, I would say, a little bit of a mixed bag this earnings season. And there has been a little bit of disappointment, even around earnings that have been, you know, generally pretty strong. And so it does seem like expectations and reality are a little bit mismatched right now.
0: Brian, in Europe and the U.S., investors are flocking to short-term credit to lock in elevated yields while longer durations have kind of struggled. Is this an effective way to get income while reducing some interest rate sensitivity?
2: Absolutely, especially today. I mean, yesterday we had a steepening in the yield curve, and all the news today and publications were kind of highlighting that, although you know, that feels like, to be honest with you, like a lot of drama. It felt like yesterday's steepening of the curve was more about kind of positioning. And as Winnie was saying, kind of a slow summer, low volumes, kind of pushing things around. I think we all got to step back and we're looking at the front end of the yield curve, 40 basis points higher in yield relative to the long.
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1: When I started Walton Goggins goggle glasses, I didn't know how to turn all this fancy prettiness into a classy-looking logo. 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Mmm.
2: Year. 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Its phase one clinical trial, funded by the U.S. Department of Defense, met all primary endpoints, with positive results observed in 74% of patients. Strong insider buying from the CEO and board members. Anixa Biosciences, NASDAQ ANIX.
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0: We're just about halfway through the trading day in New York. I'm Nora Melinda. Let's take a look at your midday movers. First up, treasuries are rallying, led by the front end of the curve. The policy-sensitive two-year yield is down 5 basis points to 4.1%. That's just a day after the Fed left interest rates unchanged. Meanwhile, the 30-year yield is climbing to 5.2%. The equity market, though, is shaking off yesterday's declines. Stocks are rebounding, with tech leading the way. The Nasdaq 100 up 3%. Strong big tech earnings and fresh economic data are reinforcing the view that the economy remains in good shape without overheating. And Microsoft, the biggest boost to the market today, is heading for its best day since 2008. That's after reporting its fastest cloud growth in 4 years. Revenue from Azure jumped 43% in the fiscal fourth quarter. And finally, more big tech earnings after the closing bell today. Amazon and Apple both slated to report. Investors will be watching AI spend at Amazon and whether Apple's latest iPhone redesign is helping drive sales. Those are your midday movers. I'm Nora Melinda.
1: It's time now for our Muni moment. President Trump announcing this week his latest makeover project for the nation's capital. He has got his eye on overhauling and expanding Washington Dulles International Airport.
2: Thank you for being here as we unveil exciting plans for a major and long overdue renovation and reconstruction of Washington's really horribly thought of Dulles International Airport.
1: Bloomberg's Ashna Shah joins us. She's been reporting on the story. And Ashna, this is a more than $20 billion overhaul of Dulles Airport. The obvious question is, how is it going to be financed?
3: Yeah, so a big portion of this project is going to be financed through the municipal bond market. You know, it's a very common financing tool when it comes to airport renovation projects across the country. So the airport authority that owns and operates Dulles Airport will work with United Airlines and other airlines that operate out of Dulles, and they will come together to finance the renovations happening to the concourses, the expansions to the facilities, and it'll come through the municipal bond market.
1: Right, and the airport already has a $7 billion capital plan. Yeah. So, you know, they have some runway to get started at least. I feel like we talk about this quite often, airports needing to renovate. Dulles is not necessarily an outlier here, but the amount that we're talking about is quite substantial compared to some of the other airport renovation projects.
3: Yeah, I mean, over $20 billion is a huge number, but we're seeing those types of projects happen across the country. I mean, if you look at JFK, that's a $19 billion project that's happening. Yeah. That's a combination of municipal bonds, private, P3 projects, and so you have a combination of all these different financing tools to create these really big renovation projects, you know, that's happening all the way from New York to San Francisco and LA. These airports are really old. You know, they were decades and decades ago they were built. And so now they're coming up on capacity constraints. They're coming up on passengers just wanting a more luxury, you know, premium experience. And so, you know, these airports really do have to invest.
1: Everyone wants a lounge too. Yeah. So I guess that's part of the renovation. So talk a little bit about the specific renovations that we're looking for at Washington Dulles.
3: So they're thinking of, you know, replacing the C&D concourses. A big portion of it is also getting rid of the people movers. So they have like these mobile lounges that are basically like shuttle buses. They get passengers between different gates throughout the airport, trying to get rid of that. And then also Trump said he wants to build a United Polaris lounge there, which should be the biggest in the world.
1: Right. I noticed that Scott Kirby, yeah, the United CEO, was there at that announcement.
3: Yeah.
1: Ashna, thank you so much.
3: Thank
1: Ashna
3: you.
1: Shah is one of our Bloomberg municipal reporters here. Staying with Munis, let's take a look at the higher ed sector, because Swarthmore College, a small liberal arts school near Philadelphia, just lost its AAA credit rating. Joining us now to report on that story is Bloomberg's Amanda Albright. And Amanda, this is S&P removing its AAA rating from Swarthmore, not anyone else. Am I correct?
4: That's correct. S&P took Swarthmore down just one level to AA+, so still a very strong credit rating. Swarthmore is still one of the most prestigious universities in the U.S. Its acceptance rate is below 8%. But really, the issue that S&P flagged was with rising debt. And, you know, they made the point that the school is very much still in demand among undergraduate students. But the issue is really just debt that the college has taken on.
1: How much debt has it taken on?
4: So the school has about 500 million of munis outstanding, according to S&P. And so we saw them sell bonds last year as part of a few campus projects that they're undertaking. They've really kind of prided themselves on their very beautiful campus. They've renovated Martin Hall, which is kind of a campus hub. And they've also sought to become carbon neutral. So the school says that this is helping just kind of create more longevity with its buildings, which a lot of schools have, identified as a priority because they want to make sure that when students visit, that they're very impressed with the campus facilities and therefore, want to attend.
1: Right. And want to apply and, of course, keep that admission rate low. Amanda, when we talk about companies or institutions getting a downgrade, the risk is that they might see higher borrowing costs as a result. Is that likely to happen here with Swarthmore?
4: I don't really see it as a risk with this situation just because the school is so highly rated and its endowment is approaching $3 billion. So investors will really look past this downgrade. A lot of them have their own internal rating systems. And I think that they're going to see, that acceptance rate, the number of applications, and kind of look past this downgrade.
1: All right. Amanda Albright, thank you so much. Bloomberg's Amanda Albright, one of our Muni reporters. And I meant to say acceptance rate, not admission rate. The acceptance rate is low. The admission rate is probably much higher than that. Still ahead, our final thought on real yield. The Fed holding rates steady, but not without.
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0: That's the better way to get policy right. That's our North Star.
1: That was Federal Reserve Chair Kevin Warsh's comments on the family fight taking place among policymakers. He really likes that phrase a lot. What do you think he meant by initially, and what do you think the market understands it to be now?
2: Well, I think what he meant was that he wanted an open, frank discussion where people would argue with each other. And to a certain extent, that happens now. Over the last few years, there's been criticisms from former Fed officials that it's gotten a little bit staged because of the fact that they have the transcripts out in 5 years. I'm not sure, because I'm not invited into the meetings, whether it's that or not. But the whole thing of a family fight and improving monetary policy doesn't make a lot of sense, because it assumes that until Kevin Warsh got there, they didn't discuss any of this stuff.
1: And that's not the case.
2: And that's not the case. They've been talking about it for a long time. And a number of the things that his task force are looking at, data, he says the Fed should have more up-to-date data. He cites companies that put out data, Walmart, which has its sales data. But there are a lot of problems with that in terms of statistically adjusting the numbers so they make sense in a macro sense, and also with the fact that those companies charge a lot for it. The Fed may be able to pay it, but the statistical agencies, the BEA and BLS, they've had to drop a number of those because they can't afford it. So unless Kevin's going to write a check, you know, they're still going to have problems with that.
1: We also had three dissenters this time around. Is that unusual? I know that in the Bank of England, you often have three dissenters, and it's fine. No one reads too much into that. Should we be reading into this at the Fed?
2: I think people are reading too much into it this time. These are the same three that voted together in a dissent in April because they thought the Fed should take out the bias statement towards easing then. So it's not like this is a new position for them. And if you're just saying, well, the three of them voted to raise rates, well, that's a logical extension of what they had been saying all along. And a couple of them, Hammock and Logan, had actually said in the last couple of weeks, we should be raising rates now. The fact that there is a contingent in the Fed that wants to raise rates is no secret. And there are many beyond those three who think that something needs to be done because we've been above the Fed's target for 5 years. And obviously what they're doing is not working. So I don't think there's a whole lot new in there for people to chew on, but that's what Kevin Warsh wanted. It's nothing new.
1: You look at the market reaction today, the day after the Fed decision, equities are flying high. And of course, there are specific reasons there when it comes to earnings, for instance. But the bond market is kind of extending, you know, the confusion from yesterday. How would you read that? And what does that mean for what happens at Jackson Hole?
2: Well, I think there are three aspects to it. One is that the bond market is pricing in uncertainty now. So the term premium goes up at the longer end. Mm-hmm. The bond market is also concerned that maybe the Fed will be slower to raise interest rates. And then the third is that Congress is talking about a budget now that will add another $1 trillion to the debt. So there's a lot of reasons for the market to be skeptical about where rates should be.
1: All right. Michael McKee, as always, thank you so much. He is our international economics and policy correspondent. That does it for this hour of Real Yield from New York. Keep it here, because we've got Balance of Power in Washington up next. But in the meantime, join us again next week, same time, same place. This is Bloomberg.

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1: Iran fires missiles into Jordan and Kuwait while LNG ships are struck in Egypt. Welcome to the Thursday edition. As the war with Iran threatens to widen into a regional conflict with another round of strikes overnight by the U.S., I'm Joe Matthew alongside Kaylee Lines in Washington. Kaylee, this comes a day after the Saudis entered the conflict, actually striking targets in Iraq.
2: Yep.
1: The oil prices, interesting today, are pulling back.
2: Just ever so slightly. Yep. We're still in and around $90 a barrel for Brent crude, as there is concern, to your point, Joe, that this could escalate not just between the U.S. and Iran, but to other players in the region and perhaps widen in circumference, if you will, the area in which oil traders and others have to be concerned in the Middle East. It remains to be seen whether or not CENTCOM will continue strikes as we saw last night. We have not yet heard from the president today about this, and it's unclear if we will.
1: That's true. He's been talking about the confirmation process for Todd Blanche, at least on Truth Social. We haven't heard from him out loud today, but talking about his nominee for attorney general, whose confirmation vote has been delayed because of opposition from two senators who the president chose to primary, and now they're having their day, apparently. But it's unclear exactly when this might happen, if not till after the August recess.
2: Well, or after the election. President Trump calling out Senators John Cornyn and Tom Tillis by name, saying that he has, and this is a quote, no objection to temporarily withdrawing Todd's name from this process if they don't do the right thing, and putting him back after Cornyn and Tillis are out of office. Of course, there's no guarantee that they'll be replaced by Republicans.
1: That's correct. Yeah, we'll have a lot to talk about there when we check in with Tyler Kendall, who's at the White House. And also interesting, as we seize on the news from Iran, we're going to spend some time with Jane Harman. She's actually going to be with us in studio here. There's a lot to cover, not just in what's taken place over the last 24 hours, but we'll get her view on this whole region today, live from Washington.
2: Yep, we're looking forward to that conversation, but we kick things off, as always, with a check on the markets, and for that, we turn to Charlie Kelly up in New York. Hey, Charlie.
3: Hi, thank you very much, Kaylee and Joe. Indeed, looking at a sudden spike higher for the S&P 500 index, best level of the day right now, up 105 or higher by 1.4%. Dow Industrials up 1.1%, making up some of yesterday's sell-off on the Dow. That is a gain now of just about 568 points. NASDAQ Composite surging 623 points now, up by 2.5%. NASDAQ 100 index up by 3.1%. We're seeing a stampede of dip buyers coming into the market for semiconductor shares. The SOX, you don't get quotes like this that often, up 8.1%. That is the Philadelphia Semiconductor Index. The VIX back below 18, the two-year, a day after the Fed decision, 4.21%, the 10-year now at 4.65%, and the 30-year, 5.20%. Gold up 1%, $41.09 the ounce. West Texas Intermediate crude down 0.4%. WTI, $84.13 a barrel. Brent, $89.65, down by 1.2%. Coming up after the close of trading, two more members of the Mag 7 Index. We will be hearing from both Apple and Amazon. Apple ahead of earnings, down 1.8%. Amazon ahead of earnings, up 5.3%. Speaking of Amazon, its driverless car business, Zoox, will be allowed to commercially deploy as many as 2,500 vehicles annually in the U.S. over the next 2,000 years. That means 5,000 additional driverless cars on the road. Yesterday, we heard from both Meta Platforms and Microsoft. Meta, down now by 9.6%. Microsoft, the stock we were talking about for much of the morning here, we've got Microsoft surging by 16.7%. For on-demand news, 24 hours a day, subscribe to Bloomberg News Now wherever you get your podcast. I'm Charlie Pellett. Joe and Kaylee, that is a Bloomberg Business Flash.
2: All right, Charlie Pellett watching the markets for us. Thank you so much. When Jersey Mike's begins trading in these public markets, we'll, of course, keep you apprised after a billion-dollar IPO priced at $23 a share. They're indicated right now to open just below that, and we'll, of course, bring you details as we get them on when that debut happens. In the meantime, we're watching Capitol Hill and what, frankly, is not happening on Capitol Hill at this time. It was supposed to be today, this morning, that the Judiciary Committee was going to start marking up the confirmation of Todd Blanche to be the next Attorney General. Problem is, two members of that committee, Senators John Cornyn and Tom Tillis, are not yet there to vote to advance Blanche because of concern over the anti-weaponization fund and the audit immunity deal for the president and his family, and wanting written language from the DOJ to alter those things or commit to not pursuing them. That hasn't happened. Their votes aren't there. Therefore, the vote didn't happen. And perhaps it won't for the time being, as President Trump today suggests he's open to just pulling Blanche's nomination until both of these men are out of office, Joe.
4: Yeah, it's pretty interesting to hear the president's words and not clear exactly who he would replace Blanche with, unless he would remain on an acting level. There was talk in the tip sheets this morning, Kaylee, of Bill Pulte being installed just to poke senators in the middle of this. He writes, Todd Blanche is a star and everyone knows it. He has the potential to go down as one of the greatest attorney generals of all time. However, John Cornyn of Texas, Tom Tillis of North Carolina, both of whom I refuse to endorse, are refusing to vote for this great nominee. He will remain in any event as acting. He goes on to say, Kaylee, I have no objection to temporarily withdrawing Todd's name if they do not do the right thing. I'd be very curious to see how he handles this. Of course, the DOJ could simply provide John Cornyn a piece of paper and this would all be done.
2: Well, yes, that's very true. And we're going to get more on this with Tyler Kendall at the White House in just a moment. But first, some breaking news. As we said, we were waiting the debut of Jersey Mike's. And indeed, that opening has now happened at $21 a share, so $2 below that IPO price of $23. Remember, $23 was in the middle of the marketed range. This IPO raised $1 billion, and we're losing a little bit of that value, at least in the first few moments of trading here. Jersey Mike's opening at $21 a share. Bloomberg Markets correspondent for TV and radio, Nora Melinda, is standing by in New York to walk us through this. So, Nora, a little soft on the debut here.
5: Yes, we are seeing shares a bit lower. Of course, we do see the open for Jersey Mike's, JMKE, on the ticker. The IPO opening at $21 per share. The IPO was actually at $23 per share. So a tiny bit of a disappointment here for some investors. We do know that this was actually, though, an IPO that was 15 times oversubscribed. So that really just tells you about the institutional demand here, especially when you think about investors being picky. If you just think about a year ago, we saw an IPO market that felt pretty quiet. This year, we're getting a ton of big names. This company in particular, Jersey Mike's, really showing you that investors are still looking at companies that are in the consumer space that have great value. This is a company that is known for high margins and also being asset light.
4: Down a little over 7% now, just over $21, down 7% from the IPO price. It is interesting here when we think about an IPO, to your point, Nora, 15 times oversubscribed. We hear that about a lot of IPOs, and it does not always correlate with the debut. Today, I guess, is the latest example of this.
5: Yes, we're seeing this clearly being demonstrated today, seeing Jersey Mike's opening here and seeing some trading. But we really are seeing investors in this market looking for quality names. We've been seeing a lot of focus, a lot of concentration on what has been market leadership, which is those tech companies. SpaceX, of course, being a name that we've been really watching very closely. But it is interesting, you know, on Wall Street, as I'm speaking to my sources, about seeing a bit of diversification, and Jersey Mike's being an example of that. Maybe not all of the money in the market has to go exclusively to tech. Maybe there is room for some of these other names. So we'll have to see whether or not this stock finds its way back to the upside.
2: Well, and when we consider the money that was raised in the initial offering, Nora, do we have a sense of what the company is intending to do with it?
5: Yeah, I mean, I think that that is something that investors are going to be continuing to watch and seeing how they want to deploy it. Of course, we know that this is a company that is one of the biggest chains in the United States. They also have a presence in Canada. So we know that this is also a Blackstone-backed company. They did hop into the company about a year ago, and we're already seeing this IPO coming out. So we'll have to see whether or not the company continues to considers using this capital toward really building out more stores, or how they intend to really use this money to address their balance sheet.
4: Pretty amazing, Nora, to see there's already a buy rating out there. This stock has been open for trading a couple of minutes. First buy rating from Melius Research with a price target of $30 a share. Would be a nice jump from here,
5: right,
4: if it happened. Pointing to the company as the only scale premium operator in a category whose dominant incumbent is closing roughly 700 restaurants a year. I guess talking about Subway there. It's all up in the eyes of Melius for Jersey Mike's.
5: Absolutely. So it's interesting to see that buy rating coming out just so quickly. The stock has only been trading for just a few minutes here, we're already seeing that buy rating on Wall Street. We'll have to see what other analysts are saying and where they potentially see opportunity within this company. That $30 price target really telling when we take a look at where the stock is trading right now.
4: All right. You got us all hungry, Nora. Thank you, as always, for walking us through a new issue. Jersey Mike's today. We'll keep tabs on the price, a couple dollars below the IPO at the moment. Live from Washington here on Balance of Power, we continue our conversation about politics and apparently a confirmation process now on ice. That would be Todd Blanche, the president's acting attorney general, because of, as we already laid out, the opposition from two senators who have crossed the president, or maybe it was the other way around. They want actual hard paper and a guarantee that the president's proposed anti-weaponization fund will not happen, and they have not received it yet. The president's not pleased about this, and we bring in Tyler Kendall from the North Lawn of the White House. He was out posting early on this, Tyler, and it looks like he says he might even withdraw Todd Blanche's name.
6: Well, Joe, that's the latest strategy point from President Trump, that we could see Todd Blanche's nomination withdrawn on a temporary basis, seeming to indicate that he would then renominate him after these two Republican senators, John Cornyn, the Republican from Texas, and Tom Tillis, the Republican from North Carolina, are out of office after the midterm elections. Now, the understanding here is that Todd Blanche would very likely continue in an acting basis, so not much would change, but it's an interesting political calculus, considering that there are no assurances that Republicans will maintain control of the Senate chamber. So the idea had been to try to get these nominees through as quickly as possible if they do need Senate confirmation. Now, as you're laying out here, the demands from these senators is that there has to be something actually in writing, put pen to paper, that $1.8 billion fund, that alleged anti-weaponization fund, those plans are being scrapped, as well as that these senators want assurances that this provision in that legal settlement struck between President Trump and the IRS, giving him, members of his family, business immunity from this past IRS audits, that this will not extend to any third parties. They want a little bit more of a firmer guardrail around that IRS settlement. At this point, we'll have to see where it goes from here, but President Trump clearly putting out one option when it comes to holding firm, I guess, with his political agenda.
2: Yep. So he has options domestically, Tyler. He also has suggested, and it's been widely reported, that he's considering his options for escalation or the lack thereof when it comes to Iran. Until yesterday, it seemed that he wanted to pursue diplomacy anew, and that surprise attack on U.S. forces in Jordan led to the U.S. retaliating in strikes last night. Do we know if there will be another round this evening?
6: Well, Kaylee, at this point, the White House has kept both options on the table, one for further escalation and this continuation of strikes and retaliation, that cycle it feels like we're in, but also the potential that we could see maybe some sort of diplomatic channel open here. We did hear from Pakistan's foreign ministry earlier today, of course, a key mediator in this conflict, seeming to imply that there are negotiations happening between the U.S. and Iran when it comes to potentially reopening the Strait of Hormuz. But at the same time, pair that with other headlines this morning that said Iranian state media reported that the IRGC had targeted again U.S. forces in Kuwait and Jordan. And we have this now potential, as you both were outlining at the top of the program, that the conflict could spill over to the broader region, including the fact that we saw overnight two LNG tankers hit off the coast of Egypt, marking the first such attacks in Egyptian waters since the conflict began. So, Joe and Kaylee, there is a lot of room for escalation here.
2: Indeed. All right. Tyler Kendall reporting live from the North Lawn of the White House for us. Thank you so much. And as we consider the room that exists for escalation or for diplomacy, we turn now to former Congresswoman Jane Harman, the former ranking member of the House Intelligence Committee, who is here with us in our Washington, D.C. studio. Good to see you again, Jane. Thanks
7: Good
2: for being
7: be back here
2: on
7: Hello.
2: Bloomberg TV Hello. And radio. We seem to be stuck in this cycle here of we're talking, we're striking, we're talking, we're striking. What breaks us out of it and in what direction?
7: I just think Trump is afraid to lose, and he's keeping everything going, hoping he won't lose. But guess what? I think he's likely to lose, and not just lose here, but the fact that missile interceptors are tied up in the Middle East instead of going to Ukraine, or instead of being prepositioned in Asia against a possible China takeover of Taiwan, means he may lose elsewhere. So I think this is hugely dangerous. Even more destabilizing than before. The Senate's about to go out. The House is out. There hasn't been a really serious, focused authorization to use force here. And we could lose more Americans while we're at it.
4: What does Jane Harmon think when Saudi Arabia puts fighter jets in the air to strike targets in Iraq, when Egypt is being targeted by, we're not even sure who, drones are hitting LNG? We talked about Kuwait and Jordan. At what point do we start calling this a Middle Eastern war?
7: Well, I'll go right there.
4: It
7: is a Middle Eastern war. It's not that every country is at war, but every country is a target. Think Egypt, which hasn't been a target. Think Jordan, which is a target. And the Saudis haven't been getting along with the neighborhood, so maybe there's some play there that I'm missing. But my point is, the danger of this spreading is huge. And we are tying up what's left of our pathetic, fragile defense industrial base in a region where we where it shouldn't be.
2: Well, that probably is sending something of a signal to our adversaries. Jane, to your point about we could lose elsewhere if we lose in the Middle East, is that genie already out of the bottle? Or if all of this were to stop now, is the U.S. adequately prepared to address needs should they arise in other theaters?
7: Not really. I chaired something called the Commission on the National Security Strategy. I know you both have read the report and loved it. 2 years ago, and on a unanimous bipartisan basis, we said the DIB, the defense industrial base, is anemic. We made all kinds of suggestions, many of which were ignored. We also said our diplomacy was being starved, and that's a huge risk here too, because I don't know who is talking to the Iranians and whether we have a serious, sophisticated team doing this in Pakistan or anywhere else. But yes, think Ukraine. Zelensky was just here begging for missile interceptors. Trump promised them and promised that some U.S. primes would be able to build some of these with Ukraine in Ukraine. However, that's going to take years, and Ukraine is a big, fat target right now for Russia.
4: I want to ask you about the rhetoric that the president has been using, because there's a lot of tough talk, even as he says that they're begging for a deal and we could have a breakthrough, we're going to have a deal. You know, not only has he threatened civilian targets like power plants and water desalination plants, he told Fox yesterday he was going to beat the effing S out of them, which
7: noticed.
4: Draws me to this, this quick, if you would, data from Cardiff University. You spent enough years in politics to appreciate this. Cursing is in. Presidents, vice presidents, presidential hopefuls have used profanity at least 692 times in public since 1919. 605 of those were in the last 10 years. A lot of it is because of Donald Trump's approach to politics. Bernie Moreno's using the F word with Dr. Fauci up there. But how does that resonate overseas in a different language, in a different culture? How is that interpreted by Iran?
7: By Iran, I'm sure it's offensive, but they're offended anyway, and frankly, their behavior doesn't really justify their offense. But broadly across the world, people are really insulted. And just even think our neighbors in Canada. This language is terrible. Do you want your children to use these words? I remember my grandchildren had the bad word club, which I unfortunately qualified for a few times and had to run around their apartment.
4: Not you.
7: Even me. But it wasn't that bad, and it was in private. But this is ugly. And both sides are using it. It's not just Republicans. But to have the president of our country use words on a regular basis that are truly inflammatory just is very troubling and hurts further U.S. leadership.
2: Well, as Joe mentioned, the colorful language from one senator, Bernie Moreno, yesterday, I had my eye on all of the senators as they, Jane, as we were having this conversation, were just taking a vote on another war powers resolution, and yet another has failed, 49-50. Are you surprised by that?
8: How your business day ends often depends on how it begins. Bloomberg.

0: 3%. Again, on the NASDAQ 100 index, up by 3.2%. The VIX back below 18, a 10-year, a day after the Fed, currently trading 4.66%. The all-important 2-year, 4.22%. And the 30-year now at 5.20% on the 30-year. Gold up $38 the ounce to $41.05. That is a gain of 0.9%. A retreat for crude, $83.88 a barrel, down now by 0.7%. Barrel of Brent, $89.47, down now by 1.4%. Intercontinental Exchange, the parent of the New York Stock Exchange, has agreed to buy Market Access Holdings for about $6 billion in cash. Bloomberg LP, parent company of Bloomberg Radio, competes with electronic platforms to offer trading, data, and information to the financial services industry. And KKR posted a record profit in the second quarter, fueled by $1.29 billion of asset sales. That is the most in the firm's 50-year history. KKR up now by 1.9%. Two more members of the Mag 7 Index report after the close of trading today, Apple and Amazon. And coming up at 2:40 p.m. Wall Street time, Jersey Mike CEO Charlie Morrison. Jersey Mike's shares are slumping now by just about 1.5%. They went out the gate at $23 a share. Jersey Mike shares are trading right now right around $22.50. The company and its shareholders raised about $1 billion in this morning's IPO. Again, recapping here, we got semiconductors ripping higher right now with the stocks up 8.2%, NASDAQ 100 index up 3.2%, the S&P up by 1.5%. Joe and Kaylee, that is a Bloomberg Business Flash.
1: All right, Charlie Pellett, thank you very much. We always love an IPO day here on Bloomberg TV and radio. $1 billion for Jersey Mike's. Yeah, everybody have a sandwich. Obviously, a smaller IPO and not as stellar of a debut as ones we have experienced recently, including, of course, perhaps the mother of all IPOs in SpaceX earlier this year, even if it has fallen back below its IPO price. And Elon Musk, the leader of the company, is no longer a trillionaire on paper. He still has plenty of money, though. And plenty of places he can spend it. And we're getting some new reporting now, first from Axios and now in the New York Times, with some finer details about the way in which he's planning to spend money in this midterm cycle. According to the New York Times, Elon Musk has authorized his super PAC to spend $100 to $120 million on a new field program in at least 8 states to help elect Republicans in November. They're trying to focus on turnout, Joe.
2: It's like a rounding error for him.
1: Yeah.
2: But that's a lot of sandwiches.
1: Yes.
2: And so we assembled our political panel for their take on this, the reemergence of Elon Musk as a political force. Joining us today, Rosemary Becky, our Republican strategist, founder president, Jersey First, on this Jersey Mike's IPO day. Doug Farrer is here as well, principal at Maywood Strategies, our Democratic strategist. Rosemary, let's put down the sub for a minute. Is this good for Republicans? I realize it's a financial boost, but Elon Musk is a controversial figure. We remember the Teslas all burning and the Doge effort and the rest. Will he help Republicans win in November?
3: Oh, yes, absolutely. I think that this will be actually very helpful for Republicans, having him get involved in this. You know, there are so many, you know, things out there that are swirling. And frankly, you know, as we look across the country and we see all these different proposals out there with regards to wealth taxes, right, at the state level, and we're starting to see it emerge even at the federal level. So he's got a vested interest, right, in getting involved at this point. And I think that that's an important, opportunity. And I do think that it will help Republicans this fall.
1: Well, so when we consider then as the Democrat, Doug, how worried you feel about this, if Elon Musk is having to spend this kind of money to focus on turnout, does that say something about the turnout concerns that Republicans have going into the midterm that may, at least for the time being, advantage Democrats?
4: Yeah, I mean, Republicans aren't thrilled by and large with how things are going, and they're probably not inclined to turn out because gas prices are high, grocery prices are high, and Trump's basically broken all of his promises. Look, that's a lot of money. I mean, Democrats should be worried. And the fact that we have a campaign system where a once trillionaire can drop a rounding error across the country and maybe affect the outcome of races is a huge problem of its own. Musk has tried to pay for elections before. You guys might remember he paid $10 million to a candidate in Kentucky who decided instead to take a position in the Trump administration. He tried to make himself the face of the Wisconsin Supreme Court election, lost by 10. Mm-hmm. So hopefully Democrats will attach his name to this effort. But I would say one other thing. It's all going towards knocking on doors. And this is actually one of the worst places or the least effective places you can spend a lot of money because people will just fake door knocks and collect their cash. Mm-hmm. So, yes, big problem, but maybe not, you know, doomsday for the Democrats.
5: Democrats can have fun with this, though, right? What about the chainsaw of bureaucracy, the falling out with Trump, the black eye from Scott Bessent? This is not your everyday political donor here, Doug. You can make a lot of commercials with that, can't you?
4: I totally agree. Musk isn't even popular with Republicans. I saw a poll that had him at 42% favorable, down from 75% when he started Doge. You know, people don't love rich guys, you know, messing up people's lives and destroying things like USAID that, you know, ended up probably harming thousands and hundreds of thousands of people across the world. So, yeah, I think Democrats will try to attach Musk's name to this effort. They're happy to welcome another toxic billionaire into the Republican fold ahead of the elections for sure.
1: Of course, there's also a billionaire in the White House, Rosemary, and his political entity, the MAGA Inc. PAC, has way more money than Elon Musk is prepared to spend. They're sitting on $400 million and they've hardly spent any of it in this cycle. Is it time to start deploying that capital?
3: Yeah, I think it is. And I think they certainly will. Look, this is going to be a hard fought battle this fall. And, you know, and it, for the House itself, we've got, you know, 18 races that are considered toss up. 14 of those are Republican. And so, you know, the White House is going to have to start to spend some money on these races. And, you know, it's going to be about the message and it's going to be about who has a better solution, right? Who can solve the affordability issue? And that's what it's all going to come down to. And so it's going to be really important, to get those messages, you know, out, whether it's social media, or just good old fashioned knocking on doors. You really got to get that message out.
5: This Gallup poll out today, Doug, might give you pause when you consider what Americans think about our election process. And it just is it's the backdrop of everything we're talking about here with deep unease around election integrity. 67% worry that political leaders will pressure officials to change outcomes. Democrats, as you might expect, more than Republicans, far more anxious, 77% to 56% with Republicans. And 57% overall doubt ballots will be properly handled or secured. Republicans more than Democrats. Does this lack of trust, and the flames are being fanned frequently by the president himself, result in a lack of turnout?
4: It might, hopefully, as a Democrat, result in a lack of Republican turnout, but I think Democrats are pretty fired up. I think they want to prove that democracy and voting and our voting system can work by going to the polls and making it clear that they oppose Donald Trump and his Republican colleagues in the House and Senate. Look, the way people feel about the election system here in this country is 100% Donald Trump's fault because he can't admit he lost an election in 2020. Okay. He has made Republicans think that it's all rigged, which it is not. It is the freest and fairest election system in the world. And he's made Democrats rightly feel that he's trying to steal elections. This is a mess. And I hope that there is a big turnout and that all of the elections go well, because I believe the state people in charge of those will do a good job. And hopefully we can start to rebuild this trust across the partisan gap.
1: Well, of course, there's more primary elections coming up and a big one on Tuesday for your party, especially, Doug, as we watch the Democratic Senate primary in Michigan. The establishment-backed Congresswoman Haley Stevens up against progressive Abdul El-Sayed. And we have some pretty incredible polling that's just come out from Emerson College in the aftermath of their last debate that finds El-Sayed up 15 points on Haley Stevens, 54% to 39%. The age breakdown is perhaps even more remarkable, as it's only voters 60 and over who prefer Haley Stevens. But El-Sayed gets 61% of those between 18 and 39, actually 73% of those between 40 and 49. And I wonder, as you look at these figures, Doug, in this kind of internal war that's happening within the Progressive Party and the progressive wing of it in the Democratic Party, if it makes you nervous about the prospects of keeping this seat blue in November, or if this might be a good thing for your party overall.
4: There are a lot of different takes. I think it's a good thing. Look, Haley Stevens has benefited from something like $70 million in outside spending, some of it coming from AIPAC, lots of it coming from corporations. And for the Democrats, a lot of voters are looking at that and saying, no thanks. We don't want this anymore. We want change. We want someone who's really going to do something about our affordability crisis. Abdul El-Sayed is pitching Medicare for All. He's pitching lots of different policies that I think are right on the economy. And the demo that you noted, which I'm just outside of, I'm afraid to say, is looking around, having, you know, graduated high school, gone to college, and now is trying to figure out what their future is going to be like, and saying, this economy is not working for me. And when you have a fired up base and a super unpopular president, I think you could see El-Sayed do really well in this election, despite some of the establishment concerns about his electability against Rogers.
6: Yeah, I'm pretty sure Rosemary is liking that idea. Rosemary, am I right? Mike Rogers thinks he can beat El-Sayed a lot easier than dealing with Haley Stevens. How about you?
3: Yeah, no, I think that's a great matchup here. Look, I think at the end of the day, you know, the American people, and particularly in Michigan, are not looking for, you know, socialists to be running this country. And I do think, you know, Mike Rogers is a very strong candidate and will do, frankly, extraordinarily well if, in fact, El-Sayed does win that primary.
1: Mm-hmm. Although he is not, we should mention, a Democratic Socialist. He is not a member of that, even if the DSA may be campaigning for him in Michigan. But Rosemary, I would imagine you're not going to be the only Republican we talk to between now and November if he wins that's going to try to cast him as one. Is that not the point?
3: That's absolutely the point. I mean, and frankly, it's so fascinating to see what's kind of occurring with these primaries and these potential new members of both the Senate and the House. You're going to have, you know, similar to a Freedom Caucus or a Tea Party on the left side, right? And frankly, it's going to end up pulling the agenda. And so it'll be very fascinating to watch as that potentially could play out in both the House and the Senate, frankly.
1: Indeed. All right. Rosemary Becky, founder and president of Jersey First and Republican strategist alongside Democratic strategist Doug Farrer, principal at Maywood Strategies. Thank you both for joining us as we look ahead to that crucial primary on Tuesday. It's going to be one to watch as we beat the drum to November and consider what the balance of the Senate may ultimately look like, especially, Joe, if the president is considering on the post-midterm Senate being the one to advance the confirmation of Todd Blanche. We'll see how that all works out for him.
6: The lame duck report. We're looking forward to hosting that as well after November. This is Bloomberg.
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0: It's 1:40 on Wall Street. We do check markets all day long here at Bloomberg. Chips jump, oil slumps. We've got Microsoft shares ripping higher, and the SOX, the Philadelphia Stock Exchange Semiconductor Index, up now by 7.8%. Bottom line, Dow, S&P, NASDAQ are all moving higher. Stocks are rallying, getting a boost from a surge in Microsoft after earnings. That stock up 17% now. S&P's up 103 to 74.19. That is a gain of 1.4%. NASDAQ now higher by 609 points for the NASDAQ Composite Index, an advance of 2.5%. The NASDAQ 100 Index up by 3.1%. The Dow up 540 on the Dow, a gain there of 1%. The Bloomberg Mag 7 Index up 1.9%, but the SOX perhaps the big story. Dip buyers coming back to chips. We've got the SOX up now by 7.8%. The 10-year, the day after the Fed decision, 4.66%. The all-important 2-year at 4.22%, and the 30-year 5.21% on the 30-year. Spot gold up $38 the ounce to $41.05. Spot gold up 0.9%. West Texas Intermediate crude right now $84 a barrel, down 0.5%. Brent below 90, down today by 1.5%. Barrel of Brent crude $89.33. MasterCard shares pushing higher. We've got MasterCard up by roughly 2.5%. It reported a 21% profit surge as the company benefited from its expansion beyond traditional payment network services. Rival Visa down now by 1.5%. Keeping an eye on the Jersey Mike's IPO. Right now, $22 even. It went out the door just about 23. It is trading lower by roughly 3%. We got CEO Charlie Morrison, by the way, on the menu coming up at 2:40 Wall Street time. For on-demand news 24 hours a day, subscribe to Bloomberg News now wherever you get your podcast. I'm Charlie Pellett. Joe and Kaylee, that is a Bloomberg Business Flash.
1: All right, Charlie, thank you so much. You'll have more on the markets coming up at the top of the hour, 2 p.m. Eastern time, as we kick off Bloomberg Business Week Daily. Watching Wall Street on a much better day than yesterday, and kind of nice to see someone rewarded for good news here with, again, Microsoft up 17 points. Be interesting to see how Apple and Amazon fare this evening, with Apple coming in off the top rope here. It's up quite a bit year to date, more than 20%. Amazon a little bit less, so it's up about 5% year to date, so might not be judged quite as brutally as some of these others. Big question we keep hearing, though, is about a bubble. And Kevin Hassett isn't having any of it. The idea of AI spending bumping into a ceiling and leaving enormous amounts of money that have been bet on the building of data centers and the advancement of AI at risk. He actually joined us earlier today.

0: Today on Bloomberg, of course, the president's economic advisor, live from the White House. Here's what he said.
1: The difference between the dot-com boom of the 90s and what we're seeing now with AI is that the AI companies are actually making money. So remember back then we had insane valuations for firms that had yet to make any money at all.
2: So as we consider who is making money and who's spending a lot of money that the market isn't sure is necessarily going to pay off, and look at what's happening in tech and AI plays overall, we turn to the Bloomberg tech host, Ed Ludlow, who's joining us now from San Francisco. It's, of course, a very busy week for him as he covers earnings across the board. And before we talk about the earnings that we're going to get in just a few hours after the bell, Ed, if we could recap the earnings we got yesterday. We're looking at the biggest move for Microsoft going back to 2008 with this 17% gain. Is this just a matter of the stock having been beaten down somewhat, so now we're seeing a massive recovery, or is the cloud growth really that good?
3: Well, good point, because it was down year to date and a laggard of the biggest technology names, right, the Mag 7. The other way I'd look at it is that you could look at the percentage gain, but as we write on the Bloomberg, it's on track to add almost $500 billion of market value in a single day, which would be a record just on market value terms.
2: Crazy.
3: No one's ever done that in the history of the stock market. But it's so interesting because, like, you know, for each of these companies, the math, the equation is the same. Here is some data of how much we're spending on AI infrastructure. And then the Wall Street says, what is the return on that investment? What have you got to show for it? And in Microsoft's case, it was really simple. They gave financial metrics like their cloud computing unit growing at the fastest pace since 2022. But they also said, this is the product that we sell, Copilot, and people use it. And that seems to have been a good message that Wall Street liked. I think Joe Matthews said rewarding good news. But I would just say it's a different type of news beyond financial numbers.
0: 30 million seats was a pretty good number there. And I wonder if Amazon will be able to tell a similar cloud story, or if Apple, you know, with Microsoft, as we've been discussing, has been rewarded for not spending beyond its means. Apple's been rewarded for kind of not spending at all. Does that continue tonight?
3: Well, the Apple story has almost been like Apple is the AI safety trade. Apple doesn't have a CapEx story. Its CapEx number is probably going to be $12 billion for the fiscal year, maybe just slightly over. Amazon, by comparison, $200 billion. And so, like, you know, Amazon's story is very aligned with Microsoft. You know, they expect the cloud unit AWS to grow at the fastest pace in some time. But Amazon more recently has been giving these kind of other metrics about how its investments in AI make traction. And compare and contrast with Meta last night, you know, Meta just wasn't able to say, here's something tangible. Here's the other side of all of the work we've done, not just in the research and development side of AI, but all the infrastructure they've built. So Amazon, like, again, in line with Microsoft, it's a more clear-cut story. Apple really is a story about Tim Cook and smartphones.
0: Well, we're going to have a lot more for you coming up later on today after the bell and on the late edition of Balance of Power. We'll be joined by the great Ed Ludlow. It's good to see you, Ed. Thank you so much. Bloomberg Tech, of course, and the man behind it. It's going to be something else after 4 o'clock. The building here at Bloomberg will shake again as we add the voice of Bloomberg Politics contributor Patrick McHenry, of course, the former Republican congressman who used to chair the House Financial Services Committee. Speaker pro tem is with us right now. Mr. McHenry, welcome back. I wasn't planning to talk to you about this, but our audience should know that you do a lot of work out in Silicon Valley now, and you're a big player in the corporate space. You probably have a much better seat for this show than a lot of investors do. When you hear questions about the durability of this AI build-out, the race against China, and the questions of what inning we are in, what are you hearing?
4: Well, Mythos was a defining moment, and it shifted debate in Washington and among corporate players on the use of AI. We see the token tracking that every corporate is now engaged in. CFOs went from spend at all cost on AI to now let's make sure we're getting something for this engagement and this extraordinary cost on tokens going to the frontier labs. So we've seen a large shift this calendar year, distinct from what we saw last year. Last year was all about the build and the competition with China to make sure that we're ahead. This year, we're seeing a shift post-Mythos to ensuring we have competition on the frontier and in the second generation and on with the use of AI and the rising use and need for open models and open weights so that we have open source as a key player to balance out this rising cost of AI usage. So there's a lot happening here. This Microsoft story is absolutely fascinating because it's one of the long-term old players in tech and still had such a massive move today. You're seeing something likewise in Washington policy circles that the shifts on AI, the uncertainty on what AI will mean for the economy, that's a huge driver of our politics, not just the day-to-day stuff, but this is going to be the large debate within the parties and with the electorate, not just for the midterm, but going into the next presidential. It will be a defining issue of the debate between the candidates and the parties.
0: I just knew I could turn him into a tech stock analyst. It was just a matter of time.
2: 100%. Speaking of tech stocks, really quickly, obviously it's been pretty easy to get on the wrong side of a trade given all the volatility in AI and software names as of late. That is a problem for the hedge fund situational awareness, which there's been a lot of reporting about today. This was a hedge fund started by a very young man who used to work for OpenAI, and Bloomberg is now reporting, a redhead just crossing the terminal, that its assets have fallen to about $10 billion. After having to offload a bunch of its stock in a sale to Citadel. CNBC had reported earlier today that the assets as of July 1st, or the net asset value rather, was $45 billion. So clearly this is a material drop after the losses that they experienced with some wrong way bets on software names and AI names, Jeff.
0: Yeah, that's for sure. And it really speaks to just the incredible amount of leverage that's been behind these trades. I mean, look at Micron today, one of the three top holdings in this hedge fund, just moving with abandon. It's up $131 or 18% now, Kaylee, after dropping by similar fashion yesterday. Yeah. People are wondering what these breakneck moves are all about. And situational awareness raises its head as at least one of the reasons.
2: Yeah, a lot of attention on Leopold Aschenbrenner.
0: 25 years old?
2: Yep, and under a lot of pressure, I would imagine. As we bring the conversation, though, back to Chairman McHenry, as we have this conversation around the artificial intelligence trade on the artificial intelligence regulatory race, whether or not we're going to see more action on that, either from the White House or from Capitol Hill, I wonder if the way AI is being treated now reminds you of how crypto was being treated at the beginning. Crypto, which, mind you, we still don't necessarily have our regulatory arms around, as the Clarity Act still doesn't seem like it has a clear way forward in the Senate, at least as of now, Mr. Chairman.
4: Well, here we're in a different context. AI can run very hard and grow at a very large rate without the need for clear rules of the road from Washington. What crypto needs is clear rules of the road for mass adoption across heavily regulated financials. The Clarity Act is that opportunity on Capitol Hill to define the clear rules of the road in law on what is a digital asset, the means of exchange, and its use. We see the Clarity Act having passed the House of Representatives over a year ago. Now the Senate has been wrestling with this publicly for the last couple of months. The final key issues for the Clarity Act are, number one, conflicts of interest for the centralized exchanges. Number one. Number two, law enforcement, the clear definition of developer protections for open source software developers and DeFi. And then third and finally, and most importantly, politically, is the debate around ethics. You have serious policymakers engaged on that, on defining what is a set of ethics restrictions on the person of the president and elected officials. And you see leaders like Senator Gallego, Senator Tillis, who are formulating policy, not just the rhetoric around this, but actually writing policy that is enforceable and durable under law here. This is tough stuff. And I think Senator Gallego and Senator Tillis have shown real leadership in working together on something that could pass muster and help unlock the ability for the Clarity Act to pass either this next week or in September or in the fall.
0: Senator Till is showing up in a lot of stories these days.
4: Oh, yes.
0: Your old friend is part of the reason.
4: He's a one-man marching band.
0: Isn't that true? We're going to play this for him. Tell him we had this conversation because The president wants his attorney general to be confirmed, Todd Blanche. That confirmation vote has been postponed because of Tillis and John Cornyn, both of whom are not great fans, I guess, of the president and vice versa. He primaried them and they're giving him a hard time back. They want a piece of paper that says there will be no anti-weaponization fund before they nominate or confirm, I should say, the nominee in this case. President Trump posting on Truth Social, he might just withdraw the name over this. What's going to happen here, Mr. Chairman?
4: Well, look, the senators that have the deciding votes here are going to get what they want, or they're going to get Todd Blanche's head. They're not fighting directly. If you listen to the senators, they're not saying that President Trump is wrong. They're even going out of office. That's not something they think is wise. What they're saying is that the president is being ill-served by his advisors. That is what you're hearing from Senator Cornyn, Senator Tillis. What they want is an assurance of the attorney general's proper actions, specifically on the anti-weaponization fund and a few other limitations. The attorney general, I think, in a normal process, would be able to come to terms with directly with these senators and give them that assurance. In this case, it's going to be the White House staff that's going to determine whether or not those assurances can be given. And until that time, you're not going to see a vote on Todd Blanche's attorney general nomination, even if he is well qualified, which is what these senators are saying. That those things will be delayed. And I don't think it's forever, but it could be for a period of time. With Senator Thune trying to manage the Senate floor, this is a very, very complicated closeout before the August recess. The next week and a half are going to be very, very challenging for the Senate to get through these set of issues in any sort of reasonable way.
2: Yeah, wouldn't necessarily want to be Majority Leader John Thune right now. Mr. Chairman, thank you so much, as always, for joining us. The former chair of the House Financial Services Committee, Patrick McHenry, now a Bloomberg Politics contributor. And we'll be back with more Balance of Power on the late edition at 5 p.m. Eastern. So stick with us for that. In the meantime, Bloomberg Businessweek Daily is just ahead right here on Bloomberg TV and radio.
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2: And a very good afternoon, everybody. Yes, indeed, across Bloomberg platforms. This is Bloomberg Business Week Daily. Carol Masser, Tim Stenebeck, live here at Bloomberg headquarters in New York City. I have to keep looking at these numbers. I'm kind of blown away.
3: Which one specifically? Are you talking about Microsoft?
2: Yeah.
3: Yeah. Microsoft shares are just surging. I mean, this could be a historic day. Microsoft shares up close to 17% right now.
2: It's unbelievable. You've got a NASDAQ 100, folks, that's up 3.1% in today's session. I mean, the S&P, not too shabby either. Certainly, if you're a bull in this market, it's up almost 1.5%. Socks, dare we mention?
3: Mention it.
2: It's rallying as well. I mean, semiconductors, all of a sudden, they are back as well. And it feels like investors now saying, okay, you know what? The AI trade, a little bit more room to run here.
3: Okay, well, speaking of room to run, the last time Microsoft shares had a day like today was going back to Monday, October 13th, 2008.
2: Where were you?
3: I was around.
2: I was around, too.
3: I wasn't in New York, but I was paying close attention to what was happening with the markets because that was a scary time. Shares were up 18.6% then.
2: All right, so we're back. Investors definitely back in a big way in this market. We're going to get into continuing to follow what's going on, certainly with the Mag 7. We had two big ones yesterday. We've got two big ones today. We're talking about Apple and Amazon. That's coming up after the close. We're going to get more on the trade in just a moment. I got to say, though, you really brought this to our attention. We were thinking about this in a big way, but you said, you know what, we were going to do something else. And you're like, no, we got to do a little bit more on the Fed.
3: We got to do a deep dive into Kevin Warsh and really what his communication strategy is, what he's telling markets, how markets are reacting, and how this differs from what we've heard over the last 8 years or so. I knew we needed Stuart Paul. We needed Ira Jersey. So that's what we're talking to.
2: Greenspan 2.0? Because Greenspan was often tough
3: right,
2: to figure
3: we'll
2: out.
3: We'll pose those questions.
2: All right. So we're going to make some sense out of that. Aon CFO on earnings and the environment. We're going to get the same from the Starbucks CEO, Brian Nichols. So we've got not just one, not just two, but we've got three CEOs this hour.
3: Yeah, Jersey Mike's CEO is joining us in just a few minutes. We'll
2: like
3: hear
2: subs?
3: From him on a day where the company started trading on the New York Stock Exchange.
2: Do you like subs?
3: I do like, who doesn't like subs?
2: Who does, and from Jersey? Be careful what you say, California boy.
3: I've had a good sandwich or two in New Jersey.
2: Me too as well, my home state. All right, folks. Hey, and a big thanks to everybody who became a part of our discussion yesterday when we were breaking down the earnings from Microsoft and Meta. You sent us a ton of questions. We really appreciate that. Keep it coming. Today we've got Apple and Amazon, as we mentioned, after the close. In just a moment, lots to talk about following the Fed Chair Kevin Warsh's press conference. And is the Fed really an inflation fighter? This is a new thing we're doing here at Bloomberg Business Week Daily, really throughout our platforms, certainly on the audio side, the radio side, the YouTube side. The responses we said has been big, exclusively for Bloomberg.com subscribers and Terminal subscribers.
3: Yeah, we got a great, in the 4 o'clock hour, just a little bit of a deep tease. We got Ed Ludlow joining us, Mark Gurman, Anu Raghurana, Poonam Goyal. If you have any questions for any of them or for any of our guests, just send them to us. Mm-hmm. 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
2: All right, looking forward to that. Hey, let's get you going on this bullish run in today's session. Let's toss things over to Charlie Pellett.
4: All right. Thank you very much. Indeed, we got a lot going on, a lot of moving parts to this market. Do want to begin with a developing story. Headline right off the Bloomberg Professional Service. Banks said to be in talks to lend $15 billion for a new Anthropic data center. That according to the Wall Street Journal. Right now, we have got the Dow, the S&P, NASDAQ all ripping higher. Carol and Tim set us up nicely, but perhaps the big story, at least in terms of equity markets, all of those dip buyers coming in for semiconductor shares. Look at the stocks. It is up right now by 7.9%. Semis rallying. NASDAQ 100 up 3.2% right now. We've got NASDAQ up 2.6. The S&P 500 index trading close to session highs. Looking at a gain now of 108 points, up 1.5%. Dow has a long way to go to make back yesterday's sell-off. Right now, the Dow up 534. Dow Industrials up now by 1.1%. But the bottom line, stocks pushing higher. dollar. The Sox quote bears repeating, up 7.9%. All of this with a VIX back below 18. The two-year, day after the Fed decision, 4.23%. The 10-year, 4.67%. The 30-year, 5.21%. And a lot more on the Federal Reserve coming up here on Bloomberg Business Week Daily. The price of gold at $41.05 the ounce, up by 0.9%. Crude is slumping. West Texas Intermediate crude down 0.4 right now, $84.16 a barrel. Brent crude, $89.42. Barrel of Brent down by 1.5%. Apple and Amazon after the close of trading today. We got Apple down 1.5%. Amazon focus on CapEx there, up by 4.7%. A day after the fact, Meta down 9.1%. Microsoft, will be talking a lot about this stock. Microsoft up by 16%. Briefly, Amazon's driverless car business, Zoox, will be allowed to commercially deploy as many as 2,500 vehicles annually in the U.S. over the next couple of years. I'm Charlie Pellett. Carolyn, Tim, that is a Bloomberg Business Flash.
2: All right, gotcha, Charlie. Thanks so much. Hey, let's kick off things off with what we feel is really important to markets today in the bigger macro think. And on that, the message from the bond market was pretty clear. For all of Federal Reserve Chairman Kevin Warsh's tough talk about taming inflation, doesn't feel like he's rushing fast enough to deliver. So what did he deliver yesterday in his press conference was a lot of, see what you think.
5: Nominal and real yields are materially higher across the Treasury curve. In fact, some of the increases in market interest rates between FOMC meetings are among the most significant in the last two decades. We need to observe market reaction to developments, direct and unfiltered. I want to stress, of course, that decisions by this committee matter a great deal. And where necessary and appropriate, we will not hesitate to act. Monetary policy matters not just by what we say or even what we do. Monetary policy matters by how it affects the real economy. And these prices that we see in financial markets is one of the many ways in which it affects the real economy. Yeah, so I'm going to let the dissenters speak for themselves. The way I heard it over the last 2 days was overwhelming agreement on objectives and authority and commitment.
2: All right, that, of course, is Fed Chair Kevin Warsh at the Fed. Yesterday, at the press conference with reporters, monetary policy matters not just by what we say or even what we do. So what did he say? What did he do? That's what we want to kind of get to. Let's get to it with Stuart Paul. He's Bloomberg Economics, U.S. and Canada economist, on set with us right here at Bloomberg headquarters in New York City. Ari Jersey out there at our Bloomberg Princeton Bureau, Bloomberg Intelligence Chief, U.S. Interest Rate Strategist. So, Stuart, Ira, I posed this question to you both. Are we overreacting? Reacting? Is this a new version of Greenspan speak? We know the iconic Fed chair, he often intentionally used vague, highly technical, ambiguous language when talking about or asked about monetary policy, and you had to read between the lines. So is this, let me start with you, Stuart, Kevin Warsh doing the same thing, or is he just kind of new on the job, finding his way?
6: I think that it's an attempt at the same thing. I think that Kevin Warsh's attempt to use abstraction or obfuscation is intended to provide less guidance to financial markets and to market participants. But we live in a materially different world than we did 20 years ago, and Alan Greenspan would do the same thing. Market participants are used to guidance, for one, and we are also in a period where we're trying to understand the Federal Reserve's reaction function, separate and apart from the verbal guidance that's being given. So I think that the different world that we live in actually makes it almost impossible for Kevin Warsh to pull off a good Alan Greenspan impression. I also think that the abstraction and obfuscation is an attempt to basically kick the can down the road a little bit. And when you see market pricing starting to get ahead of the Fed, it actually makes it, it's, you know, him failing to do his job if his attempt is to buy additional time by kicking the can down the road. If failure to provide guidance ends up resulting in any sort of additional market pricing that will end up getting a rate hike, let's say in September, then he's not achieving the goal of kicking the can down the road.
3: We're going to bring you in just a second, but I want to just pull on this thread a little bit. Why is he kicking the can? And which can is he kicking down the road? And why do you think he's doing it?
6: To go back to the Alan Greenspan analogy, one thing that we know that Kevin Warsh is indexing on is the potential for AI to produce a lot of productivity gains and additional supply capacity that would result in disinflation and that would make a rate hike today a policy misstep. I think that he's trying to draw a similar comparison to his circumstances today to what Alan Greenspan was doing in the 90s. And so by buying some time before he has to make any decision on policy rates, he's essentially, you know, trying to, this is the can-kicking exercise. He's trying to buy that time to avoid the potential for a policy misstep by moving too soon in either direction right now.
2: A wise man would say, is he right? Which is something I often hear in my life from various people in my circle and world.
3: You're right about everything.
2: It's not me. Hey, Ira, come on in on this. Same question to you. Is it Alan Greenspan 2.0, or is he just figuring things out, or do you kind of agree with what we just got from Stuart?
7: Well, I think he is trying to bring things back to the pre-global financial crisis communications period. And, I mean, you've seen that very clearly in the last two statements where you have 115 words compared to the 800 words that we had in 2014 in the post-meeting statement. I think that the market's not going to like what Kevin Warsh is trying to do, and not because it doesn't provide, but mostly because it doesn't provide any information at all, right? So one, why bother having the press conference? He said that the reason they're doing it is because they promised to do it. He could have just made a statement and said, I'm not taking any questions, and walked away. That might have, helped him, his cause at least a little bit. And the market's not very trusting of him right now. And in order to get that trust back, he is going to have to kind of live up to their to what they've been saying. And he said, we want to fight inflation. Well, to the market, that's saying, okay, well, if you're fighting inflation, that means you have to increase interest rates. If they don't increase interest rates and you still have 3%+ year-on-year PCE over the next couple of months, the market's not going to like that. You're going to see more of what you saw yesterday. You'll see higher yields in the long end because there's going to be a lack of trust in the central bank.
3: How high could that yield on the long end get, Ira?
7: Well, so it'll be difficult for it, I think, to break around 5.5%, but that would still be, the highest level in almost two decades, right? Like, so that is a scenario where you have all of these AI hyperscalers and just about everyone who issues long-term debt is going to find it harder to borrow, or at least more expensive to borrow, right? Now, whether or not they're immune to higher interest rates or not, I think is yet to be seen. But presumably, if the long end goes up to 5.5%, you're probably going to get close to 5% on the 10-year, which means you're going to have much higher mortgage rates, right? So you're going to wind up with probably a slowing in the mortgage market and the housing market in general. And it will filter through to just about everything throughout the economy.
2: Right. U.S. mortgage rates already rising to a 12-month high amid, some of the fighting in Iran, fueling concern about higher inflation. But it's just kind of the general macro there on that.
3: Stuart, is there a real case to be made that it's not really within the Fed's remit to communicate with us at all? I mean, this is an organization that is responsible for two things, maximum employment and stable prices, not explaining itself to us, eight times a year.
6: It's certainly not obligated to explain itself the way that it has been, and certainly not obligated to provide guidance to the extent that guidance is useful in achieving those two objectives, price stability and maximum employment. I think that...
2: And it's worked, right? Has Fed speak kind of like so much...
3: recent history?
2: Well, just
3: what?
2: Fed speakers in general kind of maneuvering the market.
3: Like they get it.
2: Yeah.
6: Look, I think that it has worked. I think that communication as a tool is asymmetric. I think that it's really valuable when policy rates are low. I think that when you have two-sided risk and you're trying to be really deliberate about which direction you're going to move on the policy front, you don't want to bind your hands by offering too much guidance. If you haven't truly made up your mind on what you're going to do over the next 2 years, it could be a little bit detrimental to your own cause to offer too much guidance. One thing that I do want to circle back to is the point that Ira made earlier, which is one that Kevin Warsh also commented on during his press conference, which is that if you end up seeing a selling off on the long end of the curve and it does ripple through into the real economy, it's almost as though markets are doing some of the heavy lifting for the Fed. But I think that I differ from Chairman Warsh and maybe a little bit with Ira here too. It seems as though over the last several years, the real economy has been basically insensitive to both policy rates and even to longer term rates. I think that where, and maybe this
2: maneuvering the market.
3: Like they get it.
2: Yeah.
6: Look, I think that it has worked. I think that communication as a tool is asymmetric. I think that it's really valuable when policy rates are low. I think that when you have two-sided risk and you're trying to be really deliberate about which direction you're going to move on the policy front, you don't want to bind your hands by offering too much guidance. If you haven't truly made up your mind on what you're going to do over the next 2 years, it could be a little bit detrimental to your own cause to offer too much guidance. One thing that I do want to circle back to is the point that Ira made earlier, which is one that Kevin Warsh also commented on during his press conference, which is that if you end up seeing a selling off on the long end of the curve and it does ripple through into the real economy, it's almost as though markets are doing some of the heavy lifting for the Fed. But I think that I differ from Chairman Warsh and maybe a little bit with Ira here, too. It seems as though over the last several years, the real economy has been basically insensitive to both policy rates and even to longer term rates. I think that where, and maybe this is slicing everything just a little bit too thin, the thing that I worry about is where market volatility starts and deteriorating wealth effects actually start weighing on consumer spending. It's really been favorable wealth effects that have undergirded consumer spending in the face of souring sentiment. I think that if we end up seeing that, we end up seeing market volatility and deteriorating wealth effects. I think that that, frankly, will matter more than selling off in bonds in the long end.
2: Interesting. Hey, guys, what I want to do, and Ira, come on back in here. President Trump, shortly after the decision, you know, made some comments about he's a brilliant guy, meaning Kevin Warsh. He was in the Oval Office. He goes, I know he'd love to actually see lower interest rates. He's got a board. It's a political board. They want to keep rates up, but we fight through rates. Is this, in your view, do markets think this is an independent Fed chair?
7: So we have, you know, I talk to a lot of investors every day. We have, you know, several thousand that we interact with on the Bloomberg Terminal on a regular basis. And one of the things that people said was that there is a large swath of investors who worry that Warsh is not, is an acolyte of Trump, right? And that basically he wants the lower interest rates, but he can't because of the committee. So, you know, what President Trump said yesterday is not a surprise. And I think it didn't really surprise many of us that, you know, Warsh maybe wants to keep rates where they are or ease them. But there's a huge part of number, swath of people on the board that don't want to move interest rates or want to increase them. Importantly, and I want to go back to something that Stuart was mentioning before. There's a difference between forward guidance and reaction function, right? They're two different things. And I think Kevin Warsh, you know, for as smart as he is, didn't understand that the markets don't really necessarily need or want the actual forward guidance. What they want to know is, what will you do if these 3, 4, 5 scenarios? And if you do that, you'll actually will get then the market reaction and what the market then telling the Fed what it thinks is going to happen as a forward-looking discounting mechanism. And you can't do that right now if you don't exactly know what the reaction function is, because you told us effectively at your Humphrey Hawkins testimony that you're going to fight inflation and you didn't, right? And that's where I think there's a disconnect between the market and what Kevin Warsh is thinking.
6: It's an interesting point that you make, Ira. And Kevin Warsh said a few times over that he's happy that markets are playing the ball, they're following the data, rather than playing the ref, the Fed. I think that that's a horrible analogy that Chairman Warsh was making, though, because the Fed is a player on the field, right? So it's not the case that markets can just strictly pay attention to the data without knowing the Fed's reaction function. You're exactly right, Ira. And when Chairman Warsh is unwilling to specify either how he would respond to different scenarios because he doesn't want to bind his own hands, or he doesn't even want to specify what inflation measures he's looking at, it becomes really difficult for markets to anticipate what the other player on the field is doing. To put this in sort of a geopolitical context as an analogy, the U.S. has always maintained this, you know, sort of strategic ambiguity about what it would do in the context of China and Taiwan. But strategic ambiguity does not work for the most important central bank. It does not work when you have literally trillions of dollars moving around the world, and it does not work when you're trying to at least ensure stable prices, maximum employment, and stability in financial markets. It's not really a strategy, strategic ambiguity.
2: All right. Well, you can read a lot about all of this, the questions, after that press conference and decision by the FOMC and really the new Fed chair. All right, guys, thank you so much. Really appreciate it. As always, Stuart Paul, Bloomberg Economics, U.S. and Canada economist, Ira Jersey, Bloomberg Intelligence, chief U.S. interest rate strategist. You've got a CFO coming up.
3: We do. We've got the CFO of Aon joining us in just a few minutes. We're talking all things after the company reported earnings, including its insurance brokerage business. That's next on Bloomberg Business Week Daily.
0: How your business day ends often depends on how it begins. Bloomberg.

0: It's 2:21 on Wall Street. We do check markets all day long here at Bloomberg. Dip buyers scooping up semiconductor shares with the SOX. The Philadelphia Semiconductor Stock Index surging now by 7.8%. Microsoft soaring after earnings. That is giving tech a lift. Right now, the NASDAQ 100 index up 3.2%. NASDAQ Composite Index up 2.6%. Keeping all in context, S&P 500 index up 1.5%. Dow Industrials up 5.75. Now the Dow up by 1.1%. The Bloomberg Mag 7 index higher by 2%. We've got two of the A names coming up after the close of trading. Among the Mag 7 index, we'll be hearing from both Apple and Amazon. Apple down 1.5%. Amazon up 4.8%. The SOX, worth repeating, up 7.7%. The VIX back below 18. The two-year, day after the Fed and Kevin Warsh's news conference, the two-year yield 4.22%, the 10-year 4.66%, the 30-year 5.20%. Gold up $34 the ounce, up 0.8%, a retreat for crude. WTI down 0.8%, 83.80 a barrel. Brent 89.16, barrel of Brent down by 1.7%. Earnings news, Chipotle Mexican Grill up by 13% after earnings. Restaurant chain reporting comparable sales for the second quarter that beat the average analyst estimate. One of its peers, Cava, Mediterranean-themed restaurant, up 1.5%. And while we're talking restaurants, Jersey Mike CEO Charlie Morrison coming up at 2:40 Wall Street time. First day of trading, shares now down by almost 5%. Starbucks higher after earnings, up 3%. I'm Charlie Pellett. Carolyn, Tim, that is a Bloomberg Business Flash.
1: All right, Charlie, thank you so much. So shares of Aon are down for a second day. The company did report adjusted earnings per share for the second quarter that beat the average analyst estimates. That data came out early Wednesday. We did see analysts raising price targets for the company since reporting those results early yesterday, according to data compiled by Bloomberg. So, Tim, we had four analysts raising price targets by an average of 3%. None of them so far cutting price targets, and none changed their investment recommendations.
2: It's good to have back with us Edmund Reese, Executive Vice President and CFO of the nearly $78 billion market cap professional services advisory and insurance brokerage company. Stock up a little over 2.5% year to date, down about 5% since reporting those earnings yesterday. Ed, good to have you back on the program. The company and the team, always a good read on how the business world is feeling about the current environment. When it comes to things like risk, climate, governance issues, M&A, and more, where do you think the biggest opportunity for growth is for Aon?
3: Well, Tim, Carol, thanks for having me back here. The biggest opportunity for growth is actually what we just saw over the past 2 years in our three-year strategy and what we just saw in this most recent quarter with strong results. Complexity across the risks that our clients are facing is the biggest issue we're discussing with them. That's the political violence and war exposures in the Middle East. That's the hyperscalers' access to additional capacity for the AI infrastructure builds, that's working with our clients on large-scale defense projects. All of these things are coming together and intermingled in on the minds of our clients. And we are providing solutions to help them with that as we give them access to our data, help them understand their risk, and then match it with capital. And that's where we actually saw, when you look at those lines in our P&L and on our income statement, that's where you saw the growth.
2: I don't want to be crass here, but in other words, is geopolitical uncertainty, is war, is instability good for your business?
3: Well, it creates complexity for our clients and helping our, and that drives demand for us. And that is good for our clients and good for our shareholders as well. If you think about that geopolitical violence, you have not just the assets themselves, the ships, the cargo, but you also have supply chain risk. You have the political violence and terrorism. Those things create demand because clients want to protect their assets, and they still want to be able to invest and grow and know how to do that. We give insight, and of course, that drives more demand for our products and helps us with the growth.
1: All right. I want to cut to the chase with you. How freaked out is the corporate community? Because there's a lot of, you know, coming at them. You know, this war that just, you know, peace talks, not peace talks, more attacks. There's that. There's the higher costs of maybe doing things in your backyard in terms of production, energy costs. There's just a lot. So how freaked out is kind of the corporate community in your view?
3: Risk has been rising. Risk has been rising, and the intermingledness of that risk, all of them connected, is creating more angst, more volatility in the P&Ls and in the balance sheets of our clients. And when these things come together, there is angst, but they still want to invest. They still want to grow. And so we have been investing. We've been investing in capabilities to do what I was saying, helping them understand their exposure, helping them connect that data to their assets and understand how it impacts their balance sheets. And then, of course, bringing in not just the traditional capital in our industry from insurance carriers, but from other players as well, so that our clients can still continue to grow. And of course, that helps our growth as well.
2: Is there enough, you know, if we're talking about the data center part of this conversation and the yeah. opportunity there, is there actually enough insurance capacity for all the demand that we're seeing with AI data centers?
3: Tim, if you think about it, these data center sites, some of the clients that you'll be talking to later today and actually talked about at the beginning of your program, they're coming on at 20 billion, 40 billion, 50 billion per site. The insurance industry traditionally is about a $5 trillion industry across all property, across all casualty, across health and wealth as well. And so when you bring on data centers that are of this size, it's not sufficient capital from traditional insurance. And so we've been talking for quite some time for the industry to stay relevant. We are going to need to have access to what we've sized as a $250 trillion opportunity. We just need a small slice of that to expand the addressable market. That's going to come from institutional investors. That's going to come from private equity, sovereign wealth funds. And the only way that they will enter is if we can provide the data. Mm-hmm. Just like we began this CAT catastrophe bond market, which is growing at a teen rate, and we're over half of it. We're seeing it with our treaty products, aggregating risk from insurers, and we're going to have to do the same thing for data centers here. Or you're going to see companies have it on their own balance sheets or go out and look to fund debt for it. But we think we are certainly have interest, as asset managers want assets with uncorrelated return. We are giving them the data to help them see that they can get attractive yields off of that. And we do think that we'll continue to be relevant as this extensive build, increasing investment in data centers continues over the next few years.
1: So, Ed, as you guys know, you have all described in the past that data centers as a $10 billion premium opportunity. Is this still a reasonable amount? Has the company's view changed on it? Is it less? Is it small? Numbers matter.
3: When we gave that estimate, the spend in 2026 was less than the $800 billion that is estimated to be today. The infrastructure spend over the next 3 years will be at least $2 trillion. And when you think about the ongoing operations of that, some estimates have it as high as $5 to $7 trillion. So it's only increased since then. The question is, are we going to be able, back to Tim's question of getting the sufficient capital in to be able to insure and manage the risk associated with it? So we're very bullish that that's going to be an opportunity, a tailwind for our growth as we move forward. And we have been making the investments on the capabilities using our data, because we are, you know, one of the largest players in the industry, to give the insights to these asset managers.
1: All right. Maybe a silly question, but I'm thinking somebody at home might be listening or watching and wondering, when we talk about enough insurance capacity for AI data center demand, what exactly are we talking about? What is that insurance capacity?
3: Well, if you have think about your home, $1 million.
1: It's just protecting the data center. Is that what it is?
3: It's protecting the data center. The build of it is the protecting the operations of it. If weather comes in, cyber has an impact on it, the general liability. So we actually have something that we call the data center lifecycle program, not just to build the physical facilities itself, but the ongoing operations and all the risk that it would face. You measure risk here with data centers. Our CEO likes to say you measure it in millions per minute in terms of operation. So imagine the risk associated with that. And you can insure that, and we'll help match that risk with the right capital.
2: You know, we're actually seeing a headline that's related to this crossing the Bloomberg terminal right now. DeepSeek is developing a massive artificial intelligence data center in Inner Mongolia, according to people familiar with the matter, to add 1 gigawatt worth of compute. The company aims to build its own facility while leasing additional capacity from other companies. It's pushing to bring at least part of its data center's capacity online by the end of next year or early 2028. Edmund, we're speaking with Edmund Reese, CFO of Aon. We're talking data centers. We're talking insurance and the insurance market for data centers. What do you think when you see a headline like this, DeepSeek developing this massive AI data center in Inner Mongolia?
3: As you were reading it, there were three things that were going across my mind. One is the construction. Two is the energy associated with it. Another area that is high growth for us that you'll need to support this data center. And the third thing is the engineering and expertise that we have in understanding not building that in a concentrated location, but dispersing the risk and giving insight on that. So that is a company that could definitely benefit from the insights that we provide from the data here as they pursue what is going to be a massive investment and ensure that they get the returns that they want on it.
1: Well, let me just go there then. Are you working with DeepSeek? Are you working with Amazon, Meta, Microsoft? Do you smile for those who are listening on radio?
3: I will smile and say that we are, you know, given what we have, we have strong relationships across the hyperscalers. I, of course, can't talk about any specific company here, but increasingly, the expertise and the engineering advice. I think I mentioned on this program before that even before the large data center boom here, we had advised on over 30% of the data center builds in the U.S., which is much larger than any other country. You have to go to China and Germany before you start to see the next, and we have high market share there as well. So imagine all the engineering expertise that we have, understanding where to put the sites, how to build them, how to insure them themselves. And so with that expertise, I think it drives more demand for us. And we are, in fact, working with many of the large hyperscalers that you talk about on the show.
1: Just real quickly, any signs that this stuff is slowing down? Because this is the big question, or one of the big questions. Any signs that you're like, oh, this, you know, insurance capacity for AI data center demand, it's going to slow down. Any signs of that?
3: Carol, the last 5 quarters, I got on our earnings call and said that we had double-digit growth in construction, which is where this shows up, including this quarter here. Now, that is we drive growth broad-based through many different product lines, so we're not overweighted to this, but it has been a strong contributor for us, and we see it to be a tailwind as we move forward here.
1: We just want more time.
2: Yeah, we'll come back.
1: Come back soon. Thank you so much. Always, always appreciate it.
3: Thank you for having me again.
1: Yeah, be well. Edmund Reese, Executive Vice President, CFO of Aon, joining us right here in New York City.
2: Just to repeat that redhead that just crossed the Bloomberg terminal, DeepSeek developing a massive AI data center in Inner Mongolia.
3: Insure them themselves. And so with that expertise, I think it drives more demand for us. And we are, in fact, working with many of the large hyperscalers that you talk about on the show.
1: Just real quickly, any signs that this stuff is slowing down? Because this is the big question, or one of the big questions. Any signs that you're like, oh, this, you know, insurance capacity for AI data center demand, it's going to slow down. Any signs of that?
3: Carol, the last 5 quarters, I got on our earnings call and said that we had double-digit growth in construction, which is where this shows up, including this quarter here. Now, that is we drive growth broad-based through many different product lines, so we're not overweighted to this, but it has been a strong contributor for us, and we see it to be a tailwind as we move forward here.
1: We just want more time.
2: Yeah, we'll come back.
1: Come back soon. Thank you so much. Always, always appreciate it.
3: Thank you for having me again.
1: Yeah, be well. Edmund Reese, Executive Vice President, CFO of Aon, joining us right here in New York City.
2: Just to repeat that redhead that just crossed the Bloomberg terminal, DeepSeek developing a massive AI data center in Inner Mongolia. According to people familiar with the matter, it's going to add 1 gigawatt worth of compute.
1: That's a lot, right?
2: That's a lot.
1: Do you like subs? I know you like subs.
2: Who doesn't?
1: Do you like shares of companies that make subs?
2: We'll see how the market's reacting.
1: Well, you're going to like this next guest, Jersey Mike, CEO. He joins us next.
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0: It's 2:40 on Wall Street. We do check markets all day long here at Bloomberg. We begin with a developing story. As we have been reporting, DeepSeek planning a massive AI data center in Inner Mongolia. That's according to people familiar with the matter. It'll add 1 gigawatt worth of compute. We're seeing dip buyers come in to the markets specifically for semiconductor names. The SOX, the Philadelphia Stock Exchange's semiconductor index, surging now by 7.5%. Tech's getting a big lift. The NASDAQ 100 index up 3.1%. NASDAQ Composite up 2.6%. S&P, keeping it all in context, up 1.5%. The Dow, meanwhile, up 572, up by 1.1%. A day after the Fed decision and Kevin Warsh's news conference, the 10-year, 4.66%. The 2-year, 4.22%. The 30-year, 5.21%. Gold up almost 1%, 4105 the ounce, a retreat for crude. West Texas Intermediate down 1%, 83.64 a barrel. Brent, 89.28, a drop there of 1.6%. Recapping, stocks higher, semiconductors surge, the SOX up 7.5%, S&P up 1.5%. Carol and Tim, that is a Bloomberg Business Flash.
1: All right, it is indeed. All right, Charlie, thank you so much. Charlie's been all over this. We all have here at Bloomberg another day, another IPO. Jersey Mike's subs making its public debut. Company pricing, 43.5 million share IPO, $23 a share, middle of the range. The offering attracting institutional investor demand far more than 10 times the available shares. That's according to people familiar. So people were interested.
2: People were interested and they are interested. Let's head downtown to the New York Stock Exchange to Jersey Mike's CEO, Charlie Morrison, right now with a Bloomberg Open Interest co-host, Danny Berger.
3: Hey, Tim, thank you so much. That's right. I am here with the Jersey Mike's CEO, Charlie Morrison. Charlie, thanks for joining. Congratulations on listening today.
4: Thank you. It's a great day for Jersey Mike's.
3: I have to say, I don't envy any CEO that has to list in this crazy market we're living in right now. It has been quite volatile, especially for a lot of your peers. I mean, Sweetgreen down 4%, Shake Shack down 24% year to date, Wingstop also, which you once led, down 44%. So why was, amid all of that, why was now the right time to IPO?
4: I think it's a great time to IPO Jersey Mike's. This is a brand that's been built over many, many years. We have a rich history of over 70 years. The last 20 years alone, the only brand that can cite 20 consecutive years of positive same-store sales growth. We've been able to navigate the choppy waters over many, many, many times through our cycle. Even this year, year to date, same-store sales continue to grow. We've seen sequential improvement from quarter one to quarter two, exiting quarter two at 2.3% same-store sales growth, most of that driven by traffic. So it's a great time to bring this brand to the market. We can deal with some of the challenges that are in there, but really, it's for the long term.
3: So the fundamentals look good heading into this, but was there ever a banker that was thinking, hey, Charlie, maybe now's not the time. Maybe we need to wait for calmer waters?
4: Not at all.
3: They told you full steam ahead?
4: Yeah, this is a brand that's really well built for the public markets.
3: What about the pricing? Because shares have fallen, initially down 8.7%. They've come back, of course, now down only about 4%. What do you think of the pricing? Was the pricing off, perhaps, and that's why we're falling? Today, maybe valuation's a little bit too richly priced, rather?
4: No, I don't think it has anything to do with the pricing. I think the market's been a little choppy over the last few days, trying to find its place. Again, we're not looking at today's price. We're not worried about this. We're worried about the long term and continuing to do what we do well, which is grow restaurants, grow our same store sales growth, continue to deliver great value for our shareholders, and we know they're going to win over the long term.
3: Let's talk about the long term, because now with IPO proceeds in hand, what do you want to do with them? What are the opportunities for growth that you're going to be pursuing?
4: Well, I mean, we're a brand that is an asset light model, so we're 99% franchise. We generate a lot of cash. We carry some debt. We're using the primary proceeds just to pay down our debt a little bit so we get down below 4.5 times our EBITDA, and that's okay. Over time, we really will use our cash to return that capital back to shareholders, which is very much the common practice in

0: business like ours, and that'll be the continued pace over time.
1: I know one of the growth strategies that you're pursuing is international expansion. Mm-hmm. You have big plans for the UK specifically. I know the market. I lived there for a while, for about 6 years. They do eat at Subways, so they know sandwiches. Quality might vary there, but they love like a Tesco's meal deal where they get, you know, a sandwich and a bag of crisps, as they would call it, for £4. How do you convince them, and how are you certain that a British audience would like a Jersey Mike's?
0: Well, we know people all over the world enjoy sandwiches and sub sandwiches. Certainly the market's been well established. What they don't know is the authenticity of how to really deliver a deli style sandwich the right way, the way we do it here at Jersey Mike's. That's been part of who we are for the last 50 years. It's exactly what we're going to bring to the UK. We're going to bring the brand in its full force to the UK. And look, we have a hot sub option as well. So our cheesesteaks, our hot subs, other products will be anchored on the menu. And we're going to do it in a high quality way. People want that kind
1: of
0: quality and authenticity.
1: Anything
0: new
1: for the
0: Brits? I mean, one little thing, maybe we might bring salted beef to the protein mix and lineup. We know that's a big fan favorite overseas in the UK. And so you might see that change, but otherwise it's going to be authentically what we've been all about at Jersey Mike's.
1: I also love this subtle dig of they know subs out there, but like maybe not the real deli style. Charlie, elsewhere here in the US, there has been this real concern about the outbreak of Psilocybin and the concern about iceberg lettuce. I know a lot of the majority of Jersey Mike subs use iceberg lettuce. Mm-hmm. Is your supply chain affected at all?
0: We are not. We're not affected at all. In fact, we do buy whole head iceberg lettuce, but we buy it from primarily Salinas, California this time of year, none from Mexico. We actually take very good care of that product. We bring it in a whole head fashion. We peel the outer leaves off, wash it carefully, and actually shred it for our customers right there. And so we don't see any risk associated. That hasn't impacted our business.
1: It maybe hasn't impacted your supply chain. Chipotle said the same thing. We source it somewhere else. But yesterday they pointed out it has impacted sales because the psychological concerns. Are consumers pushing back or maybe at least not asking for lettuce on their sandwiches?
0: Well, every one of our sandwiches can be customized because we make it to order right in front of you. And so if a customer wants to opt out of the lettuce, that's fine with us. We'll accommodate that.
1: Have they been?
0: And not really. We've been eating them for the last 2 weeks on the road. We've been enjoying them. I think customers understand that the supply chain moves very quickly. The product's probably out of the supply chain and everything's fine.
1: The credit card and debit card data that the Bloomberg team tracks does show a little bit of slowing in July for Jersey Mike's. Certainly still growing, but a slowdown in that growth. What accounts for that then if it's not the lettuce of it all?
0: Well, I think there's a lot going on in the marketplace right now. I wouldn't look to any 1 or 2 weeks as indicative. Lots of things kind of ebb and flow, and too often you can get too much data that'll point to two different things, but right now we haven't seen much.
1: So summer sales have been strong, maybe besides a little bit of July?
0: Yeah, we haven't talked about anything about this particular quarter at this point. We certainly saw strong performance in the first quarter, sequentially improving in the second quarter. We exited the second quarter on a strong note as well, and so we're going to continue to play our game and execute a game plan that is going to drive long-term sustainable same-store sales growth.
1: So I hate to do this to you, and I hope you don't check your social media mentions, but if you just look up Jersey Mike's, there is just a wide swath of people who say, oh, since, you know, the Blackstone PE overlords came in, they've changed the sandwiches. They have, you know, shrunk in size. People love to complain that, like, PE comes and ruins their favorite sandwiches. Charlie, can you say here definitively, have the sandwiches changed at all, quality or otherwise?
0: Not at all. Since
1: you came into the helm?
0: Not at all. That's just hype in social media. They like to pick on people for that reason. We have done nothing. I mean, I've been involved almost as long as Blackstone has. We haven't changed a thing. Why would we? This brand has grown 20 consecutive years, positive same-store sales growth. We don't need to change the menu. We enjoy one of the lowest food costs in the industry. Our franchisees have some of the highest cash-on-cash returns in the industry. They want to grow and build more stores, and they're going to do that. And so no need to change anything. We love this brand. We love the way we deliver the product, and we're going to continue to do it that way for a long time to come.
1: On the cost, because generally this market, if you track the macro data, things like dairy, meats, the prices have been rising. Mm-hmm. How have you been accounting for that? How do you keep your margins?
0: Well, we have a very diverse lineup in our menu in terms of the proteins that we offer. So beef, chicken, pork, different products all within our menu. And we're able to balance that over time. So as one is high, like beef prices today, we focus on other parts of our business. And we've been able to maintain that over time. We also have a very scaled supply chain, over 3,000 restaurants strong. We buy in very high volumes and are able to hand that back to our franchisees in the form of a very low food cost, around 27% of sales, which is industry leading.
1: How about prices? Are you able to use that as a lever to charge higher prices for your sandwiches?
0: Certainly over time, we do take price. Our long-term algorithm is low single-digit same-store sales growth for this business. That will be equally balanced between price price and transaction growth. We err towards transaction growth. That's really how you grow the health of the business over time. We've taken some price as we've seen commodity inflation, not nearly as much as some other brands. And that, quite frankly, is what's been fueling our growth this year and years prior compared to the rest of the concepts out there.
1: All right, Charlie, that's all we have time for. Thank you so much and congratulations again.
0: My pleasure. Thank you.
1: Carol, Tim, that is Charlie Morrison, the CEO of Jersey Mike's on their listing day.
2: All right, good stuff, Danny. Thank you so much. That, of course, is Danny Berger. She is Bloomberg Open Interest co-host joining us there with the CEO of Jersey Mike's, Charlie Morrison. By the way, investors taking a bite out of shares of Jersey Mike, but not in a good way. Stock is down below its IPO price of $23 a share right now, trading at $21.85 a share, so it's down about 5%.
3: All right, coming up next on Bloomberg Business Week Daily, another stock that's on the move today as a result of earnings. Starbucks. We hear from the CEO, Brian Niccol, next.
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1: All right. Yes, indeed. Getting close to the last hour of trade on this Thursday. We've also got Amazon and Apple earnings out after the closing bell. We're going to be keeping an eye on that. Right now, we're keeping an eye on shares of Starbucks. They have been up as much as 4% right now, a gain of about 3% in today's session. This following a better than expected earnings report late yesterday after the close. Bloomberg's Romain Bostic, co-host of The Close, spoke with Starbucks CEO Brian Niccol earlier this morning. He asked Brian about the company's initiative to uplift more than 1,000 of its stores by the end of the year.
2: We were really smart about what we spent on these uplifts and the implications on the store. So, you know, we can do these things for roughly $150,000. We do not close the store at all, so operations continue to perform. And then the experience that our partners have, because now they've got a new, really great-looking coffee house, and that what our customers have results in, you know, frankly, more transactions. So it's been a great program. We'll continue to push the program forward. We're going to accelerate it into 2027 because we know when we create a great coffee house and we have that great partner slash barista to customer experience, we're rewarded with more business. And, you know, it's not a big investment, but it's a meaningful investment, and then it gets us great, great results.
3: Is there any way you can share with me what the difference in comp sales is for a revamped store relative to the stores that haven't been uplifted?
2: You know, we haven't shared that publicly, but what I can tell you is we see a move in a positive direction as it relates to transactions. And because of what we're seeing, we are accelerating the program.
3: I think the last time we talked with regards to transactions, you talked a lot about improving the in-store experience by also improving the speed of which those orders get out the door, whether it's in the cafe or in the drive-thru. I know there was some color on the conference call about some of the time that you shaved off of that. We're talking seconds here, but it seems like those seconds matter to you. How much progress have you made?
2: Yeah, look, this is one where I'm really excited because we set out right from the go that we wanted to improve the speed that our customers experience and then do it consistently. And kind of behind that is really this drive towards more throughput. And we've seen just that. So we've got better throughput in the mornings. We also have better throughput in the afternoons. And frankly, as a result, all day long, our transactions are up throughout the day. And when you kind of pull that back, yes, customers are loving the experience, but our partners are doing a great job of being staffed as a team, deployed correctly, and then consistently executing the Green Apron service model, which then results in better speed at the drive through, better speed in the cafe, more on time in mobile order pickup, and frankly, pretty good speed in the delivery channel as well. So it is having the effect that we would want, where in totality, the Starbucks business now, I think, is providing people the great experience that they want at the speed that people need based on the occasion where they're visiting us.
4: That was Starbucks CEO Brian Niccol earlier today with Romain Bostic. You can check the entire interview out on the Bloomberg Terminal. And of course, at Bloomberg.com.
1: Yeah, we've got some big earnings, by the way, also coming out after the closing bell. We're talking about Amazon and Alphabet. We'll be breaking those results. Also, we've got a great panel of experts to really break through the numbers and take a look at the reaction in the markets.
4: I think Amazon and Meta today.
1: We got Meta, yes.
4: Apple.
1: Oh, did I say Alphabet?
4: Yeah, that's okay. Apple.
1: Oh, gosh. You know,
4: Apple. We are all over the place. We're talking Meta in just a few minutes, actually. Are you deleting it?
1: No, I'm just fixing it. Covering my mistake. Amazon and Apple, of course, after the closing bell. 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Curious to see how you all look at these earnings, look at these results, how you're looking at it from your perspective.
4: And we got Mark Gurman joining us on this. We got Ed Ludlow. We got Poonam Goyal from Bloomberg Intelligence. We got Anurag Rana from Bloomberg Intelligence, who covers technology. 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
1: What's also really super interesting is Apple was kind of penalized for not being in on the CapEx AI spend, right? There was a lot of, and their strategy being behind. mind and so on and so
4: forth. Look at the share price this year.
1: I know. What is it doing?
4: It's up around 30%.
1: Exactly.
4: $5 trillion.
1: And so now it's kind of like, all right, all of you else, go ahead. Spend as much money, do your thing. But we know that the analysis and the trade has gotten much pickier in terms of return on investment and those money, you know, the money spent on AI, you know, the CapEx spend versus what is that doing to boost revenues at some of these Mag 7 companies, some of these hyperscalers. For Microsoft, turned out to be pretty good, and that's why you saw that stock rallying. For Meta Platforms, people are still kind of like, wait, what is the strategy, and how does that relate to the core business?
4: Yeah, that company reporting earnings, Apple, after the bell today, yeah. Shares up more than 22% so far this year, 23%. Market cap, $4.9 trillion. It hit $5 trillion earlier this week.
1: Yeah, it's a nice club to be a part of. Hey, also coming your way, 8 bosses share their biggest money regrets in their careers. Did you say something had to do with mushrooms?
4: Yeah, that wasn't a money regrets one. That's how you psych yourself up. That's how one CEO psychs himself up for big moments with mushrooms.
1: Anyway.
4: I think they're the legal kind, though.
1: Okay.
4: Yeah, I think so.
1: Wait,
4: I think
1: so. What?
4: Yeah,
1: Kate Crater's going to be along with that. We've also got a great guest, Google DeepMind's VP and head of Google DeepMind's Robotics is going to join us. They've had some news out earlier today. Stick around, everybody. The close is up next on Bloomberg TV.
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0: The countdown is on. Everything you need to get the edge at the end of the market day. This is The Close.
6: The NASDAQ dipped into correction on Wednesday. Microsoft pulls it out of the hole this Thursday. Live from Studio 2 here at Bloomberg headquarters in New York, I'm Romain Bostic.
7: And I'm Emily Griffey. We're kicking you off to the closing bell here in the U.S. Let's get a check on how markets are trading on this Thursday. The S&P 500 up 1.6%. The gains here really in the NASDAQ 100, though, that tech-heavy index up 3%. A lot of that, though, coming from the strength in Microsoft on the back of those strong earnings. That individual stock up about 17%. Right now, also want to highlight the SOX index here. Those chip stocks still down about 20% on the month, but getting some much needed relief right now, up about 7.5% after strong earnings from Samsung, Arm, and Lam Research. Finally, the yield curve still steepening. Even after a benign PCE print, we are still seeing that 30-year yield up above 5.2%, Romain.
6: Meanwhile, we go back to equities. I'm going to throw a little bit of cold water on this rally because it is indeed narrow. The outsized effect of Microsoft, that is the dominant factor here. That company set for its largest one-day increase in market value for any stock in history. As for everyone else, forget it. Barely 35% of the S&P members in the green. I looked at the data, and every session this year, this saw 35% or fewer of the names in the green. The S&P as a whole closed in the red. Today's different. Microsoft getting a pass from investors after that earnings report. The issues about CapEx spending now put to ease at least there because Satya Nadella was able to articulate that his AI investments were starting to pay off. That's the ROI everyone kept talking about. The opposite case, you take a look at Meta, heading for what is now an 11-day 20% slide. No forgiveness there. That's the theme of this tech earnings season, which continues tonight with Amazon trying to bounce back from a four-week 17% slide, and Apple, whose more measured pace of spending that actually helped it make it the best-performing mega-cap stock over the last 5 weeks. It's all about the balance. CapEx spending is fine as long as the cash flow and profitability will provide some sort of commensurate return. And for most companies, it's not there, not yet. And that's why we're looking at once dormant, but now widening spreads in credit markets tied to the AI borrowing binge. Throw in the Fed, interest rate uncertainty, and a report out just a few hours ago suggesting GDP just a bit softer than thought. That is the setup. Here's Ken Shinoda.
8: If you look at the corporate bond market, spreads for riskier stuff are going wider. So the market is starting to sniff out some issues, especially in tech, AI, hyperscaler type parts of the market. There's a company we follow, CoreWeave, that's a public company that's involved in the data center market. You know, their bonds are down 15 points from the middle of June, trading in the teens now. So there's some problems brewing in the credit markets. So cost of capital is going up.
6: Well, who better to talk about credit markets and the cost of capital than Bruce Richards, managing partner and head of CVC Marathon, $80 million in assets under management, and, of course, decades of experience on Wall Street under his belt. Bruce, great to see you.
9: Oh, man, good ball.
6: No doubt about it, cost of capital is going up, not to an extreme level. When you look around sort of what's going on in the credit space, whether it's in public markets or private markets, are you worried at all?
9: Not worried at all. Mm-hmm. The AI news story, the data center build-out story, that bull case, which is very real, requires a lot of funding. And so that's therein lies the opportunity. But there are going to be winners and losers, and being able to differentiate between the winners and losers is very critical. And so this year, the spend, the total CapEx spend between the hyperscalers, the AI and data center build-out, we believe is something around $750 billion, mm-hmm. and next year around $1.25 trillion, according to Goldman Sachs and Morgan Stanley. Mm-hmm. And so working with those numbers, the opportunity is then to fund the winners. Mm-hmm. And so having the power in place, having the shell, having the chips, the GPUs, and the cooling systems and the transformers, and having it all lit and ready to go with an IG offtake, mm-hmm. is a wonderful opportunity at these much wider spreads. What? And so if we can buy credit at the much wider spreads, mm-hmm. to fund the winners, that's a very positive development.
6: Well, it's interesting you say that, because yesterday we were talking about these wider spreads more from sort of the negative aspect of it and sort of what signal is being sent. And some people say, look, this is just kind of basic hedging rather than some sort of extreme bet on a down drop. You see this as opportunity.
9: Well, look at it this way. The IG market in totality, mm-hmm. is an $8 trillion marketplace, mm-hmm. here in the U.S., $3 trillion on the non-IG side. This is the public markets between high-yield bonds and broadly syndicated loans. So together, $11 trillion. Only 4%, Romain, only 4% of this entire marketplace is the hyperscalers, the data center, and AI funding. Mm-hmm. But 20% of all new money raised over the last 12 months is coming into the space. So it's simply supply versus demand. So I ask you, if the fundamentals for the companies are actually just as strong because they're more profitable than ever, mm-hmm. and you're getting paid a lot more to take that risk just for supply, I'll take that extra earnings for our investors, because we'll perform even stronger than we have been performing to date. We've been performing very strong, and that gives us a little extra juice. Mm-hmm. But again, there will be losers. So you take a look at a data center deal that funded the shell and the entitlements and couldn't get the power. Billions of dollars being sunk into a deal that is losing money. Mm-hmm. And there are deals like that that are done. Mm-hmm. So you want to make sure it's all green lit, ready to go, with the power in place, with the offtake and the lease in place. And that's when you want to fund. You want to fund the winners.
7: I do want to stay on this idea of supply and demand, because there's just so much need for capital right now. And mm-hmm. we actually saw this week, Ken Shinoda mentioned CoreWeave, a lot of borrowers needing to pay up, needing to boost projections to get these deals done. We saw it with Proofpoint, Ancestry.com, just to name a few. Do you feel like right now investors are actually getting the upper hand in credit markets?
9: Well, they're being funded with free cash flow from the companies. They're being funded in the equity market with equity raises. And they're also being funded in the credit markets. And we're getting paid a much bigger return than we otherwise would if it wasn't simply for supply. And so, again, good offtake, great credits, mm-hmm. that are underlying credits, that are long-term leases in the properties, with everything being greenlit, and we're able to make a much healthier return. I like that. And we're seeing that in the ABS market, in the roughly $50 billion that's been funded there. We're seeing that in the broadly syndicated loan market, in the high-yield bond market, and in the private credit markets. And so whether it's private credit in IG or private credit that's non-IG, there's some really good opportunities out there. And the key is having the experience, setting up the right structure, amortizing deals, setting up the right covenants so you have a perfected interest in the underlying, and you can make a really good return with the right counterparty credits. Mm-hmm.
7: Does it tell you, though, something about where spreads are headed? If we do see a lot of these examples where investors are no longer just kind of sailing into every single deal, they are asking for more concessions.
9: Well, IG's out a few basis points. It's out to 82 basis points, but it's a mere little 82 basis points.
7: Yeah.
9: It's still a very healthy spread. And the high-yield bond market is out to around 3.25, but double B high yield bonds and double B broadly syndicated loans are rather tight in the, you know, high yield bonds and the 200, low 200 spreads for double B. So credit is doing well. There is a crowding out, and you're absolutely right, Emily. There is a crowding out that's happening. It starts with the U.S. government that's running 6-7% deficits, that has to issue trillions of dollars, that's forcing long rates out, and, you know, in addition to, you know, the Fed and inflation, and we can talk about that later if you like. But there's a crowding out there, and there's a crowding out also with all this debt that's funding the data center AI build out. It's causing spreads in general to be a little wider. And so, yes, we like that environment because with a higher base rate or higher for longer and wider spreads, as credit investors, we're going to get paid really well for risk across the public markets and across the private credit markets.
10: I need your thoughts, though, on what we learned yesterday, or maybe not learned. It certainly had a pretty extreme market reaction yesterday on the longer end of the curve, a huge steepening, which seemed to suggest the market does not buy into, at least for right now, what the Fed stance is on fighting inflation. Cost of borrowing going up for the Treasury. Does that exacerbate everything that you just said if that continues?
9: You know, the hawkish hold that the market's characterizing this to be, I think, is a misnamer. Really, what we have at the end of the day is less transparency means more rate volatility. It's just that simple. And get used to this Fed versus Fed having less transparency because he's going to telegraph left. He's doing away with the dot plot, so he didn't vote last time. By the end of the year, it will be dead and dormant, not to come back, at least in this next generation. But his biggest beef, I believe, his biggest beef is with the data set itself. And so the data is faulty. And the reason why the data is faulty, I know it's a big statement, because no one's doing it ill-intentionally, but the data is faulty because the models and the weightings. And so why should used cars have this weighting and OER have that weighting? And and why should it be surveyed by voice conversations with what people are charging on what? That's your inputs. So the inputs and the outputs are a bit flawed. And so what's really happening, and this is what's really happening, is Warsh doesn't want to raise rates if you don't actually know what the right inflation calculation is. And he's certainly not going to lower rates if you don't know what that is. And so right now, inflation is somewhat well-behaved. We're seeing some good trends in this last couple months with respect to wages. We're going to get employment next week, next Friday, 75,000 jobs roughly. We see the GDP just came in at 1.5%, a little bit on the soft side.
10: Right.
9: Granted, a little bit due to, you know, exports and trade, but like a little bit softer.
10: Yeah.
9: But with an economy that's only 1.5% GDP right now, and jobs that are steady, and inflation that's a little bit well-behaved, the only part that's not well-behaved is oil prices, and there's nothing that the Fed can do to control oil prices, because that's determined by what happens in the Persian Gulf.
10: All right, Bruce, got to leave it there. Great insights, as always. Bruce Richards over at CBC Marathon there, kicking us off to the close. A close eye on Treasuries today, right now, more subdued, but a lot of activity in equities as we head towards the closing bells and earnings from Amazon and Apple. This is Bloomberg.

0: up-to-the-minute geopolitical news whenever and wherever it happens. I'm Jennifer Zabasadja in the Lesotho Highland, and this is Bloomberg.
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3: Earnings season is underway. We're going to get some key reports.
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0: Bringing you up-to-the-minute news whenever and wherever it happens. I'm Lisa Abramowitz in Rio de Janeiro, and this is Bloomberg.
5: From the world of politics to the world of business, Joe Matthew and Kaylee Lines deliver news, insight, and analysis live two times a day, every trading day. 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
9: Taking a look at shares of Robinhood, slightly lower on the day. The fintech platform seeing a year-over-year decline in crypto trading volume, offset by record results in its options and prediction markets business. You put it all together, you still had a clean beat on both the top and the bottom lines, but a lot of questions about growth going forward. Who better to pose those questions to than the chairman and CEO and co-founder of Robinhood, Vlad Tenev. Great to see you, Vlad.
10: Pleasure to meet you.
9: The numbers are decent. I mean, let's ignore, for example, the 1.5% drop you're seeing in the shares here. I want to talk about growth and where the next leg of growth comes. You had a huge bump up in growth in the prediction markets business. I understand it's a new business, so obviously the growth would be there. Was that just sort of one-off in terms of the growth because of the World Cup and all the other things that have been going on in the world, or is that sustainable?
10: Prediction markets has been growing consistently since launch. It's the fastest growing business in our history, well into the mid hundreds of millions of annualized revenue. So that's been strong, and we expect it to continue to be strong. We have football season on the sports side coming up, mm-hmm. as well as the midterms, which, if you remember the origin of prediction markets and this current super cycle, it really started with the 2024 election. So we're expecting that this election is similarly going to be a big event. But, you know, also one of the stories of the quarter, Robinhood has begun to diversify, and that's accelerated over time. We now have 13 business lines generating over $100 million in annualized revenue, including Robinhood Legend, which is our pro trading platform, as well as the Robinhood credit card.
9: Well, that's what I'm curious about. I mean, because, yes, it is incredibly diversified now. But when we look at certain growth, I mean, some people are wondering, does the prediction market become sort of one of the bigger parts of this business over time? Or is your goal to try to keep at least some of the main components of those 13 lines relatively in balance?
10: Yeah, the way we do our business planning is we have general managers that are running relatively autonomous business units, and they're...
9: So you give them a lot of freedom to just...
10: Well, they're goaled to make their businesses as big as possible and win in market share across each of these. So our goal is to be number one in all categories that we offer products to customers. And in fact, there's a flywheel in effect. And it's actually continuing to expand. It's we get more customers. Those customers bring more assets onto the platform, and they become gold subscribers. They use more of our products, which gives them an opportunity to deploy their assets across all sorts of different areas. Retirement, they can spend with our card products. They can earn a high rate, including on our FDIC-insured deposit sweep. Also, our Robinhood Earn crypto-backed product, which offers 7% APY. That's been growing really quickly. So we have all of these things that we enable you to put your money to work. And then those in turn bring in more customers. Mm-hmm. And now we also have advisors. So we have advisors joining the network. You can get a human advisor on Robinhood to help give you even more personalized guidance. Mm-hmm. The more advisors we bring on, that in turn feeds the flywheel and over time increases the number of customers.
11: Well, speaking of customers, you have now 7 million children about signing up for these Trump accounts. When do you anticipate that actually translates to more regular Robinhood users? I mean, not the baby that just got the account, but maybe their family members, a parent here. When does that actually contribute to more users?
10: Yeah, well, remember, you know, the Trump accounts just launched earlier this month on July 4th, and it's been, Secretary Bessent called it, the most successful program launch in government history. And what happens is, given the tremendous success of the program, there's more and more things to build. We're growing it bigger and bigger. Donors are coming up. So I think this can become the default philanthropic donor solution. And we can collect all the donors, which bring in more assets to the platform, because it gives a direct option for charitable giving. We're getting the employers on board. A lot of employers, including Robinhood and many other companies, are giving to the Trump accounts of their employees who are having children. And over time, we expect to go from 7 million children signed up to closer to the 70 million in the addressable market. And, you know, as the kids grow, when they turn 18, these roll over into traditional retirement accounts. So it's a long-term play.
12: Yeah.
10: But, yeah, we believe it's probably the most important thing we could be doing for the future of the country.
12: I do want to ask about one of your other lines of business, the Robinhood chain. I mean, we said in the intro the crypto business was down in the most recent quarter. You're building out a business that's effectively kind of built on the back of sort of a, you know, crypto technology. Is this sort of a play towards not just crypto long term, but tokenization? Give me some sense here as to what you actually want this business to be.
10: Yeah, so tokenization is one of the areas that we're a leader in. Mm-hmm. And the idea is, when you say crypto is down, really a lot of that is just talking about the trading of crypto assets. But our view is that the future of crypto is that it becomes the infrastructure layer among trading all kinds of assets, including real world assets. You know, even though we're fans of memes, we also like real world assets.
12: Yeah.
10: And so what we've done is tokenize stocks, put them on chain through our stock tokens product, and we're making them available to over 120 countries around the world. We also have a stablecoin lending product, which allows customers to earn 7% APY, and that's up to $200 million in balances in just a short number of weeks. And so even the crypto business line, if you look at it, is diversifying.
12: Yeah.
10: There's now lending revenue, there's assets revenue, there's chain sequencer revenue from Robinhood Chain. So you'll see that get more diversified and less reliant on the day-to-day price of Bitcoin, for example.
11: The market volatility.
12: Yeah, absolutely.
11: Because it's happening. Vlad Tenev, great to see you. Thanks for joining us.
10: Always a pleasure to be here in person. Thank you.
11: Vlad. That's Vlad Tenev, Chairman and CEO of Robinhood. And this is The Close on Bloomberg.

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1: I think the politicization of antitrust at the state level is gaining as we go through time. I just think companies need to be prepared with their messaging to make sure that what they're saying about their deals not only appeals to shareholders, but also appeals to labor unions, appeals to consumer advocates, and all the other stakeholders in that state ecosystem.
2: Are there deals that you've looked at, that you've maybe advised on, or you've said, look, this looks possible that it'll get past federal regulators, but it won't in the state, and that's a reason maybe to not pursue a deal? Is that occurring right now?
1: I think the conversation is more about, here's an area where you may run into some friction, and here's some steps that you may want to take in the planning process to make sure that when you encounter that friction, you're fully prepared to deal with it.
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7: Couple of IPOs come into market. We were talking about Jersey Mike's earlier, of a private equity-backed women's wear brand, Reformation, now trading in the public market after raising $211 million. And joining us right here on the heels of that debut is the CEO, Hallie Bornstein, over at Reformation. Great to have you here in Studio 2.
8: Thank you guys for having me. It's a big day for Reformation, for our entire team.
7: Well, talk a little bit about what the growth story is going to be. Anytime someone has an IPO, I always like to ask them about the shift from being a private company and not having to answer to all the Wall Street muckety-mucks who are going to come bugging you every quarter to know what the next growth rate is going to be. You've had something like 20 consecutive quarters based on your S1 of decent growth on the revenue side here. A, do you anticipate that continuing? And more so, do you expect profitability growth to finally come along with it?
8: So we've, since day one, we have been this business that is really dedicated to redefining retail, to modernizing the role of a brand in fashion. And we think we've achieved exactly that. You're right, we've had very consistent growth, and it's been high-quality growth. So we do have double-digit EBITDA margins. We are profitable. We did have some impact last year with tariffs, like many other businesses. But this is a business that has demonstrated its ability to perform both on the top line and in terms of profitability.
7: Well, talk about tariffs, or less tariffs, more about sourcing of your clothes, because I was kind of reading about kind of where things come from. And is it true, I read this, you can tell me, that you try on everything that at some point that you sell, or is that just made up?
8: I love to try on our clothing, okay, I do, but right. So do a lot of people.
7: Okay.
8: Part of what we do well is we make amazing clothing, and a lot of our team tries it on to make sure it makes women feel great. 84% of customers say wearing Reformation makes them feel confident, and as CEO, that makes me feel so proud.
7: So, but with regards to your supply chain, getting the materials, getting the actual product itself, how exposed are you to that cross-border tariff risk?
8: We've really built a globally diverse supply chain. So just last year, 34% of our units actually came from North America, which is pretty impressive for a brand like ours. So we think we've built some insulation. We also have very deep relationships with our vendor base, which is truly global. And so, you know, tariffs is certainly something we will manage, as will so many other companies out there. But we feel like we have the track record and the playbook now to do that more effectively as we go forward.
9: Reformation has been known for its, you know, sustainability. Are you able to kind of keep that? Because you're going to be a bigger company. You're going to be expanding. How do you kind of keep that commitment to sustainability when you have presumably a lot more products that are going to be coming out?
8: I think it's important to understand what sustainability means to Reformation. So importantly, we never leave with sustainability. We make amazing products, and we never ask our customers to compromise on style, on quality, on fit. Instead, what we do is we offer unprecedented value to our consumer with product that does both. And that's why we believe we win. And for consumers, where sustainability really matters, we see a major increase in their spending behavior. It's been embedded in our our mission since day one. It's part of our decisions, our business practices, as well as our vendor relationships. And so we believe it will be very easy for us to continue to scale with these principles, really bringing sustainable fashion to everyone.
7: Is your plan to continue basically selling on your own direct to consumer through your site and your stores, or are you going to do more relationships with third parties like Bloomingdale's, Nordstrom, et cetera?
8: So at Reformation, we're 90% direct to consumer. Mm. Two-thirds of that comes from our e-commerce site, one-third from retail. Mm. That will likely be more or less the mix over time. We're really excited about our DTC channel and how we can communicate our product and our brand to consumers. We have said we are going to double our store count over the next 5 years, and it's really important because it's a great business, but it also really helps us accelerate our overall DTC growth.
9: Thank you for joining us on your IPO day. That was Hallie Borenstein, Reformation CEO. And coming up, the turnaround brewing.
7: We're going to get her back to talk about these store openings. That's a lot of stores.
9: I know. It's a lot of stores. Brian Nichols, Starbucks CEO, is next. This is The Close on Bloomberg TV.
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0: 3:30 p.m. here in New York. This is the countdown to the close. I'm Romain Bostic.
1: And I'm Emily Grafeo.
0: Keeping an eye on the broader market strength on the day. The NASDAQ 100 now up about almost more than 3% here on the day, but that's largely led by a relatively narrow cohort of technology names. Outside of the tech space, Starbucks shares are getting a bid, up about 2% here. This after the coffee company beat comparable sales estimates, boosted its earnings outlook for the full year, and the CEO says a lot more is to come. I had a chance to catch up with Brian Nickel just a little while ago about his turnaround effort and the start of pumpkin spice season.
2: The reality is, what's terrific to see is the growth is coming from more customers coming into Starbucks more often. And, you know, that's just a foundational strength. And the good news is we're seeing it across all income groups and really all age groups. So just really terrific strength moving through our stores.
0: With regards to the tickets as well, that was also up about 3.5% in the most recent quarter. So it's a function of both foot traffic coming into the store, but also people spending more. Are they buying more? Are these add-ons? What gets that ticket price up to that 3.5% jump?
2: Yeah, so what you're referring there is we're seeing people add more food, so a higher attach rate. And then what we're also seeing is people modifying more of their drinks with things like our cold foam, adding an espresso shot. So it really is terrific to see people using our menu to get them the customized experience that they want out of their drink. And then also attaching what is really some terrific food to go along with their beverage.
0: Do you have any concerns about maintaining this momentum? And I don't necessarily mean that from an operational perspective. We just got a GDP report for the second quarter, backwards looking, much lighter than what folks had been looking for. Consumer spending holding up right now. But you've referenced in the past that you had seen some strain, at least amongst the lower income consumers. Are you concerned that some of that weakness might be spreading beyond just the lower income folks?
2: You know, actually, we're seeing strength across all income groups at Starbucks. And, you know, what we continue to see is when we give people a great experience, they come back more often. And when we do it consistently, they really reward us with their business. And so, you know, we've not seen the customer move back as it relates to Starbucks. They've been really resilient. We're very optimistic about where we're headed. You know, we exited the quarter with really strong performance, and we're excited about how we're heading into our fourth quarter, and we're really optimistic about the plans we have for 2027. So, you know, look, we're just getting started. It's great to see the strength across all of these customer, you know, demographics, and we're confident we're going to continue to have success with them.
0: Well, let's talk about 2027. Obviously, we've seen the revenue numbers, at least I say the sales numbers start to come up a little bit. There's still some concerns about whether we can see more meaningful profitability. How much of the lag between those two is tied to the revamp of the stores? I mean, you've done 1,000 so far for this fiscal year. I think you're, what, still guiding towards 1,500 for the next fiscal year. There's a huge cost attached to that, right?
2: Well, you know, look, I think the thing that we've done here is we were really smart about what we spent on these uplifts and the implications on the store. So, you know, we can do these things for roughly $150,000. We do not close the store at all, so operations continue to perform. And then the experience that our partners have, because now they've got a new, really great-looking coffee house, and that what our customers have results in, you know, frankly, more transactions. So it's been a great program. We'll continue to push the program forward. We're going to accelerate it into 2027 because we know when we create a great coffee house and we have that great partner slash barista to customer experience, we're rewarded with more business. And, you know, it's not a big investment, but it's a meaningful investment. And then it gets us great, great results.
0: I know there was some color on the conference call about some of the time that you shaved off of that. We're talking seconds here, but it seems like those seconds matter to you. How much progress have you made?
2: Yeah, look, this is one where I'm really excited because we set out right from the go that we wanted to improve the speed that our customers experience and then do it consistently. And kind of behind that is really this drive towards more throughput. And we've seen just that. So we've got better throughput in the mornings. We also have better throughput in the afternoons. And frankly, as a result, all day long, our transactions are up throughout the day.
0: Is there any conflict, though, with getting that number down in terms of the time down and this idea of these add-ons and other things that I would assume would complicate the process for the baristas just a bit?
2: Yeah, look, we're very intentional. So, you know, so everything that we do, we have an eye towards what is the implication on our ability for our customers to get the product, the food that they want in the speed terms that they desire. And we also have a really close eye to make sure that our partners are set up to be able to provide the customization, the drink, you know, the craft, the way that they would want to do it themselves. And so, you know, that is part of our development process, and that's part of the rigor that we go through to make sure before it gets to the store, it's been vetted such that we know we can still deliver on the great experience at the speed that our customers expect.
0: You've introduced a lot of new products. I know you even talked on the conference call about a s'mores drink, not necessarily my bag, but I can understand why some folks might like it here.
2: Have you tried it?
0: Not yet. I have tried the orange cream, and it is good here. But and look, I mean, probably the s'mores drink isn't targeted towards my demographic. I mean, you've clearly gone after the younger demographic with the Gen Z, the pink drinks, the s'mores, et cetera, here. But with these types of drinks, you know, the complexity that maybe adds to the process, but also this idea, if these aren't going to be permanent menu items, just sort of limited time offers, do you run into sort of some issue in terms of sort of how you forecast out comp sales growth if you know s'mores might be gone in, you know, whenever, a few weeks or whatever?
2: Yeah, look, I think the menu innovation that comes out as like limited time offers versus the menu innovation that ends up being permanent on our menu, they serve two different purposes. And yes, we're able to forecast this with accuracy. I mean, as a result, I think you saw in the release, our supply chain, we're 99% of the time in stock with the items that people want. And I think if you look at our beverages, it's almost close to 100%. So we are able to forecast correctly, supply it correctly, and then most importantly, we build it in such a way that our partners are able to do it consistently and give people the experience that they want. You know, and as you mentioned, like the orange cream cold foam that's going on, the cold brew. I mean, look, the good news is, yes, it's orange cream, but it's exactly the same way that we always do cold brew. It's exactly the same way that we always do cold foam. So the consistency, the standardization of the build so that people can get to the quality experience that they want at the speed that we know they desire is really important to the work that we do on this.
0: I do have to ask you, Brian, about a report that Bloomberg had about 3 weeks ago citing internal documents that you were actually looking to replace some of your in-house software tools, particularly those made by Microsoft and IBM. Your chief technology officer has talked a lot about how he can maybe get some of those software costs down. Any credence to that report?
2: Yeah, look, I think you would expect us to be looking with a critical eye towards any product that we use and whether or not we're getting the best cost proposition, and also are we getting the best outcomes from that proposition. And that's basically what we're doing here is we've got some great partners, but at the same token, we need to make sure that we are getting the best output for the best pricing. And I think, you know, as probably everybody's doing with the advent of AI, it gives you an opportunity to rethink what we're doing and how we're doing it. And, you know, that's literally the exercise that we're going through. And I think you would expect that from all organizations to have the cost discipline tied to making sure that you're getting the right outcomes that you want.
0: Well, that cost discipline is obviously also increased the amount of cash you have on hand. At the same time, your debt obligations are down. Where's that cash going to go? Is that next dollar going to go to buybacks? Is it going to go to acquisitions? Is it just going to go back into the stores?
2: You know, so the good news is for us, as the business continues to recover, you know, the balance sheet gets stronger and stronger. It gives us terrific opportunities to invest in growth. Obviously, some of that growth is going to be the store remodels and then obviously building new stores. And then we'll look around to figure out what is the right next growth vehicle for us. You know, buybacks may be part of it. Obviously, we've got a dividend that, you know, has always been there. So we're always thinking through what is the best way to deploy that cash so that we get growth in the business and get a great return for our shareholders and all of our partners.
0: Hey, Brian, appreciate it, but I need you to do one last thing for me and settle a debate that my niece wanted me to ask you. When officially does pumpkin spice season start?
2: It's coming. Get ready. We're not too far away, so I'm anxious for it as well.
0: Brian Niccol, of course, the CEO.

0: It's coming. Get ready. We're not too far away, so I'm anxious for it as well.
1: Brian Nichol, of course, the CEO of Starbucks, answering all of the hard-hitting questions. Now we want to continue here with our earnings coverage. We go from Starbucks to cargo. Logistics services provider XPO out with their earnings, beating EPS estimates for the second quarter and making progress towards better margins. Joining us right now here on The Close is XPO CEO Mario Harik. Mario, great to have you here on the program. The numbers look good. Talk to me about operating ratios. Talk to me about the cost-cutting. Talk to me about the efficiencies, Mario. That's what the market's been focused on. So far, you've been able to deliver on that the past few quarters. Does that continue?
2: Well, absolutely, Romain. We had a fantastic second quarter where we were able to improve our operating margins by 300 basis points. And for the first time in our history, we got to an operating margin over 20% here in the second quarter. And that's driven by a combination of an accelerating demand environment and accelerating volumes in our network, but also accelerating pricing and accelerating efficiencies. So these three components, it was, has enabled us to deliver on these kind of numbers and growth.
1: Give me a sense here on sort of what we're seeing with regards to economic conditions. We had a GDP report this morning, backwards looking, of course, but it gave us a sense that maybe the economy a little bit softer than what some folks had thought. But I'm taking a look at your tonnage. It looks like you came out of June up about 4%, and that July, correct me if I'm wrong, is tracking at more than 6%. What does that tell us about what we should expect for August and beyond?
2: You're spot on the numbers. We have seen an acceleration of demand in our network for our services here through the second quarter and into the beginning of the third quarter. But a portion of that, Romain, was driven by our own company-specific initiatives. Here in the second quarter and over the last few years, we've improved our service product for the customer tremendously. So we're being able to gain market share, especially with small to medium-sized customers. Now, this said, we're also starting to see early innings of a recovery from an industrial demand perspective. Now, keep in mind, we've been in a what is known as a freight recession or an industrial recession in our country over the last 3 years. So there has been a pent-up demand. And more recently here in the second quarter, we started to see manufacturing pick up, especially in the Midwest, the middle of the country, where we are seeing that the demand in that part of the industrial sector starting to pick up through the second quarter and early in the third quarter as well. And all of these, along with our company-specific initiatives, have enabled us to see this acceleration in overall demand.
1: Well, industrial, we've seen in the manufacturing, we've seen that kind of strengthen for obvious reasons. I'm curious about the retail side and what your customers are telling you and whether there's something that maybe you're able to glean that isn't quite showing up in the official government data yet on the economy.
2: Well, on the consumer side or the retail side, it has been positive through the course of the year, but just modestly positive. So we haven't seen it either take a step back or to take a meaningful step forward. It's been slightly positive here through the course of the year and the second quarter as well, in terms of that portion of the demand environment. But as you said, the industrial side has been in a depressed state for the better part of 3 years, and now we're seeing that starting to pick up. We're even seeing the ISM manufacturing index being over 50 here so far year to date, is an expansionary type environment where we are seeing again more of that industrial demand pick up through the course of the year. In terms of what our customers are saying, there's much more optimism today than there was when we started the year. We do a survey every quarter with our customer, and here in the last survey over the last couple of weeks, we have seen double the number of customers now expect an acceleration in the back half of the year relative to the survey we did at the beginning of the year. So there's a bit more optimism from our customer base as well about an acceleration in demand in the back half.
3: So you talk about, you know, how the broader industry has been in a freight recession. Can you identify kind of what the bottleneck really is for the broader sector to kind of get lifted out of that finally?
2: Yeah, so what we have seen is by interest rates being higher over the last few years, that curbed the overall amount of capital that people were deploying in buying industrial goods. But after a period of time and with interest rates coming down last year, we have seen that pent-up demand now starting to show up in the numbers, where you had multiple sectors earlier in the year, for example, the industrial for the chemical industry, for agriculture, for heavy equipment, were all positive on a year-on-year basis. We did also see that the electrical manufacturing industry has been positive for the last few years and continue to see positive. And now we're seeing the manufacturing side of the industrial complex here improve in the end of the second quarter, heading into the beginning of the third quarter. Now, that's all still driven by pent-up demand as opposed to being driven by new levers. But over time, we believe that you're going to start seeing that recovery more.

0: broadly. It could be next year, it could be the back half of this year, but we're starting to see more optimism from the customers as well.
1: I just want to talk, we only have about a minute left, Mario, but just long term here. This is your business now. Brad Jacobs, who of course has been associated with this, is now a fully sort of phased out his formal role, at least with the company. This is now Mario's company. No apologies to Brad. But I am curious about how you sort of position yourself up against the competition, whether it's Amazon's push into freight and LTL, whether it's the FedEx freight spinoff. There's a lot of players out there all going in different directions. How do you XPO? How does XPO fit in long term?
0: Well, high level, Romain, we have a fantastic plan ahead of us to meaningfully improve our operating margin. So if you look at it over the last few years, we were the only carrier who was able to improve operating margins dramatically in the context of a freight recession. We also invested meaningfully into our network. We added 15% more doors to our network. We added more than 30% more trailers to our network and 20% more trucks. And all of that capacity was in the context of being able to support our customers whenever the freight market starts recovering. Mm-hmm. So we have a massive runway over the years to come to improve our operating margins by more than 1,000 basis points mm-hmm. as we execute on our plan. The second component is cash flow generation. Yeah. Just this year alone, we expect to more than double the amount of free cash flow we generated versus last year.
1: Wow.
0: And we expect to generate billions of dollars of free cash flow over the years to come.
1: Yeah.
0: And that's going to compound our returns to our shareholders as well over the years to come. So it's a fantastic plan, and we look forward over the next few years.
1: Thank you, Mario. We'll catch up again soon. This is Bloomberg.

0: I'm David Westin. Join me each week on Wall Street Week for stories of capitalism. This week, Harvard's Jason Furman on the Fed decision. The European Union moves to reform its merger regulation, but will it get the tech industry going? Johnson & Johnson gets into the robotic surgery business a bit late, but with what it thinks is a better mousetrap. And what are all those think tanks doing?
1: We don't go up to Capitol Hill. We don't tell the government what it should do.
0: Watch Wall Street Week. More than what you need to know, it's what you need to think about.
2: We actually just expanded the set of customers that have access to Mythos. I think it's about an additional 150 organizations around the world in 15 different countries. And really our approach to Mythos has always been, there's a time component to it. So we released it initially to cyber defenders. So some nonprofit groups, some governments, some organizations that are critical infrastructure for protecting against potential cyber attacks. And just like in any kind of security vulnerability situation, you have to give the defenders a head start. The technology, AI models are going to keep advancing. If it's not us, you know, one day releasing a Mythos level model, another AI company will. But it actually matters who you give access to first and how long they have to patch some of the vulnerabilities that Mythos was capable of revealing. And so we're taking this very cautious, very tiered approach, which I know in some ways is frustrating because people really want access to the model. But I think, again, as a company that's founded on these principles of being ethical, being responsible, we felt it was important to give access to the organizations that were capable of really helping us defend against some of these risks, and then slowly widening that circle to more and more critical infrastructure until eventually we feel it's safe to release it more widely.
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5: 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It's a big mistake, because we need to have really big global tech leaders in Europe.
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8: Just about 10 minutes until we get to the closing bells here in New York. I'm Romain Bostic.
9: And I'm Emily Grafeo. And it is a day, Romain, when we have big mega cap tech earnings coming out.
8: Again.
9: Just
8: do you remember yesterday? You were here.
9: I was here yesterday. Yeah. It was crazy. And it's about to get crazier in the next 10 minutes. Let's take a look, though, at how markets are trading. In these last 10 minutes, we do have the S&P 500 higher, up about 1.7%. The standout, though, is the chip trade. The Philadelphia Semiconductors Index, the SOX, up 8%. Now, it's still down 20% for the month, but some much-needed relief here for those chip names. Is it momentum, though, or is it actually linked to fundamentals? We did have some positive earnings from some chip names overnight, so we'll have to see if it holds. I also want to point out the yield curve here. Still a steepening. We had a benign PCE report, and yet traders kind of still doubting whether the Federal Reserve actually has a handle on controlling price pressures. We do have that two-year yield down now to 4.2%, but the 30-year moving up just a hair. It's hovering around the highest levels remain since 2007.
8: Absolutely, and some of the moves that we're seeing in the equity space are phenomenal. It's funny you put up that SOX there, up 8%. That's the biggest one-day gain we've seen on that index going all the way back to some of the Liberation Day volatility back in April of 2025. Meanwhile, a lot of volatility potentially up ahead with two big earnings reports after the bell, Amazon and Apple. Let's bring in John Belton, portfolio manager and managing director for growth portfolios over at the Gabelli Funds. And one of your main growth funds there, the Gabelli Growth Funds, holds a lot of these names. First of all, congratulations on Microsoft. We didn't even mention that. Having its best day since 2008. And I think I saw somewhere it's going to be the biggest addition to market value on a single day, single stock basis ever. But I need you to look ahead. What we learned from Microsoft last night, John, can we apply some of that to maybe what we should expect out of Amazon?
10: Well, yeah, thanks, Romain. And I do think some of that result is being pre-traded in Amazon today. Last I looked, Amazon up 5-6%. I think expectations have clearly crept even higher for AWS in the quarter, for better or for worse. I do think Amazon should have strong numbers, particularly on the cloud side. Unclear if they're going to be good enough to support the stock tomorrow. But, Microsoft, another mega cap company with really strong fundamentals that's been kind of cast aside, lagged the market. I feel like Amazon, hopefully there's similar dynamics.
8: Well, give me a sense here, because, I mean, you were aware, obviously, of all of the hand-wringing that we've had over the last few weeks with regards to the hyperscalers and what they've been spending. The narrative, at least with Microsoft, and to a certain extent with Alphabet last week, was this idea that that everything they're building, to a certain extent, is going to be of use, whether it's directly for AI data centers or something else. The idea there is that the capacity that they're building out certainly has a need, a demand. There's somewhere down the pipeline there. Does that apply to all the hyperscalers, though, in your view?
10: Well, I think Meta is the one that doesn't have a cloud business, and maybe you take that one separately. But I think for the big three cloud hyperscalers, for Amazon, for Microsoft, for Google, these are businesses with, you know, significant compute needs in their core businesses, whether that's digital advertising or e-commerce, or whether that's the productivity apps that Microsoft offers. And they are also businesses with significant compute needs in their infrastructure as a service businesses. Meta is a little bit different, doesn't have that cloud services business, but I think it was interesting to hear Mark Zuckerberg last night frame some of the opportunities he sees to start monetizing some of that compute down the road.
9: I mean, John, when you think about just how much these companies have already projected they're going to spend on the AI build out, how are you feeling as an investor if some of these companies come out and continue to raise CapEx forecasts? Is that a worrisome sign?
10: Well, this probably isn't a great answer, but the first thing I look at is how has the CapEx that's already been spent done? And I think very clearly for each of these companies, for Meta included, if you look on a trailing basis, the return on invested capital on this CapEx has been substantial. There's it's in the numbers. It's just a fact. Now, the CapEx plans are, as you mentioned, continuing to ramp from here. And so the question is, the market's always forward-looking, are the returns on future CapEx going to match what they've already generated to date? I think Microsoft did a good job last night showing the acceleration across different parts of their businesses that's stemmed from this CapEx. And I think there's a lot of encouraging signs. But yeah, I think, you just have to take it day by day.
9: We have the 30-year yield above 5.2%, and yet we also have the NASDAQ 100 up over 3%. Is it a sign to you that these mega caps can actually withstand an environment where rates are higher for longer?
10: Right. Well, I mean, there's a lot of dynamics happening with the Fed and with Kevin Warsh's second meeting yesterday. I personally think that meeting was, a positive for risk assets, just in the sense that new Fed chairman didn't act in an unpredictable way. I think a lot of the other dynamics are debatable. But I think in that environment, there can be a bid for stocks so long as fundamentals are there. And what are you seeing today? A stock like Microsoft lifting the NASDAQ 100. That's up on very good earnings. One of the best earnings reports I can remember from Microsoft in many years. So I do think fundamentals in the case of a Microsoft today are driving the stock.
8: You guys are also holders of Apple. I do just have to ask you what your expectations are. It's kind of been a nice stealth stock over the last few weeks here, as I think a lot of people finally gave it credit for its sort of tortoise approach to the AI race. But they've got a big CEO change coming up and a big slate of products set for the fall, including a flip phone that our Mark Gurman is very excited about.
10: Yeah, you know, Apple, I think everyone likes to say, oh, Apple's only outperforming because it's the CapEx light mega cap. I think if you look at the numbers, Apple's had several straight quarters of really strong results, particularly on the iPhone line. Services also remain strong. But I think Apple, coming off a couple quarters of huge iPhone numbers, I think we're clearly in an iPhone replacement cycle. I'm expecting more strong iPhone numbers today, strong iPhone revenue guide. We'll hear how bad or how concerned they are on the gross margin side from some of these component cost increases. But I think Apple should have another strong quarter of fundamentals.
8: All right, John, always appreciate you taking time for us. John Belton there, portfolio manager, managing director for growth portfolios over at Gabelli Funds. As we keep an eye on the broader market, Emily, up about 3% on the NASDAQ indices, both the NASDAQ Composite and NASDAQ 100. The S&P now back near session highs, up about 1.7%.
9: I mean, these are companies that are dominating the market. They've been part of the trade, and it's all going to come to a head, Romain, in the next few minutes here when we do expect some of these mega cap earnings to come in.
8: Yeah, and we should point out we're going to get quite a few earnings after the bell from names not other than Amazon and Apple. We'll break that down for you. But of course, Amazon and Apple, that will be the star of the show. We'll have full breakdown and full analysis starting right now.
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8: And right now we are 2 minutes away from the end of the trading day. Romain Bostic alongside Emily Grafeo taking you through to that closing bell. It's a global simulcast. Carol Masser, Tim Stenovic, they join us now. Welcome to our audiences across all of our Bloomberg platforms, television, radio. Our partnership with YouTube, Carol Masser, for the word of the day is Inner Mongolia.
11: Oh, are you talking about the latest data center?
8: No, Carol Masser.
12: I thought the word of the day was Microsoft.
8: Well, Microsoft having a phenomenal day. I hope that that ended up on Carol's gainers board today.
12: We may never find out.
11: Yeah. We may never. Yeah. I mean, listen, you're talking about what? That they are maybe adding almost $500 billion in market value, which would be remarkable in terms of what we've seen. But look at, you know, S&P 500 higher. But again, here's a day where the indexes are moving ahead, but most names in the S&P are actually lower for the day.
12: I hope I'm not stealing some of Carol's thunder here, but Microsoft shares were up 17.5% earlier. If we look at just how this looks in the context of history, this is the biggest increase for shares of Microsoft going back to October of 2008.
11: You just want to do gainers, don't you?
9: You know, I have another
12: Carol,
9: gainer,
12: when you're out, too. I do gainers.
9: I'm surprised we haven't said the word socks yet, because the semiconductors index is on fire today. It's up over 8%. And the names in there, they're not the mega caps. We have Micron, AMD, Broadcom. It's all those chip names that have been selling off. They're coming back today.
8: Obviously, Microsoft giving a big lift to this market on the back of the earnings report yesterday. This seems to suggest that all of that CapEx spend, that yes, indeed, Virginia, there is a Santa Claus when it comes to the return on investment. We're going to hear from Amazon in just a minute. It'll be interesting to see what they have to say. Apple a little bit later. We're also getting earnings this afternoon from Coinbase, Illumina, as well as Strategy and Roblox. Screen across the screen with the S&P up more than 100 points or 1.7%. The Dow up more than 600 points or 1.2%. The NASDAQ Composite closes out the day up by about 2.8%. The NASDAQ 100 up 3.4%, Carol, and the Russell 2000 in on the action with a gain of 1.4%.
11: Yeah, really. A bullish tone to the market. Going back to what I said at the top, I've got to do it. S&P 500, Emily, more than 300 names actually losing ground in that index. You had 197 to the upside.
9: And you can really see the strength in the market, at least for the tech names. The information technology sector of the S&P 500 up 5% versus some of these other sectors in the red here. Communication services, consumer staples, healthcare, real estate, utilities. The breadth was kind of a mixed bag. Really, the story was that tech was driving the index, at least for today.
8: And I just want to just point out, too, I know we might not get to the decliners, but Meta down 8% on the day, about a 20% slide, more than 20% slide over the last 11 sessions. And that's a big sort of the story here as we got those Microsoft earnings, which did show some sort of proof of life when it comes to the AI spend. Meta at least did not show it, at least in the view of investors. The question is, will Amazon show it? Those earnings crossing the wire right now, net sales, 200.6
13: $1.6 billion. The street was looking for $197. Amazon Web Services net sales, 42.23. That's a beat. The street was looking for $40.57 billion on that number. And even when you X out the XF, that's still about 37% jump year over year. Operating margin overall for the company, 13.7%. That's above street estimates of about 12%. Here's the forecast for the third quarter. Amazon says expects net sales overall of $197 billion to $202 billion. That actually looks a little bit light on the top line. The street on average is looking for about $204 billion on average. As far as the bottom line, the company says, actually, I'm going to skip the bottom line there for a second, Carol, but we need to dig a little bit deeper into the AWS numbers to see how things are going.
11: Yeah, absolutely. And, you know, just looking to the headline, we're just kind of highlighting this third quarter net sales forecast, missing estimates. Even so, though, right now, investors seem pretty impressed. That stock is up about 6% here in the aftermarket, Tim.
12: Yeah, Amazon free cash flow fell to an outflow of $7.6 billion for the trailing 12 months. Shares jumping 6.5% right now. Third quarter net sales, 197 to 202. The estimate was for $203.93 billion. Just some commentary coming from Andy Jassy, who talks about the growth of AWS and highlights the growth of AWS, noting that AWS grew at 36.7% year over year in the second quarter. It was the fastest growth in 18 quarters, and the AI and chips business each eclipsed run rates of more than $25 billion. Amazon shares up about 8% in the after hours.
9: Yeah, just going through some of these other results here for Amazon. Second quarter North American net sales actually above estimates here, $116 billion versus estimates of about $113. Physical stores net sales missing estimates just slightly, $5.79 billion versus estimates of about $5.87 billion. Again, doesn't seem to be affecting the shares. The focus here really on that net sales beat. It is a stock that is moving quite higher in the post-market, Romain.
13: Yeah, I'm still trying to look through and see if we can get a little bit more clarity on the backlog here, because that, of course, is what a lot of people are focused on with regards to AWS and a beat on that particular segment number. Those operating income numbers that I was trying to get to, this is for the company as a whole. The company says that for the current quarter, it does expect operating income of about $22.5 to about $26.5 billion. The street was looking for about $25. So basically, it looks like these numbers for the second quarter as well as for the third quarter are right around to slightly above, and in one case, slightly below what the street is looking for. But Carol and Tim, what everybody really wants to know here is just how much further this CapEx spend could take AWS and whether there is a return.
12: But I'm curious about why this net sales number came in light.
13: And I don't know either. Yeah.
12: Yeah. 197 to 202. The estimate is for 203. So basically, the estimate is for 204. Even at the high end of the guidance, it's shy by about $2 billion. Mm-hmm. I'm going to be interested to hear about what that is attributed to and why analysts didn't get what they want.
13: I just want to say, too, sorry, Carol, just real quickly, because I was looking at the backlog. We're now getting the headlines here for the AI and chip segment that a lot of people have been focused on. Amazon is saying that it's exceeding $25 billion annual revenue run rate for AWS's AI unit. So a unit of a unit on a $25 billion annual revenue run rate. I know the run rate is a dirty word for some people, but you know, you got to just take it as you see it for right now. The company saying that AI and chips each eclipse run rates of over $25 billion.
11: Here's what's kind of wild. You don't think of Amazon as a chip company, right? And like, we know increasingly all of these companies are certainly getting more involved in all of this, but to get that kind of a number on it is pretty impressive. I just want to go to something that's in the press release. Just gives you an idea of what this company is thinking. They announced an investment of $1 billion to create AWS Forward Deployed Engineering. So it's a team of AI engineers embedded directly with customers to co-develop and deploy agentic AI solutions in days rather than months. Early customers include Allen Institute, Cox Automotive, the NBA, the NFL, Ricoh, and Southwest Airlines. The way AI is kind of invading, in a good or bad way, our world, and these companies, their involvement, to give an idea of where that money is going and where the ROI might be coming in the future. I just think it's is kind of interesting.
14: And, you know, as a credit girl, I am, of course, really interested. My sources are interested in whether we're actually going to see an ROI on all that spending. Just a reminder here, the company has sold $62 billion of bonds in the U.S. this year. This was a company that really was not raising any debt. They didn't really need to for the longest time, but that just goes to show their commitment to spending and building out artificial intelligence.
13: All right, we're going to continue to keep an eye here on Amazon and dive a little bit deeper into those numbers. We're getting some other earnings as well, including Roblox, which is down about 10% right now. Coinbase, the share is kind of fluctuating along the waterline here as their results now crossing the wire. The company's revenue numbers missing ever so slightly, about $1.22 billion. The street on average was looking for about $1.29 billion. There's a bigger story going on here. Need a little bit of time to get through the release, Carol.
11: All right. In the meantime, let's go to Rivian coming out with its latest results. Second quarter revenue, folks, a little bit better than street was looking for, $1.66 billion. The street estimate was for $1.52 billion. Second quarter loss per share of 63 cents versus a loss of 97 cents a share year over year. Second quarter vehicles delivered 12,194. The street estimate was for less than that of about 11,471. And just for the outlook, still sees fiscal year vehicles delivered 65,000 to 70, sees fiscal year adjusted EBITDA, Emily, loss of 1.8 to 2 billion. The estimated loss was for 2.01 billion, guys. And the stock right now up about 1% in the aftermarket.
12: Let's talk. Oh, go ahead, Emily.
13: All right. Just so we're keeping an eye on this, too. I do want to just go back to Coinbase just real quickly here, guys. I was looking at those transaction numbers. They are well below street estimates, $599 million for Coinbase, 2Q transaction revenue. The street was looking for $635 there. So that kind of gets to this idea of why you had the slight miss on the top line numbers. And we were speaking with Vlad Tenev over at Robinhood earlier. Remember, obviously, that's a much more diversified company, but their crypto business did not do well. And that was a lot of questions here that with the price of crypto, particularly Bitcoin, depressed, that was weighing on trading activity. And the same note here, we are getting earnings out of Strategy here. Their revenue basically on the nose, in line with estimates, at about $122.4 million of cash and cash equivalents, coming in a little bit light at 1.7. So Coinbase down, Strategy down ever so slightly there. We're getting some other earnings as well. Emily.
14: Yeah, Romain, we're also getting Reddit here. Third quarter revenue forecast beating estimates. They do see revenue $860 million to $870 million. That was versus estimates of $829.4 million. The stock, though, down in the after hours, about 3% right now. Just looking through some of these other results, the second quarter revenue also beat estimates, up 61% year over year. So might kind of take a little bit of digging here to see what's weighing on the stock. Daily active users, just a slight beat here, 130.3 million versus estimates of about just 130 flat here.
11: All right, guys, just back to the big one, Amazon, as we await Apple. That'll be out in just about 20 minutes or so. Amazon shares, we continue to see that stock up about 5.6% in the aftermarket after second quarter AWS net sales topped estimates. On to the call with analysts to see more commentary that we get around this beat, but certainly a pop here in the aftermarket. And then, as we mentioned, we're going to get Apple at the bottom of the hour. That is a wrap across platform radio, TV, YouTube, Bloomberg Originals. We do call it the closing bell. Emily and Romain, of course, they are on the close on television. And, of course, Tim and I back here on Bloomberg Business Week Daily. Folks, we will see you again same time, same place tomorrow.
13: And we continue to keep our eyes here on Bloomberg Television on shares of Amazon, now up about 6% in the after hours trade. The results just crossing the wire moments ago. Second quarter sales for Amazon Web Services up 37% year over year. That's about 6 percentage points higher on a growth basis than what the street was looking for. Net sales for the company as a whole, we'll call it $200.1 billion. If you want to be precise, the street was looking for about $197. Free cash flow does go negative on a 12-month trailing basis here. But as you can tell, investors don't seem to care. It's all about the future, the backlog, and, of course, AI and chips, $25 billion runway, at least according to Amazon. Gil Loria, he joins us now, head of technology research over at D.A. Davidson. And, Gil, you're smiling. Is that because you just looked through this report?
15: Yeah, the AWS result is nothing short of remarkable. It's not surprising because we got the good news from Google Cloud last week and from Microsoft Azure last night. But for this business is now at $170 billion a year run rate to be growing 37% from 28% last quarter is an incredible acceleration. And that $25 billion of AI revenue, that's real. When we talk about, are these companies getting a good return? Yeah, $25 billion of annualized revenue at probably 35% margin. That's a very good return on that CapEx. Now, I didn't see CapEx guidance in the release, but assuming they don't give us too scary of a number on the call, I would expect Amazon to hold on to these gains.
13: Well, yeah, I mean, that was the first thing that I did control F4, sort of looking for that, trying to figure out whether they were going to mention it. And I guess that will be the bugaboo. But I am curious, when you look at the products that they have being developed, the ones they already have there that they're trying to grow, and they go through this one by one through the release, is there any sort of way you would actually bet against them finding a way to capitalize on that CapEx?
15: Right now, they're doing a very good job of capitalizing on it because they're not just offering the AI compute. They're offering their customers all the software that comes on top of that, the control plane and the orchestration layer and the harnesses and all the software that you need, because buying an Anthropic model is not enough anymore. You need to make it work for your business. And Amazon, just like Microsoft yesterday, is doing a very good job of selling their customers that product set. They don't have to have the frontier model, but if they help their customers, their business customers, use the frontier models well, they're adding value and they're capturing the value in their results right now.
14: Amazon free cash flow falling to an outflow of $7.6 billion trailing 12 months. What do you make of that?
15: That had they reported a week ago and Google reported today, they'd be getting punished for that. But the market had a week to digest the fact that Amazon will have negative free cash flow. And so that was already in the stock. People understood that's where they were headed. And so there's less of a concern about that. There's an understanding that Google, Amazon and Meta will be cash flow negative. The standout is actually Microsoft that said they will remain cash flow positive, which is why they got rewarded even more handsomely today in the market.
14: I am wondering also what you make of just how the company is going to be able to compete for cloud customers going forward in an environment where they're not the only, you know, leader in cloud and AI going forward.
15: Well, that was about a year ago. We were worried about that. We were worried about Microsoft and Google running away with it. But AWS's 37% growth is actually as impressive, if not more impressive, than the growth at Google and Microsoft, because it's on a much bigger scale. They're the leader. They're the incumbent. A year ago, they hadn't found their footing. The key to Amazon, just like the key to Google's growth last week, the key to Amazon is that Anthropic is such a big customer. Amazon is providing most of Anthropic's compute, and that huge ramp in Anthropic results this year is flowing through Amazon Web Services. That's why they have this accelerating growth, because they were wise enough to invest in Anthropic early on and secure that Anthropic used their compute.
13: Gil, before we let you go, I do just have to get your thoughts. We are still awaiting the earnings later this hour from Apple. Obviously, a much different AI story, if you will. But when you start to think about the strategy that they've taken so far under Tim Cook and about a month's time under John Ternus, give me a sense here as to where they fit in your view, in this AI race.
15: Well, they have it figured out. The reason Apple is trading at such a premium to all the other mega caps is because they decide that they're going to stay above the fray. They're going to let others figure out what technology wins, which frontier model, how it's going to be used. They're going to continue to provide access to any of those models through their system without having to invest these hundreds of billions of dollars to build out the infrastructure. They're going to let other people do that, fight it out, and then eventually we're going to be using whatever the best model is through through our Apple devices, our iPhones and Macs, that has turned out to be a fantastically good strategy, especially because it makes investors feel like, I don't need to know the answer to which model is the best. I'm going to be using it through Apple anyway. That's why Apple is trading at such a nice premium to all the other mega caps.
13: Gil, always a pleasure. Thank you. Gil Luria, head of technology research over at D.A. Davidson. Shares of Apple slightly higher in the after-hours trade after being down in the cash session. Amazon, which rose 5% in the cash session, looks like up about 5 or 6% here, in, or now 8% in the after-hours trade as we wait for that conference call to start at the top of the hour. We do want to stay in the AI space and bring in our next guest, who has spent the last 15-plus years investing in early growth stage companies in the software and tech space. Cheryl Chang, managing partner over at Microsoft's M12 Ventures. And Cheryl, I want to get your thoughts here on this idea of kind of this narrative that's playing out in terms of the kind of, you know, who's paying for AI. You kind of have, you know, Apple paying a lot more for memory and all these things. You have the Amazons and other companies out there paying a lot to invest in their own capacity that in theory they're then going to sell out here. I am curious, are we looking at this all wrong in terms of like, oh, which layer wins and who's going to be up on top? I mean, explain the ecosystem right now and where everybody fits in.
16: Sure. Well, it's great to see you again. Thanks for having me. So there's going to be a lot of layers that win. I don't think it's going to be only the chip companies will win or only the model companies will win. Really, what we're seeing is as enterprises adopt AI, they're going to want that sovereignty over the types of chips they use, the type of infrastructure they use, and the types of models and applications that they use. So really, we're in the early innings of all of this, and we probably will see a lot.
13: 6% here in our now 8% in the after hours trade as we wait for that conference call to start at the top of the hour. We do want to stay in the AI space and bring in our next guest, who has spent the last 15 plus years investing in early growth stage companies in the software and tech space. Cheryl Chang, managing partner over at Microsoft's M12 Ventures. And Cheryl, I want to get your thoughts here on this idea of kind of this narrative that's playing out in terms of the kind of, you know, who's paying for AI. You kind of have, you know, Apple paying a lot more for memory and all these things. You have the Amazon and other companies out there paying a lot to invest in their own capacity that in theory they're then going to sell out here. I am curious, are we looking at this all wrong in terms of like, oh, which layer wins and who's going to be up on top? I mean, explain the ecosystem right now and where everybody fits in.
16: Sure. Well, it's great to see you again. Thanks for having me. So there's going to be a lot of layers that win. I don't think it's going to be only the chip companies will win or only the model companies will win. Really, what we're seeing is as enterprises adopt AI, they're going to want that sovereignty over the types of chips they use, the type of infrastructure they use, and the types of models and applications that they use. So really, we're in the early innings of all of this, and we probably will see a lot of different layers of the cake be able to win as they penetrate more into the enterprise space.
13: Well, give me a sense here. I mean, you see in real time, particularly with regards to, private companies.
16: Yeah. So actually, one interesting trend that we've seen in startups as well as in enterprises is last year, it was all about getting adoption. It was getting your enterprise workers to feel comfortable using AI, use as many tokens as you can. There was this term that was bantied around a lot called token maxing. And what we found was this year, CFOs are really starting to clamp down and look for that ROI in the applications and AI that they're really using and deploying into their enterprises. So definitely, everyone is sharpening the pencil. It doesn't mean that they're going to use less AI. It just means that they're really thinking about the ROI of every application and use of AI as they deploy it into different parts of their organization.
17: What does this mean for the future of these legacy software companies that have, you know, been around for a long time? I ask as, you know, someone who writes about private credit in the industry that made a huge bet on the fact that revenue streams from software companies are reliable and they are sticky. Is that changing in the age of these new AI enterprise companies?
16: I don't think so. I mean, I think we're, again, still in early innings of adoption, so you will see some lumpiness. You will see some companies with really, really fast-growing quarters, and then other quarters that'll be a little bit slower as they're developing their pipelines. But I think that the AI adoption is here to stay because the ROI is real. The business models will look different, though. You won't see a traditional SaaS business model, and you will see these AI companies really be able to trade on the fact that they're doing real work. So that ROI, that consumption-based, performance-based business model will be able to take hold, and the companies that are able to demonstrate that ROI will definitely create very, very stable, long-term, enduring revenue streams.
13: I do want to get your thoughts just as an investor, because I feel like all of these companies, and I'm talking about the large publicly traded companies, they're investors too. Obviously, NVIDIA has invested in a lot, Amazon as well. They've basically become venture investors, taking equity stakes and credits and all of the revenue commitments there. Does that worry you at all? I mean, I'm kind of getting to this idea of this circularity and the idea that everything and everyone seems so interconnected. I mean, you sit right in the heart of where all this is taking place. Is it a concern for you?
16: It's not a concern. I think that even in the SaaS world and traditionally, tech has always been very interconnected. I think it's more pronounced these days because we think about data centers, we think about token creation, and then the tokens then go into the applications, and then the applications are being used. So it seems very circular, and it is, because remember, a tech stack is all built on top of each other, so there's always some level of interconnection.
13: Cheryl, appreciate it as always. Cheryl Chang there. She's managing partner over at Microsoft's venture fund M12, taking a broader look here at some of the trends that we're seeing in the investment space when it comes to the AI race. With those Amazon earnings on the books right now, you see the shares up about 9% in the after hours trade. We're still awaiting that conference call, which starts at the top of the hour. But another unique story in the AI space, of course, is Apple. We are awaiting those earnings, which are imminent as well. Horace Tate, who joins us right now, is the founder of research firm Asimco, talk a little bit more about what we're seeing. And Horace, I do kind of want to pick up where we left off with Cheryl, the idea that you have kind of one side of this AI equation spending a lot for memory and all of the other sort of inflated thing prices on all of the components and everything. Then you have the Amazons and Alphabet spending, you know, billions, hundreds of billions of dollars on their data centers that are consuming all of this memory. I am curious as to which side of the trade, if at all, you think looks more attractive.
18: Well, I've been following Apple for over 20 years. I think Apple's probably the greatest story in computing we've ever seen. Of course, it's on the consumer side. Of course, it's mostly devices at this point. But they've seen a lot of change in the industry, and I think that they've hedged their bets on investment, as you pointed out. But I think that overall, having the customer base 2.5 billion people, it's probably they're in the best position to distribute the technologies we see it coming down.
13: Is there a sense, I mean, when you look at this memory shortage and the sky-high prices that we're seeing along with it, that could course correct anytime soon? I mean, right now, when you talk to particularly some of the executives, they're still, you know, pretty much talking 1.5 to 2 years out before they even talk about any sort of meaningful subsiding of all of this.
18: That's about right. I don't disagree with the 18-month time frame. A lot of the memory plans out there require long lead times. I don't see that changing in the next year or so. Having said that, Apple's unique. It's one of the largest buyers. It's not the largest. They have their own long cycles with respect to product, and I think that they want to get into a relationship with suppliers that is a long term relationship. And I think they're also integrated into a certain degree, far greater. And as a result, I think they've been getting decent pricing on, particularly on the iPhone memories. But as we saw with the price increase about a month ago, the other products are getting hit right now with spot pricing, which is far above what they've typically budgeted for in the past. And so we're seeing price increases from Apple. Mm-hmm. We probably will see a price increase from the iPhone as well. Mm-hmm. But it will be probably in the 10 to 15% range. That's my estimate.
17: Apple's approach to AI has been a little bit different than some of the other stocks in the Magnificent Seven. What are you going to be looking for when it comes to AI in these earnings?
18: Well, I think Apple's not going to change their stance with respect to investment. However, the new CEO has indicated through the last quarter's earnings that they are suspending or eliminating their net cash zero position, which indicates that they might be investing through acquisitions, possibly to gain more assets in this space. We also might see something from John Ternus, which is more aggressive with respect to investment in R&D, as he is more of an engineer, if you will, more of closer to the engineering side of things. But I do believe that the sort of data center type of spending is not going to change very much.
17: Yeah. What about just kind of more on guidance more broadly that you expect from this company and these earnings coming out very soon now?
18: Right. Well, we had a significant warning in the last few weeks regarding margins, meaning that through price increases, we might be looking at pressure on margins. We have indicated from the last quarter, the guidance was at 48 plus, let's say, on margins, which is pretty much the highest they've ever had. Mm-hmm. So now we're very curious as to whether we're going to see something drop during the call regarding the margins guidance, especially as the product mix is changing into the fall quarter.
13: Horace, really appreciate it. Horace Tate, the founder of the research firm Asimco, as we wait for those earnings out of Apple, which are imminent, and who better to talk to than Mark Gurman, who leads our technology coverage here at Bloomberg and has been writing a lot, not only about Apple's big slate of upcoming products, but more importantly, a big changing of the guard. This will actually be the last full quarter for Tim Cook at the helm. I assume it's going to be his last earnings call, unless he wants to stick around for the next one when John Ternus comes. Just kind of frame this for us. I mean, you go all the way back to 2011 with the passing of Steve Jobs, a lot of doubts about Tim Cook's ability to shepherd this company, and at least in terms of what he returned to investors over this last 15 years or so, he delivered.
19: He delivered.
13: Yeah.
19: One of his first moves after taking over as CEO, this happened in March of 2012, about 6 months after getting the top job from Steve Jobs, was to initiate that share buyback program, to start giving shares back, to start investing in bigger waves as well. And it's really, honestly, it's an amazing time for a CEO transition to happen. Hmm. They're doing this exactly when the product mix is about to be shaken up. New types of devices, foldable iPhones. Mm-hmm. They just launched this Apple Upgrade hardware subscription service that we're going to hear a lot about today. It's a really big deal. And Ternus is walking.
13: We said the subscription, but that's the lease.
19: So this is the leasing program.
13: The leasing program.
19: And basically, okay, they're turning the company into a subscription where you'll be able to own an iPhone by paying for it in perpetuity and exchanging it for new versions on an annual basis. This is how they're going to lock people in.
13: Yeah.
19: They floated around this $5 trillion market cap a few days ago. This is how they get to $10 trillion by continuing with these subscriptions and whatnot. So Ternus is basically being handed a layup here, walking in with this big product portfolio, walking in with this leasing program, walking with this market cap. Obviously, the memory situation is a headwind, but that's not really something he's dealing with anyways. That's all on the operations side, where they have a really strong team in place there. So today, I think it's all going to be about Apple presenting continuity, stability, and that everything is going to continue on the same path that Tim Cook had Apple on, even with Ternus transitioning two-thirds into the current quarter.
17: Mark Gurman brought a prop. He brought his orange iPhone.
13: The orange
17: iPhone. Apparently the hot thing right now, Romain.
13: Explain this orange iPhone to me, because is this like the status? So why does everyone have the orange one and not the other colors?
19: You know, in China, you know, a lot of people seem to think it's similar to Hermes orange.
13: Yeah. Mm-hmm.
19: Me personally, I mean, I've seen Hermes orange.
13: Yeah.
19: It's not Hermes orange, but that's what everyone seems to think. It's more like Bloomberg Terminal orange.
17: Yeah.
19: Right.
17: Right.
19: It's kind of similar to the font we use here. They're replacing it next month, or I guess September, a little bit a month from now. Ternus takes the reins as CEO on September 1st. About a week and a half after that, they're going to announce the next iPhones, moving from orange to this cherry deep wine red.
13: How much are Ternus's fingerprints on this product launch?
19: All 10 of his fingers are all over this product launch. Mm-hmm. But that's honestly been the case for years now. Mm-hmm. I mean, he's been running hardware engineering, so he's led the development of every product at Apple for the last half decade. And entering this new AI age, this robotics age, needing new devices to make use of artificial intelligence, mm-hmm. you want a product-focused leader. So, you know, unsurprisingly, this is all happening at the exact right time.
9: Can he successfully lead the AI strategy, then, when it comes to kind of the software story, not as much the hardware story?
19: Everything I've heard is he knows Apple needs bolder, bigger products. The biggest issue for Apple right now for launching AI devices has been their software. That's been the gate preventing them from releasing some of these new products, home devices, wearables, and what have you. Siri AI is in really decent shape if you've used the new public beta. It'll roll out in mid-September. Mm-hmm. That's going to allow them to start releasing this new hardware that Chernus has been leading.
13: Well, I know we're looking very forward here. We're about to get the earnings report. What's the one number that you're going to look for when this report comes out?
19: The one number is obviously going to be margins. We're going to see the impact in the third quarter. And during the earnings call, they'll talk about guidance and the memory shortage, how that's going to continue into the coming quarters. So obviously looking at that. And here we go.
13: And see pricing power as well. And yes, we are getting these numbers crossing the wire right now. I'll start with the bottom line EPS for the fiscal third quarter, $2.02 a share, a beat. The street was looking for $1.89. Revenue for the quarter coming in at $109.42 billion. That's also a beat over $108.85 for the quarter. Services revenue looks like a little light at 30.7. iPhone revenue, 54.25, slightly above what the street was looking for. Relatively in line on wearables. Operating expenses slightly higher than what the street was looking for. And one number I'm also interested in here, Emily, was actually the Greater China revenue. Mm-hmm. It did come in a little bit light, $18.8 billion. Street was looking for $19.5 billion. But obviously, the big question going forward isn't so much what these numbers look like in the third quarter, but how much they change over the next couple of quarters with the introduction of some of these new products.
9: Yeah, I mean, and if this quarter really, and the quarters going forward really is a product story here, then China is going to be important. There's a lot of competition in that market that I think sometimes American consumers forget about. Just going over some of those numbers again, Greater China revenue still, you know, a slight miss here. America's revenue, though, beating estimates, $45.78 billion. That's up 11% year over year and also beating estimates. The shares, though, remain down 2%.
13: Gross margin in the quarter up about 25%, slightly above what the street was looking for, both in terms of the growth rate as well as the actual number. Mark Gurman of Bloomberg still with us here as we start to parse through these earnings. And, you know, relatively ho-hum report when you look at these numbers, and it seems a lot of people are looking forward. But is there anything that jumped out? And more importantly, Mark, when we get to that conference call at 5 p.m. and they're going to have to really start to articulate a forecast of some sort, what do you expect to hear from them?
19: Well, they essentially missed on everything except two segments. Mm-hmm. The good news is that they beat on iPhone. Mm-hmm. This is about a $11 billion year-over-year increase. They missed on services, but the iPhone is, everything is built around the iPhone, so this is pretty successful.
13: But why services? I mean, that kind of jumped out at me because I thought that was sort of the ballast for this company. No matter what was going on with hardware sales, the services was going to hold up.
19: Well, I mean, the good news is that this Apple upgrade service, mm-hmm. I mean, that's going to continue to make things a subscription. But I do need to point out the Mac absolutely destroyed estimates coming in, what is it, north of $10 billion.
13: $10 billion.
19: Yeah, so estimates.
13: Is that surprising? Because I felt like, I don't know, I feel like a couple years ago, we were all saying, the Mac was being written off. Or was it just a refresh of these products?
19: Honestly, honest with you, Romain, when I saw these estimates the other day, I thought the $8.6 billion was a little light. The Mac has been having tremendous momentum because of their in-house silicon. Mm. And the good news is the person driving this Mac renaissance, that is John Ternus. I mean, he made his name at Apple for reinventing the Mac around these chips. The MacBook Neo is clearly a hot seller. The new MacBook Airs and Pros clearly a hot seller. Mm-hmm. So I think this is a good omen for Apple and his tenure, to be honest with you, plus the iPhone being strong. The iPad, you know, it's been weak for years now because they haven't really done much with it. There'll be a new iPad mini in several weeks from now with a new display with the OLED. Wearables is light. like we talked about, services light. But if I'm an Apple investor, I'm liking the Mac number, especially because that's now like the AI machine of choice.
17: What do the investors want to hear on this earnings call coming up?
19: Oh, they want to hear strong guidance, particularly around gross margin. They want to know that these price increases are going to do the trick. I think the investment community is no longer of the opinion these price increases are going to hold back sales. I think they're of the opinion now that it's going to hold margin steady or back at the corporate average, something around there, but also increase sales because the new iPhone 18 Pro and Pro Max, the new foldable iPhone, the new Apple Watches launching this quarter are going to drive a lot of demand. So we're going to get our first sneak peek of how meaningful Apple believes these new products launching in just probably 5 to 7 weeks from now are going to do, because this quarter is going to include a couple weeks of sales of those products. So definitely looking forward to any color there.
13: All right, Mark Gurman, Bloomberg's chief correspondent for Apple and consumer hardware companies. The shares slightly lower, down by about 2% in the after hours trade. The conference call at the top of the hour. But in the moment, we want to bring in Tony Wong, portfolio manager of science and technology equity strategy over at T. Rowe Price, Apple, a top holding in his science and technology fund. And despite the share react, the initial knee-jerk share reaction, Tony, we came into today with this stock on a pretty good run, up more than 20% over the past 5 weeks. And that seemed to be everyone looking at the income statement, the balance sheet, the cash flow statement, and saying that, you know, when you stack it up against some of the other tech companies out there, it's pretty healthy. Does it still look healthy to you now that you've seen these numbers?
20: Yeah, I think the numbers are good. I mean, I think that what really matters going forward is the outlook. And I think about it in two vectors. Probably one is the iPhone and the upgrade cycle. And I think this upgrade program that they're, you know, putting in place is could be really powerful. I think that people have been keeping their iPhones by about, quite extended amount of time. And so this can nudge the upgrade for a better experience for consumers. And then also, like, they can essentially refurbish those phones when they're traded in. I think the big part of Apple is like that trading value is really quite good. So I think that plus the services and unlocking Siri and the AI assistant, I think those are the two things I'm looking for.
13: Well, talk to me a little bit about Siri, and we're going to ask Mark about this too, because he's been covering this a lot here. But when we talk about their use of AI and the AI tools that will be available in that ecosystem, are you comfortable with the strategy, at least based on what's been publicly reported? Are you comfortable with the strategy that they're taking on that, which seems to be a little bit more reliance on third parties?
20: Yeah, so it's a very capital-light strategy. So I think that's pretty differentiated. And, you know, when I think about Apple, they're really a product-led and ecosystem-led company. And so I don't think they necessarily need to own the frontier model in order to implement it and, like, deliver good value to their customers. I think you look at the search kind of example, like, they didn't have to own search in order to kind of deliver that for consumers and benefit from that. So to me, I think it's a different strategy, but I think it fits what they're trying to do specifically. And, I think that's why, implementing Siri and is going to be a really big focus for the company.
17: We're looking at Tim Cook in the release right now. He's saying Apple's proud to report our strongest June ever. But I want to look forward with you and just get your reaction to what you're going to be watching under a company that hasn't had a new leader for quite some time. What does John Ternus need to prove to investors like you?
20: Well, I think, there's probably a lot of continuity with this leadership transition. So I don't expect any, like, massive shift. But I do think John will try to, he'll lead the company in a specific direction. You know, he is a very product-led person. So I think we'll be, hearing about his thoughts on product and then implementation of AI. I think he's got a real focus on making great products. So potentially there's a new product that can come out. I think there's like a, I don't want to speak for him. I think that everybody is looking forward to his remarks tonight.
17: What do you make of the after-hours trading in the stock? It is down 2.4%. Obviously, it's only been a couple minutes, but are you surprised to see that reaction?
20: It's always hard to gauge what the, initial reaction will be. I think that the earnings call often is what really matters and their outlook. And I think more context on how they're handling kind of the memory shortage situation and now getting gross margin. And I think that, part of what's really impressive about the iPhone is that, it is relatively inelastic probably. And then they can probably, absorb costs and like with their supply chain and their inelasticity of the product relative to other competitors in the mobile market.
1: Tony, really appreciate you taking time for us. Tony Wong, Portfolio Manager of Science and Technology Equity Strategy over at T. Rowe, Apple, one of his top holdings in one of his main funds here as we await that conference call out of Apple at the top of the hour. A big

0: duration and where pricing is going to be and whether that affects shipments. I mean, if you believe some of the numbers, I always thought $1,000 phone was kind of expensive. And now we're talking, at least their high end model, we're going to be over $2,000. And obviously they are dealing with these higher component costs that I'm sure they're not going to want to eat. Is there enough consumer appetite to absorb that?
1: So that's the interesting thing with Apple, right? It seems that despite whether it was a pandemic or other supply chain disruptions, and then now with the memory crisis, they have come ahead and it's kind of worked in their favor, right? So looking ahead, the question, of course, the past few quarters have been great, but everyone's asking, can Apple maintain this remarkable growth, right? What's going to happen, especially when they bump up prices for the iPhones, which they've yet to announce, but everyone's expecting it. So we're forecasting up to about $200 increase in the iPhone 18 Pro Max, so the 18 lineup, up to 200. So the Pro Max is going to get the brunt of the increase. But then they can. So the next question is, how is that going to impact their shipments and their performance, right? Because aside from maintaining the growth in shipments, their other priority is, of course, to keep margins healthy, right? And they're industry renowned for the best margins. So they definitely want to protect that. But now, post price increase, is that going to impact? And our assumption is actually no.
0: Yeah. Well, I am curious. And Mark Gurman has talked a lot about just kind of some of the strategies in terms of leasing and other things that maybe makes that $2,000 or whatever it ends up being a little bit less of a bite. But I'm curious about this foldable phone. Yeah. I'm very curious about it because Samsung's obviously been out the gate with this for a while now. I was very skeptical when they first came out with them. I'm starting to warm up to the idea. And as an iOS guy, I don't know if I'm going to spend $2,500 or whatever Mark said I'm going to have to pay for it. But do you think that with regards to these types of devices, which are new, they get you excited because I feel like the last few iPhone refreshes, like for me, who's not much of a tech guy, there was nothing exciting. I don't need another Pixel or whatever the heck they were trying to throw down my throat. But a foldable kind of gets me going. Does that excite the market maybe to have something that looks new and fresh?
1: I mean, it's definitely exciting the fact that Apple is finally getting into the foldable space, right? So there's going to be, headline breaking news everywhere, and it's going to create excitement in the foldable market, which remains niche, right? Especially the biggest barrier to that market has been the high price. And now with Apple rumored, or our estimates are that it's going to hit about average selling price of $2,500, so even above, way above the $2,000 mark.
0: Right.
1: And is that going to generate demand? Right, are consumers going to go out there and buy that, or the other lineup, which is going to see $200 increase? And our estimates are that yes, just again because Apple caters to a very premium consumer segment that tends to be insulated from the economic crisis. But more importantly than that, what will help drive and continue to drive their growth is the financing and the trade-ins, which are aggressive, right? So if you're buying most consumers, which is how they purchase it, not just in the U.S., but globally through, with interest-free or financing programs, at the end of the day, it amounts to a short bump, right? $3 or $5 bump on their monthly payment. So that's what helps keep driving the sales.
0: Yeah, and I keep bringing up Mark Gurman. It'd be remiss in pointing out he's actually sitting right next to us. So I wanted to bring him back into this conversation here because, you've been reporting on this a lot. And I do want to get to this idea of just a design or just having something that the market can get excited about. Regular folks, I know you get excited about everything here. But do you think that this foldable phone, at least based on what we know about it now, that is going to be sort of one of these moments that we used to get back in the day when, Steve Jobs would do the wait, one more thing, and, everybody would clap and, basically just throw cash at them?
2: So the stock is now down almost 4% aftermarket. Let's see if my optimism around the foldable iPhone does something here.
0: Yeah.
2: I have not been this excited for a new tech product in a very long time. I was using the Samsung, the new Fold 8 design about a week ago, and just imagining that thing running iOS, running all my apps, running iMessage, I can't wait. People in the U.S. haven't seen a phone like this before. Until now, it's going to be super popular, super premium. Some people might not like that the camera is going to be inferior to the new cameras on the 18 Pro and Pro Max, but just that ability to have a phone that sizes a regular phone that you open up and get an iPad-like screen, optimized for watching video, optimized for gaming, book reading, you name it, side-by-side apps is going to be very compelling. The iPhone has essentially looked the same for its 20-year history.
0: Yeah.
2: This is going to be the biggest change in the history of the phone. It doesn't necessarily matter that they're 8 years late to the foldable party after Samsung. Mm-hmm. They're entering it in about year two of these foldables actually getting good. So they fixed the durability concerns. Mm-hmm. They fixed the concerns about sand getting in and destroying the display. They fixed the concerns with the crease. So we'll see what happens, but I think it's going to be a hot seller, particularly. Yeah.

0: in China as a status symbol.
1: That's actually what I was going to ask you, Nabila. How do you think this is going to perform in China when there's a ton of products already there that kind of emulate what Samsung has already done?
2: Yeah, absolutely. And I agree with Mark's said, right? Especially in China, the foldable phone is going to be very important because China is the largest market for foldable devices, with contributing to, what, 60% of the global foldable shipments. And there's a lot of competition there, right? And of course, there's been a lot of criticism that Apple's behind, and when is Apple going to join the party? And now with this phone, we expect them to do, you know, even better than what they have been doing. So it's really going to help them catch up, not just in the tech and the innovation aspect, but also, you know, grab some share from Huawei, who's the number one foldable player.
3: Nabila, always a great insight, great research out of Nabila Popol, Senior Director of Data Analytics at IDC. And we also want to thank our very own Mark Gurman, who leads our consumer electronics coverage here. A big focus, of course, on those new products, but there's also going to be a big focus, of course, at the person leading this company into its next chapter. Tim Cook, about to say goodbye officially on September 1st. John Ternus, set to take the reins. And our next guest, he's worked on more than 850 CEO, board director, and management search assignments. Jim Citrin, chair of the global CEO practice at Spencer Stuart, joins us right now. A real treat to have you here, Jim. First, I just want to get a sense here of how you actually grade this baton handoff between Tim Cook and John Ternus.
4: Thanks, Romain. It's great to be here. Look, one thing about Apple we all know is that it's a company that is all about excellence. And when it comes to CEO succession, it is the hardest thing and the most important thing that a board does, especially for a company like Apple, where you have Tim Cook, a 15-year iconic CEO leader, following in that footsteps. It's very, very difficult. You can judge any CEO succession by two factors. One is the process, and then most importantly, over time, is the outcome. So obviously the outcome we'll see unfold over the coming years, but the process seems to have been perfect, confidential. They considered lots of options, as I understand it, and they came to a conclusion with someone with unanimous board support, with tremendous market credibility and internal credibility. And so we can talk about what goes into great CEO successions, and we study this at Spencer Stuart. As you mentioned, Romain, we do hundreds of CEO successions, and it is the most important work that the board does.
3: I am curious about the pressure that Ternus is going to be under. I think when Tim Cook took over for Steve Jobs on an interim basis and eventually on a permanent basis after his passing, the weight of the world was on his shoulders. How do you take one of the most innovative companies led by one of the most innovative leaders and build on it? And there were a lot of doubts about Tim Cook's ability to do that. He obviously proved them wrong on a lot of levels. Ternus, to a certain extent, is going to face that as well, to basically take this company into a new era. I mean, you wrote a book, what was it called? You're in Charge Now What? I guess that's my question to you, is what kind of honeymoon period is Ternus actually going to have here to be able to prove that he actually is the guy that maybe lead this company for the next 10, 15 years and beyond?
4: Well, it's so funny because we study this, and John will have, he'll have a honeymoon period. He'll have the benefit of Tim stepping as executive chairman, and we know that they're going to really craft those roles very, very carefully. But there's something that we've just published on a study. We've studied the more than 3,000 CEO successions since the year 2000 in the S&P. And for those successors who follow what we call a marathoner CEO, those who've been more than 10 years, they actually have a much higher likelihood of success. Even though the shoes are gigantic to fill for John, he will have a trust premium that is built in for the board, the organization, the investors. So the chances are very strong that he'll have a very long run. And yes, there's no easy answer. When it's a turnaround, like take a look at Lip-Bu-Tan coming into Intel, that was a gigantic challenge, and it's done a great job in the first couple of years. Here, when you have Tim, who led the growth of the market cap from $350 billion or so to just about $5 trillion before today's slight correction, it's in a completely different sort of situation. So the pressure is to grow on that massive, almost incalculable base are truly huge. At the same time, the assets are to work with, and he's got the credibility and the support of the board, the organization, and the investment community.
1: Jim, that's actually exactly what I wanted to ask you about next. You look at a 10-year return on Apple shares. It's over 1,000% gain here. You just have to wonder if we're going to see a repeat of that for the next 10 years ahead. I mean, the company can only get so large, right? How does that kind of shift the priorities for the next CEO?
4: Well, and the one thing, most great CEOs, we all know that boards, CEOs, investors look at the returns as the ultimate scorecard of CEO performance. But you have to know that that's more an overtime situation. Who would have guessed 15 years ago that there would have been this massive increase? So it's hard to say where things are going from here, but if you can imagine a company with the assets, with the quality, with the culture, with the supply chain excellence, with the brand strength, there's so much to work with. So it's a real leadership moment for John. But it's not just about him. There's the whole leadership team. There's the board. There's the massive organization. There's the customer base, all the experts. So a lot of people, of course, are rooting for him and rooting for the company to continue to thrive.
3: They certainly are. I am curious, and this is a question about Turnus, but really a question about all the searches and other consultations you've been involved in over your storied career. And it's that question that always comes up about whether you go for an insider or you go for an outsider for the company. Obviously, they chose an insider. At least right now, it looks like the market's pretty comfortable with that. But we've seen some other successions in recent years where we've seen boards flub that in a big time. And I'm curious, is there sort of a formula or at least a question that you ask yourself and the board to try to determine whether an insider or an outsider would be best for the next leg of the company's history?
4: I'm so glad you asked that question, Romain, because that is really the question that boards often ask. And we've been studying that question for 20 years. The general direction on that question is that when a company is performing well and there's a clear strategic direction and there's conviction on the business, insiders tend to be lower risk and slightly outperform. When a company is in a crisis or a turnaround, Boeing, Intel, there are others, then that does conditions favor an outsider who can come in and change the culture, build on the strengths, and create a new direction. But actually, overall, as most boards really believe that it is a benefit to have an insider, and generally that often works the case, but the actual data show that the performance is pretty much identical, but the risk or the beta is higher for an outsider. So the upside is a little greater, the downside is a little greater as well. The big point is that boards do it well when they consider all the context. They consider insiders, they at least benchmark the external talent, and then try and make a judgment based on the forward-looking needs of the business, and then try and back in what are the right leaders for that. So in this case, they clearly have done that, focusing on where the company is going and that John would be the right man for the job.
3: Jim, really appreciate you taking time for us. Real pleasure to talk to you. Jim Citrin there, chair of the Global CEO Practice over at Spencer Stuart. Decades of experience in helping boards find folks to actually transition their companies to the next chapter. Meanwhile, we are looking ahead to the next chapter, and that's two big conference calls coming up at the top of the hour. Amazon, those shares up 8% here in the after-hours trade, and Apple, those shares down 4% in the after-hours trade. Bloomberg Tech's Ed Ludlow joins us right now to talk a little bit about that. And Ed, let's first start off, if you will, with Apple. Obviously, we are going to hear from Tim Cook, presumably his swan song here. But people really want to know a lot more about pricing, a lot more about their cost inputs, and a lot more about when we're going to get these announcements on these new products.
5: Exactly. A clean beat, but just how clean, right? And what kind of a world does Turnus take on in the September quarter? You know, strip out the tariff impact to gross margin. 48.1% is exactly what the street had modeled for. before. It's likely that there's still some iPhone upside to come. There's a lot of evidence that demand is there for iPhone, a category that they had a clear beat in, and the memory pricing impact hasn't really manifested yet. What we hear from a lot of CEOs is that actually we've got to stop focusing just on the pricing of memory and the real-term supply, because the demand is there. How hampered was Apple in its ability to get the handsets out? That's another question. So, yeah, it's a passing of the baton, but quarter to quarter, yeah. I think a lot of people are saying quickly, the world will look very different in 3 months' time to how it looks this evening.
1: Just give us a quick preview of Amazon, the company reporting a fifth straight quarter of cloud sales growth. What's the AI story coming up next?
5: Yeah, the AI story is that AWS is smashing it, and that's good. What happens when they say something about the forward nature of capital expenditures? You know, they have all these metrics to show that AWS is more than just cloud computing. There's an AI story, but the spending trajectory is everything.
3: Can I just stop there? So we didn't get that CapEx number in the release. I assume we're going to get that on the conference call, but everyone's focused on that free cash flow number or lack thereof. Is that sort of an indication of maybe what they might say, or should I not read too much into that?
5: Hey, you know what they say about assuming? I thought the Meta would give us a 2027 CapEx figure last night. They did not. And then look what happened. So it's so interesting. I just don't know.
3: All right, Ed. Well, it's been an interesting couple days. We talk about just the phenomenal day that Microsoft had on the back of its earnings report. It looks like Amazon for right now is getting rewarded, Apple getting dinged. Ed, we'll say goodbye to you. Ed's going to be probably stick around for BOP to help break down some of the things on the conference call. And you can check them out, of course, at 11 a.m. tomorrow Eastern time on BTech. Well, I'm sure they're going to have a full analysis of everything that's going on. But for us right now, in the moment here, I think we're kind of seeing this narrative play out here, right? The idea that their companies are going to get rewarded if they can show that ROI, and the ones that can't, or at least the ones that are in doubt, aren't going to get it.
1: I really do want to see these CapEx numbers remain. As a credit reporter, that is so important to just how the company's balance sheet looks and, of course, what happens next with
3: it was interesting.
1: How
3: we started the show with Bruce Richards, a big credit investor. He said he's not too concerned about the AI credit space right now, at least on the investment grade side. But we'll see here. Microsoft delivered. It looks like Amazon did too. Both of those conference calls for Amazon and Apple coming at the top of the hour. If you're interested in politics, stick around for Kaylee and Joe with Balance of Power on Bloomberg.
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7: 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The better, kinder ER for pets.

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2: Today you are listening to our conversation with Bezorg Mekhair Sharafeddin and Yegena Torbate, co-authors of the book Stolen Revolution, Betrayal and Hope in Modern Iran. We are talking about how the Iranian economy actually works. We do, in fact, have two perfect guests on who will teach us much more about this. We're going to be speaking with Yegena Torbate, Iran correspondent for The New York Times, as well as Bezorg Mekhair Sharafeddin. He's the head of digital at Iran International. So both of you, thank you so much for coming on Oddlots.
4: Thank you so much for having me.
5: Thanks for having us.
2: Oh, and I should, of course, mention that they are the co-authors of a brand new book, Stolen Revolution, Betrayal and Hope in Modern Iran. So again, thank you both so much for coming on. Why don't we just start? What is the premise of this book? Why was this an important book to write, or what endeavored you to go on this project?
4: Yeah, well, thank you so much for having us. I mean, we started on this project around 5.5 years ago, so late 2020. And I think our vision was, at first, we were very focused on kind of trying to explain, as you sort of mentioned, Iran's political economy, and in particular, sort of the roots of corruption and sort of state control and influence over the economy over the past 50 years. And then, of course, as time went on, and since 2020, a lot of things have happened in Iran, and our focus both broadened and I think deepened. But sort of throughout our book is sort of this continuous thread of the promises that the current government, the Islamic government, came to power on in 1979, particularly around social justice and how it might redistribute Iran's really immense resources, and sort of what that has actually led to in practice today, which is far from those promises.
3: Yeah. So you describe the Islamic Republic as evolving into this sort of mafia-like state. And I guess there's a difference between an authoritarian government and a corrupt one, although they often go hand in hand. How did Iran kind of evolve from the authoritarian Islamic Republic to a place that, in terms of its economy, was actually extracting value from its people?
5: Yeah, I think maybe it's good to define what do we mean by a mafia state.
3: Yeah.
5: And what's the difference between a mafia state and a normal totalitarian government? I think in a normal society, all citizens are equal and they benefit the same from the government and the wealth of a nation. But in a mafia state, you should imagine a layered society, and citizens are rewarded based on their loyalty to the system. So the more loyal you are to the government and the state, the more you will benefit from the resources. So that's how the Islamic Republic was from the beginning, and it excluded its critics and it rewarded people who were loyal. And it was an ideological government, so people who believed in the values of the Islamic Republic were rewarded. But as we move forward, we see that this trend was reflected more and more in the economy. You see that how revolutionary guards and other religious foundations, they come and take over a big chunks of the economy. And I can say that this mafia state and the layered society is even reflected in Iran's foreign policy. So in the eyes of Iranian state, maybe a Hezbollah member in Lebanon or a Houthi militia in Yemen, they are more loyal to the Islamic Republic than, let's say, a professor at Tehran University. So they should benefit more from the wealth of the nation. So that's why we have had all these discussions within the Islamic Republic that while the Iranian government can't afford to provide free milk at schools, it has the money to give to its proxies in the region to kind of reward their loyalty.
3: Right. Maybe I should back up even further at this point and ask, the Iranian Revolution, how much of that was about economic grievances on the part of the people, the idea that, as so many revolutions are, you know, things need to get better, versus just the clergy basically seizing power?
4: I think it was sort of a mix of a few different things. the working classes and sort of the lower socioeconomic classes did not really jump in to be part of the revolutionary coalition until quite late in the game, when they really started to suffer from some of the Shah's economic policies kind of towards the very end. Really, at the beginning, it was more kind of like the middle classes and the intellectuals who were sort of forming this kind of revolutionary coalition from a bunch of different impulses. There were some who wanted kind of an Islamic government. There were others who were communists and were kind of more anti-US, anti-imperialist. And there were others who just wanted kind of a secular liberal democracy and felt that the Shah was trampling on people's rights. All of those people kind of joined in. But what we see, especially kind of towards the end of the revolution, as we're getting to 1979, is that the leader of the revolution, Ruhollah Khomeini, who then became the leader of the new government, he wanted to kind of co-opt some of the most effective sort of leftist arguments, because he wanted kind of their young people, their supporters, to sort of also support him. And so, you know, these arguments of kind of the bourgeoisie versus the proletariat, you know, Khomeini kind of adopted some of those terms with an Islamic tinge. And therefore, sort of, he promised, and then in the first few months, especially of the revolution, he also promised that, you know, we are going to provide for the poor. We're going to provide free electricity, free buses for the poor. We're going to build housing. And I think the government sort of wanted to present itself as being on behalf of some of the kind of the lower classes of society, and presented them kind of as its base. As time goes on, what we see, especially kind of in the last 10 to 15 years, it sort of turned its back on a lot of those promises, to where it's not even really even pretending anymore that that is kind of what it's aimed at. And we can kind of talk about sort of some of the turning points there. But it really was kind of a gradual shift over time. And then especially since 2017, you really see this growing dissatisfaction amongst not just middle class Iranians, but also people who are poor and struggling against what this revolution has brought to them.
2: Okay, everyone's ability to derive wealth or income or is somehow linked to where they stand in this hierarchy of supporting the government or supporting the state in some way or another. Let's talk about where the government gets its resources to make these allocations, whether it's housing, whether it's electricity, whether it's obviously munitions for various groups, et cetera. Obviously, we know oil is a big part of it, but what are the main, how would you big picture decompose what the Iranian economy sort of basically looks like?
4: So I think, of course, yeah, oil is a big one. It has kind of this huge resource that's very valuable and that it can kind of use to fund itself. But also, Iran has a pretty diversified economy in terms of its industrial base. And that is partially as a result of kind of the Shah's own policies, but then also sort of this idea that took root after the revolution, that we need to provide for ourselves. We need to be self-sufficient. This was a very important kind of part of both the ideology of kind of present in that moment in general, this sort of like 20th century, 60s, 70s backlash against interference by world powers in the internal affairs of Iran and of other countries. So there was kind of this very strong idea, especially among Iranian leftists and including in, you know, some of the clerical class, that we need to kind of establish our own industries and be independent. So Iran has a car industry. Iran has steel plants that were built after the Iran-Iraq war, and it became operational sort of after the Iran-Iraq war, that produce, you know, huge amounts of steel, you know, kind of leading the Middle East in that industry. And these industries are maybe not necessarily the most efficient, and they don't have a ton of foreign investment, but they provide employment. Iran has a huge agricultural sector, which is an enormous source of jobs in Iran, which has been very important as it's been under sanction. Of course, the agricultural sector has a lot of other costs, including overuse of water, which Iran has been facing, but it's an important, at least, source of jobs in the economy. So these are all these major industries that kind of first start out after the revolution being very much under the purview of the formal state, kind of what we in the West would recognize as a government, including a ministry that is answerable to parliament, that oversees, for instance, the steel industry or the mines in Iran. Over time, and we should kind of talk about this more, the control over those industries moves away from sort of the recognized parts of the state into kind of this shadow state, you know, which is sort of much more linked to the security forces and to these entities that are kind of controlled by the clerics, but aren't really accountable to the rest of the government.
5: If I add a bit to that, because if you look at the history of the Islamic Republic, of course, the revolution started with this massive wave of nationalization.
6: Okay.
5: The state took control of the major industries, shipping, mining, banking, and many more. But gradually, as we come forward, after a decade or two, the Iranian state decided the privatization of these major industries. But I think the main problem was the corruption, that we didn't see real privatization. So usually people who were close to centers of power, they came and took over these industries, and they took them over with a very low price. Like, imagine factories that were owned by the government. They were taken over by elements very close to the security forces. And so after that, many of these factories, they didn't come back to production. The machinery was sold and the land was turned into maybe a residential place to build apartments in. So we saw that level. But still, as Yegane mentioned, we have private sector in Iran. You know, the problem with private sector is that if a business becomes successful and it passes a certain threshold, you will see the security forces coming and knocking on your door, and they want their share. And that's again, it's like a mafia state. If you can imagine, if you have a restaurant in, I don't know, in mafia movies, if you have a successful restaurant, they would come and they want their share from these businesses. And as we showed in the book, one of the major new sectors was the startup sector. Of course, this sector was started by many Iranians who came back from abroad to launch this sector, but they saw that how the security forces came and forced them to give up these firms.
3: Stay tuned for more of our interview with Yegane Torbati and Bezer Sherifedin. We're talking about their new book, Stolen Revolution, Betrayal and Hope in Modern Iran, as well as what makes the Iranian economy really work. To hear the full conversation, subscribe to Oddlots wherever you get your podcasts. I'm Tracy Alloway.
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2: 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I'm Joe Weisenthal.
3: And I'm Tracy Alloway.
2: Today's episode is looking at how the Iranian economy actually works. We are speaking with Yegana Torbadi and Bezorg Meher Sharafadin. We are talking about their book, Stolen Revolution, Betrayal and Hope in Modern Iran.
3: Just in terms of the state, like, becoming more intertwined with the private sector, I learned two new words, or I guess terms, from your book, and I'm going to mispronounce the first one because I've only ever read it. I've never said it aloud, but bunyads? Is that right?
4: Bunyads, yeah.
3: Bunyads. Okay, bunyads, and then invisible ports. Can you talk a little bit more about those two things as sort of examples of how the state becomes intertwined with the private sector or the general economy?
5: Okay, so again, these religious foundations, they were launched at the beginning of the revolution, and they're very interesting. So like one of them was this massive foundation that was established to distribute the wealth among the poor. And it seemed quite a noble cause. And of course, we had other foundations to look after families of martyrs of Iran-Iraq war and the veterans of the war. So these massive foundations, they were established by the order of the founder of the revolution, Ayatollah Khomeini, and the heads of those foundations, they had massive power. So we show in the book, for example, that how the head of one of these foundations, he wanted to import some wheelchairs into the country to give it to the veterans of war. But at that time, the Minister of Industries, he was against the import because he believed that the imports of German wheelchairs will be undermining the domestic production. But the head of foundation, he was an MP at that time, member of the parliament. So he went to the parliament and passed the bill to allow the foundation to import anything they want without any government supervision. And he wanted to do that to maintain the revolutionary nature of the foundation. And he didn't want to be constrained by bureaucracy and red tape. It's interesting that the same person, decades later, he becomes the speaker of the parliament during the reform movement. And he founds these invisible ports or invisible jetties. That, how is that? So we see that these foundations and the Revolutionary Guards, they had massive power to import anything they wanted without audit and without taxation. And this character of the book, decades later, he goes to southern ports of Iran and he saw a dedicated port that belonged to the Revolutionary Guards, and they could import anything they wanted without any supervision of the government. So in a way, you see how this mafia state was formed gradually, how the revolutionary nature of the foundation forced them into creating a system which was not transparent from the start. And later on, the same system turned into a mafia state.
4: And you sort of see how there is some good intentions, right? Like the idea of importing higher quality wheelchairs from abroad to help veterans of the war who had been injured. You know, that is a laudable intention, but he, you know, this character, this person that we're talking about, Mehdi Karoubi, he sort of in that decision in the 1980s establishes this idea that these foundations, and it wasn't just him, but this was just one example, these foundations are above the law and they get special dispensations and special privileges because they're kind of associated with the revolutionary state. Private companies don't get those rights. Entities, you know, that are disconnected from the government don't get those rights. But he establishes that, and that same thinking, you know, as it continues and is not challenged over the years, sort of grows into eventually these invisible ports and many other abuses.
2: It's so striking, like, listening to this, because you, I mean, on the one hand, obviously, Iran, very distinct story. But on the other hand, you know, so many of these themes we've already discussed, you see like echoes of them or versions of them in all sorts of developing states or whatever. You know, obviously, when you talk about oh, here is a steel factory or some industrial facility, and then it's been repurposed in some way for some non-vital thing. You sort of think about late era Soviet Union, for example. It's like, here's the company that wants to make bread, but they just sell all their parts abroad for hard cash and then don't actually serve their purpose. Were there ever any forces in government that tried to keep some of these entities in line? I assume there must be, like, some conflict or effort to sort of maintain this thing where you have something that resembles industry, has some perverse incentives to maybe, like, take some shortcut for the personal gain of whoever is the controlling entity. Were there ever attempts to build in mechanisms such that these perhaps public resources couldn't be expropriated in some way?
4: For sure. I mean, there were definitely people who maybe too late sort of saw the errors of some of the ways that the government had acted, including people who had been part of the problem, you know, earlier on in their career. So, like, for example, Mehdi Karoubi, who we mentioned, who was a cleric, an MP, he led one of these bunyads, but then later on becomes part of the reform movement and rises to great power and tries when he's in parliament to establish some standards of transparency for these entities, these bunyads and other institutions that answer directly to Iran's supreme leader. And he's unsuccessful. By that point, which was the late 90s, early 2000s, these entities and the supreme leader himself were just far too powerful for the elected government to really put a check on. There's another anecdote that we talk about at length in the book, which was in 2004, when Iran was opening a new airport. And this is, you know, a big moment for Iran. They had been planning this airport actually since before the revolution. Of course, it was delayed, you know, because of that and because of the war. But this was going to be kind of this big moment when Iran was going to have an airport to kind of rival Dubai and Istanbul. On the day that it's being opened, the Revolutionary Guards drive armored land cruisers onto the runway and prevent the first plane from landing. They have to be begged by the transport minister before they allow it to land. When the second plane wants to come in, they scramble a fighter jet and threaten it, and it has to divert south to Isfahan. And why did this happen? The transport minister later revealed in a series of interviews, because the guards had wanted the contract to operate that airport, but they hadn't provided the best price. And so the government had given it to a Turkish-Austrian firm. And the airport was shut down. It was basically a no-fly zone for months. And it was reopened with state firms running the airport rather than this foreign contract. And so, you know, our character, Mehdi Karoubi, he's a speaker of parliament. His MPs write a report about what happened. But ultimately, there's no accountability for that action. And as we go on in time, we get to a point where the guards don't even really have to take such a dramatic step. Their dominance in contracting and in, you know, different parts of Iran's economy sort of goes unquestioned. And I think the element of Iran's government that is somewhat unique, at least in its specifics from, you know, a place like the Soviet Union or other places, is that because all of these institutions answer to someone who's sort of seen as a holy figure and whose power comes from God, effectively, it's much more difficult to question both his authority and to establish any accountability over institutions that only report to him, which is how Iran's government is structured. Both the military and these big bunyads only report to him. And how can you question someone who's, you know, effectively God's representative?
3: I mean, the extraction from the private sector, how much of that is about consolidating political power, and how much of it is about being worried about, I guess, foreign threats that might come in through additional capital in the country? Like, can you kind of decompose or try to maybe psychoanalyze the motivations for instance, the Iranian guards wanting to stop a new airport from operating?
5: I think the way I see it is the competition of different factions within the same system.
3: Yeah.
5: It's not that one faction wants to have all the money and the other faction is promoting transparency and is fighting corruption. Usually you see with a change of government, you see that how the new government tries to empower people and elements close to that. And we explain that in the book and how, for example, Ahmadinejad, when he came to power, he tried to empower people close to him. But when next presidents, when they come, including Hassan Rouhani, we see that he also tried to somehow make sure that people close to him can benefit from the such resources. So I think there is this infighting that you see, that sometimes the Revolutionary Guards, they need to use their military and intelligence power, and sometimes the other faction can take control. But overall, I think there are many elements that have added to this competition. Of course, the sanctions are one of those. Like, decades of sanctions, they have created this lack of transparency within the state. And each faction, they come and they try to take a part of the business, trying to show that themselves essential for the everyday affairs of the country to be handled. For example, before that, Iranian oil ministry has been in charge of selling oil. That's been the case for decades. But when the sanctions increased in recent decades, and the government couldn't pay its debts to, let's say, Iran's police and their military forces, it gave them access to oil. So a big part of Iranian oil export has been done by the Revolutionary Guards at this stage. Some estimate that half of the Iranian oil is sold by the Revolutionary Guards. So I think the way I see it is just these different factions, they are constantly fighting with one another, trying to have a bigger share of the economy.
4: You know, Tracy, I think your question, like, there's one anecdote that sort of like exactly answers it. So I think it's both. I think they came by their suspicion of foreign intervention in Iran's economy, honestly. I mean, if you look at the 20th century history of Iran, it is one of economic exploitation of the country by world powers, US, the British, the Russians, etc., have used that ideology in a way that has benefited themselves. So I think Buzrig's answer stands, but I also think that it's sort of both of those factors that you identified acting at once.
3: More to come from our conversation on Iran's political economy with Yeganeh Torbati and Buzurg Meher Sharafeddin, authors of the new book, Stolen Revolution, Betrayal and Hope in Modern Iran. I'm Tracy Alloway.
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2: 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I'm Joe Ozenthal.
3: And I'm Tracy Alloway.
2: On today's show, we are discussing the political economy of Iran with our guests, Yegane Torbati and Bezorg Mecher Sharafeddin. They are the co-authors of the book Stolen Revolution, Betrayal and Hope in Modern Iran.
3: Can we talk about the tech sector specifically?
2: Yeah.
3: Because, again, this was surprising to learn that at one point Iran had a vibrant startup scene. But on the other hand, it kind of makes sense if you think about a place where, because of sanctions, you don't have a lot of Amazons or Ubers around, then maybe that's the perfect,
2: I also just associate Iran with having a lot of young, bright

0: intellectual, well-educated people.
1: Absolutely. So what did Iran's tech startup scene actually look like?
2: Yeah, I mean, this is a fascinating chapter and one that we really dug into. So, you know, Iran was the second country in the Middle East after Israel to get access to the internet. So it's a very kind of like tech forward, pioneering country in that way. And towards the end, towards the early 2010s, more and more young people are starting to get online. The Rouhani government, kind of this more moderate government coming in, they enabled access to 3G and 4G internet.
1: Then maybe that's the perfect, you know.
0: I also just associate Iran with having a lot of young, bright, educated people. Yeah,
1: absolutely. So what did Iran's tech startup scene actually look like?
2: Yeah, I mean, this is a fascinating chapter and one that we really dug into. So, you know, Iran was the second country in the Middle East after Israel to get access to the internet. So it's a very kind of like tech forward, pioneering country in that way. And towards the end, towards the early 2010s, more and more young people are starting to get online. The Rouhani government, kind of this more moderate government coming in, they enabled access to 3G and 4G internet. So there's suddenly this access to mobile data and to the ability to kind of have apps and stream video, all that sort of thing. So it really took off, and Iranian users wanted content, they wanted apps. And as you mentioned, the sanctions meant that even with a nuclear deal, because the nuclear deal, if you remember, did not allow American companies to go into Iran. So the leading tech companies in the world, Amazon, Uber, Lyft, they could not operate. So there's this sort of protected ecosystem of 80 million at that time, 85 million or so population that needed apps, and Iranian businesses could suddenly launch and serve those people. And so that's really what happened. So you kind of start to see the first inklings of this sort of tech industry forming in the early 2010s. You get some very early foreign investment even before the nuclear deal happening, and some Iranian expats moving back and sort of seeing what's happening and starting venture capital funds. And this really then takes off after the nuclear deal is signed in 2015 and goes into effect in early 2016. And foreign investors are just really intrigued by this idea that we finally have like the last sort of green field opportunity is in Iran, and maybe it could be the next Russia, maybe it could be the next China, and we could really get in early on this. And so that, you know, we kind of trace what happens after that.
0: You know, it's great if you go to the website of the University of Tehran, where I am right now. It's all the cliches of every university. They have a picture of a bunch of happy grads. They have the required photo of a multiracial classroom, which every university has on their website, all these people learning. But let's talk a little bit more about what the, okay, you mentioned like the Ubers and Lyfts, et cetera. Like, what else were people trying to build? Like, how far did this ecosystem push? And then you mentioned, okay, eventually a company gets to a point, it reached some threshold in which like it is no longer really able to like operate as like a private entity that pursues shareholder value as its mission. What's the second, after all this excitement, like where does it go?
2: Yeah. So, I mean, I will say a lot of the startups were kind of familiar. There were sort of like versions of things that we would be familiar with in the West. So there's the Amazon of Iran called DigiKala. There's the Uber of Iran called Snap. There's food delivery apps. There's all sorts of things. There's also things that are kind of more unique. But those, the most successful companies, the ones like kind of right out the gate, are the ones that are sort of taking business models that have been tried and true in the rest of the world and localizing them for Iran. So, you know, they start to really grow. And this kind of takes everyone by surprise, including the government. I think, you know, from interviews I've done, it seemed like the government really sort of thought this stuff was sort of whatever, you know, like, okay, I think they didn't quite realize how quickly this field would grow. And our character that we kind of follow in the book starts his own venture capital fund, first with domestic funding, and then brings in a lot of external funding as well from Europe and Russian investors. This sort of, I think, takes a lot of the conservative kind of established forces by surprise. And what we very quickly see is a backlash. And first, it kind of takes the form of sort of hidden kind of whispers. There's like a mysterious Telegram channel that forms that starts making accusations against some of the startup founders and you know, sort of people around that sector. The startups are very much associated in some cases they did not mean to be, but in some cases they did sort of form an alliance. They're associated with the elected government of Hassan Rouhani. And, you know, there were already these factions kind of developing that were very against Rouhani, particularly in the Revolutionary Guards, and sort of saw him and his diplomats as being too conciliatory towards the U.S. So this backlash from the security state is kind of forming. People are being interrogated. They're being, you know, sometimes arrested. Even their offices are being raided. And at the same time, what we document is that people, kind of middlemen with a foot in the security state and a foot in the private sector, people who had been, you know, Ministry of Defense officials or who had served at on the boards of some of these bunyads, et cetera, they start to make an offer to some of the startups. And basically the offer is, give us like 5% of your shares and we will help protect you from these accusations and from the risks that you're facing. And some of the startup founders take that deal. You know, we really try to get into their mindset, and we interviewed over 70 people for this section of the book. And I think some of them didn't understand really what was happening. They felt beleaguered and they felt quite at risk, and they wanted to save their companies. They wanted to do what they felt like was good work, employing people, providing middle-class jobs. And so some of them took that deal. And we see, for instance, the Uber of Iran, Snap, sold a large portion of its shares to one of the bunyads. There's another kind of rideshare company that launches with Revolutionary Guard financing. And then ultimately, just a couple years ago, we sort of trace the specifics of this and how much, you know, the company tried to resist. But ultimately, the Amazon of Iran, DigiCala, did sell 40% of its shares to a telecom that is part owned by one of these bunyads as well. So we really kind of see this exciting, vibrant, thriving industry that was not deeply connected to the government over time, then kind of is subdued by those government forces.
0: By the way, Tracy, I just found this very interesting article from 2020, that company Snap, mm-hmm. in order to get onto the, there's a story from Rest of World, they got on the Apple App Store mm-hmm. by disguising the app as a music streaming app. And then only upon a user logging in with an Iranian IP address would its full capabilities as a ride-hailing app emerge. And then I guess Apple has since banned that. But some clever ingenuity there.
1: Yeah, very smart. So one thing I'm wondering is, at the time of this tech boom, such as it was, there were some Iranian officials that seemed to be supportive of it. I can't remember his exact name, but there was someone in the ministry who was like actually actively promoting tech, at the same time that you had other actors in the government who are starting like disinformation campaigns to smear these companies and making, you know, not so subtle threats and things like that. Again, I'm fascinated by the coordination problem or lack of coordination here, because it really seems like people are like off doing different things. And if you're a business owner, how are you supposed to respond to all these competing interests?
3: Yeah.
1: It's not a question, I guess. It's a statement.
2: I can add a little bit to this. I think that is the huge challenge that Iran's not just, for instance, a corrupt state or just an authoritarian state. It's also sort of chaotic. And I think that is what is poisonous to business almost more than any other part of it. You know, I'm not a China expert, but my sense is that, you know, when it comes to China, if you have an understanding with the Communist Party, then you're good to go. In Iran, even if you do end up making a deal with, you know, some bunyad, selling your shares, whatever it might be, it's a mafia structure, but there's also all these underbosses, and they all kind of compete with each other, and their power sways from day to day. So yes, one entity within the government was really supporting these startups and wanted them to succeed, and his administration was sort of hated by the more powerful security forces. So for the startup guys, a lot of whom were coming, you know, they were expats, they were kind of coming back to Iran. Yeah. They were bewildered by this. And as you both know, I mean, business requires certainty. And that has been, I think, more detrimental, the uncertainty in Iran, the instability of the actual government structure and figuring out what it wants from day to day. That's been more poisonous almost than the actual fact of like, okay, I got to make a deal with like such and such entity and, you know, be able to continue my work safely.
3: You know, the closest comparison that comes to my mind is like Greek mythology. I'm reading Odysseus.
0: Oh, yeah.
3: And I realized that Zeus doesn't have the absolute power. So Iran's supreme leader didn't have the absolute power. He needs to manage between all different gods and goddesses. And in the case of Odysseus, you see that he is supported by some gods to go back home, but some angry gods are trying to block his return to back home. So yeah, I think a businessman in Iran is just like it's a real odyssey.
1: What is Iran's political economy? You know, the story we just heard about chaos and competing factions and all of that suggest for the future of the Iran-US conflict.
2: I mean, we see this right now, right? There's multiple factions inside Iran. There's kind of this hardline faction that is really harshly attacking the president and the foreign minister for even having the temerity to sort of negotiate this memorandum of understanding. There are people who kind of still want inside Iran for this war to continue because they really believe that Iran kind of had the U.S. on the back foot. And so I think in terms of like how Iran's political economy looks going forward, I think it's still quite early to say at this point, just because they're still sort of in the midst of this war, really. And I think no one in Iran right now is looking that far ahead. To the extent that they are, it's very much towards China as the future. Mohammad Bagher Ghalibaf, the Speaker of Parliament, the guy who's been kind of negotiating with J.D. Vance, he basically said that as well. He said that, you know, we want investment, but they want it from China. Mm-hmm. For the Islamic Republic, the economy has never been an end goal in and of itself. It's focused on it to the extent that it's a means to a broader end goal of self-sufficiency or of, you know, some kind of like drawing some sort of ideological strength from it. But in terms of actually focusing on the economy at the expense of, for instance, some of its ideological goals, that has never been in its pattern of behavior. And there are former officials like who have said, you know, it's time to set aside our ideology and our foreign policy and focus on the economy, coming to some final accord with the U.S. that would really lift sanctions so that we can actually move on and grow the economy.
0: Thank you both so much for coming on the podcast.
3: Thank you. I really enjoyed it.
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3: I'm Francine Lacqua, and this is Bloomberg. You're listening to a portion of the Leaders with Francine Lacqua podcast on Bloomberg Radio. Today, we're speaking with former BHP chief executive Mike Henry to discuss the future of mining, the race for critical minerals, and leadership lessons that shaped his tenure.
4: If you look back at the history of not just BHP, big companies in the sector, one of the lessons is that when a company gets boxed into a corner where it has to pursue M&A, that leads to all sorts of untold problems. I know how bad things can get when people chase after something, or if you get worried that failing or being rejected on a transaction becomes a reputational issue, you end up in very deep water then and can cause yourself all sorts of problems.
3: I'm Francine Lacqua, and this is Leaders, the podcast that explores what drives the world's most influential people. Well, this week's guest is Mike Henry, the outgoing chief executive of BHP, the world's largest mining company. It's really a pivotal moment for the industry. Global demand for critical minerals is soaring, thanks to the energy transition and the AI boom. And major producers like BHP are actually finding it challenging to keep up. Mike Henry has led the company through a particularly active and transformative period, spinning off its petroleum business, collapsing its dual-listed structure, and giving the green light to the vast Jansen potash project in Canada. So we get into all of those choices in our conversation, which we had back in January before he announced he was stepping down. We talk about leading a mining giant at such a consequential time and what it's like when big acquisitions don't go your way and how he's thought about succession. Mike Henry, thank you so much for speaking to Bloomberg.
4: Thanks, Francine. It's great to be here.
3: We're in a peculiar moment for the industry because so much is changing. Do you feel like you're in a different moment?
4: Different, but good different. But I've spent my whole career in resources. And for most of that time, nobody really wanted to talk to miners. It was not seen as being an industry of today, perhaps. But what we've seen over the past 3 or 4 years is this awakening to the importance of metals and minerals. You know, you've got policymakers now trying to figure out how do they go about securing critical mineral supply chain resilience? Is there going to be enough copper? How do they go about facilitating that? And so mining has gone from a back burner industry to now being front and center of some of the big conversations that are happening globally.
3: How do you respond to being in this moment? Is it a lot of pressure? Do you feel responsibility, or is it only with hindsight that you realize how crucial this period will be?
4: No. So I and others definitely recognize how crucial this period is. And to the extent that I feel pressure, it's well more than offset by the opportunity. If you look at copper, for example, copper demand is going to almost double over the next 25 years because it's needed for the broader economy. It's needed for the energy transition, the AI revolution. And yet copper is becoming harder and harder to find. And people are now cottoning onto that and they're saying, well, wow, if we don't do anything, we're going to see super high copper prices or shortages at given times. And so the policymakers now weighing in with industry to figure out how do we go about ensuring that that's not what happens.
3: Can you tell me about a meeting where you felt all of that coming together?
4: A fellow CEO and myself were called into the Oval Office to meet with the President and the Secretary of Interior, Secretary Burgum, because we have a specific copper project that we're trying to develop in the U.S. This project could supply 25% of the U.S.'s copper demand for decades to come. Having that level of attention on our sector, that level of support, what that symbolizes then for other governments has been such a big difference from where we were a few years ago. Yes, it creates uncertainty, pressures at times, but big picture, this is a net positive for the sector.
3: Mike, tell me a little bit about how you transformed BHP.
4: First of all, I've been with BHP since 2003. Became CEO right at the beginning of 2020. And within 3 months, we were into the middle of COVID. And so, you know, you were asking earlier about whether I feel pressure. The pressure of today is nothing compared to the pressure of the big decisions that we all needed to take in the face of the uncertainties that COVID brought. But as the impact I and the team have had on the organization over the past 6+ years, we've reshaped the BHP portfolio. So at the time, we had about 80% of our EBITDA being generated by a combination of oil and gas, mm-hmm. thermal coal, coking coal, and iron ore, so steelmaking raw materials, in a world where over the long arc of time, we should expect the world to decarbonize, mm-hmm. and we're going to see peak steel in China, beyond which we'll start to see the iron ore market shrink. So we needed to make sure that we had a portfolio that was fit for the future. We've spun out our oil and gas division. Yeah. We've have the size of our coal portfolio now only focused on the best coals for steelmaking.
0: You changed the listing.
4: We collapsed the listing into one. We had a bit of a funny structure. It was called a dual listed company, two yeah. primary listings, two head offices and so on. Collapsed that. That was a big value unlock for shareholders. And we've grown markedly in copper and potash. We've grown copper by 30% over the past 3 years. We're the world's largest copper producer. In addition to that, we've improved operational excellence. We've gone from being a laggard in the sector to being best in class and from an operational perspective.
0: Jansen, right? I mean, you know, did you feel the need to go at speed who you're listening to? Was it your gut or other people?
4: I've learned actually to rely more on gut over time, but these were all very well thought through. You don't trigger an investment decision the size of Jansen on gut alone.
0: And did you feel the need to do it in 1 year? I'm often told that actually when you become chief executive, you have a short amount of time to make a big difference that people will accept because then it gets lost.
4: So I've never been one to coast in my career. Whatever role I've gone into, you have to bring energy to it. I also believe, though, coming back to your point, that there's never a better time to drive change when everything's up in the air a little bit. I had a very clear view of what was going to help drive value for the company over the next 20 or 30 years. We were then able to trigger a series of decisions. Actually, on the same day, we announced that we were collapsing the corporate structure. We were spinning out our oil and gas division. We were selling down parts of our coal portfolio, and we were investing in Jansen. The first phase alone, biggest ever capital project for BHP.
0: Right. A lot of shareholders could have pushed back against these individually, but by the fact that you bundled them,
4: yes,
0: everything was like, okay, was that a strategy to communicate at the same time?
4: We knew all of the things that we wanted to do. We also believe that by being clear with the market, particularly around the spin out of oil and gas and the investment into potash, that we could make it clear to our shareholders how we were thinking about the shaping of the portfolio and why one decision needed to be seen in tandem with the other decision for sure.
0: Is that how you get your nickname, Meticulous Mike?
4: So sometimes your reputation outgrows you. You know, I am somebody who pays attention to detail, high sense of accountability, and I think maybe that's what sits behind the moniker.
0: Do you think when we talk about this new world order, is it being overstated or understated?
4: I certainly don't think it's being understated. So things are definitely more uncertain and more volatile. So it's worth pointing out that in terms of our sector, the decisions that we take, these are 10, 20, 30 year decisions. And over that time horizon, we know for sure that demand for some commodities is going to increase, and that then informs our selection about which commodities we want to be involved in. Now, how you operate in that environment, of course, that's informed by all the turmoil that we see in the world around us.
0: Can you talk to me about how difficult that is to make decisions where you actually don't know where this new world order ends up?
4: It's increased the need for us to be planning through scenarios. So rather than trying to predict a specific individual future outcome in 20 years' time, continue to reinforce our ability to develop different scenarios that we then test our decisions against. And one of the things that will allow us to be successful is making decisions that are as resilient as possible under a range of different mm-hmm. scenarios. It is an added complexity, creates higher stakes in yeah. some instances to the decisions we take. But this is the world that we have. And as I said earlier, on a kind of net basis, this is a real opportunity mm-hmm. for the sector.
0: The mining industry is in a major consolidation phase, with many players pursuing M&A to beef up their metals portfolios. While BHP is no different, their success has been mixed. Mike Henry tried and failed twice to acquire Anglo American. Not only did they say no, the British mining company is teaming up with BHP rival Teck. With all this happening in the public arena, I want to know how Henry handled the bid, whether he had any regrets, and how he stays focused in the face of rejection. You tried to buy Anglo American twice.
4: We did, yes.
0: But failed. What did you learn from those failures?
4: So why did we pursue Anglo American in the first place? It's because we like copper. We've grown yep. in copper over by 30%. We've developed four big internal mm-hmm. Copper growth options, but we're BHP. We have the ability to do even more. We thought that there was a great opportunity to unlock value for both sets of shareholders through bringing the two companies together. It wasn't to be the first time around. Second time around, we were faced with a decision of, well, we, of course, for all the same reasons we engaged the first time around, do we reapproach, see if there's any more interest now, given that they had progressed some of their strategy, or do we hang back for fear of being told no again? I would back us any day of the week to do the bold thing, which is to reapproach. And in both times, we show discipline. I know how bad things can get when people chase after something.
0: Money-wise.
4: That you just want something so badly
0: that you're prepared to buy it anyway.
4: Or if you get worried that, you know, failing or being rejected on a transaction becomes a reputational issue, you end up in very deep water then and can cause yourself all sorts of problems. So we went into both approaches with a clear sense of we will only do something that we believe creates value for BHP shareholders. And if we can't see that, then we'll step away.
0: How did it feel like at the time?
4: You approach those things with a sense of optimism, a sense of pressure, but coming away from it, you know, momentary disappointment, but alongside that, the confidence that we've done the right thing by way of shareholders and confident we've made the right decision.
0: How did you manage through it? So you still have staff that you need to speak to, morale that you need to boost or at least keep steady.
4: We've got such a professional team. And so it's perhaps a little bit less disruptive inside than people might think looking outside in. People are very clear that they like the boldness. So the fact that, you know, BHP is willing to back itself and go after opportunities when it spots them, that's motivating for people. They also like the fact that we are super disciplined and that we're confident enough in ourselves and our existing strategy and our internal growth options to back away if we don't think that we can create value for shareholders.
0: How much time do you have to spend on that? So was it all consuming?
4: No, unfortunately, when you run a business like BHP, you have to be able to walk and chew gum at the same time. Now, I do have a team that is very high performing. These are all big leaders in their own right. As CEO, I don't need to spend a large proportion of my time getting in and solving day-to-day business problems. The business is running so smoothly, and when problems do arise, the team's on it on their own. I continue to need to tend to other relationships outside of that particular focus. So it increases in the amount of time that you have to take, but it can't become all-consuming for the CEO.
0: After the first bid that didn't go through, did you already know that you'd go after it a second time if the opportunity was there?
4: Not at all. In fact, the board and I have been very, very deliberate about crafting a BHP strategy and that would never be dependent on M&A. If you look back at the history of not just BHP, big companies in the sector, one of the lessons is that when a company gets boxed into a corner where it has to pursue M&A, that leads to all sorts of untold problems.
0: Coming up, more from my conversation with the former BHP chief executive Mike Henry for this episode of the Leaders with Francine Lacqua podcast. I'm Francine Lacqua, and this is Bloomberg.
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2: I'm Francine Lacroix, and this is Bloomberg. 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Today, we're speaking with former BHP chief executive Mike Henry to discuss the future of mining, the race for critical minerals, and leadership lessons that shaped his tenure.
3: So we've been very deliberate about saying, first and foremost, we have to be able to get more out of the resources that we have. And that then enables us to be quite discretionary about whether we want to pursue an opportunity. So when we backed away the first time, we said, well, our prime focus is this. When we approached, spotted a further opportunity or where the question arose for whether we should, we should approach again, it was the same attitude. We don't have to. But because we believe there's value to be created for shareholders, it's almost incumbent on us to make an approach. If there's not a meeting of minds, then fine. We know we've got a great strategy in our own right, great growth ahead of us in the right commodities. So we'll stay focused on that.
2: Do you think there was a way of getting it? You didn't want the South African operations, right, of Anglo, but had you spent more time in reassuring them or spending more time with the Australian shareholders, maybe something could have moved more in your direction. Is that fair criticism?
3: We will never know. I'm very comfortable with the way that we attempted the original structure. If we had have structured it differently, would that have made a difference? Maybe. But that would have run up against the main objective here, which is to create value for BHP shareholders. So I don't have any regrets over having approached the way we approached the first time around or the second time around.
2: What's the right way of approaching these, some of these transformational deals? You have to have like a clear strategy, and I don't know how you would describe it.
3: Well, you have to be very clear thinking. And if you think about the Anglo deal, it was wholly consistent with the strategy that we laid out as a company, the commodity that we wanted to grow in, how we thought about M&A, the sort of assets that we were willing to acquire. Where you get into trouble is if you're not clear on what your strategy is, or you start chasing after a deal to get a deal done, or because you don't have alternatives.
2: So you almost have to set that strategy in the as soon as you take over.
3: You don't want to be setting strategy in the middle of a transaction, that's for sure.
2: Some chief executives change strategy. Why do you think that is?
3: Well, when a business isn't performing well, or when the world is changing in a way that demands a rethinking of strategy, of course, then the CEO should get in and rethink it. But with ours, you know, we remain confident in the strategy that we have and in the commodities that we've chosen.
2: That's bold, isn't it? It's kind of
3: it's
2: like
3: bold,
2: sticking,
3: but
2: sticking to
3: Francine,
2: a strategy.
3: You have to be bold in these roles. It's kind of an informed boldness. Our sector is such a dynamic, important sector that if you're not bold, that's where companies go off course or they fail over time. And so when I stepped into role, I told myself I needed to be bold.
2: But I also like the fact that it's no regrets, because
3: no
2: otherwise
3: regrets.
2: You could procrastinate about things that you could have done differently or you should have done.
3: So we faced, this was a key point that we faced in the second approach to Anglo. You know, some people would say, well, do you really want that to be seen in public in again the second time around? Of course, you don't want it. But when faced with that choice of, well, do we take that on, but do what we believe is right by shareholders by reapproaching and have that level of boldness and confidence, or do we stay away from it for fear of it looking like another failure? We back ourselves.
2: Industry rivals or industry players are now actually coming together. If you were to be number two mining company in the world instead of number one, does that make a difference?
3: Makes no difference whatsoever. I don't worry at all about losing the bragging rights of being the biggest miner by market capitalization, both because it doesn't actually lead to greater shareholder value in my view. But secondly, I know that the minute that we get into a headspace that says we have to chase something just to be number one, that's where things become much, much riskier. It's never a good idea to pursue a transaction because somebody else is pursuing a transaction.
2: When I spoke to Mike Henry in January, there had been rumors circling that after 6 years, he was preparing to step down. Since speaking together, those rumors proved to be true, and he plans to hand over the reins on July the 1st. Knowing that his departure could be soon, I wanted to hear more about how he handled the day-to-day while at the same time preparing for succession. What do you hope your successor can learn from the last 6 years?
3: My successor is going to have the opportunity to learn from all of the work, both of my time and role, as well as from the long arc of BHP's history.
2: I imagine it's difficult, right, thinking about succession. One of the most important roles for a chief executive is to make sure that you think about succession, but also it's difficult to figure out the time to go.
3: interestingly, day one, literally day one, as in when the board made the decision to appoint me into the CEO role, my chair at the time sat down with me and said, succession starts now. And it was made super clear to me that one of my biggest accountabilities was developing that next generation of leaders. So that's always been front and center for me.
2: It's hard now, though. Is it hard?
3: Of course it's hard. In particular, if you become complacent and take your eye off the ball, and you don't continue to invest in people and giving them different roles, expanding roles, and if you're not providing them with the right support. And, you know, the other part of your question, Francine, was, well, what's the right time to go? If you have the luxury of making that decision on your own, because there's plenty of CEOs who don't make the decision, it's always hard. You know, I'm sure when that day comes, it'll be a combination of personal perspective, but also what we believe is right for the business. I love BHP. I know that there will come a time where fresh energy, perspective, and so on will also be a positive for the organization. I'm a big believer in renewal, and that applies to companies just like it does ourselves.
2: When you talk to other chief executives, does succession come up?
3: So it comes up more regularly than some people would think, you know, in terms of in some cases, it's been their own succession. So as they're leaving role, I always like to get their reflections on things as you have new CEOs taking up the role. So for example, when I first was appointed CEO, one of the very gratifying things that I hadn't recognized was the case was a lot of other CEOs reached out and provided a bit of coaching or said, welcome to the club. And, you know, we've all been through this experience. If there's anything we can help you with. And I try to do that with others as well. I've had discussions on succession, sometimes prompted by me, sometimes prompted by them, about the topic or the concept of succession, how we go about building capability in BHP with CEOs from many other industries.
2: What's the guiding thought on leadership? If somebody were to be appointed chief executive today and you call them, what do you tell them?
3: It would, of course, be around some of the things that we discussed about being clear on strategy, aligned with board, keeping your strategy consistent, don't get blown off course. But I think most people stepping into the CEO role would know that. What I think sometimes CEOs can, would be at risk of missing is the importance to long-term success of how you go about engaging and enabling your people. And doing so in a way that isn't reliant upon the CEO of the day or the management team of the day, embedding in the company's DNA and a culture and an approach to how you go about leading your people, enabling your people, that stands the test of time. Because over a long enough time horizon, the incremental value, the incremental reliability, which builds trust with shareholders and other stakeholders, the value of that over time is certainly well in excess of the value that you're ever going to get through developing an individual mine or undertaking an individual M&A transaction.
2: What's been the most unexpected or surprising thing about leading the company?
3: Probably a couple of things. One, of course, nobody knew that we were going to encounter COVID early on in my CEO-ship. So that certainly falls into the unexpected category. Other unexpected things have been just how rapidly, as somebody who's spent many, many years out there talking about the importance of metals and minerals, sometimes feeling like our advocacy was falling on deaf ears, to see how quickly the world has pivoted on this issue and how this is now much better understood.
2: You've also put a stop to pointless meetings. Was there a pointless meeting where you said, enough is enough, I need to change this?
3: Well, this is probably been a lifelong passion of mine. So I recognize how valuable time is. We say to people that we want to engage them better to make sure that their work is meaningful, that their time is better allocated, and that day to day they're able to pursue improvement. It should be no different for senior management. We have to have impactful meetings. And that means not holding meetings that we don't need to have, not having people in the meetings who don't need to be there because that's disrespectful to their time. And then for the people that are there, we have to ensure that the meeting is as efficient and impactful as possible. And so we have very clearly set out requirements around meeting objectives, meeting preparation. You want everybody showing up at the meeting, having done the reading, well-informed, able to bring their view to the table. And then we put in place a continuous improvement process around that where I get feedback on whether I've done a good job or a bad job, where I've fallen short in my chairing of that process so I can then improve.
2: One of the big debates right now is that do you tolerate tempers in people around you in the business world because it means passion, or is it something that is not tolerated?
3: Temper, if you mean somebody banging on the table and throwing objects, clearly not tolerated. Should people be transparent about, you know, when others have fallen short or when they believe that others aren't upholding the values of the organization and so on. Yes, and sometimes there will be a sharp edge to that, but only to a point. But you can't have an effective, high-performing company if people are always shying away from being clear about their views on performance and so on for fear of being seen to be too passionate on issues. So it's a difficult one, Francine, to answer in a black and white fashion. Certainly, you know, the disrespectful behaviors, no tolerance for that whatsoever. But being clear with people, look, I don't accept this level of performance. There has to be space for that.
2: What do you think defines bad leadership?
3: Lack of listening. You know, there's this quandary for leaders in that you get into these leadership positions because you've got, you know, a certain ability to absorb information, make decisions, a certain level of boldness. Carried to the extreme, that can result in arrogance, overconfidence, which will then lead to poor decisions at some point. You know, there might be a series of great decisions, but if a leader is always just making decisions on their own, not listening to others, at some point they won't have the benefit of either the checks and balances that come through listening to others or the improvement of decisions through gaining perspective of others. That's a very dangerous space to be. So leaders that don't respect their people, who are overconfident and don't really listen and invite challenge, that's certainly not going to lead to the best possible leadership.
2: Mike Henry, thank you so much for joining us.
3: Thank you, Francine.
2: Thanks for listening to this episode of Leaders with me, Francine Lacroix, the podcast. If you like our show, please rate, review, and subscribe. It means a lot. It will help more people find the show. And if you want to watch the show, please find us on YouTube. This episode was hosted by me, Francine Lacroix. It was produced by Atalandi Dixon, Summer Saadi, and Moses Andam. Amy Keene is the executive producer of Talk Podcasts. Sound designed by Blake Maples and Aaron Casper. And special thanks to Mike Henry.
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0: when your cat is acting weirder, or your dog is being louder, your turtle moves slower.
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2: Whoa, slow down, buddy.
0: Or your puppy is acting clumsier. Day or night, if you don't know what's wrong, know where to go.
1: Veg ER for pets. This is Kate.
0: Veg. The better, kinder ER for pets. When your cat is acting weirder, or your dog is being louder, your turtle moves slower.
1: Hello, Ted.
0: Your cat seems thirstier.
2: Whoa, slow down, buddy.
0: Or your puppy is acting clumsier. Day or night, if you don't know what's wrong, know where to go.
1: Veg ER for pets. This is Kate.
0: Veg. The better, kinder ER for pets. When your cat is acting weirder, or your dog is being louder, your turtle moves slower.
1: Hello, Ted.
0: Your cat seems thirstier.
2: Whoa, slow down, buddy.
0: Or your puppy is acting clumsier. Day or night, if you don't know what's wrong, know where to go.
1: Veg ER for pets. This is Kate.
0: Veg. The better, kinder ER for pets.

0: When your cat is acting weirder, or your dog is being louder, your turtle moves slower.
1: Hello, Ted.
0: Your cat seems thirstier.
2: Whoa, slow down, buddy.
0: Or your puppy is acting clumsier. Day or night, if you don't know what's wrong, know where to go.
1: Veg ER for Pets, this is Kate.
0: Veg, the better, kinder ER for Pets.
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5: You're listening to the Big Take Podcast on Bloomberg Radio. I'm Sarah Holder, and today on the show, we're talking about the dangers of mixing prediction markets with politics. When Matt Mahan officially entered the race for governor of California in late January, he wasn't exactly a household name. Mahan was the mayor of San Jose, a centrist with ties to Silicon Valley. He was polling around 4%. But on the morning Mahan announced his candidacy, he got a boost from an unexpected place.
6: On Polymarket, which is the preeminent political prediction market in the world, there's suddenly a trade for $44,000 that comes into that market to back Matt Mahan's candidacy.
5: That's Liam Vaughan, a reporter and editor on Bloomberg's investigations team based in London. He's been covering prediction markets, which allow users to bet on the outcomes of real-world events.
6: Suddenly his odds go from like the low teens all the way up to 96%. It's this huge spike.
5: If you bet 96 cents that Mahan would win, you'd get paid out a dollar if he did. But before that big bet, you only needed to bet about 12 cents for the same payout.
6: And essentially, the price fluctuates between 0 and 100, and that reflects the apparent odds, you know, according to that market of an event happening. So when Matt Mahan's odds go from like 12% to 96%, at least for a few moments, what that market's saying is there's a 96% chance that he's going to be the governor of America's largest state.
5: Quickly, other traders on Polymarket

0: saw an opportunity to make money. They started taking the other side of the bet, wagering that Mahan would lose. That started pushing his odds back down.
1: But the interesting thing about this market is it doesn't bring it back anywhere close to where it started. It goes to 36%, which is still very high for this guy who hasn't got much name recognition in a market full of, like, you know, very big names. And so immediately you start to see press coverage. For example, in the New York Post, there's a piece that runs that afternoon that says the smart money is backing Matt Mahan for California governor.
0: Mahan did not respond to requests for comment. Ultimately, his polymarket bump wasn't enough to win him the primary.
1: But eventually, kind of gravity caught up. Other candidates with more money and more name recognition prevailed. And ultimately, Mahan kind of quietly exited stage left.
0: But the $44,000 question remained. Who had made the bet?
1: We don't know very much, and I think that that's telling in and of itself, because Polymarket is crypto-based, so the authorities don't know who it is, and unless this individual comes forward, nobody else knows who it is.
0: Whoever it was had shaped the conversation around a major primary race, with one big Polymarket bet. And with the U.S. midterms fast approaching, it's just one example of how prediction markets could be gamed in elections.
1: What's fascinating to me about this incident is that it highlights the inherent vulnerability of some of these markets to manipulation. And so the questions that I was sort of keen to explore were like, well, how is that able to happen? What safeguards are in place to stop it happening? And as we go into the midterms and, you know, elections globally, is this something that we're going to see much more of?
0: I'm Sarah Holder, and this is The Big Take from Bloomberg News. Today on the show, the dangers of mixing prediction markets with politics. Until relatively recently, gambling on politics wasn't allowed in the US.
1: Previously, there was only a couple of forums that were allowing kind of political gambling, and they were associated with universities. And so it was, you know, studied, like, can these things reveal good information and are they useful forecasting tools?
0: For years, that restriction on political betting was enforced by the Commodity Futures Trading Commission, the federal agency responsible for regulating derivatives markets in the U.S. But in 2023, Kalshi, the largest prediction market platform in the U.S. and Polymarket's chief competitor, pushed for those restrictions to be loosened.
1: The CFTC undertakes a review, and ultimately it concludes, as its predecessors had, that this is a bad idea, that it's against the public interest, that it's going to potentially encourage people to either try and make money from democracy or try and influence the outcome of elections, and therefore it should be banned. That then goes before a judge, but ultimately the judge decided betting on politics is not gambling, or it's not gaming as it's written in the statute. So it's a kind of nuanced argument, but ultimately it means that Kalshi and its competitors are allowed, for the time being at least, to allow mass-scale gambling on U.S. politics.
0: That opened the floodgates right before the U.S. presidential election.
1: And so in the presidential election of 2024, I think it's like $4 billion is traded. And when both Kalshi and Polymarket predict that Trump is going to get in, and the polls again are sort of prevaricating and some say it's a tie, and the prediction markets perform much better in that question, that kind of adds to this sense that this is a good thing and this is something that should be embraced.
0: To prediction markets and their boosters, this outcome seemed to confirm something important, that by harnessing the wisdom of the crowds, crowds with real money on the line, these markets can predict the future more accurately than traditional polling can. What happens next when the Trump administration takes office? How does the regulatory approach to these markets change?
1: I mean, it's a complete 180. Essentially, the Trump administration comes in, they put their own people in charge of the various regulators, and at the CFTC, they get rid of all the Democrats and essentially put in some conservative commissioners who are predisposed to and are supporters of prediction markets. You know, essentially you see a real kind of shift in the administration's attitude towards these markets. And as a result, they explode.
0: In December 2024, the monthly trading volume on Kalshi was $226 million. A year later, it was $6.4 billion. At this point, how do Kalshi and Polymarket's approaches to political wagering differ?
1: Yeah, they're kind of the yin and yang of approaches. Kalshi has spent a huge amount of time and energy trying to position itself as the official market. It does KYC, know your customer. So anyone that signs up has to provide details of who they are, where they live. And so anything that goes wrong or any sort of attempts at manipulation, Kalshi should, in theory, know who's behind that. Polymarket is crypto first, and you don't need to provide your bank details. And essentially, you could do it all anonymously. You could see via sort of a numerical or a kind of username what that account is up to on a kind of rolling basis, but you just don't know who it is.
0: So, Liam, there was another moment that really marked the entrance of prediction markets into sort of the polling mainstream after the election, after the shifted regulatory approach. Polymarket and Kalshi made a string of deals with major news outlets.
1: Yeah, so I would describe it as a kind of feeding frenzy of deal making between Kalshi and Polymarket and the mainstream media companies. So Kalshi have done deals with CNN, with CNBC, with Fox, and several others. Polymarket have done deals with the Wall Street Journal, with Dow Jones, X, Substack. So there is a real strong financial incentive for some of these media companies to be citing these prediction market odds. And that's a kind of contrast with polls, because even though they carry polls, they're not getting paid by the polls to carry them.
0: We don't know the details of all of these deals, but in the agreement between CNBC and Kalshi, CNBC can earn a fee every time someone signs up for Kalshi from its website.
1: The other criticism, which we get into in the piece, is that quite often, because these markets aren't very big outside of the major political events, they're easy to manipulate, and yet they're still cited regularly. Just to give one example, but they're far from alone, but CNN has got this show called The Odds, and they will regularly use Kalshi odds as a sort of frame to talk about current political events. But often they cite markets that are very small. So, you know, there's a discussion around who's going to be the next Speaker of the House. And we looked, and at the time it had like a total of 16,000 betting across its lifetime. So you sort of talk about a market where every day there's like, you know, a couple of hundred or a few hundred people amount being traded. So the question is, like, is that a market that's robust enough to really be cited by mainstream media organizations? And there's some people that argue no, absolutely not.
0: Yeah, I mean, it's like the Matt Mahan example. The Matt Mahan market was vulnerable to being moved by this one big bet. Some major outlets ran that story about Mahan's Polymarket odds and the governor's race without additional context. Does that happen a lot?
1: I mean, it happens more than you'd think, definitely. And it's not helped by the fact that because they've done these deals, they're sort of obliged to consistently refer to these polls.
0: CNN says that, quote, prediction markets offer just one source of data that journalists can use in telling a story, unquote, and that CNN staff are prohibited from trading. A Kalshi spokesperson says that its media partners have, quote, full control over what and how they report, and we don't tell them which markets to cite, unquote. CNN and Kalshi both declined to comment on how much Kalshi pays CNN to cite its data. Bloomberg LP, the parent of Bloomberg News, provides Polymarket and Kalshi data as part of its broader data offering for clients. What do prediction markets themselves say about their utility as forecasters of election results and these risks that they pose?
1: So in terms of their ability to forecast events, Kalshi and Polymarket point to research that suggests that they are consistently very good. They are at pains to say that they should be viewed as additive to existing forms of forecasting, you know, whether that's polls or reporting or whatever else. In terms of the issues that we raise in the piece around the vulnerability of these markets to manipulation, Kalshi would say we are not the same as Polymarket, and, you know, we take our responsibilities to identify our customers and monitor what they're doing very carefully, and if there is anything untoward going on, then we will find it. Polymarket would say a couple of things. One is that in terms of market manipulation, these markets have a sort of degree of ability to self-correct, which is demonstrated. And so even if there are attempts at manipulation, they'll be quickly remedied. And so they would say, I think, that the Mahan example is testament to that, because ultimately, whilst his odds did move, they did also come back as the market kind of responded to that.
0: This has been the Big Take Podcast on Bloomberg Radio. I'm Sarah Holder, and I spoke with Liam Vaughn about the dangers of mixing prediction markets with politics. You can hear the rest of the episode on The Big Take, wherever you get your podcasts.
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3: When your cat is acting weirder, or your dog is being louder, your turtle moves slower.
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4: Veg ER for pets. 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
3: Veg. The better, kinder ER for pets.

0: This is Asia Trade. I'm Shevryan in Tokyo. The top stories this hour. Apple shares sliding as it warns of supply constraints ahead and reports weakness in China and services. But Amazon jumps after fifth straight quarter of cloud sales growth. Asian stocks set to follow Wall Street higher after rebounding U.S. chip makers. Microsoft adding a record $450 billion to its market value. And Japan said to officially have intervened to spark the yen's biggest jump since 2023. Focus now turns to the BOJ decision and any clues on the timing of the next hike.
1: And I'm Heidi Stroud-Watts in Sydney. Take a look at the setup for trading across Asia. As Sherry mentioned, tech will be in heavy focus today, particularly when it comes to some of these Apple suppliers and Apple and device adjacent names trading in Japan in the Korean session, as well as we get into greater China trading as well. At the moment, though, we are seeing that buoyancy in terms of that turnaround for stocks. Asian stocks are set to gain after the rally in the U.S., again, kind of holding most of what we've seen from those suspected intervention-driven gains there. Nikkei futures up by 0.25%. It is, of course, BOJ decision day. We're also seeing Kospi futures looking like a very solid bounce, but of course it has just been such a tumultuous week, peppered with some heavy losses for Korean stocks and AI, some of those chip-related stocks in particular. U.S. futures holding gains of about 0.2%. We're seeing dollar yen at just under that 160 level. Switching up the board to take a look at what we're watching, because of course we are still continuing to watch developments when it comes to the Middle East and the U.S.-Iran war. Oil is looking fairly steady as we head into the end of the week. New York traded crude up about 0.5%, but still prices are on track for the biggest monthly gain since March, as we've seen this re-escalation of the U.S.-Iran war. Strikes again were exchanged on Thursday. Saudi Arabia talking about forming an alliance to try and protect navigation in and around the Red Sea region. Of course, we've seen that as a potential second front, or a new front, I should say, with the Houthi tensions in that part of the world as well. In the meantime, the IMF seeing the risk to Middle East oil shock could tip the global economy into recession. So we continue to watch for any signs of progress and how that plays through to inflationary concerns as well. Here in Sydney, we're also seeing a reversal of fortunes with upside of 1.1% indicated. Well, Apple shares under pressure in late trade after component shortages weighed on its sales forecast, but Amazon surging after cloud computing revenue accelerated for the fifth straight quarter. Let's take a look at Apple first. Our senior tech editor Nick Turner is in San Francisco. So tell us about the fortunes of Apple on the balance of what we heard.
2: Yeah, I mean, it was a disappointing report in the end. They gave a forecast that was a little bit below what people expected, and they cited supply constraints, the very thing that people were worried about in terms of it being harder to get, certainly memory chips, but also computer processors, and ultimately it added up to kind of a disappointing report.
1: What do we know about the China business? Because that's been a source of concern for quite some time. Are things starting to bottom out, or do we see further downside?
2: That was an interesting one, because it's still up, and it still seems like the recovery there is proceeding. It didn't grow quite as much as what some of the analysts were looking for, and I think when the earnings initially hit, that plus slower services revenue were sort of two issues that people were concerned about. So it's ultimately, I think, that recovery there still seems to be on track, and it might be the kind of thing that people aren't too worried about next quarter, say, but with everything else going on, it was sort of one more thing that was a cause for concern.
1: A different picture for Amazon, a fifth straight quarter of cloud sales growth. It really, is it widespread strength that we're seeing, or is it really kind of the support that we're getting from AWS in particular?
2: Yeah, I mean, Amazon really seems in many ways to sort of be the opposite of what has been attractive to Apple investors lately, because Apple's shares have been up recently because it's not pumping all this money into AI infrastructure, and it seems to be a little bit of a safer bet. Now here you have Amazon that's certainly doing that, and also giving a picture here that investors were happy with today. So it's a little hard to tell how those things, you know, work together, but it seems like it was a reassuring message coming from Amazon.
0: Our senior tech editor, Nick Turner, there joining us from San Francisco. And we do have breaking news about Anthropic at the moment. They have just announced that their AI models had breached three different organizations during cybersecurity tests that went badly a little more than a week after OpenAI disclosed a similar incident. Anthropic now saying in a blog post that it made the discovery after performing a review of its own cybersecurity tests following OpenAI's announcement of that breach. In both the OpenAI and Anthropic tests, the AI models were able to access the internet from within testing environments that should have been sealed off. That's according to Anthropic's blog. Right, and we're reacting to big tech earnings right now. Amazon gaining in the after-hour session. Let's break down the results from this giant. Spencer Soper is in Seattle. And let's take a look at the earnings results, Spencer. And let's start with those cloud services revenue just skyrocketing. Give us some of the key takeaways first of the earnings.
2: Yeah, they had a big beat on their cloud computing revenue growth, so delivering a lot, you know, faster pace of sales growth than analysts were expecting. And then you layer on top of that that they're upping their, in, you know, their expected investment this year to $220 billion. They'd initially guided $200 billion this year on capital expenditures. Now they're saying that it's going to be more like $220 billion. And so Amazon is really unapologetically putting the pedal to the metal on artificial intelligence investments and its chip investments. And so investors like what they're seeing from Amazon, even though they've been, reacted less favorably to some other companies that were like Google that were also investing so heavily.
0: Yeah. So what did investors like about this? How was Andy Jassy able to explain this away?
2: The big message that he gave investors was, look, so they, like, the thing that might spook people was negative free cash flow. So they're putting out more money than they're bringing in, which can make people scared. But what Jassy emphasizes, like, look, we're building data centers from the ground up. These are buildings and structures on raw land. That's going to be good for 30 years. And then every 5-6 years, we're going to have to modernize the equipment inside them. So it's not going to be as big an expenditure to keep these facilities up to date. So what he's saying is we're looking at these really big outlays right now, but our investments in the future to keep them modern won't be as heavy. So he's kind of presenting this as like a once in a generation investment.
0: What about the bread and butter right now when it comes to sales through Amazon? They had their annual Prime Day as well sale in the month of June. So did we get any more insight on how they're doing?
2: Yeah, the core e-commerce side is doing well. You know, the cloud computing side is most of the profit, but the e-commerce business for Amazon is still the bulk of the revenue. And, that's doing fine. They gave an update about Prime Day, just saying that sales are strong. They said that people are coming to Amazon more frequently for perishables and groceries, that business is doing quite well. And that their investments in making deliveries faster is paying off. One other thing they did mention is that they got about $600 million in tariff refunds. You know, the Trump tariffs in the U.S. were a big deal that were shot down by the Supreme Court. And so they said that they did receive $600 million in tariff refunds in the second quarter. That's the bulk of what they expect to get, and that they'll be giving refunds to consumers in some form or fashion. But, given how many customers they have, those won't be very big checks per customers.
0: Bloomberg Tech reporter Spencer Soper there with the latest on those Amazon results. But let's turn to how the markets are doing right now. Let's bring in Bloomberg's Anthony Stevens for a check of how we might see Asia Tech also react, given, of course, the strong earnings that we got, or at least a mixed reaction that we got to those big tech earnings in the overnight session.
3: Well, momentum had its, had a really good time of it yesterday. It was up 5.8%, you know, a really big pop on the month where it has really struggled. So it found its way at the 100-day moving average. And a big reason for that is kind of signs that there are buyers emerging for all the people that are cutting. And one of the important sub-stories within that is the story about situational awareness. This is a very pivotal tech fund. It's run by a guy that's not even 30, Leopold Aschenbrenner. Retail loves him, and kind of frankly, so do I. He grew a fund from like $225 million up to $20 billion at the highs. But then he experienced a huge drawdown, and Citadel has come in to buy his portfolio. That's caused a huge pop in his holdings. So double-digit pops across the high momentum space in the U.S. And that comes into Asia because Hynix is part of that portfolio. Hynix had a massive pop and closed at a 56% premium, the highest premium it's traded at since the listing. So things look very good for Asia coming into today, and Amazon kind of probably helps that picture.
1: What's the sort of broad read-through for risk today, though? Because after such a tumultuous week, I do wonder how well these gains are going to hold going forward.
3: Yeah, we are in kind of a liquidity tussle between the people who have to cut from a pure risk management perspective. And I would say Korean retail continue to do that. Yesterday, Korean retail was a net seller versus foreign buying versus where is the incremental buying coming from and what is that incremental buying going to be driven by. Amazon is a really good example of the fundamental demand for compute. They are sticking to their guns and the market is rewarding them because they have the cash to plow at it. So for today, it looks like the fundamentals are going to override some of these technical overbought concerns, especially as the deleveraging looks to be running towards its logical end. You're hearing of big funds in the U.S. Cutting positions. You're hearing about Korean retail cutting positions. These are the parts of the investor base that people have been worried about. And the momentum trade kind of finding a level gives the fundamental buyers some comfort. But things still remain very, very kind of volatile. And the incremental news flow around China and its technological disruption will remain the key driver of markets in the back end of the year.
1: Bloomberg Markets reporter Anthony Stevens there. Still ahead, reports of official yen intervention putting a brighter spotlight on today's BOJ rate decision. We'll take a closer look at this next. This is Bloomberg.

0: 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The countdown is on. Everything you need to get the edge at the end of the market day. Get ahead of tomorrow's trading with the close. 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
3: 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Here in Europe, I feel I'm fighting against the European regulators. Not that they are fighting for us, they are fighting against us. It's a big mistake, because we need to have really big global tech leaders in Europe.
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4: Making money isn't about drowning in emotions. It's about understanding what's actually happening. Markets are the best way to glean signal from noise, and that is what we try to do every morning. This is Bloomberg Surveillance.

0: take a look at how the Japanese yen is trading at the moment. And there are a little bit of pressure, but still below that 160 level against the U.S. dollar. Remember that spike of as much as 3.3% overnight. We're talking about the biggest jump in over 2 years, which led to tons of speculation. The Japanese authorities coming to the markets. A source now telling Bloomberg that, yes, Japanese officials have actually intervened in the markets. And Nikkei saying that even U.S. officials over there were doing yen dollar checks. So we are seeing potential coordination between these two big actors in the FX space, including the fact that Secretary Bessent just came out a few minutes ago saying that the yen seemed very undervalued to him in an interview with Fox Business. All of these moves, very surprising in the FX space, coming just ahead of a Bank of Japan policy meeting. So it raises a question, will this just be another routine hold as all economists surveyed by Bloomberg had thought? Let's discuss. Economy and government reporter Yoshiaki Nohara joins us now with more. Here. Yoshi, what are we expecting from the BOJ when we have seen such a surprise action from authorities coming just ahead of this decision?
1: Good morning, Sherry. It was a very unusual move by the currency authorities to step in, probably the ahead of the BOJ's meeting. And today's implication is limited, probably because the BOJ was widely expected to hold the rate even before this action in the currency market. However, what's going to be interesting here is that what kind of implications this move will have for stocks as well, because stocks are in a nervous territory right now, and if stocks continue to plunge, maybe further into bear market, then that's going to act, add more pressure on the BOJ, maybe to slow down the pace of rate hikes going forward.
0: Is it too much is it going too far to think that potentially we could see a shock and awe situation like we have done a la Haruhiko Kuroda in the past, where the BOJ has surprised? I mean, we have heard from sources at the BOJ. You've talked to people that have seen potentially faster tightening.
1: So that's a really increasingly tricky question right now, because one of the reasons that BOJ was considered maybe thinking about faster pace of rate hikes was that, the impact of the weak yen. But if the finance ministry is taking more responsibility for that excessive volatility and weakness in the yen, that may change the, decision making within the BOJ. But it's hard to know, because the yen is still at a very low level. And if you remember what happened before with the previous intervention, the impact did not last much.
0: Yeah, the record intervention of more than $70 billion, right? It's interesting right now, the fiscal picture seems to be moving in opposite direction to monetary policy. I mean, we got that confirmation from Prime Minister Takaichi when it comes to that sales tax cut. Tell us the implication of this.
1: See, so that's also another very complicated situation shown here about how to deal with inflation. And Prime Minister decided to cut the sales tax on food and beverages to 1%, as she promised during the election campaign. So that's negative for inflation. But when you think about it, it's a traditional role of the central bank is to control inflation by raising interest rates. So, which way the government is going, more relying on the artificial measures such as tax cut and subsidies, or letting BOJ have its course and keep continuing to raise interest rates? It's a watershed moment, difficult to predict at this point, but can be both ways, or there's going to be quite a lot of tensions within the government.
2: Bloomberg economy and government reporter Yoshiaki Nohara there in Tokyo. Let's get some more analysis on the yen. Garfield Reynolds, who leads our Markets Live Asia coverage. We've been talking about the potential for this for some time. The timing, is this more to do with the big rise in 30-year yields that we've seen? Is it wanting to kind of maximize the impact before the BOJ?
3: Well, I think the There's been a lot of speculation that Japan would intervene at some stage, and plenty of anticipation that they would wait until after the Fed, because it'd be very hard. You know, imagine if they had intervened before the Fed, and the Fed was hawkish, either delivered a surprise hike or sounded more hikish than it did, more hawkish than it did last time. Then, although the yen might need some help, you wouldn't get much bang for your buck. Instead, you had a Fed outcome that left the dollar exposed, left it vulnerable. So, from a simple timing point of view, you know, if you want to use a baseball analogy, they were sitting fastball, they got one, and they hit it out of the park. So, you know, they'll be happy with what they've done. We are arguing on MLive that they need to do more one way or the other, because where it is now, it's like under 160 on dollar yen. That doesn't look sustainable, and there's plenty of skepticism leaking through in the options space. So I think at the very least, the BOJ needs to talk a good game. They need to make it clear that they are willing to hike, not just sooner than is currently being priced, but they're willing to look at back-to-back hikes potentially, that they're going to shift away from this once every 6 month idea. That's not going to cut it. I do think the meeting today is live, and the BOJ's job might even be made a little bit easier by the way that equities are looking more constructive now, including there's signs that Japanese tech equities might be in a better place than they were. So there will be some pain for Japanese equities because of the yen rebounding, but they might just have to look past that in the short term.
2: Mm. Let's talk about the liveliness of the BOJ today. Would it really be maximum impact if they came through with some shock and awe?
3: This would be the time. Yeah, the dollar is having plenty of difficulties. Right, climate, higher oil prices aren't helping it. The second day look at the Fed has left people more convinced that this represents, from Walsh's point of view, a significant shift away from, like, they're not sure, nobody's sure if he's a dove. They certainly don't see him as being a hawk. And in that space, when you look at what's going on around the world, that makes the dollar vulnerable. So now is the time to strike again and strike hard if you're Japan, and if you get it from both sides. You've had the MOF coming in with intervention. If now you get the BOJ, like I said, at the very least, talking a good hawkish game, talking about rapid rate hikes, then you can sustainably move the yen away from that 160 level, which has been a major pain point. You can start to try and change the narrative on a sustained basis.
2: Mm. Bloomberg's Garfield Reynolds, who leads our MLive Asia coverage. Very, very busy day for the team, and subscribers can turn to the terminal for more on that Bank of Japan decision today. TLIV Go is your function for the latest updates, our commentary from our team of expert editors. More ahead here on the Asia Trade. This is Bloomberg.

0: case you missed it on Bloomberg Surveillance.
1: The relax row, which is in economy, is I think one of the coolest things we've done in a long time. A blocked middle seat in coach is just another example.
2: Scott, have you had that idea for a long time?
1: In fairness, Air New Zealand is the one that came up with it, and I've wanted to do it ever since they did it. Of all the stuff we've done, I personally think it is one of the coolest things we've done.
2: I love the idea of relax row. When I was a teenager, young in my 20s, flying, when I saw an empty row of three seats and the plane taking off, I'd never been more excited.
1: Yeah.
2: As soon as you got up to about 35,000 feet, I was on it, trying to lie down and move the armrest to make this work.
1: Yeah, I spent a number of trips when I was young and non-revving doing the same thing.
2: Weren't you the same? You spot those three seats, that's mine. And you see someone outside and get up, it's not a chance.
3: Yeah, that actually happened with my younger son.
0: Don't miss Bloomberg Surveillance live every weekday.
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7: Former St. Louis Fed President James Bullard says the market reaction to the central bank's hawkish hold shows some erosion of credibility. Bullard told us more about how he viewed Chairman Kevin Warsh's news conference after the decision.
8: Unfortunately, I thought it was a little bit rocky. It's probably not unanticipated, given that Chair Warsh is new in the role. This is his second press conference. But I thought, the sell-off for the higher yields in the 30-year are kind of nerve-wracking for a central banker, dollar depreciation on the announcement. I think he needed to do more to create optionality in September, and he didn't do very much of that. He emphasized the inflation target and that you weren't backing off the inflation target, gave a little bit of a hint that, the measurement, might be a factor there. I don't think that was helpful. You might as well explain what the main arguments were around the table, because the members are going to go out and tell you what they are thinking, and basically what they're thinking is.
7: Market reaction to the central bank's hawkish hold shows some erosion of credibility. Bullard told us more about how he viewed Chairman Kevin Warsh's news conference after the decision.
8: Unfortunately, I thought it was a little bit rocky. It's probably not unanticipated, given that Chair Warsh is new in the role. This is his second press conference. But I thought, the sell-off for the higher yields in the 30-year are kind of nerve-wracking for a central banker, dollar depreciation on the announcement. I think he needed to do more to create optionality in September, and he didn't do very much of that. He emphasized the inflation target and that you weren't backing off the inflation target, gave a little bit of a hint that, the measurement, might be a factor there. I don't think that was helpful. You might as well explain what the main arguments were around the table, because the members are going to go out and tell you what they are thinking, and basically what they're thinking is, there are two more inflation reports to come, and we want to see those inflation reports before we get going on any kind of hiking campaign. So you might as well at least acknowledge, the contours of the argument. I understand he doesn't want to give forward guidance, but it's a work in progress, and he's very accomplished, I think, in many ways. Markets obviously didn't like this.
2: A work in progress implies there is some intent here. There is an objective. Jim, what do you think it is? What is the intent? What's the objective?
8: Well, I think he says what he means. He I would characterize interest rate policy in the U.S. as being partly the Fed and partly the market. And he feels like it's become 90% Fed and 10% market. He wants that back, to dial that back to 50% or something like that. And so that it's, you can't drive either side to zero. Both sides have a role to play, but he feels like it's been too much Fed, not enough market, and maybe zeroing in the other direction now, but I think we'll get to a good equilibrium eventually.
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0: We have breaking news out of Japan. We are getting the Tokyo CPI numbers, year-on-year growth of 2%, surpassing economists' expectations and also accelerating from the previous month. When it comes to core CPI, exclude fresh food. And for the month of July, you also have a 1.9% growth year-on-year, which is surprising expectations. Exclude energy as well, you got 2% gains. The jobless rate coming at 2.5%. That's in line with expectations, at the same level as the previous month. The job-to-applicant ratio showing a little bit more availability of jobs, 118 jobs available per 100 applicants for the month of June. All of these numbers very important because, of course, it helps the Bank of Japan decide what to do next. We already had core CPI last week, just showing the first acceleration in 3 months, sort of helping the case for the BOJ to continue tightening. Of course, if you have a tight jobs market, Heidi, then you also have perhaps more sustained wage gains, which is what the BOJ wants to see as a virtuous cycle in order to be able to normalize policy.
1: I was about to say it's all about this virtuous cycle, right, particularly at a time when we're seeing the impact of the yen, and that'll be obviously something that we're watching as we go into the Bank of Japan decision as well, whether that can kind of, in our MLive blogger's words, to be able to kind of finish off the half job that's been done when it comes to providing a floor of support under the yen. But this is what we're watching. We've obviously got a pretty good setup potentially for most Asian stocks today, looking like a rise around the region, that rebound in chip shares, fueling a rally on Wall Street overnight. So a little bit of a revival of the confidence that's really almost been shattered this week when it comes to the artificial intelligence trade. We do have that Anthropic story that we'll be keeping an eye on as well, with news that Anthropic's AI models hacked 3 organizations during tests, coming on the back of what we saw with OpenAI and Hugging Face as well. So clearly security issues remain top of mind for the development in AI. But for the broader session, we are seeing those gains coming through when it comes to last traded KOSPI futures, 8%. It has been just such a roller coaster ride for Korean stocks, right? Really at the epicenter of these concerns over just the sheer amount of money that's been spent in this space. US futures holding on to modest gains of about a 0.1%, Sherry, but it looks like at the very least we'll end out Friday on a slightly better footing than we have been this week.
0: Yeah, especially when it comes to the AI trade roaring back, right? I mean, we did have a little bit of pressure for Apple, but when it came to numbers out of Amazon, also Microsoft seeing one of its biggest gains ever for a company, we have seen that upside in U.S. futures right now. But let's talk a little bit about Apple, because as I said, it tumbled in late trading after component shortages weighed on the company's sales forecast. This now signaling that the industry-wide supply constraints are taking a bigger toll than anticipated. Let's bring in Brian Ma, VP of Device Research at IDC. Brian, first of all, give us your reaction to Apple's results, because it seemed to be a little bit of a mixed picture, especially when it comes to that weakness in China and services.
2: Yeah, they, I mean, obviously they posted some really good results. You look at the strength across the product lines, whether it's iPhone, Mac, you know, the wearables, all the other businesses, they're all doing pretty well. I think really the market's reaction right now is because of that outlook, right? There's concerns around, as you mentioned, component supply on whether they can get, it's not just memory, by the way, you know, all this talk right now, we're talking about all these memory shortages, but the other thing that Tim Cook pointed out in the earnings call was around getting SOCs. They had under forecasted how much demand they were getting. So it's kind of a good problem to have, right? We're actually seeing, one of the interesting things we're seeing is there's this little phenomenon where people are buying Mac Minis and Mac Studios to run these agentic AI harnesses on these devices, because Macs are one of the few sorts of devices that have what's known as unified memory, where you don't have to reload the model into multiple times across the various components. And this, I think, has caught Apple off guard. And this is something where they're getting all this extra Mac demand, in addition to, of course, you know, what we otherwise see as mainstream consumers. We look at MacBook Neo. Yes, that's getting a lot of headlines, but basically there's all this Mac demand, there's extra iPhone demand. And the problem with Apple is they're like, oh man, we've got all this extra demand, but we need the parts to be able to go in there. It's a good problem to have, right?
0: Exactly. As you say, it's a good problem to have, but at the same time, when it's eating into your margins, that's really not what you want to see as a CEO. Yeah. So when are we expecting those bottlenecks to ease?
2: Yeah, it's going to be a challenge at least for the next quarter. I think there was some implication on the call that this next quarter they're going to try to, you know, work through that and try to have things catch up. But they obviously weren't guiding beyond that. I think from a memory perspective, one thing that we see is that there is going to be tightness through 27 into 28. The situation, despite potential additional capacity coming on board, isn't going to change things. So as we already saw, Apple has lifted its prices on things like Macs and iPads as a result of those memory prices going up. We'll probably see something along those lines when the new iPhones launch. So we'll see how that, you know, at least that'll help to protect some of the margins. The issue, I think, you know, back to this point about the SoCs, that's the part where I think it's really just an issue of them just getting enough supply. So the good thing is, I think, to the point on margins, they did point out about the tariff refunds helping at least a little bit. So there's some of that. There's a few puts and takes that are helping to offset that. But yeah, the broader challenge is, yes, particularly with memory, we see these prices skyrocketing. That puts pressure on them, and hence why they had to raise prices for Macs and iPads recently.
0: When it comes to these supplies, we've been talking for a while about how the Chinese alternatives could potentially come in. Are we getting a little bit ahead of ourselves when it comes to immediate business for Apple at this point? And when could that become actually a viable choice?
2: Yeah, so when you look at some of the Chinese memory suppliers, you know, there is that capacity there. Obviously, there's some geopolitical stuff that Apple needs to deftly wade through to make sure that there's no snags that they encounter in the process of doing so. But there was some implication on the call as well, too, that they, you know, he didn't name CXMT, but basically that was implied that they were looking at all sorts of suppliers to try to address this. I think if they are able to get the U.S. government's approval or blessing on this, then most likely where a lot of those will go first is probably for the domestic Chinese market. But again, let's see. I mean, I think we're still, you know, several steps away from that.
0: So we have incoming CEO John Ternan is now taking office, what, in September.
2: Yeah.
0: What are we expecting his priorities to be at a time when there's so much hardware demand, but at the same time, these bottlenecks that we're talking about?
2: Yeah, it's interesting. I think there's and by the way, when I look at Tim Cook versus John Ternus, the way to think of it is Tim Cook is obviously an operational person. Ternus is a product person, and I think that Tim's not going to be going away in this transition, in the sense that right now a lot of these component challenges that we've been talking about are operational. A lot of his expertise, a lot of his smooth talking and relationships are still going to be key to this. So he's not going away. But to your question, Ternus, right? He's a product guy. He's a technical guy. One of the other big things to watch out for Apple in the upcoming quarters, how does Siri AI land as we go ahead? Is it really as good as they're making it out to be? There's obviously been some disappointment from investors and users in the past year on how Siri was supposed to turn out in the past year. So it's really, really key that they stick the landing on this. And Ternus, being a product and technical-minded person, I think is the right guy to be able to make sure that, okay, this is the right user experience. This is what we want to make sure we can build out here. So that's the thing that I think that is really key to watch for. So far, I think the early reviews, some of the early beta testers around Siri AI have been, you know, it's okay. People are saying, yeah, it does a job. And hopefully, I think the main thing is, as long as it's good enough, that it keeps Apple users within the ecosystem, potentially get some new users over, that's key. Because then you've got, you know, once you're within that Apple ecosystem, there's very little friction to just start using things like Siri AI in your day-to-day life.
0: I've got to be honest, I've been tempted to look at other handsets because of the AI skill set there. How do they compare?
2: Yeah. Yeah, so that's a challenge, right? Because arguably, Apple is a bit of a latecomer to this. As you pointed out, you've got competition, not just in the form of Google and everything they're doing with Gemini on Android, and for that matter, Samsung, right? One of their key partners who's been talking about Galaxy AI. Arguably, they've been further ahead, and Apple's kind of catching up to that, right? And by the way, don't forget China. China is its own AI ecosystem, and there's a lot of talk in China right now about a so-called agentic AI. iPhone and you know, having things being done for you on your behalf via your assistant on your phone. Anyway, the point is that you know, a lot of this is being developed. There's a lot of value that is being delivered from not just the Android camp and in China, but also what we're seeing with Siri AI. I think we will get to that point. I think the early, like I mentioned earlier, the early reviews, at least, of Siri AI suggest that there is some potential. But yeah, I think that's the key, right? Can they really keep up with the competition? And to your point, is a consumer thinking, oh, you know what? Hey, that Gemini, that Android product, I can do more on that. That's not the thing that, you know, that the situation that Apple wants to get into.
0: Yeah, especially if you have the AI model makers like OpenAI or Anthropic actually wanting to make devices at some point. Yeah. But Brian, really great to get your insights. VP of Devices Research at IDC, breaking down, of course, the smartphone market and everything to do with AI. This is Bloomberg.

0: We don't tell the government what it should do.
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3: Bringing you the latest business news wherever and whenever it happens. I'm Scarlett Fu, reporting from America's biggest military shipyard. This is Bloomberg. Well, Anthropic has announced that its AI models breached three different organizations during recent cybersecurity tests. This news comes a little more than a week after its chief rival, OpenAI, of course, disclosed a similar incident of models going rogue. Our AI reporter, Shirin Gaffery, joins us now for more. So, Shirin, what do we know about these instances? And, of course, it just adds to these ongoing concerns that there are not enough guardrails or regulation to follow the technology.
9: That's right. So what we know is that after the OpenAI security incident, Anthropic launched its own exploration of whether its models had similarly escaped onto the internet accidentally. And it found, in coordination with one of its partners, that yes, its models had actually been able to reach the internet in three different cases involving third-party organizations and improperly look for ways to sort of do better on internal evaluations or achieve internal evaluations.
10: Are authorities doing anything to help them do better?
9: We don't know at this time. That question is out to Anthropic on if they have discussed this with government. What we do know is that regulators are paying close attention to this spate of recent AI mishaps, and many have called for either some kind of federal framework around AI regulation that would govern this, or just some sort of increased oversight. We also saw a letter from several policy organizations today calling on an investigation into the OpenAI incident.
3: This is becoming an issue for governments worldwide, but there doesn't seem to be a single example where we are seeing adequate regulatory guardrails that can actually contain or control the tech, right? Is there a sense that the technology has already outrun the potential for, you know, governmental bodies to be able to control it?
9: Many within the AI industry and outside of it are concerned about the rate of progress that these AI models are making, and do believe that government is behind in kind of catching up to the state of the art here. We actually broke the news earlier this week that over 1,000 staffers at the top AI companies actually signed a petition calling on government to help technologists create some kind of a sort of break switch or an ability to at least pace rather the development of AI more responsibly, more slowly if needed, given all the concern about this. So I think the fact that even people from within these top companies are raising the alarm in this manner shows the extent to which people feel that maybe we are severely underprepared for this moment at current.
10: AI reporter Shirin Gaffery there with the latest on Anthropic. Now, a Bloomberg scoop revealed how China's DeepSeek is planning a massive AI data center in the Inner Mongolia. It's looking to add 1 gigawatt of compute, which would be bigger than anything currently in operation by any Chinese company. For all the details, let's bring in Bloomberg China correspondent Min Min Lo. Min Min, of course, we thought this was an AI model maker, but the fact that they're actually trying to build this massive data center, what does this tell us about the significance of DeepSeek's move?
11: Yeah, it's certainly one of their most ambitious projects yet. They're looking to build this 1 gigawatt data center in Inner Mongolia, which is a province in China, northwest of Beijing, in a city called Ulankap. And this city is now emerging as a national intelligent computing industry cluster because mainly of its cool climate. It has an annual average temperature of just 4 degrees Celsius. So this reduces the amount of energy needed to cool these power-hungry data centers years. And according to a third-party compilation of government approvals, it seems like more than a dozen companies have invested in

0: data center related projects in Ulaanbaatar, including the likes of Alibaba and Kuaishou. So DeepSeek is hoping to get at least part of this data center operational by end of next year, if not by early 2028. So they plan to build their own facility, but they also plan to continue to lease additional facilities as well.
1: How does the size of this particular facility compare to what we know what US rivals are investing a lot in?
0: Yeah, it's certainly one of the biggest that China has seen, but compared to what US hyperscalers are investing in, we're talking about 3 or 5 gigawatt data centers. So it still pales in comparison, and these Silicon Valley companies are still taking the lead when it comes to AI infrastructure build out, mainly because of their access to US capital markets. But still, this shows you that these Chinese firms have been able to secure sufficient financial support for these very massive investments, because according to NVIDIA's Jensen Huang, he estimated that a 1 gigawatt data center would cost as much as $50 billion. Of course, that budget varies according to the location and the types of chips used. And at this point, it's not clear if DeepSeek plans to fill the data center mainly with domestically made chips like Huawei's chips or a hybrid of NVIDIA's and local chips. But of course, the U.S. has accused DeepSeek of illegally accessing smuggled Blackwell chips in Mongolia as well.
2: Bloomberg's China correspondent Min Min Lo there. We have more ahead on the Asia trade. 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

0: mind being called an ideological lunatic or a bunch of left-wing nut jobs?
1: You know, I've been called worse things than that.
2: 23andMe, I think, is so incredibly valuable. We're coming back.
0: What magazines were you reading as a kid?
3: I don't think I was reading magazines until I was in them.
0: So is it Paradise Ahead or Gattaca?
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0: Behind breaking news out of Japan, we are getting the industrial production numbers month-on-month growth of 1.3%, which is surpassing economists' expectations, also accelerating from the previous month. The year-on-year number is also growth of 4.2%, coming off a contraction in the previous month. The retail sales numbers also in positive territory, growth of 0.5%, but still missing economists' expectations. It's also decelerating from the previous month. On a month-on-month basis, is a contraction of more than 4%. Really not surprising, perhaps, that we're seeing these numbers where we are seeing that impact on households when it comes to consumption. Of course, we've had inflation continuing to accelerate. We just had Tokyo inflation numbers gaining ground for a second consecutive month. And we also had the core headline CPI last week also accelerating for the first time in 3 months. At the same time, you're getting industrial production on the factory side of things, though still a potential growth on that side. All very consequential for a day when the Bank of Japan decides. Of course, we are expecting no change in the benchmark rate. At the same time, though, we had seen big Japanese yen moves that we also have to keep in mind. We're also pricing in U.S. tech results, furious recovery in the AI momentum trade. So really a lot to discuss with our Bloomberg Markets reporter, Anthony Stevens, who joins us from Hong Kong. Should I start with the Japanese yen and what potential implications this could have for the BOJ or the broader impact on stocks?
1: Yeah, happy Friday, Sherry. It's going to be a very busy day. The BOJ is going to be very interesting because obviously it comes ahead of a weekend and there's been an intervention before the decision. So risk management becomes very key into this decision. Now, there is a lot of pressure from yields, both on the 10-year and the 30-year, for the BOJ to do something. So the market is going to be very interested about the tone of that rate rise. We have the data that's come out this morning. Japan is having a considerable turn in macro data, both on the inflation front and the consumer confidence front. So they do have the statistical ammunition to be more aggressive on the hiking cycle. Whether they follow through and kind of support the case for a stronger yen is going to be very interesting. And then after the BOJ, we have a full session to price in kind of that turn. So today's going to be busy all day on the BOJ. That's going to impact stocks as well, because you have Japan's traditional exporters trading in the opposite direction from Japan's momentum stocks. So this morning, the setup is for a lot of strength in Japan momentum stocks on the AI trade and maybe a little bit of weakness on the traditional exporters like the car makers, Nintendo and Sony.
2: What's the setup for tech looking at for Asia? There's a lot going on. There's $14 billion career plan for AI bets and the wealth fund, but then there's also the Apple supplier story to worry about too.
1: Yeah, the early setup for Korea, though, is absolute euphoria. You're seeing some incredible indications in the next trade, and that speaks to some of the return of the foreign buying yesterday. And also, you have the Korean government stepping up here with the sovereign fund looking to invest in AI. And then you had some of those stories around kind of the deleveraging completing in the U.S. With situational awareness and so on. So, for example, Hynix ADR is extremely strong, 56% premium, and that's a lot of strength to take into the Korean market. They will get a lot of confidence from the fact that the foreigners back this story so aggressively, but it will remain to be seen whether the technology disruption story returns next week. But for now, the flow picture has changed dramatically with the retail deleveraging looking like it's running to a close, running in to institutional money reloading from both the domestic Korean market players like the sovereign fund or the domestic institutions and foreign buying coming in. So today will be fascinating to watch the flows unwind in Korea to see what happens over the course of the session. Early indications, very strong open.
0: Bloomberg Markets reporter Anthony Stevens, as we look ahead to the market opens, we're also checking the Japanese yen because we're getting the latest line on the Bloomberg right now. We're now hearing from a source that the U.S. conducted rate checks on the yen. Of course, initially we had heard from the Nikkei that U.S. authorities had conducted that rate check on the dollar-yen levels. This, of course, coming at a time when we're seeing perhaps more indications of coordination between the U.S. and Japan. Heidi, we had heard from Secretary Bessent now saying that the yen seems very undervalued in an interview with Fox Business News. Right now, we have also just heard from Finance Minister Katayama saying that she will not comment on the intervention, but that they're always ready to respond with a high sense of urgency.
2: Yeah. I mean, the degree of sort of coyness that you would expect at this point, right? But the key question is really what we get from the BOJ. Is it sufficiently aggressive enough to be able to get this job done and get some sustainable impact on the yen? But as Anthony mentioned, we see that sort of roaring back of momentum broadly for Asian stocks. Obviously, Korea is going to be the outperformer there, particularly if you take a look at names like Samsung, SK Hynix. Those shares are going to rebound very, very strongly if you take a look at that almost, 16% pre-market trading on Next Trade, indicating a lot of strength. But it is broad-based. We're also seeing gains here in Australia.
3: How your business day ends often depends on how it begins.

0: Politburo, and really some expectations that we'll see more official support there too.
1: Yeah, so no lacking of news in today's session. We're trying to digest all of it for you. Right now, you can see the market opens in Japan, pointing to a little bit of upside, but not surprising if we move sideways a little bit, given that, of course, we have the Bank of Japan policy decision. Now, coming into this meeting, all 52 economists surveyed by Bloomberg were not expecting anything to happen. It was going to be a hold. But then last night, we had the speculated intervention coming from Japanese authorities. Finance Minister Katayama saying she cannot talk about intervention, but that they're always ready to act with a high sense of urgency. So the Japanese yen now holding at that 160 level against the U.S. dollar, but you can see right there we're still weakening after the spike of as much as 3.3% in the previous session. But if you think about it, going into a BOJ policy decision, does that raise the stakes for that meeting? T.S. Lombard saying that we have seen in the past intervention and then the BOJ hiking rates like it's happened in 2024. So it's become a little bit more exciting when it comes to what happens out of the central bank. JGB is holding steady at the moment. The topic's gaining ground. Take a look at how South Korea is opening because it's all about tech, as we've been talking about. Of course, Apple suppliers will be key. We saw the disappointment in China services as well. We're still not seeing Samsung SK Hynix trading, but of course, it's been so volatile, right? Today, we got industrial production numbers out of South Korea growing more than expected. Not surprising given the strength of the chip sector in the market. But of course, a volatility height is what we're watching here.
0: Yeah, and the volatility when it comes to the continued push higher in longer-term yields for treasuries as well, even as we've had now a little bit more time to sort of try and just decipher the impact